0: Caravanica, Queensland, which is Australia. Sharon Lynn Essex, 61, passed away on July 16th. Sherry was the second of four daughters born in Des Moines, Iowa, of Dwayne and Gwen Essex. She had a reverence for nature. Her parents took the family camping in the summers, highlighting every national park in the United States, and it made a lasting impression. She loved all natural colors and always had a camera around her neck. She was an adventurer and athlete throughout her life, starting with gymnastics, diving, dancing, and alpine skiing as a child, and eventually fell in love with any activity revolving around the ocean. After graduating from West Des Moines Valley High School and Iowa State University with a BA in interior design, she set off on a lifetime of adventures. She lived in Iowa, Wisconsin, Arizona, and Japan. In the 1990s, she put on a backpack, started in New Zealand, and traveled around the world. She worked as a chef on boats in Australia, traveled through Indonesia, Asia, and Europe, and returned to Australia, married to Bernie Huber, and raised two daughters, Naomi and Tara. After she and Bernie separated, she met her second life partner, Gary. She and Gary created an incredible life together, revolving around sailing, scuba diving, and regattas, based out of Cairns, Australia. They sailed all around Australia, Tasmania, and eventually the world. She was resourceful, mindful of leaving no trace, and traveled at a leisurely pace not to miss the fun and festivities of life. Her curiosity led her to study history, cultures, and cuisines. She became a fantastic vegetarian chef, and her pantry was annoyingly organized. She loved perusing through fresh markets and chatting with local farmers and vendors. She was an avid gardener, creative teacher, quiet artist, and loyal friend. She had a gift for teaching and connecting with people. Sherry survived by her loving partner, Gary Donnellan, her two daughters, Naomi Huber and Tara Huber, her parents, Dwayne and Gwen Essex, sisters Cindy and Jeff Moan, Kathy Essex, and Deb Essex, nieces and nephews, Jason, spouse Tiffany McSkimming, Brandon McSkimming, Zach Greening, and Rowan Greening. Sherry was celebrated in Cairns, Australia by family and friends at Celebration of Life on July 31st. Her ashes will be scattered in the Pacific Ocean by Gary and friends on the Matilda. In lieu of flowers, donations will be warmly welcomed to HTTPS ASF Organization AU Campaigns, the Sail Training Association of Queensland Adventure Under Sail.
1: Thank you, Lorraine. One more local news article. Urbandale residents to vote on $25 million bond for new police station. You read that? Oh, excuse me. That article has been read. That is my error. And we're going to move on to some national news. Iran issues warning to Gulf states. Threatens attacks on infrastructure if nations don't pressure Trump. Reuters. Iran has made a concerted diplomatic push with Persian Gulf states, warning them explicitly that Tehran will hit their oil, power, and water plants unless they convince President Donald Trump to end U.S. strikes on Iran and instead seek a negotiated end to the war. The warning envisaged attacks on the energy facilities, oil fields, refineries, electricity grids, water infrastructure, transportation networks, and other strategic assets of Washington's closest Arab allies, according to a senior Iranian official. The message, part of a broader Iranian effort to deter further U.S. military action by raising the prospect of severe economic disruption across the Gulf, was delivered through a flurry of high-level diplomatic contacts after Trump threatened on July 28th to strike Iran's energy network and infrastructure, the sources said. Two senior Iranian officials, two Gulf sources, and a senior regional diplomat with knowledge of the discussions said Iranian Foreign Minister Abbas Araghchi spoke with his Saudi, Turkish, and Qatar counterparts, as well as Pakistan's army chief. All spoke on condition of anonymity because of the sensitivity of the matter. Araghchi urged Washington's Gulf allies to use their influence with Trump to dissuade him from launching renewed strikes, the senior diplomat said, warning that any attack on Iran would prompt retaliation against U.S. assets and critical infrastructure across the Gulf. His message was consistent in every conversation, the diplomat said. Quote, we're ready to retaliate, but finding a diplomatic solution is the best way to avoid wider escalation and destruction across the region, end quote. Quote, the Iranian warning was unequivocal. If America targeted Iran's infrastructure, they would retaliate by striking Gulf energy facilities and other regional targets, end quote, one Gulf source said. The diplomatic campaign underscores how Iran is seeking to turn Gulf vulnerability into leverage, confronting regional governments with the prospect that any renewed U.S.-Iran confrontation could place the infrastructure underpinning their policies, their economic policies, directly in the firing line. Saudi Crown Prince Mohammed bin Salman subsequently spoke with Trump, urging him to delay military action, return to negotiations, secure a ceasefire, and pursue a diplomatic settlement, the senior diplomat and Gulf sources said. The warning was intended for every Gulf state, another Gulf source said, but was conveyed primarily through Saudi Arabia and Qatar. Iran has in recent years repaired its ties with its Gulf neighbors, including former regional rival Saudi Arabia. Qatar, Oman, and Saudi Arabia have all urged Washington to resume talks with Tehran and avert renewed conflict amid Iranian warnings that another round of U.S. strikes could, quote, turn the region into a fireball, end quote, the second Iranian official said. On August 2nd, Trump said he agreed to cancel the attack on Iran, quote, subject to being able to rapidly make a deal, end quote. Quote, Saudi Arabia believes further escalation will only bring more destruction, the first Gulf source said. That is why it urged Trump to give diplomacy a chance, end quote. While urging Washington to pursue diplomacy, Riyadh also made it clear it would defend itself if threatened. The second Gulf source said Saudi Arabia warned that any attack on its territory would be met with a military response. Ali Shababa, the Saudi analyst close to the royal court, said the kingdom's assessment is that further escalation is unlikely to achieve the desired result. Quote, the kingdom believes a combination of proportionate military responses and sustained pressure on Iran in the Strait of Hormuz offers the strongest path towards a practical diplomatic settlement, end quote, Shahabi said. Iran's clerical leadership has demanded the closure of U.S. military bases in the Gulf and called on Gulf Arab states to stop sharing intelligence with Washington, which Tehran believes has been used to facilitate attacks against it. Quote, they still remember Saudi Arabia's Aramco, he added, referring to the September 2019 drone and missile attacks on the Abqaiq and Kiraz facility that temporarily knocked out more than half of the kingdom's crude oil production and exposed the vulnerability of Gulf energy infrastructure. Quote, the enemy continues to threaten Iranian infrastructure. If Iran suffers damage, it will inflict a far greater damage in return, end quote, added the Iranian official, who cited the target list, including power grids and refineries. From Tehran's perspective, Trump now faces two unpalatable choices, the senior Iranian official said, escalate a conflict that could engulf the Gulf and disrupt global energy supplies, or accept a negotiated outcome that falls short of the decisive victory Washington seeks. One of the principal obstacles to an agreement, the senior regional diplomat said, is Washington's reluctance to allow Tehran to emerge claiming victory. Quote, the United States wants something it can present as proof that it won the war, end quote, the diplomat said.
0: And here's a little list of the Des Moines Register political soapbox. Join the Des Moines Register at the Iowa State Fair for a classic soapbox with political candidates. Located outside the Horner Service Center, candidates listed by time, name, party, and office sought. So this shows starting August 14th. Is 11:15, Josh Turek, Democrat, U.S. Senate. They're listed by time, name, party, and office sought. Sorry, I should have said that first. 11:15, Josh Turek, Democrat, U.S. Senate. Noon, Sarah Trone Garriott, Democrat, 3rd District Congress. At 4:30, Zach Lane, Republican, Governor. On August 15th, 10:30, John Norwood, Democrat, Treasurer. 11:15, Rob Sand, Democrat, Governor. Noon, Dave Dawson, Democrat, 4th District Congress. 1:30, Thomas Lane, Libertarian, U.S. Senate. 2:15, Michael Bridgeford, NP, 1st District Congress. 3 o'clock, Dave Bouchard, NP, 2nd District Congress. 3:45, Rick Stewart, Libertarian, 2nd District Congress. 4:30, Ryan Peterman, Democrat, Secretary of State. August 17th, 1:30, Joe Mitchell, Republican, 2nd District Congress. 2:15, Zach Nunn, Republican, 3rd District Congress. 4:30, Paul Pate, Republican, Secretary of State. 5 o'clock, Mike Naig, Republican, Secretary of Agriculture. 5:20, Brenna Byrd, Republican, Attorney General. 5:40, Ashley Hinson, Republican, U.S. Senate. On August 20th at 3 p.m., Lindsey James, Democrat, 2nd District Congress. August 21st, 1:30, Nate Williams, Democrat, Attorney General. On August 22nd at noon is Taylor Weddock, Democrat for Auditor. At 3 o'clock, Chris Jones, Democrat for Secretary of Agriculture. All candidates for U.S. Senate, U.S. House, and statewide races who qualified for Iowa ballots were invited. Any candidate not listed declined or did not respond to invitation. Dates, times, and candidates are subject to change. 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
1: FDA probes outbreaks of foodborne illnesses. USA Today. The Food and Drug Administration is investigating nearly a dozen active foodborne illness outbreaks. The investigations involve Cyclospora, Salmonella, Listeria, and E. coli, according to the FDA. Some outbreaks have been linked to foods such as iceberg lettuce and frozen blueberries. In 5 investigations, authorities are still working to identify the source. June 3rd, Listeria monocytogenes linked to Requesan and soft ricotta cheese. June 10th, Salmonella enteritis linked to eggs. June 13th, Clostridium botulinum linked to powdered infant formula. July 6th, E. coli 0145, colon H28, linked to frozen blueberries. July 8th, Salmonella arenenberg, product not identified, 93 cases. July 8th, Cyclospora, product not identified, 25 cases. July 15th, Cyclospora, linked to iceberg lettuce. July 22nd, Salmonella javania, product not identified, 321 cases. July 22nd, Listeria monocytogenes, product not identified, 9 cases. Cyclospora, product not identified, 115 cases. August 5th, Cyclospora, product not identified, 10 cases. Some of these investigations have triggered voluntary recalls or decisions to stop serving a product. Chipotle announced it had removed jalapenos from some of its restaurants after being made aware that the FDA and Minnesota Department of Health were investigating the source of a salmonella outbreak. At the time that an epidemiologist with the Minnesota Department of Health Foodborne Diseases Unit spoke to USA Today, there were 110 cases of Salmonella javania linked to an outbreak, and 89% of the people interviewed said they ate food from Chipotle before getting sick, the epidemiologist said. Chipotle said the jalapenos were removed, quote, out of an abundance of caution, and after identifying the peppers as a potential common ingredient from a common lot, end quote, according to a statement on the chain's website. Taylor Farms, a huge producer of bagged salads under several brand names, issued a voluntary recall of iceberg lettuce sourced from central Mexico because of possible cyclospora contamination. Recalled products include Walmart's Marketside brand of shredded iceberg lettuce and iceberg salad. Midwest Poultry Services, LP, based in Indiana, is voluntarily recalling nearly 1.6 million cartons of eggs because of potential salmonella. 17 states have reported illnesses, officials with the Centers for Disease Control and Prevention said. The recall includes both brown and white eggs produced at Texas farms and distributed by Midwest Poultry Services. Experts say that the recent uptick in outbreak investigations could be due to better detection methods and the way food is shipped and distributed across the country, according to Food and Wine. Foodborne illness remains common in the United States. The CDC estimates 48 million people get sick each year, 128,000 people are hospitalized, and 3,000 die.
0: Webb telescope finding shows origin of Neptune's moons. This story from Reuters' Will Dunham. Dateline Washington, new observations of some of Neptune's moons and rings are providing evidence of a catastrophe that occurred billions of years ago around the solar system's outermost planet, in which a Pluto-sized interloper caused a celestial demolition derby. Researchers used NASA's James Webb Space Telescope to examine the composition of three of Neptune's small inner moons, Proteus, Larissa, and Galatia, and its inner dusty rings, and detected clay minerals that one might expect to find deep inside certain worlds in the outer reaches of the solar system. These magnesium-rich minerals are known to exist on the dwarf planet Ceres, which orbits in the main asteroid belt between Mars and Jupiter, and in some meteorites. These minerals require prolonged contact between liquid water and rock to form, said planetary scientist Riley Davis, a postdoctoral researcher at the University of California, San Diego, and lead author of the study published in the journal Science Advances. The moons themselves are far too small and cold for that chemistry to have occurred in place, so the clay had to come from somewhere else, the deep interior of a much larger ancient world. Finding this material on Neptune's inner moons points to a catastrophic event in Neptune's past that destroyed those ancient worlds and exposed their deep interiors, with the small moons and rings we see today reforming from that wreckage, said Davis, who worked on the study while at Caltech. The researcher said the culprit behind this cataclysm appears to be Triton, which currently is Neptune's largest moon, but previously resided further out in the solar system in a region called the Kuiper Belt. They said sometime during the first billion or so years, after the solar system's formation, roughly 4.5 billion years ago, Neptune's gravitational pull captured Triton. Triton is a bit larger than Pluto, although another Kuiper Belt resident, although smaller than Earth's moon. After being captured, Triton's own gravitational forces stirred up Neptune's original moons and caused most of them to collide with each other. Neptune's current inner moons eventually formed from some of the resultant debris. The interiors of large icy moons are normally permanently hidden from us, buried beneath thick shells of water, ice, and accessible only through models and inference. Neptune's inner moons may be the only place in the solar system where we can directly observe that material, because this catastrophic event essentially turned those ancient worlds inside out, Davis said. Triton is the solar system's only large moon that orbits in the opposite direction of its planet spin. This fact provides further evidence that Triton was captured after forming elsewhere, rather than forming as one of Neptune's original moons. The other three large gas planets, Jupiter, Saturn, and Uranus, each has a system of large moons that formed around the planet, orbiting in a roughly circular path in the same direction the planet rotates. Neptune is the only planet in the solar system without an ordered system of large regular satellites, Davis said. So Neptune ended up with a captured interloper dominating its satellite system rather than the orderly family of moons we see at the other giant planets. Triton makes up more than 99% of the mass of Neptune's entire satellite system, its moon and rings. Neptune, located about 30 times further from the Sun than Earth, has 16 known moons. Nereide, one of Neptune's most outermost moons, displays among the most elliptical orbits of any moon in the solar system. The researcher said Nereide's composition, as revealed in another study, suggests it was the sole survivor among Neptune's original moons, somehow avoiding Triton's wrath. Triton, thought to be similar in composition to Pluto, has nitrogen ice, methane ice, and carbon dioxide on its surface, as well as a thin nitrogen atmosphere.
1: Michigan candidates vow to unify Democrats, USA Today. Talk of next steps came in thick and fast August 5th after progressive Abdul El-Sayed defeated moderate Representative Haley Stevens for the Democratic nomination for Senate in Michigan, a major victory for the Democratic Party's left wing in one of the most pivotal races of 2026. The margin of victory was extremely tight. The difference between the two candidates was less than 15,000 votes, the Associated Press reported, with about 99% of votes counted. The two candidates spent weeks campaigning against each other in the swing state that could determine control of the Senate in President Donald Trump's last 2 years. They traded barbs in particular over spending from pro-Israel groups. Still, El-Sayed said he was committed with Stevens, a traditional liberal, to uniting the party to defeat Republican Mike Rogers, who ran unopposed for his party's nomination in a state Trump won in 2024. Senator Gary Peters, a Democrat, is retiring. When asked about the contentious primary, El-Sayed said at an August 5th press conference, quote, "Sometimes you've got to have it out," end quote, while adding that it's time for Democrats to come together. Quote, "I know everybody is not going to agree with me on everything," El-Sayed said, "but I do know that they agree with me on the need to beat Mike Rogers and the need to hold Donald Trump accountable and the need to provide people health care and the need to address the affordability crisis that is making it so that all of us struggle simply because we want to pump gas or go to the grocery store, and the need to stop fighting stupid wars we should never be fighting," end quote. El-Sayed took a moment to assure Jewish Michiganders that his opposition to U.S. involvement in Israel's war in Gaza has nothing to do with how he treats people in the United States. Quote, "My commitment is to your safety, to Jewish safety, is the same commitment I have to the safety of my own daughters," end quote, he said. The healing has already begun, according to the Stevens campaign. Quote, "I am proud to have put up my hand to serve and prouder to continue to work together to make sure this Senate seat remains blue, that we flip the United States Senate and continue to work for Michigan," end quote, Stevens said. Even though the outcome is much closer than most polls predicted, El-Sayed's win is, quote, "a big victory for the left side of the party in a swing state," end quote, said Max Grossman, a political sciences professor at Michigan State University. El-Sayed won big among college-educated white voters, particularly in university towns and Grand Rapids. Stevens won in Detroit, home to many working-class black voters. The National Republican Senatorial Committee quickly released an ad slamming El-Sayed as, quote, "the most radical Senate candidate in America," end quote. Trump and Vice President J.D. Vance also went on the attack, calling him a communist and warning he could be the next president. El-Sayed does not identify as a socialist or communist and says he supports capitalism. Grossman said El-Sayed will have to overcome Republican attacks that he's too far to the left and his newness to politics, having never held elected office. He also pointed to potential bias against Muslim candidates. Quote, "Mike Rogers is definitely happy," end quote, Grossman said, adding that not only do Republicans think they have ammunition against El-Sayed, but his candidacy highlighted Democrats' intra-party rift over Israel and Gaza.
0: Trump returns to Vegas, touts greatest economy, by USA Today's James Powell. Dateline Las Vegas. President Donald Trump returned to Las Vegas on August 5th to make a familiar pitch that his policies are lowering costs for Americans and putting money back in workers' pockets. Speaking at Red Rock Casino, Trump highlighted several signature initiatives from his second term, including tax breaks on tipped income, lower prescription drug prices, and so-called Trump accounts. He argued the inflation has eased and said his administration has helped reduce costs for consumers. "The economy is the greatest economy we've ever had," Trump told supporters. But it was unclear how Trump's message would land in a state where many residents feel squeezed by slowing tourism industry, high housing costs, and higher than average gas prices. In a Civics Rolling online tracking poll of Nevada residents, 57% say they disapprove of Trump's performance in office. Las Vegas' tourism-dependent economy has faced headwinds throughout Trump's second term. The city drew about 3.1 million fewer visitors in 2025 than in 2024, a 7.5% drop, according to data from the Las Vegas Convention and Visitor Authority. Excluding the COVID-19 pandemic, it was the largest drop in visitors since record-keeping began in 1970. However, convention travel through June has grown more than 12% over last year. Richard Gatti, or Gotti, a Las Vegas resident who moved to Nevada in 21, said in an interview before the event that housing costs are making it difficult for young people to build a life. It's outrageous how you see the cost of living and cost of homes. It's terrible how they made it so difficult, if not impossible, for young people to own a home, Gotti said. However, when asked if the Trump administration was doing enough to address affordability, Gotti pointed to Democratic policies. Democratic-controlled areas keep pushing up the cost of living and the cost of homes, making it impossible for young people to have a future, Gotti said. The Silver State is in the midst of a contentious gubernatorial race, and the event doubled as a rally for Republican Governor Joe Lombardo, who spoke ahead of Trump. Lombardo attempted to tie his Democratic challenger, State Attorney General Aaron Ford, to California Governor Gavin Newsom and the Democratic Socialist wing of the Democratic Party. He said Ford's proposals would lead to higher taxes in the state, according to an analysis done by his campaign. My opponent, whose name shall not be mentioned, his proposal was evaluated on how he was going to move the economy forward in Nevada, and that proposal was $18 billion, Lombardo said. So let me ask you something. How are we going to pay for that? Trump asked the crowd to propel Lombardo to win big in November. Ford said in a statement to USA Today that Trump and Lombardo were trying to gaslight voters about the state's economy. While Lombardo chooses to be a human doormat for Trump, I'll keep fighting to lower costs and put money back in Nevadans' pockets, Ford said.
1: Now, some articles from elsewhere in the United States. Kansas, Salina. The city of Salina has implemented a new policy aimed at assisting utility customers experiencing water quality concerns, such as discoloration, rust-colored water, sediment, or staining. Nebraska, Lincoln. 8 Nebraska counties affected by severe storms in May will receive federal disaster aid after President Donald Trump approved a disaster declaration, KOLN reported. North Dakota, Bismarck. Low water levels on Lake Sakawea mean boat ramps that have been submerged for nearly 20 years will likely need to be needed to access the reservoir next year, North Dakota Monitor reported. South Dakota, Crooks. A lawsuit filed last April by residents who live near the newly proposed Smithfield food pork plant near Crooks has a few more weeks to meet its fate. The plaintiffs now have until August 18th to submit additional briefings on a lawsuit accusing the Sioux Falls City Council of rushing to approve a conditional use permit and a $90 million tax increment financing district that would support future construction of the $1.3 billion facility. For the past 90 minutes, your readers have been Lorraine Nicodemus and Tom Guetta with guest reader Lexi Guetta. It has been our pleasure to read for you. We'll now take a short break to allow our next readers to get into place.

0: Welcome back. Your new readers are myself, Ben Stein, and my good friend, Mr. Jim Hoffman. We'll continue with articles from the Des Moines Register and the USA Today. Here's Jim with our next article.
1: Thanks, Ben. And we're in the USA Today opinion page. And we have this article by Ingrid Jacques. She is a columnist at USA Today. Stick shifts are dying. We're driving this. It seems I should read this because I grew up on a stick shift on a farm in Iowa. For those of you who read my columns regularly, thank you. You're aware I usually stick to politics. I'm going to shift gears for this one, literally. I recently came across this headline in the Washington Post. The death of the stick shift is almost here. It wasn't completely news. I've noticed the dearth of manual transmissions in newer vehicles for years, but I had hoped there was enough demand left that it wouldn't disappear. I was wrong. According to a 2025 Environmental Protection Agency report on automobile trends, less than 1% of new vehicles made for the U.S. market are manual transmissions. In 1980, roughly 35% were. Europeans remain more attached to the stick shift, but even there, demand is falling. Stick shifts are dying, and I don't think it's just electric vehicles or autonomous features driving this. It's that more of us have started treating driving as an interruption, something that happens between checks of our phone, rather than an experience in its own right. 30 years ago, when I learned to drive at 16, I was in our family's 1971 mustard yellow Volvo station wagon. It definitely had a stick shift, one with a mind of its own. It wasn't always easy, but what my dad told me turned out to be true. If you can drive this, you can drive anything. We also had a 1962 Corvair convertible growing up, which my brother and I both drove around town. We learned all kinds of tricks that only come with a manual transmission. If your car doesn't start, and given the age of ours, that was a fairly common occurrence, you can pop the clutch, find a small hill, shift into second, and let gravity do the work. It worked on several occasions. The first new car I bought was a 2002 Honda Civic, shortly after I graduated college. And guess what? It had a stick. Maybe I've reached the age when the old days start seeming rosier than they really were, but I think what I feel about the stick shift is more than nostalgia. It's fun. And when you're shifting gears yourself, you feel connected to the car and the road in a way that's just not possible in an automatic. Pushing a button to start the engine and turning a knob to shift isn't the same thing. If you've never driven a stick, imagine it as a dance with your car. As the RPMs climb, the car is telling you when it's ready to step into a higher gear. Coming into a turn, you downshift instead of hitting the brakes. Adding a third pedal, the clutch, to the mix takes some getting used to, especially if you learned on an automatic. I recall stalling the Volvo more times than I'd like to admit. Okay, a lot of times. While my mom coached me through it in a high school parking lot back in 1995. It's intuitive once it clicks.

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1: Thanks, Jim. Our next opinion comes to us from Tim Swerens, the opinion contributor for the USA Today. This opinion entitled, Economy is Growing, but Trump Keeps Getting in the Way. Is America's economy soaring because of or in spite of President Donald Trump's policies? How you answer that question may say as much about your own political biases as it does anything else. But let's be clear. The U.S. economic engines are roaring, no matter what you hear from liberal partisans who try to downplay the steady stream of good news on everything from jobs to incomes to a remarkable decline in poverty to historically great returns in the stock markets. Overall, the Trump economy has been good for many Americans, although, of course, not all. One bit of spectacular news we don't hear enough about, the poverty rate has dropped 16.5% since 2016, from roughly 1 in 8 Americans a decade ago to about 1 in 10 now, according to the most recent census data available. The primary reason for that decline, which ought to be seen as a great bipartisan win, is strong economic growth, including throughout most of the 5.5 years Trump has been in the White House. On the other side of the income scale, the United States minted about 1,200 new millionaires every day in 2025. Think about that. In 1 year's time, more than 440,000 of our fellow Americans, enough to match the population of Minneapolis, saw their net worth jump into 7 figures. It's a milestone that anchors them in the upper middle class and can set up their children and grandchildren for even more financial success. Progressives like to chatter about the so-called K-shaped economy, but the reality is that the U.S. economy is a long-term wealth-generating machine for many Americans who don't start on the top rungs of the financial ladder. So why do I ask if Trump is acting more as a brake or an accelerator on the economy? Primarily because of the president's strange love affair with tariffs and his unpredictable prosecution of the war with Iran, which has dragged on past 5 months without a clear end in sight. Both the tariffs and the war have kept inflation higher than it should be, which in turn puts a strain on family budgets and leads to elevated interest rates on auto and home loans. The war also has jacked up energy costs, which not only hurts consumers, but also cuts into business profits. Still, let's not lose sight of what's happening in America's remarkably resilient economy. Despite persistent fears that artificial intelligence is coming for our jobs, unemployment remains low. In July, jobless claims were at the lowest level since Neil Armstrong walked on the moon and the Beatles released Abbey Road. Salaries are forecast to grow at a healthy 3.5% on average in 2026, the same pace as last year. That means the typical worker is at least keeping up with inflation, which is a vast improvement from 2022, when prices shot up 8% and incomes grew only 5.3%. And the overall economy continues to grow at a solid pace, despite the uncertainty that tariffs and the war have injected into the marketplace. Second quarter gross domestic product, according to an advance estimate released July 30th, recorded a 1.5% rate of growth. That's slower than expected, but still better than Japan's and the European Union's forecast rates of growth. The EU has struggled with meager growth for years. Remember that the next time you hear the socialist wing of the Democratic Party promise to fix our economy by replicating European-style socialism. Despite frequent volatility, U.S. stock markets continue to add value at an above-average pace. The S&P 500 has gained nearly 17% since July 2025. That growth reflects strong profits across

0: across a variety of sectors, and it means a hefty measure of added wealth for the more than 60% of Americans who own stocks. Another sign of good times to come is that Americans are starting their own businesses at a rapid rate. The Economist recently reported that almost 500,000 new businesses have been launched each month since January 2024. Not all of them will succeed, but widespread entrepreneurship is an encouraging trend that in the long term will accelerate growth in the middle class and beyond. The president and his supporters looks at all of these facts and holler, "Yay us!" But, as is so often the case with Trump, his bad impulses erode the good decisions he makes. The U.S. economy is healthy and growing, but it would be even stronger if the president got out of the way.
1: Thanks, Ben. We're going to turn our attention to sports now, Des Moines Register. And we have the sports schedule for today on TV. Auto racing at 6 o'clock this evening on FS1, the ARCA Menard series is on. Canadian Football League at 8 o'clock on CBS Sports Network. We have Ottawa at Saskatchewan. For you golf fans, at 1 o'clock this afternoon on Fox, Live Golf in New York comes to us from New York, the second round. At 2 o'clock, the PGA Tour from the Wyndham Championship, second round. At 6 o'clock, the USGA 2026 U.S. Women's Amateur is on the Golf Network. All of these are the last two here on the Golf Network. Horse racing at noon today, FS2, Saratoga, there's racing. And at 4:30, also on FS2, Saratoga racing. Major League Baseball at 5:40 this afternoon. Peacock, New York Mets are at Pittsburgh. At 6:05 on ESPN Unlimited, Atlanta's at the New York Yankees. At 6:40, Major League Baseball Network, it's going to be Cleveland at the Chicago White Sox or Minnesota at Milwaukee. At 7:15 on Apple TV, Baltimore is at Texas. 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Mixed martial arts at 9 o'clock tonight on ESPN. You can watch the PFL battle versus Rasta main card. In soccer, women's soccer at 7 p.m., Amazon Prime, San Diego's at Gotham. Excuse me. Soccer men's at 6 p.m., FS2, CPL, Vancouver at Forge. And at 8:55, FS1, we have U20 semifinal, Canada versus Mexico. 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Tennis Network National Bank Open. 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Week 8 of and it's Los Angeles versus San Diego. Austin versus Dallas, L.A. versus Austin, and Dallas versus San Diego. And WNBA basketball, 6:30 this evening on ION, Phoenix at Connecticut or Atlanta at Washington. And at 8:30 on ION, Golden State is at Dallas. And finally, youth softball, 2 p.m. ESPN, LLWS Game 17, teams to be decided, And at 5 o'clock on ESPN, it's the LLWS game 18 teams to be decided.
0: Thanks, Jim. And continuing with sports and college football, Gone Camping, takeaways from Iowa State's first day of fall camp. This from Eugene Rapay in Ames. There is officially less than 1 month before Iowa State football opens the 2026 season and the Jimmy Rogers era with a September 5th showdown against Southeast Missouri at Jack Trice Stadium. The Cyclones have their first day of fall camp on August 5th. After months of rebuilding, growing acclimated with new personnel, and installing new schemes, Iowa State is beginning its final preseason preparations before the start of the season. Rogers met with members of the media after the first fall camp practice. Position battles will be sorted out in the coming weeks, but there is certainly excitement across the Cyclones' program as the final countdown commences. Football's an emotional game. You have to manage that, the competitive maturity every single year, and you have to push your players to get out of their own comfort zone because that's where complacency falls, Rogers said. So that's my goal right now. They're extremely excited about day one of practice. Every team in the country is, and every team says the same thing. Who are they going to be the third and fourth week of camp is what separates the great ones. Rogers went through a similar roster overhaul at Washington State, but after helping the Cougars go 6-6 and get to a bowl game, he feels that this Iowa State team is much further ahead than where the Cougars were at this point last year. The Cyclones have more than 80 newcomers entering the 2026 season. Other than Kyle Conrady returning as kicker and penciling Jalen Rayner in at quarterback, there will be plenty of team-wide competition at each position. The continuous build of chemistry, depth, awareness, and competitive maturity will be paramount. There's a lot of things, Rogers said, of what he hopes the Cyclones will accomplish this fall camp. But competitive maturity, continue to advance the technique, which we're asking for down in and down out. Situational awareness will start working the clock more next week and working true segments of the game type setting just to get them acclimated and speed up the clock for the quarterback. At some point, we'll pump crowd noise into this camp so that it makes it hard to hear for both sides of the ball. For the most part, they have the scheme down. It's just with all the nuances and all the new people, just getting on the same page and creating clarity, making plays with confidence. Freshmen may get their chance at meaningful snaps this season, too. If you can get the best players to play, that's the goal, Rogers said. I don't ever really think, hey, I have this guy, let's just allow this freshman to skate by this year. Rogers mentioned his freshman wide receivers as an example, applauding the speed and talent of the likes of Malcolm Watkins, Jeffrey Roberts, and Jamal Polite Jr. There will certainly be plenty of competition for starting and rotational spots at that position. There's a lot of guys that have played a lot of football, Rogers said. It's our goal to get the freshmen ready to chase them. It's about elevating the ceiling of the program by really lifting the floor off, and that floor happens to be the guys that don't have a ton of reps. That's the focus as of right now through camp, and as we gear into maybe week three, the group will naturally just separate themselves, and you'll have a better understanding of maybe who is going to be rolling with the ones and twos. Iowa State no longer has the star power of Ben Bremmer and Gabe Brookle at tight end. Brayden Alls, who appeared to be a headliner on defense at safety, suffered a season-ending injury back in April. There's also the shift to an additional down lineman for the Cyclones' four-man front, which will add another interior tackle. From just a rep standpoint, there's a lot that goes into the tight end group, Rogers said. There's a lot that goes into the safety position from a mental standpoint and how our defense is extremely multiple. We're young at the D-line spot, the interior part of our D-line. Also expect plenty of rotation at the tight end and safety positions. Rodgers noted Christian Greenlaw, Vince Benetti, A.J. Peterson, and Easton Miller will play more of a fullback or halfback role. Redshirt Tyler Fortenberry could be a player to watch at tight end and was a former starter alongside Rayner at Arkansas State. He was also complimentary of freshman Luke Gaylor and Drake Devon. At the safety spots, returner Drew Surges and transfers Micah Harper, Xavier Martinez, and former Washington State players Brody Miller and Demarius Randall have been standouts. Outside of the previously reported season-ending injuries to Alls and running back Saladin Allah during the offseason, Rodgers is pleased to report that the rest of the Cyclones are in good shape. Obviously, the season-ending ones, all of those, they're still out, Rodgers said of Alls and Allah, but other than that, everybody else was rolling. He credited the Cyclones' sports science department in giving his staff new resources for measurables and athlete data that he never had access to at his previous schools. With the newfound information, they plan to use it to tailor practice plans in a way that minimizes injuries. Running back River Peppers and defensive tackle Max Ballon suffered season-ending injuries last season but appear to be on the road to recovery. River started late in the summer transitioning into individual work, Rodgers said. Got some indie work in today. We're going to keep him just progressing. I'm hoping he gets cleared. Those aren't my decisions. Max Ballon was out there today, went through the whole practice, looks great, felt great.
1: And it's time for Dear Abby. We actually have three letters today. I'll do the first one and let Ben have those other two letters to Abby. Dear Abby, my husband and I have been living with my mom for a little over a year. Our four-year-old lives here also. Mom has guardianship of her because of our past. A month ago, my husband decided he was leaving. I didn't leave with him because of my daughter. Now he acts like everything that was wrong in our marriage is my fault. We are supposed to be working on our relationship. All he does is point out everything that's wrong with me. We have been together for 11 years. I love him with all my heart. I don't know what to do. Maybe you can give me some advice. Not all my fault in the South. Dear, not all my fault. It's easy to assign blame to someone, but when a marriage crumbles, rarely is it the fault of only one partner. Offer your husband an opportunity to air his grievances with you and a licensed marriage counselor. I wish you had mentioned who he feels is higher on your list of priorities than him. If it's your daughter, your priorities are ordered correctly. Not knowing the man or the past to which you alluded, it's possible he's looking for an excuse to leave you and start over.
0: Our next Dear Abby, I have a stepson, stepdaughter-in-law, and step-grandchild. My husband and I treat them whenever we are together. Although we always pay for everything, we are never invited to their house. We host every holiday and pay for that as well. At Christmas, we host, decorate our home and a tree, and buy presents for them along with providing the holiday meal, etc. In general, my step-family are nice people. However, I'm finding myself more and more annoyed with the one-sidedness of our relationship, not only the financial end, but the effort as well. Any advice would be much appreciated, signed Tired of One-Sided Relations. Dear Tired, in some families, the parents feel it's their role to be the providers. In others, there is more reciprocity. Because you are becoming increasingly annoyed and the son, daughter-in-law, and grandchild are not your blood relatives, discuss this with your husband before your resentment builds further. And finally, Dear Abby, I have been with my boyfriend for 6 years. We are in our late 40s and we both work full-time. For the past 6 months, he he has had zero interest in showering daily. I see him do it on the weekend occasionally. He drives a semi locally and is home each night. How does one even bring this matter up? Should I be concerned? Maybe this shouldn't bother me, but it does. I don't want to embarrass him or hurt his feelings. I just need your advice. Signed, Concerned in Iowa. Dear Concerned, not everyone showers on a daily basis. Any change in a partner's behavior deserves a mention. Because this is new behavior, ask him why he has chosen to shower less often. If his hygiene needs improving, for both your sakes, you can't avoid the subject. And that brings us to the end of the Des Moines Register for today. I'm Ben Stein, and my partner at the microphone, my good friend, Mr. Jim Hoffman. Earlier you heard Larray Nicodemus and Tom Guetta. 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

Hello, this is Jean at the Talking Information Center, reading the Washington Post for Friday, August 7, 2026. Trump privately tells donors to back Vance while publicly keeping 2028 open. By Natalie Allison and Isaac Arnsdorf. President Donald Trump recently told donors in private that he wants to see his vice president win the 2028 presidential election, a sign that he is open to publicly backing J.D. Vance, even as some advisers caution that Trump has yet to settle firmly on a successor. At the end of the day, we need to elect J.D., Trump said during an Oval Office meeting with donors roughly 2 weeks ago, according to two people with knowledge of the comments who spoke on the condition of anonymity because they were not authorized to discuss the matter. The private remark contrasts with Trump's rhetoric over the past year, publicly egging on a contest for his favor between Vance and Secretary of State Marco Rubio. He has openly mused that the two would make a good joint ticket and has repeatedly declined to specify who he would prefer to see at the top. Even as Trump buoyed his vice president to donors in the Oval Office, though, he was still peppering people around him with questions about Vance versus Rubio. One White House official said the president quizzed staff about the two men on a Marine One ride late last month. An advisor to the president with direct knowledge of Trump's comment to the donors said that Trump has privately resolved that Vance will be the heir to the GOP, but that it is too early to determine when Vance will announce his candidacy or when Trump will publicly endorse him. Six other Trump World advisors and allies, however, cautioned that they aren't convinced the president has settled on Vance, noting that Trump tells different things to different people and could still change his mind about an endorsement for 2028. Trump aides widely agree that the president will delay endorsing to avoid appearing to be a lame duck. Anyone assuming it's a lock is just getting way ahead of themselves or just doesn't know the president very well, said the official with knowledge of Trump's recent Vance Rubio poll on Marine One. Vance has not confirmed his plans. People who have spoken to him about the matter told the Washington Post earlier this year that he had not yet made a decision. One person close to Vance said he would delay a call until after the birth of his fourth child, who arrived July 19. Vance told CBS in June that he would discuss the matter with his wife after the midterms, but said he had no doubt that the President of the United States is going to be very supportive of whatever decision he makes. He has repeatedly said that he is focused on his current job and that he is good friends with Rubio. But the prospect of a succession fight has already generated some of the tensions of a heated primary, with donors, activists, and other party figures passionately speaking out for or against Vance. Much depends on the midterms. A poor showing for Republicans could embolden challengers to run against Trump's choice and be more critical of his administration. Vance or Rubio could be vulnerable to intra-party attacks that Republicans would not levy against Trump himself, a dynamic already on display online as right-wing influencers target the vice president over the Iran war. Trump enjoys game show-style drama, and advisers said he is loath to yield the spotlight to his preferred successor. The president has had fun toying with Vance and Rubio, as well as with the press, by hyping up the competition for his blessing, much as he did when deciding on his running mate between the same two men in 2024. Trump has also delighted in floating himself for a third presidential term, regularly sharing Trump 2028 graphics on social media and joking about the prospect at rallies, even as those close to him confirm he is not serious about it. During the 2024 running mate contest and now, Rubio had the backing of most pre-Trump GOP donors. Vance is more aligned with the younger MAGA coalition that returned Trump to power in 2024, but is now at risk of fraying. He has also spent his vice presidency developing relationships with party benefactors to fundraise for the GOP.
Vance has done a lot of political work in the last year and a half, said the Trump advisor with knowledge of his recent comment to donors. Lately, Vance impressed Trump by negotiating a June ceasefire deal with Iran, leading a task force to crack down on fraud and federal benefits, and parrying a range of media interviews for his book tour in June, the advisor said. Even though the ceasefire deal collapsed in July, Vance advisors believed that his role in the talks was still a political win. The agreement he negotiated was popular, whereas voters widely disapprove of Trump's handling of the war. Rubio, by contrast, has served in multiple key administration roles, none of which lend themselves to politics. Legally and logistically, a Secretary of State or a National Security Advisor, a role Rubio also occupies, would not be able to run for president while serving. Rubio recoils at any discussion of 2028 and has recently reduced his media availability to avoid facing more questions about it that would inevitably stir further chatter, a person close to him said. But Rubio's team briefly increased speculation about his ambitions earlier this year when they produced a widely shared video of him giving a campaign-style monologue while holding a press briefing. In some internal conversations, the person said, Rubio has alluded to his remaining time in office, implying he intends to serve out the term. He does not have a campaign in waiting or political operation ready to assemble. The Trump advisor said that Trump still would like to see Rubio on a joint ticket with Vance, and the president regularly praises Rubio, but that is, it is unclear whether Rubio would actually want the role of Vance's running mate. A Rubio spokesman declined to comment. Iran says Hormuz deal with Oman won't fully reopen strait, by Susanna George. While Iran and Oman appear to be nearing an agreement to manage traffic through the Strait of Hormuz, Iranian officials are now warning that the deal will not fully reopen the crucial waterway. The news injected fresh uncertainty into negotiations that President Donald Trump previously described positively. Oil prices jumped Thursday following Tehran's comments. Brent crude, the international benchmark, rose about 4% to over $82 per barrel. Prices previously had fallen about 8%, after the Trump administration expressed optimism over talks. The status of the strait, through which a fifth of the world's oil travels, has emerged as one of the most contentious issues between Iran and the United States. Iran effectively closed the waterway, which connects the Persian Gulf to the Indian Ocean and the wider world, days after the United States and Israel launched their war in February. Now, as the Trump administration pushes Iran to allow traffic through the choke point to return to pre-war levels, Tehran is using its hold to extract further concessions. When Iran and the United States agreed in June to halt fighting and begin peace talks, it was the deal's vague language regarding the strait that caused it to collapse. Iran and Oman, a U.S. ally, have agreed that incoming ships will enter through Iranian territorial waters and outgoing ships will exit through Omani waters, Tehran has said. Such an arrangement would formalize Iranian control of the waterway. It's unclear whether the Trump administration would accept it. Any temporary routes will be without any impediments, meaning no approvals or permissions and no tolls or charges, a U.S. official told the Washington Post. The Strait of Hormuz is an international waterway, and no party controls the lanes or the ability to transit through them. The official spoke on the condition of anonymity under rules set by the administration. Trump threatened Tehran Sunday with the biggest attack since World War II, but said the following day he had decided to give diplomacy more time. On Monday, Trump said the talks were Iran's last chance at a deal. On Tuesday, he said, a lot of progress has been made. Iran has denied being in direct talks with the United States. The negotiations with Oman, Tehran says, are independent of Washington. The discussions were approaching the final stage,
Iranian Deputy Foreign Minister Kazem Garababadi said Wednesday, but he cautioned that Tehran still has outstanding demands. The United States must end its blockade of Iran's ports, address sanctions it imposed on Tehran after the truce collapsed, resume talks over Iran's frozen assets, and address continued violence in Lebanon, where Hezbollah, a Tehran proxy, is fighting with Israel, Garababadi said, according to Iran's state-run Islamic Republic news agency. This understanding does not mean the complete opening of the Strait of Hormuz, but rather a new and different model, Garababadi said. Under the new setup, he said, a significant part of ship traffic would pass through Iranian waters. Iran and Oman also discussed the establishment of a joint coordination center between Iran and Oman to direct maritime traffic, Garababadi said, in which the neighbors would obtain the necessary information from vessels that want to enter and exit. There was no mention of charging fees or tolls in the summary the IRNA published of Garababadi's remarks. Maritime law forbids countries from imposing tolls for the use of a naturally occurring strait, but Iranian officials said during previous stages of the conflict that they would look to charge a service fee. In the talks with Oman, Reuters reported Wednesday, Iran is seeking fees of between 5% and 7% of the price of a ship's cargo. If traffic returned to pre-war levels, such a system could generate $52 million per day, or $19 billion in the first year, according to Gregory Brew, a senior analyst with the Eurasia Group. Over time, Brew noted, traffic is expected to decline as more countries build out pipelines and other infrastructure that will allow them to bypass the strait. Tehran and Washington are both under pressure to reach an agreement. The U.S. blockade of Iranian ports is delaying the country's economic recovery. Iran is already displaying signs of growing economic pain that risks triggering social unrest. The longer the strait is closed, meanwhile, the greater the risk of serious economic pain in the United States. After the most recent violence, gas prices rose to over $4 a gallon. Analysts warn of future, larger spikes as markets run out of ways to adapt to diminished supply. Under Trump, 90% of ambassador nominations have gone to political supporters. By Adam Taylor, Apoorva Mahajan, and Jenny Yee. The position of U.S. ambassador to Egypt has been held by a career diplomat for decades. But in June, the Trump administration proposed a change, nominating a political donor and lawyer who provided legal representation to rioters who attacked the U.S. Capitol on January 6, 2021. Nick Oberheiden, 48, has no formal diplomatic experience. Born in Germany, he has no public link to Egypt either. However, his law firm has defended clients aligned with the administration, and he has donated roughly $1.3 million to political committees that have supported President Donald Trump's reelection, according to a Washington Post analysis of ambassador nominations and campaign finance data. The nomination illustrates how Trump, more than any president in recent history, is relying on wealthy donors and political loyalists to fill ambassadorships at U.S. embassies worldwide, the Post's analysis showed. It comes as the president has overseen a broader shakeup at the State Department, marking a shift away from apolitical norms that have guided American foreign policy for decades, former diplomats and other observers say. Oberheiden did not respond to a request for comment, and as of Wednesday, the State Department had not published a certificate of competency for him. Such documents are provided to Congress to explain an individual's suitability for the role to which they've been nominated. The Dallas-based lawyer, whose clients often are involved in federal investigations, told D Magazine last year that he would love to serve as a diplomat and make a difference in peace negotiations. He's made deep connections in Republican politics. Mike Pompeo, Secretary of State in Trump's first administration,
is listed as an affiliated lawyer on the website of Oberheiden's firm, and his social media pages show him interacting with the president, his family, and other senior administration officials. When asked about Trump's turn toward political donors for jobs typically held by career diplomats, Anna Kelly, a White House spokeswoman, praised the president's foreign policy team and asserted in a written statement that all of his ambassadors are extraordinarily well qualified and have played an important role in advancing the America First agenda. Kelly did not address specific questions about Oberheiden or other donors nominated for ambassadorships. Dating to his first term as president, Trump has taken a disruptive approach to managing America's global interests and viewed some career diplomats as part of an adversarial deep state bent on impeding his foreign policy goals, observers say. He has relied heavily on friends and family, such as real estate magnate Steve Witkoff and son-in-law Jared Kushner, to advance his agenda in the second term. In selecting donors and loyalists for ambassadorships, the president is flouting a 1980 law that states that only people with diplomatic experience should serve in such roles, and that these assignments should not be used as political patronage. But the law is seen as merely advisory due to the president's constitutional right to make political appointments, said Ryan Scovel, a professor at Marquette University who has studied ambassador nominations. While presidents of both parties have rewarded some campaign donors with diplomatic postings, often reserving coveted slots for them in Western Europe or the Caribbean, Trump has named far more political nominees to posts traditionally held by career diplomats, the Post's analysis showed. His administration also has left more than 100 diplomatic missions without a confirmed leader, including key postings in Russia, Germany, and Saudi Arabia. Trump nominees awaiting Senate confirmation make up nearly a third of the vacancies, according to data maintained by the nonpartisan American Foreign Service Association. John Dinkelman, the AFSA's president, said that while many political appointees perform well, government personnel with diplomatic experience are being passed over for candidates with political or financial ties to the president. There's a place for the benefactor on the hospital board. The problem comes when the benefactors outnumber the surgeons in the operating room, said Dinkelman, a former Foreign Service officer who served in Republican and Democratic administrations. He was among hundreds of career diplomats forced out by the Trump administration last year. Of the 102 nominees put forward by the administration to fill ambassador positions as of Wednesday, 90% are political nominees, according to the Post's analysis of the AFSA's data. It's a significant break with recent precedent. In each administration since President Gerald Ford's, more than half of all ambassadorships went to career Foreign Service officers. Under President Joe Biden, career officials accounted for 60% of ambassador nominees at this stage of his presidency. Of about 90 ambassadors now in office, less than a third, 25, are career diplomats, most left over from the Biden administration, the data showed. A State Department spokesman, Tommy Pigott, confirmed that the Trump administration is well on track to have more political nominations confirmed in its first 2 years than the Biden administration had in the same period. If Oberheiden is confirmed for the Egypt post, he would join other donors sent to an embassy long held by career diplomats. In the Philippines, for instance, the U.S. ambassador is Lee Lipton, owner of Benny's on the Beach, a restaurant in Palm Beach, Florida. Lipton, a friend of the president and member of his Mar-a-Lago club, donated roughly $10,000 to Trump-supporting political committees ahead of the 2024 election, the Post's analysis of campaign finance data showed. Bernie Navarro, the U.S. ambassador to Peru, is a real estate investment firm executive from Florida who is a friend of and longstanding donor to Secretary of State Marco Rubio. Navarro, who donated tens of thousands of dollars to other Republican causes during the last election cycle,
also made a $1 million donation to Trump's inaugural committee after his reelection, according to records Navarro provided to Congress. Manila and Lima have not hosted politically appointed U.S. ambassadors in decades. The last one in Egypt was Richard H. Nolte, a Middle East academic who was nominated by President Lyndon B. Johnson, but served only a few weeks before his tenure was cut short by the 1967 war. Lipton and Navarro did not respond to requests for comment. While the State Department is required to publish competency certificates for its candidates, critics argue they have become almost meaningless in the second Trump administration because the documents often lack information about the nominee's relevant experience and instead boast of the person's business success, said Kedrick Payne, senior director for ethics at the advocacy group Campaign Legal Center. In response to questions about the competency certifications, the State Department said it was engaged with the Senate on what they may need to consider nominations. Supporters of political appointees say that in some cases, host nations prefer them. Trump has appointed trusted allies such as Tom Barrack and Sergio Gore to key posts in Ankara, Turkey, and New Delhi, respectively, where both have gained reputations for having considerable sway in Washington. The administration also has said that the business experience of its nominees is a strength. All ambassadors undergo training before assuming their posts. However, some career diplomats say that this does not compare to decades of expertise and deep knowledge of a nation's language and society. When a coup breaks out or an earthquake hits at 2 a.m., that experience is the difference between a coordinated American response and an improvised one, Dinkelman said. In recent years, several donors-turned-ambassadors have been criticized by the State Department's Office of Inspector General, which has examined allegations of impropriety that range from making insensitive comments and improper spending to damaging relations with their host country. Senator Jeanne Shaheen of New Hampshire, the Senate Foreign Relations Committee's top Democrat, accused the administration of retreating from the world stage by leaving ambassadorial postings vacant. China has ambassadors in nearly every country it has diplomatic relationships with, advancing its interests at the expense of America's, she said in a statement. A senior State Department official, speaking on the condition of anonymity to discuss internal planning, said the administration intends to amend rules governing senior-level appointments that would allow for the faster promotion of qualified, though potentially more junior, career officials. This change in others would result in more career ambassadors, the official said. Under Rubio, the State Department has laid off hundreds of career officials and dismantled entire offices. Key managerial positions at the agency's headquarters in Washington are now headed by political appointees with no prior foreign policy experience, some still in their 20s. But the different approach to America's ambassadorial positions may be the most public example of how the Trump administration has changed the face of American diplomacy. About a third of Trump's non-career nominees have donated to committees aligned with him since 2023, according to the Post's analysis. This is similar to the Biden and first Trump administrations, but donors up for ambassadorships now have given far more money, about $35 million total, or more than double the combined donations to Biden and Trump previously, the analysis showed. More than a dozen appointees have donated at least $1 million since 2023 to committees aligned with Trump, compared with just one during Biden's presidency and one during Trump's first term, according to the Post's analysis. Arkansas businessman Warren Stevens, who was confirmed as ambassador to Britain last year, donated more than $9 million alone to committees supporting Trump in that time frame, the analysis showed. Other significant donors named to countries that have long been held by career diplomats include real estate mogul and philanthropist Melissa Argyros, who gave more than $2 million to pro-Trump committees, according to the Post's analysis of federal campaign data.
Argyros now serves as U.S. ambassador to Latvia, the first political appointee there since the George W. Bush administration. Pigott, the State Department spokesman, called any suggestion that Trump has awarded ambassadorships based on political donations a lazy, recycled narrative, unlike the petitions of, unlike the politicians of the past, he isn't bought by anyone, Pigott said. The United States is rare among developed nations in regularly selecting donors to lead diplomatic posts, even though the 1980 Foreign Service Act was designed to curtail the practice. The oversized role of campaign funding in the United States makes it unlikely that Congress will challenge the issue, said Scoville, the Marquette professor. At least in some of these cases, the very individuals who are making donations to the president are also making donations to senators, he said. Senate panel votes to hold Anthony Fauci in contempt of Congress. By Dan Diamond and Anna Liss Roy. A Senate committee voted Thursday to hold Anthony S. Fauci in contempt of Congress after the longtime infectious disease scientist declined to answer its questions and accused the committee chairman, Senator Rand Paul, Republican of Kentucky, of trying to wrongly entrap him. The panel voted 8-7 to hold Fauci, who helped lead the nation's response to the coronavirus pandemic, in contempt after he repeatedly invoked his Fifth Amendment right not to testify in a hearing before the Senate's Government Oversight Committee last week. Thursday's vote fell along party lines, with Republicans voting to hold Fauci in contempt. Democrats repeatedly attempted to delay the outcome and were voted down by the GOP majority. Two Democrats were absent and voted against the resolution by proxy. Paul reiterated that he plans to refer the matter directly to the Justice Department for potential prosecution. After the hearing, he told reporters that he didn't know whether the department would act on the committee's referral, but that it would be hand-delivered Thursday to the Attorney General and the U.S. Attorney for the District of Columbia. The Justice Department, which is not obligated to prosecute Fauci, did not immediately respond to a request for comment after the vote, but told the Washington Post last week that it seriously reviews all congressional referrals. Fauci has faced growing pressure and legal threats from Republicans, including Paul and others, who accuse the 85-year-old doctor of covering up his agency's funding of risky coronavirus research in Wuhan, China, before the COVID-19 virus was first detected in Wuhan in late 2019. Fauci has dismissed the claims as preposterous, and his allies say that he has been appropriately transparent about virus funding and the possibility of a laboratory origin for the pandemic. At the beginning of Thursday's meeting, Paul argued that Fauci had no legitimate reason to sidestep the committee's questions, in part because President Joe Biden issued a preemptive pardon to Fauci before Biden left office. Biden said that Fauci had not committed wrongdoing, but was at risk of prosecution from the incoming Trump administration. Dr. Fauci faced no risk of federal prosecution, Paul said. All he had to do was tell the truth. Senator Gary Peters of Michigan, the top Democrat on the panel, responded that the contempt vote would harm the committee's ability to conduct future investigations. The committee's work depends on the legitimacy of our investigations and a recognition by witnesses, courts, and the public that Congress is exercising its powers dutifully, Peters said. The contempt resolution before us today puts all of that at risk. Peters also argued the full Senate, not just the committee, should determine whether to refer the resolution to the Justice Department. It is unlikely the measure could clear the full Senate because it would need support from some Democrats to clear the 60-vote filibuster. David Shurtler, a lawyer for Fauci, called Thursday's committee vote a crude political stunt intended to punish Dr. Fauci for exercising his constitutional rights. It is shameful and wrong that Senator Paul is abusing his power by trying to weaponize the Justice Department against an honorable public servant, Shurtler said in a statement. Asked by a reporter in the Oval Office later Thursday whether the Justice Department should prosecute Fauci,
President Donald Trump pointed to the prosecutions of two former advisors, Stephen K. Bannon and Peter Navarro. The two men served jail time after the House voted to hold them in criminal contempt of Congress for defying congressional subpoenas related to the investigation into the January 6, 2021 attack on the Capitol by a pro-Trump mob. Trump said he would have pardoned them. "What Fauci did is far more serious than a lot of crimes, frankly," Trump said. Senator Ron Johnson, Republican of Wisconsin, on Wednesday night said that he had obtained a copy of Fauci's government phone from the Trump administration ahead of the vote. "Hopefully, this device will address many of the questions he refused to answer at last week's hearing," Johnson, the chairman of the Senate's Permanent Subcommittee on Investigations, wrote on social media. Paul and Johnson have spent years criticizing Fauci's guidance during the coronavirus pandemic, such as his encouragement of vaccine mandates and social distancing. Johnson had been seeking to obtain the retired government scientist's phone for months, according to two people who spoke on the condition of anonymity, because they were not authorized to comment publicly. The Department of Health and Human Services, now led by fellow Fauci critics, including Health Secretary Robert F. Kennedy Jr., turned over the copy of Fauci's phone, Johnson wrote on social media. "The iPhone is a copy of the device Fauci used during his time at HHS," Johnson's office said. HHS also turned over years of Fauci's personal diary entries that were collected from government servers, Kennedy and Paul have previously said. A representative for Fauci declined to comment. The Wall Street Journal first reported that Johnson had obtained a copy of Fauci's phone. The Health Department turned over a copy of Fauci's government phone as part of a larger collection of data accumulated from devices that the doctor used during his long government career, according to two people with knowledge of lawmakers' investigation who spoke on the condition of anonymity because they were not authorized to comment. Paul subpoenaed Fauci earlier this year, saying that the longtime National Institutes of Health officials, had not been forthcoming about the possible laboratory origins of COVID-19, along with other pandemic matters. Fauci has denied Paul's allegations and has said he already sat for extensive interviews, including 21 hours of testimony in 2024 with a House subcommittee investigating the government's pandemic response. "The only conclusion I can reach is that the sole reason he is calling me before this committee is to get me to say something, anything, that could vindicate his repeated public pledges that I end up, in his words, behind bars," Fauci said last week, before announcing his plan to invoke the Fifth Amendment. Lawmakers in both parties have moved in recent years to hold current and former government officials in contempt of Congress, including the House votes to hold Bannon and Navarro in contempt of Congress in 2021 and 2022. The votes were largely along party lines, with Democrats and several Republicans voting to hold Bannon and Navarro in contempt, and the remaining 200-plus Republicans opposed. Both Bannon and Navarro claimed that their decisions not to testify were by Trump's invocation of executive privilege. House Republicans in 2023 also teed up a contempt vote against then-FBI Director Christopher A. Wray, but canceled it after reaching an agreement to reveal more details about allegations against Biden. The Senate has taken such action less frequently. In 2024, the Senate voted unanimously to hold Steward Healthcare CEO Ralph De La Torre in criminal contempt of Congress for defying a congressional subpoena to testify, the first time since 1971 that the Senate had asked the Justice Department to pursue criminal contempt charges against an individual, lawmakers said. Democrats called Thursday's contempt vote against Fauci a disgraceful way to approach a career NIH scientist who spent more than five decades in public service. Fauci left government at the end of 2022. "These attacks upon Dr. Fauci, it's not just about him," Senator Andy Kim, Democrat of New Jersey, said in last week's hearing, warning that the session was sending signals that other researchers, scientists, and healthcare workers
could face attacks if they don't get in line with political priorities. Democrats have also said that Republicans wrongly handled their investigation of Fauci leading up to last week's hearing. Peters has accused Paul of not permitting Democrats to take part in a planned transcribed interview with Fauci earlier this year. Paul also has repeatedly said he believes that Fauci belongs in prison. Rather than attempting to work together to pursue areas of shared concern, you have directed your investigative efforts at Dr. Fauci in a manner that appears to be pursuing an outcome you have prejudged, Peters wrote to Paul in a June 9 public letter. Peters has contrasted Paul's approach to Fauci with a bipartisan investigation of biosafety and potential laboratory leaks that the two senators launched in 2024 when Peters was committee chairman. Democrats and Republicans have also disagreed over the purpose of last week's hearing, when Fauci invoked the Fifth Amendment more than 100 times. Paul and other GOP lawmakers have said it was a necessary step for accountability around the government's pandemic response, and that Fauci's response demonstrated he was evading questions. Fauci's allies, Democratic lawmakers and others, including some Republicans who served with him in past administrations, asked whether it was appropriate for GOP lawmakers to spend several hours peppering Fauci with controversial questions he had already said he would not answer. One former GOP aide pointed to a 2011 ethics opinion issued by the District of Columbia Bar, an organization that guides lawyers on professional conduct. According to the D.C. Bar, congressional staff lawyers should not force a witness to testify if they will only invoke the Fifth Amendment, because that creates a situation where a witness can be wrongly harassed and embarrassed. Senate Republicans last week publicly discussed whether Fauci could be held in contempt for refusing to answer questions after making an opening statement. Senator James Lankford, Republican of Oklahoma, noted a 2013 episode in the House in which an IRS official made an opening statement and then invoked her Fifth Amendment right not to answer questions about whether her agency had wrongly targeted conservative groups.

committees conducting investigations had additional tools, such as providing immunity to witnesses, that could have helped Paul get answers from Fauci. An immunity order would allow you to get that information, and it would give the witness some comfort, said Ham. White House drafting order on vaccines, autism, despite pollsters' warnings. By Rachel Rubin, Lena H. Sun, and Dan Diamond. White House officials are drafting an executive order focused on the childhood vaccine schedule and autism, according to four people familiar with the matter. The order would continue to spotlight a divisive issue that Republican pollsters have warned carries political risk ahead of November's midterm elections, and would follow the confirmation of a new CDC director who has promised to uphold the scientific integrity of the agency. The aim is to focus on the vaccine schedule, research around autism, and parental choice, according to three people familiar with the matter, who, like others, spoke on the condition of anonymity to share internal deliberations. Further details and timing of the order remain unclear, and it is subject to change. The effort underscores President Donald Trump's determination to elevate vaccine policy within the administration, even as a federal judge has halted Health Secretary Robert F. Kennedy Jr.'s sweeping overhaul on this front, including changes to the childhood immunization schedule. The development also comes after a federal advisory committee on autism last month released a draft update to a federal strategic plan that sets priorities for autism research and serves as a blueprint for federal research funding. In a statement Thursday, White House spokesman Kush Desai said, President Trump has been clear America must have the best childhood vaccine schedule in the world. He added, the administration remains steadfastly committed to delivering on this presidential priority with gold standard science for the countless parents whose questions and concerns about vaccinations have been ignored or mocked. Trump has questioned whether the number of childhood vaccines can cause autism, despite decades of research finding no link. At a cabinet meeting last week, Trump asked Kennedy for an update on autism research. We will have an answer for you, Kennedy replied. Kennedy, the founder of a prominent anti-vaccine group, has long disparaged vaccines and argued they have not been properly studied, including during an appearance on CNN over the weekend. The comments have alarmed medical experts who say commonly administered shots are safe and effective. In recent months, Kennedy has publicly leaned into his health department's quest to improve food and drug pricing instead of vaccines. But behind the scenes, Kennedy's allies are continuing work to reshape the federal apparatus guiding vaccines, including crafting studies to research a wide range of vaccine-related questions, including whether routine immunizations are linked to autism, autoimmune disorders, and other medical conditions. After a federal judge halted the Department of Health and Human Services' reduction of immunizations in the childhood schedule, the Trump administration released an executive order in late May directing the health department to realign the schedule with other developed countries that recommend fewer shots. It was not immediately clear how the new executive order would differ from the earlier directive. Trump last year announced moves that he said would combat the rise of autism in the United States. The president in September warned pregnant mothers against taking Tylenol and touted the potential of Lucivorin as an autism treatment. I told them we have to find out the causes of the condition, Trump said, flanked by Kennedy and other administration officials at the White House. The warnings from Trump and U.S. health officials on acetaminophen, the active ingredient in Tylenol and hundreds of other medications, represented a major shift in public health guidance. Research has yet to bear out the president's claims on Tylenol and Lucivorin. Trump has privately questioned why his administration has yet to release new recommendations on vaccines and urged his deputies to move faster, according to two people who spoke on the condition of anonymity to describe internal discussions. The Wall Street Journal first reported that Trump was pushing to prioritize the study of vaccines and autism.

It's a personal issue for him, said one of the people, an administration official with knowledge of Trump's comments. Trump has repeatedly invoked his own theories on the rise in autism, shaped by conversations with friends and advocates. Trump has previously said that he and his wife, First Lady Melania Trump, deliberately spaced out childhood vaccines for their 20-year-old son, Barron. Trump has repeatedly pressed Kennedy on his agency's autism efforts in public cabinet meetings, including 5 minutes of back and forth during an October meeting. I'm addressing it the best I can as a non-doctor, but I'm a man of common sense, Trump said then. On Wednesday, the Senate confirmed Erica Schwartz to helm the Centers for Disease Control and Prevention, which makes recommendations on vaccines. The CDC has been without a permanent leader for most of Trump's second term. Susan Menares, who served in the role for less than a month, told senators she was fired last year after Kennedy pressured her to support changes to the childhood vaccine schedule. During her confirmation hearing, Schwartz was repeatedly pressed by senators on whether she would defend the CDC's scientific integrity if political directors directives conflicted with the evidence. She pledged that she would never betray the science, but stopped short of saying she would publicly oppose Kennedy if he directed the agency to take actions she believed were unsupported by scientific evidence. Schwartz said she had not reviewed a CDC webpage that suggests a connection between childhood vaccines and autism, and declined to say whether it should be removed. She said, however, that the existing medical evidence does not support a link. In July, the Interagency Autism Coordinating Committee released a 336-page draft strategic plan. Some advocates say the draft from the Federal Autism Advisory Committee shifts the field toward investigating autism as a result of medical injury, despite decades of research showing that autism is primarily rooted in genetics and early brain development. Although the plan does not explicitly identify vaccines as a cause of autism, critics say references to a potential exposure or biological event that might lead to autism echoes the framework long advanced by Kennedy and others who have promoted the debunked claim that vaccines cause autism. The Autism Advisory Committee was reconstituted earlier this year by Kennedy, who appointed members who have echoed his controversial views and advocated for unproven treatments. The draft strategic plan doesn't mention or describe the cause of medical injury, but we can read between the lines, said Allison Singer, president of the Autism Science Foundation. The president and the HHS secretary have been very vocal in the past about their belief that vaccines cause autism, as have several public members of the new federal IACC in their past statements, despite overwhelming scientific evidence to the contrary. Singer said the concern is less about what the draft says than the research agenda it establishes. Current research suggests that autism is largely written into our biology. Scientists have identified hundreds of genetic variants that collectively shape the developing brain. The evidence now points more clearly in one direction. Autism begins before birth and is not caused by vaccines or any single environmental factor. Vaccines are the one environmental factor that have been studied most extensively, she said, and large studies across multiple countries have found no evidence that they cause autism. But an executive order linking childhood vaccines to autism could be viewed as providing backup ammunition and another legal document, one administration official said on background, to revisit vaccine-related research in a final version of the strategic plan. Kennedy is slated to visit the Atlanta-based CDC on Friday, where he will participate in a ceremony marking the first anniversary of a gunman spraying hundreds of bullets at the agency's headquarters. Investigators said the gunman appeared motivated by distrust of coronavirus vaccines. This is chaos. Water emergency in Puerto Rico leaves some desperate. By Stella Canino Quiñones. For over a month,
Nuria Victoria Escalera, 50, did not have running water in her community in Piñones, a coastal Loíza, Puerto Rico neighborhood, about 15 minutes away from the San Juan Airport, known for its fritters, turquoise beaches, and Afro-Puerto Rican dance, bamba. Escalera's source of water is whatever arrives at her door first. Some days it's the municipality's water tanker trucks. Other times it's packs of bottled water from the local government. She says the soup kitchen can't reliably cook for those in need. The community's summer camp depends on donations to buy water for attendees. Business owners have paid for their own water trucks to help their neighbors. When the water does arrive in taps across the region, the pressure is too low for it to be more than a trickle. Residents have been forced to choose between washing dishes, taking a shower, or filling buckets to flush toilets. For the past year, the San Juan region, affected by the outages, with just shy of 1 million residents, has faced increased water interruptions and issues with low water pressure. In June, more than 120,000 clients of the Puerto Rico Aqueduct and Sewer Authority, PRASA, had their taps run dry after three major ruptures were found in a key pipeline. Government officials attribute the issues to years of maintenance problems and aging infrastructure. But there is also a growing rift within Puerto Rico's governing party, with one faction accusing another of exacerbating the issues by meddling in the management of the water utility. Now, in the heart of hurricane season, while the island continues to deal with electrical issues caused by Hurricane Maria in 2017, some residents are getting desperate. Some have resorted to building their own infrastructure, hoping to reopen historical wells that have supplied their community with drinking water since the 1600s. We have always adopted an attitude that we have to do things for ourselves because we can't depend on anyone or anything, Escalera said. We are resigned to the fact that our needs are always sidelined and not addressed. She's waiting to get a well installed, too. Puerto Rico is a U.S. territory, and residents are U.S. citizens, but it has only one non-voting representative in Congress. Although two pieces of federal legislation have been introduced that would address aspects of the water crisis, neither has advanced to a vote in the House. The island archipelago has also been facing a drought since June. Governor Jennifer González-Colón declared a state of emergency on July 31 and activated the National Guard to help distribute and transport water, the second time the Guard was activated this summer due to water issues. Reservoir levels are so low that water rations are in place for the San Juan region starting on Friday. The June rupture in a 50-mile super pipeline imperiled water access in communities around San Juan, including wealthy and lower-income neighborhoods, as well as tourist-heavy locations, where vacation spending helps bolster Puerto Rico's economy. Residents said they are all too familiar with losing water services due to seasonal droughts or heavy storms, but the last year has brought additional challenges. In July 2025, a rupture was found on the pipeline that transports water from the Caraíso Dam to the Sergio Cuevas filtration plant that serves the San Juan area. More than 180,000 customers were without service for 4 days. In October 2025, a rupture in another area left 190,000 clients without water, some for a week. In February, the motors of one of the pumps at the dam broke down, leaving 44,000 customers without water, some for up to 2 weeks. Access to drinking water is not a privilege, a convenience, or a luxury. It is an essential service and an inescapable, non-delegable responsibility of the state, San Juan Mayor Miguel Romero said in a recent special hearing, calling the situation a disgrace. The city declared a state of emergency last year and activated a call center and water delivery services to homes and businesses, he said. Over 6.9 million gallons of water have been distributed since the start of the emergency, according to a statement from the city of San Juan.
The water truck delivery service has responded to 13,300 requests for assistance. Romero said the city went to the management of PRASA, the public utility company that provides water to 1.2 million clients, to discuss concerns. But, Romero said, city officials have been met consistently with institutional arrogance and lack of urgency. San Juan filed a lawsuit against the utility company in May to demand greater transparency regarding service issues. It sought periodic reports about restoration and interruptions, judicial oversight via a monitor or special commissioner, and a comprehensive plan to identify and mitigate the problems. The parties reached a settlement in June that included a joint committee to investigate and address the shortages, access to operational information and data, the city's personnel inspections of equipment and facilities, and a $363,308 reimbursement. Still, there is no agreement on whom to blame or how to move forward. Members of the New Progressive Party, the party that controls Puerto Rico's legislative branch, have focused their anger at Luis González Delgado, PRASA's executive president. A few months after being appointed to his role in 2025, González Delgado removed Roberto Martínez Toledo, the utility's regional director for San Juan, from his role. San Juan officials in the lawsuit against PRASA connected the timing of the water crisis to Martínez Toledo's exit from the company. In a Senate committee meeting room in San Juan last month, lawmakers and government officials gathered for a public hearing with the utility company president about the ongoing water issues. González Delgado said he removed Martínez Toledo because he wasn't aligned with utility leadership on how to address service issues. He specifically alleged failures to install critical infrastructure and complete maintenance and capital improvements during Martínez Toledo's 10-year tenure. "We are dealing with critical infrastructure that has seen decades of use," González Delgado said. "Its accumulated deterioration required sustained attention and investment over many years, attention and investment that were withheld for too long." San Juan officials, however, argued in the lawsuit that the loss of Martínez Toledo's knowledge has hampered service restoration. He declined to comment through a San Juan spokesperson. "Engineer Martínez Toledo believes that this is not the time to open another public controversy," city spokesperson Betsy Nazario said in a statement, adding that the allegations do not accurately reflect the facts. During the hearing, another pipeline broke, leaving 36,000 customers without service for a day. Tanisha Gaspar Clemente founded PAYE, a nonprofit organization in Piñones, to help provide education services to neighborhood children after the elementary school closed in 2017. The organization also provides social programs for the elderly and mothers, as well as a community soup kitchen for 10 months a year. The soup kitchen serves 100 lunches a week from August to May, when it halts service to focus space and funds for its children's summer program. Now, the nonprofit is struggling while water access remains unstable. When the neighborhood lacked consistent water access for a month earlier this year, the organization reopened the soup kitchen to address food insecurity in the community. But it closed after 1 week due to limited water to run both the kitchen and the summer program. That concludes this Friday's reading of Stories from the Washington Post. My name is Jean, and it's been my pleasure to read for you.

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6: Hello, this is Jean at the Talking Information Center, reading the Washington Post for Friday, August 7, 2026. Trump privately tells donors to back Vance while publicly keeping 2028 open. By Natalie Allison and Isaac Arnsdorf. President Donald Trump recently told donors in private that he wants to see his vice president win the 2028 presidential election, a sign that he is open to publicly backing J.D. Vance, even as some advisers caution that Trump has yet to settle firmly on a successor. At the end of the day, we need to elect J.D., Trump said during an Oval Office meeting with donors roughly 2 weeks ago, according to two people with knowledge of the comments who spoke on the condition of anonymity because they were not authorized to discuss the matter. The private remark contrasts with Trump's rhetoric over the past year, publicly egging on a contest for his favor between Vance and Secretary of State Marco Rubio. He has openly mused that the two would make a good joint ticket and has repeatedly declined to specify who he would prefer to see at the top. Even as Trump buoyed his vice president to donors in the Oval Office, though, he was still peppering people around him with questions about Vance versus Rubio. One White House official said the president quizzed staff about the two men on a Marine One ride late last month. An advisor to the president with direct knowledge of Trump's comment to the donors said that Trump has privately resolved that Vance will be the heir to the GOP, but that it is too early to determine when Vance will announce his candidacy or when Trump will publicly endorse him. Six other Trump World advisors and allies, however, cautioned that they aren't convinced the president has settled on Vance, noting that Trump tells different things to different people and could still change his mind about an endorsement for 2028. Trump aides widely agree that the president will delay endorsing to avoid appearing to be a lame duck. Anyone assuming it's a lock is just getting way ahead of themselves or just doesn't know the president very well, said the official with knowledge of Trump's recent Vance Rubio poll on Marine One. Vance has not confirmed his plans. People who have spoken to him about the matter told the Washington Post earlier this year that he had not yet made a decision. One person close to Vance said he would delay a call until after the birth of his fourth child, who arrived July 19. Vance told CBS in June that he would discuss the matter with his wife after the midterms, but said he had no doubt that the President of the United States is going to be very supportive of whatever decision he makes. He has repeatedly said that he is focused on his current job and that he is good friends with Rubio. But the prospect of a succession fight has already generated some of the tensions of a heated primary, with donors, activists, and other party figures passionately speaking out for or against Vance. Much depends on the midterms. A poor showing for Republicans could embolden challengers to run against Trump's choice and be more critical of his administration. Vance or Rubio could be vulnerable to intra-party attacks that Republicans would not levy against Trump himself, a dynamic already on display online as right-wing influencers target the vice president over the Iran war. Trump enjoys game show-style drama, and advisers said he is loath to yield the spotlight to his preferred successor. The president has had fun toying with Vance and Rubio, as well as with the press, by hyping up the competition for his blessing, much as he did when deciding on his running mate between the same two men in 2024. Trump has also delighted in floating himself for a third presidential term, regularly sharing Trump 2028 graphics on social media and joking about the prospect at rallies, even as those close to him confirm he is not serious about it. During the 2024 running mate contest and now, Rubio had the backing of most pre-Trump GOP donors. Vance is more aligned with the younger MAGA coalition that returned Trump to power in 2024, but is now at risk of fraying. He has also spent his vice presidency developing relationships with party benefactors to fundraise for the GOP. Vance has done a lot of political work in the last year and a half, said the Trump advisor with knowledge of his recent comment to donors. Lately, Vance impressed Trump by negotiating a June ceasefire deal with Iran, leading a task force to crack down on fraud and federal benefits, and parrying a range of media interviews for his book tour in June, the advisor said. Even though the ceasefire deal collapsed in July, Vance advisors believed that his role in the talks was still a political win. The agreement he negotiated was popular, whereas voters widely disapprove of Trump's handling of the war. Rubio, by contrast, has served in multiple key administration roles, none of which lend themselves to politics. Legally and logistically, a Secretary of State or a National Security Advisor, a role Rubio also occupies, would not be able to run for president while serving. Rubio recoils at any discussion of 2028 and has recently reduced his media availability to avoid facing more questions about it that would inevitably stir further chatter, a person close to him said. But Rubio's team briefly increased speculation about his ambitions earlier this year when they produced a widely shared video of him giving a campaign-style monologue while holding a press briefing. In some internal conversations, the person said, Rubio has alluded to his remaining time in office, implying he intends to serve out the term. He does not have a campaign in waiting or political operation ready to assemble. The Trump advisor said that Trump still would like to see Rubio on a joint ticket with Vance, and the president regularly praises Rubio, but that it is unclear whether Rubio would actually want the role of Vance's running mate. A Rubio spokesman declined to comment. Iran says Hormuz deal with Oman won't fully reopen strait, by Susanna George. While Iran and Oman appear to be nearing an agreement to manage traffic through the Strait of Hormuz, Iranian officials are now warning that the deal will not fully reopen the crucial waterway. The news injected fresh uncertainty into negotiations that President Donald Trump previously described positively. Oil prices jumped Thursday following Tehran's comments. Brent crude, the international benchmark, rose about 4% to over $82 per barrel. Prices previously had fallen about 8% after the Trump administration expressed optimism over talks. The status of the strait, through which a fifth of the world's oil travels, has emerged as one of the most contentious issues between Iran and the United States. Iran effectively closed the waterway, which connects the Persian Gulf to the Indian Ocean and the wider world, days after the United States and Israel launched their war in February. Now, as the Trump administration pushes Iran to allow traffic through the choke point to return to pre-war levels, Tehran is using its hold to extract further concessions. When Iran and the United States agreed in June to halt fighting and begin peace talks, it was the deal's vague language regarding the strait that caused it to collapse. Iran and Oman, a U.S. ally, have agreed that incoming ships will enter through Iranian territorial waters and outgoing ships will exit through Omani waters, Tehran has said. Such an arrangement would formalize Iranian control of the waterway. It's unclear whether the Trump administration would accept it. Any temporary routes will be without any impediments, meaning no approvals or permissions and no tolls or charges, a U.S. official told The Washington Post. The Strait of Hormuz is an international waterway, and no party controls the lanes or the ability to transit through them. The official spoke on the condition of anonymity under rules set by the administration. Trump threatened Tehran Sunday with the biggest attack since World War II, but said the following day he had decided to give diplomacy more time. On Monday, Trump said the talks were Iran's last chance at a deal. On Tuesday, he said, a lot of progress has been made. Iran has denied being in direct talks with the United States. The negotiations with Oman, Tehran says, are independent of Washington. The discussions were approaching the final stage, Iranian Deputy Foreign Minister Kazem Garababadi said Wednesday, but he cautioned that Tehran still has outstanding demands. The United States must end its blockade of Iran's ports, address sanctions it imposed on Tehran after the truce collapsed, resume talks over Iran's frozen assets, and address continued violence in Lebanon, where Hezbollah, a Tehran proxy, is fighting with Israel, Garibabadi said, according to Iran's state-run Islamic Republic news agency. This understanding does not mean the complete opening of the Strait of Hormuz, but rather a new and different model, Garibabadi said. Under the new setup, he said, a significant part of ship traffic would pass through Iranian waters. Iran and Oman also discussed the establishment of a joint coordination center between Iran and Oman to direct maritime traffic, Garibabadi said, in which the neighbors would obtain the necessary information from vessels that want to enter and exit. There was no mention of charging fees or tolls in the summary the IRNA published of Garibabadi's remarks. Maritime law forbids countries from imposing tolls for the use of a naturally occurring strait, but Iranian officials said during previous stages of the conflict that they would look to charge a service fee. In the talks with Oman, Reuters reported Wednesday, Iran is seeking fees of between 5% and 7% of the price of a ship's cargo. If traffic returned to pre-war levels, such a system could generate $52 million per day, or $19 billion in the first year, according to Gregory Brew, a senior analyst with the Eurasia Group. Over time, Brew noted, traffic is expected to decline as more countries build out pipelines and other infrastructure that will allow them to bypass the strait. Tehran and Washington are both under pressure to reach an agreement. The U.S. blockade of Iranian ports is delaying the country's economic recovery. Iran is already displaying signs of growing economic pain that risks triggering social unrest. The longer the strait is closed, meanwhile, the greater the risk of serious economic pain in the United States. After the most recent violence, gas prices rose to over $4 a gallon. Analysts warn of future, larger spikes as markets run out of ways to adapt to diminished supply. Under Trump, 90% of ambassador nominations have gone to political supporters. By Adam Taylor, Apoorva Mahajan, and Jenny Yee. The position of U.S. ambassador to Egypt has been held by a career diplomat for decades. But in June, the Trump administration proposed a change, nominating a political donor and lawyer who provided legal representation to rioters who attacked the U.S. Capitol on January 6, 2021. Nick Oberheiden, 48, has no formal diplomatic experience. Born in Germany, he has no public link to Egypt either. However, his law firm has defended clients aligned with the administration, and he has donated roughly $1.3 million to political committees that have supported President Donald Trump's reelection, according to a Washington Post analysis of ambassador nominations and campaign finance data. The nomination illustrates how Trump, more than any president in recent history, is relying on wealthy donors and political loyalists to fill ambassadorships at U.S. embassies worldwide, the Post's analysis showed. It comes as the president has overseen a broader shakeup at the State Department, marking a shift away from apolitical norms that have guided American foreign policy for decades, former diplomats and other observers say. Oberheiden did not respond to a request for comment, and as of Wednesday, the State Department had not published a certificate of competency for him. Such documents are provided to Congress to explain an individual's suitability for the role to which they've been nominated. The Dallas-based lawyer, whose clients often are involved in federal investigations, told D Magazine last year that he would love to serve as a diplomat and make a difference in peace negotiations. He's made deep connections in Republican politics. Mike Pompeo, Secretary of State in Trump's first administration, is listed as an affiliated lawyer on the website of Oberheiden's firm, and his social media pages show him interacting with the president, his family, and other senior administration officials. When asked about Trump's turn toward political donors for jobs typically held by career diplomats, Anna Kelly, a White House spokeswoman, praised the president's foreign policy team and asserted in a written statement that all of his ambassadors are extraordinarily well qualified and have played an important role in advancing the America First agenda. Kelly did not address specific questions about Oberheiden or other donors nominated for ambassadorships. Dating to his first term as president, Trump has taken a disruptive approach to managing America's global interests and viewed some career diplomats as part of an adversarial deep state, bent on impeding his foreign policy goals, observers say. He has relied heavily on friends and family, such as real estate magnate Steve Witkoff and son-in-law Jared Kushner, to advance his agenda in the second term. In selecting donors and loyalists for ambassadorships, the president is flouting a 1980 law that states that only people with diplomatic experience should serve in such roles, and that these assignments should not be used as political patronage. But the law is seen as merely advisory due to the president's constitutional right to make political appointments, said Ryan Scovel, a professor at Marquette University who has studied ambassador nominations. While presidents of both parties have rewarded some campaign donors with diplomatic postings, often reserving coveted slots for them in Western Europe or the Caribbean, Trump has named far more political nominees to posts traditionally held by career diplomats, the Post's analysis showed. His administration also has left more than 100 diplomatic missions without a confirmed leader, including key postings in Russia, Germany, and Saudi Arabia. Trump nominees awaiting Senate confirmation make up nearly a third of the vacancies, according to data maintained by the nonpartisan American Foreign Service Association. John Dinkelman, the AFSA's president, said that while many political appointees perform well, government personnel with diplomatic experience are being passed over for candidates with political or financial ties to the president. There's a place for the benefactor on the hospital board, The problem comes when the benefactors outnumber the surgeons in the operating room, said Dinkelman, a former Foreign Service officer who served in Republican and Democratic administrations. He was among hundreds of career diplomats forced out by the Trump administration last year. Of the 102 nominees put forward by the administration to fill ambassador positions as of Wednesday, 90% are political nominees, according to the Post's analysis of the AFSA's data. It's a significant break with recent precedent. In each administration since President Gerald Ford's, more than half of all ambassadorships went to career Foreign Service officers. Under President Joe Biden, career officials accounted for 60% of ambassador nominees at this stage of his presidency. Of about 90 ambassadors now in office, less than a third, 25, are career diplomats, most left over from the Biden administration, the data showed. A State Department spokesman, Tommy Pigott, confirmed that the Trump administration is well on track to have more political nominations confirmed in its first 2 years than the Biden administration had in the same period. If Oberheiden is confirmed for the Egypt post, he would join other donors sent to an embassy long held by career diplomats. In the Philippines, for instance, the U.S. ambassador is Lee Lipton, owner of Benny's on the Beach, a restaurant in Palm Beach, Florida. Lipton, a friend of the president and member of his Mar-a-Lago club, donated roughly $10,000 to Trump-supporting political committees ahead of the 2024 election, the Post's analysis of campaign finance data showed. Bernie Navarro, the U.S. ambassador to Peru, is a real estate investment firm executive from Florida who was a friend of and longstanding donor to Secretary of State Marco Rubio. Navarro, who donated tens of thousands of dollars to other Republican causes during the last election cycle, also made a $1 million donation to Trump's inaugural committee after his reelection, according to records Navarro provided to Congress. Manila and Lima have not hosted politically appointed U.S. ambassadors in decades. The last one in Egypt was Richard H. Nolte, a Middle East academic who was nominated by President Lyndon B. Johnson, but served only a few weeks before his tenure was cut short by the 1967 war. Lipton and Navarro did not respond to requests for comment. While the State Department is required to publish competency certificates for its candidates, critics argue they have become almost meaningless in the second Trump administration, because the documents often lack information about the nominee's relevant experience and instead boast of the person's business success, said Kedrick Payne, Senior Director for Ethics at the advocacy group Campaign Legal Center. In response to questions about the competency certifications, the State Department said it was engaged with the Senate on what they may need to consider nominations. Supporters of political appointees say that in some cases, host nations prefer them. Trump has appointed trusted allies such as Tom Barrack and Sergio Gore to key posts in Ankara, Turkey, and New Delhi, respectively, where both have gained reputations for having considerable sway in Washington. The administration also has said that the business experience of its nominees is a strength. All ambassadors undergo training before assuming their posts. However, some career diplomats say that this does not compare to decades of expertise and deep knowledge of a nation's language and society. When a coup breaks out or an earthquake hits at 2 a.m., that experience is the difference between a coordinated American response and an improvised one, Dinkelman said. In recent years, several donors-turned-ambassadors have been criticized by the State Department's Office of Inspector General, which has examined allegations of impropriety that range from making insensitive comments and improper spending to damaging relations with their host country. Senator Gene Shaheen of New Hampshire, the Senate Foreign Relations Committee's top Democrat, accused the administration of retreating from the world stage by leaving ambassadorial postings vacant. China has ambassadors in nearly every country it has diplomatic relationships with, advancing its interests at the expense of America's, she said in a statement. A senior State Department official speaking on the condition of anonymity to discuss internal planning said the administration intends to amend rules governing senior-level appointments that would allow for the faster promotion of qualified, though potentially more junior, career officials. This change in others would result in more career ambassadors, the official said. Under Rubio, the State Department has laid off hundreds of career officials and dismantled entire offices. Key managerial positions at the agency's headquarters in Washington are now headed by political appointees with no prior foreign policy experience, some still in their 20s. But the different approach to America's ambassadorial positions may be the most public example of how the Trump administration has changed the face of American diplomacy. About a third of Trump's non-career nominees have donated to committees aligned with him since 2023, according to the Post's analysis. This is similar to the Biden and first Trump administrations, but donors up for ambassadorships now have given far more money, about $35 million total, or more than double the combined donations to Biden and Trump previously, the analysis showed. More than a dozen appointees have donated at least $1 million since 2023 to committees aligned with Trump, compared with just one during Biden's presidency and one during Trump's first term, according to the Post's analysis. Arkansas businessman Warren Stevens, who was confirmed as ambassador to Britain last year, donated more than $9 million alone to committees supporting Trump in that time frame, the analysis showed. Other significant donors named to countries that have long been held by career diplomats include real estate mogul and philanthropist Melissa Argyros, who gave more than $2 million to pro-Trump committees, according to the Post's analysis of federal campaign data. Argyros now serves as U.S. ambassador to Latvia, the first political appointee there since the George W. Bush administration. Pigott, the State Department spokesman, called any suggestion that Trump has awarded ambassadorships based on political donations a lazy, recycled narrative, unlike the politicians of the past, he isn't bought by anyone, Pigott said. The United States is rare among developed nations in regularly selecting donors to lead diplomatic posts, even though the 1980 Foreign Service Act was designed to curtail the practice. The oversized role of campaign funding in the United States makes it unlikely that Congress will challenge the issue, said Scoville, the Marquette professor. At least in some of these cases, the very individuals who are making donations to the president are also making donations to senators, he said. Senate panel votes to hold Anthony Fauci in contempt of Congress. By Dan Diamond and Anna Liss Roy. A Senate committee voted Thursday to hold Anthony S. Fauci in contempt of Congress after the longtime infectious disease scientist declined to answer its questions and accused the committee chairman, Senator Rand Paul, Republican of Kentucky, of trying to wrongly entrap him. The panel voted 8-7 to hold Fauci, who helped lead the nation's response to the coronavirus pandemic, in contempt after he repeatedly invoked his Fifth Amendment right not to testify in a hearing before the Senate's Government Oversight Committee last week. Thursday's vote fell along party lines, with Republicans voting to hold Fauci in contempt. Democrats repeatedly attempted to delay the outcome and were voted down by the GOP majority. Two Democrats were absent and voted against the resolution by proxy. Paul reiterated that he plans to refer the matter directly to the Justice Department for potential prosecution. After the hearing, he told reporters that he didn't know whether the department would act on the committee's referral, but that it would be hand-delivered Thursday to the Attorney General and the U.S. Attorney for the District of Columbia. The Justice Department, which is not obligated to prosecute Fauci, did not immediately respond to a request for comment after the vote, but told the Washington Post last week that it seriously reviews all congressional referrals. Fauci has faced growing pressure and legal threats from Republicans, including Paul and others who accused the 85-year-old doctor of covering up his agency's funding of risky coronavirus research in Wuhan, China, before the COVID-19 virus was first detected in Wuhan in late 2019. Fauci has dismissed the claims as preposterous, and his allies say that he has been appropriately transparent about virus funding and the possibility of a laboratory origin for the pandemic. At the beginning of Thursday's meeting, Paul argued that Fauci had no legitimate reason to sidestep the committee's questions, in part because President Joe Biden issued a preemptive pardon to Fauci before Biden left office. Biden said that Fauci had not committed wrongdoing, but was at risk of prosecution from the incoming Trump administration. Dr. Fauci faced no risk of federal prosecution, Paul said. All he had to do was tell the truth. Senator Gary Peters of Michigan, the top Democrat on the panel, responded that the contempt vote would harm the committee's ability to conduct future investigations. The committee's work depends on the legitimacy of our investigations and a recognition by witnesses, courts, and the public that Congress is exercising its powers dutifully, Peters said. The contempt resolution before us today puts all of that at risk. Peters also argued the full Senate, not just the committee, should determine whether to refer the resolution to the Justice Department. It is unlikely the measure could clear the full Senate because it would need support from some Democrats to clear the 60-vote filibuster. David Shertler, a lawyer for Fauci, called Thursday's committee vote a crude political stunt intended to punish Dr. Fauci for exercising his constitutional rights. It is shameful and wrong that Senator Paul is abusing his power by trying to weaponize the Justice Department against an honorable public servant, Shertler said in a statement. Asked by a reporter in the Oval Office later Thursday whether the Justice Department should prosecute Fauci, President Donald Trump pointed to the prosecutions of two former advisors, Stephen K. Bannon and Peter Navarro. The two men served jail time after the House voted to hold them in criminal contempt of Congress for defying congressional subpoenas related to the investigation into the January 6, 2021 attack on the Capitol by a pro-Trump mob. Trump said he would have pardoned them. "What Fauci did is far more serious than a lot of crimes, frankly," Trump said. Senator Ron Johnson, Republican of Wisconsin, on Wednesday night said that he had obtained a copy of Fauci's government phone from the Trump administration ahead of the vote. "Hopefully, this device will address many of the questions he refused to answer at last week's hearing," Johnson, the chairman of the Senate's Permanent Subcommittee on Investigations, wrote on social media. Paul and Johnson have spent years criticizing Fauci's guidance during the coronavirus pandemic, such as his encouragement of vaccine mandates and social distancing. Johnson had been seeking to obtain the retired government scientist's phone for months, according to two people who spoke on the condition of anonymity, because they were not authorized to comment publicly. The Department of Health and Human Services, now led by fellow Fauci critics, including Health Secretary Robert F. Kennedy Jr., turned over the copy of Fauci's phone, Johnson wrote on social media. "The iPhone is a copy of the device Fauci used during his time at HHS," Johnson's office said. HHS also turned over years of Fauci's personal diary entries that were collected from government servers, Kennedy and Paul have previously said. A representative for Fauci declined to comment. The Wall Street Journal first reported that Johnson had obtained a copy of Fauci's phone. The Health Department turned over a copy of Fauci's government phone as part of a larger collection of data accumulated from devices that the doctor used during his long government career, according to two people with knowledge of lawmakers' investigation who spoke on the condition of anonymity because they were not authorized to comment. Paul subpoenaed Fauci earlier this year, saying that the longtime National Institutes of Health officials, saying that the longtime National Institutes of Health official had not been forthcoming about the possible laboratory origins of COVID-19 along with other pandemic matters. Fauci has denied Paul's allegations and has said he already sat for extensive interviews, including 21 hours of testimony in 2024 with a House subcommittee investigating the government's pandemic response. The only conclusion I can reach is that the sole reason he is calling me before this committee is to get me to say something, anything, that could vindicate his repeated public pledges that I end up, in his words, behind bars, Fauci said last week, before announcing his plan to invoke the Fifth Amendment. Lawmakers in both parties have moved in recent years to hold current and former government officials in contempt of Congress, including the House votes to hold Bannon and Navarro in contempt of Congress in 2021 and 2022. The votes were largely along party lines, with Democrats and several Republicans voting to hold Bannon and Navarro in contempt, and the remaining 200-plus Republicans opposed. Both Bannon and Navarro claimed that their decisions not to testify were by Trump's invocation of executive privilege. House Republicans in 2023 also teed up a contempt vote against then-FBI Director Christopher A. Wray, but canceled it after reaching an agreement to reveal more details about allegations against Biden. The Senate has taken such action less frequently. In 2024, the Senate voted unanimously to hold Steward Healthcare CEO Ralph De La Torre in criminal contempt of Congress for defying a congressional subpoena to testify, the first time since 1971 that the Senate had asked the Justice Department to pursue criminal contempt charges against an individual, lawmakers said. Democrats called Thursday's contempt vote against Fauci a disgraceful way to approach a career NIH scientist who spent more than five decades in public service. Fauci left government at the end of 2022. These attacks upon Dr. Fauci, it's not just about him, Senator Andy Kim, Democrat of New Jersey, said in last week's hearing, warning that the session was sending signals that other researchers, scientists, and healthcare workers could face attacks if they don't get in line with political priorities. Democrats have also said that Republicans wrongly handled their investigation of Fauci leading up to last week's hearing. Peters has accused Paul of not permitting Democrats to take part in a planned transcribed interview with Fauci earlier this year. Paul also has repeatedly said he believes that Fauci belongs in prison. Rather than attempting to work together to pursue areas of shared concern, you have directed your investigative efforts at Dr. Fauci in a manner that appears to be pursuing an outcome you have prejudged, Peters wrote to Paul in a June 9 public letter. Peters has contrasted Paul's approach to Fauci with a bipartisan investigation of biosafety and potential laboratory leaks that the two senators launched in 2024, when Peters was committee chairman. Democrats and Republicans have also disagreed over the purpose of last week's hearing, when Fauci invoked the Fifth Amendment more than 100 times. Paul and other GOP lawmakers have said it was a necessary step for accountability around the government's pandemic response, and that Fauci's response demonstrated he was evading questions. Fauci's allies, Democratic lawmakers and others, including some Republicans who served with him in past administrations, asked whether it was appropriate for GOP lawmakers to spend several hours peppering Fauci with controversial questions he had already said he would not answer. One former GOP aide pointed to a 2011 ethics opinion issued by the District of Columbia Bar, an organization that guides lawyers on professional conduct. According to the D.C. Bar, congressional staff lawyers should not force a witness to testify if they will only invoke the Fifth Amendment, because that creates a situation where a witness can be wrongly harassed and embarrassed. Senate Republicans last week publicly discussed whether Fauci could be held in contempt for refusing to answer questions after making an opening statement. Senator James Lankford, Republican of Oklahoma, noted a 2013 episode in the House in which an IRS official made an opening statement and then invoked her Fifth Amendment right not to answer questions about whether her agency had wrongly targeted conservative groups. The GOP-led House concluded that the official had waived her Fifth Amendment rights by making an opening statement, and she was ultimately found in contempt. Kimberly Ham, who who served as general counsel to then-House Speaker Kevin McCarthy and is now a partner at Morrison Foerster, questioned whether Fauci's opening statement was sufficient grounds to bring a contempt charge. "It's hard for me to see that he substantively waived his Fifth Amendment rights," she said, noting the brevity of his comments.

childhood vaccine schedule and autism, according to four people familiar with the matter. The order would continue to spotlight a divisive issue that Republican pollsters have warned carries political risk ahead of November's midterm elections, and would follow the confirmation of a new CDC director who has promised to uphold the scientific integrity of the agency. The aim is to focus on the vaccine schedule, research around autism, and parental choice, according to three people familiar with the matter, who, like others, spoke on the condition of anonymity to share internal deliberations. Further details and timing of the order remain unclear, and it is subject to change. The effort underscores President Donald Trump's determination to elevate vaccine policy within the administration, even as a federal judge has halted Health Secretary Robert F. Kennedy Jr.'s sweeping overhaul on this front, including changes to the childhood immunization schedule. The development also comes after a federal advisory committee on autism last month released a draft update to a federal strategic plan that sets priorities for autism research and serves as a blueprint for federal research funding. In a statement Thursday, White House spokesman Kush Desai said, President Trump has been clear, America must have the best childhood vaccine schedule in the world. He added, the administration remains steadfastly committed to delivering on this presidential priority with gold standard science for the countless parents whose questions and concerns about vaccinations have been ignored or mocked. Trump has questioned whether the number of childhood vaccines can cause autism, despite decades of research finding no link. At a cabinet meeting last week, Trump asked Kennedy for an update on autism research. We will have an answer for you, Kennedy replied. Kennedy, the founder of a prominent anti-vaccine group, has long disparaged vaccines and argued they have not been properly studied, including during an appearance on CNN over the weekend. The comments have alarmed medical experts who say commonly administered shots are safe and effective. In recent months, Kennedy has publicly leaned into his health department's quest to improve food and drug pricing instead of vaccines. But behind the scenes, Kennedy's allies are continuing work to reshape the federal apparatus guiding vaccines, including crafting studies to research a wide range of vaccine-related questions, including whether routine immunizations are linked to autism, autoimmune disorders, and other medical conditions. After a federal judge halted the Department of Health and Human Services' reduction of immunizations in the childhood schedule, the Trump administration released an executive order in late May directing the health department to realign the schedule with other developed countries that recommend fewer shots. It was not immediately clear how the new executive order would differ from the earlier directive. Trump last year announced moves that he said would combat the rise of autism in the United States. The president in September warned pregnant mothers against taking Tylenol and touted the potential of Lucivorin as an autism treatment. I told them we have to find out the causes of the condition, Trump said, flanked by Kennedy and other administration officials at the White House. The warnings from Trump and U.S. health officials on acetaminophen, the active ingredient in Tylenol and hundreds of other medications, represented a major shift in public health guidance. Research has yet to bear out the president's claims on Tylenol and Lucivorin. Trump has privately questioned why his administration has yet to release new recommendations on vaccines and urged his deputies to move faster, according to two people who spoke on the condition of anonymity to describe internal discussions. The Wall Street Journal first reported that Trump was pushing to prioritize the study of vaccines and autism. It's a personal issue for him, said one of the people, an administration official with knowledge of Trump's comments. Trump has repeatedly invoked his own theories on the rise in autism, shaped by conversations with friends and advocates. Trump has previously said that he and his wife, First Lady Melania Trump, deliberately spaced out childhood vaccines for their 20-year-old son, Barron. Trump has repeatedly pressed Kennedy on his agency's autism efforts in public cabinet meetings,
including 5 minutes.

bits of back and forth during an October meeting. "I'm addressing it the best I can as a non-doctor, but I'm a man of common sense," Trump said then. On Wednesday, the Senate confirmed Erica Schwartz to helm the Centers for Disease Control and Prevention, which makes recommendations on vaccines. The CDC has been without a permanent leader for most of Trump's second term. Susan Menares, who served in the role for less than a month, told senators she was fired last year after Kennedy pressured her to support changes to the childhood vaccine schedule. During her confirmation hearing, Schwartz was repeatedly pressed by senators on whether she would defend the CDC's scientific integrity if political directives conflicted with the evidence. She pledged that she would never betray the science, but stopped short of saying she would publicly oppose Kennedy if he directed the agency to take actions she believed were unsupported by scientific evidence. Schwartz said she had not reviewed a CDC webpage that suggests a connection between childhood vaccines and autism, and declined to say whether it should be removed. She said, however, that the existing medical evidence does not support a link. In July, the Interagency Autism Coordinating Committee released a 336-page draft strategic plan. Some advocates say the draft from the Federal Autism Advisory Committee shifts the field toward investigating autism as a result of medical injury, despite decades of research showing that autism is primarily rooted in genetics and early brain development. Although the plan does not explicitly identify vaccines as a cause of autism, critics say references to a potential exposure or biological event that might lead to autism echoes the framework long advanced by Kennedy and others who have promoted the debunked claim that vaccines cause autism. The Autism Advisory Committee was reconstituted earlier this year by Kennedy, who appointed members who have echoed his controversial views and advocated for unproven treatments. The draft strategic plan doesn't mention or describe the cause of medical injury, but we can read between the lines, said Allison Singer, president of the Autism Science Foundation. The president and the HHS secretary have been very vocal in the past about their belief that vaccines cause autism, as have several public members of the new federal IACC in their past statements, despite overwhelming scientific evidence to the contrary. Singer said the concern is less about what the draft says than the research agenda it establishes. Current research suggests that autism is largely written into our biology. Scientists have identified hundreds of genetic variants that collectively shape the developing brain. The evidence now points more clearly in one direction. Autism begins before birth and is not caused by vaccines or any single environmental factor. Vaccines are the one environmental factor that have been studied most extensively, she said, and large studies across multiple countries have found no evidence that they cause autism. But an executive order linking childhood vaccines to autism could be viewed as providing backup ammunition and another legal document, one administration official said on background, to revisit vaccine-related research in a final version of the strategic plan. Kennedy is slated to visit the Atlanta-based CDC on Friday, where he will participate in a ceremony marking the first anniversary of a gunman spraying hundreds of bullets at the agency's headquarters. Investigators said the gunman appeared motivated by distrust of coronavirus vaccines. This is chaos. Water emergency in Puerto Rico leaves some desperate. By Stella Canino Quiñones. For over a month, Nuria Victoria Escalera, 50, did not have running water in her community in Piñones, a coastal Loíza, Puerto Rico neighborhood, about 15 minutes away from the San Juan Airport, known for its fritters, turquoise beaches, and Afro-Puerto Rican dance, bamba. Escalera's source of water is whatever arrives at her door first. Some days it's the municipality's water tanker trucks. Other times, it's packs of bottled water from the local government.
She says the soup kitchen can't reliably cook for those in need. The community summer camp depends on donations to buy water for attendees. Business owners have paid for their own water trucks to help their neighbors. When the water does arrive in taps across the region, the pressure is too low for it to be more than a trickle. Residents have been forced to choose between washing dishes, taking a shower, or filling buckets to flush toilets. For the past year, the San Juan region, affected by the outages, with just shy of 1 million residents, has faced increased water interruptions and issues with low water pressure. In June, more than 120,000 clients of the Puerto Rico Aqueduct and Sewer Authority, PRASA, had their taps run dry after three major ruptures were found in a key pipeline. Government officials attribute the issues to years of maintenance problems and aging infrastructure. But there is also a growing rift within Puerto Rico's governing party, with one faction accusing another of exacerbating the issues by meddling in the management of the water utility. Now, in the heart of hurricane season, while the island continues to deal with electrical issues caused by Hurricane Maria in 2017, some residents are getting desperate. Some have resorted to building their own infrastructure, hoping to reopen historical wells that have supplied their community with drinking water since the 1600s. We have always adopted an attitude that we have to do things for ourselves because we can't depend on anyone or anything, Escalera said. We are resigned to the fact that our needs are always sidelined and not addressed. She's waiting to get a well installed, too. Puerto Rico is a U.S. territory, and residents are U.S. citizens, but it has only one non-voting representative in Congress. Although two pieces of federal legislation have been introduced that would address aspects of the water crisis, neither has advanced to a vote in the House. The island archipelago has also been facing a drought since June. Governor Jennifer González Colón declared a state of emergency on July 31 and activated the National Guard to help distribute and transport water, the second time the Guard was activated this summer due to water issues. Reservoir levels are so low that water rations are in place for the San Juan region starting on Friday. The June rupture in a 50-mile super pipeline imperiled water access in communities around San Juan, including wealthy and lower-income neighborhoods, as well as tourist-heavy locations, where vacation spending helps bolster Puerto Rico's economy. Residents said they are all too familiar with losing water services due to seasonal droughts or heavy storms, but the last year has brought additional challenges. In July 2025, a rupture was found on the pipeline that transports water from the Caraíso Dam to the Sergio Cuevas filtration plant that serves the San Juan area. More than 180,000 customers were without service for 4 days. In October 2025, a rupture in another area left 190,000 clients without water, some for a week. In February, the motors of one of the pumps at the dam broke down, leaving 44,000 customers without water, some for up to 2 weeks. Access to drinking water is not a privilege, a convenience, or a luxury. It is an essential service and an inescapable, non-delegable responsibility of the state, San Juan Mayor Miguel Romero said in a recent special hearing, calling the situation a disgrace. The city declared a state of emergency last year and activated a call center and water delivery services to homes and businesses, he said. Over 6.9 million gallons of water have been distributed since the start of the emergency, according to a statement from the city of San Juan. The water truck delivery service has responded to 13,300 requests for assistance. Romero said the city went to the management of PRASA, the public utility company that provides water to 1.2 million clients, to discuss concerns. But, Romero said, city officials have been met consistently with institutional arrogance and lack of urgency. San Juan filed a lawsuit against the utility company in May to demand greater transparency regarding service issues.
It sought periodic reports about restoration and interruptions, judicial oversight via a monitor or special commissioner, and a comprehensive plan to identify and mitigate the problems. The parties reached a settlement in June that included a joint committee to investigate and address the shortages, access to operational information and data, the city's personnel inspections of equipment and facilities, and a $363,308 reimbursement. Still, there is no agreement on whom to blame or how to move forward. Members of the New Progressive Party, the party that controls Puerto Rico's legislative branch, have focused their anger at Luis González Delgado, PRASA's executive president. A few months after being appointed to his role in 2025, González Delgado removed Roberto Martínez Toledo, the utility's regional director for San Juan, from his role. San Juan officials in the lawsuit against PRASA connected the timing of the water crisis to Martínez Toledo's exit from the company. In a Senate committee meeting room in San Juan last month, lawmakers and government officials gathered for a public hearing with the utility company president about the ongoing water issues. González Delgado said he removed Martínez Toledo because he wasn't aligned with utility leadership on how to address service issues. He specifically alleged failures to install critical infrastructure and complete maintenance and capital improvements during Martínez Toledo's 10-year tenure. "We are dealing with critical infrastructure that has seen decades of use," González Delgado said. "Its accumulated deterioration required sustained attention and investment over many years, attention and investment that were withheld for too long." San Juan officials, however, argued in the lawsuit that the loss of Martínez Toledo's knowledge has hampered service restoration. He declined to comment through a San Juan spokesperson. "Engineer Martínez Toledo believes that this is not the time to open another public controversy," city spokesperson Betsy Nazario said in a statement, adding that the allegations do not accurately reflect the facts. During the hearing, another pipeline broke, leaving 36,000 customers without service for a day. Tanisha Gaspar Clemente founded PAYE, a nonprofit organization in Piñones, to help provide education services to neighborhood children after the elementary school closed in 2017. The organization also provides social programs for the elderly and mothers, as well as a community soup kitchen for 10 months a year. The soup kitchen serves 100 lunches a week from August to May, when it halts service to focus space and funds for its children's summer program. Now, the nonprofit is struggling while water access remains unstable. When the neighborhood lacked consistent water access for a month earlier this year, the organization reopened the soup kitchen to address food insecurity in the community. But it closed after 1 week due to limited water to run both the kitchen and the summer program. That concludes this Friday's reading of Stories from the Washington Post. My name is Jean, and it's been my pleasure to read for you.

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2: 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And I had a heart attack and a cardiac arrest. 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
13: Good morning and welcome to the Talking Information Center. Today is Friday, August 7th. And we have today's reading of the Wall Street Journal being read to you by Stephen George. Good morning.
14: Morning, Bill. Thank you very much. Welcome. It is our great pleasure to read for you today. I will begin with the What's News column on the far left side of the front page of the journal, as we always do. These are little news briefs, little appetizers that will get you ready for our as we move through the paper today, and we'll hit all these articles in detail. UK government cleared Paramount's $81 billion deal for Warner Brothers Discovery after Paramount offered protections to ensure editorial independence of the combined company's TV and streaming services. Gains in SpaceX shares in Thursday trading contrasted with an otherwise down day on Wall Street, where the S&P 500, Dow, and NASDAQ fell 0.2, 0.9, and 0.1% respectively. SoftBank used its stake in OpenAI to borrow $10 billion from banks, dialing up risk in its giant bet on the artificial intelligence pioneer. A New Mexico judge ordered Meta to pay $942 million after a jury found it failed to protect young people. Senator Elizabeth Warren pressed the Commerce Department for details on coming changes to official inflation numbers, changes that are expected to produce slightly cooler inflation readings. The FCC voted to repeal the national cap on television station ownership, potentially clearing the way for further consolidation of broadcasters. The Trump administration will place tariffs and set minimum prices on imported polysilicon on solar panels and their parts, aiming to reshore clean energy supply chains. Apollo agreed to buy British budget airline EasyJet for the equivalent of roughly $7.7 billion, prevailing in a bidding war for the carrier. Brian Lance will retire next month after 14 years of leading ConocoPhillips and will hand the top job to Chief Financial Officer Andy O'Brien. Steve, you ready?
15: I'm ready, Judge.
14: Steve had to run a quick errand, so now he's back.
15: Had to get George's breakfast.
14: I wish.
15: SpaceX believers, faith unshaken. Individual investors view Musk Rocket Company's vision of future as priceless. Article by Hannah Aaron Lang and David Uberti. And this is also a quick review of yesterday's market activity. Gally Russell knows that his big bet on SpaceX might sound crazy. In recent weeks, the stock has shed $1 trillion in value. But how exciting is the idea that I could go to Mars? That's my grandkids could be living in space, said Russell, adding that shares of Elon Musk's rocket internet and AI company make up some 75% of his portfolio. The vision is priceless. A longtime devotee of Musk's ventures, Russell recently described SpaceX's extended sell-off as an insane opportunity to buy in a post on X. The chief executive piped up later that morning in Russell's replies, I think so. Many Wall Street pros are selling. SpaceX's 43% plunge from highs after its record debut included a 14% decline Wednesday following its first earnings report. On Thursday, the stock rose 6.1%, despite the release of up to 912 million shares into the market at the end of a lockup period, a potential flood of equities that investors believe could spark more volatility ahead. The move has set up a three-way collision among SpaceX's stratospheric ambitions, the increasingly difficult math of returns on massive AI spending, and a small army of retail stock pickers prepared to follow Musk to another planet. When SpaceX started trading in June, marking the largest initial public offering of all time, individual investors put in orders for some $100 billion worth of stock and poured in millions more during the first few minutes of trading. Now comes the reality check. Speculators roughly doubled their collective short positions between the end of June and the firm's first quarterly report, according to analytics firm S3 Partners. Those bets on SpaceX stock declining covered roughly one-third of all shares outstanding. None of that is dissuading retail traders. SpaceX is the fourth most popular investment on Robinhood, trailing only NVIDIA, Tesla, and Apple. Shares have yet to see a day of net selling by individual investors since their listing, according to Vanda Research. During SpaceX's post-earnings plunge Wednesday, the firm said retail traders snapped up almost $23 million worth of stock in the first hour after the opening bell. The company has followed previous Musk ventures and sharing ambitions that border on the surreal, including space-bound data centers and Mars-based manufacturing. It also houses the social media platform X, while some investors have speculated that a merger with Tesla is next. Parsing the earnings from SpaceX's Earth-based AI play, reusable rockets, and internet business this week, Moffitt Nathanson analysts were left with a question of identity. What exactly is SpaceX? Even seasoned investment analysts struggle to value the long-term potential of asteroid mining. In the shorter run, the company's growth prospects rest largely on its ability to compete in a globe-spanning data center build-out led by hyperscalers, including Amazon and Microsoft, and the borrowing needed to finance that spending spree is growing more expensive. There's a big question about how they're going to fund it, said Julie Zhu, a Moffitt Nathanson analyst. With those fundamentals as a backdrop, it's tough to get excited about the stock. For now, at least, many of Wall Street's big banks are aligned with retail traders in their otherworldly optimism, in no small part because of Musk's prowess for engineering and marketing. Describing the company as a halo scaler, Deutsche Bank analysts told clients before earnings that SpaceX represents, in our view, the apex of civilizational ambition. Goldman Sachs and J.P. Morgan this week boosted their share price targets despite SpaceX's first half capital expenditures quadrupling from a year earlier. If it's more capital to enable better SpaceX outcomes, that's an easy trade for us, said Colin Canfield, an analyst at Cantor Fitzgerald. Pointing to the company's lofty goals, he added, SpaceX can outscale relative to AI hyperscalers because, historically, they can take a best-in-class engineer and make them work harder for less. Now traders big and small alike will face a technical challenge to Musk's cult-like status in markets. The 912 million SpaceX shares that unlocked Thursday, holdings worth more than $100 billion, far exceed the previous supply of tradable stock. Yet SpaceX's gains contrasted with an otherwise down day on Wall Street. The Dow Jones Industrial Average fell 0.9% or 464 points, while the S&P 500 ticked 0.2% lower. The NASDAQ composite slipped 0.1%. Even so, the end of the lockup has left individual investors like Tamar June bracing for more volatility should company insiders decide to cash in. After buying into SpaceX when it was private, June landed 600 additional shares on IPO day. You have to put the noise aside, the software executive and longtime investor said. Remember when Microsoft shares took 16 years to recover their dot-com era highs? June held on. When Apple nearly went bankrupt, she saw that through too. June hopes her SpaceX shares will eventually turn out to be like the Apple stock certificate hanging over her desk, worth much more than she ever could have imagined 2 decades ago. If you get in early on tech, she said, you're going to do really well down the road. As for Musk, you can't bet against the guy. SpaceX would have to accrue many trillions more in value to replicate the returns of other tech giants that went public far sooner. Like June, however, many of the do-it-yourself traders snapping up shares of SpaceX said they are focused on what the company can accomplish in 10, 20, or even 30 years from now. You don't have to file reports on your quarterly performance, said Tanner Manson, an investor and content creator who focuses on tech stocks. He is holding off on buying SpaceX at these prices, he said, but understands why many others are looking through its recent declines and back toward Musk. If you can hitch your wagon to his horse, Manson said, who cares how long it takes? George.
14: Refiners go full tilt amid fuel crunch. It's written by Benoit Morin and Colin Eaton. President Trump wants to have U.S. energy dominance and low energy prices. He's getting one without the other, and he hates it. Iran war and Ukrainian strikes on Russian refineries knocked out a big chunk of the world's fuel-making apparatus, leaving the U.S. oil industry as the world's last major fuel supplier and a global supply shock that could last well into next year. U.S. refiners are running plants at full tilt to meet demand at home and abroad as fuel prices soar, giving them windfall profits and drawing the ire of President Trump, who ripped into oil companies this week for wringing too much cash out of American gas pumps. While U.S. gasoline exports have held relatively steady, diesel exports hit a record 1.9 million barrels a day last week, and jet fuel shipments were near record levels, according to data from the Energy Information Administration. The White House is watching inflation and affordability issues heading into the November midterm elections, and high diesel prices can boost the price of everything, from groceries to lumber. But Trump's energy frustrations aren't likely to be solved this year. Bringing prices at the pump down will require global energy flows to recover to their pre-war levels, according to chief executives of ExxonMobil, Marathon Petroleum, and Valero. That means rebuilding refineries across the Middle East from Saudi Arabia to Kuwait to Bahrain that Iran targeted. Energy analysts said they expect markets to remain tight through the end of 2027. Ukrainian drones continue to rain down on Russian energy assets, too. Russia, once a top exporter of fuel, had about a third of its refining capacity knocked offline and banned some fuel shipments until February. Meanwhile, fuel exports from China collapsed in part because it's getting less crude to process from the Middle East. The Iran conflict has stymied traffic in the Strait of Hormuz, a vital artery for oil voyages from Gulf countries. Saudi Arabia's oil exports to the U.S. dropped to zero in July, the first time monthly federal data show that happening since 1985. U.S. refiners have opted to buy more crude oil to process from American oil fields, as well as from Canada and Venezuela. Trump said in a Fox News interview on Tuesday that negotiators were close to a deal with Iran that could open the strait, and he believed the move would trigger the average price of gasoline in the U.S. to fall to $2.50. As of Thursday, the U.S. gas price averaged $4.06 a gallon. The persistent problem, executives say, is refining. I've never seen the available capacity relative to demand as low as it is today, said Darren Wood, CEO of Exxon, the nation's third largest oil refiner. It's going to take a while for the industry to kind of climb its way out of that hole. Steve.
15: From the business and finance section of today's Wall Street Journal, Meta AI model goes rogue, article by Sam Schechner. Meta platform said that one of its artificial intelligence models went rogue during cybersecurity testing, slipped onto the internet, and hacked a third-party service. The latest in a drumbeat of disclosures that suggest such incidents are becoming widespread. The Instagram and Facebook owner said that one of its AI models was able to access the internet because of a misconfiguration, in a hacking test conducted by a third-party AI testing company. The same benchmark test, which aims to explore a model's hacking capabilities, was behind some of the several earlier autonomous AI hacking incidents involving Anthropic and OpenAI, a person familiar with the matter said. Meta said it learned about its model's escape when it was informed by the testing company. Irregular? Meta declined to release other details, such as which model was responsible when the hacking happened, which company its models hacked, or how long it was able to access the Internet unsupervised. Meta said it was investigating and would publish a report. Irregular, which conducted tests for the three companies, said the incidents didn't involve a sophisticated cyber action and said it had no current open issues related to its test environment. The San Francisco-based company said it is working on a white paper on best practices for containing AI models when running tests, dubbed EVALS, that's E-V-A-L-S, of their cybersecurity capabilities. The new case is the latest proof that AI loss of control scenarios, once confined to science fiction, and AI safety experiments are now a real-world issue. So far, none of the cases have led to known, significant real-world harm. But the bots hacked real companies, in some cases after they knew they had broken out of the testing environment. This has raised concerns about what else AI tools might attempt to do in the service of otherwise mundane goals. The case has spilled into public view in late July, when OpenAI said some of its models had managed to hack their way out of a sandbox meant to keep them off the Internet and then hacked into the AI company Hugging Face. After that, Anthropic and others began checking their logs and noticed escapes and hacks dating back months. While Irregular appears to be at the heart of the three of the autonomous hacking cases, it didn't play a role in others, including the more sophisticated Hugging Face hack, or several models escape from safety testing by the UK government. OpenAI on Wednesday gave a more detailed look at the Hugging Face hack during a presentation at a cybersecurity conference. Researchers said its models have been coordinating by leaving messages for each other internally in what had become a messaging board that OpenAI had been unaware of. Earlier this week, the UK's AI Security Institute, a government research arm, said that during safety testing, models built by OpenAI and Anthropic took unsanctioned action on the live Internet.
14: Oh my gosh, George. How long before we're replaced by an escaped AI?
15: Wow.
14: Good God. China is transforming into factory supplier. It's run by Hannah Miao and Tom Fairless. Dongguan, China. This city near Hong Kong helped turn China into the world's factory floor decades ago, churning out the cheap toys, shoes, clothing, and electronics that powered the country's economic rise. These days, Dongguan is the center of a new industrial transformation. China's becoming a factory for factories. No longer just a producer of low-value consumer goods, China is exporting more of the higher-value intermediate and capital goods that underpin global manufacturing, such as chips, precision computer chips, precision machinery, and robotic arms. In the past, advanced manufacturing was led by Germany and Japan, said Frank Jiang, vice president of international business at Topstar, one of China's largest industrial robotics and machinery manufacturers. But we believe our technology has caught up. For many products, we have surpassed them. China's dominance over greater parts of global supply chains is making the country's export machine even more formidable and resilient against tariffs, which tend to target finished goods. In the first five months of 2026, China's exports of intermediate and capital goods jumped 25% and 12% respectively from the same period the previous year, while consumer goods exports increased 4% according to a McKinsey Global Institute analysis of China's official customs data. The transformation is threatening the economic moats of advanced manufacturing economies such as the European Union, Japan, and South Korea. Producers of chemicals, machines, batteries, and other industrial goods in those economies once depended on Chinese factories as customers. But now China is a formidable competitor abroad and even in their home markets. For the first time in decades, Germany imports more advanced capital goods from China than it exports there. The shift is raising alarms worldwide. European leaders are considering new protective measures against what many have dubbed China Shock 2.0. And while South Korea and Japan have benefited this year from a surge in exports related to artificial intelligence, swaths of industry under the surface are losing global market share. At the headquarters of Topstar in Dongguan, a screen displays the logos of its global client base. The U.S. manufacturer Jabil, South Korea's Samsung, Taiwan's Foxconn, and Chinese titans Huawei and CATL. It says it has more than 15,000 customers from more than 50 countries. Steve.
15: Here's something near and dear to your heart, George. New Whopper draws in customers. Burger King executive says the revamped offering is helping capture market share. Article by Heather Haddon. The Whopper is striking back in the burger wars. Burger King executives said their work to revamp its signature burger this year helped deliver an 8.5% increase in domestic U.S. same-store sales for the 3 months ended June 30th. A lot of people are saying they're coming back for the first time in a long time, said Tom Curtis, president of the chain's U.S. and Canada business. The chain is gathering momentum, while McDonald's is grappling with challenges in its U.S. business, with traffic declining after recent promotional offerings and marketing failed to hit. McDonald's is bringing in a new U.S. president to conduct a turnaround and implement a new strategy focused on improving food and service. Curtis said Burger King was capturing share from competitors and thinks some of it is coming from McDonald's. He said he intended to convert new customers into lifetime fans. The next generation of burger lovers are being exposed to Burger King, and that means we've got runway ahead for years to come, he said. McDonald's is working to upgrade its menu, step up customer service, and develop new store prototypes. The chain is testing new hand-breaded chicken offerings in a line of brightly colored beverages, including new drinks with Red Bull. We've got to elevate the taste and quality of the food, said McDonald's chief executive Chris Kemzinsik on an investor call this week. Burger chains have been working to elevate their signature sandwiches, with McDonald's and Burger King staging overhauls in recent years. McDonald's in 2023 unveiled a renovation of its Big Mac and other core burgers in the U.S., promising hotter and juicier sandwiches. Burger King, owned by Restaurant Brands International, this year improved the bun, box, mayo, and other elements of its Whopper. Curtis said the Whopper upgrades were working, and the chain now needs to focus on hospitality. The U.S. Burger King chief said he was still taking calls from customers on his phone several days a week, and friendly service comes up as one of the top issues. The company in July said it would start guaranteeing the quality of its Whoppers, committing to remake orders on the spot if customers deem them unsatisfactory, and providing a future Whopper free of charge. I have a strong belief that we will ultimately someday be the standout burger chain in hospitality and friendliness, he said. George.
14: Well, that's a lot to swallow.
15: Yes, it is.
14: Melanoma drug gets approval from FDA. It's written by Javier Martinez. Replimune Group said Thursday that the Food and Drug Administration has approved its therapy for advanced skin cancer, ending a regulatory saga that spanned 3 submissions and 2 rejections and was a flashpoint in the tenure of the agency's last commissioner. Replimune's drug, marketed as, bear with me, Trudakev, is a genetically modified virus that doctors inject directly into tumors, where it is designed to kill cancer cells and trigger an immune response against tumors elsewhere in the body. The melanoma drug's arduous journey through the FDA made it a poster child for the biotech industry's criticism of the agency under former Commissioner Marty Makary. Replimune and other industry officials said the FDA, in its rejections, had reversed positions it had established in earlier meetings with the company. Replimune first submitted its application for the therapy in November of 2024. The FDA rejected it in July of last year and rejected a resubmission in April. Regulators said they couldn't tell how much of the drug's effect came from Trudakev itself rather than the medication it was tested with in a combination therapy. The study didn't have a placebo arm either. While still ahead of the agency, Makary defended defended the rejections of Replimune's medication. If your drug works, it's going to get approved, he said in May. Ultimately, the White House pushed public health officials to reexamine the FDA's repeated rejections of the Replimune drug, the Wall Street Journal reported. After Macquarie left the agency, Replimune said it had reached an agreement with the FDA to try a third time. Steve?
15: Lumber prices reach highest in 4 years by Ryan December. Home sales are slumping. Renovation spending is losing steam. And yet lumber prices have risen this summer to the highest level in 4 years. Back in 2022, the price of 2x4s was falling back to earth after a record-setting spike during the COVID pandemic, which set off a suburban building boom and sent stuck-at-home Americans into a do-it-yourself frenzy. This time around, reduced supply rather than unyielding demand has driven lumber prices higher. Imports are down due to steep duties on Canadian boards and President Trump's 10% softwood lumber tariff. Meanwhile, low prices last year prompted sawmill curtailments and closures from British Columbia to northern Florida. The Random Lengths Framing Lumber composite price reached $535 per 1,000 board feet last month, its highest reading since September 2022. The price gauge, which is a weighted average of 15 key framing lumber prices used in construction, declined $3 last week after a bond rout pushed up mortgage rates to their highest level in a year. Yet the lumber benchmarks remain 23% higher than a year ago. Given softwood lumber demand to date is pretty much flat, the supply side is clearly doing most of the work to push prices up this year, said Dustin Jalbert, director of wood products and timber for Fast Markets, which own pricing service Random Lengths. Home builders, including D.R. Horton and Meritage Homes, say the run-up in price has become a headwind and will filter through to the cost of houses they sell later this year. Yet lumber futures, which are down about 12% from their high in late July, suggest that wood prices may have peaked for this year. We suspect lumber prices now approximate what they will ultimately be their highs for this year, with seasonal factors and rising mortgage rates likely to weigh on the demand side, said Kurt Yinger, an analyst with D.A. Davidson. Supply is already down. Dozens of sawmills have closed across the U.S. and Canada in recent years, with a big wave of closures coming in the past year due to the prolonged housing downturn and higher import taxes. Canfor announced one of the latest last week when it said it would permanently shut its Fog Creek sawmill in Alberta by the end of September. Canfor owns mills in northwestern Canada, the southeastern United States, and Sweden. It cited persistently weak wood markets, difficulties with log supply related to wildfires, and the wood-boring mountain pine beetle, as well as in the U.S. duties and tariffs. Anti-dumping and countervailing duties on Canadian softwood lumber stem from a trade dispute that has been raging for decades. The combined duty rate on Canadian lumber more than doubled last year to about 35% for most producers. The 10% tariff was layered on top of those heavily litigated duty rates, which are based on prior year sales. The new duty rates are set to come down later this year, though they aren't due to be finalized before later this month. The preliminary combined rate is about 25%. Though a reduced duty rate should give sawmills in Canada a little more wiggle room to operate profitably at lower lumber prices, executives don't expect a decline of roughly 10 percentage points to be enough to significantly boost shipments across the border. I don't anticipate that these mills that have been shut down are going to come back, Weyerhaeuser Chief Executive Devin Stockfish told investors last week. There's a certain amount of volume that's just out of the system. Canadian softwood imports were down 15% through May compared with a year earlier, according to Foreign Agricultural Service data. European imports, which rose in recent years when suppliers there raced to salvage logs from forests damaged by wind, fire, and pests, have also declined. The U.S. Lumber Coalition, which has fought for the duties, says the import taxes on Canadian lumber have enabled U.S. producers to add more than 8 billion board feet of sawmill capacity over the past decade and boost their share of the domestic market to 75%. Meanwhile, the share fulfilled by Canadian lumber has shrunk to about 19% from more than 30% in 2016, the trade group says. Another $500 million of investments in U.S. sawmill capacity have been announced since Trump added a 10% softwood lumber tariff last autumn that applies to all imports. That so-called Section 232 tariff was levied in the name of national security, similar to those slapped on aluminum, steel, and copper products. The positive impact of the anti-dumping and countervailing duty measures coupled with President Trump's Section 232 tariffs has been nothing short of historic, and as such must be maintained, said Zoltan Van Henegen, the group's executive director. George.
14: Change in inflation data questioned, answered by Matt Grossman. Senator Elizabeth Warren is pressing the Commerce Department for details on coming changes to official inflation numbers, the latest corner of the typically obscure federal statistics system to spark a political squabble. In a letter sent Thursday, the Massachusetts Democrat asked about changes to the Fed's preferred inflation metric that will land next month. Changes to the calculations are expected to produce slightly cooler inflation readings. I'm shocked. That is important because the Fed consults these readings to help it set interest rates. The Commerce Department and its statistical agency, the Bureau of Economic Analysis, have, quote, an obligation to explain to the public the reasoning and process behind the decisions, Warren wrote. There is no evidence that the coming changes are politically motivated. Economists following the changes largely believe they are defensible moves that could more accurately reflect price changes in hard-to-measure corners of the economy. The BEA is led by a civil servant, Vipin Arora, who started his job during the Biden administration. Warren said that amid a charged environment in which the Trump administration has politicized economic data, tweaks to statistical methods warrant deeper scrutiny. Trump fired the Bureau of Labor Statistics chief last year after unfavorable jobs numbers. The Trump administration also disbanded expert committees that once advised agencies on methodological changes. Starting with the August data to be published in September, the BEA is taking a new approach to measuring inflation in three categories: computer software, legal fees, and investment advice. Two of these categories, computer software and investment advice, have shown steep price increases over the past year, which some economists say have artificially boosted the overall inflation number. Even after the revision, inflation is likely to be well above the Fed's 2% target. The measure at issue, called the Personal Consumption Expenditures Price Index, tracks price changes across a broad basket of the things consumers spend money on, from clothing to housing and insurance. It is separate from the Consumer Price Index, another approach to measuring inflation that is closely followed by markets and businesses. The Fed prefers the PCE index because it gauges inflation through a slightly broader lens, pulling in health care costs that consumers don't pay directly, for example, and because it aims to account for the way that consumers' spending patterns change as prices rise and fall on different goods and services. The index showed that inflation was 3.7% in June, or 3.3% excluding volatile food and energy prices. Steve.
15: Warner's profit declines, CEO confident on deal, article by Joe Flint and Connor Hart. Warner Brothers Discovery narrowed its profit in the second quarter, hurt by a large charge as revenue fell. The results came as Paramount's $81 billion deal to buy Warner faces legal challenges in 12 states and the Writers Guild, which seek to block the deal on antitrust grounds. A trial date has been set for March 2027. We have every expectation the transaction will close, Warner Chief Executive David Zaslav said on a call with analysts Thursday. Under the terms of the deal, if it hasn't closed by June 4, 2027, Warner can receive a breakup fee of $7 billion. On Thursday, Paramount received approval from the UK Competition and Markets Authority. Paramount shares gained 3.4% to close at $9.06. The company on Thursday posted a profit of $149 million, or 6 cents a share, compared with $1.58 billion, or 63 cents a share, a year earlier. Analysts polled by FactSet had expected a quarterly loss of 14 cents a share. Warner said the recent quarter included a $1.1 billion in pre-tax acquisition-related amortization of intangibles, content fair value step-up, and restructuring expenses. Total revenue fell 11% to $8.72 billion, missing Wall Street estimates for $9.25 billion. Distribution revenue ticked up 1.3% to $4.95 billion, fueled by streaming revenue of $3.1 billion, an increase of 10%. HBO Max saw subscriber and ad advertiser growth as the service continued to expand its global reach. However, the performance was more than offset by advertising revenue, which fell 22% to $1.72 billion, and content revenue, which tumbled 26%. The advertising declines were largely the result of Warner's domestic cable networks, including TNT, which no longer has rights to the National Basketball Association. Ad revenue in the network's unit was down 27% from a year ago. The Warner Movie Studio also had disappointing results, in large part because of underperforming titles including Supergirl and The Bride. Revenue in the studio's unit fell 39% to $2.3 billion. George.
14: In a related story, UK clears Paramount Warner after independence guarantees. It's written by Ben Dummett and Kim Mackerel. London. The UK government cleared Paramount's $81 billion purchase of Warner Brothers Discovery merger after the U.S. media company offered protections to ensure editorial independence of the combined company's television and streaming services. Last month, the government had indicated that it may review the deal amid concerns that together Paramount and Warner Brothers could gain too much control over the country's media outlets. The government on Thursday decided against that move, believing that Paramount's assurances and legally binding commitments are sufficient to, quote, safeguard the continued availability of a diverse range of broadcasting and on-demand services in the UK. The decision clears a hurdle for Paramount and Warner Brothers as the media giants work to close a deal that stands to reshape the entertainment industry. The combination is set to unite two legacy movie and TV studios, as well as several news outlets, streaming platforms, and cable networks. The deal still faces substantial legal challenges in the U.S., where state attorneys general have sued to block the purchase. A trial in that case is set for March 2027. Paramount agreed not to consolidate television channels and streaming services in the U.K. and said it would maintain their, quote, distinct editorial identity. It also agreed to commission and acquire original U.K. children's content. An arm of the U.K. government, the Competition and Markets Authority, separately approved the Paramount and Warner Brothers deal after an initial review of the transaction, as Steve just said. Paramount said it was pleased to have agreed on a path forward with the UK. It said the deal would enhance consumer choice and enable the combined company to invest in more projects and compete with dominant tech companies. Steve.
15: Apollo wins bidding for EasyJet. Article by Mauro Oro. Apollo Global Management has agreed to buy British budget airline EasyJet for the equivalent of roughly $7.7 billion, prevailing in a week-long bidding war for the carrier. The New York-based investment giant said Thursday it had followed EasyJet for years, and that private ownership would give the airline the access to capital and flexibility needed to realize its full potential. EasyJet is one of Europe's best-known low-cost airlines. The business, recognized by its distinctive orange branding, controls valuable takeoff and landing slots at some of the region's busiest airports. It has also tried to leverage its brand by building a package vacation business. But the deal comes at a risky time for the airline industry. The outbreak of war in the Middle East this year has driven jet fuel prices higher, disrupted routes, and weighed on travel demand. In April, the EasyJet issued a profit warning, citing higher fuel costs linked to the conflict. Nevertheless, Apollo faced competition to buy the airline. Castle Lake, an American private equity and aircraft leasing company, had agreed to a deal in principle to buy the carrier before Apollo stepped in with a higher offer. Castle Lake said Thursday that it wouldn't make a formal bid, effectively clearing the way for Apollo. Under the deal reached Thursday, Apollo was set to pay £7.15 in cash per EasyJet share, valuing the airline at about, well, actually it wasn't 7.15 pounds, it's 7.15 euro, valuing the airline at about 5.7 billion euro, equivalent to roughly $7.68 billion. Apollo is offering EasyJet shareholders the option of exchanging their stock for a stake in the investment vehicle that the firm is using to hold the airline. The asset manager already has exposure to the aviation industry through investments in Sun Country Airlines, Aeromexico, and Atlas Air. But buying EasyJet will give it control of one of the world's largest airlines. EasyJet was founded in 1995 by entrepreneur Stelios Haji Anoa and has gone on to become a staple of European aviation in recent decades as passengers saw cheaper fares compared with what many traditional carriers have been offering. The airline, which took off in November 1995 with flights from Luton to Glasgow and Edinburgh, went public on the London Stock Exchange in 2000. It now has a fleet of 300-plus aircraft operating more than 1,000 routes across over 30 countries.

0: Lance, 64 years old, has spent more than four decades at the company. During his tenure, ConocoPhillips cemented its dominant presence in Alaska, established itself as a top player in the Permian Basin, the largest oil field in the U.S., and made hefty investments in natural gas port export terminals. Its market capitalization of $140 billion now eclipses that of British oil giant BP. The announcement Thursday came as ConocoPhillips reported its best quarterly results in 4 years, with profit of $3.9 billion, boosted by higher oil and fuel prices amid the Iran war. O'Brien joined the company in 1997 and has held several finance, planning, and strategy roles throughout his time. He became a member of the executive leadership team in 2022 and was named finance chief in June of last year. The executive changes are scheduled to happen on September 1, ConocoPhillips said. O'Brien started his career at the company as a financial analyst before rising through the ranks to bigger finance roles. Lance, by contrast, is a petroleum engineer who started his career handling oil field data. The choice reflects the industry's focus on being a disciplined steward of its monies. For several years now, oil and gas companies have been under investor pressure to keep spending in the field in check and return cash to shareholders via buybacks and dividends. After Donald Trump returned to the White House, Lance found himself navigating an uncertain geopolitical landscape as the new administration threw its weight behind fossil fuels and criticized the industry for making too much money. Trump signed an executive order to boost production in Alaska, and the company has been engaged in an exploration campaign in the state to expand on the footprint of Willow, a roughly $9 billion exploration project in the Arctic. Willow, which is slated to start producing oil in 2029, is expected to yield 180,000 barrels a day at its peak and generate billions of dollars in cash for the company. Steve.
1: Judge orders Meta to pay $942 million. Article by Megan Bravrosky and Aaron Mulvaney. A New Mexico judge ordered Meta Platforms to pay $942 million after a jury found it failed to protect young people, significantly increasing the cost of the landmark verdict against the Facebook and Instagram parent. The judge said Thursday that Meta must create a new $567 million abatement fund, in addition to paying $375 million in civil penalties that a jury previously ordered. The company must also enact certain safety features like limiting the amount of time underage users in the state spend on Facebook and Instagram, hiding by default the number of likes on photos for such people, and disclosure to users, there's the risks of its platforms. The creation of the fund, aimed at rectifying harms caused by the Facebook parent social media apps, was necessary due to the wide-ranging impacts of the harm and the complex nature of the remedy. State Judge Brian Betscheid said the dollar amount of the abatement fund was slightly smaller than the $779.5 million attorneys for the state sought. Meta said it disagreed with the ruling and planned to appeal. We remain confident in our record of protecting teens online and will continue to defend ourselves against claims that misrepresent the facts, a spokesman said. The Thursday ruling from Judge Betscheid stemmed from a lawsuit brought by Attorney General Raul Torres, accusing the company of allowing young users to see sexually explicit content and be easily lured by predators on the apps. A jury found in March that Meta willfully violated state consumer protection laws. Meta faces thousands of lawsuits from state attorneys general, school districts, and individual plaintiffs that allege the company gave priority to growth over the safety of its underage users. The New Mexico case was the first to test questions about whether social media companies should be held responsible for content on their platforms. Of the more than 40 states suing Meta over child safety concerns, New Mexico is the first to have its suit go to trial. A trial in Tennessee is underway, and the next trial, brought by four state attorneys general, begins jury selection in Oakland, California, next week. George.
0: Can you say settlement agreement? Anyway, SoftBank borrows $10 billion on stake in OpenAI, driven by Elliot Brown and Kosaku Narioka. Global tech investor SoftBank Group used its stake in OpenAI to borrow $10 billion from a group of banks, the company said Thursday, dialing up risk

0: on its giant bet on the AI pioneer. The cash, in turn, helps SoftBank fund an even larger stake in OpenAI. SoftBank is poised to pay another $10 billion for shares in the ChatGPT maker by October, the final chunk of a $30 billion investment announced this year. The loan, announced alongside SoftBank's second quarter earnings, comes as the Japanese group embarks on a wave of hefty new AI spending commitments. SoftBank, led by billionaire chief executive Masayoshi Son, S-O-N is the last name, has vowed to become a leading builder of AI data centers and a major investor in AI-powered robotics. It is also setting up its own NeoCloud, a business that rents AI computing power to major tech companies and startups similar to CoreWeave. Many of those broader AI investments rely on OpenAI. The $10 billion loan is backed by some of the biggest names on Wall Street and in Tokyo: Goldman Sachs, J.P. Morgan, Apollo, Mizuho Securities, and Sumitomo Mitsui all participated. Thursday's deal is an unusual move, as backers of OpenAI and other large startups usually don't invest using debt. While Wall Street banks routinely offer margin loans to investors and publicly traded companies, they are reluctant to make large loans backed by stock in private loss-making companies, given the risks inherent to startups. In a typical margin loan tied to publicly traded stock, a borrower needs to pump more cash into the deal if the stock price falls below a certain level. Otherwise, the lender can seize the shares. OpenAI shares aren't publicly traded, making it harder to determine how its valuation is changing. Steve.
1: Diageo's turnaround plan eyes $1 billion in savings, article by Joshua Kirby. Spirits giant Diageo said it aims to save some $1 billion over the coming years through a restructuring, including job cuts, as it hopes to return to sales growth and a firmer bottom line. The group, whose stable of alcoholic drinks includes Guinness Stout, Smirnoff Vodka, and Johnny Walker Whiskey, said the $1 billion in savings will begin in the current fiscal year and will be achieved from work on operations and on its supply chain. Costs related to the program will amount to $1.2 billion, with around $752 million booked in its fiscal year ended in June. These savings will allow us to invest in the turnaround without needing to reduce operating profit on an adjusted basis, Chief Executive Dave Lewis said. Expenses for last year included severance costs of more than $500 million. Lewis declined to put a number of jobs on jobs Diageo has cut and plans to lose. Positions are being lost in areas where processes are duplicated across markets, he told reporters in a call. For fiscal 2027 through next June, the group expects organic growth in its operating profit in the low to mid-single digits, including part of the planned cost savings. Divestment of the Kenya-based East African breweries and an Indian cricket team, Royal Challengers Bangalore, should boost the group's debt-to-earnings ratio, it said. Sales are likely to be flat on year, with North American sales continuing to fall after sliding more than 8% in fiscal 2026. By contrast, other regions, including Europe, saw growth in sales over the year. Over the medium term, Diageo aims to see sales growth pick up pace and expect its bottom line to get a boost from the savings in a more favorable product and price mix. The guidance looks better than feared, with no bad news on profit margins and cautious optimism on revenue growth, analysts at J.P. Morgan wrote in a note. Shares rose more than 5% following the update, reaching their highest level since February. Improving performance in North America remains a clear priority, Lewis said. The group will also work to lean more on its wider portfolio while continuing its agenda of premiumization, he said. Lewis said the company isn't focusing on adding new labels to its portfolio, but will look to invest in to spur growth in big-name brands like Smirnoff and Captain Morgan Rum in the U.S. Lewis, a former boss of British grocer Tesco, was brought in to lead from the start of the year with a remit to turn things around. The group also seeks big growth opportunities in ready-to-drink formats, such as mixed cocktails in cans. For the recently ended fiscal year, the London-listed group made net sales of $19.64 billion, down 2% from a year earlier on an organic basis. That drop was in line with analysts' expectations, according to consensus figures provided by the company. Operating profit fell 27% to $3.16 billion, a drop associated with the restructuring costs, with the operating margin sliding some 5.35 percentage points to 16.1%. George.
0: Fox to keep NFL rights agreement until 2030, as written by Jessica Tuchel and Catherine Hamilton. Fox Corporation won't amend its existing rights deal to broadcast National Football League games until after 2029, the media company's chief executive, Lachlan Murdoch, told investors on the company's earnings call Thursday. In recent months, the league had indicated it wanted to renegotiate its rights deals a few years ahead of the window that allows such negotiations. Fox has had constructive discussions with the league and will maintain its current deal and pricing until the 2030 season, Murdoch said. Fox's announcement came after relations between Fox and the NFL had frayed over the league's decision to sell rights of its games to streaming services like Amazon's Prime Video and Netflix. Fox Chairman Emeritus Rupert Murdoch has raised concerns about the damage to broadcast networks such as Fox if more NFL games migrate to streaming. The Wall Street Journal has reported the Justice Department has opened an investigation into whether sports leagues should continue to enjoy antitrust protections under the 1961 Sports Broadcasting Act, which allows them to collectively negotiate television rights on behalf of teams. An NFL spokesman declined to comment. Fox said on its call that it expects its deal to buy streaming platform Roku will close in the first half of next year. Fox reported that fourth quarter revenue rose 28% to $4.21 billion. Analysts surveyed by FactSet had forecast revenue of $3.64 billion. Growth was bolstered by a 78% jump in advertising revenue, largely due to the FIFA World Cup. Within Fox's television business, ad revenue more than doubled to $1.46 billion. That helped lift overall television revenue 45%. Ad sales were also helped by Fox's streaming platform, Tubi, and higher political advertising on Fox's TV stations, the company said. Ad revenue in Fox's cable network programming segment climbed to 22%, also fueled by the World Cup. Total cable network sales were up 9%. Steve?
1: Deal or no deal, AstraZeneca stock is a bargain. The logic of a pharma mega merger is questionable, but the drug maker's record isn't. Few big pharma bosses enjoy a stronger reputation on Wall Street than AstraZeneca's chief executive, Pascal Soriot. So the idea he would stake his company's future on a takeover of another pharma giant left investors scratching their heads, with many running for cover in recent days. Yet the concern over reported talks might be creating an opportunity. After plunging on a Financial Times report of merger discussions with Bristol-Myers Squibb, shares of AstraZeneca recovered somewhat when Reuters reported there are no ongoing talks. Either way, AstraZeneca shares are still down over 10% for the year. They trade at less than 15 times forward earnings, well below their 18 times average over the past decade. Soriot built his reputation by doing almost the exact opposite of what he might be now contemplating. After rebuffing Pfizer's $120 billion takeover bid in 2014, he steadily transformed AstraZeneca into one of the drug industry's top growth stories. He did so by focusing on internal research and development paired with smaller deals rather than relying on unwieldy corporate consolidation. The largest was the acquisition of the rare disease company Alexion for $39 billion. Over the past decade, revenue rose to nearly $60 billion from about $25 billion, turning the company into one of UK's most valuable corporations. But could Soriot be harboring larger global ambitions? At roughly $250 billion, AstraZeneca's market capitalization is still dwarfed by such rivals as Eli Lilly and Johnson & Johnson, sitting around $1 trillion and $600 billion, respectively. That gap helps explain why he might have considered a mega merger on a scale the industry hasn't seen in years, one that could create a $400 billion global pharma company. Investors were unimpressed by the reported talks. Mega mergers built on cost synergies and raw corporate scale have largely fallen out of favor on Wall Street. Big drug makers increasingly prefer holding on promising biotech. Even the largest transactions of the past decade, such as Pfizer's $43 billion purchase of Seagen in 2023, or Bristol-Myers Squibb's $74 billion acquisition of Celgene in 2019, involved swallowing a large biotech, not a classic merger of two pharma giants for cost efficiencies. The knock on such mega mergers is well known. They distract management years of organizational chaos and invite regulatory scrutiny. The antitrust risk would be acute in a takeover of Bristol-Myers Squibb, given the substantial overlapping portfolios both companies maintain in oncology. These deals also don't reliably deliver more innovation over the long term. Political timing might be playing a role. A more permissive regulatory climate under the Trump administration has opened a rare window of opportunity for big deals, said Jared Holtz, a health care strategist at Mizuho. AstraZeneca has made no secret of its push to become a more U.S.-centric company, stepping up investments in America and recently completing a direct listing on the New York Stock Exchange. AstraZeneca was already facing pressure before reports of a possible transaction surfaced. Shares tumbled early last month after the company revealed that a closely watched heart medication failed in a late-stage clinical trial. The setback raised uncomfortable questions about whether the company can hit its ambitious goal of $80 billion in annual sales by 2030. More broadly, investors are starting to ask questions about the company's long-term growth drivers when major oncology blockbusters such as Tagrisso, Imfinzi, and Calquence lose patent protection in the 2030s. George.
0: Thanks, Steve. Tech startup raises $700 million. LumaLens makes optical gear to speed data transfer between AI servers. It's written by Anissa Gardizi. LumaLens, a two-year-old startup building optical interconnection technology for data centers, has raised more than $700 million at a $5.5 billion valuation as firms search for better ways to connect growing numbers of artificial intelligence chips. The financing was co-led by Atreides Management, Bain Capital Ventures, Meritech, Seligman Ventures, and Spark Capital, LumaLens said. The San Jose, California-based company has raised more than $900 million since its founding and recently began shipping equipment into the data centers of a large hyperscale cloud provider it declined to name. The agreement is valued at billions of dollars over the next several years, the company said. As companies cram more powerful graphics chips into data centers, moving information quickly between those processors is becoming a bigger challenge. LumaLens is among a group of heavily funded startups trying to solve that problem with light. The idea is to use optical connections, which transmit information using light, instead of electrical signals traveling over wires. Graphics processing units today are typically connected with copper wiring, which is cheap and reliable, but becomes less effective when handling larger amounts of data over longer distances. Thanks so much for listening. Please be sure to join us here again next week for more editions of the Wall Street Journal. Have a great weekend.
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1: This is the Washington Post for Friday, the 7th of August, 2026. This is Drew and Mike. We'll be reading from the front section of today's edition. Trump privately tells donors to back Vance while publicly keeping 2028 open. This is an article by Natalie Allison and Isaac Arnsdorf. President Donald Trump recently told donors in private that he wants to see his vice president win the 2028 presidential election, a sign that he is open to publicly backing J.D. Vance, even as some advisors caution that Trump has yet to settle firmly on a successor. At the end of the day, we need to elect J.D., Trump said during an Oval Office meeting with donors roughly 2 weeks ago, according to two people with knowledge of the comments who spoke on the condition of anonymity because they were not authorized to discuss the matter. The private remark contrasts with Trump's rhetoric over the past year, publicly egging on a contest for his favor between Vance and Secretary of State Marco Rubio. He has openly mused that the two would make a good joint ticket and has repeatedly declined to specify who he would prefer to see at the top. Even as Trump buoyed his vice president to donors in the Oval Office, though, he was still peppering people around him with questions about Vance versus Rubio. One White House official said the president quizzed staff about the two men on a Marine One ride late last month. An advisor to the president with direct knowledge of Trump's comment to donors said that Trump has privately resolved that Vance will be the heir to the GOP, but that it is too early to determine when Vance will announce his candidacy or when Trump will publicly endorse him. Six other Trump world advisors and allies, however, cautioned that they aren't convinced the president had settled on Vance, noting that Trump tells different things to different people and could still change his mind about an endorsement for 2028. Trump aides widely agree that the president will delay endorsing to avoid appearing to be a lame duck. Anyone assuming it's a lock is just getting way ahead of themselves or just doesn't know the president very well, said one official with knowledge of Trump's recent Vance Rubio poll on Marine One. Vance has not confirmed his plans. People who have spoken to him about the matter told the Washington Post earlier this year that he had not yet made a decision. One person close to Vance said he would delay a call until after the birth of his fourth child, who arrived July 19th. Vance told CBS in June that he would discuss the matter with his wife after the midterms, but said he had no doubt that the President of the United States is going to be very supportive of whatever decision he makes. He has repeatedly said that he is focused on his current job and that he is good friends with Rubio. But the prospect of a succession fight has already generated some of the tensions of a heated primary, with donors, activists, and other party figures passionately speaking out for or against Vance. Much depends on the midterms. A poor showing for Republicans could embolden challengers to run against Trump's choice and be more critical of his administration. Vance or Rubio could be vulnerable to intra-party attacks that Republicans would not levy against Trump himself, a dynamic already on display online as right-wing influencers target the vice president over the Iran war. Trump enjoys game show-style drama, and advisors say he is loath to yield the spotlight to his preferred successor. The president has had fun toying with Vance and Rubio, as well as with the press, by hyping up the competition for his blessing, much as he did when deciding to on his running mate between the same two men in 2024. Trump has also delighted in floating himself for a third presidential term, regularly sharing Trump 2028 graphics on social media, and joking about the prospect at rallies, even as those close to him confirm he's not serious about it. During the 2024 running mate contest, and now, Rubio had the backing of most pre-Trump GOP donors. Vance is more aligned with the younger MAGA coalition and returned Trump to power in 2024, but is now at risk of fraying. He has also spent his vice presidency developing relationships with party benefactors to fundraise for the GOP. Vance has done a lot of political work in the last year and a half, said the Trump advisor with knowledge of his recent comment to donors. Lately, Vance impressed Trump by negotiating a June ceasefire deal with Iran, leading a task force to crack down on fraud and federal benefits and parrying a range of media interviews for his book tour in June, the advisor said. Even though the ceasefire deal collapsed in July, Vance advisors believed that his role in the talks was a political win. The agreement he negotiated was popular, whereas voters widely disapprove of Trump's handling of the war. Rubio, by contrast, has served in multiple key administration roles, none of which lend themselves to politics. Legally and logistically, a Secretary of State or a National Security Advisor, a role Rubio also occupies, would not be able to run for president while serving. Rubio recoils at any discussion of 2028 and has recently reduced his media availability to avoid facing more questions about it that would inevitably stir further chatter, a person close to him said. But Rubio's team briefly increased speculation about his ambitions earlier this year when they produced a widely shared video of him giving a campaign-style monologue while holding a press briefing. In some internal conversations, the person said, Rubio has alluded to his remaining time in office, implying he intends to serve out the term. He does not have a campaign in waiting or political operation ready to assemble. The Trump advisor said that Trump still would like to see Rubio on a joint ticket with Vance, and the president regularly praises Rubio, but that it is unclear whether Rubio would actually want the role of Vance's running mate. A Rubio spokesman declined to comment.
2: Thanks, Drew. Under Trump, 90% of ambassador nominations have gone to political supporters. More than any other president in recent history, Donald Trump is relying on wealthy donors and political loyalists rather than career diplomats to fill ambassadorships, a Washington Post analysis found by Adam Taylor, Apurva Mahajan, and Jenny Yeh. The position of U.S. ambassador to Egypt has been held by a career diplomat for decades, but in June, the Trump administration proposed a change, nominating a political donor and lawyer who provided legal representation to rioters who attacked the U.S. Capitol on January 6, 2021. Nick Oberheiden, 48, has no formal diplomatic experience. Born in Germany, he has no public link to Egypt either. However, his law firm has defended clients aligned with the administration, and he has donated roughly $1.3 million to political committees that have supported President Donald Trump's reelection, according to a Washington Post analysis of ambassador nominations and campaign finance data. The nomination illustrates how Trump, more than any president in recent history, is relying on wealthy donors and political loyalists to fill ambassadorships at U.S. embassies worldwide. The Post analysis showed, it comes as the president has overseen a broader shakeup at the State Department, marking a shift away from apolitical norms that have guided American foreign policy for decades, former diplomats and other observers say. Oberheiden did not respond to a request for a comment. As of Wednesday, the State Department had not published a certificate of competency for him. Such documents are provided to Congress to explain an individual's suitability for the role to which they've been nominated. The Dallas-based lawyer, whose clients often are involved in federal investigations, told D Magazine last year that he would love to serve as a diplomat and make a difference in peace negotiations. He's made deep connections in Republican politics. Mike Pompeo, Secretary of State in Trump's first administration, is listed as an affiliated lawyer to the website of Oberheiden's firm, and his social media pages show him interacting with the president, his family, and other senior administration officials. When asked about Trump's turn toward political donors for jobs typically held by career diplomats, Anna Kelly, a White House spokeswoman, praised the president's foreign policy team and asserted in a written statement that all of his ambassadors are extraordinarily well qualified and have played an important role in advancing the America First agenda. Kelly did not address specific questions about Oberheiden or other donors nominated for ambassadorships. Dating to his first term as president, Trump has taken a disruptive approach to managing America's global interests and viewed some career diplomats as part of an adversarial deep state bent on impeding his foreign policy goals, observers say. He has relied heavily on friends and family, such as real estate magnate Steve Witkoff and son-in-law Jared Kushner, to advance his agenda in the second term. In selecting donors and loyalists for ambassadorships, the president is flouting a 1980 law that states that only people with diplomatic experience should serve in such roles, and that these assignments should not be used as political patronage. But the law is seen as merely advisory due to the president's constitutional right to make political appointments, said Ryan Scovel, a president at Marquette University, a professor, rather, at Marquette University who has studied ambassador nominations. While presidents of both parties have rewarded some campaign donors with diplomatic postings, often reserving coveted slots for them in Western Europe or the Caribbean, Trump has named far more political nominees to posts traditionally held by career diplomats, the Post analysis showed. His administration also has left more than 100 diplomatic missions without a confirmed leader, including key postings in Russia, Germany, and Saudi Arabia. Trump nominees awaiting Senate confirmation make up nearly a third of the vacancies, according to data maintained by the nonpartisan American Foreign Service Association. John Dinkelman, the AFSA's president, said that while many political appointees perform well, government personnel with diplomatic experience are being passed over for candidates with political or financial ties to the president. There's a place for the benefactor on the hospital board. The problem comes when the benefactors outnumber the surgeons in the operating room, said Dinkelman, a former Foreign Service officer who served in Republican and Democratic administrations. He was among hundreds of career diplomats forced out by the Trump administration last year. Of the 102 nominees put forward by the administration to fill ambassador positions as of Wednesday, 90% are political nominees, according to the Post analysis of the AFSA's data. It's a significant break with recent precedent. In each administration since President Gerald Ford's, more than half of all ambassadorships went to career Foreign Service officers. Under President Joe Biden, career officials accounted for 60% of ambassador nominees at this stage in his presidency. Of about 90 ambassadors now in office, less than a third, 25, are career diplomats, most left over from the Biden administration, the data shows. A State Department spokesman, Tommy Pigott, confirmed that the Trump administration is well on track to have more political nominations confirmed in its first 2 years than the Biden administration had in the same period. If Oberheiden is confirmed for the Egypt post, he would join other donors sent to an embassy long led by career diplomats. In the Philippines, for instance, the U.S. ambassador is Lee Lipton, owner of Benny's on the Beach, a restaurant in Palm Beach, Florida. Lipton, a friend of the president and member of his Mar-a-Lago club, donated roughly $10,000 to Trump-supporting political committees ahead of the 2024 election, the Post analysis of campaign finance data showed. Bernie Navarro, the U.S. ambassador to Peru, is a real estate investment firm executive from Florida who is a friend of and long-standing donor to Secretary of State Marco Rubio. Navarro, who donated tens of thousands of dollars to other Republican causes during the last election cycle, also made a $1 million donation to Trump's inaugural committee after his reelection, according to records Navarro provided to Congress. Manila and Lima have not hosted politically appointed U.S. ambassadors in decades. The last one in Egypt was Richard H. Nolte, a Middle East academic who was nominated by President Lyndon B. Johnson, but served only a few weeks before his tenure was cut short by the 1967 war. Lipton and Navarro did not respond to requests for comment. While the State Department is required to publish competency certificates for its candidates, critics argue that they have become almost meaningless in the second Trump administration because the documents often lack information about the nominee's relevant experience and instead boast of the person's business success, said Kedrick Payne, Senior Director for Ethics at the advocacy group Campaign Legal Center. In response to questions about the competency certifications, the State Department said it was engaged with the Senate on what they may need to consider nominations. Supporters of political appointees say that in some cases, host nations prefer them. Trump has appointed trusted allies such as Tom Barrack and Sergio Gore to key posts in Ankara, Turkey, and New Delhi, respectively, where both have gained reputations for having considerable sway in Washington. The administration also has said that the business experience of its nominees is a strength. All ambassadors undergo training before assuming their posts. However, some career diplomats say that this does not compare to decades of expertise and deep knowledge of a nation's language and society. When a coup breaks out or an earthquake hits at 2 a.m., that experience is the difference between a coordinated American response and an improvised one, Dinkelman said. In recent years, several donors-turned-ambassadors have been criticized by the State Department's Office of Inspector General, which has examined allegations of impropriety that range from making insensitive comments and improper spending to damaging relations with their host country. Senator Jeanne Shaheen of New Hampshire, the Senate Foreign Relations Committee's top Democrat, accused the administration of retreating from the world stage by leaving ambassadorial postings vacant. China has ambassadors in nearly every country it has diplomatic relations with, advancing its interests at the expense of America's, she said in a statement. A senior State Department official, speaking on the condition of anonymity to discuss internal planning, said the administration intends to amend rules governing senior-level appointments that would allow for the faster promotion of qualified, though potentially more junior, career officials. This change and others would result in more career ambassadors, the official said. Under Rubio, the State Department has laid off hundreds of career officials and dismantled entire offices. Key managerial positions at the agency's headquarters in Washington are now headed by political appointees with no prior foreign policy experience, some still in their 20s. But the different approach to America's ambassadorial positions may be the most public example of how the Trump administration has changed the face of American diplomacy. About a third of Trump's non-career appointees have donated to committees aligned with him since 2023, according to the Post's analysis. This is similar to the Biden and first Trump administrations, but donors up for ambassadorships now have given far more money, about $35 million total, or more than double the combined donations to Biden and Trump previously, the analysis shows. More than a dozen appointees have donated at least $1 million since 2023 to committees aligned with Trump, compared with just one during Biden's presidency and one during Trump's first term, according to the Post's analysis. Arkansas businessman Warren Stevens, who was confirmed as ambassador to Britain last year, donated more than $9 million alone to committees supporting Trump in that time frame, the analysis showed. Other significant donors named to countries that have long been held by career diplomats include real estate mogul and philanthropist Melissa Argyros, who gave more than $2 million to pro-Trump committees, according to the Post analysis of federal campaign data. Argyros now serves as U.S. ambassador to Latvia, the first political appointee there since George W. Bush's administration. Piggott, the State Department spokesman, called any suggestion that Trump has awarded ambassadorships based on political donations a lazy, recycled narrative. Unlike the politicians of the past, he isn't bought by anyone, Piggott said. The United States is rare among developed nations in regularly selecting donors to lead diplomatic posts, even though the 1980 Foreign Service Act was designed to curtail the practice. The oversized role of campaign funding in the United States makes it unlikely that Congress will challenge the issue, said Scoville, the Marquette professor. At least in some of these cases, the very individuals who are making donations to the president are also making donations to senators, he said. About the data. Data on ambassador nominations comes from the American Foreign Service Association, a nonpartisan professional organization and labor union, and includes information spanning the last 10 presidential administrations. The Post analysis also includes contributions data reported to the Federal Election Commission by political committees and inaugural committees. Contribution dates range from January 1st of the year before a president's election until June 30th of that president's midterm year. The Post hand-verified FEC contributions from ambassador nominees by cross-referencing occupations and addresses. Drew?
1: Thank you. Senate panel votes to hold Anthony Fauci in contempt of Congress. This is an article by Dan Diamond and Anna Liss Roy. A Senate committee voted Thursday to hold Anthony S. Fauci in contempt of Congress after the longtime infectious disease scientist declined to answer its questions and accused the committee chairman, Senator Rand Paul, a Republican from Kentucky, of trying to wrongly entrap him. The panel voted 8-7 to hold Fauci, who helped lead the nation's response to the coronavirus pandemic, in contempt after he repeatedly invoked his Fifth Amendment right not to testify in a hearing before the Senate's Government Oversight Committee last week. Thursday's vote fell along party lines, with Republicans voting to hold Fauci in contempt. Democrats repeatedly attempted to delay the outcome and were voted down by the GOP majority. Two Democrats were absent and voted against the resolution by proxy. Paul reiterated that he plans to refer the matter directly to the Justice Department for potential prosecution. After the hearing, he told reporters that he didn't know whether the department would act on the committee's referral, but that it would be hand-delivered Thursday to the Attorney General and a U.S. attorney for the District of Columbia. Fauci has faced growing pressure and legal threats from Republicans, including Paul and others who accuse the 85-year-old doctor of covering up his agency's funding of risky coronavirus research in Wuhan, China, before the COVID-19 virus was detected in Wuhan in late 2019. Fauci has dismissed the claims as preposterous, and his allies say that he has been appropriately transparent about virus funding and the possibility of a laboratory origin for the pandemic. At the beginning of Thursday's meeting, Paul argued that Fauci had no legitimate reason to sidestep the committee's questions, in part because President Joe Biden issued a preemptive pardon to Fauci before Biden left office. Biden said that Fauci had not committed wrongdoing, but was at risk of prosecution from the incoming Trump administration. Dr. Fauci faced no risk of federal prosecution, Paul said. All he had to do was tell the truth. Senator Gary Peters from Michigan, the top Democrat on the panel, responded that the contempt vote would harm the committee's ability to conduct future investigations. The committee's work depends on the legitimacy of our investigations and a recognition by witnesses, courts, and the public that Congress is exercising its powers dutifully, Peters said. The contempt resolution before us today puts all of that at risk. Peters also argued the full Senate, not just the committee, should determine whether to refer the resolution to the Justice Department. It is unlikely the measure would clear the full Senate because it would need support from some Democrats to clear the 60-vote filibuster. David Shurtler, a lawyer for Fauci, called Thursday's committee vote a crude political stunt intended to punish Dr. Fauci for exercising his constitutional rights. It is shameful and wrong that Senator Paul is abusing his power by trying to weaponize the Justice Department against an honorable public servant, Shurtler said in a statement. Asked by a reporter in the Oval Office later Thursday whether the Justice Department should prosecute Fauci, President Donald Trump pointed to the prosecutions of two former advisors, Stephen K. Bannon and Peter Navarro. The two men served jail time after the House voted to hold them in contempt, in criminal contempt of Congress, for defying congressional subpoenas related to the investigations into the January 6, 2021 attack on the Capitol by a pro-Trump mob. Trump said he would have pardoned them. What Fauci did is far more serious than a lot of crimes, frankly, Trump said. Senator Ron Johnson, a Republican from Wisconsin, on Wednesday night said that he had obtained a copy of Fauci's government phone from the Trump administration head of the vote. Hopefully, this device will address many of the questions he refused to answer at last week's hearing. Johnson, the chairman of the Senate's Permanent Subcommittee on Investigations, wrote on social media. Paul and Johnson have spent years criticizing Fauci's guidance during the coronavirus pandemic, such as his encouragement of vaccine mandates and social distancing. Johnson had been seeking to obtain the retired government scientist's phone for months, according to two people who spoke on the condition of anonymity because they were not authorized to comment publicly. The Department of Health and Human Services, now led by fellow Fauci critics, including Health Secretary Robert F. Kennedy Jr., turned over the copy of Fauci's phone, Johnson wrote on social media. The iPhone is a copy of the device Fauci used during his time at HHS, Johnson's office said. HHS also turned over years of Fauci's personal diary entries that were collected from government servers, Kennedy and Paul have previously said. A representative for Fauci declined to comment. The Wall Street Journal first reported that Johnson had obtained a copy of Fauci's phone. The health department turned over a copy of Fauci's government phone as part of a larger collection of data accumulated from devices that the doctor used during his long government career, according to two people with knowledge of lawmakers' investigation who spoke on the condition of anonymity because they were not authorized to comment. Paul subpoenaed Fauci earlier this year, saying that the longtime National Institutes of Health official had not been forthcoming about the possible laboratory origins of COVID-19 along with other pandemic matters. Fauci has denied Paul's allegations and has said he already sat for extensive interviews, including 21 hours of testimony in 2024, with a House subcommittee investigating the government's pandemic response. The only conclusion I can reach is that the sole reason he is calling me before this committee is to get me to say something, anything, that can vindicate his repeated public pledges that I end up, in his words, behind bars, Fauci said last week, before announcing his plan to invoke the Fifth Amendment. Lawmakers in both parties have moved in recent years to hold current and former government officials in contempt of Congress, including the House votes to hold Bannon and Navarro in contempt of Congress in 2021 and 2022. The votes were largely along party lines, with Democrats and several Republicans voting to hold Bannon and Navarro in contempt, and the remaining 200-plus Republicans opposed. But Bannon and Navarro claimed that their decisions not to testify were by Trump's invocation of executive privilege. House Republicans in 2023 also teed up a contempt vote against then-FBI Director Christopher A. Wray, but canceled it after reaching an agreement to reveal more details about allegations against Biden. The Senate has taken such actions less frequently. In 2024, the Senate voted unanimously to hold Steward Health Care CEO Ralph DeTore in criminal contempt of Congress for defying a congressional subpoena to testify, the first time since 1971 that the Senate had asked the Justice Department to pursue criminal contempt charges against an individual, lawmakers said. Democrats called Thursday's contempt vote against Fauci a disgraceful way to approach a career NIH scientist who spent more than five decades in public service. Fauci left government at the end of 2022. These attacks upon Dr. Fauci, it's not just about him, Senator Andy Kim, a Democrat from New Jersey, said in last week's hearing, warning that the session was sending signals that other researchers, scientists, and healthcare workers could face attacks if they don't get in line with political priorities. Democrats have also said the Republicans wrongly handled their investigation of Fauci leading up to last week's hearing. Peters has accused Paul of not permitting Democrats to take part in a planned transcribed interview with Fauci earlier this year. Paul also has repeatedly said he believes that Fauci belongs in prison. Rather than attempting to work together to pursue areas of shared concern, you have directed your investigative efforts at Dr. Fauci in a manner that appears to be pursuing an outcome that you have prejudged, Peters wrote to Paul in a June 9th public letter. Peters has contrasted Paul's approach to Fauci with a bipartisan investigation of biosafety and potential laboratory leaks that the two senators launched in 2024 when Peters was committee chairman. Democrats and Republicans have also disagreed over the purpose of last week's hearing when Fauci invoked the Fifth Amendment more than 100 times. Paul and other GOP lawmakers have said that it was a necessary step for accountability around the government's pandemic response, and that Fauci's response demonstrated he was evading questions. Fauci's allies, Democratic lawmakers, and others, including some Republicans who served with him in past administrations, asked whether it was appropriate for GOP lawmakers to spend several hours peppering Fauci with controversial questions he had already said he would not answer. One former GOP aide pointed to a 2011 ethics opinion issued by the District of Columbia Bar, an organization that guides lawyers on professional conduct. According to the D.C. Bar, congressional staff lawyers should not force a witness to testify if they will only invoke the Fifth Amendment, because that creates a situation where a witness can be wrongly harassed and embarrassed. Senate Republicans last week publicly discussed whether Fauci could be held in contempt for refusing to answer questions after making an opening statement. Senator James Lankford, a Republican from Oklahoma, noted a 2013 episode in the House in which an IRS official made an opening statement and then invoked her Fifth Amendment right to not answer questions about whether her agency had wrongly targeted conservative groups. The GOP-led House concluded that the official had waived her Fifth Amendment rights by making an opening statement, and she was ultimately found in contempt. Kimberly Ham, who served as general counsel to then-House Speaker Kevin McCarthy and is now a partner at Morrison Foerster, questioned whether Fauci's opening statement was sufficient grounds to bring a contempt charge. "It's hard for me to see that he substantively waived his Fifth Amendment rights," she said, noting the brevity of his statements. Ham also said Senate committees conducting investigations had additional tools, such as providing immunity to witnesses that could have helped Paul get answers from Fauci. "An immunity order would allow you to get that information, and it would give the witness some comfort," Ham said. Mike?
2: Thanks, Drew. White House drafting order on vaccines and autism despite pollsters' warnings. The effort underscores President Donald Trump's determination to elevate vaccine policy, even as a federal judge has halted Health Secretary Robert F. Kennedy Jr.'s sweeping vaccine overhaul, by Rachel Rubin, Lena H. Sun, and Dan Diamond. White House officials are drafting an executive order focused on the childhood vaccine schedule and autism, according to four people familiar with the matter. The order would continue to spotlight a divisive issue that Republican pollsters have warned carries political risk ahead of November's midterm elections, and would follow the confirmation of a new CDC director who has promised to uphold the scientific integrity of the agency. The aim is to focus on the vaccine schedule, research around autism, and parental choice, according to three people familiar with the matter, who, like others, spoke on the condition of anonymity to share internal deliberations. Further details and timing of the order remain unclear and is subject to change. The effort underscores President Donald Trump's determination to elevate vaccine policy within the administration, even as a federal judge has halted Health Secretary Robert F. Kennedy Jr.'s sweeping overhaul on this front, including changes to the childhood immunization schedule. The development also comes after a federal advisory committee on autism last month released a draft update to a federal strategic plan that sets priorities for autism research and serves as a blueprint for federal research funding. In a statement Thursday, White House spokesman Kush Desai said, "President Trump has been clear. America must have the best childhood vaccine schedule in the world." He added, "The administration remains steadfastly committed to delivering on this presidential priority with gold standard science for the countless parents whose questions and concerns about vaccinations have been ignored or mocked." Trump has questioned whether the number of childhood vaccines can cause autism, despite decades of research finding no link. At a cabinet meeting last week, Trump asked Kennedy for an update on autism research. "We will have an answer for you," Kennedy replied. Kennedy, the founder of a prominent anti-vaccine group, has long disparaged vaccines and argued that they have not been properly studied, including during an appearance on CNN over the weekend. The comments have alarmed medical experts who say commonly administered shots are safe and effective. In recent months, Kennedy has publicly leaned into his health department's quest to improve food and drug pricing instead of vaccines. But behind the scenes, Kennedy's allies are continuing work to reshape the federal apparatus guiding vaccines, including crafting studies to research a wide range of vaccine-related questions, including whether routine immunizations are linked to autism, autoimmune disorders, and other medical conditions. After a federal judge halted the Department of Health and Human Services' reduction of immunizations in the childhood schedule, the Trump administration released an executive order in late May directing the Health Department to realign the schedule with other developed countries that recommend fewer shots. It was not immediately clear how the new executive order would differ from the earlier directive. "It's a personal issue for him." Trump last year announced moves that he said would combat the rise of autism in the United States. The president in September warned pregnant mothers against taking Tylenol and touted the potential of leucovorin as an autism treatment. I told them we have to find out the causes of the condition, Trump said, flanked by Kennedy and other administration officials at the White House. The warnings from Trump and U.S. health officials on acetaminophen, the active ingredient in Tylenol, and hundreds of other medications represented a major shift in public health guidance. Research has yet to bear out the president's claims on Tylenol and leucovorin. Trump has privately questioned why his administration has yet to release new recommendations on vaccines and urged his deputies to move faster, according to two people who spoke on the condition of anonymity to describe internal discussions. The Wall Street Journal first reported that Trump was pushing to prioritize the study of vaccines and autism. It's a personal issue for him, said one of the people, an administration official with knowledge of Trump's comments. Trump has repeatedly invoked his own theories on the rise in autism, shaped by conversation with friends and advocates. Trump has previously said that he and his wife, First Lady Melania Trump, deliberately spaced out childhood vaccines for their 20-year-old son, Barron. Trump has repeatedly pressed Kennedy on his agency's autism efforts in public cabinet meetings, including 5 minutes of back and forth during an October meeting. I'm addressing it the best I can as a non-doctor, but I'm a man of common sense, Trump said then. Never betray the science. On Wednesday, the Senate confirmed Erica Schwartz to helm the Centers for Disease Control and Prevention, which makes recommendations on vaccines. The CDC has been without a permanent leader for most of Trump's second term. Susan Menares, who served in the role for less than a month, told senators she was fired last year after Kennedy pressured her to support changes to the childhood vaccine schedule. During her confirmation hearing, Schwartz was repeatedly pressed by senators on whether she would defend the CDC's scientific integrity if political directives conflicted with the evidence. She pledged that she would never betray the science, but stopped short of saying she would publicly oppose Kennedy if he directed the agency to take actions she believed were unsupported by scientific evidence. Schwartz said she had not received a CDC webpage that suggests a connection between childhood vaccines and autism, and declined to say whether it should be removed. She said, however, that the existing medical evidence does not support a link. In July, the Interagency Autism Coordinating Committee released a 336-page draft strategic plan. Some advocates say the draft from the Federal Autism Advisory Committee shifts the field toward investigating autism as a result of medical injury, despite decades of research showing that autism is primarily rooted in genetics and early brain development. Although the plan does not explicitly identify vaccine as a cause of autism, critics say references to a potential exposure or biological event that might lead to autism echoes the framework long advanced by Kennedy and others who have promoted the debunked claim that vaccines cause autism. The Autism Advisory Committee was reconstituted earlier this year by Kennedy, who appointed members who have echoed his controversial views and advocated for unproven treatments. The draft strategic plan doesn't mention or describe the cause of medical injury, but we can read between the lines, said Allison Singer, president of the Autism Science Foundation. The president and the HHS secretary have been very vocal in the past about their belief that vaccines cause autism, as have several public members of the new federal IACC in their past statements, despite overwhelming scientific evidence to the contrary. Singer said the concern is less about what the draft says than the research agenda it establishes. Current research suggests that autism is largely written into our biology. Scientists have identified hundreds of genetic

0: strategic plan. Kennedy is slated to visit the Atlanta-based CDC on Friday, where he will participate in a ceremony marking the first anniversary of a gunman spraying hundreds of bullets at the agency's headquarters. Investigators said the gunman appeared motivated by distrust of coronavirus vaccine. Drew.
1: Thank you. Iran says Hormuz deal with Oman won't fully reopen Strait. This is an article by Susanna George. While Iran and Oman appear to be nearing an agreement to manage traffic through the Strait of Hormuz, Iranian officials are now warning that the deal will not fully open the crucial waterway. The news injected fresh uncertainty into negotiations that President Donald Trump previously described positively. Oil prices jumped Thursday following Tehran's comments. Brent crude, the international benchmark, rose about 4% to $82 per barrel. Prices previously had fallen about 8% after the Trump administration expressed optimism over talks. The status of the strait through which a fifth of the world's oil travels has emerged as one of the most contentious issues between Iran and the United States. Iran effectively closed the waterway, which connects the Persian Gulf to the Indian Ocean and the wider world, days after the United States and Israel launched their war in February. Now, as the Trump administration pushes Iran to allow traffic through the choke point to return to pre-war levels, Tehran is using its hold to extract further concessions. When Iran and the United States agreed in June to halt fighting and begin peace talks, it was the deal's vague language regarding the strait that caused it to collapse. Iran and Oman, a U.S. ally, have agreed that incoming ships will enter through Iranian territorial waters and outgoing ships will exit through Omani waters, Tehran has said. Such an arrangement would formalize Iranian control of the waterway. It's unclear whether the Trump administration would accept it. Any temporary routes will be without any impediments, meaning no approvals or permissions and no tolls or charges, the U.S. official told the Washington Post. The Strait of Hormuz is an international waterway, and no party controls the lanes or the ability to transit through them. The official spoke on the condition of anonymity under rules set by the administration. Trump threatened Tehran Sunday with the biggest attack since World War II, but said the following day he had decided to give diplomacy more time. On Monday, Trump said the talks were Iran's last chance at a deal. On Tuesday, he said a lot of progress has been made. Iran has denied being in direct talks with the United States. The negotiations with Oman, Tehran says, are independent of Washington. The discussions were approaching the final stage, Iranian Deputy Foreign Minister Kazem Garabadi said Wednesday, but he cautioned that Tehran still has outstanding demands. The United States must end its blockade of Iran's ports, address sanctions it imposed on Tehran after the truce collapsed, resume talks over Iran's frozen assets, and address continued violence in Lebanon, where Hezbollah, a Tehran proxy, is fighting with Israel, Garabadi said, according to Iran's state-run Islamic Republic news agency. This understanding does not mean the complete opening of the Strait of Hormuz, but rather a new and different model, Garabadi said. Under the new setup, he said a significant part of ship traffic would pass through Iranian waters. Iran and Oman also discussed the establishment of a joint coordination center between Iran and Oman to direct maritime traffic, in which the neighbors would obtain the necessary information from vessels that want to enter and exit. There was no mention of charging fees or tolls in the summary the IRNA published of Garabadi's remarks. Maritime law forbids countries from imposing tolls for the use of a naturally occurring strait, but Iranian officials said during previous stages of the conflict that they would look to charge a service fee. In the talks with Oman, Reuters reported Wednesday, Iran is seeking fees between 5% and 7% of the price of a ship's cargo. If traffic returned to pre-war levels, such a system would generate $52 million per day, or $19 billion in the first year, according to Gregory Brew, a senior analyst with the Eurasia Group. Over time, Brew noted, traffic is expected to decline as more countries build out pipelines and other infrastructure that will allow them to bypass the

0: Strait. Tehran and Washington are both under pressure to reach an agreement. The U.S. blockade of Iranian ports is delaying the country's economic recovery. Iran is already displaying signs of growing economic pain that risks triggering social unrest. The longer the strait is closed, meanwhile, the greater the risk of serious economic pain in the United States. After the most recent violence, gas prices rose to over $4 a gallon. Analysts warn of future larger spikes as markets run out of ways to adapt to diminished supply. Mike?
1: Thanks, Drew. Senate Democrats probe Korean firm's $2 million payment to Trump Company. Base Company Limited was fighting a trade case before the Commerce Department at the time of the payment by Kat Zakrzewski. Senate Democrats on Wednesday demanded that a South Korean company explain why it paid $2 million to President Donald Trump's holding company while it was embroiled in a trade dispute with his administration, writing that the transaction raises significant concerns about pay-to-play politics and the potential for bribery. The payment from Base Group Limited was described in the president's June financial disclosure as part of a letter of intent and a non-refundable development fee. Base Group is a key investor in Korea Aluminum, one of several companies that the Commerce Department accused of circumventing tariffs imposed on Chinese aluminum. If Base Group were attempting to buy influence with President Trump in an effort to secure lower tariffs or special interest exemptions for Korea Aluminum, it would be a particular egregious example of Trump administration corruption, wrote Democratic Senators Elizabeth Warren of Massachusetts, Richard Blumenthal of Connecticut, and Andy Kim of New Jersey in a letter first reported by The Washington Post. The probe offers a preview of how Democrats might leverage their power in Congress if they regain the House of Representatives or the Senate in the midterms. As they accuse the Trump administration of corruption on the campaign trail, Democrats have launched multiple probes into the Trump family's business empire and corporations that have sought to curry favor with the administration. Trump's expansive portfolio and the global transactions of his family business have no other parallel in modern American history, creating unprecedented ethical questions. In the past month, Warren and other Democrats have also launched investigations into a Trump family's cryptocurrency venture and a new paid service that will give investors faster access to Trump's market-moving social media posts. On Wednesday, she sent a letter to Commerce Secretary Howard Lutnick asking whether the administration's decision to ease export controls on the United Arab Emirates was influenced by UAE-linked investments in the Trump family's crypto venture. The Trump Organization said on Wednesday night that the payment from Base Group was related to an August 2025 letter of intent for the management of a golf course. Base Group was selected based solely on its experience and the extraordinary quality and location of the project, the statement said. Any suggestion that this transaction was driven by anything other than legitimate business considerations is pure fiction, a Trump Organization spokesperson said. The White House and Base Group did not immediately respond to requests for comments about the investigation. The Commerce Department issued a preliminary finding shortly after the president's financial disclosure was released that would impose a 105% tariff on exports from Korean aluminum, nearly four times the current rate. If the Trump administration were to provide relief from these penalties, it would represent a substantial financial windfall for Base Group, the senators wrote. The White House told the Post in July that the payment from the South Korean company was not a conflict of interest, stating that the Commerce Department's probe had been governed by a transparent quasi-judicial process that is laid out in statute. Further, all of the president's assets are held in fully discretionary accounts managed by independent third-party financial institutions, White House spokesman Kush Desai said in a statement. The Trump Organization, the Commerce Department, Base, and Korea Aluminum have not responded to the Post's inquiries about the payment. The New York Times first reported the transaction. The Democratic senators wrote that the payment fits a pattern of companies receiving favorable policy outcomes following donations to entities associated with the president, including his campaign fund and ballroom project, They cited tariff exemptions granted to Apple after CEO Tim Cook donated $1 million to the president's inauguration celebrations. Drew?
0: Thank you. HHS proposes cutting many federal education and health guidelines for Head Start. This is an article by Todd Wallach. The Trump administration unveiled a proposal Thursday to overhaul the regulations for Head Start, the early education program that serves roughly 700,000 children across the country. The proposal would eliminate many existing federal rules, shifting some authority to states and local authorities, add new dietary and physical fitness requirements for students, and cap administration overhead payments. The changes could free up $2.2 billion to serve as many as 268,000 more children, administration officials said. It's a program that works for the most vulnerable, of course, kids in our society. Health and Human Services Secretary Robert F. Kennedy Jr. told reporters, and it's really important we protect it. Over the past few weeks, reports that the administration planned to eliminate many federal regulations have alarmed some Head Start advocates about the future of the program. In June, a report from the Conservative Heritage Foundation called on the administration to deregulate the program and eventually eliminate it altogether. And an early draft of a White House budget last year reportedly proposed zeroing out the budget for Head Start, though the final version maintained funding for the program after widespread pushback. Also last year, the Government Accountability Office found President Donald Trump's administration improperly withheld about $825 million from Head Start for months. The Republican administration, however, said the latest proposal is intended to eliminate red tape, cut administrative costs, and create more flexibility for programs. We built this rule around trusting local leaders to make the decisions that are best for their local community, said HHS Assistant Secretary Alex Adams, who leads the Administration for Children and Families. Administration officials said the proposal would also strengthen dietary regulations to provide nutrient-dense whole foods for children and require sites to give students at least 30 minutes of physical activity for every 3 to 5 hours in the classroom. They also said they hope to free up enough money to serve more children by eliminating other regulations and reducing the cap on administrative costs from 15% to 5%. If we get this proposed rule right, we will grow the number of Head Start spots, Adams said. Officials said the proposal would preserve requirements that programs involve families and children's learning and recognize parents as children's primary teachers. Senator Patty Murray, a Democrat from Washington, a longtime advocate for Head Start, immediately blasted the proposal to remove many federal regulations. After Congress and the nation forcefully rejected Trump's efforts to destroy Head Start, this administration now wants to quietly gut Head Start by eliminating the basic health and safety standards our kids rely on, she said in a statement. Kari Garvin, who oversaw the Head Start program during the Biden administration, said he was deeply concerned by the Trump administration's plans to eliminate many regulations, including those governing class size and teacher compensation. It's the health, safety, and quality benchmarks that the federal standards bring, Garvin said. He said the HHS proposal would take the program backwards significantly. The American Civil Liberties Union said in a statement that doing away with the regulations would violate the laws governing Head Start. This proposed rule is an illegal attempt to dismantle the Head Start program by removing the very standards that Congress required to be in place to ensure children receive high-quality early education and comprehensive services, said Ming-Ki Chu, deputy director of the ACLU Women's Rights Project. The administration cannot defy the laws that Congress wrote simply because it disagrees. The administration said it plans to formally publish the proposal in the Federal Register on Friday, kicking off a 60-day public comment period. Administration officials would then need to review the comments and issue a final rule, a process that can take months. Any changes could be delayed even further if the ACLU or another organization challenges the move in court. This will take a lot of time to implement, said Tommy Sheridan, deputy director of the National Head Start Association, a nonprofit that advocates for Head Start. The Head Start program was started more than 60 years ago as part of President Lyndon B. Johnson's War on Poverty. Local sites typically provide free early education, child care, health screenings, and other services for children up to 5 years old from low-income families. Though it has an educational component, Head Start is overseen by HHS, not the Education Department. Research on the program has found mixed results. A federal study of the modern Head Start program, at least in 2010, found most of the benefits faded by the end of first grade. But another study in 2022 found the children of former Head Start participants saw meaningful increases in wages and graduation rates as adults, suggesting the program may have a positive impact across generations. Some conservatives have long sought to eliminate the program, saying it hasn't produced enough tangible results to justify the annual $12 billion cost. While the program should sunset, it is reasonable at this point to deregulate the program and provide more autonomy to local operators, said Justin Butcher, acting director of the Center for Educational Policy at the Heritage Foundation. And with that, we're just about out of time. This has been Mike and Drew with the August 7th edition of the Washington Post. Please stay safe, have fun. We'll catch up next week.

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0: This program is intended for a print-impaired audience and is brought to you by Mind's Eye.
1: Greetings, and welcome to the Pet Hour. I'm your host, Amy, here with my cat, Squishy, bringing you news from the animal world. Last week, we talked about an OnlyFans site that was set up to fund marmot research. This week, from Rocky Mountain PBS, July 28th, Colorado scientists launch fat marmot wheat. Marmot scientists at the Rocky Mountain Biological Laboratory announced the first ever fat marmot week taking place August 24th through the 29th. Similar to the famous Fat Bear Week at Katmai National Park and Preserve, the scientists in Gothic, Colorado are inviting the public to vote for their favorite marmot in a bracket-style showdown. Marmots, the largest member of the squirrel family, can put on up to 3 times their body weight in summer before hibernating for 5 months. It's fun to root for the chunkiest marmot, but beyond the fun and games is a deathly serious competition against nature to pile on fat to survive the long cold winter, Dan Blumenstein, professor of ecology and evolutionary biology at University of California, Los Angeles, said in a July 27th press release. Importantly, marmots give us a window on the health of high alpine ecosystems. It's been a tough year for marmots and the scientists who study them. Snow melted earlier than usual, leaving marmots susceptible to predators for longer. Roughly 100 marmots involved in the study died over the winter. The state's record low snowpack also prevented wildflowers, a key food source for marmots, from blooming in their usual numbers, according to Emily Ranke, a master's student helping to lead Fat Marmot Week. For some reason this week, I've been seeing a lot of things on mudskippers. So I looked up how to keep mudskippers as pets, and from Chewy, April 30th, 2025, 3 types of habitats for your mudskipper. The receding tide slowly uncovers a vast mudflat and creates a flurry of activity from scurrying crabs, swooping gulls, and unusual fish-like animals scampering from newly exposed holes. Some of these little fish awkwardly swagger, moving only an inch at a time, while others seemingly spring forward as if propelled by springboards. These extraordinary fish are mudskippers. Mudskippers are in the Gobiidae family in the Oxydercinae suborder. Of the 10 mudskipper genera, 4 species are highly amphibious and spend much of their lives on land. 2 of the most common genera available to hobbyists are, and pardon my pronunciation, Periophthalmus and Periophthalmodon. Mudskippers are old-world fishes and originate in tropical intertidal mudflats and brackish mangrove estuaries from the Atlantic coast of Africa east through the Indian Ocean to the western Pacific. The name mudskipper derives from the mudskipper's ability to use its tail and body for skipping and hopping on land. They also use their muscular pectoral fins in an alternating manner called crutching to produce a gawky movement resembling a person on crutches. It is simply amazing to watch these fish deliberately exit the water, move to a rock or a log, and bask in the warm overhead lighting like a turtle would. Like their totally aquatic cousin, the bumblebee goby, which is also in the Gobiidae family, mudskippers are capable of creating a vacuum effect with their pectoral fins that allows them to attach to vertical objects. The pectoral fin vacuum mode of conveyance also lets them struggle out of their fish aquarium, necessitating a very tight lid. Personally, I struggled with this problem because it prevented a much-desired open-topped aquarium and kept me from using my tall mangrove trees. Their fantastic amphibious capabilities are the result of physiological and behavioral adaptations. This truly unique fish is capable of extended terrestrial visits because of its strong pectoral fins for mobility, oxygen absorption through the skin and throat lining, and water pockets under the dermal cups to periodically re-moisten the eyes. In order for the amphibious mudskipper to thrive in captivity, it must have a place to climb out of the brackish water into very warm, humid air. Understanding their capabilities is the key to successfully providing good stewardship and enjoying many years with these wonders of nature. Natural habitat. Mudskippers are brackish fish. Brackish water occurs in estuaries, which are dynamic environments with the specific gravity, salt content, affected by tides, evaporation, rainfall, and drainage from rivers and streams. Most of the mudskippers sold in pet shops come from water with a specific gravity ranging from 1.003 to 1.015. Because mudskippers are adaptable to an ever-changing environment, they are highly tolerant of various degrees of salt in their aquarium water. Additionally, mudskippers are able to live in water that would be totally unsuitable for most fish. While this is not desirable and is certainly no excuse for neglect, they can survive for a while in water containing high concentrations of ammonia. Water that has low oxygen levels is no problem because the mudskipper obtains most of its oxygen from the air. Behavior and owner responsibility. My research indicates that virtually all mudskippers are taken from the wild. As a result, we have an obligation to provide the best possible care and conditions for them in aquaria. Mudskippers are territorial and need plenty of land space and are best kept alone unless a very large, 48-inch long, aquarium is used. My advice to those who have not had mudskippers is to be prudent and only keep one. They're aggressive, and a bully can seriously harm or kill another mudskipper. Finding a home for a mudskipper is not always an easy thing to do, especially when potential adopters hear of the fish's propensity for climbing out of the tank. Tank mates. Mudskippers should be kept alone because of their unique living requirements. There are a few fish compatible with mudskippers as long as the tank mates are not aggressive, considerably larger or smaller, or require different water conditions. Provide high quality and sufficiently deep water for mudskipper tank mates. Furthermore, ensure that all fish get enough to eat, which can be difficult to do. Good tank mates include mollies, guppies, night goby, or archer fish. Archer fish are for the more experienced hobbyist. These fish will directly compete for the same live foods provided to the mudskipper, creating a home for your mudskipper. I will present three how-to mudskipper habitats ranging from a simple floating dock aquarium to a partially filled beach tank, and finally an ornate paludarium. Each has its advantages and disadvantages and largely depends on the level of effort you're willing to devote for long-term care of your mudskipper. Use the following guidelines for all three types of mudskipper tanks. Use an all-glass or acrylic aquarium that will not corrode from salt exposure. Maintain the water and air temperatures between 75 and 85 degrees Fahrenheit. Submersible heaters with a guard to prevent burns are ideal. Use a thermometer to monitor the water temperature. Provide sufficient land area for the fish to spend most of its life. The mudskipper spends relatively little time in the water. Provide a tight cover for the aquarium. I recommend glass or clear plastic. Screen tops are not acceptable because they vent humidity that is essential for the mudskipper's health. Ensure they have brackish water with a specific gravity between 1.003 and 1.015. Making brackish water. Here are 7 easy steps to making brackish water. 1. Fill a plastic bucket with fresh water to about half full, leaving sufficient space for adding salt and slosh room. 2. Circulate the water with a power head. 3. Mix 1 cup of marine aquarium salt, not cooking or aquarium salt, and fresh water in a quart glass measuring container. Add salt water a little at a time to the bucket and let the power head mix the solution for a few minutes. 5. Test the bucket water with a hydrometer after each addition of salt water to measure specific gravity. 6. When the desired salt concentration is reached, add conditioner to remove chlorine and chloramines from the water. 7. Continue the powerhead circulation and add a submersible heater to bring the water to the desired temperature. Note, avoid radically changing the specific gravity of your water during partial water changes. Small variations of specific gravity are fine and encountered by these fish in nature. Be sure to test your tank's specific gravity prior to conducting water changes, because even though the tank is covered, some evaporation is certain to occur. The salt does not evaporate, resulting in a slow rising specific gravity. Specific gravity needs to be considered when preparing replacement water. 3. How-to habitats. The following habitats range from being easy to maintain to more complicated, with the paludarium setup being the most complicated. 1. Simple habitat. A simple mudskipper home includes a bare-bottom, partially filled 20-gallon-long aquarium outfitted with a floating log, piece of corkboard, or turtle dock. The turtle dock is a decorative block of foam looking much like a log. It attaches to the aquarium glass with suction cups, adjusts to varying water depths, and is not dislodged by the water current. A simple sponge filter provides biological filtration and water circulation. The fish tank filters can be operated with an air pump or a power head. The bottom of the tanks can be coated with a half-inch layer of sand. A decorative aquarium backing can be applied to the outside of the tank. The primary advantage of this setup is ease of maintenance. The tank is easily vacuumed or wiped with a sponge. The disadvantage is a somewhat austere appearance. Plastic plants or rocks can be used as fish tank decorations, but this creates more maintenance by trapping debris and requiring movement during cleaning. Low wattage lighting is sufficient. 2. Sand beach. This setup uses a 20-gallon high, 16-inch high, aquarium, play or swimming pool sand, rocks or logs, and a piece of plexiglass. Measure the inside width of the tank and cut the plexiglass to fit snugly in place. The height of the plexiglass barrier needs to be about 1 inch higher than the water surface. The depth of the water should be about 5 to 6 inches. Divide the tank roughly into thirds with the barrier inserted about 1/3 of the way across the tank. The divider can be held in place with aquarium sealant or simply propped up by logs or rocks. The sand must be cleaned prior to use, just like any other substrate, and then it is placed, not dumped, in the divided area that is to be the beach section to completely fill the space between the end of the tank and the plexiglass barrier. Add a half-inch layer of sand to completely cover the tank's bottom. Make sure that the mudskipper has easy access to this beach area by providing a branch that dangles from the beach into the water on the other side. The middle of the tank is an ideal location for very small red mangrove trees that can be rooted in decorative 3-inch aquarium-safe pots. Fill the mangrove pots with a quality plant-specific substrate. Where room permits, add a log with some Java fern attached. Use cotton thread to attach the Java fern. The Java fern should grow both submerged and emergently due to the high humidity. A sponge filter hidden by the mangrove pots provides gentle water circulation. Lighting for this tank should be at about 60 watts to accommodate the mangroves. Maintenance of the tank is more complicated than in the first example. Care must be taken to ensure that the sandy beach remains clean. Clean the beach area by pouring clean, treated water over it. Live plants require specific care and can trap debris. Higher wattage lighting should encourage algae growth. Paludarium. Normally, a paludarium is an ecosystem resembling a mini rainforest, but it can also be designed to replicate a bayou estuary complete with Spanish moss dangling from the trees. A mudskipper paludarium requires a 22 to 24 inch high aquarium. Tanks that are 20 to 38 gallons at this height are typically called show or extra tall aquariums. Decorating possibilities include aquarium safe cork covering the inside of the tank's back and side glass walls. Many Microsorum pteropus, spelled pteropus, and Anubias, attached with either thread or aquarium sealant, can adorn the covered walls. Small rocks and branches can also be attached to the background to provide a 3D appearance. The idea is to completely cover the three walls with vegetation or decorations. Large branchy logs lining the walls are an alternative to the cork walls. An unobtrusive canister filter provides circulation, and an inline heater can be used with this filter. You can use the filter's return to create a waterfall effect by using a spray bar positioned at the top of the tank just under the glass lid. The plants will love the water spray. Another option to canister filtration is an in-tank powerhead-driven sponge filter. Route the filter's return just as you would for the canister filtration. An internal submersible heater is also required with powerhead filtration. It might be possible to grow a small bromeliad plant in an area of the tank that does not receive salt spray. Bromeliads are beautiful plants that like high humidity, but not salt. The beach area for the mudskipper can be as large as a third of the tank and is constructed from plexiglass, as in the second example. The beach can be crescent, diagonal, or any shape you desire. Another idea is to use a large, very branchy log positioned in the center of the tank rather than a sand beach. Lighting for your paludarium would ideally be about 20 watts. Maintenance of this aquarium is the most complicated. The mudskipper is an amazing fish species that is ideal for hobbyists of all skill levels. With just a little preparation, this fish is easy to keep and will quickly become a very popular member of your family. And what is the diet of a mudskipper? Fruit flies, tiny worms, live brine shrimp, frozen fish food, and occasionally a live newborn cricket treat. Even though they beg, don't be tempted to overfeed your mudskippers. Breeding. Male mudskippers create J or Y-shaped burrows as deep as 2 feet in the mud. Using dancing movements and acoustical communication, the male then entices a female to enter the tunnel and deposit her eggs. After she enters, the male plugs the entrance with mud, which isolates the couple. This is likely the reason why mudskippers have not bred in captivity. Trying to replicate such conditions would be well beyond the capabilities of most hobbyists. Lifespan. If provided excellent care, it is not unreasonable to expect your mudskippers to live at least 5 years. And availability. Some pet shops occasionally carry mudskippers. It is best to first set up your tank and then special order the fish. From USA Today, July 24th, FedEx workers get a jump scare when an iguana bolts from a package. FedEx received a package that was more than they bargained for when a man picked up the live iguana he ordered online. Video shows the moment Roderick Duncan opened the box containing his new pet, a green iguana that measures almost 6 feet long, inside a FedEx store in Memphis, Tennessee. But neither he nor the employees at the store expected the iguana, named Titan, to make a mad dash and escape the box. The employees were just curious and wanted to see him, and also wanted to make sure he was still alive, Duncan told USA Today. Even though I insisted that he was still alive and large. In the video, a customer is seen on top of the checkout counter while employees scramble after the lizard escapes the box. Duncan previously purchased an iguana named Hopper around the end of 2024, he told USA Today. When he opened the box, Hopper was rigid and stiff, so he assumed Titan would behave in a similar way when he opened up the package. Needless to say, he was wrong. Titan saw an opportunity and took off first chance he got, he said. When Duncan ordered Hopper, the iguana was left on his porch, he said. This time he opted to have Titan delivered to the FedEx location in case he was at work when Titan arrived, and to avoid him being left outside for too long. Iguanas are usually quick-moving and run away from their would-be captors with their long tails whipping behind them. But they don't usually go viral for causing chaos at a FedEx. In previous years, iguanas have gone viral after cold snaps in South Florida caused them to go rigid and freeze, causing them to fall out of trees and making them look like corpses. This happens because the reptiles are cold-blooded. While they thrive in tropical climates, they can become stunned by the cold once temperatures drop below 50 degrees, according to Palm Beach Post, a part of the USA Today network. Iguanas, such as the green iguana, are an invasive species that can destroy local ecosystems, according to the Florida Fish and Wildlife Conservation Commission. In Florida, wild iguanas can live in burrows, culverts, drainage pipes, and rock and debris piles found along canal banks or in vacant lots. But in Duncan's home, Titan has his own enclosure, which is where his previous iguana, Hopper, was kept until he died a few months ago. Titan did eventually get out of FedEx and now shares a home with his new roomie, Duncan's dog, Truce. From Bored Panda on Instagram, July 25th, forget the new prime minister for a second. Someone else at Downing Street returned to work faster than anyone expected. Hours after Andy Burnham was confirmed as Britain's new leader, Larry the Cat was already delivering results. He was spotted outside the famous black door of number 10 Downing Street with a freshly caught mouse beside him. Larry has served as chief mouser to the cabinet office since 2011. He arrived from Battersea Dogs and Cats Home to tackle a rodent problem that nobody else seemed able to handle. Unlike the prime ministers who pass through number 10, Larry keeps his job whenever the government changes. Burnham is now the seventh leader to work alongside him, but Larry's routine remains untouched. While politicians spend their first days attending briefings, choosing ministers, and posing for photographs, Larry was already out patrolling before breakfast. Everyone may be talking about Britain's new prime minister, but Downing Street's hardest worker was never on the ballot. From The Guardian, July 23rd, at Greyhound Life Drawing, artists try to tackle complicated shapes. I've done life drawing before, but this time I'm a bit worried. The woman across the room from me has done life drawing too, but not with dogs. The problem with drawing people from life is they tend to move. The same is true of greyhounds, but they also don't understand when you ask them to hold a pose. As I enter TKO Tattoos, where greyhound life drawing classes are held once a month or so, I'm greeted by a white whippet wearing a fetching yellow, blue, and black striped jumper. "That's Fettuccini," says TK, the parlor's owner. We're in Eltham, about 20 kilometers north of Melbourne's center, in a small industrial building set back from the road. The walls are lined with tattoo designs and other art, many of them stylized greyhounds. "I've always wanted my own little art studio," TK says. Finding I have no treats, Fettuccini loses interest and wanders towards the back of the studio to join the other star of the show, Nina, a smallish black greyhound, is lounging on a plush red cushion. She's wearing a floral yellow collar and a jumper that matches Fettuccini's. Even inside, the weather is brisk. Whippets and greyhounds look similar, with long, narrow heads and thin, muscular bodies. Whippets tend to be smaller than greyhounds, and unlike greyhounds, they aren't raced commercially in Australia, only by hobbyists. TK's mom rescued greyhounds, so they've lived with these dogs since childhood. Now they host classes to raise money for Great Greys, the rescue service through which they adopted Nina. Victoria has one of the largest greyhound racing industries in the world, with thousands of dogs needing rehabilitation and good homes each year. This life-drawing fundraiser sold out in about 2 days. I take one of the seats, oriented around Nina's cushion, as about 20 other artists file in, Fettuccini greeting every single person at the door. There's a wide mix, including some who have never taken a life-drawing class, but there's plenty of greyhound lovers. "There are 6 greyhound faces," says Charlotte, sitting next to me. She has owned 4 greyhounds over the years. Her current 2 dogs have the same face. "It's my first of many lessons about greyhounds over the next 2 hours, such as, did you know, some greyhounds have translucent legs? It's a skin flap on the back, really. I try hard, but I can't see it. Maybe it's just the way Nina is sitting." I do some warm-up sketches of Fettuccini as he does the rounds, diligently investigating our bags for any undeclared treats. I keep drawing his face too narrow and mucking up the angle and curve of his hind legs. Someone hisses, "They're just goofy-shaped animals." That's it. "Have you ever noticed how weirdly shaped whippets are?" Someone else mentions a reverse chicken leg. This may not be correct anatomically, but just about nails the problem. I switch over to Nina, who is facing me with her front paws off the end of the cushion. She has gorgeous deep brown eyes that are hard not to stare into. "She's 5 years old," says TK's partner, Leah, who has Nina's leash clipped on her belt. "Nina was intended to race, but they don't know whether she made it onto a track," she says. By my second attempt, Nina has shifted to face away from me. I draw the long sweep of her belly all the way around her leg, mostly from memory as she keeps moving. Do greyhounds' knees always point away from them when they lay down? Are those even knees? This leads to a heated group discussion. I keep drawing and thinking, this can't be right, but no, that's how she's actually sitting, says Emma, Charlotte's partner. I've just been ignoring the paws. So have I. They are a very complicated shape with lots of joints. TK saves us with cards they've drawn of greyhound body parts, showing how to use circles and other shapes to construct the joints. It definitely helps. If you've ever learned to draw a human head via the Loomis method, or break down the human body into a series of stacked boxes, then you've seen this approach. The Loomis method starts a drawing of a head with a circle and uses that to work out the facial features. Similarly, you can think of a greyhound's head as a circle with a cone attached. The joints in their lower legs and paws are a series of circles you slowly flesh out into a cylinder. By my sixth sketch, we're winding down. We leave our drawings on our chairs and take a tour around the room. There's a huge variety of sketches, including some incredible quick renderings in pencil and charcoal. In the end, I'm not overjoyed with any of my drawings, but it's not because of Nina and Fettuccini's reverse chicken legs, or that they wouldn't sit still. I just need practice, perhaps a lot of it. And I'll remember to bring treats for Fettuccini next time. From The Guardian, July 23rd, orcas seem ramming prey so hard it explodes may be playing a game. Orcas have been observed ramming into giant fish so hard that the prey explode, possibly as a form of gory entertainment. On several occasions, orcas were observed to hold sunfish in their jaws while a second whale smashed into the target at high speed, causing it to break into 1,000 pieces. Since the fish had already been killed, scientists suggest the behavior may represent a form of play. Dr. Catherine Ayers, a scientist at nonprofit organization Beneath the Waves, said, "We think this may help younger orcas feed more easily, or it could also just be for fun. Orcas are known for playing with their food." Ayers captured the first fish-ramming event on a GoPro camera in July 2024 and can be heard shrieking in shock on the video. When you see a multi-ton apex predator charge a massive fish at that speed right next to your boat, the sheer acoustic thud and the resulting explosion of tissue are overwhelming, said Eric Higuera, a marine biologist and wildlife cinematographer at Mexican nonprofit Conexiones Terramar and co-author of the research. Sunfish are among the world's largest fish, growing to more than 3 meters long and weighing up to 2,000 kilos. They are commonly hunted and eaten by orcas. In Ayers' footage, a female orca is seen gripping the tail of a sunfish carcass while an adult male accelerates towards it. Just before impact, the female releases the dead fish, and there is an audible crunch as the male strikes the target, leaving behind a plume of white fragments. A juvenile whale is seen subsequently eating the small pieces of flesh, while the adult orcas feed on the remains of the main carcass. In a second instance captured by a tourism operator in September 2025, an adult female orca was spotted holding out a dead sunfish while a second orca executed a high-speed ramming maneuver, breaking it into thousands of pieces. The events were recorded in the Gulf of California off the coast of Mexico, but it is unclear whether the same orcas were involved. One hypothesis is that ramming is used to break the tough, rubbery sunfish into bite-sized pieces for juveniles whose jaws are smaller. But orcas are also known for social fads and boisterous games that do not have an obvious practical purpose. In the 1980s, a pod of orcas started carrying dead salmon on their head like hats, a trend that was recently revived. A subpopulation off the coast of Spain and Portugal has attracted attention for unusual interactions with boats. They throw kelp at each other, surf in boat wakes, and engage in intricate tactical games, said Higuera. Play is a core pillar of orca society. Whatever the purpose of the behavior, it demonstrates an impressive level of cognitive sophistication, requiring the planning and coordination of several steps, according to the findings reported in the journal Frontiers in Ethology. Eco-tour operators increasingly use underwater drones and cameras, which are capturing new behaviors that are of interest to scientists. But there are also concerns about the disruptive impact of wildlife tourism, with Mexico issuing new regulations on swimming with orcas last year. If we can maintain a respectful distance and protect these animals, continuing this collaboration with tour operators will allow us to safely document mysteries of ocean life that would otherwise remain completely hidden from science, said Higuera. From The Guardian, July 28th, a dog saved Hussein Hamza from a bomb. When war returned, he stayed to care for Lebanon's animals. During Israel's 2006 war against Hezbollah, Hussein Hamza woke up one night to the sound of barking. Alarmed, he got up to check on the dog, his first rescue pet. Moments later, a bomb dropped next to his home, and a piece of shrapnel landed right where he had been sleeping. "I swear to God, he saved me from death. Animals always possess a sixth sense we don't have," Hamza said. 20 years and two wars later, the 57-year-old is still repaying his debt to the dog that saved his life. Soon after his near-death experience, Hamza founded the Mashalas shelter in the village of Zefta, South Lebanon, to take care of animals in the area. In normal times, he takes in strays, and in wartime, he is the only lifeline for animals in the area. On a recent morning, Hamza strolled through his small farm where the shelter is located, checking on fig trees as a line of dogs followed behind him, ears perking up with his every move. He opened an enclosure where two camels, rescued from the Bekaa Valley last year, stood among chickens and geese. "This is Jamula and her son, Jamul. She's so sweet. When I don't visit for more than 2 days, she starts to cry. And when I come back, she wraps her neck around me as if she's hugging me," Hamza said, as the camel placed her head in his lap, nuzzling him as he scratched behind her ears. Jamul, a calf who was still nursing, hid his face behind his mother. The donation-supported farm hosts an eclectic collection of rescues, about 200 dogs, some of them missing ears or tails, gnawed on donated chicken feet, while horses whinnied at guests by the entrance. Chickens ran between the camels' legs while geese patrolled the perimeter of their enclosure. A small conspiracy of ravens flew rings around the forested valley of the farm, never straying too far from the shade in the intense summer heat. Hamza was one of about 20 people who stayed behind in his village during the last Hezbollah-Israel war that started on March 2, 2026, and forced approximately a quarter of Lebanon's population to flee their homes. He stayed to take care of the animals, despite the constant risk of death from Israeli drone and airstrikes. Many people fled and left their animals behind during their displacement. Some of them left their animals tied up. "We would go out, untie them, and leave them water," said Hamza. He pointed to one dog he rescued, Lulu, who lost a chunk of her tail in an airstrike, and for whom he has been caring ever since. About 50 dogs came to the shelter during the war.

struck by a drone strike. By the end, all the dogs knew me. I would beep and they would come running, he said. Hamza would travel between the villages, despite an Israeli drone that hovered overhead, watching his every move. He stuck the Mashallah animal shelter sign on the roof of the car so the drone could identify him, but still, it was no sure bet. Drones would regularly strike people in the area, ranging from Hezbollah fighters to medics, to a man and his friend who went back to collect clothes from their home. I wasn't afraid for myself. I was only afraid for the animals. I kept thinking, if I die, who will look after them? They would be lost, Hamza said. Despite his bravado, Hamza quietly made arrangements in case he was killed. He sent 8 donkeys to a shelter in Beirut, fearful that, unlike the dogs, they would not be able to survive on their own if he died. He would have sent the camels and the horses, too, but he could not fit them in a pickup truck. Since a ceasefire in June ended most of fighting in Lebanon, life has gone back to almost normal for Hamza and the animals in his shelter. The thud of artillery is more distant now. It no longer sets off a row of furious barking. Hamza is now occupied with more mundane tasks, repairing irrigation tubing chewed on by dogs, and chasing animals with syringe to give them their tick treatments. His work during the war made him a minor celebrity in Lebanon. Videos of him braving drones to feed dogs went viral, prompting an outpouring of donations. With the war no longer in the headlines, donations are slowly drying up. Hamza is still famous in the village, though. His farm is hard to find, but everyone in the area knows him. "Keep going all the way down the road and take a left, and tell Hussein I said hi," said a shepherd on the road. "And there is more work than ever," Hamza said, as displaced people return to their homes and have begun calling him to assist with animal rescues. Scrolling through his WhatsApp, he estimated he received about 500 messages and calls a day reporting animals that needed help. "The assistance is really not enough, but thank God we made it through the most dangerous period. I was on my own. There wasn't a single day when you could stop working and rest. I felt completely drained," he said. Hamza said he hoped that one day the shelter would not be necessary, that people would value animals as much as they do humans. Maybe with a proper respect for the sanctity of life, people would stop fighting, he mused. The conclusion is this: if you don't have compassion for animals, you won't have compassion for human beings. "Believe me," Hamza said, before planting a kiss on Jumula's outstretched head. From The Guardian, July 27th, U.S. officials investigate after video appears to show person kicking sea lion. Federal wildlife authorities are investigating after a video appeared to show a person kicking a protected sea lion at a beach in California. A spokesperson for the Federal National Oceanic and Atmospheric Administration, NOAA, confirmed an investigation into the case, but declined to provide additional details on Sunday. The video appears to show a person throwing kicks at the sea lion at La Jolla Cove in San Diego, as at least one other person can be heard laughing in the background. The person follows the sea lion, throwing more kicks at the animal as it tries to scoot away before the video ends. NOAA Fisheries Office of Law Enforcement is investigating reports of a video on social media that shows an interaction between an individual and sea lion, allegedly in La Jolla Cove, a spokesperson for the agency said. In the video, the individual appears to be kicking the sea lion. This is an ongoing investigation, and we cannot provide further details at this time. The person in the video has not been publicly identified. Sea lions are federally protected under the Marine Mammal Protection Act. NOAA's guidelines say that people should stay at least 50 feet away from sea lions, seals, and others.

species protected by the Act. This disgusting act of animal cruelty is unacceptable, said Todd Gloria, San Diego's mayor, in a post on X. He acknowledged the federal investigation and said he has directed local law enforcement to review the footage. From The Guardian, July 27th, the pet I'll never forget. Morris the Staffy, the shameless thief who stole an entire roast chicken. We adopted Morris after he'd been abandoned in a park at the age of 2. The shelter named him Kai, but it didn't suit him. An old soul, read curmudgeon, who tried to pull us into old-school boozers and who demanded routine and treated walks as a favor to us, Morris was perfect. Incorrigibly lazy and happiest on the sofa, preferably on top of us, his only real motivation was food. Perhaps he knew hunger in that park and vowed never to meet it again. Among the countless petty thefts from unattended plates were some truly audacious schemes. There was the sandwich stolen right out of a stranger's hand, the birthday cake polished off, tinfoil and all, before its intended recipient tasted a single bite, the multiple raw baking potatoes eaten. This last crime caught on video, or we'd never have believed it. His Brinksmat moment came after a 12-person barbecue. Under cover of darkness, he ate the bones of 24 chicken drumsticks and a large rack of ribs, and paid for it with a 3-day sentence at the animal hospital, where successive X-rays showed the agonizing progression through his digestive system of 100 needle-sharp bone shards. Luckily, he didn't seem to be in too much pain. He survived and learned nothing. A couple of years later, he dispensed with a roast chicken so thoroughly we wondered if it had even existed. The meat had obviously gone, but so had the entire carcass. The metal platter it had been resting on was clean and shining. The foil had somehow been replaced neatly on top of the platter. Forensic examination of the scene showed only a slightly misaligned chair, used for clambering up, and a single smear of grease. Even when Gray streaked his fur and he lost his hearing, we avoided talking about the end. This small staffy contained multitudes, and it was impossible to imagine life without him and his warmth, his groans, his hilariously selfish ways. Perhaps we'd assumed he'd go out in a blaze of feasting glory. But when he developed dementia, the terrible responsibility of deciding when to say goodbye fell to us. On his last day, like all those before it, he ate like there was no tomorrow. Of course, he didn't know there wouldn't be. If he had, I think he would have been satisfied with his haul, which included posh sausages, Marmite toast, and his unlikely favorite, Satsuma oranges. "Where's Morris?" we always used to say, meaning, "Oh, God, what's he stealing now?" But it's taken on new meaning, the disbelief that he's gone and won't ever be back. But we still have the stories. We're still so much richer for the 12 years our funny little Morris gave us. And a follow-up letter to the editor from The Guardian, July 28th. The Mystery of the Vanished Beef Joint. The humorous tale of Morris the Staffy reminded me of when I returned from work one evening, wondering why my husband hadn't roasted the joint of beef I'd taken out from the freezer that morning for the evening meal. There was no trace of it anywhere, nor the plate it was on. Next day, evidence of the butcher's string tied round the meat appeared during our dog walk, but we never found the plate. That from Jeanette Hamilton, Buxton, Derbyshire. From Yahoo Creators, July 23rd, how long can cats stay home alone?
We all know that cats are independent. They can do their things on their own. And because of this, many cat owners assume that it's completely fine to leave the pet for as long as they want to. But in reality, your cat still needs daily care, monitoring, and social interaction. Yes, it will be able to adjust to staying away from you. Some cats may become lonely or stressed after being alone for extended periods. So how long is too long for a cat? The answer depends on several factors, including your cat's age, overall health, personality, and the environment you leave behind. While many healthy adult cats can manage being alone for a while, kittens and senior cats often need much more attention and supervision. Preparing your home properly before you leave can also make a significant difference to your cat's comfort and safety. Let's understand this in detail. Adult cats can usually be left alone for a day. It all starts with whether you have an adult cat or a kitten. Many healthy adult cats can usually be left alone for up to about 24 hours if they have access to fresh water, food, a clean litter box, and a safe environment. Always make sure that before leaving, you provide all the necessary things for your pet. You might have also observed that your adult cat spends a lot of its time sleeping. So even if you are absent for a while, many adult cats spend much of the day sleeping, although they still benefit from daily interaction. But also understand that although it is fine leaving your cat alone for a while, it does not mean that it enjoys it. Your absence would still make your cat miss you. Kittens shouldn't be left alone for long. Now, do you have a young cat at your home? It's not easy to leave your pet alone for a long time then. Kittens younger than 4 months often shouldn't be left alone for an entire workday because they need more frequent feeding and supervision. Young kittens ask for much more attention as compared to adult cats. You would also agree to this, right? Kittens require frequent meals and socialization. You also have to supervise them in a timely manner. Additionally, they also require plenty of playtime, so it is comparatively tough to leave your kitten alone. But here's a solution. You can arrange for someone else to check on your cat. If it is very important for you to go outside, regular interaction with any other person can also work. Your kitten will adjust for a few hours. Don't worry. Senior cats may need extra care. If you have an older cat, it has its own different needs. If your cat is suffering from some medical conditions, how can you leave it alone for long, particularly if it's a very serious problem like arthritis, kidney disease, or cognitive decline? It may require more frequent monitoring. And let's say even if you go outside for a few hours and the routine changes for your cat, it can become anxious at times, so the best move will be not leaving your cat for a very long time if it has ongoing health issues. But during emergency situations, you would have to ask a trusted friend or professional pet sitter to check on your adult cat regularly. Every cat has a different personality. You will not find every cat reacting the same way when left alone, no matter if it is young or older. Because personalities can vary among cats as well, you will find many pets staying quietly until you come back, whereas others can feel lonely when you're not at home. If your cat is very social, it is possible that it will struggle a lot when there's nobody around. To find out if your cat will not be able to adjust at all if left alone for some time, you can look for the following signs. When you go or come back, your cat starts excessive vocalization. It shows destructive behavior. It shows changes in appetite. It begins over-grooming more than usual. You find that your cat is more clingy when you are back. So, to define the situation exactly, you will have to understand the unique personality of your pet. Prepare your home before you leave.
Are you planning to be away from your place for some hours? You can do the following to make the alone time comfortable for your cat. Refill food and water bowls. Scoop the litter box. Leave out a few safe toys. Open curtains if your cat is fond of looking outside. Make sure that windows and balconies are completely secure. Remove anything dangerous. Leave multiple water bowls. Maintain a comfortable room temperature. Leaving a cat alone safely is not simply about the number of hours you are away. It is about making sure your pet has everything it needs to stay comfortable, secure, and healthy until you return. By considering your cat's age, health, personality, and daily routine, you can make better decisions about how long it can stay home alone. Whenever you need to be away for an extended period, arranging for a trusted friend, family member, or pet sitter to check in is always the safest choice. And that is it for this week from Squishy and myself. Until next week, be kind, be careful, be safe, and as always, be amazed by the animal world.

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0: Hello, it's time to read the Des Moines Register for August 7th, 2026. All material heard on IRIS is intended solely for the use of Iowans with a print disability. I'm Tom Guetta, and my partner at the microphone is Larray Nicodemus. For the next 90 minutes, we will have a guest speaker, Alexis Guetta. 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High today, 83 degrees, low 65. Afternoon thunderstorms may be possible, winds 6 to 12 miles per hour. High Saturday, 87, low 69. Sunday, high 89, low 71. Possible thunderstorm at night Saturday, partly sunny and humid on Sunday. 24-hour precipitation for this area was 1.87 inches. Month to date is 1.92 inches on average. Sunrise today was at 6:15 a.m., sunset tonight, 8:25 p.m. Looking at the headlines from the Des Moines Register, on the top is a picture of the Iowa State football coach. Takeaways from Iowa State's first day of fall football camp. There is a picture of a balance for justice called Health on the Docket. Iowa Supreme Court term focuses on medical malpractice. Other two articles include Holding Fauci in Contempt Advances and Miller Meeks, None, Tout Tax Law as Iowa Layoffs Persist. Now here with our first article is Larray Nicodemus.
1: Thank you, Tom. Miller Meeks, None, Tout Tax Law as Iowa Layoffs Persist. This story by Liam Hallowath and Marissa Payne. And there's a couple of pictures that accompany this. Representative Marionette Miller Meeks speaks to Wilton Precision Steel Company President W. Dennis Hanser while touring the facility August 5th in Wilton, Iowa. They have hard hats on. And there's one of U.S. Representative Zach Nunn and Acting Labor Secretary Keith Sonderling tour the AutoJet manufacturing facility in Clive, Iowa on August 4th. Two Iowa Republicans up for re-election in Congress touted the One Big Beautiful Bill as a boon for U.S. manufacturers during a pair of visits to large manufacturers in their home districts. U.S. Representatives Marionette Miller Meeks and Zach Nunn toured some companies in their respective districts recently to trumpet the benefits of the year-old tax and spending law as the Trump administration tries to bring back manufacturing jobs from overseas. Miller Meeks toured a pair of steel producers in Wilton on Wednesday, August 5th, while Nunn visited a Clive manufacturing facility on August 4th with Acting U.S. Labor Secretary Keith Sonderling. I wanted to see American manufacturing that's coming back to Iowa and coming back to this country, Sonderling said. The president, when he ran, he promised to bring back industries. He promised to bring back jobs like this. And that's exactly what we're seeing. And more importantly, we're seeing firsthand how the working family's tax cut is actually bringing jobs and more money back to Iowa. Republicans contend the measure's investment in workforce training, focus on the trades, allowance for expensing new equipment, and research and development for corporations, and temporary deduction on taxes on overtime have helped drive U.S. investment in manufacturing. Democrats argue the Republican tax law disproportionately benefits wealthy Americans while making steep cuts to public assistance programs, including federal spending on food assistance and Medicaid. The Trump administration says the law, which Republicans have since taken to calling working families' tax cut, is projected to provide more than $3.7 trillion in tax cuts and make more than $1.3 trillion in spending cuts over a decade. Both lawmakers' visits were organized through their congressional offices, but they are both on the November third general election ballot and face tough re-election bids. Election observers rate their matchup toss-ups, meaning either party has a shot at winning the seat. National Democrats are heavily targeting the races as potentially pivotal in their fight to take control of Congress. Tours come amid agriculture economy downturn, manufacturing layoffs. Republicans' manufacturing focus comes as Iowa struggles with a decline in manufacturing jobs, driven in part by a sluggish agricultural economy ailing from Trump's sweeping tariffs. The tariffs have driven up prices on all sorts of items, in turn spiking businesses' costs for materials and other goods. Iowa shed 4,300 manufacturing jobs in the last 12 months, according to Iowa workforce development data, more than any in any other sector. Recent layoffs have included manufacturers such as Whirlpool Corporation, which has announced over 600 layoffs, and ongoing cutbacks at John Deere. In 2024, before the 2025 tax law was passed, the state also saw manufacturing job losses, leading the state's layoffs, according to a report from the Common Sense Institute. While Iowa has shed manufacturing jobs, the state has seen several new manufacturing investments, including a $102.7 million facility in Bondurant. Sonderling said the administration has focused on ensuring that farmers and Iowa manufacturers can benefit from the law as it takes effect. We're really working very closely with Iowa farmers, make sure they have the workers they need, Sonderling said. There's a lot of really skilled agricultural jobs that are here, that people from around the country can come and take these high-paying, high-skilled agricultural jobs. Miller Meeks, who is seeking re-election in Iowa's 1st Congressional District, touted the tax-cutting law during a series of stops at manufacturing companies, Wilton Precision Steel and the Gerdau steel mill, both in Wilton, on Wednesday. The congressional district encompasses Iowa City, Davenport, Keokuk, Indianola, and rural southeast Iowa. The stops were part of her second annual Made in America manufacturing tour, which involves visits and tours of manufacturers in the 1st Congressional District. If we hadn't passed the working families tax credit, we'd be in a lot worse place than we are now, Miller Meeks said. You're not going to be able to keep manufacturing in the United States or bring back manufacturing, which is a longer process, without those tax provisions. Miller Meeks said businesses being able to plan on their expected tax burden by making Trump's signature 2017 tax cuts permanent will allow companies to plan for the future. Making them permanent, they are going to know they will exist for where they're going to, with their workforce, Miller Meeks said. Her opponent, Iowa City Democrat Christina Bohanan, pointed to recent layoffs in the district, saying the tax cuts did not bring more jobs to Iowa. Manufacturers in the district and across the state have cut jobs and closed up shop under Representative Miller Meeks' leadership, Bohanan said in a statement to the Press Citizen. Because she would rather give massive tax breaks to companies shipping jobs overseas while taking their checks than protect Iowa manufacturing. Nunn, acting labor secretary, tout manufacturing benefits in Clive. Sonderling and Nunn on Tuesday trumpeted the GOP tax law after a tour of Clive-based AutoJet, a manufacturing business that specializes in exhaust systems for school buses, trucks, and off-road vehicles. Sonderling said several of the law's new tax provisions are supporting manufacturing businesses, including a new 100% bonus depreciation for the cost of qualified production property, equipment used for manufacturing, production, and refining for the year the item enters into service. He said that has helped businesses such as AutoJet buy new equipment and grow. Nunn said he will champion more investment in labor and workforce education. He and Sonderling plan to meet with labor unions and community colleges to discuss workforce development efforts. We're building again, and we're building in America, Nunn said. It's a direct reflection of the work that we've done in both done in Congress, but also most importantly, right here on the home front. The fact that AutoJet has had one of their best years ever and is on track to have their best record year yet suggests that we're really open for business here. Zach Schenkman, campaign spokesperson for the state Senator Sarah Trone-Garriott, who is running against Nunn, said the numbers on the ground tell a different story of the tax law's ripple effects. While Nunn is touting the One Big Beautiful Bill as a win for Iowa manufacturing, Iowa lost thousands of manufacturing jobs last year and recently ranked 48th in economic growth. Schenkman said, the chaotic tariff policy Zach Nunn voted for is driving up costs for Iowa families and farmers, all the while rural clinics are closing because of Nunn's Medicaid cuts, and Iowans are footing the bill for tax cuts for billionaires.
0: Thank you, Lorray. Health on the docket. Iowa Supreme Court term focuses on medical malpractice. William Morris, Des Moines Register. For attorneys and litigants not dealing with medical malpractice cases, the recently concluded Iowa Supreme Court term may have been a quiet one. Iowa's highest court heard and decided 107 cases in its 2025-26 term, which concluded June 30. While the court heard cases touching on gun rights, police violence, and other controversial topics, such cases were fewer than in recent years. The docket tilted towards workers' compensation, child welfare, and esoteric disputes over legal procedures, and medical malpractice cases. The court heard 8 malpractice appeals this term, most of them stemming from 2 rulings it made in 2024 that have caused turmoil across dozens of pending cases. The court, now in its 4th year with the same 7 members, all Republican appointed, had to address what Justice Edward Mansfield described as, quote, chaos and disruption, end quote, from the 2024 rulings, which resulted in many cases being dismissed without trial. In the wake of those rulings, which involved the validity of so-called, quote, certificates of merit, end quote, plaintiffs' medical experts submitted, the courts have seen dozens of motions and appeals over whether already pending cases could continue. The Supreme Court's ruling this term clarified that, in many cases, the answer was no. The decisions provide finality, in many cases disappointingly so, for numerous plaintiffs and their families, some who have been waiting for years for their days in court. Attorneys for a number of the plaintiffs declined to comment on the decision. Attorney Rick Stefani, who has represented malpractice insurers and medical providers in cases before the court, said the rulings confirmed the certificate of merit law should be, quote, followed as written, end quote. Quote, the statute provides a clear framework for medical malpractice claims, helping ensure that meritorious claims move forward while those that do not satisfy the statutory requirements do not, he said. We believe the Iowa Supreme Court's recent decisions provide additional clarity regarding how the statute should be applied, end quote. A multi-year medical malpractice mess. Enacted in 2017, Iowa's Certificate of Merit Law requires plaintiffs with medical malpractice claims to provide a sworn statement from a medical expert early in the case attesting that the claim has merit. In 2024, the Iowa Supreme Court held in 2 cases that the Certificate of Merit must be in affidavit form, meaning they must be signed before a notary or state that they have been made, quote, under penalty of perjury, end quote. Other common language, such as, quote, hereby affirms and states, or being first duly sworn on oath, deposes and states, end quote, doesn't cut it. Those rulings led to a wave of motions to dismiss pending cases, some of which had been working through litigation for years. The Supreme Court last year held that such motions, even years later, should be granted so long as they are made before a case's pre-trial motion deadline. How the court ruled in malpractice disputes. In the wake of the 2024 rulings, plaintiff side attorneys adopted 2 strategies to preserve at-risk cases. Some plaintiffs sought to belatedly amend their certificates with, quote, penalty of perjury, end quote, language, despite being well after the deadline set by the law. Others dismissed and refiled their cases entirely, even for claims that now fell outside the statute of limitations, relying on Iowa's, quote, savings statute, end quote, that in some cases allows a new case to be treated as a continuation of a previous one. Over several cases this term, the court rejected the former course of action while unanimously endorsing the latter. In a case involving an allegedly botched knee surgery, Justice David May wrote that filing a new certificate after years of litigation is insufficient to save a pending lawsuit. Mansfield and Justices Matthew McDermott and Dana Oxley dissented in this and several other cases, arguing that the challenged certificates in fact were valid under the law. In a different case, where physicians allegedly missed a patient's growing cancer for nearly 4 years, the plaintiff had better luck dismissing and refiling the entire lawsuit. McDermott wrote for the unanimous court that because the new case was a continuation of the first suit, it survived the statute of limitations. Quote, a plaintiff is not required to exhaust futile procedural maneuvers to fall within the protection of the saving statute, end quote, McDermott wrote. A second case that followed a similar procedural path was also sent back to the lower court to move forward trial. In addition to medical malpractice, the court touched on a number of other significant issues this term. Gun laws remain in flux after 2022 amendment. Gun rights were a hot topic in the 2024-25 term as the court addressed the first cases touching on a 2022 amendment adding a right to keep and bear arms to the Iowa Constitution that goes beyond the U.S. Constitution's Second Amendment. While the issue wasn't as prominent in the most recent term, the court still issued two notable decisions applying the new standard to existing gun restrictions. In one case, a court upheld Iowa's felon in possession ban, finding a restriction on gun rights for those convicted felonies to be historically grounded and justified, protecting public safety. In a second ruling, a week later, the court found a different law banning convicted domestic abusers from possessing guns is unconstitutional, at least in some cases. The defendant, who was charged 14 years after a misdemeanor conviction, no longer posed a clear threat to public safety, McDermott wrote for the court. Mansfield, in a concurrence, suggested possible legislative tweaks that might save the law, including creating a process for convicted abusers to formally request reinstatement of their rights. Court considers several police lawsuits. The court heard several cases alleging police misconduct. In one, the justices affirmed a $4.25 million verdict against an officer over a high-speed chase that resulted in fatal injuries to the fleeing motorcyclist. In another unanimous ruling, the court reinstated a lawsuit against Waterloo Police for the 2021 shooting of Brent Bogus. It's one of several cases where the court refused to apply Iowa's qualified immunity statute to tort claims such as negligence or assault and battery. In a third case, the court deadlocked, leaving in place a lower court's order dismissing a lawsuit against a Scott County sheriff's deputy who in 2018 shot and killed a man who was trying to escape arrest. Justice Thomas Waterman recused himself from that case. Other noteworthy rulings included decisions affirming the admissibility and reliability of firearm ballistic testing evidence, upholding Iowa's ban on pornography in state prisons, and denying the state auditor access to the attorney-client communications of those subject to audits. Register analysis of who agreed the most, who wrote the most. As in past years, the justices frequently spoke with one voice. A Des Moines Register analysis found that 72 cases, 67% of the total, were decided unanimously compared to past terms. Of the seven justices, May and Christopher McDonald were the most often on the winning side, joining or concurring with the majority in 98 cases each. On the flip side, Mansfield, Oxley, and McDermott were most often in dissent, largely due to their stance in the medical malpractice cases. Mansfield was the most prolific writer of opinions in the term, filing 28, while Chief Justice Susan Christensen wrote the fewest at 17. Mansfield also authored the most dissenting opinions at 9 and led the court with 6 solo dissents or concurrences. The 2026-27 term begins in September.
1: Holding Fauci in contempt advances. Paul, pardon nullifies Fifth Amendment claim by Zachary Schirmelli of USA Today. Dateline Washington, a Republican-led Senate committee voted August 6 to hold Dr. Anthony Fauci, the federal official who led the government's COVID-19 response in 2020, in contempt of Congress for refusing to answer questions during a July 29 hearing. The panel advanced the resolution to the full chambers on an 8-5 vote, with two senators also voting no by proxy to rebuke the infectious disease expert for asserting his Fifth Amendment rights against self-incrimination during congressional testimony. Over several contentious hours during the July 29 hearing before the Senate Homeland Security and Government Affairs Committee, Fauci was repeatedly pressured by Republican lawmakers to discuss a number of both professionally and personally sensitive issues, ranging from his actions as the country's top pandemic expert to his own revealing diary entries. Fauci's stonewalling, pleading the Fifth more than 100 times, enraged Republicans, most notably Committee Chair Senator Rand Paul, Republican Kentucky, who accused him of defying Congress. The sole reason he's calling me before this committee is to get me to say something, anything, that could vindicate his repeated public pledges that I end up, in his words, quote, behind bars, Fauci told lawmakers. Any reasonable person who has followed his unhinged obsession with me would readily come to the same conclusion. Paul has repeatedly advocated for the imprisonment of Fauci, a longtime political foe. Fauci stressed that it pained him to not answer senators' questions. He insisted he respected the legislative branch's authority and underlined his decades-long record of cooperating with Congress. Before leaving office, former President Joe Biden issued a pardon to Fauci for any actions he took as a federal public health official between 2014 and 2025. That fact has prompted Paul and other Republicans to claim that Fauci is immune from concerns about self-incrimination, something Fauci's lawyers and Democrats dispute, and left a cloud of legal questions swirling around the political spectacle. Do you incriminate yourself if you have a pardon? Paul said. I think that question's for the courts. Reuters reported that Paul believed Fauci's pardon nullified his Fifth Amendment claim and that any remaining protection was waived when Fauci agreed to testify. As larger legislative battles rage with the Senate about to leave town for August recess, it's not clear when or if the full chamber will ever take a vote on the contempt resolution. Paul also has the option, though, of sending his committee's criminal contempt referral directly to the Justice Department, a step he indicates he plans to take. The office of Jeanine Pirro, U.S. Attorney for the District of Columbia, would review the referral if it proceeds and would decide whether to seek a grand jury indictment, Reuters reported. Fauci is also being investigated for his conduct during the pandemic by Louisiana, Florida, and Alabama, Reuters reported. Were a state to charge him with a crime, the federal pardon would not apply.
0: Iowa HHS reports state's first 26 West Nile virus case. Kyle Warner, Des Moines Register. Iowa's first case of West Nile virus of 2026 has been reported by the Iowa Department of Health and Human Services. Iowa HHS confirmed a case of West Nile virus on Wednesday, August 5th, after a test was completed at the State Hygienic Laboratory, according to a news release from the department. The infected person is an adult from eastern Iowa. There were 57 cases of West Nile virus in Iowa in 2025 with three deaths. What is West Nile virus? West Nile virus is most commonly spread through infected mosquitoes. Most people who are infected do not have symptoms. Those who do show symptoms could have fever, headache, body aches, vomiting, diarrhea, or rash, according to Centers for Disease Control and Prevention. All states in the United States have recorded cases of West Nile infections, with about 2,000 people diagnosed with the virus last year. Less than 1% of infections result in infection of the nervous system, but such an infection can lead to encephalitis or meningitis, according to the CDC. Cases of West Nile are common throughout the summer season, but peak in late August to early September. Once the virus is transmitted via mosquito bite, it can incubate for 2 to 6 days or up to 14 days or more in immunocompromised people, according to Iowa HHS. West Nile virus is not contagious, and there is no vaccine or specific treatment for it. How to protect yourself from West Nile virus? Avoiding mosquitoes is the best way to avoid bites and possible infection. Quote, we want Iowans to enjoy the outdoors and to protect themselves from mosquito bites, which can spread illnesses like West Nile virus, end quote, State Medical Director Robert Cruz said in the release. Use insect repellent when spending time outdoors. Empty standing water around your home. And make sure windows and doors have screens that are in good condition. Using insect repellent, especially those with DEET, picardin, lemon or eucalyptus oil, paramethanediol, 2-undecanone, or IR-3535 is recommended by Iowa HHS. 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The CDC recommends wearing long sleeves and long pants to keep mosquitoes away from your skin. The CDC also recommends avoiding being outside during dusk and dawn when mosquitoes are most active. Preventing mosquitoes from breeding can also eliminate the risk of being bitten. Use mosquito dunks in standing water near your home will kill larvae and prevent them from maturing into mosquitoes. Many cities also spray for mosquitoes to prevent the bugs from spreading. Now, a guest reader will read the next article.
2: Here from Iowa, Des Moines, more Iowans traveled out of state for abortions in 2025 compared with the previous 2 years, and usage of abortion pills prescribed over telehealth increased, according to newly released data.
0: Thank you, Lexi. And one more local article. Nearby church duplex slowing 13th Grand Intersection expansion. Celia Brocker, Ames Tribune. Construction for dedicated turn lanes at the 13th Street and Grand Avenue intersection in Ames is set to start in 2028, but the city must first acquire 12 nearby properties. The project will also include a new traffic signal and a shared-use path that runs along the west side of Grand Avenue in addition to the 4 left turn lanes. Grand Avenue is a major north-to-south thoroughfare that connects much of the city to downtown, extending from South 16th Street to Highway 69 in North Ames. The east to west 13th Street connects Interstate 35 drivers with the north side of Iowa State University campus. The north and southbound lanes of Grand Avenue at the 13th Street intersection each have a left turn signal, but no dedicated turn lane. The east to west 13th Street portion of the intersection does not have dedicated turn signals or dedicated turn lanes. The upgrades were identified in a traffic systems capacity improvements program, which noted several critical intersections in need. The Ames City Council approved the $500,000 program June 2025. The council reviewed and accepted the 10 property easements on Tuesday, July 28th, that have been acquired so far for just over $74,000. What properties must the city acquire for the 13th and Grand project? Multiple properties must be acquired in 2026 before the intersection expansion can proceed. The city is specifically pursuing the Seventh-day Adventist Church at 1303 Grand Avenue and a residential duplex property at 1302 Harding Avenue. The city will obtain the two properties in full to order in order to widen 13th Street, Ames civil engineer Mark Ganson said. Quote, 13th Street west of Grand Avenue will be widened to the north, Ganson said. That widening shifts the proposed sidewalk along the north side of 13th Street into the area occupied by the existing structures, with portions of the improvements immediately adjacent to or in some locations within the existing building footprints, end quote. If the city acquires these two properties, the church and duplex will be demolished. No other buildings are expected to be torn down. Portions of 12 properties near the intersection still need to be acquired, primarily along Grand Avenue, while an address along 12th and another on 13th Street still need to be acquired. City staff asked council for 2 additional months to pursue voluntary acquisition of as many remaining properties as possible. They'll return to the council in September with new acquisitions, while they'll ask for direction on how to acquire the remaining properties. Construction at Major Ames intersection expected to start in 2 years. The city will begin building demolition, private equity relocations, and power line relocations in 2027, while they'll also coordinate with affected property owners. Construction is anticipated to begin in 2028. The 2-year timeline gives staff, quote, adequate time to work with adjacent properties, end quote, that require easements and others impacted by the construction, Ganson said.
1: Sarah Trone Garriott's first 2026 campaign ad centers faith service by Marissa Payne. Democrat Sarah Trone Garriott launched her first televised campaign ad of the general election cycle, focusing on how her faith as a Lutheran minister has shaped her approach to public service and politics. Trone Garriott, the Democratic Party's nominee in South Central Iowa's 3rd Congressional District in the November 3rd general election, unveiled the 32nd spot titled Quick on Thursday, August 6, as part of an initial six-figure ad buy. My faith teaches me that you show up and you listen, Trone Garriott said in a statement. That's what I do as a pastor, and it's what I do as an elected official. It's not complicated, but too many politicians in Washington have forgotten who they work for. Speaking from her front porch, the state senator from West Des Moines highlights how her faith guides her to listen to constituents. In Scripture, it's taught to be quick to listen and slow to speak, Trone Garriott says. Well, Congress could stand to hear a verse or two. Images of Trone Garriott outside of Grace Lutheran Church and inside the Iowa Capitol flicker as she pivots to criticize Washington, D.C. As a Lutheran minister and a state senator, I make listening a priority, and what I hear is people are hurting, she says. And Washington isn't helping. That costs us. In the ad, she calls for term limits, a complete ban on congressional lawmakers trading stocks, and requiring members of Congress to hold open in-person town halls. She has completed her own town hall tour in each of the district's 21 counties, drawing a contrast with her opponent, two-term Republican U.S. Representative Zach Nunn, who previously called them a taxpayer-funded protest event. He maintains he engages with constituents in other ways. Nunn will appear at the Des Moines Register's political soapbox this month. Trone Garriott's ad counters a barrage of attacks she has faced from Republicans seeking to undermine her religious credibility, painting her progressive politics and positions on LGBTQ issues as incompatible with her faith. She said the attacks misrepresent her religious background and record. She has touted her track record of winning competitive races against Republicans. Trone Garriott was first elected to the Iowa Senate in 2020, flipping a Republican-held district to Democratic control, and has won two tough races since. The 2026 race is shaping up to be one of the nation's top battleground contests in the midterms, as elections analysts, including the Cook Political Report, rated as a toss-up, meaning either party could nab the seat. The 3rd District encompasses Des Moines, its suburbs, and rural South Central Iowa.
0: A new kitchen will help carry harvest further. Mustard Seed Farm looks to expand food access. Rana Faberg, Ames Tribune. Along a picturesque gravel road northwest of Ames sits Mustard Seed Community Farm, a place where abundance feels like a calling rather than a commodity. Volunteers move through rows of tomatoes, peppers, and flowers with an easy rhythm, harvesting food that will be given away before the day is done. Mustard Seed donated more than half of what it grew last year and harvested nearly 10,000 pounds of produce in 2023. Mustard Seed has been in operation since 2008 as a volunteer-run, nonprofit Catholic worker service project. The 11-acre farm's mission is simple and deeply felt. It is a place built on simple living, a love for neighbors, and cultivating a place where everyone can participate in growing and eating delicious, healthy, locally produced food. There are a number of pictures showing volunteers working in the gardens, as well as showing vegetables that have been recently harvested. A community kitchen will carry Mustard Seed's harvest further. Construction crews have been working since May on a new food processing kitchen that will change how Mustard Seed serves the community. The project began after the farm connected to rural water, opening the door to bigger dreams. The farm team member, Amy Adams, said the kitchen will solve one of their biggest challenges. Quote, we harvest from 7 a.m. to 10 a.m. Tuesday and Friday mornings. We wash and pack everything in that three-hour shift, then send it straight to our donation sites. We don't store anything on the farm, she said. This kitchen will give us the ability to store producing produce longer and process more of it instead of letting anything go to waste, end quote. The new space will include a walk-in cooler, freezer, food preparation tables, sinks, a dehydrator, and other equipment to preserve food that might otherwise be lost. Quote, if we have tomatoes that are cracked or peppers with a blemish, we don't want to donate them, but they're still good, farm team member Carrie Storjahan said, "We can turn them into salsa, jam, or dehydrated peppers instead," end quote. The total cost of the kitchen is about $150,000, which includes construction, equipment, and educational programming. Fundraising is ongoing. Quote, "Building a food processing kitchen will enable us to extend our harvest season and provide high-quality, preserved farm products to our community partners and neighbors, like jams, jellies, teas, soup mixes, and more," end quote, farm volunteer and founder Alice McGreary said in a news release. Mustard Seed's kitchen will be a place to learn and gather. The kitchen will also expand Mustard Seed's educational reach. The new construction is connected to a schoolhouse where art projects take place. Quote, "This new space will also allow us to offer new community workshops and increase our capacity to host events and guests throughout our season, whether for a day, a weekend, or longer," end quote, McGreary said. Adams and Storjohan said the farm plans to teach canning, dehydrating, jam making, and herbal tea blending. Some classes might start in church kitchens around Ames while construction continues. Eventually, the farm hopes to offer public workshops on site and create opportunities for low and middle income households to make food or start small businesses. Pears are one example of how the kitchen will help. Quote, "Pears ripen better off the tree and in a cooler environment," Storjohan said. "Right now, we tell people to take them home and let them ripen on the counter, but you never really know how long that will take. With a cooler, we can ripen them here and donate them at the perfect time," end quote. Last year's pear harvest was so abundant that branches snapped under the weight. Quote, "They were literally breaking because they were so full," Adams said. "We needed somebody to eat all those pears," end quote. Mustard Seed is a community built by hands and heart. On harvest mornings, volunteers gather from 7 to 10 a.m. to pick, wash, and pack produce. Everything is delivered the same day to about a dozen community partners. The farm donates its best-looking produce, not the leftovers. Quote, "We donate our nicest and most normal-looking things," Adams said. "We do the opposite of most farms. We have about 12 community partners and Ames we make regular donations to," end quote. More than half of the food grown at the farm is donated to those partners, which include Food at First, the Romero House, Primary Health Care, the Bridge Home, and the Shop at Iowa State University. The farm also operates a small community-supported agriculture program, or CSA, for its produce and a separate flower CSA, both tended with the same care. Zinnias and other blooms fill buckets on Friday mornings as volunteer craft bouquets for subscribers. During a recent farm tour, interns cooked lunch in the outdoor packhouse using vegetables harvested only hours earlier. Quote, "It's really special to cook lunch with things that were just harvested a couple of hours ago," Adams said. "There's a lot of camaraderie out here," end quote. Storjohan said the farm spirit is what keeps people coming back. Quote, "I started as an intern and I'm still here," she said. "That speaks to how much fun I've had," end quote. Helping out at Mustard Seed Farm. Mustard Seed, 366 West Avenue, continues to raise money for the kitchen project. Donations can be made at mustardseedfarm.org, where supporters will find links to the farm's GoFundMe and information about making tax-deductible gifts through its fiscal sponsor. Volunteers are also welcome and earn a CSA-style box of produce each shift. The farm's team hopes the new kitchen will help them nourish Central Iowa all year long, strengthening the nutritional needs, wellness, and resilience of local communities.
1: Ankeny Airport runway extension gets $2.5 million federal funding boost by Philip Sitter. The expansion of Ankeny Regional Airport's main runway is getting a lift with federal funding. Local and state officials, including Republican U.S. Representative Zach Nunn, announced Wednesday, August 5th, that Polk County Aviation Authority is receiving a $2.5 million community project funding grant that's part of transportation, housing, and urban development appropriations in the 2026 fiscal year. The grant will help with a 500-foot extension of the airport's runway 18/36 that's already been under construction. The airport has received more than $24 million in investment over the past decade, said Jeff Wagness, chairperson of Polk County Aviation Authority. That includes $11.7 million from the Federal Aviation Administration, more than $2 million from the Department of Transportation, and $10.6 million from local taxpayers, Wagness said. but the FAA has declined to fund the runway extension project, he said. Had declined. Nunn secured the community project funding grant after it had been previously rejected in the prior budget cycle. A runway was not only justified, it was demanded, Nunn said. The extension will make the airport's main runway 6,000 feet

0: decision affect our small town. Ankeny has become the state's fifth largest city after the results of a special census released in 2025. And Mayor Bobby Bentz said the runway extension is an investment into the community's future for attracting jobs and infrastructure. Airport manager Dave Kowalski previously told the Register in February construction on the runway extension would start in March and last through the end of November. The most recent progress update through June expected paving, embankment, and electrical work would continue in July, according to a Polk County Aviation Authority document. The existing portion of the runway is also being re-poured with new, thicker concrete to accommodate heavier planes. Kowalski said the total project for extension and renovation would cost $12 million, with two-thirds of that from federal funding. He estimated Ankeny's 19,000 takeoffs and landings each year, about 50 to 60 per day, made the airport the third or fifth busiest in the state. The airport's development is continuing in other ways. Wagsness said the National Guard is finishing up construction of a hangar, and the airport broke ground in the past month on a new maintenance building that will provide storage for snow removal and other equipment. There is still an 80-person wait list for hangar space, he said.
1: Iowa sales tax holiday explained. What will be exempt and what won't be? Emery Glover, Des Moines Register. We're only weeks away from school bells ringing and seeing the kids walking back into classrooms to begin the school year. Before that happens, parents will head to stores to get everything their children need for the upcoming school year. And with prices continuing to rise, some parents may be looking for a little relief for their bank accounts. Starting August 7th, Iowa's tax-free weekend will offer an opportunity for parents and students to purchase certain items needed for the school year without paying the state sales tax. The state tax holiday, however, officially ends on August 8th at midnight. By the way, you're not limited to purchases at brick-and-mortar businesses around the state. Qualifying purchases made from retailers online will also be exempt from sales tax, even if the delivery date falls after the tax-free weekend is over. Here's a look at what you can and cannot receive during the tax break on tax-free weekend. What's exempt from sales tax during Iowa's tax-free weekend? If you're looking to upgrade your child's wardrobe before the school year, you're in luck. During Iowa's tax-free weekend, clothing and shoes are among the items exempted from sales tax during that weekend. However, there is a catch. Those items must have a selling price of $100 or less. Anything over $100 will not have a sales tax exemption. The list of eligible clothing includes shirts, pants, shoes, and socks. There are even a few items, like diapers, baby and adult versions, graduation caps and gowns, lab coats, raincoats, and even nightgowns that qualify as exempted items. What's not exempt from sales tax during Iowa's tax-free holiday? While many items are listed as exempted items for Iowa's sales tax holiday, there are almost just as many items that are not exempted. While this is a chance for parents to save some money on back-to-school items, there are some things that students may need that parents will, in fact, be charged a sales tax. For instance, backpacks, athletic equipment, such as pads, gloves, and cleats, wallets, and watches are among the items not exempted, according to the Iowa Department of Revenue. Traditional school supplies like pens, pencils, markers, and more are also or not exempt. Rented clothing repair and clothing repair also do not qualify as exemptions. You can see the full list of taxable and exempt items at revenue.iowa.gov. While you will still pay taxes on back-to-school supplies during Iowa's tax-free weekend, many retailers will have sales and discounts. National retailers like Office Depot, Office Max, Staples, Target, and Walmart have school supply lists available online so you can compare prices at home.
0: Urbandale residents to vote on $25 million bond for new police station by Philip Sitter. Voters in Urbandale will decide in November whether the city will get a new police station that officials say is needed. Urbandale City Council approved Monday, August 3rd, to place on the November 3rd ballot a bond referendum to help pay for the new police station without raising the city's property tax rate. The up to $25 million bond referendum will need at least 60% voter approval in order to pass. Officials said the existing station does not have the capacity for current operations or the expected growth of the police force. A modern police station would

0: give our personnel the space and infrastructure needed to serve Urbandale effectively today while preparing the department for the community's needs in the decades ahead, Urbandale Police Chief Rob Johansson said in the city news release after the council vote Monday. The city's existing police station, built in 1982, is at 3740 86th Street. The proposed new 95,000-square-foot station would be on city-owned property at the southwest corner of Douglas Avenue and 100th Street. The city would pay for the $60 million station with three sources: $10 million from city reserves and local option sales tax revenue, $25 million from revenue from the Northwest Market Center Tax Increment Financing District, and $25 million from the bond referendum to be repaid in 15 years or less. Urbandale Mayor Robert Andwig said in the city's release that raising property taxes to pay for the project can be avoided because of planning carefully, using a combination of funding sources, and making strategic use of the city's existing financial capacity. What would a new Urbandale police station have? The existing police station was built in 1982 for 26 officers, serving 18,000 residents, but the department now has 62 officers, serving almost 50,000 residents. The building is now inadequate to meet the operational demands of a growing city and an expanded police department staff and operations, according to council documents. A previous space needs study indicated it would not be feasible to continue adding on to the building. The latest plan calls for about 95,000 square feet that would accommodate more space for training, including with firearms on a range, evidence storage, offices, locker rooms, and secure parking. More information about the proposed police station, financing, and bond referendum is available at urbandale.org/vote.
1: More than 60,000 evacuated as Washington wildfires continue, USA Today. Three major wildfires continued burning around Washington State's second largest city on August 6th, entering their sixth day after destroying hundreds of homes and other structures and forcing tens of thousands of evacuations. Fire crews from across Washington remained focused on the Old Trails, Autumn Lane, and Fairview fires, which together make up the Spokane Complex fires. Mandatory evacuation orders remained in place in parts of the region as firefighters worked to strengthen containment lines. More than 100 Washington National Guard members have been deployed to assist with the response, while more than 1,400 firefighting personnel have been assigned to battle the blazes, officials said. The Autumn Lane fire remained the most active of the three wildfires as of August 5th, though the Spokane County Sheriff's Office said crews had, quote, successfully held the fire within its established footprint, end quote, while reinforcing containment lines. An estimated 600 to 1,100 structures have been damaged or destroyed, and as many as 1,824 structures are threatened, according to the National Interagency Fire Center. More than 60,000 people have been evacuated. Authorities have arrested Aaron Farinacci, a 37-year-old Spokane resident, on a first-degree arson charge in connection with the Old Trails fire. Farinacci made an initial court appearance on August 4th and was expected to be arraigned on August 6th. Authorities have not identified the causes of the Autumn Lane and Fairview fires, which remained under investigation. The Spokane Complex fires have burned more than 10,500 acres since igniting on August 1st, according to the Spokane County Sheriff's Office. As of August 5th, the Autumn Lane fire was 13% contained, the Old Trails fire was 13% contained, and the Fairview fire was 5% contained. Air quality has worsened for nearly 600,000 people in the areas surrounding the Spokane Complex wildfires, officials said. As of August 6th, the air quality within a 50-mile radius of the fires was recorded at levels that were between unhealthy for sensitive groups and very unhealthy for all people. Smoke impacts were covering parts of northeast Washington and northwest Idaho. The smoky conditions had improved some from earlier in the week, when hazardous air quality was recorded by several area sensors. Smoke from other fires throughout Washington State and Oregon was impacting air quality more broadly in the Pacific Northwest. On the morning of August 6th, Seattle and Portland ranked among the top 10 cities with the worst air quality in the world, according to IQ's air tracker.
0: RFK Jr. unveils overhaul of rules for Head Start. This story from USA Today, Zachary Schirmelli. And there's a picture here by Jessica Phelps of the Columbus Dispatch shows the Trump administration proposal, which may be challenged in court, has alarmed many of Head Start's staunchest advocates. And she's, it looks like reading or holding up a figure to three children. From Dateline, Washington, the Trump administration is overhauling Head Start, the preschool and child care program relied on by hundreds of thousands of low-income families. Health and Human Services Secretary Robert F. Kennedy Jr. announced the changes August 6, saying his agency is pursuing a drastic rewrite of the regulations governing the nation's roughly 1,600 Head Start providers. The effort, he argued, will cut red tape and make kids healthier. We are removing unnecessary bureaucracy, strengthening nutrition and physical health, trusting parents and local communities, and opening Head Start to hundreds of thousands more children, he said in a statement. But the proposal, which may be challenged in court, has alarmed many of Head Start's staunchest advocates. It lifts certain mandates on student-to-staff ratios, which could lead to heftier workloads. It scraps certain transportation requirements, including for school bus monitors, prompting fears of barriers for parents to physically get their children to preschool. It requires that providers teach primarily in English. There will be fresh dietary guidelines, plus a new mandate for 30 minutes of physical activity per every 3.5 hours in classroom instruction. In critics' eyes, throwing out long-standing federal rules about class sizes, special education, staff background checks, and more could risk leaving children in unsafe environments. Joel Ryan, executive director of the Washington State Association of Head Start, said the shift, which is still in its early stages, will erode the quality of programs across the country. It'll make classrooms bigger. Kids will have less one-on-one support, especially kids that have significant issues, he said. I really see this as an effort to dismantle the program. Alex Adams, a Kennedy deputy who runs HHS's Administration for Children and Families Division, said on a call with reporters that the new proposal will simply allow local providers to make local decisions. Flexibility is permission. It's not a mandate, he said. He added that Head Start providers would still be subject to state and local regulations. The proposal marks a new, more involved phase in the Trump administration's handling of a historically bipartisan and widely popular program. Unexpected grant freezes began within weeks of the start of President Donald Trump's second term. Then the federal government abruptly shuttered five field offices and laid off scores of staffers in the office of Head Start. In April 2025, USA Today exclusively reported that the Trump administration was aiming to fully zero out funding for the program. Officials later walked back that idea. Now HHS is taking a different approach. Kennedy repeatedly cites the fact that his uncle, Sergeant Shriver, helped found Head Start. He touted this week that he protected the program from draconian cuts in 2025. The program works, he told reporters during a virtual briefing. It's really important that we protect it. HHS will publish its full proposed rule August 7th. There will be a 60-day public comment period.
1: McConnell released from rehab center. Long silence prompted speculation on health. Joy Garrison, USA Today. There's a picture on July 12th of Senator Mitch McConnell sitting up in a hospital environment. Washington. Senator Mitch McConnell announced August 6th that he was discharged from a rehabilitation center 53 days after the former Republican majority leader was rushed to a hospital and began an extended absence that raised significant speculation about his health and future in office. The Kentucky senator, in a statement issued by his Senate office, said he plans to continue his recovery at home after being discharged earlier in the day. Quote, Elaine and I are grateful for the many well wishes and support from friends, colleagues, and Kentuckians, and for the attentive care I've received from excellent doctors, nurses, therapists, and hospital staff, end quote, McDonald said. On the advice of my doctors, I'll maintain an intensive regimen of physical therapy from home during the state work period, and I'll continue to engage with my staff and colleagues on important Senate business, he added. McConnell, 84, did not specify whether he would be returning to his home in Kentucky or in Washington, D.C. McConnell, who now chairs the Senate Rules Committee, has not appeared in the Senate since being hospitalized June 14th. His recovery released few details. His office released few details about his recovery, prompting widespread criticism from Democrats and even some Republicans. On July 12th, McConnell broke his public silence amid the absence, saying in a statement that he suffered a fall in mid-June that left him briefly unconscious. The statement included a photo of him and his wife, Elaine Chao, former transportation secretary, in a medical facility. While hospitalized, he developed pneumonia and was treated with antibiotics, according to a separate statement that McConnell's office attributed to the attending physician. In a July 27 statement, McConnell said he remained in, quote, intense physical therapy, end quote, and would miss Kentucky's annual Fancy Farm Picnic, one of the state's top political events. McConnell, who opted against running for re-election in November for an eighth term, is set to end a 41-year career in the Senate on January 3rd. Under a change to Kentucky law that Republican lawmakers passed in 2024, a special election would be held to fill McConnell's seat if he were not able to finish his term. Previously, Governor Andy Beshear, Democrat, held the authority to fill a Kentucky U.S. Senate vacancy. Now, a few stories from surrounding states. Illinois, Freeport. Freeport's new fixed-route bus pilot has been postponed as state transportation officials complete additional review requirements. Indiana, West Lafayette. For nine decades, mystery has surrounded Amelia Earhart and her sudden disappearance in the Pacific Ocean. In October, that mystery may be resolved, as Purdue University has confirmed a research voyage to the island of Nikumaroro. In Minnesota, Minneapolis, police said an 18-year-old suffered life-threatening injuries after falling about 20 stories while reportedly trespassing with a group inside a decommissioned Minneapolis grain elevator to make a social media video, CARE 11 reported. And in Missouri, Springfield. Workers at a Springfield marijuana dispensary are only the second in the state to ratify a union collective bargaining agreement. Workers at Key Cannabis Dispensary will soon see significant wage increases, bonuses, and additional time off.

0: Evidently, the music is not working for birthdays. It is birthday time. Today's birthdays for August 7th, 2026, locally include Joyce Harder, Des Moines, Iowa. Joyce Harder, Des Moines, Iowa, August 7th. Dorothy Lemkuhl, Dubuque, August 7th. Karen Martin, Dayton, August 7th. Craig Stevens, Amana, August 7th. And Jean Shirley Thompson, Clear Lake, August 7th. In addition, national birthdays include Garrison Keeler, turns 84. Satano Veloso, musician, 84. Musician Rodney Crowell, 76. Actor Wayne Knight, 71. Actor David Duchovny, 66. Actor Charlize Theron, 51. You are listening to IRIS, the Iowa Radio Reading Information Service. If you are hearing us on your television on Iowa PBS and you are not a registered IRIS user, please give us a call at 515-243-6833 so we can get you on our list. We need to know who is listening in order to keep our services free. And now we'll turn to today's obituaries.
1: And there's one death notice today. Sharon Swanson Ducommon, 87, from Afton, Iowa, passed away July 14th, and arrangements are by Kale Funeral Home. Service time is 12 p.m. on July 20th at Remsen Cemetery, interment at Remsen Cemetery. And from Kara Vonica, Queensland, which is Australia, Sharon Lynn Essex, 61, passed away on July 16th. Sherry was the second of four daughters born in Des Moines, Iowa, of Duane and Gwen Essex. She had a reverence for nature. Her parents took the family camping in the summers, highlighting every national park in the United States, and it made a lasting impression. She loved all natural colors and always had a camera around her neck. She was an adventurer and athlete throughout her life, starting with gymnastics, diving, dancing, and alpine skiing as a child, and eventually fell in love with any activity revolving around the ocean. After graduating from West Des Moines Valley High School and Iowa State University with a BA in interior design, she set off on a lifetime of adventures. She lived in Iowa, Wisconsin, Arizona, and Japan. In the 1990s, she put on a backpack, started in New Zealand, and traveled around the world. She worked as a chef on boats in Australia, traveled through Indonesia, Asia, and Europe, and returned to Australia, married to Bernie Huber, and raised two daughters, Naomi and Tara. After she and Bernie separated, she met her second life partner, Gary. She and Gary created an incredible life together, revolving around sailing, scuba diving, and regattas, based out of Cairns, Australia. They sailed all around Australia, Tasmania, and eventually the world. She was resourceful, mindful of leaving no trace, and traveled at a leisurely pace not to miss the fun and festivities of life. Her curiosity led her to study history, cultures, and cuisines. She became a fantastic vegetarian chef, and her pantry was annoyingly organized. She loved perusing through fresh markets and chatting with local farmers and vendors. She was an avid gardener, creative teacher, quiet artist, and loyal friend. She had a gift for teaching and connecting with people. Sherry survived by her loving partner, Gary Donnellan, her two daughters, Naomi Huber and Tara Huber, her parents, Duane and Gwen Essex, sisters Cindy and Jeff Moan, Kathy Essex, and Deb Essex. Nieces and nephews, Jason, spouse Tiffany McSkimming, Brandon McSkimming, Zach Graining, and Rowan Graining. Sherry was celebrated in Cairns, Australia by family and friends at Celebration of Life on July 31st. Her ashes will be scattered in the Pacific Ocean by Gary and friends on the Matilda. In lieu of flowers, donations will be warmly welcome to https ASF Organization AU Campaigns, the Sail Training Association of Queensland Adventure Under Sail.
0: Thank you, Larray. One more local news article. Urbandale residents to vote on $25 million bond for new police station. You read that? Oh, excuse me. That article has been read. That is my error. And we're going to move on to some national news. Iran issues warning to Gulf states, threatens attacks on infrastructure if nations don't pressure Trump. Reuters. Iran has made a concerted diplomatic push with Persian Gulf states, warning them explicitly that Tehran will hit their oil, power, and water plants unless they convince President Donald Trump to end U.S. strikes on Iran and instead seek a negotiated end to the war. The warning envisaged attacks on the energy facilities, oil fields, refineries, electricity grids, water infrastructure, transportation networks, and other strategic assets of Washington's closest Arab allies, according to a senior Iranian official. The message, part of a broader Iranian effort to deter further U.S. military action by raising the prospect of severe economic disruption across the Gulf, was delivered through a flurry of high-level diplomatic contacts after Trump threatened on July 28th to strike Iran's energy network and infrastructure, the sources said. Two senior Iranian officials, two Gulf sources, and a senior regional diplomat with knowledge of the discussions said Iranian Foreign Minister Abbas Araghchi spoke with his Saudi, Turkish, and Qatar counterparts, as well as Pakistan's army chief. All spoke on condition of anonymity because of the sensitivity of the matter. Araghchi urged Washington's Gulf allies to use their influence with Trump to dissuade him from launching renewed strikes, the senior diplomat said, warning that any attack on Iran would prompt retaliation against U.S. assets and critical infrastructure across the Gulf. His message was consistent in every conversation, the diplomat said. Quote, we're ready to retaliate, but finding a diplomatic solution is the best way to avoid wider escalation and destruction across the region, end quote. Quote, the Iranian warning was unequivocal. If America targeted Iran's infrastructure, they would retaliate by striking Gulf energy facilities and other regional targets, end quote, one Gulf source said. The diplomatic campaign underscores how Iran is seeking to turn Gulf vulnerability into leverage, confronting regional governments with the prospect that any renewed U.S.-Iran confrontation could place the infrastructure underpinning their policies, their economic policies, directly in the firing line. Saudi Crown Prince Mohammed bin Salman subsequently spoke with Trump, urging him to delay military action, return to negotiations, secure a ceasefire, and pursue a diplomatic settlement, the senior diplomat and Gulf sources said. The warning was intended for every Gulf state, another Gulf source said, but was conveyed primarily through Saudi Arabia and Qatar. Iran has in recent years repaired its ties with its Gulf neighbors, including former regional rival Saudi Arabia. Qatar, Oman, and Saudi Arabia have all urged Washington to resume talks with Tehran and avert renewed conflict amid Iranian warnings that another round of U.S. strikes could, quote, turn the region into a fireball, end quote, the second Iranian official said. On August 2nd, Trump said he agreed to cancel the attack on Iran, quote, subject to being able to rapidly make a deal, end quote. Quote, Saudi Arabia believes further escalation will only bring more destruction, the first Gulf source said. That is why it urged Trump to give diplomacy a chance, end quote. While urging Washington to pursue diplomacy, Riyadh also made it clear it would defend itself if threatened. The second Gulf source said Saudi Arabia warned that any attack on its territory would be met with a military response. Ali Shababa, the Saudi analyst close to the royal court, said the kingdom's assessment is that further escalation is unlikely to achieve the desired result. Quote, the kingdom believes a combination of proportionate military responses and sustained pressure on Iran in the Strait of Hormuz offers the strongest path towards a practical diplomatic settlement, end quote, Shahabi said. Iran's clerical leadership has demanded the closure of U.S. military bases in the Gulf and called on Gulf Arab states to stop sharing intelligence with Washington, which Tehran believes has been used to facilitate attacks against it. Quote, they still remember Saudi Arabia's Aramco, he added, referring to the September 2019 drone and missile attacks on the Abqaiq and Kiraz facility that temporarily knocked out more than half of the kingdom's crude oil production and exposed the vulnerability of Gulf energy infrastructure. Quote, the enemy continues to threaten Iranian infrastructure. If Iran suffers damage, it will inflict a far greater damage in return, end quote, added the Iranian official, who cited the target list, including power grids and refineries. From Tehran's perspective, Trump now faces two unpalatable choices, the senior Iranian official said. Escalate a conflict that could engulf the Gulf and disrupt global energy supplies, or accept a negotiated outcome that falls short of the decisive victory Washington seeks. One of the principal obstacles to an agreement, the senior regional diplomat said, is Washington's reluctance to allow Tehran to emerge claiming victory. Quote, the United States wants something it can present as proof that it won the war, end quote, the diplomat said.
1: And here's a little list of the Des Moines Register political soapbox. 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So this shows starting August 14th is 11:15, Josh Turek, Democrat, U.S. Senate. They're listed by time, name, party, and office sought. Sorry, I should have said that first. 11:15, Josh Turek, Democrat, U.S. Senate. Noon, Sarah Trone Garriott, Democrat, 3rd District Congress. At 4:30, Zach Lane, Republican, Governor. On August 15th, 10:30, John Norwood, Democrat, Treasurer. 11:15, Rob Sand, Democrat, Governor. Noon, Dave Dawson, Democrat, 4th District Congress. 1:30, Thomas Lane, Libertarian, U.S. Senate. 2:15, Michael Bridgeford, NP, 1st District Congress. 3 o'clock, Dave Bouchaw, NP, 2nd District Congress. 3:45, Rick Stewart, Libertarian, 2nd District Congress. 4:30, Ryan Peterman, Democrat, Secretary of State. August 17th, 1:30, Joe Mitchell, Republican, 2nd District Congress. 2:15, Zach Nunn, Republican, 3rd District Congress. 4:30, Paul Pate, Republican, Secretary of State. 5 o'clock, Mike Naig, Republican, Secretary of Agriculture. 5:20, Brenna Byrd, Republican, Attorney General. 5:40, Ashley Hinson, Republican, U.S. Senate. On August 20th at 3 p.m., Lindsey James, Democrat, 2nd District Congress. August 21st, 1:30, Nate Williams, Democrat, Attorney General. On August 22nd at noon is Taylor Wedeck, Democrat for Auditor. At 3 o'clock, Chris Jones, Democrat for Secretary of Agriculture. All candidates for U.S. Senate, U.S. House, and statewide races who qualified for Iowa ballots were invited. Any candidate not listed declined or did not respond to invitation. Dates, times, and candidates are subject to change. And you can visit DesMoinesRegister.com/soapbox for complete coverage and schedule updates.
0: FDA probes outbreaks of foodborne illnesses. USA Today. The Food and Drug Administration is investigating nearly a dozen active foodborne illness outbreaks. The investigations involve Cyclospora, Salmonella, Listeria, and E. coli, according to the FDA. Some outbreaks have been linked to foods such as iceberg lettuce and frozen blueberries. In 5 investigations, authorities are still working to identify the source. June 3rd, Listeria monocytogenes linked to Requesan and soft ricotta cheese. June 10th, Salmonella enteritis linked to eggs. June 13th, Clostridium botulinum linked to powdered infant formula. July 6th, E. coli 0145, colon H28 linked to frozen blueberries. July 8th, Salmonella arenenberg, product not identified, 93 cases. July 8th, Cyclospora, aquatic not identified, 25 cases. July 15th, Cyclospora linked to iceberg lettuce. July 22nd, Salmonella javania, product not identified, 321 cases. July 22nd, Listeria monocytogenes, product not identified, 9 cases. Cyclospora, product not identified, 115 cases. August 5th, Cyclospora, product not identified, 10 cases. Some of these investigations have triggered voluntary recalls or decisions to stop serving a product. Chipotle announced it had removed jalapenos from some of its restaurants after being made aware that the FDA and Minnesota Department of Health were investigating the source of a salmonella outbreak. At the time that an epidemiologist with the Minnesota Department of Health Foodborne Diseases Unit spoke to USA Today, there were 110 cases of salmonella javania linked to an outbreak, and 89% of the people interviewed said they ate food from Chipotle before getting sick, the epidemiologist said. Chipotle said the jalapenos were removed, quote, out of an abundance of caution, and after identifying the peppers as a potential common ingredient from a common lot, end quote, according to a statement on the chain's website. Taylor Farms, a huge producer of bagged salads under several brand names, issued a voluntary recall of iceberg lettuce sourced from central Mexico because of possible cyclospora contamination. Recalled products include Walmart's Marketside brand of shredded iceberg lettuce and iceberg salad. Midwest Poultry Services, LP, based in Indiana, is voluntarily recalling nearly 1.6 million cartons of eggs because of potential salmonella. 17 states have reported illnesses, officials with the Centers for Disease Control and Prevention said. The recall includes both brown and white eggs produced at Texas farms and distributed by Midwest Poultry Services. Experts say that the recent uptick in outbreak investigations could be due to better detection methods and the way food is shipped and distributed across the country, according to Food and Wine. Foodborne illness remains common in the United States. The CDC estimates 48 million people get sick each year, 128,000 people are hospitalized, and 3,000 die.
1: Webb telescope finding shows origin of Neptune's moons. This story from Reuters' Will Dunham. Dateline Washington, new observations of some of Neptune's moons and rings are providing evidence of a catastrophe that occurred billions of years ago around the solar system's outermost planet, in which a Pluto-sized interloper caused a celestial demolition derby. Researchers used NASA's James Webb Space Telescope to examine the composition of three of Neptune's small inner moons, Proteus, Larissa, and Galatia, and its inner dusty rings, and detected clay minerals that one might expect to find deep inside certain worlds in the outer reaches of the solar system. These magnesium-rich minerals are known to exist on the dwarf planet Ceres, which orbits in the main asteroid belt between Mars and Jupiter, and in some meteorites. These minerals require prolonged contact between liquid water and rock to form, said planetary scientist Riley Davis, a postdoctoral researcher at the University of California, San Diego, and lead author of the study published in the journal Science Advances. The moons themselves are far too small and cold for that chemistry to have occurred in place, so the clay had to come from somewhere else, the deep interior of a much larger ancient world. Finding this material on Neptune's inner moons points to a catastrophic event in Neptune's past that destroyed those ancient worlds and exposed their deep interiors, with the small moons and rings we see today reforming from that wreckage, said Davis, who worked on the study while at Caltech. The researchers said the culprit behind this cataclysm appears to be Triton, which currently is Neptune's largest moon, but previously resided further out in the solar system in a region called the Kuiper Belt. They said sometime during the first billion or so years after the solar system's formation, roughly 4.5 billion years ago, Neptune's gravitational pull captured Triton. Triton is a bit larger than Pluto, although another Kuiper Belt resident, although smaller than Earth's moon. After being captured, Triton's own gravitational forces stirred up Neptune's original moons and caused most of them to collide with each other. Neptune's current inner moons eventually formed from some of the resultant debris. The interiors of large icy moons are normally permanently hidden from us, buried beneath thick shells of water ice and accessible only through models and inference. Neptune's inner moons may be the only place in the solar system where we can directly observe that material, because this catastrophic event essentially turned those ancient worlds inside out, Davis said. Triton is the solar system's only large moon that orbits in the opposite direction of its planet spin. This fact provides further evidence that Triton was captured after forming elsewhere, rather than forming as one of Neptune's original moons. The other three large gas planets, Jupiter, Saturn, and Uranus, each has a system of large moons that formed around the planet, orbiting in a roughly circular path in the same direction the planet rotates. Neptune is the only planet in the solar system without an ordered system of large regular satellites, Davis said. So Neptune ended up with a captured interloper dominating its satellite system rather than the orderly family of moons we see at the other giant planets. Triton makes up more than 99% of the mass of Neptune's entire satellite system, its moon and rings. Neptune, located about 30 times further from the Sun than Earth, has 16 known moons. Nereid, one of Neptune's most outermost moons, displays among the most elliptical orbits of any moon in the solar system. The researchers said Nereid's composition, as revealed in another study, suggests it was the sole survivor among Neptune's original moons, somehow avoiding Triton's wrath. Triton, thought to be similar in composition to Pluto, has nitrogen ice, methane ice, and carbon dioxide on its surface, as well as a thin nitrogen atmosphere.
0: Michigan candidates vow to unify Democrats. USA Today. Talk of next steps came in thick and fast August 5th after progressive Abdul El-Sayed defeated moderate Representative Haley Stevens for the Democratic nomination for Senate in Michigan, a major victory for the Democratic Party's left wing in one of the most pivotal races of 2026. The margin of victory was extremely tight. The difference between the two candidates was less than 15,000 votes, the Associated Press reported, with about 99% of votes counted. The two candidates spent weeks campaigning against each other in the swing state that could determine control of the Senate in President Donald Trump's last 2 years. They traded barbs in particular over spending from pro-Israel groups. Still, El-Sayed said he was committed with Stevens, a traditional liberal, to uniting the party to defeat Republican Mike Rogers, who ran unopposed for his party's nomination in a state Trump won in 2024. Senator Gary Peters, a Democrat, is retiring. When asked about the contentious primary, El-Sayed said at an August 5th press conference, quote, "Sometimes you've got to have it out," end quote, while adding that it's time for Democrats to come together. Quote, "I know everybody is not going to agree with me on everything," El-Sayed said, "but I do know that they agree with me on the need to beat Mike Rogers and the need to hold Donald Trump accountable and the need to provide people health care and the need to address the affordability crisis that is making it so that all of us struggle simply because we want to pump gas or go to the grocery store and the need to stop fighting stupid wars we should never be fighting," end quote. El-Sayed took a moment to assure Jewish Michiganders that his opposition to U.S. involvement in Israel's war in Gaza has nothing to do with how he treats people in the United States. Quote, "My commitment is to your safety, to Jewish safety, is the same commitment I have to the safety of my own daughters," end quote, he said. The healing has already begun, according to the Stevens campaign. Quote, "I am proud to have put up my hand to serve and prouder to continue to work together to make sure this Senate seat remains blue, that we flip the United States Senate, and continue to work for Michigan," end quote, Stevens said. Even though the outcome was much closer than most polls predicted, El-Sayed's win is, quote, "a big victory for the left side of the party in a swing state," end quote, said Max Grossman, a political sciences professor at Michigan State University. El-Sayed won big among college-educated white voters, particularly in university towns and Grand Rapids. Stevens won in Detroit, home to many working-class black voters. The National Republican Senatorial Committee quickly released an ad slamming El-Sayed as, quote, "the most radical Senate candidate in America," end quote. Trump and Vice President J.D. Vance also went on the attack, calling him a communist and warning he could be the next president. El Sayed does not identify as a socialist or communist and says he supports capitalism. Grossman said El Sayed will have to overcome Republican attacks that he's too far to the left and his newness to politics, having never held elected office. He also pointed to potential bias against Muslim candidates. Quote, Mike Rogers is definitely happy, end quote, Grossman said, adding that not only do Republicans think they have ammunition against El Sayed, but his candidacy highlighted Democrats' intra-party rift over Israel and Gaza.
1: Trump returns to Vegas, touts greatest economy by USA Today's James Powell. Dateline Las Vegas. President Donald Trump returned to Las Vegas on August 5th to make a familiar pitch that his policies are lowering costs for Americans and putting money back in workers' pockets. Speaking at Red Rock Casino, Trump highlighted several signature initiatives from his second term, including tax breaks on tipped income, lower prescription drug prices, and so-called Trump accounts. He argued the inflation has eased and said his administration has helped reduce costs for consumers. The economy is the greatest economy we've ever had, Trump told supporters. But it was unclear how Trump's message would land in a state where many residents feel squeezed by slowing tourism industry, high housing costs, and higher than average gas prices. In a Civics rolling online tracking poll of Nevada residents, 57% say they disapprove of Trump's performance in office. Las Vegas' tourism-dependent economy has faced headwinds throughout Trump's second term. The city drew about 3.1 million fewer visitors in 2025 than in 2024, a 7.5% drop, according to data from the Las Vegas Convention and Visitor Authority. Excluding the COVID-19 pandemic, it was the largest drop in visitors since record-keeping began in 1970. However, convention travel through June has grown more than 12% over last year. Richard Gatti, a Las Vegas resident who moved to Nevada in 21, said in an interview before the event that housing costs are making it difficult for young people to build a life. It's outrageous how you see the cost of living and cost of homes. It's terrible how they made it so difficult, if not impossible, for young people to own a home, Gatti said. However, when asked if the Trump administration was doing enough to address affordability, Gatti pointed to Democratic policies. Democratic-controlled areas keep pushing up the cost of living and the cost of homes, making it impossible for young people to have a future, Gatti said. The Silver State is in the midst of a contentious gubernatorial race, and the event doubled as a rally for Republican Governor Joe Lombardo, who spoke ahead of Trump. Lombardo attempted to tie his Democratic challenger, State Attorney General Aaron Ford, to California Governor Gavin Newsom and the Democratic Socialist wing of the Democratic Party. He said Ford's proposals would lead to higher taxes in the state, according to an analysis done by his campaign. My opponent, whose name shall not be mentioned, his proposal was evaluated on how he was going to move the economy forward in Nevada, and that proposal was $18 billion, Lombardo said. So let me ask you something. How are we going to pay for that? Trump asked the crowd to propel Lombardo to win big in November. Ford said in a statement to USA Today that Trump and Lombardo were trying to gaslight voters about the state's economy. While Lombardo chooses to be a human doormat for Trump, I'll keep fighting to lower costs and put money back in Nevadans' pockets, Ford said.
0: Now, some articles from elsewhere in the United States. Kansas, Salina. The city of Salina has implemented a new policy aimed at assisting utility customers experiencing water quality concerns such as discoloration, rust-colored water, sediment, or staining. Nebraska, Lincoln. Eight Nebraska counties affected by severe storms in May will receive federal disaster aid after President Donald Trump approved a disaster declaration, KOLN reported. North Dakota, Bismarck. Low water levels on Lake Sakawea mean boat ramps that have been submerged for nearly 20 years will likely need to be needed to access the reservoir next year, North Dakota Monitor reported. South Dakota, Crooks. A lawsuit filed last April by residents who live near the newly proposed Smithfield Food Pork plant near Crooks has a few more weeks to meet its fate. The plaintiffs now have until August 18th to submit additional briefings on a lawsuit accusing the Sioux Falls City Council of rushing to approve a conditional use permit and a $90 million tax increment financing district that would support future construction of the $1.3 billion facility. For the past 90 minutes, your readers have been Lorraine Nicodemus and Tom Guetta with guest reader Lexi Guetta. It has been our pleasure to read for you. We'll now take a short break to allow our next readers to get into place.

0: Welcome back. Your new readers are myself, Ben Stein, and my good friend, Mr. Jim Hoffman. We'll continue with articles from the Des Moines Register and the USA Today. Here's Jim with our next article.
1: Thanks, Ben. And we're in the USA Today opinion page. And we have this article by Ingrid Jacques. She is a columnist at USA Today. Stick shifts are dying. We're driving this. It seems I should read this because I grew up on a stick shift on a farm in Iowa. For those of you who read my columns regularly, thank you. You're aware I usually stick to politics. I'm going to shift gears for this one, literally. I recently came across this headline in the Washington Post. The death of the stick shift is almost here. It wasn't completely news. I've noticed the dearth of manual transmissions in newer vehicles for years, but I had hoped there was enough demand left that it wouldn't disappear. I was wrong. According to a 2025 Environmental Protection Agency report on automobile trends, less than 1% of new vehicles made for the U.S. market are manual transmissions. In 1980, roughly 35% were. Europeans remain more attached to the stick shift, but even there, demand is falling. Stick shifts are dying, and I don't think it's just electric vehicles or autonomous features driving this. It's that more of us have started treating driving as an interruption, something that happens between checks of our phone rather than an experience in its own right. 30 years ago, when I learned to drive at 16, I was in our family's 1971 mustard yellow Volvo station wagon. It definitely had a stick shift, one with a mind of its own. It wasn't always easy. But what my dad told me turned out to be true. If you can drive this, you can drive anything. We also had a 1962 Corvair convertible growing up, which my brother and I both drove around town. We learned all kinds of tricks that only come with a manual transmission. If your car doesn't start, and given the age of ours, that was a fairly common occurrence, you can pop the clutch. Find a small hill, shift into second, and let gravity do the work. It worked on several occasions. The first new car I bought was a 2002 Honda Civic, shortly after I graduated college. And guess what? It had a stick. Maybe I've reached the age when the old days start seeming rosier than they really were, but I think what I feel about the stick shift is more than nostalgia. It's fun. And when you're shifting gears yourself, you feel connected to the car and the road in a way that's just not possible in an automatic. Pushing a button to start the engine and turning a knob to shift isn't the same thing. If you've never driven a stick, imagine it as a dance with your car. As the RPMs climb, the car is telling you when it's ready to step into a higher gear. Coming into a turn, you downshift instead of hitting the brakes. Adding a third pedal, the clutch, to the mix takes some getting used to, especially if you learned on an automatic. I recall stalling the Volvo more times than I'd like to admit. Okay, a lot of times. While my mom coached me through it in a high school parking lot back in 1995. It's intuitive once it clicks, though, and like riding a bike, you never really lose it. These days, I don't get to drive a stick often. My car is a 2008 Jeep Grand Cherokee automatic, which comes in handy during Michigan winters, but it's comparatively boring to drive. Whenever I visit my parents, though, I make a point of taking their 2015 Honda Accord, a stick, of course, out on Oregon's back roads. There's really no better way to hit the open road. I'm going to keep doing it as long as I can find one to drive.
0: Thanks, Jim. Our next opinion comes to us from Tim Swerin, the opinion contributor for the USA Today. This opinion entitled, Economy is Growing, but Trump Keeps Getting in the Way. Is America's economy soaring because of or in spite of President Donald Trump's policies? How you answer that question may say as much about your own political biases as it does anything else. But let's be clear. The U.S. economic engines are roaring, no matter what you hear from liberal partisans who try to downplay the steady stream of good news on everything from jobs to incomes to a remarkable decline in poverty to historically great returns in the stock markets. Overall, the Trump economy has been good for many Americans, although, of course, not all. One bit of spectacular news we don't hear enough about, the poverty rate has dropped 16.5% since 2016, from roughly 1 in 8 Americans a decade ago to about 1 in 10 now, according to the most recent census data available. The primary reason for that decline, which ought to be seen as a great bipartisan win, is strong economic growth, including throughout most of the 5.5 years Trump has been in the White House. On the other side of the income scale, the United States minted about 1,200 new millionaires every day in 2025. Think about that. In 1 year's time, more than 440,000 of our fellow Americans, enough to match the population of Minneapolis, saw their net worth jump into 7 figures. It's a milestone that anchors them in the upper middle class and can set up their children and grandchildren for even more financial success. Progressives like to chatter about the so-called K-shaped economy, but the reality is that the U.S. economy is a long-term wealth-generating machine for many Americans who don't start on the top rungs of the financial ladder. So why do I ask if Trump is acting more as a brake or an accelerator on the economy? Primarily because of the president's strange love affair with tariffs and his unpredictable prosecution of the war with Iran, which has dragged on past 5 months without a clear end in sight. Both the tariffs and the war have kept inflation higher than it should be, which in turn puts a strain on family budgets and leads to elevated interest rates on auto and home loans. The war also has jacked up energy costs, which not only hurts consumers, but also cuts into business profits. Still, let's not lose sight of what's happening in America's remarkably resilient economy. Despite persistent fears that artificial intelligence is coming for our jobs, unemployment remains low. In July, jobless claims were at the lowest level since Neil Armstrong walked on the moon and the Beatles released Abbey Road. Salaries are forecast to grow at a healthy 3.5% on average in 2026, the same pace as last year. That means the typical worker is at least keeping up with inflation, which is a vast improvement from 2022, when prices

0: years. Remember that the next time you hear the socialist wing of the Democratic Party promise to fix our economy by replicating European-style socialism. Despite frequent volatility, U.S. stock markets continue to add value at an above-average pace. The S&P 500 has gained nearly 17% since July 2025. That growth reflects strong profits across a variety of sectors, and it means a hefty measure of added wealth for the more than 60% of Americans who own stocks. Another sign of good times to come is that Americans are starting their own businesses at a rapid rate. The Economist recently reported that almost 500,000 new businesses have been launched each month since January 2024. Not all of them will succeed, but widespread entrepreneurship is an encouraging trend that in the long term will accelerate growth in the middle class and beyond. The president and his supporters looks at all of these facts and holler, "Yay us!" But, as is so often the case with Trump, his bad impulses erode the good decisions he makes. The U.S. economy is healthy and growing, but it would be even stronger if the president got out of the way.
1: Thanks, Ben. We're going to turn our attention to sports now, Des Moines Register, and we have the sports schedule for today on TV. Auto racing at 6 o'clock this evening on FS1, the ARCA Menard series is on. 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We have Ottawa at Saskatchewan. For you golf fans, at 1 o'clock this afternoon on Fox, Live Golf in New York comes to us from New York, the second round. At 2 o'clock, the PGA Tour from the Wyndham Championship, second round. At 6 o'clock, the USGA 2026 U.S. Women's Amateur is on the Golf Network. All of these are the last two here on the Golf Network. Horse racing at noon today, FS2, Saratoga, there's racing. And at 4:30, also on FS2, Saratoga racing. Major League Baseball at 5:40 this afternoon. Peacock, New York Mets are at Pittsburgh. At 6:05 on ESPN Unlimited, Atlanta's at the New York Yankees. 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Mixed martial arts at 9 o'clock tonight on ESPN. You can watch the PFL battle versus Rasta main card. In soccer, women's soccer at 7 p.m., Amazon Prime, San Diego's at Gotham. Excuse me. Soccer men's at 6 p.m., FS2, CPL, Vancouver at Forge. And at 8:55, FS1, we have U20 semifinal, Canada versus Mexico. Tennis at 4 and 6 p.m. today. Tennis Network National Bank Open. 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

0: and WNBA basketball, 6:30 this evening on ION, Phoenix at Connecticut or Atlanta at Washington, and at 8:30 on ION, Golden State is at Dallas. And finally, youth softball, 2 p.m., ESPN, LLWS, Game 17, teams to be decided, and at 5 o'clock on ESPN, it's the LLWS, Game 18, teams to be decided.
1: Thanks, Jim. And continuing with sports and college football, gone camping. Takeaways from Iowa State's first day of fall camp. This from Eugene Rapay in Ames. There is officially less than 1 month before Iowa State football opens the 2026 season and the Jimmy Rogers era with a September 5th showdown against Southeast Missouri at Jack Trice Stadium. The Cyclones have their first day of fall camp on August 5th. After months of rebuilding, growing acclimated with new personnel, and installing new schemes, Iowa State is beginning its final preseason preparations before the start of the season. Rogers met with members of the media after the first fall camp practice. Position battles will be sorted out in the coming weeks, but there is certainly excitement across the Cyclones' program as the final countdown commences. Football's an emotional game. You have to manage that. A competitive maturity every single year, and you have to push your players to get out of their own comfort zone because that's where complacency falls, Rogers said. So that's my goal right now. They're extremely excited about day one of practice. Every team in the country is, and every team says the same thing. Who are they going to be the third and fourth week of camp is what separates the great ones. Rogers went through a similar roster overhaul at Washington State, but after helping the Cougars go 6-6 and get to a bowl game, he feels that this Iowa State team is much further ahead than where the Cougars were at this point last year. The Cyclones have more than 80 newcomers entering the 2026 season. Other than Kyle Conrady returning as kicker and penciling Jalen Rayner in at quarterback, there will be plenty of team-wide competition at each position. The continuous build of chemistry, depth, awareness, and competitive maturity will be paramount. There's a lot of things, Rogers said, of what he hopes the Cyclones will accomplish this fall camp. But competitive maturity, continue to advance the technique, which we're asking for down in and down out. Situational awareness will start working the clock more next week and working true segments of the game type setting just to get them acclimated and speed up the clock for the quarterback. At some point, we'll pump crowd noise into this camp so that it makes it hard to hear for both sides of the ball. For the most part, they have the scheme down. It's just with all the nuances and all the new people, just getting on the same page and creating clarity, making plays with confidence. Freshmen may get their chance at meaningful snaps this season, too. If you can get the best players to play, that's the goal, Rogers said. I don't ever really think, hey, I have this guy, let's just allow this freshman to skate by this year. Rogers mentioned his freshman wide receivers as an example, applauding the speed and talent of the likes of Malcolm Watkins, Jeffrey Roberts, and Jamal Polite Jr. There will be certainly be plenty of competition for starting and rotational spots at that position. There's a lot of guys that have played a lot of football, Rogers said. It's our goal to get the freshmen ready to chase them. It's about elevating the ceiling of the program by really lifting the floor off, and that floor happens to be the guys that don't have a ton of reps. That's the focus as of right now through camp, and as we gear into maybe week three, the group will naturally just separate themselves, and you'll have a better understanding of maybe who is going to be rolling with the ones and twos. Iowa State no longer has the star power of Ben Bremmer and Gabe Burkle at tight end. Braden Alls, who appeared to be a headliner on defense at safety, suffered a season-ending injury back in April. There's also the shift to an additional down lineman for the Cyclones' four-man front, which will add another interior tackle. From just a rep standpoint, there's a lot that goes into the tight end group, Rogers said. There's a lot that goes into the safety position from a mental standpoint and how our defense is extremely multiple. We're young at the D-line spot, the interior part of our D-line. Also expect plenty of rotation at the tight end and safety positions. Rogers noted Christian Greenlaw, Vince Benetti, A.J. Peterson, and Easton Miller will play more of a fullback or halfback role. Redshirt Tyler Fortenberry could be a player to watch at tight end and was a former starter alongside Rayner at Arkansas State. He was also complimentary of freshman Luke Gaylor and Drake Devon. At the safety spots, returner Drew Surges and transfers Micah Harper, Xavier Martinez, and former Washington State players Brody Miller and Demarius Randall have been standouts. Outside of the previously reported season-ending injuries to Alls and running back Saladin Ala during the offseason, Rogers is pleased to report that the rest of the Cyclones are in good shape. Obviously, the season-ending ones, all of those, they're still out, Rogers said of Alls and Ala. But other than that, everybody else was rolling. He credited the Cyclones' sports science department in giving his staff new resources for measurables and athlete data that he never had access to at his previous schools. With the newfound information, they plan to use it to tailor practice plans in a way that minimizes injuries. Running back River Peppers and defensive tackle Max Vallon suffered season-ending injuries last season but appear to be on the road to recovery. River started late in the summer transitioning into individual work, Rogers said. Got some indie work in today. We're going to keep him just progressing. I'm hoping he gets cleared. Those aren't my decisions. Max Vallon was out there today, went through the whole practice, looks great, felt great.
0: And it's time for Dear Abby. We actually have three letters today. I'll do the first one and let Ben have those other two letters to Abby. Dear Abby, my husband and I have been living with my mom for a little over a year. Our four-year-old lives here also. Mom has guardianship of her because of our past. A month ago, my husband decided he was leaving. I didn't leave with him because of my daughter. Now he acts like everything that was wrong in our marriage is my fault. We are supposed to be working on our relationship. All he does is point out everything that's wrong with me. We have been together for 11 years. I love him with all my heart. I don't know what to do. Maybe you can give me some advice. Not all my fault in the South. Dear, not all my fault. It's easy to assign blame to someone. But when a marriage crumbles, rarely is it the fault of only one partner. Offer your husband an opportunity to air his grievances with you and a licensed marriage counselor. I wish you had mentioned who he feels is higher on your list of priorities than him. If it's your daughter, your priorities are ordered correctly. Not knowing the man or the past to which you alluded, it's possible he's looking for an excuse to leave you and start over.
1: Our next dear Abby. Dear Abby, I have a stepson, stepdaughter-in-law, and stepgrandchild. My husband and I treat them whenever we are together. Although we always pay for everything, we are never invited to their house. We host every holiday and pay for that as well. At Christmas, we host, decorate our home and a tree, and buy presents for them along with providing the holiday meal, etc. In general, my stepfamily are nice people. However, I'm finding myself more and more annoyed with the one-sidedness of our relationship, not only the financial end, but the effort as well. Any advice would be much appreciated, signed Tired of One-Sided Relations. Dear Tired, in some families, the parents feel it's their role to be the providers. In others, there is more reciprocity. Because you are becoming increasingly annoyed, and the son, daughter-in-law, and grandchild are not your blood relatives, discuss this with your husband before your resentment builds further. And finally, Dear Abby, I have been with my boyfriend for 6 years. We are in our late 40s, and we both work full-time. For the past 6 months, he has had zero interest in showering daily. I see him do it on the weekend occasionally. He drives a semi locally and is home each night. How does one even bring this matter up? Should I be concerned? Maybe this shouldn't bother me, but it does. I don't want to embarrass him or hurt his feelings. I just need your advice. Signed, Concerned in Iowa. Dear Concerned, not everyone showers on a daily basis. Any change in a partner's behavior deserves a mention. Because this is new behavior, ask him why he has chosen to shower less often. If his hygiene needs improving, for both your sakes, you can't avoid the subject. And that brings us to the end of the Des Moines Register for today. I'm Ben Stein, and my partner at the microphone, my good friend, Mr. Jim Hoffman. Earlier you heard Lorraine Nicodemus and Tom Guetta. 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

0: Welcome to the reading of the Quad City Times for today, Friday, August 7th. All material heard on IRIS is intended solely for the use of people with print disabilities. Your readers today are myself, Ben Stein, and my good friend, Mr. Jim Hoffman. Here's Jim with our first story.
1: Thank you, Ben. And right here on the front page, Chamber praises Strong 26. This written by Gretchen Teske of the Quad City Times, local businesses leaders awarded. The ballroom at the Rhythm City Casino in Davenport was packed with local business leaders Wednesday afternoon. The crowd gathered for the Quad City Chamber's 2026 annual meeting, highlighting growth and advocacy for businesses across the region. Over the past year, the Chamber added 124 new members and hosted 39 events attended by more than 2,700 professionals. The Chamber also celebrated 53 ribbon cuttings across the region, marking business openings, expansions, and milestones. This year demonstrated the Quad City Chamber's commitment to delivering meaningful value for our members through advocacy, business resources, networking opportunities, and strategic initiatives, said Peter Tokar III, President and CEO of the Quad Cities Chamber. We are building on that foundation to strengthen our impact and create even more opportunities for businesses. Chamber leaders also lent their voices to advocacy efforts in both states. In Iowa, advocacy efforts focused on issues such as property tax reform and access to subacute mental health services. In Illinois, priorities included housing and passenger rail initiatives. Supporting small business success remained a key focus throughout the year, with the Chamber's Generation Next program completing 5 cohorts with a total of 166 participants, making its strongest year to date. The launch of All Business Success Series created new opportunities for business owners and professionals to gain practical food tools and insights. Additionally, 55 small businesses were connected with resources designed to help them grow, innovate, and succeed. At the meeting, the Chamber recognized multiple organizations in the Quad Cities for their accomplishments. 2026 Corporation of the Year, IMEG. Over the past several years, IMEG, based on in Rock Island, has expanded significantly through both organic growth and strategic acquisitions. In the last 18 months alone, the company welcomed 13 firms into its organization, helping expand its footprint to more than 100 offices nationwide. It has a combined workforce of more than 3,300 employees. Although it has a national reach, IMEG has remained fairly firmly rooted in the Quad Cities. The company maintains a strong local presence with 269 employees working in 4 offices in the area and continues to contribute to the region's economy while attracting talent and investment. 2026 Small Business of the Year, Wallace's Garden Center. Owned by Kate Terrell, Wallace's has been a trusted part of the Quad Cities region since the 1950s. Over the decades, the business has evolved from a local garden center with a year-round destination featuring a state-of-the-art greenhouse and gift shop serving customers throughout the region, according to a news release. Over the past year, Wallace's resilience was tested after a devastating fire that destroyed its greenhouse, forcing the business to reimagine its future. Under Terrell's leadership, Wallace's undertook a complete greenhouse reconstruction requiring a significant investment and an unwavering commitment to serve customers throughout the process. 2026 Ambassador of the Year, Tushar Patel. The award goes to a volunteer who exemplifies the spirit of the Chamber's Ambassador Program. This year honoring Tushar Patel for his positive energy, genuine interest in others, and commitment to relationship building. For 8 years, Patel has been a familiar and enthusiastic presence at Quad Cities Chamber events, greeting members with a familiar smile, celebrating business milestones, and connecting people, according to the Chamber. And 2026 Business of Excellence Awards. The Chamber also recognized 10 local businesses with the inaugural Business of Excellence Awards, celebrating organizations that have received notable honors within the past year. Recognition may include awards from national or state trade and industry associations, placement in national or global rankings, or inclusion in prestigious publications. The awarded businesses were Desi Monks, Grace Technologies, Modern, River Valley Cooperative, Rouse Consulting Group, Rule and Rule Realtors, Shive Hattery, Inc., University of Iowa Healthcare Davenport and Bettendorf Urgent Care Clinics, Visit Quad Cities, and Zimmerman Honda.
0: Thanks, Jim. This next article from Tom Barton. Auditor says nursing home inspections improved. Iowa has significantly improved its nursing home inspection program, according to a report released Monday by State Auditor Rob Sand. However, Iowa continues to face significant workforce challenges inside nursing homes, according to the report, a finding echoed by advocates and the state's long-term care ombudsman. But Republican state officials questioned the accuracy of the audit, contending it was conducted using outdated federal data instead of more current state data, and say the state has met federal inspection standards for years. Sand's office rejected those criticisms Tuesday, saying it relied on the most recent publicly available federal data and that the state's assertions are inconsistent with DIAL's own previous statements. The follow-up report found the state now conducts inspections of Medicare and Medicaid-certified nursing homes every 12 months on average, meaning the federal requirement that inspection occur every 12.9 months. 2 years ago, inspections averaged 17.91 months apart, according to the report. The report found Iowa nursing homes averaged 360 days between inspections, compared with 449 days in bordering states. Meanwhile, the share of Iowa facilities exceeding the federal maximum of 15.9 months between inspections fell from 85.4% in 2024 to 2.8% this year. Sand credited the turnaround largely to increased state investments in the Department of Inspections, Appeals and Licensing's Nursing Home Inspection Workforce. The report concludes DIAL appears to have made great strides in conducting timely standard nursing home inspections and encourages the department to continue improving oversight. The governor's office sharply disputed Sand's characterization of the improvements and rejected any suggestion that the auditor's office played a role in DIAL's performance. A spokesman for Governor Kim Reynolds in a statement said Sand's misleading 2024 report used outdated data and the wrong federal metrics. Today, just as it was in 2024, the Iowa Department of Inspections, Appeals, and Licensing meets or exceeds federal standards, according to the statement. DIAL likewise disputed key aspects of both Sand's 2024 audit and Monday's follow-up report. The department said the auditor relied on publicly available Centers for Medicare and Medicaid Services data available as of June 1st that is subject to reporting delays and may not reflect the state's current performance. The department releases quarterly updates on its progress with recertification surveys and how it is meeting CMS guidelines. While DIAL officials said the report is more reflective of reality than the 2024 report, they maintain that the improvements highlighted relied on flawed information. On Tuesday, SAND's office defended its methodology. The auditor's office said it uses CMS data because it aggregates inspection information nationwide, allowing Iowa's performance to be compared with other states, whereas DIAL's website provides only the latest inspection information for individual nursing homes. Just as we did in 2024, the state auditor's office used publicly available data from CMS on completed inspections over multiple years, providing more accurate information on nursing home inspection rates in Iowa, the office said in a statement, 2024-2025. DIAL further said it maintains 46 long-term care health facility inspector positions, the same staffing level it has had since 2024, with one active vacancy. According to the department, funding and legislative actions have remained unchanged, contradicting SAND's suggestion that additional staffing investment drove the improvement in inspection timeliness. SAND's office countered the Senate file 2433, increased appropriations for DIAL's Health Facilities Division by more than $1.3 million, and authorized up to 132 full-time positions, 20 more than in fiscal year 2024. However, an analysis by the nonpartisan Legislative Services Agency found the legislation increased funding by $1.34 million, but produced a net increase of 6 full-time positions. The analysis said 17 authorized positions reflected the transfer of the Fire Prevention Bureau from DIAL's Professional Licensing Division to the Health Facilities Division rather than newly created positions. SAND's office said Iowa ranks 47th nationally in licensed nursing staff per resident. Residents receive an average of 1.29 hours of licensed nursing care per day, below the national average of 1.54 hours. Nursing staff turnover declined from 54% in 2024 to 44% over the past year, slightly below the national average of 46%. While the turnover rate improved, more than 9 out of 20 nurses who worked at a certified nursing home in the previous year are no longer employed by the facility, the report states. Those findings mirror concerns raised in the Iowa Office of the State Long-Term Care Ombudsman's latest annual report, which identified workforce instability as the biggest challenge facing Iowa nursing homes and assisted living facilities. SAND suggested low wages are part of the problem. State Long-Term Care Ombudsman Angela Van Pelt reached a similar conclusion, saying direct care positions are physically demanding and paid extremely low for the work that you do. She urged lawmakers to tie future funding to measurable workforce improvements. Ombudsman urges workforce investment, tighter oversight of Iowa nursing homes. DIAL said involuntary nursing home closures resulting from DIAL and CMS enforcement actions have shifted residents into smaller capacity facilities, affecting statewide staffing metrics. The department emphasized that federal regulations require facilities to maintain sufficient staffing to ensure resident safety. Dee Finley, a former certified nurse aide who founded Iowa Caregivers more than 30 years ago to advocate for Iowa's estimated 60,000 direct care workers, said Iowa has spent decades trying to recruit more caregivers instead of fixing the reasons experienced workers leave. The drivers are the same drivers that have existed for more than three decades. Low wages, lack of affordable health care coverage, lack of respect for their chosen profession, and the lack of infrastructure to ensure their training is portable, Finley told the Gazette. Her comments are echoed in Iowa Caregivers 2025 Direct Care Worker Wage and Benefits Survey conducted by Iowa Workforce Development. Although the median hourly wage has risen from $11.50 in 2010 to $19.72 in 2025, inflation has eroded much of those gains. The survey found nearly one-third of workers hold multiple jobs. Only 36.8% enroll in employer-sponsored health insurance because they cannot afford the premiums. Nearly 15% have no health insurance, and more than three-quarters worry there are not enough staff to provide quality care. Report: poor wages and benefits for Iowa direct care workers fuel staffing crisis. Sand said retaining experienced caregivers is critical to improving the resident care. He said continuity among caregivers benefits both residents and providers. Finley agreed. High turnover compromises the quality of resident care because the staff never became familiar with the residents, she said. The report also highlights a shrinking long-term care system in Iowa. Since 2024, the state has lost 17 Medicare and Medicaid-certified nursing homes, leaving 389 facilities statewide. Available beds have fallen by more than 2,000 to 25,254. Sand said the closures disproportionately affect rural Iowa. The ombudsman's report likewise warned closures are becoming increasingly disruptive for residents and families. Ben Pelt said closures reflect financial pressures and demographic changes, particularly in rural communities where facilities struggle to recruit workers. John Hale, co-owner of the Hale Group, an Ankeny-based advocacy firm for older Iowans and caregivers, said the report answers one question: whether inspections are being completed on time, but not whether they improve care. Iowa ranks 47th in the nation. That's a crisis-level ranking that should be setting off alarms at the Statehouse, Hale said. Will the governor's office and state legislators heed the alarms and take any serious action? He said the report leaves unanswered whether inspections translate into better outcomes for residents. Dial said it continues to use the full range of enforcement authorities available under federal regulations and Iowa law to encourage facilities to correct deficiencies and remain in compliance. Those actions include denying payment for new admissions, requiring directed in-service training and corrective action plans, conducting additional state monitoring visits, imposing conditional licenses or temporary management, and, in the most serious cases, suspending or revoking licenses and terminating a facility's federal certification. Dial's priority has been and will continue to be guiding compliance through education, regulation, and due process for a safe and healthy Iowa, Dial spokesman Stephanie Bond said.
1: Thanks, Ben. We have this article written by Nina Baker of the Quad City Times. Four strange foods I found at the Mississippi Valley Fair. I hail from the land of hot dish on a stick, Minnesota, home to the largest state fair by daily attendance. In my youth, I visited the fair and ogled at long lines for dishes like pig liquors, chocolate-covered bacon, Nordic waffles, and Sweet Martha's cookies. I dreaded long lines, preferred fresh fruit, and never tried Minnesota fair food. I live in Davenport now, and my hometown crowd is 5 hours north, but I have a penchant for adventure. So this year, I made my way to Locust Street. Here are the four strangest foods I tried at the Mississippi Valley Fair. The first was the Texas Twinkie. Texas Twinkies are not sweet, but I feared the dish might be, when I stuck my fork into this bacon-wrapped roller and a creamy filling spilled out. Walter Smokestack, near the end of the food corridor, sells Twinkies, the curiously named dish. The Twinkies are bacon-wrapped, jalapeno peppers, and stuffed with cream cheese and brisket. The stand sells two Texas Twinkies for $11 and offers three barbecue sauce options from Smokin' Mike's Sauce Company, Sweet and Sticky, Raspberry Habanero, and Tart and Tasty. At the behest of my cashier, a teenage girl with pigtails, I went with Sweet and Sticky. Before I started on the Texas Twinkie, I had dry rub and sauce in my hands. My face, when I took my first bite, must have appeared visibly shocked because the other cashier looked my way and giggled. A large swath of cream cheese with small bits of hard brisket entered my mouth. The dish tasted like jalapeno flavored sloppy joe with the texture of an unwieldy sandwich that falls apart in your hands. The bacon and barbecue flavors combined delightfully. The sweet and sticky sauce was not too sticky, but assuredly sweet and delicious. I finished the dish, but I was not entirely satisfied. I'm a fan of jalapenos and certainly a fan of barbecue, but I am not sure what this was that I'm not sure this was the dish for me. So many flavors, not enough salt, and too little security in my hands. I'm a fan of the sauce, though. Hot beef sundae. The hot beef sundae also lacks sweetness. Thank goodness. Classic Kitchen out of Minnesota sells the hot beef sundae. I ordered the dish for $17, and after a minute standing in the sun, heard an order up. A layer of corn sat in the bottom of the styrofoam cup with a pool of beef roast and gravy on top. In the center sat a perfectly round scoop of minimally salted mashed potatoes. The cook had spread cheddar cheese and added another thin drizzle of gravy. On top, they had placed a cold cherry tomato. I could taste the corn, beef, and gravy in my first bite. Unfortunately, the kernels and the mashed potatoes tasted the opposite of homemade. The mixture of the soft gravy, soft potatoes, and cheese and finely shredded beef made the texture mushy. This was not the dish for me. I did not finish my meal. Fried peanut butter and jelly sandwich. Fried what? Beckons immediately of the front entrance of the fair. The stand sells an array of deep-fried delicacies, including fried pickle spears, fried key lime pie, fried strawberry shortcake, and fried Twinkies. I went with the fried PB&J and another dish, as you'll see later. I received a circular fried sandwich doused in powdered sugar in a paper boat tray. A popsicle stick jutted from the dough. This was my first deep-fried fair food item. I tried the dish and immediately understood the near universal appeal of deep-fried delicacies. The exterior was doughy, soft, and sweet. The warm peanut butter congealed nicely with the dough, delivering a taste of sweet comfort. Due to the item's heft, the popsicle stick could not hold the PB&J for long. Luckily, the cashier gave me a plastic spoon for good measure. The PB&J was not evenly mixed. One side had jelly and one side had peanut butter. I imagine this is what a uncrustable tastes like. If only it was sealed in donut dough and not white bread. Fans of the sandwich might want to spend the $10 to secure this sugary treat. And then finally, fried Oreos. Deep-fried Oreos might not be as strange as deep-fried key lime pie or deep-fried Snickers, but I could only choose one more item to keep my arteries intact. Fried What? Sells 6 fried Oreos for $10, a fair price in my opinion. The Oreos are sprinkled with powdered sugar and have toothpicks jutting from them. These hold steady, and I finished each Oreo in 3 bites. The sweet, soft exterior mixes well with the crumbly chocolate cookie. The Oreos themselves become softer when heated in the fryer, reminding me of moments when I dipped Oreos in milk as a young girl. A serving of 6 is great for 2 people. I had enough sugar after 3 cookies, and fans of Hertz Donut Company in Bettendorf would love these.
0: Thanks, Jim. The fast food chain Culver's will open a new location in LeClaire on Monday. The grand opening and ribbon-cutting ceremony will take place on Monday, August 10th. The ribbon-cutting begins at 9:30 a.m., followed by the grand opening celebration from 10 a.m. to 10 p.m. The restaurant is located at 949 Mississippi View Court. The franchisee, MJP LeClaire, announced the grand opening and ribbon cutting on its Facebook page. 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
1: In this article, Belgium notables praise Hoover. Dignitaries visit Deer headquarters on way to presidential library. This written by Nina Baker of the Quad City Times. Belgium's former ambassador to the United States, Dick Wolters, and professor of international law, Jan Wolters, no relation, visited the Quad Cities this week on the way to the reopening of the Herbert Hoover Presidential Library and Museum in West Branch. Hoover, the 31st president, was born in West Branch. The museum and library opened in 1962, but has been closed for a year to undergo a $20 million renovation. The Hoover Library is one of 15 presidential libraries in the United... is one of 15 libraries in the National Archive System and the only one in Iowa. The two Belgian dignitaries and their relatives arrived in the Quad Cities late Tuesday. Belgium has a long history with the 31st president and the city of Moline, home to the Center for Belgian Culture and Belgium's honorary consulate that serves Iowa and Western Illinois. Patrick Van Nevel, the honorary consul, led the pair and their family during the trip. The group began on Wednesday with a visit to the John Deere World Headquarters in East Moline. We learned there are 18,500 components in the combine. But we are familiar with John Deere because in Belgium we are surrounded by John Deere, Dick Walter said, prompting laughter. He joked that there was a legend that when millions of Belgian trains in the United States, they were told to get off the train and select their new home city only when someone shouted, John Deere. Large numbers of Belgian immigrants settled in Moline in the late 1800s. Moline once boasted the largest Belgian population in the country, according to the city of Moline. The dignitaries visited Sacred Heart Church, toured the old Belgian neighborhood, and held a reception with members of the Center for Belgian Culture. Dick Walters first visited the Quad Cities as an ambassador in 2017 on a diplomatic trip and in 2019 for the 100th anniversary of the honorary consulate, and he passed through in 2024 when he attended the celebration for the 150th anniversary of Hoover's birth in West Branch. Jan Wouters, who directs the Leuven Center for Global Governance Studios at KU, Leuven, a Belgian university, also attended the 2024 trip, and both said they had positive impressions of the Quad Cities. And it's time for our obituaries. There are only two announcements today. Laverne Elmer Knipe, 80, Sergeant, U.S. Air Force at Bettendorf, formerly of Moline, went to be with Jesus on Monday, August 3rd. Arrangements are pending at Esterdahl Mortuary and Crematory Limited in Moline. And then Randy D. Lamberth, 71, of Rock Island, Illinois, passed away Tuesday, August 4th, at home, and cremation will be directed by Cremation Society of the Quad Cities.
0: Thanks, Jim, and we'll move to the opinions section. This first opinion from Shri Abucha, who is a third-year medical student at Harvard Medical School and a health policy researcher at the Program on Regulation. This titled, Medicaid Shouldn't Curtail Access to Weight Loss Drugs. Last November, a patient of mine, 19 years old and established in our primary care clinic, came in for her annual physical. She'd done everything we'd asked for her chronic obesity. She traded the bus for a mile-long walk to school every day both ways. She and her grandparents, who do the family's grocery shopping with a state-funded nutrition card, had stretched what they could afford into more balanced and healthy meals. Yet the number on the scale hadn't moved. She asked quietly and with exhaustion if we could try anything else. There was, but getting there wouldn't be simple. Before Massachusetts's Medicaid program would even consider a prior authorization for a GLP-1 weight loss medication, it required an initial six-month trial of phentermine, a clinical cousin of amphetamines. This step therapy trial was required despite the 2026 American College of Physicians guideline recommending GLP-1s as the first-line treatment for obesity, ahead of phentermine, on the basis of both superior efficacy and toleration. So if only as the means to an end, we started phentermine. My patient returned in May having taken phentermine at the highest dose she could tolerate. To neither of our surprises, her weight remained unchanged. She was finally ready, clinically and bureaucratically, for the medication most likely to help. That's when we heard that MassHealth would stop covering GLP-1s for obesity entirely, effective July 1st. Massachusetts is not alone. from 2025 to 2026. An estimated 12 million Americans lost coverage for Zepbound, and another 12 million lost coverage for Wegovy. Only 13 state Medicaid programs covered GLP-1s for obesity at the start of 2026, down from 16 the year before. But here's the thing. When effective medication disappears, patients don't stop needing treatment. They find another way. And the way that many people have been finding it is dangerous. Up to 2 million Americans received compounded versions of semaglutide, cheaper, unregulated copies produced outside the FDA approval process between November 2023 and November 2024. As of early 2025, the FDA received more than 455 adverse event reports linked to compounded semaglutide. Many of these involved dosing errors from patients who are self-administering incorrect doses. Some of these errors led to hospitalization. The FDA has since submitted a proposal that would close the last remaining legal path for large-scale compounded GLP-1 production. The cheaper drugs that millions of patients have come to rely on are disappearing from the market, with nothing safe and affordable to replace them. Other patients are rationing doses across 2 or 3 weeks, undermining their clinical effectiveness. Some are stopping, leading to what studies show is rapid regains, with patients recovering 60% or more of lost weight within a year of discontinuation, along with reversal of the metabolic benefits gained during treatment. America has always been better at treating disease than preventing it, and GLP-1s have exposed that logic at its starkest. Medicaid will cover a patient's diabetes once they develop it. It will cover bariatric surgery and invasive and permanent intervention while refusing to cover the medication that could make bariatric surgery unnecessary for many patients. This isn't an oversight. It's written into law. A federal statute explicitly allows Medicare and Medicaid to preclude coverage of any drug used for anorexia, weight loss, or weight gain, a provision designed decades ago for amphetamines and appetite suppressants with limited evidence and real risks. Congress and the U.S. Centers for Medicare and Medicaid Services have since interpreted that exclusion to apply to GLP-1s. That makes treatments which reduce cardiovascular mortality by 20% and produce weight loss comparable to bariatric surgery legally inaccessible to the patients who need them most. A system that covers the consequences of a disease while refusing to cover its treatment isn't making a cost-effective decision. It is moving costs downstream into emergency rooms, dialysis centers, and cardiac units, where they are larger, harder to reverse, and paid by future budgets. Congress should remove that exclusion and treat obesity the way we treat every other chronic condition, before the complications arrive, not after. My 19-year-old patient doesn't have diabetes or chronic kidney disease or heart disease yet. The system is waiting for her to get sicker. She shouldn't have to.
1: Thanks, Ben. I'm going to share there are a couple Another View articles here. This first one from the Dallas Morning News, "Shove Out the Socialists." Political platform statements are weird documents as a rule, but even by the strange standards that define these things, we weren't prepared for what the rising Democratic Socialist of America put out in recent weeks as a statement of its values and intentions. Ignoring the DSA is not an option now. Hardly a week goes by without news that some DSA candidate in some part of the country is pushing out a traditional Democrat in favor of a radical brand. Read the words below the raised red fist on the DSA website. It begins with a ridiculous cartoon scenario imagining a day off from work in a future without capitalism. There is no work, of course, unless you kind of want to sometimes work. But don't worry, there are no bills either. You might wear a medical mask going about everyday activities. That is, if you are anything like the little cartoon guy. But government will take over and take care of everything. Scroll a little farther and you get the details. And they are scary. Free the criminals and defund the cops. End private health care. Ensure that race and gender are at the center of every decision. Open the border. Abolish the Senate. And end the presidency and Supreme Court as we know them. Embrace Cuba, Venezuela, and Iran. The DSA is bent on taking over the Democratic Party. Democrats, take them at their word. Shove them out. And here, this from the Philadelphia Inquirer, The Way Out of Failed War. 5 months after the U.S. joined Israel in waging war on Iran for the second time in as many years, the effort has achieved none of the administration's various stated aims. Iran continues to be ruled by an oppressive theocratic regime with nuclear ambitions and proxy forces that menace its neighbors. The Islamic Republic is, in some respects,

0: diplomacy. It was the hard work of diplomacy that forged the Obama-era agreement among the world's major powers to prevent an Iranian nuclear bomb, subject to verification by UN inspectors, until Donald Trump withdrew from the pact. The peaceful transit through the strait that prevailed before Trump's warlike war likewise rested on broad compliance with international maritime law. A lasting peace and resolution of the U.S.-Iranian standoff over the strait and the nuclear question may not be possible, even with the benefit of broader international cooperation, but they will be impossible without it.
1: Thanks, Jim. We'll go ahead and we'll move to sports. This first article from Ben Hutchins, Iowa State Cyclones beat reporter. Excitement high for Rogers, ISU. Muffled, joyful screams from another room filtered into Iowa State coach Jimmy Rogers' press conference, and Rogers didn't skip a beat. "You can see how excited they are after practice," Rogers said. Exactly 1 month before their first game against Southeast Missouri on September 5th, the Cyclones began fall practices. ISU players didn't practice with shoulder pads, but wore soft-shell helmets under their helmets. It was close enough to the real thing to have everyone in a good mood. Rogers knows players' enthusiasm in a couple weeks is a better reflection of a team than on the first day of practice. "They're extremely excited about day one of practice," Rogers said. "Every team in the country is, and every team says the same thing. Who are they going to be? The third and fourth week of camp is what separates the great ones." Here's what you should know from Rogers' Wednesday's press conference. Running back River Peppers progressing, defensive tackle Max Ballone healthy. Peppers, a redshirt freshman running back, earned the praise of ISU's coaching staff last summer and got in a game at Colorado but suffered a season-ending Achilles injury. Rogers said Peppers got started late this summer and transitioned into individual workout drills. He completed individual drills Wednesday. "We're going to keep him just progressing," Rogers said. "I'm hoping he gets cleared. Those aren't my decisions." Transfer defensive tackle Max Ballone played and started Washington State's first four games last season before suffering a season-ending injury against Washington. After playing 52 games for Rogers at South Dakota State and Washington State, Ballone projects to be a key experienced piece in implementing Rogers' defensive scheme. Ballone participated in ISU's entire practice on Wednesday, and Rogers said Ballone looks and feels great. Developing competitive maturity at the top of Rogers' focus. With 1 month until the season begins, Rogers said he's looking for his team to develop competitive maturity. He stressed situational awareness for his players and coaching staff. Wednesday's practice focused on the red zone and goal line. Next week, practices will include more game clock work and simulated game situations. Rogers said he will eventually start pumping in fake crowd noise through speakers to prepare his team. "For the most part, to have the scheme down, it's just with all the nuances and all the new people just getting on the same page and creating clarity so that they can play with confidence," Rogers said. This summer, Rogers said senior Arkansas State transfer quarterback Jalen Rayner is entering camp as the one on the depth chart. Rayner has received the reps to be ISU's starter throughout camp. ISU's battle between sophomore Oklahoma State transfer Zane Flores and returning sophomore Connor Moberly is still undecided. "These guys need to compete constantly and need to feel like nothing is set in stone," Rogers said. "Goes back to what I just said. If I think about what they were when we first met them, I'm not honoring the evaluation of what they're becoming every single day. There is an opportunity for Moberly and Flores to prove themselves because ISU double reps in practice. There's opportunities everywhere to showcase their skill set, and at times it's putting those type of players with maybe the

0: higher-end group that understand things conceptually, that they're not put in a bad position because the players around them are inexperienced or don't know where to align or don't know how to execute on their end, Rogers said.
1: Thanks, Ben. And we have this article on regarding the Indiana Fever women's basketball. Fever deny allegation of sexual harassment. The Indiana Fever deny there was a claim of sexual harassment within the organization prior to former player Brianna Turner saying sexual harassment led to the firing of a male staffer, and players were encouraged to keep quiet about it. We want to set the record straight, the Fever said in a statement Wednesday. There was no allegation of sexual harassment. No players were directly involved, and we never sought to silence them. As we previously stated, protecting our players and employees and maintaining a respectful, professional workplace is our top priority. Our policy is to take concerns seriously, investigate thoroughly, and act promptly when appropriate to protect the people in our organization and ensure everyone is treated with professionalism and respect. Fostering trust and safety in that process also means we do not comment on personnel matters involving former employees. Turner made her claim July 22nd. When asked to clarify their stance Wednesday, the organization said there was no allegation of either sexual harassment or general harassment before Turner's post. Turner, who played for the Fever in 2025 before signing with the Las Vegas Aces for the 2026 season, said the Fever encouraged players not to say anything about sexual harassment that led to the firing of a male staffer. The nine-tweet thread primarily defended the transgender community following comments by Fever player Sophie Cunningham, an issue that has caused problems, though, Turner wrote July 22nd. Last year on my WNBA team, a male staff member was fired for sexual harassment, but we were encouraged to keep quiet about it. That is an issue. Sexism, misogyny, homophobia, and racism are all issues. And in another article about the Fever here, the Indiana Fever revealed news about backup center Damaris Dantas after she missed the past five games with a left knee ailment. The Fever announced the 6'4 veteran will miss the remainder of the season after undergoing surgery on Monday to repair the torn meniscus in her left knee. Dantas finished her second season with averages of 3.3 points, 1.5 rebounds, and 8 minutes, 12 seconds playing time across 12 games.
0: Thanks, Jim. LIV Golf secures a lead investor. LIV Golf has secured a lead investor. Keep the lights on, and the league will move forward with players becoming majority equity holders, CEO Scott O'Neill announced Wednesday. A signed agreement is in place with the unnamed investor and has been approved by the LIV Golf Board, O'Neill said. The transaction is expected to close in September. No details on the amount of capital infusion were announced. Multiple reports said LIV Golf will return next season with 10 events, 5 international and 5 in the United States. Dark clouds have been looming over the PGA Tour and DP World Tour rival since Saudi Arabia's public investment fund announced this spring that it will stop funding the league at the end of 2026. The PIF sank a reported $5 billion into the project since it launched in 2022. LIV Golf canceled its New Orleans event in June and reportedly has nixed its season-ending team championship, scheduled later this month in Michigan. At least one report said the league was considering filing for Chapter 11 bankruptcy protection. On Wednesday, O'Neill said the new agreement will play a key role in supporting the path forward for the league's next era, driven by and for the players. We're also seeing strong interest from more than a dozen additional parties to potentially serve as minority investors, creating a multi-partner model built for long-term stability and growth, he continued. Notably, our next chapter will make our players the majority equity holders in LIV Golf, a first for a major global sports league, and gives the league the foundation to keep growing the game worldwide. We anticipate finalizing terms in the coming weeks with the goal of entering a transaction in September. In the meantime, our focus is on delivering a great week for fans and players at Bedminster and finishing the 2026 season strong. No details on the framework for the players' proposed equity stakes was provided. Since the PIF pulled the financial plug, LIV Golf has had been in the market for investments between $250 and $350 million, according to Sportico. LIV Golf returns to action with its New York tournament this weekend, beginning Thursday at Trump National Golf Club in Bedminster, New Jersey.
1: And to bring you up to date on what to watch for this weekend, the St. Louis Cardinals are playing Colorado. The Chicago Cubs are at Kansas City against the Royals this weekend. The White Sox are at home. They're playing Cleveland. And the Quad City River Bandits, they play at Peoria this weekend. If you were watching on TV these games, you might be able to pick up. Cleveland at the White Sox, 6:40 tonight on the White Sox network. 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The Indy NXT practice on FS1. At 6 o'clock, the ARCA Menards Series racing from Iowa Speedway on FS1 and Fox 1. And golf at 1 p.m., the LIV New York second round on Fox. And at 2 p.m., Wyndham Championship second round on the Golf Channel.
0: Thanks, Jim. And that brings us to the end of the Quad City Times for today. I'm Ben Stein, and my partner at the microphone, my good friend, Mr. Jim Hoffman. 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

0: The Alzheimer's Association and the Ad Council present the story of Cynthia and Ed.
1: My mother was always very active and independent, and she was familiar with her neighborhood. But one day, out of the blue, she stopped at the stop sign for much longer than usual. And she didn't know whether she should go forward or turn or just stay at the stop sign. She wasn't even really sure where she was at. She was very concerned. 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
7: Coming up on Tech Nation, I speak with Matt Abrams. He teaches strategic communication at Stanford Business School. And what could be more strategic than speaking well in a difficult situation? His book is Think Faster, Talk Smarter, How to Speak Successfully When You're Put on the Spot. Then we go beyond the current wave of weight loss and type 2 diabetes drugs to enabling all the related hormones, not just GLP-1, and without an injection. Dr. Stefan Sebastian Bowles from Afia Pharma explains their current efforts now in phase 3. All this coming up on this week's Tech Nation.
8: Let's take 5 with Moira Gunn. This is 5 Minutes.
7: In 2013, I spoke with David Montgomery, a MacArthur Award winner and a professor of geomorphology at the University of Washington. He's the author of The Rocks Don't Lie, A Geologist Investigates Noah's Flood. I asked him, if he was looking for evidence of a flood, what would that be?
9: Fieldwork in Tibet, where I actually discovered evidence for a big ancient flood, was landforms that were deposited where a river had entered a standing body of water. And so what happens is, like a river that's carrying a lot of sediment, when that flows into a still body of water, a lake, for example, that sediment will all get deposited out, and it can create a feature on the bottom of a lake that when you drain the lake will then stand out in relief on the topography. So you learn to look for certain landform clues that tell you what was there before.
7: Well, from Tibet, we can go to Mount Everest, and I was shocked to learn that geological formations on Mount Everest, some of them were once at the bottom of a sea.
9: Yeah, one of the little-known facts about the top of Mount Everest is that it's actually formed out of trilobite poop. It's stuff that was It's hard science. Stuff that was deposited on the bottom of an ancient sea, and it's now capping the highest mountain in the world. And that's an observation that tells you that the water was over those rocks at some point, but it doesn't tell you that the water is over Mount Everest, because the other possibility would be that the rocks that now form Mount Everest have risen from the bottom of the sea. And that distinction between how you interpret fossils that are in rocks at high elevation as either old ocean used to be that high or that the mountains rose is actually a pretty basic distinction that's changed a lot in the history of thinking about geology.
10: It's one thing to look at these traditional texts, however they came down to us in whatever way. But if we look at folklore, if we look at myths and history and tradition, we're seeing floods all the time everywhere, right?
9: Yeah, there's flood stories from all over the world, not literally everywhere around the world, but from places in many different parts of the world. And one of the things I learned in writing this book was that the kinds of geological processes that could trigger really big floods in different parts of the world map pretty darn well onto some of the details in the stories of flood or the flood myths, flood stories from around the world. Like in the Pacific Northwest where I live, there's Native American stories of floods that rose from the sea that read a lot like eyewitness accounts of tsunamis, the sort of a big geologic hazard we know today that it's recently affected Japan and Indonesia, and that this coast where I live is prone to periodically.
10: You talked about in the 2004 tsunami that the sea gypsies, the Moken people, actually knew when the water before the tsunami it drained back away from the shore. They knew to run for the hills.
9: Yeah, their tradition of a flood story of when the sea goes out far and fast, you don't go out to look at all the marine life that's stranded in the tidal zone. You run for the hills. That story served them really well. They didn't have any casualties during the 2004 tsunami. And it's because they had this oral tradition that conveyed the sort of the geologic knowledge, if you will, of what to do in a bad situation. There's other examples of people who had similar oral traditions that survived relatively unscathed, where their neighbors who didn't were hammered by that tsunami. And so the idea that an oral tradition could actually then enhance the survivability of your progeny sort of plays into the idea that folk tales are that described aspects of how the world worked in ways that helped people survive could be stories that would be told and retold down through the generations and might survive long periods of oral transmission before people started to write material down. And I think that's at the root of an awful lot of flood stories around the world.
10: This 2013 TechNation interview features David Montgomery and his book, The Rocks Don't Lie. He continues to be a professor at the University of Washington, and his most recent book is Growing a Revolution, Bringing Our Soil Back to Life. I'm Moira Gunn. This is 5 Minutes.
8: 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I'm Paul Lancourt.
10: From San Francisco, I'm Moira Gunn, and this is Tech Nation. Today on Tech Nation, I speak with Matt Abrams, who teaches strategic communication at Stanford Business School. He'll coach us on how to respond when we're put on the spot. We have a few things to learn, but the good news is we can all learn it. And then what's next after Ozempic and Wegovy and the like? How about a drug in development which releases all the relevant hormones and not just GLP-1 and doesn't require injections? Dr. Stefan Sebastian Bowles from Afia Pharma explains their approach currently in phase 3.
11: TechNation is underwritten in part by MindK, a global software development force in a world where every business can be global, on the web at mindk.com.
10: And now, Matt Abrams. Matt, welcome to Tech Nation.
12: I'm excited to be here with you, Moira. Thank you.
10: Now, everyone, and I mean everyone, has woken up in the middle of the night and said to themselves, I should have said this, should have said that. Everyone finds themselves at some point put on the spot, and we fail. Sometimes we don't fail. We don't remember those. We're put on the spot and we fail. What are the various reasons we fail? Do we fail differently? What is that?
12: So many of us, when we're put on the spot, that is answering questions, giving feedback, making small talk, introducing ourselves, we put ourselves under intense pressure. We want to do it right. We want to give the right answer, the best feedback. We want to be the most engaging person in the small talk conversation. And this pressure we put on ourselves makes it more difficult for us to do it well at all. You'll appreciate this more than most people is, you know, our brains are like a computer, not a perfect analogy, but you only have so much bandwidth. And if my laptop or phone is running lots of apps or windows are open, my processor is less efficient with each one of those. So if my brain is trying to do it right, it gets in the way of me being able to do it at all. So this pressure we put on ourselves, on top of the fact that most of us just get nervous in speaking situations, makes it really hard to succeed. So we have to dial that evaluation, that judgment down to maximize the bandwidth we have to focus on what it is we're saying. So I like to say it's not about perfection, it's about connection. It's how do we connect? How do we share what we need to share rather than really stressing on how to say it right? Which, by the way, there is no right way to communicate. There are better ways and worse ways, but no one right way. So that's the biggest impediment to being successful.
7: Now, has science been able to study this at all?
12: Sure. We absolutely have examples of where when we're put under duress, it's hard for us to actually respond. There's a very simple test that anybody can search online. It's called the Stroop test. And the Stroop test is very simple. It's a list of colors. And in some cases, the color names are actually in the color that you are seeing. So when I say red, it's printed in red, and that's very easy for me to process. But then the test becomes where they put the word for the color in a different color. So I might see the word red printed in blue. And when I have to say the color that is written, it becomes very cognitively challenging. And this is an example of how when we give our brains multiple tasks to navigate through, it doesn't perform as well. And almost everybody who takes the Stroop test makes more mistakes and is slower in processing. And that's the same thing that's going on when I'm judging what I'm saying, when I'm evaluating, am I doing it right? It's exactly the same process.
7: Oh, my goodness. It's my boss talking to me. Oh, yeah, asking exactly. me a hard question, and I wanted it to be so right. Exactly.
12: Or it's my boss asking me a question, and I know there's a promotion, and if I don't answer this right, I'm not going to get that promotion. And all that chatter in our head is getting in the way of us being able to respond to the boss's question.
7: Now, you actually cite a really great and believable reason why you might be the right person to tell us how to suddenly answer an unexpected question. And that's because your last name is Abrahams, often at the top of the alphabetic list of students in every class you ever took. I mean, did you have an unnatural number of unexpected questions in your life, in your student life?
12: Oh, my goodness. Yes, I alphabetically, I knew exactly where I would sit in almost every class, and I knew that I would likely go first every single time. And many of my classmates really appreciated it, because by the time it got to them, they had time to think about it and plan. You know, now the folks at the end of the alphabet, they struggle too, because they want to be original, and everything has been said before it got to them. So if you're at the beginning or the end of an alphabet, you've grown up speaking more spontaneously typically than most people. And while that sounds silly, I actually think it's what's helped me in these moments, because I've just had so much practice doing it. But the counterintuitive thing is that we can all get better at speaking spontaneously. Many of us feel you're either born with the gift of gab or you're not. And I am here to tell you, in my own life, in the work I do as an instructor, as the work I do as a coach, you can absolutely get better at this. But it takes time and it takes practice. And that's why I spent a lot of time developing a methodology to help people.
7: Yes, a lot of time, a lot of years. And there are six aspects to it. Number one, where are we?
12: Right. And there is a methodology and it is six steps, but there's no pressure to go through it in each step in order. And it's baby step. It's incremental. It's not like you have to do all of this to get better. Any one portion of this will help. So the six-step methodology, first and foremost, starts with managing anxiety. Anxiety looms large in all communication, planned or spontaneous. So we have to manage anxiety. You take a two-pronged approach. You manage symptoms and you manage sources. And I'm happy to talk more about that. Step two is what we talked about already. It's this notion of switching from perfection to connection. It's turning down the volume on that self-evaluation we do. Step three is about seeing these situations as opportunities, not threats and challenges. When most people are put on the spot, they feel like they are threatened, challenged. This is a crucible I have to deal with, rather than seeing it as an opportunity. So when somebody asks you a question, even if it's a harsh, challenging question, you can see that as an opportunity to learn, to extend what you've said, to connect. So we have to see these situations not just as challenges, but we need to reframe them as opportunities. Step four in the methodology, and this is the fourth part, the fourth step that is really about mindset, and then the last two are about messaging. In the fourth step, you have to listen. Listening is critical to communication, especially in the moment. Let me give you an example, Moira. Imagine you and I come out of a meeting, and you look to me and you say, "Hey, Matt, how do you think that went?" And if I hear, "Oh, just feedback, she wants feedback," all I do is I start itemizing all the things that could have gone better or the things that you did wrong. But had I really listened, I would have noticed that you came out the back door, that you were looking down when you asked me for help or feedback. And I might have realized what you really wanted in that moment is not feedback, but support. And by giving you a list of all the things you did wrong or we could do better, I'm actually adversely affecting you in that moment and maybe our relationship. So listening is critical. When we move from the mindset steps to the messaging steps, the last two steps, we actually have to craft the message. And we do that through structure. Many of us, when we speak in the moment and on the spot, we just itemize and list things one after the other. And our brains are not wired for lists. We have to put it in a structure. A structure is nothing more than a logical connection of ideas, a story, if you will, beginning, middle, and an end. The one example I always use, if you've ever seen a television ad or you've ever tried to persuade somebody to your point of view, you've probably used problem, solution, benefit. Here's something that's wrong or a challenge. Here's how we can address it. And here's the benefit of doing so. And then the final step is what I call the F word of communication. It's not the naughty one. It's focus. Many of us say more than we need to say. And I know this is a little ironic because I've been talking a lot, but we have to be focused and concise in our communication. My mother has a wonderful saying, and it's, "Tell me the time, don't build me the clock." And many of us, when we're speaking in the moment, we are clock builders. So taken together, these six steps, again, you can start anywhere in that process. You can take baby steps in each, but simply by going through this process in whatever way works for you will help you be a more effective and efficient in the moment communicator.
10: And it may be that some of these you actually already mastered. It's the other ones you really need to work on.
12: Absolutely. Absolutely. So you might be somebody who sees these situations as opportunistic, or you might be an amazing listener, but we can work on the other steps as well.
10: It's one thing to answer the unexpected question, but sometimes what you get is an unfair question, an aggressive question. Do you do it any differently then?
12: Well, I think you have to respond a little differently, but the process that you go through is the same. So if it's an unexpected and challenging question, you need to challenge yourself to see some area of commonality. One of the areas of research that I borrow from in creating this methodology is improvisation. And anybody who knows anything about improv knows that they speak spontaneously, but they follow rules. And that's another one of these counterintuitive notions about all of this is you have to practice and leverage structure to be spontaneous. And one of the rules that comes from improvisation is yes and. And when somebody asks me a really threatening or challenging question, rather than getting defensive, I can say, where is some area of agreement? Where do we see eye to eye? And I'll be quite honest with you. I would much rather deal with somebody asking me a harsh, spicy, challenging question than somebody who's apathetic. Because at least the person who is challenging me cares. They care about the topic. And that's at least an area that we can have some agreement on. So the biggest difference when you get something that's spicy and challenging is you have to find some area of commonality to connect so you can move forward with that person. If you know, if you're more comfortable with the question or the question isn't that challenging, you can just go with the question as it comes in. You don't have to necessarily do this extra step.
10: You're listening to Tech Nation. I'm Moira Gunn, and my guest today is Matt Abrahams, a longtime lecturer at Stanford Business School in strategic communication, and more recently, effective virtual presenting. He also coaches many people on all aspects of presenting and just responding to questions. He's here today with his book, Think Faster, Talk Smarter, How to Speak Successfully When You're on the Spot. Well, that's another thing that's happened to us more recently, and that's virtual meetings, whether it's Zoom, it's Microsoft Teams, you name it. You're making virtual presentations, but you're also being asked virtually. Sometimes you can't even see that person
7: who asked the snarky question. And yes, I've had that happen to me.
12: Absolutely. And this can be very challenging. And we need to be prepared, regardless of the modality of our spontaneous communication. And spontaneous communication, by the way, can be written as well. I think text messaging, Slack responses, those are often spontaneous too. So when I'm talking about spontaneous communication, it's not just what's coming out of your mouth in that moment. But we have to look at the technology and understand that it can present us with some challenges, like I can't see who's asking the question. But at the same time, we have some advantages with technology. So I might be able to, in the moment, as somebody asks a challenging question, I could perhaps send a chat to a colleague who might be able to help me in the situation. Maybe they know more than I do. Perhaps I can use what's in the periphery of my vision to look something up or to remind myself of something. So technology, while it can make some of these challenges seem more intense, there are also things we can leverage to help be a little bit easier for us too.
7: Well, it's not just being put on the spot. It's also when we know we have to give a speech or a presentation. Each of us can get really worked up and for weeks, if you will. In fact, you start with a quote from Mark Twain. Mm-hmm. It usually takes me more than 3 weeks to prepare a good impromptu speech. I mean, even the greats, they really have to work at this?
12: Yeah, well, so what I love about that quote is that it really is implying this notion of preparation is required for actually doing any kind of in-the-moment speaking. And if you think about it, if you're an athlete, you do lots of drills and you practice. So when you play your game, you can move agilely. If you're a jazz musician, you practice a lot of chord progressions. So in the moment, you can get into that groove and just have a good time. So a lot of what that quote is talking about is that you do need to prepare. You do need to take time to get yourself in a position to do well in the moment.
7: Now, no matter what the situation, less so online than in person, whether you are nervous or not, how do you at least appear to be confident?
12: Yes. And you bring up a really important point. Everything that I've talked about so far has had to do with your mindset or what you do in the messaging. But how you say something is important as well, your nonverbal presence. And that has to do with how you hold your body. That has to do with the rate with which you speak. So there are a lot of things we can do to appear comfortable and confident. So let me give you a few examples. First and foremost, how you posture your body matters. We want to make ourselves big. Many of us, when we are nervous or feel threatened, we make ourselves small. It's very self-protective. So how do you make yourself big? First, take your shoulder blades, your scapula bones. You know, if you've ever hunched over a laptop or a computer typing, it's where you get those aches in your back. And just pull those shoulder blades down. And by doing that, you broaden your chest. Now, I'm not puffing out my chest. My elbows aren't being pulled back. But by just pulling my shoulder blades down, I look bigger. And when we look bigger, we seem more confident. Additionally, we want to make sure we gesture. And when we gesture, we want to go beyond our shoulders, not extending your arms out, but you're just going beyond your shoulders slightly. When we gesture in front of our chest, we look tight and nervous and defensive. So just going beyond your shoulders can be helpful. And then finally, we want to make sure that we have good eye contact. Confident people in this culture, North American culture, make eye contact. And I'm not saying you stare down somebody, but you actually look in their general direction. And everything, Moira, I've just shared applies also to being virtual. When you're in the box on the camera, I don't care if it's Zoom, Teams, Meet, WebEx, whatever it is, you want to make sure you pull your shoulder blades down. You want to gesture so people can see your hands, and you look at the camera so it looks like you look at your audience. And if you do these things, you will appear more confident. And we can practice this, and this is hard for many people, but there's so many opportunities where we could record ourselves. Many of these virtual tools have a recording feature. You can take your phone and record yourself while you practice and look and see what your audience will see. And this can be incredibly enlightening and helpful. So you can go through this whole methodology about being confident speaking spontaneously, but you also have to think about how other people see you when you are speaking spontaneously.
7: Now, we are recording this remotely, and you're seeing a headshot of me. I'm seeing a headshot of you. And as you're speaking, your hands are gesturing, and you're going outside the box.
12: Yes.
7: So I know, as a human, that you're not trying to fit inside the box, which we usually do,
10: but that you have a much broader range of your expression, even though I'm only seeing a small portion of you. And my brain just believes it's so. You're much bigger as I look at you.
12: That's exactly right. Now, the one trick when you are virtual and you gesture, your hands have to be higher because we mostly frame ourselves just to our mid-chest. But when we're standing and we gesture, we tend to gesture slightly below our mid-chest. So when I'm virtual, I tell everybody I coach and my students, thumbs at your shoulder. So when I gesture, my thumbs are at my shoulder level. So you see it in the screen, because if I were normally to gesture, I would be down, you know, mid-chest, and you can't always see that. So we gesture higher when we're in the box, and that's important.
10: Now, something many people have trouble with is small talk. You're in a room, you know no one, or you just met your client, and you're waiting for an event to begin. You got to have small talk.
12: Yes, small talk is one of the most challenging of the spontaneous speaking situations. And I am on a personal mission to try to rebrand small talk. A lot of us dread it. We feel like it's a necessary evil, when in fact, a lot of big things can happen during small talk. We can learn about ourselves and others. We can collaborate. We can set ourselves up for success in the future. There's a lot of good stuff that can happen. So when it comes to small talk, I like to pass along the advice that a friend and colleague of mine, her name is Rachel Greenwald. She's a fascinating person. She's an academic and a professional matchmaker. And she has this wonderful saying about small talk. In small talk, you want to be interested, not interesting. Many of us going into small talk, we want to be the best version of ourselves. We want to be super interesting. I see it as analogous to when we're playing tennis and you want to just ace the ball over the net. But in fact, if you are just curious, asking questions, immediately present, that's what makes small talk go well. So unlike tennis, I'd rather people envision it as that game of hacky sack, if you're familiar with that, where it's a little beanbag ball and we kick it back and forth with the idea being it never hits the ground. So to succeed in hacky sack, you need to set the other person up to kick it back to you. And in small talk, that's the same thing. By asking questions, you make it easy for the person to respond to you, and their response then makes it easier for you to respond back. So the first thing I say about small talk is, let's see it as what it is, which is a great opportunity. And then second, let's be interested, not interesting.
10: Hey, it's what I always say. What's everybody's favorite topic? Themselves.
12: So, that's right.
10: First thing is like, let's talk about you is all there is to small talk.
12: My mother-in-law has a black belt in small talk. She is amazing. So her secret is three words. Her secret is tell me more. My wife is from the Midwest. When my mother-in-law comes out, she gets off the plane with three or four best friends that she did not know before the flight started. And it's simply because she's a good listener. She asks good questions, and then she'll say, tell me more.
10: She invites them, invites them to talk.
12: And gives them the room and floor to do it. And then people tell you more, and then you learn more, and then that leads to better conversation and communication. So there are lots of things we can do to be better.
10: Now, we all are speaking sometimes and we make mistakes, whether we say the wrong name or the wrong number, or sometimes we say something and realize, ooh, that just did not go over with the audience, didn't read that audience right going in. What do you do?
12: Well, so if it is something that is a big enough issue that you have to apologize, you absolutely apologize. And in my book, the second part of the book is all about specific situations where we have to speak spontaneously. And one of those is apologizing. So if you make a mistake or something that could be perceived as offensive, we need to apologize. And the closer in time to the offending act, the better. Now, sometimes when we make a mistake, we need not highlight that mistake. If I misspeak a little bit, or worse, a lot of people think, well, I wanted to say this, but I didn't say it, and therefore I should correct it. Your audience does not know what you intended to say. They only know what you do say. So my advice is in the moment, you have to assess, was that issue significant enough to correct or not? If it's offensive, you should absolutely correct it. If it's just missing some information in the flow you wanted, maybe you can come back to it if there's Q&A at the end of the session, or maybe you can at the end of what you're saying say, oh, and one more point I'd like to remind you of. So we have to make that assessment of how significant is that issue and then decide. The one thing that the example of pre-apologizing I'll give, and this one really drives me nuts, is when you're in a meeting and somebody says, I'm sorry, but we might run over. Well, if you know you're going to run over, adjust and adapt. Don't pre-apologize and then run over. Fix it. You know, so pre-apologizing is not something that I recommend people do.
10: I've been speaking with Matt Abrams, the author of Think Faster, Talk Smarter, How to Speak Successfully When You're Put on the Spot. We'll talk more after a break.

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In the second half of our show, an effort under development which may provide the benefits of Ozempic and Wegovy without the injection. We also answer the question, are diet sodas and sugar substitutes really all that bad? Stay with us.

0: You're listening to Tech Nation. I've been speaking with Matt Abrams, a longtime lecturer in strategic communications at Stanford Business School. He's the author of Think Faster, Talk Smarter, How to Speak Successfully When You're Put on the Spot. Let's say you've been asked to give not just any speech, you've been asked to give a TED Talk.
1: There's absolutely some added pressure. But the things that make you successful in planned speaking, planned presenting, which is what a TED Talk and other high-stakes keynotes and things are about, the same rules apply. You need to really think about your audience and what's important and relevant to them. You have to have a clear goal that helps you focus. And to my mind, a goal has three parts: information, emotion, and action. In other words, you have to think, what do I want my audience to know? How do I want them to feel? And what do I want them to do? And that helps you focus what you say. And then you have to think about how to be engaging. You know, speaking for 12 minutes or 18 minutes, TED Talks vary in length. That's a long time for somebody to listen to you. Are there things you can do to make it more engaging beyond being relevant? So do you take a poll? Do you ask questions? Do you use analogies? Do you use language that invites people in? So these are the things we think about when we work to do a high stakes, highly significant communication, but they apply even if you're just doing a company all's hands or a team meeting. These same ideas can really help.
0: Do famous people, celebrities, even politicians, do they prepare to give TED Talks differently?
1: I don't think so. If they're doing it well, they have to put in the reps. The only way you get good at speaking, and I don't care if it's a TED Talk or you're just talking to your local Cub Scout or Girl Scout group, is you have to do repetition, reflection, and feedback. You have to practice. You have to practice a lot. Yet they have all been coached. They have been practicing. Sometimes, as I said, their content is edited. So it's not a fair comparison. You know, so a lot of people say, I'm just not good at speaking. And I say, tell me who's a good speaker. And they'll point out some of these people who've given amazing talks. And I'll say, did you know they've been coached for years?
0: Now, the only piece of advice I have is what happened to me when I gave a TEDx talk. Mm-hmm. And that is that I told two stories that all had a particular, you know, theme together.
1: Yes.
0: And there were several points in each story which were funny, and the audience laughed. And of course, when the audience laughs, you take a little space and then you continue your story, and everything seems pretty interesting. They didn't mic the audience.
1: So you're pausing and nobody
0: pausing.
1: Knows why you're pausing.
0: Yeah.
1: Yes.
0: And it looked like, I don't know what it thought anybody thought I was doing. But if you had heard the audience, there you could hear the laughter, and then it would make sense.
1: Oh my, yes.
0: Just for anyone out there doing TED or TEDx, make sure they mic the audience.
1: Absolutely. That's great advice. Thank you for sharing. I had not thought of that.
0: Yeah, hard earned, buddy.
1: Yes.
0: Matt, it is such a pleasure, and I am so glad to call you buddy. I so have enjoyed talking with you, and I do hope you'll come back and talk to us again.
1: Moira, it has been a true pleasure. I would enjoy being back with you.
0: My guest today is Matt Abrahams. His book is Think Faster, Talk Smarter, How to Speak Successfully When You're Put on the Spot. It's published by Simon & Schuster. I'm Moira Gunn. 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

0: There's no doubt that Ozempic and Wegovy and similar drugs are at the forefront of today's popular approach to weight loss, with many also intended to treat type 2 diabetes. Common to their success, and key, is releasing the hormone known as GLP-1. But GLP-1 is only one of a whole complement of hormones involved. What about bringing all of the relevant hormones back into play and without an injection? Dr. Stefan Sebastian Bowles is the chief scientific officer of Afia Pharma in Zurich, Switzerland. Dr. Bowles, welcome to the program.
1: Thanks for having me.
0: I've never started a biotech interview in this particular way, and it's because of something you told me in our pre-interview. And what you told me was about eating refined food versus, we'll say, whole foods, and the role of or problem with our small intestines when we eat those foods. Now paint that picture for us.
1: Well, happy to. So let's go back 130 years. 130 years ago, the Swiss surgeon Cedric Roux, who stands for the R in RYGB surgery, which is the surgery that's applied to morbidly obese patients to reduce the size of their stomach. So Cedric Roux did this operation and taught us many things. Among those things was the fact that the small intestine can be separated into two parts. One upper part, that is equipped to absorb food, and one lower part that is equipped to sense food. And that's actually an ingenious construction, because whenever you eat food, some of the food makes its way down to the second part of the small intestine where its presence can be sensed. And that actually generates a signal that ramps up digestive processes. And that's exactly what you need when you have food intake. You want to use the food. You would want to utilize it, and you want to digest it first, and then you want to take it up and distribute it in the body. And that's orchestrated by the lower part of the small intestine. And what's important is, what's implied here is that food gets down there. The problem we have with a highly refined food is that less and less food actually reaches the distal part of the small intestine. The reason for this is that it's not only the fact that the food is refined, it's also the quantity and the whole composition of food. Now, we eat far too much fat and far too much proteins, which slows down the passage to the upper part of the small intestine. And that's a problem, because what is now lacking is the stimulation of the lower part of the small intestine, which is essential to regulate the process.
0: Now, when we get a portion of the food down to the lower part of the lower intestine, and the cells down there, the food sensing cells are down there, what happens from there in our body?
1: This is actually very, very fascinating. It was noted that these cells were responsible for higher insulin output to digest glucose. What we know now is they do much more. They have direct neural links to the brain. They can regulate brain functions like hunger, satiety, energy expenditure, and at the end of the day, food intake. And that's a property that comes more and more into the focus of everything we do and try to affect with our therapeutic approaches. The reason why these cells can do this is that they produce hormones, as I said before, and these hormones can stimulate nerve endings that directly project into the brain, and some of these cells even form synapses with the nerves in the brain. So they actually directly connect to the brain. This is how we can actually look at this. And this is this gives the brain a very clear picture, and you just said it, Maura, not only that food is there, but even what quality food is down there. So it's a very fine-tuned mechanism. And so we have three different signaling modalities. One is endocrine, which are the hormones. Then neuroendocrine, where the hormones stimulate nerve cells. And then a direct connection to the nerve cells, which is a neuronal pathway. And these three things together are incredibly powerful to regulate our behavior and our energy expenditure. So when we treat those cells, when we stimulate these cells, we actually directly tickle the brain. And that's something that kind of surfaced as an idea only a few years ago.
0: Now, I feel hungry is in our brain. I feel full is in our brain, not in our stomachs.
1: Well, there is, you feel full, and this is why pretty much every language has this term, I feel full, right? and so, because you can feel it. And this is the distension of the stomach. And this gives the first signal to, hey, you better stop now. But this isn't, this can adapt. So some people can eat enormous amounts of food, as we know. But what you feel later on, so when you feel hungry, when hunger ceases, that's an effect of those pathways we talked about before. Hunger goes away. And that's important because then your whole behavior changes. Food craving stops, even craving for certain special foods like chocolate stops. And this is a central effect. It's not that feeling full. It comes later. It's an effect that comes through the back door and regulates your behavior. That's your brain. That's not the stomach.
0: Now, we've all heard so much about Ozempic, the weight loss drug, and something called GLP-1. Paint that picture for us, and how does that relate to what you've told us?
1: Well, it's very closely related, because when these mechanisms were discovered that these hormones can sensitize the pancreas to produce more insulin, and GLP-1 was then, after it was cloned, and made available and accessible, was used and designed to treat type 2 diabetes based on this idea that it exerts metabolic control mostly on glucose. And it was approved to treat type 2 diabetes in 2005. Only much later, and that was in 2021, it was approved to induce weight loss or to treat people with obesity in order to allow them to lose weight. This is what Wegovy and Ozempic do. The point here is the fact that GLP-1 induces weight loss was a serendipitous finding during the trials. It was never meant or designed to induce weight loss. It came second. It's a very, very well defined effect. It's an effect that's very beneficial to the patients without any question. The point is GLP-1 is just one of many hormones that are being released from those cells. And these cells release many other hormones. GLP-2, which has very prominent roles locally around those cells. Then oxygen modulant, lecithin, PYY, just to name a few. It's a whole portfolio of hormones that interact very precisely to regulate all the different functions that are necessary when you eat something. You can see there are many functions that need to be orchestrated, need to be achieved by very different hormones. And GLP-1 is just one of those. That's the point. And it was a very good choice to treat type 2 diabetes and also now weight loss. But there's much more to come. If you want to look at it as a treasure chest down there, it certainly is one, because there are many other hormones that we could exploit.
0: Now, this whole area that Afia is working in, what are you doing?
1: Well, we came together and we looked at what's known. We looked at what's known and we were first fascinated by how well the system is orchestrated. And then we thought this should be something that we could use potentially. And the idea was a combination of what the two things we've talked about before. So it was very well known that

0: we discussed before, if you eat highly refined food in inadequate compositions, you have a lack of exposure of these cells to food. So the very simple, the frighteningly simple idea we had is to just re-expose these cells to food. So we develop beads, or a better word might be granules. And these granules behave like fluids. And because they behave like fluids, they are able to bypass the food that blocks the upper part of the small intestine. And this is why they will get down to the lower part of the small intestine, no matter what happens or blocks the upper part of the small intestine. That's exactly what we wanted to achieve. And once we were sure that we got our beads down there, completely independent of who took them, how much that people had eaten before, and so on, we had to decide what to put into the beads, because it's not about the beads, it's about getting them down there, but they have to release something to stimulate the cells. And what we found to be most effective to stimulate these cells as a food component is glucose. Just simple glucose, because the cells are equipped, very well equipped, to sense glucose. And the signal they generate after having seen glucose, after having sensed glucose, is a massive signal that then leads to the release of all the hormones we talked about before. And these hormones, then, as we said,
1: all the hormones, not just GLP-1. All the hormones,
0: not just GLP-1s, the entire portfolio. And that's an important fact. And these hormones will then do what they need to do locally. They will get into the bloodstream, get distributed throughout the body. They will excite the nerve endings and so on. And this is all preformed. We use what's already there. The only thing that might be our claim to fame is we wake up a system that fell dormant, because these cells hadn't seen food components in quite a while. So this is what we do here is really kind of waking the cells up and exploiting a complete mechanism that's already there, formed in millions of years and optimized in millions of years.
1: Are these cells sort of dormant in these conditions like obesity?
0: What we think and what the literature thinks is that these cells, yeah, you could call it dormant. So because of the lack of exposure to food, they even downregulate the different proteins that are there to sense food. So they become less ready, less equipped to sense food. So there could be even such an effect as waking them up and then getting them back to full speed over time. We don't know this yet, but it's very well accepted that a common denominator of all these metabolic diseases is the lack of exposure to food, which has this impact on those cells. Yes, as you said, Moira, dormant is a good description. I mean, we've described it in other places to Sleeping Beauty. And in this case, we would be the prince.
1: There you go. Very good. Now, let me also ask you, you keep saying glucose. How different is that from just sugar?
0: It is actually just sugar. So they are different. That's not quite accurate from a chemical, biochemical standpoint. But when we talk about sugar, we actually refer to glucose. I think that's an accurate definition. Yeah.
1: It's pretty much the same thing. Pretty much the same thing.
0: Yes.
1: Now, Aphaia, and for those people who want to know, that's A-P-H-A-I-A, Aphaia. You're well into phase two in the U.S., in Germany, and in the nation of Georgia. And you're fully enrolled, and that's great. But I want to start with phase one, that time when you were first putting this drug into humans, the granules into humans. What did you do in phase one, and what did you learn?
0: We did a few things and we learned a lot. So what phase one typically is, and it was the same in our case, is a phase of concept, is a proof of concept trial. So we had to prove our concept. And what we did is we chose 20 obese and otherwise healthy people. This trial was conducted in Romania, and those 20 patients took our formulation in the morning, and then we did a pharmacodynamic. And that's a monstrous word, but what it means is that we gave the formulation to the people and to the volunteers, and we took blood every 30 minutes afterwards. And in all those samples that we drew from them over 10 hours, we measured the hormones. We measured GLP-1, we measured oxyntomodulin, GLP-2, PYY, and so on. And what we hope to find is that our treatment would increase the levels of these hormones, because that is the prediction after everything we discussed and we kind of fantasized about. And so

0: what we saw was exactly that. Our treatment did release all those hormones. It released all those hormones in 20 patients, pretty much more or less at the same time point. So all the patients with the hormone profiles reached the peak within 1 hour. It was highly reproducible, which actually means that the idea to bypass the food bolus and also design a treatment that's independent of motility or length of the small intestine or whatever worked. And we learned that these hormones that we release were not just GLP-1, as I said before, but the entire portfolio.
1: Now, you just don't say, here, take this packet of granules. What's the size of the packet or the amount of granules, and how do you adjust it?
0: So when you think about the dose, this very tiny beads kind of fill one teaspoon. And when you mix it with water, because we mix it with a powder that creates a jello, you have approximately one tablespoon of jello, which you then can ingest and wash down with water. And that is how you take it. So we try to make it easy to take, and we try to make it palatable. And we also, the gel can be flavored. So the current flavor is orange, but you're free to choose any other flavor. The idea behind this is to make it as easy as possible, because the ingestion should not be harmful, which it definitely isn't, and it should be easy to take, because we want the patients to take this on a daily basis.
1: You've gone through this now with a number of participants in phase one, many more in phase two. They've got to mix the granules with water and come up with a tablespoon or two of jello and then get it down. Has this been a problem? Have you lost participants because of this formulation?
0: No, we didn't lose any patients because of the mode of intake. So patients were happy with the way they had to take the formulation and complied very well.
1: Now, you say once a day. Does it matter when you take this?
0: Well, what we did as a start, and again, this phase two trial that we designed is a trial where we try to deliver the proof that our formulation, which worked well in the phase one, also works in a diseased population. So that is our main goal. This is why we allowed the patients to take it, or advised the patients to take the formulation 2 hours at minimum 30 minutes before their main meal, which means that the patient, he or she, had to decide whether it's going to be before breakfast, whether it's going to be before lunch, or before dinner. And we did this on purpose because, again, we wanted to do this, make it as easy as possible for the patients, and we wanted to do it under real-world conditions. That was our main goal. So we trusted our formulation quite a bit and did not try to put too many boundary conditions in. We let them go very free with whatever they felt was necessary to do. They just had to take it regularly. And that's what they did. That's what they complied for. In further approaches, we might think about varying this regime a bit, because we know, and this links back to what we discussed before, there's circadian effects when it comes to food intake. So it's not only important what you eat, but also when you eat food. And this is when you think about time-restricted feeding, interval fasting, and all these kind of things. Those are those ideas. And they could easily be combined with what we have in our hands right now, because what we do, and that is what's clearly shown by our phase one data, we emulate the hormonal response of an entire meal with 8 to 12 grams of glucose that is not even being absorbed. And that's what we're going to build on now.
1: Well, right now you have about 150 patients in phase two studies across three countries. How long will it be before we get some results from that phase two?
0: Well, we know pretty well when we will get the first results, because we have all patients enrolled and we know the treatment duration, so we can very well extrapolate, and we're going to get the first headline results in June next year, so in June 24.
1: Pretty quick for that. That'll be very interesting. You said another thing in our pre-interview that I want to bring up. You said that 70% of pre-diabetics convert to diabetics within a year. And you're trying to intervene here as well with this same drug. Tell us what you're trying to do here.
0: Yeah, so I think that's the second phase two trial that is ongoing and that we are fully enrolled. And the idea behind this is again relatively simple. As you said, depending on the age and the comorbidities, the pre-diabetics progress towards becoming diabetics pretty quickly, within a year or at latest within 5 years. So this is a point where one should intervene, where one should start to treat patients to prevent this from happening. And that's exactly the idea of prevention that's being discussed everywhere, is something where we thought we could do this because we have a simple drug, a simple formulation. It is benign. It has a very benign side effect profile or adverse effect profile. So it could be something to really prevent something from happening. And this is why we tried whether it would be working. So the trial design is all, again, a short trial. We do not wait for them to convert or not to convert because that would take too much time. We look at their oral glucose tolerance. And the oral glucose tolerance is affected in pre-diabetics. They have a reduced oral glucose tolerance, which means that their blood glucose goes higher and needs more time to come back down again than in a healthy population. And this can obviously be measured. And what we did is we designed the trial in a way that we treat those pre-diabetic patients with our substance. And the surrogate parameter for improvement is our glucose tolerance test. And what we hope to see is that after 6 weeks of treatment with our formulation, the oral glucose tolerance will improve in those pre-diabetics, which would be an indicator that the pre-diabetic situation itself also improves, which could mean that the progression towards diabetes gets delayed. And that would be prevention right there.
1: Now, one last question. Diet sodas, everyone's drinking them. Sugar substitutes, you find them in every sugar bowl in a restaurant. You have regular sugar and right next to it, a number of sugar substitutes. What does that do in this small intestine equation? Is it related there at all?
0: Yeah, so this is a question that's a tricky one because, I mean, people, and we know this from many friends of ours, are quasi-religious about the fact that they eat this zero whatever, and I'm trying not to mention the brands here, but everyone knows them. So what really happens after ingestion of those drinks is only a part and not completely understood and controversially discussed. It's very clear that the sweetness that is maintained in those drinks, and which is the primary stimulus, stimulates a digestive reaction in the body. And one of the ideas behind the fact why those drinks could be less effective than you would wish for is that this triggers an insulin response. And once insulin is up, you need to get glucose. You become hungry and you need to eat something. So what you could achieve with those drinks is actually an opposite effect, that you eat more afterwards. But I try to be very, very careful here because this is truly controversial. What it does in the distal small intestine that we're involved with and that we're interested in, there are absolutely no data. So I can answer you. Your question, what's happening there? I can only tell you that the effects are diverse and many people, and that is why I said it's cross-religious, benefit from those drinks and others see opposite effects. And what's left to us as scientists is we try to explain what's happening. And that's all I can say to that.
1: The jury is out. The jury is out on
0: yes.
1: that.
0: That's true.
1: Okay. Yeah. Well, Dr. Bolt, very exciting. I hope you'll come back and see us again.
0: Oh, I would love to. Thank you very much.
1: Dr. Stefan Sebastian Bowles is the chief scientific officer of Afaya Pharma in Zurich, Switzerland. 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

Hello, and welcome to this week's edition of People Magazine. We'll be reading from the publication dated July 27th, 2026. Your reader today is Sarisha. The cover of this week's edition of People Magazine has headlines that read, Matt Damon, hotter than ever. His bold new odyssey, lasting 20-year marriage and life as a dad of four. Charles Manson was my grandfather, one woman's shocking discovery. Harry's rocky return home, his family's reunion with King Charles, and what's next. The image on the cover shows Matt Damon smiling and looking at the camera. He is wearing a white t-shirt and blue jeans and has a small beard and mustache. The first page of this week's edition is titled Chatter, and it features images of six people with quotes. The first image is of Dylan Sprouse, and his quote reads, In a way, it was like camping with a particular group of people for 10 years straight. Dylan Sprouse on his Disney Channel days to Vanity Fair. The image shows Dylan Sprouse wearing a blue suit, navy blue suit with a white collared shirt and a black string necklace, and his fingers are up in a hang loose symbol. The next image is of Shailene Woodley, and her quote reads, I found out with my eyes shut and had some blind FaceTimes with some friends, which was really lovely. Shailene Woodley, on learning about her Emmy nomination while getting a lash lift to Variety. The next image is of Ice-T. His quote reads, It was a game, but it really got real. Ice-T, on competing on reality show Nation's Dumbest to People. The image shows Ice-T smiling at the camera, wearing a white collared shirt, a white polo shirt, and a white baseball hat. The next image is of Ringo Starr, and his quote reads, I loved it because we were in this band together, and it's just the best band ever. Ringo Starr, on recording Home to Us with Beatles bandmate Paul McCartney to People. The next image is of Luke Wilson, and his quote reads, There are movies I've worked really hard on, and they've come and gone without a trace. And then I get stuck on an elevator for a half hour, and it's news across the country. Luke Wilson to People. In the image, Luke Wilson is wearing a green collared shirt with a tweed plaid blazer that is gray, and he's smiling at the camera and has a thumbs up. The last image is of Raven Simone, and her quote reads, It's happening and it's Cheetah-licious. Raven Simone on the Cheetah Girls Next Gen movie on Instagram. In the image, Raven Simone is wearing a white shirt and a blue jacket, and she has round brown sunglasses on. And she's smiling and has her hand out in the air. The next few pages are titled Star Tracks and features images with captions. The first image has a caption that reads, Elle Fanning was a bundle of excitement next to boyfriend Gus Winner at Wimbledon on July 8th. The couple, who have been dating since 2023, had a prime spot directly behind Queen Camilla, who kept herself cool with a fan. The image shows Elle Fanning and Gus Winner sitting next to each other while Elle is gasping with excitement and Gus is smiling. In front of them is Queen Camilla, who has a frown on her face and is wearing a blue blazer. The next image has a caption that reads, Jennifer Lopez made a statement in a large hat among fellow stars, including Sarah Pidgeon, Cynthia Erivo, Andrew Garfield, and Tom Hiddleston on July 12th as Italy's Jannik Sinner beat Germany's Alex Zverev in the men's singles final.
The image shows all the mentioned people smiling and looking into the crowd. The next image has a caption that reads, Rami Malek was joined by his identical twin brother Sammy for a Wimbledon outing on July 10th. Sammy, who works as a high school English teacher, was by his brother's side back in 2019 when Rami won an Oscar for Bohemian Rhapsody. The image shows the two smiling, looking at the camera, wearing suits with sunglasses on. Rami is wearing a tan suit with a white and black striped shirt underneath, and Sammy is wearing a gray suit with a olive-colored shirt underneath. The next image has a caption that reads, Jodie Foster and her wife, Alexandra Hedison, brought bright and summery looks to Wimbledon. The image shows the two of them smiling at the camera, and Jodie Foster is wearing a oversized blue and white striped collared shirt and has a sweater draped over her shoulders, a white sweater draped over her shoulders. And Alexandra Hedison is wearing a white suit with a green tie, and they're both wearing sunglasses. The next image has a caption that reads, Nicole Kidman stood out in a stylish Ralph Lauren suit during the men's singles final, where she snagged a spot by Vogue legend Anna Wintour and behind British pop star Ray. The next image has a caption that reads, The Sporting Life, Brad Pitt and Ennis de Ramon showed some PDA during the World Cup quarterfinal match between Spain and Belgium in L.A. on July 10th. Spain came out on top with a 2-1 win. The image shows the two of them kissing and with their arms around each other. The next image has a caption that reads, A royal field day. Prince William gave Princess Kate a rare public kiss at the DMMI Royal Charity Polo Cup on July 10th in Egham, England, where the Prince of Wales and his teammates were winners. The image shows Prince William giving Princess Kate a kiss on her cheek. The next image has a caption that reads, Getting Spooky in Soho. American Horror Story stars Emma Roberts, Frances Conroy, Gabory Sidibe, Sarah Paulson, Leslie Grossman, Ivantika, and Alex Cosney hit the streets of NYC on July 9th to film the latest chapter of the horror anthology series. The image shows the cast standing in the street all dressed in black and carrying black umbrellas, looking at the camera. The next image has a caption that reads, A diamond duo. Rihanna returned to the stage for the first time in 2 years, joining Jay-Z for his final anniversary concert at New York's Yankee Stadium on July 12th. Oh my God, I missed this, y'all, she said on stage. The image shows Rihanna and Jay-Z standing on stage with Rihanna speaking into the mic. She's wearing black leather pants and a black furry top, and Jay-Z is wearing gray pants with a white t-shirt and a black vest with a baseball cap. The next image has a caption that reads, From Hollywood to London, Meryl Streep and Martin Short visited the cast of 1536 in London, earning a Queen and King coronation from one of the performers. The Queen got on her knees and bowed to us, and we've lost our minds. Tanya Reynolds wrote on Instagram July 11th. The image shows the cast smiling at the camera, standing on set with hay and trees in the background, and the actors are all dressed in period outfits and dresses. The next image has a caption that reads, 13 going on 5 star. Jennifer Garner and her 13 going on 30 co-star Judy Greer reunited on July 7th in L.A. at InStyle's Good Ideas Dinner for Peacock's The 5-Star Weekend. The image shows the two of them smiling and laughing together. Jennifer Garner is wearing a floral
dress, and Judy Greer is wearing a white shirt with a black blazer. There's also a smaller image of them from 2004 in the movie, smiling, and Jennifer Garner is wearing a blue and green top, and Judy Greer is wearing a black and green lacy top. The next image has a caption that reads, "Light, camera, Apple." Gwyneth Paltrow and Chris Martin's daughter, Apple, has officially entered the family business. She hit the set of Nancy Meyers' Paris Paramount with Rich Summer on July 9th. The image shows Apple and Rich Summer standing on some grass with bushes in the background, looking off into the distance. Apple is wearing blue jeans and a peach-colored top, and Rich Summer is wearing a green quarter zip and blue pants. The next image has a caption that reads, "Proud girl dad Dwayne Johnson brought his three daughters, Tiana, 8, Jasmine, 10, and Simone, 24, to the LA premiere of his new live-action adaptation of the 2016 animated hit Moana on July 7th. The image shows Dwayne Johnson and his three daughters smiling at the camera with the Moana world premiere banner in the background, and they are all wearing Lays around their necks. The next image has a caption that reads, "Russell Crowe and his son, Tennyson, flexed their stuff in honor of Tennyson's 20th birthday on July 7th. 20 years ago today, this amazing young man arrived in our lives," Crowe wrote on X of the younger of his two sons with ex-wife Danielle Spencer. The image shows Russell Crowe and Tennyson flexing their biceps and triceps, and Russell Crowe is holding a phone to take the mirror selfie. The next image has a caption that reads, "Chloe Sevigny's son, Vanya, 6, gave mom a helping hand at the LA premiere of the Five-Star Weekend on July 8th, as the actress revealed it was baby's first premiere in an Instagram post." The image shows Chloe wearing a long yellow dress and Vanya holding the back of her dress. Vanya is wearing a black Gap jacket and a black t-shirt with a gold chain and black pants. The next image has a caption that reads, "Thomas Rhett was surrounded by love at his Music City Walk of Fame induction, where he was joined by his wife, Lauren Atkins, and their five children, Brave, 5 months, Ada, 8, Lily, 4, Willa, 10, and Lennon, 6, on July 8th in Nashville." The image shows the whole family sitting on the ground by Thomas's name written on the Walk of Fame, and they're all smiling at the camera. The next page is titled Style Tracks Best Dressed in Paris. From dramatic gowns to bold suiting, the stars were the epitome of très chic during Haute Couture Week. The first image is of Bad Bunny in Chirapelli on July 6th. Bad Bunny is wearing a butter yellow suit with a white-colored shirt and a golden tie. He is wearing black shades and has a gold earring in his left ear. And he's wearing a black belt with a golden buckle. The next image is of Priyanka Chopra Jones in Dior on July 6th. She is wearing an orange dress with spaghetti straps, and it has orange flowers on the left side where the strap meets the dress. And the whole dress is covered in hanging tufts of string, and it is orange and yellow and red. The next image is of Teyana Taylor in Chanel on July 7th. She is wearing a blue sparkly set of pants and a jacket, and has a white t-shirt on underneath.
The next image is of Cardi B and Robert One on July 8th. And she is wearing a long mermaid style outfit in bright red. And it is a dress that looks to be two pieces. And she has long red gloves that match the color of the dress. And she's carrying a red round handbag that also matches the color of the gloves and the dress. She's also wearing long red earrings. The next image is of Lupita Nyong'o in Chanel on July 7th. She is wearing a long maxi dress that is bodycon, and it has sequins all over in multiple colors, such as golden, blue, and white. And she is wearing a sequin red and yellow thick necklace around her neck. The next image is of Sabrina Carpenter in Dior on July 6th. Sabrina is wearing a white lacy dress and is carrying a white clutch. The next image is of Emma Corrin in Schiaparelli on July 6th. Emma is wearing black pants and a bird feather top in yellow, green, pink, orange, purple, and pink. And there are two sort of antlers coming out of her breast, and the top that she's wearing in all these bird feathers in multiple colors goes up all the way to her ears and kind of surrounds her upper face. The next image is of Naomi Watts in Dior on July 6th, and the image shows Naomi wearing white pants and a white long shirt with a black blazer with multiple buttons on it. The next page is titled Scoop, All the Hollywood News You Need to Know. This article is titled It's Over, Margaret Qualley and Jack Antonoff Separate After Nearly 3 Years of Marriage. When Grammy-winning music producer Jack Antonoff attended his close friend and collaborator Taylor Swift's New York City wedding to Travis Kelce on July 3rd, his plus one was not Margaret Qualley, his wife of nearly 3 years. Instead, he brought his sister, fashion designer Rachel Antonoff. Days later, it became clear that Antonoff, 42, had gone to Swift's celebration of love while dealing with a major change in his own relationship status. He and Qualley, 31, have separated, just a few months shy of their third wedding anniversary. In a statement shared with People, a spokesperson for the Substance actress acknowledged the couple's split, but said the narratives running in the press about the pair are categorically untrue, adding, there was no infidelity or anything outside of respect and partnership in this relationship. They have a deep love and care for one another. Antonoff and Qualley were first linked in 2021 when they were spotted kissing in Brooklyn. The Bleachers frontman later said he knew he would marry Qualley the second they met at a party that year. I saw her and it was like a effing Hallmark movie that doesn't seem believable, he said in April 2026. After making their red carpet debut as a couple in March 2022, they tied the knot in August 2023 in a Jersey Shore wedding that inspired Bleachers' 2026 song, Dirty Wedding Dress. Antonoff is currently on tour with Bleachers through December 4th, while Qualley is in pre-production for the upcoming horror film, Possession. She's the happiest when she's working, and right now, she's just looking ahead and focusing on what's next, says a source. She's spent years building her career, and she's excited to keep doing what she loves. Despite the split, a second insider says, they love each other deeply, and are going through this process with nothing but kindness and unity. Adds the first source, they just look at life differently. They weren't the best match in the long run.
Rachel DeSantis with Pernilla Siedenheim and Elizabeth Rosner. This article is accompanied by three images. The first image is of Qualley and Antonoff with their arms around each other, and they're both wearing black tie dresses, and they're smiling at the camera, and there is a split through the image as if the image is being torn apart. The caption reads, "Qualley and Antonoff had a rocky relationship for a while," says a source. The next image is another of Qualley and Antonoff during their relationship, and Antonoff is wearing a white t-shirt and a brown leather jacket, and Qualley is wearing a black low-cut dress with long dangly earrings. The caption reads, "Antonoff and Qualley are figuring things out," a source says. The last image has a caption that reads, "Antonoff attended Taylor Swift's June 3rd wedding without Qualley." The image shows Antonoff in a black tux alone. The next article is titled, "Taylor Swift and Travis Kelce attend friend's wedding 1 week after their own." After tying the knot at Madison Square Garden on July 3rd, Taylor Swift and Travis Kelce still have wedding fever. The newlyweds, both 36, attended the nuptials of Kelce's former Kansas City Chiefs teammate, Juju Smith-Schuster, who said, "I do," to Laura Kirk on July 10th in California. Swift wore a $4,115 Moroccan floral brocade gown and her signature red lip, while Kelce opted for a charcoal suit, and both sported their new wedding bands. Before hitting the Golden State with the outdoor ceremony, Swift was spotted spending quality time with her new brother-in-law, Jason Kelce, and his wife, Kylie, in Montana. The trip out west comes after she and Travis exchanged vows in front of an estimated 1,000 guests in a New York City ceremony officiated by Adam Sandler. "It was a good time," Jason told a fan of the star-studded soiree while playing in the American Century Championship Celebrity Golf Tournament in Stateline, Nevada on July 9th. His little brother heads to training camp for the next NFL season on July 28th, so there won't be time for an extended honeymoon, for now. "They're really excited to enjoy a few weeks of newlywed life before football season gets going again," says an insider. By Alexandra Schoenfeld. This article is accompanied with three images. The first image is zoomed in of Travis Kelce and Taylor Swift at their friend's wedding, and it's zoomed in on Taylor's wedding band. The next image is of Smith-Schuster and Krug at Swift and Kelce's wedding. The two are holding hands. Smith-Schuster is wearing a black suit with a white-collared shirt and a black bow tie. Krug is wearing a floor-length dress that is maroon with a silver sparkly top to the dress. The last image with this article has a caption that reads, "Patrick and Brittany Mahomes also attended the July 10th wedding." The image shows the two of them walking in. Patrick is wearing a black suit, and Brittany is wearing a long pink dress. They're walking in front of Travis Kelce and Taylor Swift. The next article is titled, "A New Age, Inside Jennifer Lopez's Early Birthday Celebrations in Paris." Jennifer Lopez kicked off her birthday festivities this year with a French twist. The superstar turns 57 on July 24th, but she began celebrating early on July 8th and 9th with her sister Linda, 55, and other family and friends during a trip to Paris. The first night, they hit a restaurant called Sienna, according to a source. "She looked absolutely stunning. You could tell she was enjoying every moment," the source says of Lopez, adding that she was beaming all night. As for the menu, the insider reveals, the group dined on Mediterranean cuisine before the restaurant surprised Jennifer with a Chantilly-style birthday cake made with fresh berries and torched meringue.
Birthday sparklers lit up the cake as friends and fellow diners sang happy birthday. Jennifer even shared slices of the birthday cake with nearby diners. A second source says Lopez is enjoying the summer in Europe, following the release of her Netflix romantic comedy Office Romance in June by Tommy McArdle. Two images are with this article. The first image has a caption that reads, Jennifer Lopez took in a Ciela Criadori fashion show during Paris Fashion Week on July 9th. The next image has a caption that reads, Jennifer stepped out with her sister Linda Lopez in Paris on July 9th. In both images, Jennifer is wearing the same purple dress with multicolored sequins on it and beads, and her sister Linda is wearing a dress that has white feathers and purple sequins at the top. The next article is titled, Heating Up, Glenn Powell and Actress Michelle Randolph Go Instagram Official. Glenn Powell has confirmed his long-rumored romance with Landman actress Michelle Randolph in the most 2026 way by going Instagram official. The actor, 37, shared 20 photos in a July 7th Instagram post from a starry 4th of July party in his home state of Texas, including a glimpse of Randolph, 28, dancing solo in one photo and a black and white picture of the pair kissing. Hell of a fourth, Powell captioned the post, which Randolph liked. Zoe Deutsch, Madeline Klein, and Randolph's sister, Bachelor alum Cassie, were among the fellow guests. Powell and Randolph first sparked dating rumors in November when they were spotted dancing at a bar in Austin and later rang in the new year together on a yacht with friends including Nina Dobrev and Miles Teller by AS. Randolph and Powell attended an event for F1 in December 2025, weeks after they were first spotted kissing. That's a caption that goes with an image of the two of them smiling. Powell is wearing a black t-shirt with black jeans, and Randolph is wearing black pants with a white jacket. There's also an image of the two of them kissing, and the caption reads, Randolph and Powell shared a July 4th smooch. That is the black and white image from their Instagram post. The next article is titled, Emmy nominations bring favorites, snubs, and surprises. The 2026 Emmy nominations were announced on July 8th, kicking off a new awards season with expected shoo-ins and shocking exclusions. Winners will be revealed on September 14th on NBC with host Mariska Hargitay, 62. Favorites: Jean Smart, 74. Led Hacks to 24 noms, the most for a comedy in a single year. Hospital drama, The Pitt, snagged 25 nods. Snubs, Stranger Things was shut out, earning 0 acting nods for its final season, while Sarah Pigeon, 30, earned recognition for playing Carolyn Bessette Kennedy. Her Love Story co-star Paul Anthony Kelly, 37, wasn't among the FX Limited series' 6 norms. Noms. Surprises. Dancing with the Stars received its first nod in a decade for outstanding reality competition. Chase Infinity, 26, scored her first nom for The Testaments, and Rob Reiner received a posthumous nod for The Bear by Lily Brown. There's an image with a caption that reads, Favorite, Jean Smart and Hacks. The image shows Jean Smart with a leopard print jacket on, with long dangly earrings. There's another image with a caption that reads, Favorite, Taylor Dearden and The Pitt. The image shows Taylor Dearden with a stethoscope and black scrubs on. The next image has a caption that reads, Snub, Love Story, John F. Kennedy Jr. and Carolyn Bessette's Paul Anthony Kelly. The image shows John F. Kennedy Jr.
with a baseball cap on and a gray suit with a navy blue tie and a white collared shirt. Another image has a caption that reads, "Surprise, Rob Reiner on the bear." The image shows Rob Reiner with a black baseball cap, and he's looking off into the distance. The next image has a caption that reads, "Surprise, the Testaments, Star Chase Infinity." The image shows a girl with a purple headband and a matching purple dress on. And the last image, it has a caption that reads, "Snub, Stranger Things, starring Millie Bobby Brown." The image shows Millie Bobby Brown with a gray quarter zip on and a navy blue bandana around her neck, and her left nostril is bleeding. The next article is titled, "Not Suitable for Works, Nicholas Duvernay, the Rising Star on His Rom-Com Success and Buzzy Book-to-Film Roles." The White Lotus, Season 3, breakout Nicholas Duvernay is fresh off the release of Mindy Kaling's newest TV comedy, Not Suitable for Work, now streaming on Hulu and Disney+. And he and his castmates are already blowing Mindy's phone up about a possible season 2. The Long Island native, 27, has another big moment ahead with the September release of the Prime Video rom-com The Love Hypothesis. How has life changed since The White Lotus? That was my big break. Once people see you in something that big, it's a snowball effect. You can do anything. What was it like working with Lily Reinhart on The Love Hypothesis? That one was so fun. I love Lily. She's brilliant. I watched an early cut, and I was so happy with it. You're going to be satisfied. You also starred in Reminders of Him this year. What have you learned about making book adaptations? Books are king. With Reminders of Him, it couldn't have gotten any more like the book on The Love Hypothesis. They are changing things a bit. There was a bit of outroar when fans found out my character was not a redhead with freckles. When you're reading, you have your own idea of what these people look like. When it doesn't match up, it can be disappointing. I know it's nothing personal. By Julia Moore. The next article is titled, "Real Life Horror Stories: How I Know What You Did Last Summer Inspired Jennifer Love Hewitt's True Crime Docu-series." Former Scream Queen Jennifer Love Hewitt, 47, executive produced and narrates ID's six-part true crime docu-series, A Killer Among Friends, which returns for its second season on July 20th. What inspired you to get involved with the series? It felt very similar to my character in the I Know What You Did Last Summer world. With those friends who held on to those circumstances throughout their lives for so long afterward. There was a parallel when I was thinking about attaching myself to this. I understood how these stories follow us for a lifetime. Where did your interest in true crime come from? I grew up watching murder, she wrote, with my grandmother. She loved a murder mystery. I do some of these things in her honor. Do any of the cases ever creep you out? Yes, because I'm sensitive. We had to do a story about a bowling alley, and it was very scary. My family was supposed to go bowling afterwards, and I was like, I think we're gonna pass. I try to spend as much time as I can sending empathy to these families and friends while I'm in the booth and afterwards. Telling these stories is very brave. By Lizzie Hyman. There's an image with a caption that reads, I do hope that these people feel a closure or a healing in these episodes. The image shows Jennifer with her reddish hair, smiling at the camera, wearing a beaded necklace and a black jacket with a leaf pattern on it. And there's another caption with, there's another image with a caption that reads, Hewitt starred in I Know What You Did Last Summer with Sarah Michelle Gellar and Ryan Phillip. The image shows the three of them in the show I Know What You Did Last Summer. They're looking off into the distance, and one of the girls is wearing a blue tank top, the other is wearing a light green shirt, and Ryan is wearing a white
tank top. The next article is titled, Why Famed Pilot Captain Sully is Revealing Alzheimer's Diagnosis. Captain Chelsea Sully Sullenberg has long defined his life by service. Now the retired pilot, famous for landing his jet in the Hudson River in 2009 after a bird strike took out both engines and for saving all 155 people on board, Tom Hanks played him in a 2016 film, has a new challenge. He was recently diagnosed with early-stage Alzheimer's, calling it the beginning of this long journey. Sullenberger, 75, says in a statement, Though it may impact my memory of the past, this diagnosis will not prevent me from looking forward to and appreciating the future. By speaking out, he says he hopes other families living in the shadows with this disease will feel they too can step forward. His friend Clay Presley echoes that, telling people that Sully has an opportunity to help people, and that's what he's going to do. By Johnny Dodd. The image with the article has a caption that reads, Sullenberger is leaning on his wife, Lori, in 2022, their two daughters, and granddaughter. The image shows Sullenberger leaning on his wife, and the two are smiling at the camera. The next article is titled, 1951 to 2026, Bonnie Tyler, Total Eclipse of the Heart Singer, Dies at 75. Bonnie Tyler, who was best known for her rapsy vocals and pop rock power ballads, including Total Eclipse of the Heart, died on July 8th at age 75. The Welsh singer's family and team announced the news the following day, writing that Tyler unexpectedly passed away last night in hospital in Portugal as a result of the illness that she was being treated for. Tyler was placed in an induced coma in May after undergoing emergency intestinal surgery. On June 15th, a spokesperson for the singer said she was no longer in a coma, but remained very unwell in intensive care as her summer tour was canceled. Born Gaynor Hopkins in Skewen, Wales, Tyler adopted her stage name before releasing her first album, 1977's The World Starts Tonight. Soon after she underwent surgery to remove vocal cord nodules. Ignoring recovery advice resulted in her signature husky sound, and in 1977 she scored a top five U.S. hit with It's a Heartache. She wasn't a fan. I didn't even like it as I was recording it, she told People in 1983. In contrast, she never tired of performing her most enduring single, Total Eclipse of the Heart. Over a five-decade career, she released 18 albums and received 3 Grammy nominations. Despite her success in the 70s and 80s, fame never interested Tyler. It's no good singing if you just want to be a pop star, she told The Guardian in 2009. I just got lucky and got discovered. By Daniela Avila. The image with the article shows Bonnie Tyler with her curly, puffy hair in a white top and white pants with a golden belt. The caption reads, I've got a great life, and I'm far from packing in it, Tyler told People in 1996. Next up is the section titled Passages. First up are babies. Milo Ventimiglia, 49, and his wife, Jera Mariano, 42, have welcomed their second son, Rock Anthony Makoa. Luke Wilson, 54, welcomed his first child, a daughter, with girlfriend Kendall Yates. Former Bachelor star Ben Higgins, 37, and his wife, Jessica Carl Clark, 31, are expecting their second child, a daughter. Deaths. Louise Lasser, 87, Woody Allen's ex-wife who appeared in several of his early films before starring on Mary Hartman died on July 6th of natural causes. Emergency. Actor Randolph Mantooth, 80, died on July 9th after a long illness. Soccer player Jaden Adams, 25, died on July 11th
weeks after representing South Africa in the FIFA World Cup. Josh Grizzetti, a Broadway actor who appeared on The Marvelous Mrs. Maisel, died by suicide on July 10th at age 44. Wally Funk, who at 82 became the oldest person to travel to space, died on July 8th at age 87. The next article is titled, Senator Lindsey Graham Dies at Age 71 One Day After Ukraine Meeting with President Zelensky. Republican Senator Lindsey Graham died on July 11th, 2 days after his 71st birthday and 1 day after a visit to Ukraine. The South Carolina lawmaker's office confirmed on July 12th that his cause of death was a ruptured aorta brought on by chronic heart disease. Graham was a vocal critic of Donald Trump while challenging him for the Republican Party's presidential nomination in 2016, but later became one of his most ardent supporters. During his Ukraine trip, Graham, who was elected to the Senate in 2002, met with the country's president, Volodymyr Zelensky, to discuss U.S. legislation that would impose sanctions on purchasers of Russian oil. By Carly Tagendie. The image, there's an image with the article, and the caption for the image reads, Graham, in Ukraine on July 10th, was seeking a fifth Senate term in November. The image shows Graham sitting at a table with a microphone. The next few pages are titled Picks, the buzz on what to watch, read, and listen to this week. First up, The Odyssey. Christopher Nolan delivers his most staggering epic yet with this adaptation of Homer's classic poem. Movie. Everything about Christopher Nolan's latest opus, based on one of the oldest surviving works of literature, is colossal. It clocks in at 2 hours and 52 minutes, just 8 minutes shorter than his Oscar-winning biopic, Oppenheimer, carries a reported $250 million budget and was shot on location around the world entirely with IMAX 70mm cameras, becoming the first film to do so. Nolan, who revolutionized superhero movies with his Dark Knight trilogy and proved mainstream audiences crave heady, ambitious blockbusters with Inception and Interstellar, fires on all cylinders with his 13th feature. A never-better Matt Damon stars as Odysseus, who embarks on a treacherous, decades-long journey home to reunite with his wife and son, Anne Hathaway and Tom Holland, both excellent.

The Devil Wears Prada 2, July 29th on Disney Plus and Hulu. The stylish sequel brings Meryl Streep and Anne Hathaway to Milan. Groundbreaking. Project Hail Mary, now on MGM Plus and Prime Video. Ryan Gosling goes to space, makes a lovable friend, and attempts to save the world. Lucky, a series. Anya Taylor-Joy makes her return to the small screen in this high-stakes thriller as Lucky Armstrong, an on-the-go run con artist whose survival hinges on evading the FBI, with shaky family dynamics and some major money at play. Based on Marissa Stapley's novel of the same name, the High Cardio series finds a stellar bad guy with Annette Bening on a show full of bad guys. By Brenton Blanchett, July 15th on Apple TV. Quarterback, a docuseries. There's more to the NFL than X's and O's. The hit show returns for its third installment, this time chronicling a roller coaster 2025-26 season, chock full of shocking trades, crushing injuries, and second chances through the eyes of buzzy quarterbacks Jaden Daniels, Commanders, Joe Flacco, Bengals, Baker Mayfield, Buccaneers, and Cam Ward, Titans. Jacqueline Hendricks, July 14th on Netflix. Next up, People Pop Playlist. Gracie Abrams is more introspective than ever on Daughter from Hell as she reflects on the growing pains of her adolescence and 20s. Daughter from Hell, Abrams' tender but strong belt delivers on the title track, a grunge twist on an ode to her mom, praising her goodness and grace. Muse, Abrams sings wistfully about her unwavering belief in a one-sided relationship and the devastation of its fallout, as she asks, "When you called me naive, did you mean to a fault?" The Knife, Abrams wrestles with the messiness of a younger version of herself on this nostalgic track that will speak to "I love you, I'm sorry" fans. What If It's Right, Abrams enlists Marcus Mumford's raw lilt for a country-tinged folk track in which she tries to quell her self-doubt. By Ilana Kaplan. 25 years ago, NSYNC dropped their last album. 2 months after Pop popped on the charts, the beloved boy band released Celebrity, their fourth LP, on July 24th, 2001. Chris Kirkpatrick, J.C. Chase, Justin Timberlake, Joey Fatone, and Lance Bass didn't return to the recording studio together again until 2023, when they did a song for the Trolls Band Together soundtrack. Ride or Die, a lady-powered roller coaster with a comedy-drama team, a series. Judith Hannah Waddingham and Debbie Octava Spencer are longtime friends, but Judith has a big secret. She's an assassin. On the worst night of Debbie's life, her politician husband asks for a divorce just before they enter a party, and she learns the truth about her bestie. The two ladies soon wind up on a wild international quest as they face their new realities. Spencer and Waddingham's chemistry radiates from the screen, and the blast they clearly had making this light summer binge is contagious. By Brian L. Heldman, July 15th on Prime Video. Social Standout. The Ash London Show brings high-energy joy. The New Zealand-based radio show hosted by Ash London, Harrison Keefe, and Yas Ko first went viral in the U.S. on Instagram with its Best Ever Key Changes music chat, and the trio continue to talk about favorite songs in all kinds of categories. The way they celebrate each choice and dance like no cameras are rolling is infectious. Watching a clip in the morning may even save you a cup of coffee. By BLH. Heartstopper Forever, a movie. Fans of the LGBTQ plus teen dramedy will be delighted by this feature-length finale to the beloved series that launched Kit Connor and Joe Locke to stardom. Their chemistry is more electric and sexier than ever in a mature story that puts Nick and Charlie's relationship to the test as they prepare.

Prepare for College by Ennis, July 17th on Netflix. The image shows Connor and Locke back as hopeful high school sweethearts. Next, The Rolling Stones' Foreign Tongues, an album. If a Rolling Stone gathers no moss, consider Mick Jagger, Keith Richards, and Ronnie Wood, now 60 years into their careers, the cleanest in the biz. The group's 25th album feels like meeting with an old friend. You're older, wiser, and still telling the same stories, only this time you've remembered fresh, new details. Relentlessly energetic swagger and delicious riffs will make for the group's best stuff in years. By Rachel DeSantis. Out now. The Hawk. Will Ferrell brings the laughs in the over-the-top sports comedy, a series. Ferrell's return to TV on The Hawk, his first-ever scripted series regular role, is putter later than never. He stars as Lonnie Hawkins, a washed-up, white-wine-loving golf legend chasing one last shot at glory by competing to win the Grand Slam. The catch? To pull off his comeback, he'll have to beat not only his son, Lance Jimmy Tatro, a rising golf star, but also his longtime rival, Golden Fisk, Luke Wilson, with his fiery ex-wife, Stacy, Molly Shannon, and the help of his royal caddy and partner in crime, Sam, a delightfully hilarious fortune, Feimeister. Hawkins proves exactly why legends never die. By Brianna Tracy, July 16th on Netflix. The image shows Will Ferrell gasping and Tatro in the background. The caption reads, Ferrell and Tatro go head-to-head in a game of mini-golf. Dancing with the Stars, The Next Pro, a series. This new reality competition pipeline to ABC's juggernaut could have been called So You Think You Can Slay the Ballroom while simultaneously making a rhymeless, rhythmless celebrity look good in the process. They wisely kept it simple, but the show is a lot of fun, especially with the ever-charming Robert Irwin as host. By BLH, Mondays on ABC. Descendants. Wicked Wonderland's Liamani Segura, after looking up to Dove Cameron and Demi Lovato, the Wisconsin native, 17, has joined their Disney Channel franchises, Descendants and Camp Rock. When I read the Descendants script, I fell in love with Pink. She says, we have so many similarities. She's fun, bubbly, and looks really good in everything. By Kelly Gibson. Next up, the best new books. A con man gets more than he bargained for, a unique new fantasy, and masterful short fiction, edited by Liz Schumer. Book of the Week, The Intrigue, Sylvia Moreno Garcia, Suspense. In this hotter-than-hot noir about greed and seduction set in the 1940s Mexico, seductive con man Ulysses preys on lonely women for their money. He finds his latest mark in Perla, the owner of a small-town boarding house. When Innes discovers his scheme, she wants in on it. Chaos ensues as the pair find Perla isn't helpless after all, and has a few tricks up her sleeve. The colorful, complex characters will stick with you long after the last page. Dominion by Jean Kwok. Fantasy. Fourth Wing meets The Hunger Games, with a dose of Chinese mythology in the first in the Silk and Iron trilogy. It follows Ruby, who has no memory of the power she holds. Her romance with a warrior helps unlock her past, which culminates in an enlightening and heart-pumping conclusion. It Will Come Back to You, by Sigrid Nunes, short stories. A girl learns that her boyfriend is sleeping with their teacher. A balloon in a tree reminds a woman of her ex, and she longs for a slingshot. Exploring relationships, regret, and perseverance. Nunes's brief, incisive stories burst
into being the way fireworks light up the sky. Novels on Change. The Mashup. Laura Marie Myers. When Ruby Wine gets trapped in an old MASH game, she reconnects with her childhood self and sees life in a new light, a fun spin on the millennial nostalgia craze. The Half-Life by Rachel Beanland. Say buongiorno to the Italian island of La Maddalena, where Eileen moves with her naval officer husband during the atomic age. As protests erupt, so does her life. Conviction by Elizabeth H. Winthrop. Anne's husband has died, leaving her alone and despairing when her daughter, 21, runs off to join ISIS in Syria, a searing portrait of grief, love, and the cost of fanaticism. Next up, Matt Damon is not slowing down. At 55, the Oscar winner and dad of four is going big with an ancient epic and embracing a new phase of life by Andrea Mandel. Matt Damon isn't the belly-aching type. Ask him about his hardest day on the grueling 6-month shoot for The Odyssey, an adaptation of Homer's ancient Greek poem about a hero's quest to return home from war to his wife, Anne Hathaway, and son, Tom Holland. And he's quick to point to the crew's collective pain, voyaging between locations in Iceland, Morocco, Italy, Scotland, and Greece with IMAX cameras in tow. Felt more like an expedition than a movie, says Damon, 55. In his third film with acclaimed director Christopher Nolan following 2014's Interstellar and 2023's Oppenheimer, Damon carved himself down to 167 pounds of shredded muscle to play the plagued Odysseus, and was alternately stuffed into a giant Trojan horse and lashed with fake rain by two jet engines like 737 engines blowing water on us, he says. The wrath of Poseidon was also sometimes just an out-of-frame bucket. At the end, we were shooting some close-up raft stuff that was too dangerous to do on the open water. That involved Chris pouring water over my face while I was lying there. And I was like, this is perfect. We're ending this with waterboarding, he says, laughing. In the interest of time, we will stop here. That wraps it up for the reading of People magazine for today. Your reader has been Sarisha.

0: Hey, Dad, your prescription will be ready in just a minute. Hey, Dad, your laundry will be ready in just a minute. Dad, your lunch will be ready in just a minute.
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3: Didn't you see the paper Sunday? The Surgeon General issued another warning.
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3: Exactly. 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
4: You're kidding me, right? 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
3: No, nobody can smell radon. 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
4: Oh, great.
3: No, hey, it's no big deal. 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
4: So how did you find them?
3: First, you go to the EPA website.
5: 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That's epa.gov/radon.
6: Mommy, I'll get it.
3: Oh, I'll be right there.
4: Me too.

Welcome. This is Time Magazine, and I'm your reader, Stacy Stamus. Today, I'll be reading from July 27th, copyright 2026, Time USA, LLC. This week's cover of Time Magazine has the title, Ebola Returns, How We Can Fight Back. A caption on the cover reads, Medical workers prepare a coffin containing the body of an Ebola victim for burial in Wampara, Democratic Republic of Congo. Standing in an overgrown field with grassy hills behind them is a group of about 30 people, dressed in various casual clothes. They are watching a burial take place. Five medical workers, dressed in scrubs, plastic white gowns, masks, and other protective equipment, carry a dark brown casket. To their right, a pile of reddish-brown dirt. To their left, an empty grave. This cover is associated with the article, Lessons Unlearned, by Alice Park. And now, Lessons Unlearned, by Alice Park. A woman had died. She had traveled from Mongbawalu in the Democratic Republic of Congo to neighboring Uganda, where she fell ill and rapidly declined. Her body was transported back to Mongbawalu, but during the journey, the casket cracked. Some mourners moved her body into a new one, burning the broken one. 10 days later, everyone who had helped with the coffin transfer also became sick and died. They said it was rich witchcraft, says Dr. Marie Rosaline Belazaire, the World Health Organization's Emergency Director for Africa. Locals told her the story when she arrived in Mongbawalu to help with the WHO's Ebola response. They told me that they saw the casket flying and that the casket came back to pick up all those who burned it. Battling an invisible virus is always challenging, but it's far more difficult when rumors, misinformation, and spiritual beliefs in an affected region conflict with public health practices. Mongbawalu, where the first cases in the Ebola outbreak raging through Congo and Uganda are believed to have emerged undetected, is a remote mining town in Ituri province that attracts migrant workers. Some of the symptoms of Ebola, fever, headaches, and body aches, can also be caused by exposure to the processes involved in the search for minerals. Malaria and tuberculosis, which can cause fever and bloody coughs, are prevalent in the area too. So Ebola was the last thing to come into their mind, Belazaire says. The region's natural resources also make it a target for political instability, corruption, and violent conflict, which all create fertile ground for infectious diseases. This Ebola outbreak likely started when an unsuspecting person encountered the virus, possibly by handling or eating the meat of wild animals. While Ebola has struck the continent before, most notably in 2014, health authorities are concerned about the speed with which cases are mounting. With more than 1,400 cases and 450 deaths recorded by early July, this outbreak, which was declared in May, is now the second largest on record. The U.S. Centers for Disease Control and Prevention, CDC, has raised its response to the highest level, reflecting the escalating urgency of the situation. We have never seen an epidemic increase as fast as this one, says Dr. Alan Gonzalez, Deputy Director of Operations at Medicine Sans Frontières, Doctors Without Borders. This is massive. It's impossible to stop viruses like Ebola from finding human hosts and causing disease, but it is possible to contain them quickly, and global health experts are alarmed by the world's worsening ability to do that. Our systems for responding to and confronting viruses are increasingly fractured and weakened, making everyone more vulnerable. In many important ways, the world is less prepared now than it was even a few years ago to address microbial threats. The current epidemic in the DRC is a stress test that, as of now, the world is failing, says Dr. Tom Frieden, who led the CDC during the 2014 Ebola outbreak and who is now CEO of the nonprofit Resolve to Save Lives. Drastic cuts to global health and pandemic preparedness budgets are giving viruses like Ebola the opportunities they need to spread.
The U.S.'s role also looks markedly different than it did before President Donald Trump's second term. Traditionally, the largest supporter of global health security, both financially and through its scientific expertise, the U.S. is no longer a member of the WHO, which monitors pathogens and coordinates responses to emergency threats. The withdrawal led to 3,000 job cuts at the WHO and a retreat for some of the agency's activities, including disease surveillance and response. It's part of the U.S.'s shift toward an America-first foreign aid strategy that favors more deals with individual nations for health funds in exchange for data or mineral rights, for example. That transactional approach to the aid is already weakening global health security, experts say. Humankind has managed to survive past outbreaks, and it likely will overcome this one too. But in this game of microbial roulette, each encounter with a virus or pathogen heightens the risk that we won't. Every time a virus pops up, it has evolved along lines that are more and more concerning, says Pardis Sabati, a computational geneticist at the Broad Institute of MIT and Harvard, who sequenced some of the first samples of Ebola from the 2014 outbreak. Why do we let them pop up? See that it's gotten worse. But when cases stop, we stop worrying. The next time it pops up, it might not be okay. We have at our disposal, she says, deeper knowledge about the genetic makeup of viruses, how they work, and how to confront them with antiviral treatments and vaccines. So why does each successive onslaught from the microbial world, as we recently saw with COVID, seem to get worse? We keep toggling between panic and denial when these events happen, says Dr. Raj Panjabi, senior partner at Flagship Pioneering and former lead health security official at the White House. We don't build our reflexes in between. We've seen this war between man and microbe before. The world had never encountered an Ebola crisis like the one that started in 2014 when the virus ravaged West Africa, eventually killing more than 11,000 people. Even with different political leaders in charge at the time, the disease spread undetected for far too long, as it did this year, and eventually became the largest Ebola outbreak ever recorded. Misinformation and distrust of public health providers was pervasive then, too. But as we face another outbreak, there are key differences, both in the virus and in the ways the U.S. and the world are responding to it. For all of its destruction, the 2014 outbreak triggered scientific innovation. Companies developed therapeutics, tests, and vaccines for that Ebola strain called Zaire. Countries, including the U.S. and groups like the WHO, stood up surveillance and laboratory systems to be better prepared for the next inevitable encounter. But there are multiple Ebola strains, and those vaccines, treatments, and tests aren't effective against the rarer strain Bundibugyo sickening people today. Changes in U.S. policies under the Trump administration have also compromised and in some cases dismantled some of the gains made. Deep budget and personnel cuts, as well as attacks on vaccines, have hobbled health agencies, and there has been a Senate-confirmed CDC director for only 29 days of Trump's second term. That office is currently vacant. Until May, Bloomberg reported, so is the lead of the White House Office of Pandemic Preparedness and Response, which Congress established with bipartisan support in 2023 after COVID to launch a more coordinated response to global health threats. Most of the office's staff have left. The U.S. used to be part of a network of community workers, foreign aid groups, and government channels that make up the critical defense system against viral threats. That meant you're hearing updates on the programs, you're hearing scuttlebutt about what's going on in the area, says Jeremy Conine-Dyke, who led the USAID Office of Foreign Disaster Assistance during the 2014 outbreak and who is now president of Refugees International. It's often how we detect the first signs of an emerging infectious disease. If there were still a robust USAID portfolio of programs running in eastern Congo, someone would have noticed something, he says. But now the U.S. is flying blind to these things, says Dr. Ashish Jha,
who coordinated the COVID response in the Biden administration and now leads the AI disease surveillance company BioRadar. The Trump administration's decision to defund USAID in 2025 abruptly shuttered its programs and broke many of those chains of communication. Ebola moved silently for weeks and possibly months before the first patient was reported. A nurse who came to the hospital in Bunia, Congo, with fever, vomiting, and bleeding on April 24th. Local labs didn't have the necessary equipment to test her sample, so it was sent to the capital in Kinshasa, which took days. In the meantime, she and other people with Ebola had been mingling in the community. Some crossed the border into Uganda. It took another week or so for the WHO to receive reports of more cases. When it then declared the outbreak a public health emergency of international concern, the region's skeletal health ecosystem was no match for fast-moving Ebola. It spreads by direct contact with body fluids, saliva, blood, vomit, urine, feces. The bodies of the recently deceased are especially contagious, as they often contain the highest levels of the virus. But burial and mourning practices in Congo are built around touching and handling departed loved ones during the funeral. Healthcare workers who impede these rituals for infection control reasons often faced hostility and violence. Clinics have been attacked and burned down during this outbreak, furthering viral spread. The best defense against such resistance came from a lesson learned during the 2014 Ebola crisis: the importance of engaging with trusted local leaders to inform communities about the virus. Without them, misinformation and conspiracies flourish. In Congo's 2018 Ebola outbreak, the humanitarian group Mercy Corps worked with local governments to train leaders and Ebola survivors how to talk to their community about the risks of Ebola and the benefits of cooperating with healthcare workers. But because of instability in the area and shrinking funding, those trained community members are now gone. I was asking one of the health doctors, where are those community leaders that we trained? Where are they? Says Onesfor Banganza, Mercy Corps Ebola response team leader. They were supposed to be here. They have the trust of the community. Now, he says, local health authorities have to start from scratch. They are battling not only the loss of trained allies, but also confusion about the Bundibugyo strain now circulating and why people vaccinated in previous outbreaks are not protected. I explained to them that Ebola has six sons and daughters, says Belazaire, and for the first child we have a vaccine, but for the other children we don't. The U.S.'s commitment to global health typically begins with Congress, which has historically allocated funding to non-governmental groups that tackle everything from HIV to maternal health and childhood vaccination programs. In 2025, Congress designated $2 billion to health programs, including $650 million for global health security, maintaining surveillance programs for infectious disease threats, and responding to outbreaks. But that $2 billion has not yet been formally released, and administration officials at the State Department and the Office of Management and Budget have said the government was holding that funding for closing down USAID programs. All of the money that relates to global health security threats like Ebola has come back to the State Department, and we are programming it, a senior department official told Time. More broadly, the administration's plans to reframe foreign aid to focus more on bilateral agreements made directly with countries is centered on the principle that foreign aid is not charity, says the senior department official. It's a strategic tool for dealing directly with governments. While the agreements themselves are strictly related to health, the official said, the administration takes strategic benefits and security alliances into account during negotiations. In June, Secretary of State Marco Rubio testified before Congress that when it comes to doling out foreign aid, including global health funds, we are going to reward those that are good to the United States. We're not going to be as friendly to places that are not furthering our national interests.
At both the macro and micro level, we are seeing changes that we haven't seen in 25 years, says Vincent Lin, Associate Director of Health Policy and Advocacy at the global nonprofit Partners in Health. It's a total reset of the system and not something Congress agreed to or approved. The U.S. is contributing to the Ebola response, but not in the ways that would have once been expected. In briefings, the CDC's incident manager for the Ebola response, Dr. Satish Pillai, said the CDC now has more than 400 personnel involved in the Ebola response, both in the U.S. and overseas, and has sent supplies like personal protective and lab testing equipment. The U.S. has also provided $270 million directly to combating the outbreak, according to the State Department, including an additional $350 million for the outbreak and other humanitarian needs in Congo, Uganda, and South Sudan, and $50 million more to develop new treatments and vaccines. By comparison, in the 2014 outbreak, the U.S. provided nearly $2 billion in financial support, drawn from a package of $5.4 billion in emergency global health funding appropriated by Congress. During his appearance before Congress, Rubio did commit to releasing $661 million in matched funding from other donors to the Global Fund to fight AIDS, TB, and malaria very quickly, and said savings from closing USAID and addressing inefficiencies in foreign aid programs would be directed towards programs such as expanding access to a recently approved twice-a-year HIV prevention medication. Health leaders say the traditional financial support is not the only thing missing from this response. The biggest deficit, I feel, is a loss of partnership with one of our most reliable technical partners in the world, the U.S. CDC, says Dr. Chikwa Ihekwizu, Executive Director of the WHO Health Emergencies Program, who is deployed in Bunia. Recently, we had a big partnership meeting. We had the local and national health public health agency, the Africa CDC, but the missing partner in the room was the U.S. CDC. American healthcare workers who travel to support the outbreak response may also be more at risk now than in the past. The Trump administration announced a controversial plan to build an Ebola quarantine and treatment center in Kenya, which currently has no confirmed Ebola cases, on an airbase to manage Americans who might have been exposed to the virus. Dr. Craig Spencer, who contracted Ebola in 2014 after volunteering in West Africa with Medecins Sans Frontières, doubts that such a makeshift facility will provide the same quality of care as established specialized centers in the U.S. He was evacuated to Bellevue Hospital in New York, where he received care that saved his life. The U.S. military will famously put in incredible amounts of resources to rescue a helicopter or plane pilot who is down in Iran, and the tagline is, "No man left behind," he says. But when it comes to Ebola, our willingness to even consider allowing someone back into the country apparently ends. The center was scheduled to open in late May, but was blocked by a Kenyan high court after locals protested. Being ready for Bundibugyo and other neglected viral strains requires investing in what-if scenarios. There are a dozen or so viruses out there that we know can cause really serious illnesses in humans, Jha says. We should be looking at all of the strains of all of those viruses and building vaccines and therapeutics against them now. The WHO is currently taking this approach by concentrating its efforts on a few major viral families that are most likely to erupt. The U.S. donated doses of an experimental antibody treatment for Bundibugyo that the first patients in a trial received in early July. But a Bundibugyo vaccine is needed to control the outbreak, and one that appears to work in animals already exists, says Teresa Lamb, head of vaccine immunology at Oxford University, who helped make it and one of the first shots for COVID. When we started this work, we started it at risk, relying on the fact that I had a very generous philanthropic donation. But those funds dried up.
The barrier to creating the vaccine wasn't scientific, but financial. Several weeks after the WHO sounded the alarm on Ebola, the money to continue those studies finally emerged from the philanthropic and intergovernmental group CEPI, which supports vaccine development against global health threats. At the end of May, CEPI announced an investment of nearly $62 million to develop three Bundibugyo vaccines, including the Oxford candidate. LAM is now working with the Serum Institute of India to finish testing the experimental vaccine in ferrets and hopes to have doses ready to test in people in Congo this summer. Moderna, which partnered with CEPI to develop the first mRNA COVID vaccine, also received CEPI funding to develop an mRNA vaccine, which has the advantage of speed, as shown during COVID, against Bundibugyo. The final candidate from IAVI may take the longest to develop, around 7 to 9 months. These time lags are measured in lives lost and more chances for the virus to find new hosts and spread out of one country and into another, from one continent to another. In terms of money and lives, building health systems is much cheaper than mounting an emergency response, says Sheila Davis, CEO at Partners in Health. Meanwhile, while attending to the new outbreak, experts also are working to make sure new treatments and vaccines become available for whatever comes next. We are working with a no-regrets policy, says Ihekwizu of the WHO. He and other global health leaders agree on one thing. We have the tools and knowledge to confront and contain viruses like Ebola before they become epidemics or pandemics. But we lack the consolidated commitment to invest in the resources and workforce needed to use these tools and knowledge effectively. We need to set up systems so the world isn't scrambling as if it's never happened before. Every time there is another emergency, says Frieden. This is not rocket science. We know what to do, but it does take dedicated resources and money. Moving on to politics, the Michigan question. Democratic Senate hopeful Abdul El-Sayed is running against two parties, by Nick Pupley. Abdul El-Sayed looks like he would rather be anywhere else. The Michigan Senate candidate makes no effort to greet the corporate executives, lobbyists, and consultants drifting around him on Mackinac Island, where the state's political establishment convenes every spring for a gathering of power brokers and dealmakers. Ferry shuttle attendees onto the car-free island, where horse-drawn carriages move at a leisurely pace and the sprawling Grand Hotel overlooking Lake Huron becomes a hotspot for the local elite. It is precisely the sort of place that El-Sayed, a former local public health director and podcaster, denounces as the problem with American politics. I've been to that conference way too many times, he tells me wryly the next day over fried whitefish and key lime pie from a roadside trolley. It's always weird. This year, he found himself on stage at the conference's hottest event, a televised debate in Michigan's contentious Senate primary. Beside him were the two Democrats who had, until recently, been regarded as the frontrunners. U.S. Representative Haley Stevens, the preferred candidate of Senate Minority Leader Chuck Schumer, and State Senator Mallory McMorrow, who later suspended her campaign. Both spent the debate speaking the familiar language of consensus favored by the Mackinac crowd, calling for bipartisan legislation that benefits Michigan's auto and manufacturing industries, and touting their own records in electability. El-Sayed, 41, offered something different. He pushed for taxing billionaires at 7% of their wealth, passing Medicare for all, and enforcing antitrust laws to stop corporations from colluding to raise prices. At one point, he called out the state's largest health insurer, Blue Cross Blue Shield of Michigan, which happened to be a debate sponsor. Let's play a game. If you're on this stage and you've never taken a check from Blue Cross Blue Shield, raise your hand, El-Sayed urged. He alone put his hand in the air to laughs and cheers.
When he jumped into the Senate contest in April 2025, many in Michigan expected El-Sayed to be a footnote in the race. In 2018, he ran for governor on a similar progressive platform and was trounced in the Democratic primary by 22 points. Instead, El-Sayed is leading narrowly in most polls ahead of the August 4th primary. His surprising support helped push McMorrow from the race. By tapping into anti-establishment frustrations that have only deepened since Donald Trump's return to office, he has won the endorsement of the United Auto Workers and Senators Bernie Sanders and Chris Van Hollen. El-Sayed's rise comes at a moment when Democrats are deeply divided about how to respond to the second Trump era. One faction argues that battleground states are won by reassuring swing voters and projecting moderation. Another believes the party's question has become its own liability, that voters are hungry for candidates willing to confront entrenched power. El-Sayed's campaign is built on the premise that what party leaders dismiss as unelectable may be what voters crave. Across the country, insurgent candidates, perhaps most notably Zoran Mondani in New York City, have found traction by presenting themselves as unapologetic fighters willing to challenge both Republicans and their own party's leadership. In Michigan, as elsewhere, the key fault line has become the U.S. alliance with Israel, pitting the pro-Israel Stevens against El-Sayed, who says the country is committing genocide in Gaza. Democratic leaders worry that what works in the primary may not in November. Trump twice won this pivotal swing state, where party officials tend to emphasize centrism. There's no denying that there is a sizable progressive base in Michigan, says former Michigan Democratic Party Chairman Lon Johnson, who has endorsed Stevens, but that's not enough to win. El-Sayed views such warnings as evidence that Democrats have learned the wrong lessons from recent elections. Michigan backed Sanders in the 2016 Democratic primary. It voted for Trump later that year, then Joe Biden in 2020, and Trump again in 2024. El-Sayed says those results suggest voters aren't demanding carefully calibrated centrism, but rather someone to effectively shake up the status quo. I would argue that to win in Michigan, he says, you have to actually be willing to buck tradition. At his favorite diner in Sault Ste. Marie, I asked El-Sayed why he thinks his campaign has caught on. He first points to the backlash over the Iran war, which coincided with his rise in the polls. El-Sayed says it reinforced his campaign's argument that entrenched interest groups are distorting U.S. policy and politics. It didn't shift our message, he says. It validated it. Then El-Sayed turns to what his challengers view as one of his greatest vulnerabilities, the left-wing Twitch streamer Hassan Piker. For 8 years, Piker has been an influential voice among young progressive voters. His positions on everything from Israeli treatment of Palestinians to the Chinese Communist Party have made him one of the most polarizing figures in Democratic politics. Piker has been criticized for saying that America deserved 9/11 and that he would vote for Hamas over Israel every single time. None of this has alienated his audience of more than 8 million followers across social media. El-Sayed has enthusiastically campaigned with Piker at Michigan colleges and has repeatedly declined opportunities to denounce the streamer's past remarks, including those widely condemned as anti-Semitic or extremist. The establishment doesn't quite understand how unpopular it is to attack his ties to Piker, El-Sayed tells me. If you're the person who's out there saying, I stand on my principles and I don't back down to anybody, a lot of folks are going to look at that and say, that's a Democrat who doesn't pretend. The likely Republican Senate nominee, former Representative Mike Rogers, argues El-Sayed's ties to Piker reflect how far left Democrats have veered. Yet, El-Sayed speaks about the controversy with something approaching amusement. At a campaign stop in St. Ignace, he brings up Piker before anyone in the crowd asks him about it. I took a lot of heat for campaigning with a guy named Hassan Piker, he says. The Democratic establishment, the Republican establishment,
They can't agree on everything, but they can agree that one shall not campaign with Hassan Piker. The audience laughs. Because that's the most important issue happening in America right now. His alliance with Piker does in fact reflect one of the most salient developments in American politics, the left's growing sympathy for Palestinians and a willingness to challenge longstanding orthodoxies around support for Israel. Stevens has drawn substantial financial backing from the American Israel Public Affairs Committee and supports continued sales of American weapons to Israel's military. Before dropping out, McMorrow had sought to position herself somewhere between Stevens and Al-Sayed. Late last year, she shifted her stance on the situation in Gaza, calling it a genocide. Israel, Al-Sayed tells me, has evolved into a kind of moral Rorschach test for American politicians. If you can't call it what it is, he says, which is a genocide, then how are you going to stand up to Donald Trump? How are you going to stand up to pharma CEOs? Several international human rights groups have argued that Israel's actions in Gaza amount to genocide. Israel rejects the accusation, as has the U.S. government under both the Biden and Trump administrations and other G7 nations. The issue carries particular resonance in Michigan, home to the country's largest concentration of Arabs and Muslims. If elected, Al-Sayed would be the country's first Muslim U.S. senator. The anger toward the Biden administration that swept through many Arab American communities over the Israel-Hamas war helped fracture the Democratic coalition. Some voters stayed home in 2024. Others shifted toward Trump. Al-Sayed believes many of those voters are winnable again if his party reckons with what drove them away in the first place. Long before Al-Sayed imagined himself disrupting the Democratic Party, Bill Clinton saw a future in politics for him. Al-Sayed had just delivered the 2007 student commencement address at the University of Michigan, where the former president had also spoken. Clinton, impressed by the valedictorian's ease behind a podium, suggested he might consider public office. Al-Sayed remembers laughing. "I don't know if you saw my name," he recalls telling Clinton. "It's not going to work out for me." The son of Egyptian immigrants, Al-Sayed spent his childhood moving between identities and cultures. Raised in Bloomfield Hills, an affluent suburb just north of Detroit, in part by his white stepmother, and spending summers in Egypt with relatives, he often found himself navigating difficult spaces. "I never quite fit into any room I walked into," he tells me. Al-Sayed remembers attending pro-Palestinian demonstrations with his parents as a child, though he was too young to fully grasp what he saw. What he realized later, he says, was that questions of identity and justice were not abstractions but forces that shaped how people understood themselves and how they were treated by others. As a teenager, he immersed himself in the writings of Malcolm X, James Baldwin, and W.E.B. Du Bois. He says he was trying to understand what it meant to be a person of color in America and how to reconcile the promise of the country with the inequalities embedded within it. Then came September 11th. Overnight, he says, the assumptions people made about him changed. "I went from being a brown kid with a funny name to a very particular kind of brown kid with a very particular kind of funny name." Barack Obama emerged on the national stage around the time Al-Sayed graduated from college. He says it was the first time he ever saw himself as a politician. Like Obama, Al-Sayed sports an elite resume, medical degree from Columbia, doctorate in public health from Oxford, Rhodes Scholar, and a talent for public speaking. More recently, he has drawn comparisons to Mamdani, whose upset victory in New York City electrified the left. When Mamdani launched his own insurgent campaign, he sought advice from Al-Sayed, who had run a progressive campaign for Michigan governor in 2018. The New Yorker's November victory transformed Al-Sayed's Senate campaign overnight by validating the idea that victory was plausible, he says. Al-Sayed finds the comparisons flattering but incomplete.
Obama, he argues, came to politics with greater faith in institutions. As for Mamdani, the difference is even more straightforward. I'm not a socialist, he says flatly, even though many of his signature policies overlap substantially with the agenda championed by his Democratic Socialist backers, including Sanders. The distinction matters to him. He is less interested in replacing capitalism than in constraining concentrations of power that he believes have distorted it. I actually think that at the small and local scale, capitalism is a great way to allocate resources, as long as everybody has access to it, he says. After training in medicine and public health, El-Sayed entered city government, becoming Detroit's health director as the city emerged from bankruptcy. During his tenure, he expanded staff, launched lead testing programs, and created initiatives that provided free eyeglasses to children. Loved the work, saw what government could do, he says. Also saw the politics that was getting in the way of what government could do. In response to Trump's election in 2016, El-Sayed decided to run for higher office. He resigned as health director to launch an unsuccessful campaign for governor that lifted his profile and honed his political identity. After the loss, he went back into health policy as Wayne County's health director and helped oversee an effort that is set to erase hundreds of millions of dollars in medical debt. In early 2025, progressive Michigan representative Rashida Tlaib texted him that Democratic Senator Gary Peters of Michigan wasn't seeking another term. Habibi, this one looks like yours, Tlaib said. He called his wife Sarah, a psychiatrist, and asked what she thought. It's definitely winnable, she told him. El-Sayed predicts that he will defeat Rogers by 7 points in November. It's going to be embarrassing for them when I wipe the floor with their candidate, El-Sayed tells me. The confidence is striking given the warnings from many within his own party. But to El-Sayed, Rogers represents a familiar archetype. If you had to draw a caricature of the average politician from the late 90s, it would be Mike Rogers, he says. There's nothing new about him or his ideas. More than a month before the August primary, Rogers had already posted a steady stream of videos attacking El-Sayed online, labeling him an extremist, accusing him of dishonesty, and highlighting positions that Republicans believe will alienate swing voters. Rogers has devoted far less attention to Stevens or McMorrow, a sign that Republicans increasingly view El-Sayed as the more plausible general election opponent. Abdul El-Sayed wants to export New York's commie corridor to Michigan, says Bernadette Breslin, a National Republican Senatorial Committee spokesperson. Michiganders want tax relief and common sense, not El-Sayed's crippling tax hikes and radical agenda. For many Democrats, the attacks confirm their fears that El-Sayed's political baggage will be easy for Republicans to exploit. El-Sayed sees something else entirely. I think they've wholly misunderstood why their party has had any success, he says. They're going to say all kinds of things about me. All they're going to do is raise my attention, valence, and all I'm going to do is point back to what I want to do, which is get money out of politics, put money in your pocket, and pass Medicare for all. El-Sayed doesn't seem to think much more highly of his own party. He says Democratic leaders remain too focused on protecting existing power structures rather than confronting them. Asked about Schumer, who is backing Stevens, he says, "When I win this primary, I'm sure we'll have to meet. I frankly have very little interest in that meeting." The same refusal to soften extends to issues where many Democrats have moderated their rhetoric. When I point out that many Democrats have abandoned calls to abolish ICE, El-Sayed responds without hesitation. A lot of Democrats are weak and cowardly. He insists that running for Senate is hardly the easiest choice for his family or himself. Honestly, he tells me at one point, my life is easier if I don't win, but he wants the job anyway. A lot of people are going to tell us that is a pipe dream. We're never going to get there, he says. Okay, we might never get there, but shouldn't we try?
Moving on to health. 5 Ways to Experience a Little Bit of Awe Every Day by Angela Hoped. You don't need to book a flight to see the Northern Lights or watch a total solar eclipse to experience awe. All you have to do is look up at a sunset, down at the veins of a leaf, or deep into your morning coffee. Experiencing just a few minutes of awe a day is linked to less stress, anxiety, and depression, lower inflammation, less loneliness, and more generosity and connection, researchers have found. I don't think there's anything you can do that's better for you than a few minutes of awe, says Dr. Keltner, a psychologist at the University of California, Berkeley, and author of Awe, The New Science of Everyday Wonder and How It Can Transform Your Life. Awe is the feeling you get when you encounter things that are vast and beyond your frame of reference, Keltner says, shifting attention away from the self and towards something larger. Reliable sources include nature, music, visual design, birth, and spirituality, he says. It can turn up in moments so ordinary they're easy to miss, the way sunlight filters through trees, a song's melody, the intricate geometry of a snowflake. Virginia Sturm, a professor in the departments of neurology and psychiatry and behavioral sciences at the University of California, San Francisco, likes to take a weekly 15-minute awe walk, a technique she found to be effective in one of her studies. It's remarkably simple to do. Just look at the world with fresh eyes, pay attention to the details around you, and engage your senses. When she catches herself running through her to-do list, she redirects her attention outward. I remind myself to look at the leaves, to feel the breeze on my face, she says. Here, experts share 5 ways to invite more awe into your daily life. 1. Figure out what makes you say, whoa. For some people, it's nature. For others, it's music, art, sports, or seeing the world through a child's eyes. I've encountered people who are like, music doesn't do it for me, says Jennifer Steller, an assistant professor of psychology at the University of Toronto. Some people are like, I don't like nature. That's fine. The goal isn't to force yourself into someone else's version of awe, she says. It's to identify the experiences that reliably amaze you. 2. Think small. One of the biggest misconceptions about awe is that it requires a bucket list experience. Keltner practices awe in little ways by listening to music, taking in the sky, or pausing to really look into another person's eyes. You don't need to go to Burning Man, she says. Just look for a few minutes a day. 3. It can happen on a screen. Researchers regularly induce awe using short videos in the lab, nature documentaries, footage of extraordinary human achievement, and other awe-inspiring scenes can all do the trick. People love nature programs because of awe, Keltner says. Whether it's a BBC Earth episode, a rocket launch on YouTube, or an Olympic athlete accomplishing something remarkable, the feeling can still register. 4. Use awe as a reset button. You don't have to wait until you're relaxed to seek out awe. Some research suggests it can be especially helpful when you're stressed. During the pandemic, Keltner's team asked exhausted healthcare workers

most, or a person facing hardship with remarkable resilience. Moving on to the brief news. Europe was built for a cooler climate by Simone Shaw. Extreme heat is becoming the new normal. Millions endured sweltering conditions across Europe at the end of June, with Germany, France, Poland, and Britain all reaching record temperatures, weather supercharged by climate change. Europe is both the fastest warming continent in the world and the second fastest region after the Arctic. While the southern part of the continent has always seen heat waves, much of the rest of Europe and the UK has historically had a cooler climate, and its infrastructure was built in that context. Combined with the rapid warming, this has left countries underprepared for the unprecedented and multiple heat waves being experienced each summer. The shift is placing people's lives at risk. Over the past 4 years, more than 200,000 people have died in the EU at the hand of extreme heat. Many of the deaths were preventable. In some sense, Europe is facing the brunt of the overall global warming much faster than the rest of the world, says Malcolm Mistry, assistant professor at the London School of Hygiene and Tropical Medicine, whose research focuses on environmental epidemiology. In many European countries, homes and other buildings are old and designed for a very different climate. In some countries, like England and France, homes act as a furnace, says Mistry, designed to trap heat. It's designed to solve a very opposite problem, says Ronita Bardam, professor of sustainable built environment and health at the University of Cambridge, adding that updating old housing stock won't be easy. The housing stock is predominantly already built, so it's a very different situation from where you have a green field to build new. Old buildings were not designed to include cooling, and the region's once mild climate meant there was no need for AC. Most European cities historically had needed little cooling, so building design guidelines never anticipated integrating cooling systems, says Bardam. Today, only about 20% of European homes have air conditioning, according to data from the International Energy Agency, compared with 90% of American homes. However, some countries have been quicker to adopt it than others. Nearly 50% of Italians now have AC in their homes, while 7% of homes in Britain are equipped with air conditioning, double the rate from just 3 years ago. Yet, even as the continent continues to face rising temperatures, it's unlikely to become widespread, especially as the EU looks to phase out hydrofluorocarbons, a polluting cooling agent commonly found in AC units, by 2050. If you think of the EU as a bloc, they're quite mindful of policies that can have a negative impact on the climate, says Mistry. So while there is recognition that air conditioning itself is required to meet cooling requirements, there's also an overall understanding that we cannot openly push for that as a way to maintain the cooling because it's going to have a side effect. Instead, many countries are looking at other adaptive measures, artificial shading, more green spaces, and updating building codes to ensure that newer buildings are better designed to handle heat. More immediately, local authorities are taking precautions like heat action plans, makeshift cooling centers, and communicating the dangers of heat waves well in advance, but they have been unable to adequately respond to health emergencies that result from heat waves, Mistry says. Local authorities, despite their best efforts, have not been able to prepare the public health services and emergency services in advance to account for an expected spike in, for instance, hospital-related admissions related to heat, he says. That's in part because the EU's population is aging. The number of senior citizens who are more vulnerable to the effects of extreme heat has risen by approximately 40% over the past two decades. What's more, many of Europe's healthcare systems are already stretched thin, even without an extreme weather event to contend with. Ultimately, meaningful mitigation will require global action to reduce greenhouse gases, slowing the rate of warming. Climate change at the end of the day is a global problem, says Mistry.

If other countries are not going to be on the same boat, then we are still struggling to fight a lone battle. Well, that's all the time we have for today. This has been Stacy Stamus with Time Magazine.

0: in the People's Pharmacy Health Headlines. With half a dozen measles outbreaks currently underway in the U.S., as well as several serious international outbreaks, the news on measles vaccine from Denmark is important. Researchers conducted a nationwide study that included everyone born between 1999 and 2010. With more than 650,000 children in that group, they had more than 5 million person-years of follow-up. The Danish health system keeps excellent records on all of its citizens, including the children. Consequently, the scientists are confident that the 6,517 children diagnosed with autism during the study period are all the children who developed this condition. Children who did not receive the measles, mumps, rubella vaccine, or MMR, were equally likely as vaccinated children to develop autism. The investigators conclude, the study strongly supports that MMR vaccination does not increase the risk for autism, does not trigger autism in susceptible children, and is not associated with clustering of autism cases after vaccination.
1: The Food and Drug Administration has just approved a completely new type of antidepressant. The nasal spray, called esketamine, is expected to help people who have not responded to standard antidepressants. It will be marketed under the brand name Spravato. This drug is chemically related to the injectable anesthetic ketamine that's been on the market since 1970 and is available generically. Although esketamine is administered as a nasal spray, people will not be permitted to purchase it for home use. They will need to use Spravato under medical supervision at a clinic or doctor's office. Some experts have challenged the FDA's approval process for esketamine. While two clinical trials demonstrated some benefit, two others did not show that esketamine is better than placebo. Side effects of this novel antidepressant include nausea, dizziness, headache, and a feeling of dissociation.
0: FDA Commissioner Dr. Scott Gottlieb unexpectedly announced his departure from the agency this week. Experts were puzzled by his announcement since he has received high marks from the administration, industry, and even some consumer groups. Dr. Gottlieb has raised questions about teen vaping and has been an outspoken critic of pharmacy chains that sell tobacco products to minors. Some commentators speculate that these stances might be related to his abrupt departure. His explanation for the sudden departure is that he wants to spend more time with his wife and young children. Dr. Gottlieb is a survivor of Hodgkin's lymphoma.
1: Another week, another drug recall. Many lots of ARB blood pressure drugs, including Losartan, Valsartan, and Irbesartan, have been recalled over the past 8 months. These medicines were contaminated with potential carcinogens known as NDMA and NDEA. Now, Hetero Labs has recalled 87 lots, and Tarrant Pharmaceuticals Limited is recalling 100 lots of Losartan tablets. These pills contain an entirely new contaminant just identified as NMBA. It, too, is a suspected carcinogen. All three of these nitrosamine contaminants are apparently created as a result of the manufacturing process. FDA Commissioner Gottlieb stated, "We're making important strides at understanding how these impurities form, and we're continuing to examine if nitrosamine impurities may also arise during the manufacture of other ARB drug products. The FDA is committed to implementing measures to prevent the formation of these impurities during drug manufacturing processes in the future."
0: Cocoa flavonoids may have some benefit for people with multiple sclerosis, according to a small study. Previous research showed that dark chocolate rich in cocoa compounds might improve symptoms of chronic fatigue. The investigators recruited 40 people with relapsing remitting MS to drink cocoa every day for 6 weeks. 19 of them got high flavonoid cocoa, while 21 drank low flavonoid cocoa. At the end of the study, those on the high flavonoid cocoa had slightly less fatigue and could walk somewhat farther in 6 minutes than they had at the outset. They also reported less pain. And that's the health news from the People's Pharmacy this week.
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The Economist magazine continues on page 5. The world this week, politics. Donald Trump began the NATO summit in Ankara, Turkey's capital, by airing his grievances with allies. He grumbled about their lack of support for the Iran war and said that the row over Greenland had also hurt my relationship with Europe, reiterating his belief that America should control the Danish territory. But he softened his tone during the gathering and signed up to a communique that reasserted NATO's ironclad commitment to our collective defense. We need your help. Mr. Trump also made a significant concession to Ukraine by granting it a license to make Patriot surface-to-air interceptor missiles, a response to a plea from Vladimir Zelensky for more air defense systems. The Ukrainian president's request came after Russia again pounded Kyiv, killing 28 people. A bombardment a few days earlier killed 30. Ukraine could not stop the ballistic missiles used in the attacks. Meanwhile, Ukrainian drones struck Russia's largest oil refinery at Omsk, 2,700 kilometers, 1,680 miles from Ukraine. Mr. Trump said he backed Ukraine striking deep inside Russia as a means to end the war. Iran launched drone attacks on 3 tankers it said had ignored designated shipping routes through the Strait of Hormuz. Mr. Trump ordered new strikes on Iran and revoked the waiver of sanctions covering Iranian oil exports. Mark Rutte, NATO's Secretary General, supported America's actions as absolutely necessary. Iran responded with attacks on Bahrain, Kuwait, and Qatar. The American president said that Iran's leaders were scum and that the ceasefire was over. The funeral was held of Ayatollah Ali Khamenei, Iran's former supreme leader, who was killed in February on the first day of the war. His coffin traveled for 6 days over 2,600 kilometers, 1,600 miles, across 5 cities in Iran and Iraq. Mojtaba Khamenei, his son and successor, did not appear at the funeral. He has not been seen since the strike that killed his father. In Algeria, the result of a recent election confirmed that the ruling National Liberation Front and allied parties remained a majority in the parliament, which usually rubber stamps decisions by the president. Only 21% of the registered bothered to vote, the lowest turnout ever recorded. The paramilitary rapid support forces encircled El Obeid in central Sudan, trapping 500,000 civilians. Reports emerging from the city are eerily reminiscent of those from El Fasher, where the RSF is accused of massacring perhaps tens of thousands of civilians last October. Zimbabwe's president signed into law constitutional amendments to extend and cement his hold on power. The change abolishes direct presidential elections and postpones the next vote. Emmerson Mnangagwa, who was 83, had previously promised to step down once his term ends in 2028. China carried out a rare test of a long-range ballistic missile over the Pacific Ocean. The missile, with a dummy warhead, was launched from a submarine and alarmed countries in the region. Japan said it was an example of the intensification of China's military activities. A prison riot in Sri Lanka left 20 convicts and 7 guards dead.
The violence in Negombo, just north of Colombo, was sparked by an argument among inmates about who controlled the drug trafficking trade inside the prison. Pakistan said that 42 security personnel had been killed in 3 attacks by militants on Balochistan, a province where separatists have waged a terrorist campaign for decades. The army said 54 militants were killed in the clashes. The Democratic candidate in Maine's Senate race suspended his campaign after a woman accused him of raping. Graham Platner has also faced other claims of misconduct. He denies the allegations. Democrats will now try to select another candidate in the race, which they must win if they hope to gain control of the Senate in midterms. In France, the Court of Appeal upheld Marine Le Pen's conviction for misusing European funds, but enabled her to run for the presidency next year by shortening a ban on her standing for elected office. The leaders of the populist right National Rally announced that she would indeed be a candidate for the president again and would appeal against her conviction at France's highest court, the Cour de Cassation. Farage farce. Nigel Farage, the leader of Britain's populist right Reform UK, resigned from his seat in Parliament, triggering a by-election. Mr. Farage has come under scrutiny and criticism for a £5 million, $6.7 million donation he received. Mr. Farage says his constituents should be the judges of his actions. The main political parties won't stand in the by-election, so Mr. Farage will do battle with the likes of Count Binface and the monster-raving Loony Party in an attempt to reestablish his credibility. The suspect in the parcel bombing of a Ukrainian oligarch and his family in Monaco was found dead in Ukraine with gunshot wounds to her head. An employee at Ukraine's intelligence service and a former police officer were arrested in connection with her murder. The authorities in Cuba struggled to restore power following another collapse of the electricity grid. Meanwhile, Raúl Guillermo Rodríguez Castro, the grandson of Raúl Castro, Cuba's former leader, said he was willing to negotiate with America. Mr. Rodríguez Castro held a secret meeting with Marco Rubio, America's Secretary of State, in February. The International Olympic Committee provisionally lifted its suspension of Russian athletes, though it hasn't decided if the Russian flag and the anthem still will be barred. The suspension was introduced in October 2023 because Russia was organizing Olympic committees in occupied Ukraine. At the World Cup, Fallon Balogun, America's star player, received a red card for a dangerous challenge on an opposing player, which meant he should have been suspended from America's next game against Belgium. Donald Trump complained to the president of FIFA, football's world body. FIFA has the discretion to suspend the ban, which it duly did after Mr. Trump's intervention. It is the only time a red card has been suspended at a World Cup since automatic bans were standardized in 1970.
UEFA, Europe's governing body, said FIFA had crossed a red line. The U.S. team was subsequently thrashed 4-1 by Belgium. The World This Week Business. A year after legislation passed to create them, Trump accounts became operational. American babies born from 2025 to 2028, the 4 years of Donald Trump's second term, can register to have $1,000 invested for them in American shares. Despite being named after the president, the scheme is funded mostly by taxpayer, with companies, wealthy individuals, and parents adding top-ups. Last year, the Michael and Susan Dell Foundation pledged $6.3 billion for the program. The Treasury has said that the $6 million Trump accounts have been opened so far. A week after the Trump administration lifted its ban on Anthropic's latest AI models, OpenAI rolled out GPT-5.6, its most advanced machine learning system. The launch had been delayed by the government's request that it be released to only a limited number of vetted users to assess the security risks. It is now reportedly satisfied that GPT-5.6 has passed those extra checks. SK Hynix share offering on the NASDAQ exchange was heavily oversubscribed ahead of the stock's debut on July 10th. The South Korean chipmaker is seeking to raise $28 billion through the sale of American depository receipts, enabling investors in the U.S. to buy its stock, which, after SpaceX, would be the second biggest share offering on record. Samsung, which is also benefiting from the demand for memory chips, said it expects to log an operating profit for the second quarter of 89.4 trillion Korean won, $59 billion. Another record for the company and double its operating profit for all of 2025. But the share prices of Samsung and SK Hynix fell heavily amid more investor jitters about the durability of AI spending. SpaceX stock was added to the NASDAQ 100, a weighted index of leading non-financial companies, including Apple, NVIDIA, and Walmart. A rule change allowed the Rockets and AI company to join the NASDAQ 100 less than a month after it floated shares in an initial public offering. Its stock will now be tracked by hundreds of passive investment funds. SpaceX share price is still trading above $135 it was priced at in the IPO. A new frontier. The European Central Bank asked 110 banks to present credible plans for dealing with the security threat from advanced AI models. The Bank of England also mentioned the threat from frontier AI in its latest report on financial stability, warning that the technology will increase the sophistication and impact of cyber attacks on financial institutions and market infrastructure. Andrew Bailey, the Bank of England's governor, called for cooperation among regulators in dealing with the security implications of AI, but said, unlike the ECB, he would not be issuing edicts to banks. Yields on Japan's 10-year government bonds reached 2.9%,
the highest since 1996, pushing up the costs of borrowing. Gross public debt is over 200% of the GDP, as well as being concerned about the weak yen. Investors are said to be worried about how the government is going to fund its recently announced $2.3 trillion 14-year investment plan. After holding out for a higher offer, EasyJet, a European low-cost airline based in Britain, reached a preliminary agreement to be sold to Castle Lake, an American investment firm, which would value the carrier at £5.5 billion, or $7.3 billion. Castle Lake, which has managed hundreds of planes through its leasing business, must make its offer official by August 3rd under British regulatory law. UniCredit, a big Italian bank, announced that it had increased its stake in Commerzbank, a German lender, to 47.6%. UniCredit has been trying to take over Commerzbank for over a year, but its overtures have been rejected by the German company and the German government. Call of Duty, after declaring that games industry is facing the most severe hardware crisis in its history, Microsoft cut 3,200 jobs at its Xbox business, 1,600 of which were lost immediately. Profit margins at Xbox are lower than its rivals, and the wide availability of online gaming has eaten into the demand for its consoles. It will also get rid of 5 of its gaming studios and reduce costs at Activision Blizzard, a games publisher it acquired in 2023 for $70 billion. Sky, a European broadcaster, struck an agreement to buy ITV Media and Entertainment in a £1.6 billion, $2.1 billion deal. ITV M&E operates the network and streaming platforms of ITV, Britain's legacy commercial channel. The transaction does not include the more lucrative ITV Studios, which produces ITV's programs, such as Coronation Street and Poirot. Sky is a subsidiary of Comcast, which intends to spin off Sky and NBC Universal into a separate company. The political cartoon for this week is one panel. And in the one panel, we see a man and a woman, and on the back of the man's jacket is the IMF. And he's got binoculars on, and he's looking at clouds and the sun being obstructed in the distance. And the woman asks a question. What's our world economic outlook? He says, partly cloudy with a chance of a blunder. Now, the rest of the cartoon shows a buoy labeled Strait of Hormuz. And coming from land are 3 missiles aiming at 2 ships that are fired that one of the ships is a military vessel firing 3 missiles in response. The other vessel that it's protecting is an oil tanker.
So once again, her question is, what's our world economic outlook? Partly cloudy, with a chance of blunder. The Economist magazine continues on page 7 with the leaders section. The man who could change Russia. A leading oligarch speaks out, warning of the looming disaster facing his country. When enough Russians feel the endless fighting in Ukraine is futile, and that they are paying the price, their president, Vladimir Putin, will be forced to do something spectacular to break the deadlock. That is why it pays to watch Russia for warnings of fatigue or discontent. Our cover this week features the most stunning such warning so far. It comes from Andrei Melnichenko, the world's fertilizer king and Russia's biggest industrialist. Mr. Melnichenko is hardly a member of the anti-Putin opposition. Far from criticizing the invasion, he is an insider whose factories have supported the war economy. Nor is he being high-minded. Having run his companies outside Russia, Mr. Melnichenko returned in 2023 as the scope for global business shrank. Like most oligarchs, he has lived by Mr. Putin's rules. Make money, keep your nose out of politics. He is talking now because he and his fellow tycoons can no longer afford to ignore the rot in a country they watch descend into tyranny. Mr. Melnichenko issued his warning over nearly 60 hours of interviews with The Economist, C 1843. And more guardedly in an essay, which we are publishing online. It is the first time an oligarch in Russia has spoken out at such length. We're giving him space, not because we agree with all his views, or because he's a champion of democracy and human rights. Instead, he's a pragmatist who wants his firms to thrive. That's why his call could resonate in a country where wars gone wrong, including the defeat to Japan in 1905, led to campaigns by industrialists for political change. Mr. Melnichenko's words go far beyond the war to the bleak outlook for Russia and its neighbors. He warns the West not to wish for Russia to descend into chaos, brutal autarky, or a sudden dangerous dependency. Although he does not say that Mr. Putin must be removed from power, the change he wants would amount to the end of one-man rule. What makes Mr. Melnichenko's intervention so striking is that the Ukraine war has come home to Russia. After Ukrainian attacks on its energy industry, the country is witnessing queues for fuel and fistfights at filling stations. The annexation of Crimea in 2014 boosted Mr. Putin's popularity. Today, the peninsula is being isolated by Ukrainian drone strikes. Forced military enlistment is feeding resentment. Influences, complaints about the war are going viral on social media. This reality belies Mr. Putin's repeated promises that special military operation is on track and a breakthrough is at hand.
Although the Russian economy is not about to collapse and people are not about to rise up, Russians increasingly feel that the country has reached a dead end. See Europe section. Mr. Putin may well try to reassert his authority by escalating the war and repressing people at home. Some Western intelligence services have recently reported that Russia is about to intensify its confrontation with NATO. At its darkest, Mr. Melnichenko fears the use of a tactical nuclear weapon in an attempt to terrorize Ukraine's European backers. The Western analysts still discount that. Mr. Melnichenko argues that escalation would not lead to a lasting peace between Russia, Ukraine, and Europe. Left unsaid is that if ordinary Russians become alarmed by the war and more resentful because of broad mobilization and political repression, that will only exacerbate Mr. Putin's problems at home, leading to the next round of escalation. These gloomy thoughts take Mr. Melnichenko to the heart of his argument. He sets out his thesis in a series of long-term scenarios for Russia, all of which, he says, would be dangerous for Russia and the world. Most alarmingly, Russia could collapse into anarchy as warlords struggle for control of resources and nuclear weapons. That fear was real enough to lead the Biden administration to seek to avoid Russia being humiliated in Ukraine. Or Russia could come under the thumb of foreign powers. It may be dominated by China, which could use it to supply raw materials and serve as a buffer against America. Or, after a war of attrition, maybe Russia will exist on the periphery of Europe, an impoverished dependent. Both in outcomes would breed resentment and discontent, he predicts, incubating a violent nationalism that may one day explode into conflict. In the last scenario, Russia would turn inward, like North Korea, a closed fortress under siege, starved of growth and capital. This is apparently being actively discussed in the bowels of the Kremlin. Yet, like North Korea, Russia would be in a state of permanent war against the world. Mr. Melnichenko is enigmatic about how precisely to avoid these outcomes. Self-servingly, he urges Western countries to resist the temptation to push the war to its limits. Instead, they and Russia must find a way to live in peace. To this end, he calls on them to grant Russia sovereignty, an immunity that sounds a lot like China's demand for non-interference. About reform in Russia, he's elusive. The country must be predictable to the outside world and must win over its people without resorting to coercion. Implicitly, he wants Mr. Putin to relinquish one-man rule and devolve power. But he does not talk about democracy. Even that will be run up against the securocrats, top dogs, since Mr. Putin banished the original post-Soviet oligarchs from politics over two decades ago. If Russia becomes a more normal country, they will be losers. Perhaps, though, technocrats and moguls, fear for Russia, will take Mr. Melnichenko's side. Mr. Putin might refuse to yield. But he is in a bind. Grinding on escalation and reform would each carry costs. Reform has a precedent. In 1905, Russia lost a 19-month war to Japan.
Industrialists and technocrats blamed the dictatorial Nicholas II. It showed, they said, that one-man rule doomed Russia to be behind the rest of Europe. That year, after an uprising, they forced the Tsar to accept the October Manifesto, which proposed civil liberties and a legislative assembly. By mid-1907, Nicholas had crushed the reforms. A decade later, he was toppled in the revolution. The hope must be that Russia learns this lesson. It needs reforms that last. Leaders continues on page 8. Popular capitalism. Baby steps. Two cheers for Trump accounts. The grubby scheme contains the seeds of a good idea. Donald Trump likes putting his name on things, from Manhattan skyscrapers with permission to Washington's Kennedy Center without. From July 4th, Americans have started seeing the president's name show up in their children's financial statements. Babies born between 2025 and 2028 are getting Trump accounts. $1,000 invested in American stocks, which will be theirs to spend when they turn 18. Some billionaires and big companies have donated top-ups, and parents can make their own contributions. The name is not the only Trumpy thing about the new handouts. They're also partisan, grubby, and funded mostly by borrowing. Only babies who are born from 2025 onward, when Mr. Trump returned to the White House, will qualify. Roping in America's wealthiest to chip in alongside the taxpayer carries a whiff of cronyism that is sadly too familiar in today's Washington. However, beneath the unsavory execution, there exists an experiment worth watching. The idea of giving children equity stakes in the economy is sound in principle. It is also well-timed. As societies face up to the looming economic disruption from artificial intelligence. So far, the scale of this experiment is admittedly rather small. The $1,000 each child receives would be worth around $4,500 by the time they turn 18, which is more like $3,000 in today's prices. Still, it could make a modest but helpful dent in a deposit for a home or a car or in university fees. Many young people already rely on handouts to help buy their first home. But how much they get depends largely on how deep their parents' pockets are. This undermines the notion that working hard is enough to succeed. A principle without which public support for free market wanes. Indeed, a troublingly high share of young people profess to feel more enthusiasm for socialism than capitalism. The Economist has spotted a worrying rise in what we call Gen Z socialism. A politics that combines soaking the rich with calls for price controls on everything, from rental housing to groceries. Winning the next generation back to the side of free enterprise may require giving them a personal stake in the private sector that goes beyond the labor market. Compared with other rich countries, America has already done a good job of making investors of everybody. The poorest
fifth of Americans have 15% of their assets in stocks, versus just 3% in 1990. Trump accounts could build on that start by offering a national lesson in financial literacy as children and families watch their money grow. The experiment is particularly useful preparation for the turmoil that the spread of AI may bring. The more radical forecasts for AI's economic effects involve vast returns for capital holders and a tough time for workers. Under that scenario, a direct and highly visible public stake in the technology might be necessary to forestall runaway inequality and political instability. Instead of the government running the show of managing, say, 5% of OpenAI that Sam Altman had suggested handing over, shares could be passed along to citizens via Trump-like accounts, even if AI does not make capital eclipse labor. The mechanism could encourage a healthy new form of philanthropy in which some billionaires voluntarily pass on parts of their fortunes to all Americans. The scheme's deficit financing is not ideal, but at least the borrowing fund's savings, rather than, as with most government handouts, immediate consumption. In any case, at its current size, the effect of the scheme on the deficit is microscopic. 0.005% of annual GDP. So, Trump accounts get two cheers from The Economist. We hope they outlast the president's term and that his successor sorts out a name for them that Democrats and Republicans alike can get behind. Leaders continues. Social housing, the wrong fix. England needs fewer council homes, not more. Young Britons are a gloomy bunch. One poll found that 38% expect to lead worse lives than their parents. Only 36% that they will do better. Much of the blame can be laid at the locked door of unaffordable housing. In big cities where the good jobs are, rents are extortionate. In London, the average is around half of mean earnings. Anger about housing, phrase, the social contract, and leads some to scapegoat vulnerable groups, such as refugees. Andy Burnham, a man almost certain to be the next prime minister, has an answer. He has promised the biggest council building program since the post-war period. See Britain section. This policy is popular. 72% of public support more social housing, which in England means homes owned by councils or charities and let out at below market rents. Over 1.3 million households are on waiting lists for such homes. Yet Mr. Burnham's plan would be like adding a floor on top of crumbling tower block. England does not have too little social housing. It has too much. At 16% of the total stock, more than any other G7 country. In some London boroughs, nearly 40% of the homes are social housing. And far from being the foundation for everything, as Mr. Burnham says, the council's housing system is wasteful, unfair, and a barrier to growth. England has two types of housing support. First,
Tenants in social housing enjoy discounted rents. Second, anyone deemed needing meets a means test, whether in a private home or a social one, can receive a rent subsidy, housing benefit. The Economist crudely calculates that discounted rents to the first group add up to an implicit subsidy of £20 billion a year. That's $25 billion. For the two-thirds of social housing tenants who are on welfare, this savings is mostly recycled within government, lowering the benefit bill needs to cover rent. But the remaining one-third not on welfare, it's a bonanza. New social lets in Kensington and Chelsea were nearly 80% below market rents in 2024 through 2025. A £32,000 annual savings per household. Social tenancies are often for life and can even be inherited. Once you're in, there's no more means testing, regardless of how much your fortunes improve. Of the 4 million households in social housing in England, more than 10% have incomes in the top 40%. Some are rich. The wife of the president of Sierra Leone, who lives in a palace, was recently found to have a consular home in London as well. Thus, some high earners enjoy ultra-cheap social housing, while more than 1 million households on benefits rent from private landlords. In much of the country, housing benefits are stingy and rents are high, so this latter group is at risk of homelessness. A system that arbitrarily foists feast on some and famine on others is not just. Anti-social housing. It also slows economic growth by making people less mobile. If you have a lifelong council tenancy, you don't want to lose it, so you're less likely to move elsewhere in search of a better job. And many of the council homes in the city centers are occupied by pensioners who are also frozen in place, blocking young job seekers from moving in. Some 60% of adults in social housing do not work. Mr. Burnham seems to think immobility is a virtue. He vows to build a country where no one has to leave to get on in life. Rather than spending vast sums on building new councillor homes, Mr. Burnham should instead raise all social rents to market rates. Then, those who truly need support be given extra means tested benefits, to cover the difference. When the Tories tried and failed to introduce a similar scheme in 2015, opponents labeled it social cleansing. Yet the proposal is not to evict tenants, merely to charge them market rents. It would direct spending to people as and when they need it, instead of pinning it to a pile of bricks and mortar. Such a reform should be phased in gradually to give people time to adjust. It would free up billions. Fixing social housing would not solve all England's housing woes. To do that, the country

condo development, and looser quotas for affordable housing in private projects, which currently make many of them unprofitable. Mr. Burnham has given no sign of entertaining such ideas. On the contrary, he has said that undue weight has been placed on planning reform. That's a pity. For too long, England has been failed by cuddly-sounding housing policies that are in fact toxic. Social housing is one example. Another is the green belt restriction around cities, which chokes off house building, even on wasteland. Our proposal to scrap sub-market rents is the opposite kind of policy. It sounds harsh, but would act like a tonic. Leaders continues, keeping memories alive, a no-brainer for your brain. One simple vaccination may dramatically reduce the risk of dementia. More people should get it. Few conditions are as feared as dementia, of which Alzheimer's is the most common cause. This is mostly because of its insidious nature, since it strips people of their sense of self and leaves those who love them caring for a stranger. Alzheimer's is me unwinding, losing trust in myself, a butt of my own jokes, and, on bad days, capable of playing Hunt the Slipper by myself and losing, wrote the late Sir Terry Pratchett, a novelist who had a rare form of it. I felt totally alone, with the world receding from me in every direction. It is also dreaded because many believe it is becoming far more common and will inevitably strike them or someone or those closest to them. Some epidemiologists in the field seem only to fan those flames. Models predict that the number of people suffering from dementia may triple to 153 million by 2050 as societies age. In truth, the outlook is cheerier than that, especially in rich countries. If adjusted for age, the risk of getting dementia has dropped sharply in recent decades. See briefing. Most models assume these declines will not continue or will even reverse. A mountain of new evidence shows that need not be. Recent studies point out the numerous ways in which people are already reducing their risk of dementia. Many are lifestyle changes that you already know you should be making, such as eating healthily, exercising more, and keeping your brain active. Others are medical inventions, such as treating hearing loss, depression, high blood pressure, and high cholesterol. By getting people to adopt and then stick to healthy habits, it's hard. It does not help that ideally you should be working out more, boozing less, for many years before your brain will thank you. Yet, there is one direct way to improve your chances of staying mentally sharp, and it involves almost no toil, tears, or sweat. One of the most exciting scientific findings in recent years is that a course of the shingles vaccine may reduce the risk of dementia by about 20%. For a simple invention, that is a huge benefit. Exactly why this happens is still being debated. One theory is that the Varicella-Zoster virus, which causes both shingles and chickenpox, contributes to dementia by causing damage or inflammation to the nervous system, even while it is supposedly dormant. Another is that the vaccination gives the immune system a firm kick-up in its B cells. Overactivating is against other bugs that might contribute to dementia.

too many public health systems fail to offer the vaccine to more than just a small share of those who would benefit. Several studies have shown that taking into account only the shingles cases prevented, it would be cost-effective to vaccinate almost everyone from about the age of 55. Yet many countries have rationed the vaccine to keep down the upfront costs. Britain, for example, lowered the eligibility age from 70 to 65 in 2023, but has since been too slow to vaccinate those who are already in line, who are already in their late 60s. Among the 27 members of the European Union, just 17 recommend the vaccine at all, and several reserve it for over 65s. That makes little sense when considering only its efficacy against shingles, which affects 20 to 30% of unvaccinated people. It makes even less sense given its potential as a weapon in the fight against dementia. Most of the evidence of its anti-dementia effects relates to an earlier version of the vaccine, which used a weakened form of the live virus. It has since largely been replaced by the new one, Shingrix, which allows just a sprinkling of proteins from the virus and is seen to be safer because it cannot cause an infection. Some studies suggest the new jab may be at least as powerful against dementia as the old one. Even so, it would make sense to run random trials to learn which is better, the optimal age for getting it, and whether boosters are needed. In the meantime, health authorities should not wait. A full two-dose course of Shingrix costs Britain's health service £320, that's $430, and federal immunization programs in America around $270. A bargain, given the potential savings in long-term cost cares. As for individuals, even the retail cost, around £460 in Britain, is a small price to reduce by one-fifth the chances of having the world recede in every direction. The last article in the leader section comes on page 10. Children and the law. Who is capable of evil? Countries should resist popular demands to lower the age of criminal responsibility. How do you judge whether children are responsible for their actions? The answer often depends on age. Given how slowly human character develops, most countries do not hold the youngest to be criminally responsible, even if they commit heinous acts. In the eyes of the law, the least mature, who cannot grasp the consequences of what they do, are reckoned to be doli incapax, incapable of evil. Yet that raises a second question. How old is old enough to count? Countries answer this in wildly different ways as they wrestle with the task of defining the age of criminal responsibility. Now, regrettably, lawmakers in many places are pushing it downwards. In February, Argentina lowered its age from 16 to 14. Others from the Maldives to South Korea may do something similar. Gangs have been a scourge in Sweden for many years. It now plans to reduce the age of responsibility for the most serious crimes. Last month, Northern Ireland blocked a motion that would have raised the age from just 10, the joint lowest in Europe, to 14. Politicians are listening to voters angry about dramatic and well-publicized crimes. And you can understand why. Indonesians were horrified when a 12-year-old stabbed her mother 26 times, killing her. In Colombia, a 15-year-old boy last year shot and killed a senator campaigning to be president. In Sweden and elsewhere, gangs use children to attack property or people. Criminals
like to recruit young foot soldiers because they're cheap and pliable. They often lack the impulse control and judgment that most adults possess. Neuroscientists suggest that the brain keeps developing well into adulthood, perhaps even into the mid-20s, which may be why so much crime is committed by the young. Teens are often enticed into gangs by the promise of quick money. Criminals also calculate that the youngest may dodge punishment if caught. In Britain, drug dealers use children precisely because they are underage. You can see, therefore, why lawmakers want to criminalize the acts of ever younger people. Authorities may hope that doing so will remove an incentive for gangs to recruit them. They should consider, if only because lowering the age of responsibility is unjust, especially if that involves children younger than the low teens. Even if you disagree with the moral argument, you should heed the practical one. Experience suggests that lowering the age will not work. When Denmark took it from 15 to 14 in 2010, crime rates rose. The country reversed course soon after. Britain found that when the age of responsibility drops, gangs just recruit even younger children. Prosecuting young children as criminals is also a way of ensuring that ever more of them will emerge from the system as hardened villains. In Queensland, Australia, where 10-year-olds are counted as criminally responsible, 96% of the children who are released from prison go on to reoffend within a year. It is wiser to try rehabilitation. That will often mean securing young wrongdoers safely away from wider society. But rather than punishing them, the goal should be to tackle the social, educational, and other factors that first drew them into criminality. I'm sorry, because we're out of time for the rest of this article.

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8: Welcome to the People's Pharmacy. I'm Terry Graydon.
9: And I'm Joe Graydon. A few weeks ago, we interviewed Dr. Roger Schwelt about the upcoming cold and flu season. That was before influenza really took off.
8: Just this week, the CDC is reporting that the U.S. is experiencing the highest rate of respiratory illnesses since the 1997-98 flu season. Dr. Caitlin Rivers, an epidemiologist at Johns Hopkins Center for Health Security, says, it's the worst we've had in at least 20 years.
9: What can you do to protect yourself and your family in a bad flu season? 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He's an associate clinical professor at the University of California, Riverside School of Medicine, and an assistant clinical professor at the School of Medicine and Allied Health at Loma Linda University. Dr. Schwelt is quadruple board certified in internal medicine, pulmonary diseases, critical care medicine, and sleep medicine through the American Board of Internal Medicine. His current practice is in Beaumont, California, where he's a critical care physician, pulmonologist, and sleep physician at Optum California.
8: Welcome back to the People's Pharmacy, and Dr. Roger Schwelt.
10: It's good to be back. Thanks.
9: Dr. Schwelt, we've been following influenza for decades, and we always look to the Southern Hemisphere, Australia, New Zealand, Chile, South Africa, and they had a really rough flu season this past year. They're 6 months ahead of us. What do you think we're in for with this new subclade K influenza strain?
10: Yeah, it could be something that is certainly something to be concerned about. That's the way it always sort of happens every year. We try to anticipate the strain so we can have the appropriate flu vaccine, et cetera. It really needs to be seen. We need to see what's actually happening. I have actually seen already here in December, when we're recording this, some strains of the influenza virus. We usually group them into either A or B, and this is an A. And that's about as far as we go. So I'm not sure exactly which clade we have right now as it's starting to tick up. But it's going to be interesting here probably in the next month or so what we're going to see.
9: When you say here, where is here?
10: Here in the Northern Hemisphere, in the United States, and for me particularly in Southern California.
8: Now, what we're interested in finding out from you today, Dr. Schwelt, is what we can all do to try to help stay healthy, even though there may be an influenza season on, and it might be a bad influenza season. I'm assuming that most of us who were going to get flu shots should have done so already.
10: Yes. Yeah. Starting in October.
8: And I would like to ask, are there medications that we might be taking that might be counterproductive, that should make us even more careful about washing our hands and whatever else we need to be doing to try to keep from getting flu?
9: Well, it just seems like all of the medicines that are available over the counter contain, you know, some kind of fever reducer, aspirin, acetaminophen, ibuprofen, naproxen. And I seem to recall you saying that that might be counterproductive.
10: Good idea. Good thoughts. Yeah. So when you are infected with influenza in this specific case, or any kind of virus, the part of your immune system which immediately gets into gear is the innate immune system. And that is the part of the immune system which is responsible for a fever. It's responsible for the secretion of interferon, which does exactly what it says it does, which is to interfere with that infection and to basically subdue it and to reduce it as much as possible. Now, when we're talking about influenza, there is a number of studies which have shown that, you know, the addition of steroids or immunosuppressants can actually prolong that infection. And there is some data that suppressing fevers can prolong infections and cause them to get worse. And there's also other data that shows that not treating a fever or actually inducing a fever can actually be very productive if it's done responsibly in a way that heightens or enhances secretion of interferon.
8: Tell us a little bit more about that. How would you induce a fever, and particularly how would you do it responsibly?
10: Yeah, so there is a little bit of a risk when you increase someone's fever, especially if they have a tendency to have seizures or their heart rate increases. But generally, the way that we have to increase someone's body temperature is through the transmittance of heat. And the substance that we use every day that actually has a very high specific heat is water. So water is able to transmit heat to the body and to actually heat up the body in a very productive way. There was a recent study that compared infrared sauna to a dry sauna, like a Finnish style sauna, to a hot tub. And the hot tub had the best efficacy because obviously you're completely submerged in water. You have to be careful because water can cause vasodilation. Heat can cause vasodilation, which is basically where the blood vessels enlarge. And if you are in any way dehydrated or even not, you can actually get dizzy when you stand up. And you have to be very careful about that. But if someone is there, especially if you're in a body of water watching you, checking the temperature and elevating the temperature up, actually not very high, but just up to the point where we call it a fever, that can actually have a tremendous impact on the secretion of interferon. In a couple of studies, it actually increased it tenfold. And if you have an infection and you want to increase interferon, that's one of the best ways to do it. And we know that this is important because there are a number of viruses which specifically, like SARS-CoV-2, specifically inhibit the body's ability to make interferon.
8: Not everybody has access to a sauna or a hot tub, but everybody, almost everybody, has access to a bathtub or possibly a shower if they don't have a bathtub. So if you start to feel like maybe you might be coming down with something, is it a good idea to take a hot bath before you jump into bed and bring the covers up?
10: Yes. And actually, I recently met probably one of the world's experts on this type of therapy. His name is Bruce Thompson. And I met him in Australia just a couple of weeks ago. And he went over exactly his protocols. He actually even has a website that people are interested in, called traditionalhydrotherapy.com, or maybe it's .org. You'll put in either one of those, where he literally has protocols that have been developed over 100 years on how this used to go down. Typically, you know, before, not everybody had a bathtub, not everybody had all of these accoutrements that we have. So the way that this used to happen is they would actually heat up towels that were drenched in water, and they would apply these towels carefully over the patient's body, had a layer of dry cloth already so it wouldn't burn them. But basically, they would apply this almost like a blanket. It was called a hot fomentation over the patients to heat up their body. And they would know that they were doing this effectively when they started to see beads of sweat start to form on their forehead. And they would feel a little bit uncomfortable. They would do this for about 20 minutes. And then they would end with a very short, brief, what was known as Mitzen friction on the chest or on the feet. The feet are important because this is temperature regulation is not very well controlled and you can get cold into the system. The purpose of all of this is this. Basically, the hot temperature, the increasing the temperature of the body is going to cause increase of interferon, as we've already suggested. It's going to set in place a number of mechanisms that we now know occur in the STAT-JAK system, which is basically a system which regulates interferon. And then at the very end of that, the cold is going to cause vasoconstriction peripherally in the body, which is going to lock that heat in and also cause demargination or basically localization of these white blood cells that are anchored on the periphery of the blood vessel. So they go into circulation and they do what those white blood cells are supposed to do. So one or two of these treatments a day is what they used to do 100 years ago. And actually, there's some very interesting data, very interesting stories about people doing these things. In fact, I'll just slip this in there. A Nobel Prize to Julius Wagner-Yoreg was given in 1927 for using this technique to actually cure neurosyphilis in his patients by using actually, in this case, malaria to cause the fevers and then treating the malaria.
9: I think it was called malaria therapy. But, you know, Dr. Schwelt, what I find so fascinating, you're describing what grandmothers have done for generations. You know, sweat out the fever by literally getting under the covers and just getting really, really warm. And if I'm not mistaken, people in Finland have been using saunas, sauna baths, and then hopping into cold water right afterwards. So it sounds like we're sort of relearning what people have known for centuries. And here we are in modern medicine is saying, no, take your ibuprofen, take your acetaminophen and lower your fever, which is kind of counterproductive.
10: You know, it's interesting. It's not only just in Finland. It's multiple cultures which really have not communicated with themselves for probably hundreds of years, as far as we know. I've talked to people in Asia. I've talked to people in Africa. I've talked to people in the Middle East. And obviously, we just discussed people in Northern Europe. They all seem to have very similar practices. But of course, they're utilizing things or tools in their area that they have access to do this type of work.
9: Well, we're going to take a short break. But when we come back, I want to talk about one of your colleagues, Terry. He has an acronym.
8: New Start.
9: New Start. And what does that mean? What can we do to implement these strategies? And are there any other things that we should not be doing when we come down with a bug of some sort at this time of year?
8: You're listening to Dr. Roger Schwelt. He's an associate clinical professor at the University of California Riverside School of Medicine and an assistant clinical professor at the School of Medicine and Allied Health at Loma Linda University. Dr. Schwelt is a critical care physician, pulmonologist, and sleep physician at Optum California in Beaumont.
9: After the break, we'll find out what New START stands for.
8: And it's nutrition, of course.
9: E is for exercise and W for water.
8: Dr. Schwelt will fill us in on the rest.
9: Why is sunlight exposure helpful? And how can you get any sunshine in the wintertime?
8: You're listening to The People's Pharmacy with Joe and Terry Graydon.
9: Welcome back to The People's Pharmacy. I'm Joe Graydon.
8: And I'm Terry Graydon. The People's Pharmacy is brought to you in part by Spatial Sleep, a non-drug approach to help you fall asleep and stay asleep without medications. More information at spatialsleep.com.
9: We are facing the worst flu season in decades. Is there anything you can do to stay healthy?
8: If you start to feel ill, is there anything you can do to recover more quickly? What does New START stand for?
9: We're talking with Dr. Roger Schwelt. He's an associate clinical professor at the University of California, Riverside School of Medicine, and an assistant clinical professor at the School of Medicine and Allied Health at Loma Linda University. Dr. Schwelt is quadruple board certified in internal medicine, pulmonary diseases, critical care medicine, and sleep medicine through the American Board of Internal Medicine. His current practice is in Beaumont, California, where he's a critical care physician, pulmonologist, and sleep physician at Optum California.
8: Dr. Schwelt, I wonder if you could tell us what is the idea behind New START?
10: Yeah, so New START is an acronym that describes basically eight pillars of health. If I could just sort of back up a little bit.
8: Yeah.
10: If you could picture your body, your life, as a chain of links, each with their own representation of an organ. So you've got a heart link, a kidney link, a lung link. As you go through life in a particular way with a particular lifestyle, that will subject more strain and stress of any one of those particular links. And here of us in the Western culture, it seems as though the heart link is the one that gets beat up the most. So when people come into the intensive care unit where I work, what we do is we give medications to save lives, but generally speaking, medical interventions, what they typically will do is they will strengthen the weakest links by taking away from some of the stronger links. So for example, I'll give people Lasix, which is a diuretic, and that's going to help the heart, but it's going to do so at the expense of the kidney. So generally speaking, a lot of the interventions that we do cover up the illnesses by shifting things around. And it does work, right? Because we are strengthening a weak link, which if it breaks, the patient dies in that analogy. What I am referring to here with New START are interventions which are easily available, which don't necessarily have side effects in that sense, but actually have side benefits. And so what does New START stand for? In other words, these are things that don't strengthen links at the expense of other links, but rather strengthen all of the links at the same time. And so these are actually really important things and principles and laws that we can follow. So what does New START stand for? First of all, New START is an acronym that was developed at Weimar University. And this is in Northern California, where I have some colleagues there. And what does it stand for? N stands for nutrition. So obviously, having good nutrition is really important. We can talk more about that. The E stands for exercise. Having a daily routine of moderate exercise is really important to having a long and fruitful life. The W stands for water. And we all know the importance of drinking enough water to make sure that we're flushing our internal bodies. But also, as we've just discussed, the use of external water, especially in situations where we come down with infections, has a way of heating up the body and helping the immune system do what it's already programmed to do. Then we move on to START. S stands for sun, sunlight. As you know, I'm a very big proponent of the use of sunlight in a responsible way. The T is standing for temperance, which is an old world term that we used for basically not taking in toxins into our body. And by that, I mean alcohol, tobacco, and numerous other drugs, which are not beneficial at all. The A stands for air and fresh air, but not just the lack of contaminants, but also the presence of beneficial things in the air, such as phytoncides, which are chemicals that are given off by trees, which have been shown to be beneficial for the body's immune system. Rest is R, and I'm not just talking about a daily rest, but also a weekly rest. We need to sort of have time off to recharge, to recalibrate where we are in life. And then the final T is trust. There's a lot of anxiety. There's a lot of pain and things of that nature, which the science has actually shown that if we belong to a community of faith, that that actually can help with a lot of those things. And so I would say, generally speaking, with there are some exceptions, but generally speaking, that most of the illnesses, most of the medical problems that we see today are a result of the violation of one of these eight laws of health.
9: I'd like to jump right into one in particular, because as you say, you have talked about this in the past, sunlight. Why is infrared and ultraviolet and just exposure to some sunlight every day so critical for good health?
10: Oh, it's incredible. So the sun, if we look at it, is really divided into three types of lights. There is visible light, which we can see, and that's kind of arbitrary because we're the ones defining it. So red, green, you know, all of those colors in there. And actually, by the way, there's some new data that shows that particularly blue light and green light can be very beneficial for reducing the feeling of pain. Interesting that those are the main two colors of light that we see outside. But we have known for years that ultraviolet lights, specifically the UV light, is really important in the production of vitamin D in our skin. And we know that vitamin D is an important substance. It's actually a hormone. However, not much attention has been paid until recently on infrared light, which is a light, again, that we cannot see. It is, because of its nature, it is able to penetrate very deeply through the atmosphere, through our clothes. And according to a research publication just published this July from Glenn Jeffries' group at University College London, this type of light can actually be shown to go completely through the body and to be absorbed at all levels throughout the body at the level of the mitochondria and cause an improvement in efficiency in energy production in the cells of the human body, which is really important because the mitochondria is at the epicenter of many chronic diseases that we experience here and also aging. So sunlight has been now being shown at the photochemical level to be an incredible agent for health and longevity.
8: It seems to me that keeping our mitochondria happy, however we can do that, would be really important. I do need to ask you, though, a lot of people, especially in the Northern Hemisphere right about now, can't get out into the sunlight. You are in Southern California. You have that advantage. But even here in North Carolina, it's about 25, 30 degrees out. I'm not going to be exposing my skin for very long. And up in Michigan and Maine and Massachusetts, there's just no way people are going to be getting any sunlight until we're pretty well into next spring. Can you use a lamp? Do you get the same benefits?
10: Very good question. So here's the advantage with infrared lights. You don't need to have the sun very high up. I'll give you an illustration. What's the danger after you have a snowfall and the sun comes out the next day? The big issue is dry ice, or not dry ice, but black ice.
8: Uh-huh.
10: And the issue there is what's happened. The sun, the infrared light from the sun, even at that latitude, has melted the snow and caused the water to drip down onto the pavement and has refrozen overnight. And so what is that telling you? It's telling you that the infrared light is powerful enough to melt snow. If it's powerful enough to melt snow, it's powerful enough to do the effects that it needs to do in the human body. And again, it's able to penetrate the atmosphere even when the sun is that low in the sky. It's able to penetrate through a few layers of your clothes. All you need to do is to be able to feel the warmth from that sun, which you can do even in the dead of winter, even on a cloudy day, although it is reduced. Here's the key point. The point is that the amount of infrared light that you're getting on a cloudy day in North Carolina or even in Michigan is going to be many times more than the amount of infrared light that you're going to get inside. Nevertheless, I understand your point. And yes, there are devices that are being made that transmit in the infrared spectrum. Now, the issue there, though, is that while the sun is putting out infrared photons at all of the wavelengths, you know, going all the way down to 760 nanometers, which is the nearest infrared, all the way through to 3000, 4000 and on in the farthest infrared. When you buy these devices that give off infrared, they're giving you basically artificial light at one particular wavelength. Nevertheless, there are studies which show that infrared light, even in these narrowed spectrums, does have benefit through randomized controlled studies.
9: So, Dr. Schwelt, I get the idea that sun exposure is really valuable, and that takes me to melatonin in particular, And one of those key elements that you talked about, sleep. Could you give us a quick overview on the value of melatonin and what the right dose is? We've heard all kinds of controversy. You shouldn't take more than 3 milligrams, but you can buy 10 milligram pills of melatonin, and now gummies are really popular. So give us the short, sweet, and helpful information that we need to use melatonin correctly and how that relates to sunlight.
10: Yeah, there are two districts of melatonin in the human body. And I would say some papers will say 95% of the melatonin in the human body is not even of the type that we get from sleep and that we get orally. But in fact, it's produced in the mitochondria and in orders of magnitude higher. That is not the type of melatonin that you can easily supplement with oral melatonin. That's the type of melatonin that the mitochondria make. And it seems as though, based on some studies, that infrared light that penetrates down to that level actually stimulates that type of melatonin. So if you want melatonin for your mitochondria in the daytime, the best way to do that is to get out in the sun. Now, obviously, at night, when we're sleeping, there is no sun. And so the body has a system to bathe the mitochondria at night with melatonin. And the way that that's done is through secretion of melatonin from the pineal gland in the brain. That will only happen, however, if your eyes are not being exposed to light. So it's really important that if you want the maximal amount of melatonin in your body at all times, it's important to have bright days and to have dark nights. We right now are having the opposite problem. We're having dark days because we're inside and not getting outside into the sun. And we have bright nights because we come home late and we're doing all sorts of work on screens, staying up late, watching entertainment, and stopping the body from doing what it's naturally supposed to be doing. So people will supplement with melatonin. And of course, in the United States, that's not as regulated as our pharmaceutical medications are. So you have to make sure that you're getting it from the right place. But the other thing that you've got to remember is that melatonin secretion from the pineal gland at night is also a signal to your body that it's time to go to sleep. And so when you take supplemental melatonin, if it, and sometimes I use this, I use it for jet lag, for other ailments. You've got to remember, though, that when you give huge pulses of melatonin, that can sometimes interfere with circadian signaling, and such to the point that if you're giving doses higher than 3 to 5 milligrams a day, it can actually have a counterintuitive effect or even just make the patient more irritable or irritated. If you want to simulate the normal physiological secretion of melatonin from the pineal gland at night, we're talking 3 to 5 milligrams at most.
9: I'd like to add, if we have a few minutes left before the break, a very quick review of some of the dietary supplements besides the melatonin that people often turn to when it comes to infections. So obviously vitamin C comes to mind almost immediately. It's been highly controversial in this country, but there are others as well. There's elderberry, there's zinc, there's NAC, there's eucalyptus. If you could just give us a quick summary of all of the dietary supplements that people tend to rely on once they come down with some kind of a bug.
10: Let's talk about three that I'm familiar with, which is zinc, NAC or NAC, and eucalyptus. So first of all, let's talk about NAC first, because we have some pretty good data on that and influenza. There was a study that was published in 1997. That's how long we've known about this, that in people who took NAC or N-acetylcysteine, 600 milligrams twice a day, every day throughout the winter season, so we're talking 3 to 6 months here, that they did not experience a reduction in influenza infections, but they did experience a tremendous reduction in influenza symptoms. In fact, in this multi-centered randomized placebo-controlled trial, so top evidence here, they were able to reduce the symptoms all the way from 89% down to 25%. That's a very large relative risk reduction and actually a very large absolute risk reduction. So I actually do take NAC throughout the winter season. So that as sort of a backup to if I were to get the influenza virus, that it would dramatically reduce the symptoms.
8: That's very impressive.
9: What about vitamin C and zinc?
10: Yeah, so vitamin C, you're right. There have been some controversial studies regarding that. I don't have a lot of experience using oral vitamin C. Of course, there's not a lot of risk in taking vitamin C unless, and this is a point that I bring up for those that are working in the hospital, if you give large, very large, like multiple gram doses of intravenous vitamin C, one of the things that you've got to be careful of is that it can interfere with some point of care glucose monitoring, which will confuse that ascorbic acid intravenously with glucose. It will read as a glucose that is elevated in some brands, and that could trigger, unfortunately, a spurious result, which would then spur someone to give a high dose of insulin subcutaneously when that was not needed and cause someone's blood sugar to drop precipitously. So that is a concern I'm always cognizant of in patients who are getting high dose vitamin C in an inpatient setting.
9: We have 1 minute before the break. Zinc.
10: So zinc, when given after someone gets a cold, did not reduce the symptoms, did not reduce the incidence of getting it, so as prophylactic, but zinc did reduce the length of time. And there was a particularly randomized controlled trial that taking in about, I think, 26 milligrams of zinc, elemental zinc twice daily, reduced the length of time that you had the symptoms of the cold. And then real briefly, eucalyptus. Taking eucalyptus on the skin, not intaking it internally, has been shown in a number of studies to improve the innate immunity of natural killer cells and macrophages.
9: And where do you get eucalyptus?
10: Well, you can get eucalyptus in Vicks VapoRub, in essential oils. It's very easy to tell because it has a very distinctive smell.
9: So maybe when grandmothers put a little Vicks VapoRub on the chest of a child with a cold, it made sense?
10: You know, that's exactly what they did during the 1918 pandemic. It almost cost Australia its eucalyptus trees because the world was such demand for it.
8: You're listening to Dr. Roger Schwelt. He's an associate clinical professor at the University of California, Riverside School of Medicine and an assistant clinical professor at the School of Medicine and Allied Health at Loma Linda University. Dr. Schwelt practices in Beaumont, California as a critical care physician, pulmonologist, and sleep physician at Optum, California.
9: After the break, we'll get a few more details about New Start.
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9: It's a good idea to keep flu tests at home, so if you start to feel bad, you have some idea what may be causing the problem.
8: Tamiflu can help speed recovery, but only if you start it early enough.
9: How does Dr. Schwelt protect himself during cold and flu season?
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9: 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I'm Joe Graydon.
8: And I'm Terry Graydon. 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
9: Today we are talking about how to strengthen your immune system for cold and flu season. We're currently in the middle of a nasty one.
8: Earlier in the show, we heard about an acronym, New Start, to make it easy to remember the pillars of good health. It might be a little bit easier and more evidence-based than trying to remember what your grandmother said a long time ago.
9: Our guest is Dr. Roger Schwelt, and that's spelled S-E-H-E-U-L-T. He's an associate clinical professor at the University of California, Riverside School of Medicine, and an assistant clinical professor at the School of Medicine and Allied Health at Loma Linda University. He's also the co-founder and chief presenter for MedCram.com. 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
8: Dr. Schwell, we spoke just a few minutes ago about New START as an acronym to help us remember what's important. And of course, the N stands for nutrition. And you suggested, I think everybody is going to agree, that good nutrition is important. But let's get a little more specific about what do we mean by good nutrition in the context of keeping our immune systems ready to fight the flu. I'm thinking chicken soup, but I don't know if I'm way off base there.
10: No, so let's talk a little bit about chicken soup. Have you ever noticed that when you take anything that's hot, especially when you've got a cold, that all of a sudden your nose just starts to run?
8: Yes. Okay. That happens whether I have a cold or not, actually. I've got that gustatory rhinitis. Yes.
10: Yes, gustatory rhinitis. Exactly. So there has been actual studies that have looked at chicken soup. And here is where we see the evidence showing. It does actually provide modest short-term congestion relief. And it also, by the way, as we talked about, when you're drinking something hot and putting something hot in there, there may be a local phenomenon where we see an increase in interferon secretion. So do we know that that's actually what's going on there? I don't know of any studies that have actually looked at local interferon production, but we definitely can see from the studies that there is modest short-term congestion relief. There may be some anti-inflammatory effects that we see in the lab in vitro. And also, of course, when you're drinking chicken soup, you've got hydration, you've got electrolytes, and that's also very helpful when you're not feeling very well as well.
8: Well, I do know there was a study maybe 10 or 12 years ago that compared chicken soup to just plain hot water, and the chicken soup was better at alleviating congestion. So maybe there is something there that's a little bit beyond just hot
10: just
8: water.
10: Yep.
8: Yeah.
9: Well,
10: yep.
9: You know, my mom, Helen Graydon, loved garlic. And so when she made chicken soup, she loaded it up with garlic. And we've even heard from somebody who had a chicken recipe, chicken adobo, with like a dozen cloves of garlic. Does garlic have any benefit here when we're talking about infection?
10: Definitely. So there is a substance that is packaged in the clove of garlic called alanine. And when you fracture the cells of the garlic, there is sort of like that reaction that occurs if you ever go skiing and they give you those hot packs and you break it, the two chemicals come together and there's a reaction of heat. Something very similar happens there in the clove of the garlic where alanine is converted into something called allicin. And that has a lot of antimicrobial properties to it. It's a very powerful natural antibiotic. In terms of the flu, one of the major places where we run into difficulties and complications with the flu is when you have super infections, super bacterial infections. The influenza virus wipes out a lot of the innate boundary immunity of the respiratory tract, which opens it up for opportunistic infections like Staph aureus and other opportunistic bacteria. And having a milieu, if you will, of antimicrobial substances can be actually pretty beneficial to prevent those from happening.
8: So that high in garlic chicken soup, or probably any soup that's high in garlic, would be a good idea.
10: Yeah, and it also is a natural sort of, it's a natural way of maintaining social distancing.
8: Yes, definitely.
9: Right.
8: And what about cod liver oil? That has been a traditional approach for in some cultures for a long time.
10: Yeah, and it may be that they found that, again, a lot of these things, I don't think they looked at the science of it. They didn't have the ability to do that.
8: Right.
10: But they found that when they took these things, they noticed that people got better, kind of like what they noticed in the 1800s when Florence Nightingale noticed that soldiers that were outside in the sun seemed to get better. So cod liver oil is rich in three things: omega-3 fatty acids, vitamin D, and vitamin A. And of course, they're the one that should send off alarm bells or ring bells in your mind is vitamin D. So there has been a number of studies that have looked at vitamin D supplementation. There was Dr. Martineau's meta-analysis that was published now probably about 5 or 6 years ago, in the British Medical Journal that showed that daily regular supplementation with vitamin D reduced acute chest infections. And that was a statistically significant finding. There's also a recent article that was published from Harvard looking at vitamin D supplementation, showing that it reduced autoimmune conditions. So there's a lot of research there that looks at vitamin D. Cod liver oil is one way of supplementing with vitamin D, especially in the wintertime, where there's definitely some evidence that shows that our vitamin D levels subside somewhat in the wintertime, and we need to get those levels up.
9: Dr. Schwell, you mentioned autoimmune disorders, and I am thinking about all of the biological drugs that have become available in the last several years to treat things like eczema and rheumatoid arthritis and Crohn's disease. I mean, the list, it's astonishing how many drugs we now have, very pricey medications. And oftentimes in the commercials, they say something along the lines of may increase your risk for fungal infections or, you know, some other TB. Be careful. You better be tested for tuberculosis. And I think of all the people who are taking prednisone, which is a very powerful anti-inflammatory drug that also impacts the immune system. You know, on the one hand, they're relieving symptoms, but on the other hand, is it possible that we're making ourselves more susceptible to infection?
10: Well, absolutely, we are. That's a well-known risk of these things. So the issue is that we have an immune system that has to do two things all the time. It has to identify non-self and destroy it, and it has to be able to not have collateral damage. I mean, it's the same kind of precept that we have with our armed forces, right? We want to target the enemy, but not target our own servicemen and have friendly fire. And that's the problem that we have with this approach, where we either have medications that suppress the immune system or have things that enhance the immune system. What we really want to do is we want to have the immune system trained on what's foreign, and then I'll tell the immune system and educate the immune system on what is self. And so the issue that we have with autoimmune conditions, obviously, is that we have the immune system that's targeting self for some reason. What we have found is that vitamin D is one of those things that educates on the immune system about what is self and what is non-self. Again, that study that I showed that basically supplementation with vitamin D seemed to reduce the incidence of all of these autoimmune conditions. Now, obviously, every case is different. Some people have severe, severe autoimmune conditions, and they're on immunosuppressants from their physician, and that needs to obviously, that needs to be a discussion with them about the risks and the benefits. However, I am convinced that if we were to follow those eight laws of health a little bit more carefully, the number of people that would fall into that category of needing to have these very powerful immunosuppressants would be less. For instance, vitamin D is not only a substance and a hormone, it's also a marker of sunlight. And we know, for instance, that toll-like receptor 4, which is a very important gateway for inflammation in the body, is mitigated in the presence of infrared light. And so we already know that infrared light is able to penetrate into the body. We already know that many of these autoimmune conditions can vary by latitude. For instance, multiple sclerosis, clearly an autoimmune condition. We have clear evidence that as you move away from the equator, these types of diseases increase in prevalence. Before 1980, for instance, before 1980, when we had very good pharmaceutical options for high blood pressure, there was a study that was done that looked at blood pressure and the distance from the equator. And as you move from the equator, blood pressure goes up. I think that the total distribution from the equator to the most northern measurement that they did was about 5 millimeters of mercury. So it's not large, but there was a definite very gradual increase in blood pressure. And I believe that distinction and that relationship with sunlight exposure still holds today. And if you look at what we've done in the last 20 years, we have moved into indoor environments slowly but surely. That was accelerated a lot during the pandemic. We don't go out nearly as much as we used to. We've developed behaviors that allow us to stay in our home, like DoorDash and Amazon delivery. And not only that, we've cut out infrared lights systematically from that indoor environment with low-E glass windows and with LED bulbs that are purposefully designed not to give out infrared light because of energy efficiency.
8: So it sounds as though a lot of the lifestyle adjustments we have made without even realizing it may be counterproductive when it comes to trying to keep from catching the flu. You also mentioned that exercise is an important pillar. And what about exercising when you're not feeling well? Most of us, when we start to come down with something, don't really want to push it. Are we making a mistake, or should we give ourselves a little grace for that period of time while we're not feeling good?
10: I think grace is an important thing here. You know, when you're not feeling well from a virus, there is always that potential that the myocardium is inflamed. And I would say it would be very wise not to over-exaggerate or to stress the heart tissue during that period of time for at least 2 weeks. So, you know, moderate to strenuous exercise should be avoided when someone has a viral illness, and to not overdo that. I mean, when you do a hot bath or a hot shower, you are going to be increasing the heart rate in a way. So that's why we only do that for about 20 minutes, maybe once a day. But I would not go out of the way to exercise when someone is ill. Now, when you're not ill and on a regular basis, it's great. But when you are ill, it's best to rest.
9: Dr. Schwalb, I'd like to remind our listeners that it's not just the flu and it's not just the cold, the common cold, which is actually a couple of
8: hundred different viruses,
9: rhinoviruses and adenoviruses. There's whooping cough that's out there now, and there's RSV, and there's measles that's coming back, and then there's walking pneumonia. I think it's Mycoplasma pneumoniae. And let's not forget, there's parainfluenza and human metapneumovirus. I mean, there's a lot of nasty pathogens out just waiting to invade our bodies.
10: Yeah. For instance, when we have patients that come into the hospital,

0: that they're tested in. So it's now become important where before we didn't have these distinctions. It's now become important if you want to reduce the number of symptoms by a day. There's medications like Tamiflu, et cetera, that can reduce that. It's not going to be effective at all in RSV. It's not going to be effective all in SARS-CoV-2, but it will be effective in influenza type A.
1: So if you wanted to take Tamiflu or Xofluza, which are both FDA approved for treating the flu, I think you need to start them as basically ASAP, which means having your flu test ready at home, right?
0: Exactly. Definitely. Yes. You want to know what you're dealing with as soon as you possibly can, if you're going to go down the pharmacological route. And I wouldn't say not to do that. I'm more of an and person than an or person.
1: Mm-hmm.
0: The benefit, though, with things that we've talked about here, like hydrotherapy, things of that nature, is that it really is going to work for any type of virus, and you don't need to have a test to do that. But yes, if you wanted to add to that, and I'm all for and to doing multiple things, like I always give the analogy in the operating room, if we want to reduce operative infections, it's not a matter of, hey, the surgeon wore sterile gloves today, so we don't have to sterilize the instruments. No, we need to do all of those things.
2: Dr. Schwell, we just have about a minute left. And, you know, you're in the intensive care unit, you're in the hospital, you're exposed to all kinds of nasty things. In the minute we have, can you kind of summarize what you do to prevent coming down with all of these nasty things? Give us your insights on how to stay healthy in the coming 6 months.
0: You know, I try to do as much as I possibly can that has low risk, because I'm going to be doing it every day. So I try to make sure to get sunshine for at least 15 minutes a day. I try to get sleep and to make sure that the sleep is uninterrupted and the room is dark, so I get the maximum amount of melatonin. Make sure that my immune system is benefiting from that standpoint. If I do feel that something is coming on, it's into the hot tub, it's into the shower, it's basically heating up my body prophylactically to make sure that if there's anything there, I'm getting interferon secretion. And then from there, I will supplement with NAC during the winter season, which is what I'm doing currently right now, 600 milligrams twice a day. And if I feel like something's coming on, I will take some zinc, as we described, to sort of speed that up. I also take a supplement of vitamin D for me personally, because I've had my levels tested and I want to get those levels up to a reasonable amount. But I don't use that as an excuse to not go out into the sun. The sun has benefits far beyond vitamin D.
2: Dr. Schwell, COVID is still here, no matter how much we would like to pretend it's gone. Tell us about this nasal spray called Astepro. It's an antihistamine. It's used to calm symptoms of allergy. A study seemed to suggest that it might be beneficial against COVID-19. Any suggestion that might be true?
0: Yeah, so there are two versions of that nasal spray. There is azelastine, which is the generic, and then there's Astepro, which is actually a higher dose, but has interestingly been made over the counter. So there's a little interesting thing about this. The study itself actually used the prescription strength, which is actually a lower dose, as opposed to the over-the-counter strength. So just be aware of that. The over-the-counter strength also, by the way, doesn't taste as nasty, and it's dosed once a day, whereas the prescription azelastine is actually supposed to be twice a day. Now, they actually did it three times a day in their study, so just be aware of that. And what they found was that it reduced the incidence of SARS-CoV-2. Now, there's been a lot of speculation about the results of that. They think that it may be simply squirting something up the nose may actually rinse out and get rid of the virus. There's also a preservative, by the way, in that azelastine that may or may not have a benefit, although that's been that preservative that they put into the azelastine is also in steroids, and they didn't see the same thing there. So I don't know how much relevance there is with that. I think it's a fascinating mechanism. It's an antihistamine. It may be blocking the receptor, preventing the SARS-CoV-2 from binding, and that is the reason why it's preventing infection. I think more research needs to be done, but certainly the risk of this is pretty low. It is available in a higher dose over the counter, So I can't think that there's a lot of risk in trying this out.

0: in a winter season.
1: Dr. Schwelt, we have heard people describe the immune system as if it were an orchestra. That is to say, there are so many players for our immune system to be healthy. It's not just interferon. It's not just the interleukins. It's not just one particular thing. It's this amazing array of compounds that the body secretes or suppresses in order to fight off infection. Can you give us a quick overview of your understanding of how the immune system works in harmony?
0: Yeah, it's a wonderful orchestra. and it starts off almost like Beethoven's Fifth when an infection happens, you know, da-da-da-da. And what happens next? Well, you've got the innate immune system, which is tuned to look for generalities of what is self and what is non-self. And not only that, by the way, it also looks at what is self but damaged. This is the reason why the innate immune system is so important. We think that it's not as educated as perhaps the adaptive immune system, which has the B cells and the T cells and the antibodies that are surgically tuned to specific proteins that can knock them out. The innate immune system has an incredible job. It is there to specifically knock out things in general that are foreign, but also look at things that are damaged in our body. And things get damaged all the time. And if we don't break those things down, they don't just not work as well, they can actually turn into cancer. So innate immunity is important, and innate immunity is related to sunlight, it's related to sleep, it's related to all of those things. So what do we see there? Natural killer cells, monocytes, macrophages, all of those things. Now, those antigen-presenting cells that eat things present on the other side to the adaptive immune system. And they come in a little bit later, probably around day 7, when you're talking about a generalized infection, unless they've been adapted before, unless they know the infection. It takes time for them to come up online. But when they do, there's a tremendous cytokine storm that could happen if things haven't been dealt with effectively by the ones that have gone inside to sort of break up things first, the innate immune system. So it's really a 1-2 punch where you have this generalized wearing down of the invader, and then finally the surgical strikes that you see with the adaptive immune system working in conjunction with each other. If the virus is able to cripple the innate immune system, then you can see very clearly when the adaptive immune system comes online, like we saw during COVID, after about 7 days of burning along with this infection, the surgical precision is so broad that the patient goes into cytokine storm, is admitted to the hospital, ends up on a ventilator. So it's important that both have the opportunity to do what it needs to do. And science is just opening up these ideas now for us to see and where we can actually implement change.
2: Dr. Roger Schwelt, thank you so much for talking with us on the People's Pharmacy today.
0: Thank you.
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0: Hey, Dad, your prescription will be ready in just a minute. Hey, Dad, your laundry will be ready in just a minute. Dad, your lunch will be ready in just a minute.
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3: If you came across someone struggling with hunger, how would you recognize them? 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

0: Hello, it's time to read the Des Moines Register for Saturday, August 8th. 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I'm Carol Hunter, and my partner at the microphone for the next 90 minutes is Cecilia Benetti. 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Now let's take a look at the weather and headlines from today's Des Moines Register. Today's forecast calls for a high of 84, low of 69. Partly sunny and humid Saturday, winds southeast 6 to 12 miles per hour, a heavy thunderstorm Saturday night. Sunday, the forecast calls for a high of 89, low of 71, partly sunny and humid. Monday, high 89, low 69, a thunderstorm around. And Tuesday, high 85, low 69, a stray thunderstorm, humid. Looking at the almanac for Des Moines through 2 p.m. Thursday, the high temperature was 75 and the low was 66. Normal high is 85 and low is 66. The record high was 101 in 1918 and the record low was 53 in 1989. The front page of today's Register, the lead headline is about the war in the Middle East. Trump disputes missile shortage. There's a big photo package in the center of the page, racing fans converge on NASCAR Fan Fest, and Reynolds names new IPERS CEO to replace Samaranski. Here with our first article is Cecilia.
1: Trump disputes missile shortage. The war on Iran has severely depleted key U.S. missile stockpiles and left the nation and its allies in a vulnerable position for potentially years to come, several experts and reports say. U.S. missile stockpiles were low before President Donald Trump and ally Israel launched the war on February 28th. Now the nation's missile inventory is depleted to the point where analysts think it could soon be exhausted. This really has long-term strategic implications for the United States, said Kelly A. Grieco, a senior fellow at the Stimson Center, a think tank focused on global peace. It's going to take years to get back up to the levels we had before we started this war, and that pre-war level was already too low. There has been a Center for Strategic and International Studies shortage analysis, a Washington Post report on Trump clashing with defense officials over stockpile issues, and a Reuters report that the United States has nearly exhausted key munitions. The president insisted in an August 6th social media post that the United States has massive amounts of munitions, especially of a certain type. Later in the day, he told reporters that the United States has a virtual unlimited supply of missiles. He added the caveat that for certain missile types, supply is tighter. Pentagon officials slammed reported shortages as false. America's military remains the most powerful fighting force on Earth, Pentagon spokesperson Sean Parnell said in a statement. We have everything required to strike at the time and place of the president's choosing. Across multiple combatant commands, we have already executed successful operations while maintaining a deep, ready arsenal to defend our people and our interests. Any adversary who confuses media noise with American weakness will discover the truth the hard way. Yet experts estimated, based on military disclosures of attacks on the Islamic Republic, that the war on Iran has depleted some of the U.S.'s most important munitions. Stockpile estimates are based on missile procurement numbers in federal budget documents compared against public disclosures regarding their use in the war, experts said. According to the Center for Strategic and International Studies analysis, the United States has used about half of its Patriot and THAAD defense missile inventories, and one-third of its long-range ground attack Tomahawk missiles over the course of the war. Mark F. Kantsian, the lead author of the analysis, estimated the remaining inventory could be seriously exhausted if the war drags on for several more months. For a war against Iran, we could continue for some time, for months, Kantsian said. But my suspicion is the Joint Chiefs of Staff sees us at a danger point for conflict with China, where we'd need all these missiles, and that's why we'd call this a window of vulnerability. Kantsian noted that the United States is well supplied in mid and short range munitions, though those weapons carry added risk. If there were a war before we rebuild these stockpiles, the U.S. will have greater losses and casualties, Kantsian said. For attack, we'll have to use something with a shorter range, which is much riskier, and then for defense, we'll run out and not be able to stop incoming missiles. The U.S. stockpiles were low before the war, lawmakers have said. Our stockpiles of critical defense articles have fallen to dangerously low levels, House Armed Services Committee Chair Mike Rogers, Republican from Alabama, said in a March 4 statement just a few days into the conflict. The consequences are clear. There are growing doubts about our ability to sustain a protracted fight against China. U.S. missile shortages are always becoming a factor in Ukraine's war against Russia. Ukraine is one of several American allies that rely on U.S.-made systems for defense. Trump on August 6 blamed some of the stockpile depletion on Ukraine. The United States has given the country around 600 defense missiles since Russia invaded in 2022. President Vladimir Zelensky warned on August 1 that the country had run out of Patriot missiles. That day, Ukrainian air defenses were able to stop just one of 27 Russian attack missiles. Other allies that could be impacted by the shortage include Japan and Taiwan, as well as the Persian Gulf nations currently fighting off Iranian attacks. If the fighting starts up again and the Iranians keep firing missiles at the Gulf states, then they'll be screaming for additional missiles, Kantsian said. Refilling missile stockpiles will take years due to manufacturing constraints, a handful of experts said. According to the Strategic Studies Center analysis, the nation will not be back at pre-war defense missile levels until the middle of 2029 and at pre-war Tomahawk missile levels until 2030 or 2031. There are many reasons for the shortage in munitions. The missiles are difficult to manufacture. Supply chain squeezes can interrupt production, and the United States has not faced an adversary that could meaningfully strike back for decades, so the nation hasn't needed as many missiles. Production decisions are also made years in advance. Another factor in defense systems, including Patriot missiles, is the typically 2 to 3 interceptor missiles are fired at every attack missile. Iran is estimated to have fired well over 1,000 attack missiles over the course of the war. Years of the United States fighting in unofficial wars has also hurt supply. These include, according to Center for Strategic and International Studies estimates, hundreds of defense missiles used by the Biden administration in fighting the Houthis in the Red Sea, as well as dozens of attack missiles that were used to attack Iran in 2025 in the raid to capture Venezuelan President Nicolas Maduro, and in the Christmas Day attacks on the Islamic State group in Nigeria. Grieco said the shortages resulting from the Iran war could illustrate the limit of American resources.
0: Thank you, Cecilia. In the middle of the front page today is a photo package, Racing Fans Converge on NASCAR Fan Fest. The top largest photo shows Randy Madison taking a photo of a NASCAR Cup Series car during the Iowa Fan Fest on August 6th in Des Moines. A smaller photo shows a smiling young boy, his photo shot through the window of an auto. One shows Allie and Walker, two golden retrievers with bandanas around their necks, posing for a photo in front of a NASCAR car. Verity Austin looks at the Bill France Cup during NASCAR's Fan Fest. And the final photo shows Carl Carr with a hat that's made up of a long big corn cob biting into a piece of sweet corn during the Fan Fest. The other story on today's Register front page, Register Reynolds names new IPERS CEO to replace Samaranski, by Stephen Gruber Miller of the Register. Governor Kim Reynolds appointed the former head of Maryland's state retirement system to take over the Iowa Public Employees Retirement System in the wake of its CEO's resignation earlier this year. Reynolds announced Friday, August 7th, she tapped Martin Novin to take over IPERS as its CEO effective August 24th. Novin was executive director of the Maryland State Retirement and Pension System from 2021 to 2025. Novin will replace Greg Samaradsky, who resigned May 1st amid a misconduct investigation. Reynolds also fired another top IPERS official, former Chief Benefits Officer Stephen Herbert, on May 7th. Records show Herbert was fired for violating portions of an employee handbook, including the state's sexual harassment policy. IPERS is Iowa's largest public pension system, serving more than 424,000 current and former public employees. It oversees about $47 billion in investments and pays out $2.76 billion in benefits annually. Reynolds and IPERS officials have repeatedly said that the investigation into Samaranski and Herbert did not place the fund's investments at risk. Reynolds said in a statement, quote, Martin Novin knows what it means to partner with industry leaders, trustees, policymakers, and legislators to deliver long-term outcomes and strong fund performance. The depth of his experience in public retirement systems is unmatched and will add immeasurable value for IPERS and its members, end quote. Maryland's retirement system, which Novin oversaw, has a $75 billion defined benefit plan and about 430,000 members. Before leading Maryland's system, Novin was executive director of the State University's Retirement System of Illinois from 2016 through 2021, according to a news release from Reynolds' office. That system had a $30 million budget and 230,000 members in Illinois' higher education system. Novin's LinkedIn profile lists previous jobs at TIAA and as a deputy treasurer in the Illinois State Treasurer's Office. According to the profile, he holds a bachelor's degree from the University of Illinois Urbana-Champaign and a law degree from the University of Texas School of Law. Novin said in a statement, quote, I am deeply grateful for Governor Reynolds' trust and confidence in appointing me to lead Iowa's largest public retirement system. It's a privilege to serve the many Iowans who depend on IPERS, and I am committed to advancing the organization's mission and ensuring the long-term strength and stability of the systems as IPERS CEO, end quote. In an August 6th appointment letter, Reynolds told Novin his salary range would be based on pay grade 53, which falls between $202,000 and $288,000 per year. Iowa law states that the IPERS Investment Board sets the CEO's salary. Novin will also receive up to $50,000 in reimbursement for relocation expenses, the letter said. Novin will serve the remainder of Samaranski's four-year term as CEO, which ends April 30, 2028, subject to his confirmation by the Iowa Senate next year. IPERS reported in December that the system's fund ratio was 92.17% at the end of fiscal year 2025, an improvement from 90.75% at the end of the prior fiscal year. Novin's appointment follows an unusual few months at IPERS with the removal of two of the system's top employees. Reynolds first appointed Samaranski as IPERS CEO in 2020. She placed him on administrative leave on April 1st amid the misconduct investigation, and he submitted his resignation letter on May 1st. Since Samaranski was placed on leave, IPERS General Counsel Elizabeth Hennessy has served as acting CEO. Samaranski hired Herbert in May 2025 after the two worked together at an Alaska wealth management firm. Before coming to Iowa, Herbert was fired from his job as chief investments officer at the Kentucky Public Pension Authority. In a termination letter to Herbert, Hennessy wrote that he violated several state policies, including breaking rules about the use of state property, discrimination, maintaining a violence-free workplace, and employee ethics rules. Rachel Simon, a spokesperson for IPERS, said the search for a new chief benefits officer is ongoing.
1: Moving to the Metro in Iowa section, Cyclospora infections reach 55 of Iowa's 99 counties. The Iowa Department of Health and Human Services has added a new dashboard to monitor outbreaks of Cyclospora infections after the CDC expanded the outbreak to include Iowa and five other states. In a previous update, HHS said that 47 of the state's 2026 infections were in patients who had traveled internationally and likely acquired the infection outside of the United States. So far, 272 infections have been reported in 2026, a number expected to increase as the HHS continues to investigate. That is more than 200 cases above 2025, when 69 cases were confirmed. The bulk of new laboratory-confirmed infections happened the week of July 5th, with more than 100 cases logged. Iowa confirmed 46 new cases since the previous update on July 30th. The infection has been reported in seven additional counties, reaching a total of 55 of Iowa's 99 counties. Where can I find Iowa HHS's new weekly Cyclospora report? The HHS will release a new weekly Cyclospora report on its disease information dashboard, which also has information on measles, West Nile, and other diseases. Where are most Cyclosporiasis cases in Iowa? While Iowa's HHS's weekly report does not break down exact totals for each county, it does provide a range. The majority of cases are occurring in the Des Moines metro area. Dallas County has the highest number of cases, reporting between 51 and 71 cases. Polk County has reported 31 to 50 cases. Warren County has 11 to 30 cases. In western Iowa, Pottawatomie County has also reported 11 to 30 cases. All other counties have 10 or fewer cases. What are the Cyclosporiasis symptoms to watch for? The parasitic infection can cause explosive diarrhea, cramping, nausea, fatigue, and other symptoms. Officials are probing whether a food or produce item is the source of a surge in cases of Cyclosporiasis. U.S. Centers for Disease Control and Prevention officials said symptoms can appear 2 days to 2 weeks after someone is infected with a parasite. The organization also issued a health alert to doctors, other medical providers, and public health officials about the outbreak. What's happening nationally with Cyclosporiasis? The largest outbreak has been linked to iceberg lettuce grown by produce giant Taylor Farms in central Mexico, prompting the company to initiate a recall on July 17. Iowa is one of 15 states with cases linked to lettuce, the CDC said on August 4th. Cases have been reported in 47 states, with a large number of cases reported in Michigan and Ohio. Federal health authorities are still investigating the sources of what they believe to be multiple separate outbreaks. Is Cyclosporiasis caused by produce? What to know about possible sources? People often get sick with cyclosporosis by consuming water or food contaminated with feces, according to the CDC. Oftentimes, the Cyclospora parasite spreads through produce. How to reduce risk of Cyclosporiasis? Besides potentially avoiding certain food items altogether, people can take other steps to reduce the risk of contracting Cyclosporiasis, such as cooking fruits and vegetables and immediately refrigerating prepared produce. To reduce the risk of foodborne illnesses from produce, the CDC recommends taking the following measures. Wash your hands with soap and water when handling raw fruits and vegetables. Wash all fruits and vegetables thoroughly under running water before eating, cutting, or cooking. Fruits and vegetables that are labeled pre-washed do not need to be washed again at home. Scrub firm fruits and vegetables such as melons and cucumbers with a clean produce brush. Remove any damaged or bruised areas on fruits and vegetables before preparing and eating. And lastly, refrigerate cut, peeled, or cooked fruits and vegetables as soon as possible.
0: The Metro and Iowa cover also boasts a photo package today, three photos. Classical Music Festival in Park. The inaugural Rolling Hills Music Festival kicked off Thursday, August 6th at McFarland Park. Residents strolled the trails listening to live classical music. The festival continues through Sunday with performances at the Ames History Museum and the library. The largest photo shows Gretchen Thiesfield with violin, Neil Park with cello, and Dekel Luban with violin, and Natalie Cruden with violin as they perform music during the Rolling Hills Music Festival. And the photo shows three of them, the ones playing violins, standing to play, and the cellist sitting to play his instrument. And they're on a large grassy expanse with trees and a pond in the background. A smaller photo shows Caleb Hans Polacek playing a violin. And another photo shows Erica Leek McKnight with flute and Stephen Kennedy with guitar performing on sort of an outdoor wooden platform with some benches and tables. Another story on the Metro and Iowa cover, Lighted Bridge reopens in Adel. Celebration set August 21st after arson repairs by Philip Sitter of the Register. The Adel Lighted Bridge that's been closed since a 2025 arson will reopen to the public on Saturday, August 8th in Dallas County, with a bigger celebration of the reopening to come later this month. Without the bridge in Adel, cyclists on the Raccoon River Valley Trail could not complete a nearly 120-mile paved loop that includes the connected High Trestle Trail. But Dallas County Conservation announced that the connection has been restored. According to a Dallas County Conservation news release, quote, reopening the bridge represents a major milestone made possible through the work of everyone involved in the restoration effort and the tremendous support of the community, end quote. A fire on the east end of the bridge that crossed the Raccoon River was reported at about 2 a.m. May 12, 2025. Firefighters from Adel and six nearby towns extinguished the blaze, but not before a wooden span of the bridge, known for LED lights operating from sundown to 1 a.m., was severely damaged to the point that county officials determined a 150-foot section needed to be replaced. Two 19-year-olds and a 20-year-old, all from Adel, were arrested in connection with the fire. Two pleaded guilty to charges and received probation and fines. The third was sentenced in February to 5 years probation. The Dallas County Board of Supervisors on December 9, 2025, accepted a $598,000 bid from RW Excavating Solutions, LC, to replace the damaged section with a pre-engineered steel truss span similar to a rehabilitated bridge over Mosquito Creek north of Redfield. Engineering and Design Services added $96,000 to the cost, bringing the total to about $694,000. Dallas County Conservation, the Adel Partners Chamber, and Raccoon River Valley Trail Association partnered to collect $100,000 in a Bridge Us Back fundraising campaign and exceeded the goal by the end of October 2025. More than $114,000 has been raised. A Bridge Us Back celebration is planned for August 21st, which will include a community bike ride from Waukee to Adel at 5 p.m., followed by a ribbon-cutting ceremony at 6 p.m. at the bridge. More information about the celebration and registration for the bike ride is available through the Raccoon River Valley Trail Association at raccoonrivervalleytrail.org. Event updates will be available on social media through the Trail Association, Adel Chamber and Economic Development, and Dallas County Conservation.
1: E. coli levels make swimming unsafe at these 16 Iowa beaches. 16 beaches are not recommended for swimming, the same number as the week of July 31st, albeit with some beaches swapped around. That's still the highest number of beaches with dangerous amounts of E. coli since the 2026 season started. The Iowa DNR provides weekly updates on which state beaches are experiencing high levels of E. coli or algae that can be dangerous to swimmers. You can check the latest reports on the DNR website or by calling 515-725-3434. Staff collect weekly samples at 41 state-owned swimming beaches to determine the public's risk of coming in contact with waterborne diseases. Testing starts a week before Memorial Day and runs through Labor Day. The 16 beaches are Backbone Beach. The beach classification is vulnerable. Last date tested was August 5th, and the test results exceeded single sample limit of 5 sample geomean standard for E. coli. Not sure what that means, but that's what's written. Beads Lake Beach. Beach classification is vulnerable. Last tested on August 4th, test results exceeded single sample limit and 5 sample geomean standard for E. coli. Big Creek Beach, the classification is listed as less vulnerable. Last date of testing was August 4th, test results exceeded 5 sample geomean standard for E. coli. Bob White State Park, the beach classification was not made available. Last tested was on July 29th. Test results on that or around that date exceeded single sample limit for E. coli. Clear Lake State Park Beach. Beach classification is less vulnerable. Last tested on August 4th. Exceeded single sample limit of 5 sample geomean standard for E. coli. Denison Beach. Beach classification, again, less vulnerable. Last date tested August 4th. This, too, exceeded 5 sample geomean standard for E. coli. Emerson Bay Beach is classified as vulnerable. Last date tested August 5th. Exceeded 5 sample geomean standard for E. coli. George Wythe Beach, vulnerable. Last date tested was August 5th. Exceeded 5 sample geomean standard for E. coli. Lake Aquavi, less vulnerable. Last tested on August 5th. Exceeded 5 sample geomean standard for E. coli. Lake Darling is listed as vulnerable. Tested August 4th. Exceeded single sample limit and 5 sample geomean standard for E. coli. Lake Manawa Beach, vulnerable. Tested August 4th, exceeded single sample limit and 5 sample geomean standard for E. coli. McIntosh Woods Beach is vulnerable. Tested August 4th, exceeded single sample limit and 5 sample geomean standard for E. coli. Nine Eagles Beach is vulnerable. Tested on July 29th. The results of that beach's tests exceeded single sample limit and 5 sample geomean standard for E. coli. Pleasant Creek Beach, vulnerable, tested August 5th, exceeded 5 sample geomean standard for E. coli. Prairie Rose Beach, vulnerable, tested August 4th, exceeded single sample limit and 5 sample geomean standard for E. coli. Union Grove Beach, classified as vulnerable, tested on August 5th, exceeded single sample limit and 5 sample geomean standard for E. coli. What other beaches are not recommended for swimming? The Iowa DNR also tracks reports for 39 city or county beaches across the state. This week, 7 of the beaches reported E. coli levels above the single sample limit. In the Des Moines Metro, the Blue Heron Lake in Raccoon River Park in West Des Moines has improved back to safe levels. Gray's Lake in Des Moines is also okay to swim in. Which Iowa beaches have improved to okay for swimming? 2 beaches have improved back onto the list as okay to swim since the July 31st results. Those two beaches are Black Hawk Beach and Crandall's Beach. Which Iowa beaches have special statuses? Blue Lake Beach, while Lewis and Clark State Park has reopened, the beach at Blue Lake Beach remains closed due to low water levels. DNR is not conducting testing while the beach is closed. Brushy Creek Beach, monitoring is currently suspended due to construction. And Lake Kiama, monitoring by DNR is currently suspended due to low lake water conditions. The DNR drained the lake in July 2024 for a major renovation and water quality improvement project that was set to last through the spring of 2026. The DNR warns people to stay out of the lake bed, which might look dry but is soft and could quickly entrap people. How does the Iowa DNR classify Iowa's beaches based on their water quality? DNR officials classify state park beaches into one of three categories annually based on their history of bacteria results in recent years. Vulnerable, which means beaches are considered vulnerable when the geometric mean standard is exceeded in three or more of the five most recent sampling seasons. Transitional means that the beach's geometric mean standard is exceeded in two or fewer sampling seasons of the five most recent years of monitoring and was listed as vulnerable in the past monitoring season. And less vulnerable, which means the beach's geometric mean standard is exceeded in two or fewer sampling seasons of the five most recent years of monitoring and was listed as transitional or less vulnerable in past monitoring seasons.
0: Thank you, Cecilia. There are also a couple of local stories inside the front section of the Register today. Turek rips Dems on Senate Ag Committee for blocking farm bill, by Stephen Gruber Miller of the Register. Josh Turek, Iowa's Democratic U.S. Senate nominee, is blasting Senate Democrats for voting down a new farm bill in the Senate Agriculture Committee. Senate Democrats blocked the legislation in an August 6 vote as they sought to secure a two-year delay in state cost-sharing requirements for the Supplemental Nutrition Assistance Program, SNAP, that will kick in as a result of Republicans' One Big Beautiful Bill. Republicans offered a one-year delay but lacked the votes to pass the measure without the support of at least one Democrat on the committee. Turek said in a statement first provided to the Des Moines Register, quote, Iowa farmers have been waiting 3 years for an overdue farm bill, and today Democrats in the Senate failed them by letting the perfect be the enemy of the good. To be clear, I would have voted in support of this farm bill. This is just another example of a fundamentally broken Washington, and as Iowa's next U.S. Senator, I'll work with anyone to pass a damn farm bill, and I'll make it so Congress can't recess without passing one. Our farmers deserve no less, end quote. The One Big Beautiful Bill's SNAP requirements would force states with payment error rates above 6% to pay for a portion of SNAP benefits. That could mean millions of dollars of costs for states that are currently covered by the federal government. Iowa's SNAP error rate stood at 5.34% for federal fiscal year 2025, which means the state will not be on the hook for a portion of benefit costs in the first year the law's requirements kick in. The Agriculture Committee's 10 to 11 vote on the Farm Bill means that the legislation, which hasn't been updated since 2018, won't be considered until the Senate returns after its August recess. The committee's chair, Senator John Boozman of Arkansas, said he will reconvene for a new vote in September. Iowa Republican U.S. Representative Zach Nunn said Friday he's frustrated as well. The Senate committee failed to pass a farm bill after the House provided bipartisan legislation. He said, quote, it's become a partisan exercise. This has never been the case before, end quote. Nunn said he wants a federal farm bill passed this year. Quote, I think September is our best path forward, end quote, said Nunn, announcing federal funding for a state water quality project August 7th on a farm near Alamon. His quote continues, let's bring Republicans and Democrats together. The president said he'd sign it. The House is already done, end quote. Turek, a state representative from Council Bluff, has said he'll push for legislation if elected that will prevent Congress from recessing until they have passed a farm bill. Turek's Republican opponent, U.S. Representative Ashley Hinson, has criticized Turek for missing a vote on a state-level Iowa farm bill this year while serving in the Iowa House. The Senate's farm bill draft did not include a top priority for Hinson and U.S. Senator Joni Ernst, the, quote, Save Our Bacon Act, end quote. Hinson is the lead House sponsor of the legislation, which would nullify laws such as California's Proposition 12, which restrict the sale of pork from pigs that are born from sows housed with less than 24 square feet of floor space. Iowa farm groups have criticized Proposition 12 for years. The Iowa Pork Producers Association sued over the law, but the U.S. Supreme Court ultimately declined to take the case in 2025. Backers of the Save Our Bacon Act say states shouldn't be able to place restrictions on how farmers in other states raise their livestock. They argue Proposition 12 imposes higher costs on farmers and consumers. At a news conference in July, Hinson said Proposition 12, quote, has a devastating impact on Iowa agriculture. Joss's talk is cheap on this after Iowa farmers were outraged over his support for Prop 12 and against my Save Our Bacon Act included in the farm bill. This was from a statement from Hinson. It continues, quote, unfortunately for Josh, Iowans know he's got $30 million reasons to keep siding with Chuck Schumer against Iowa farmers, end quote. Opponents say the Save Our Bacon Act would benefit large pork producers like Smithfield Foods, which is owned by a Chinese company, at the expense of smaller producers. Holly Bice, president and CEO of the American Meat Producers Association, which is running a multi-million dollar ad campaign in Iowa opposing the Save Our Bacon Act, cheered its exclusion from the farm bill draft. Bice said, quote, we commend the Senate for not advancing a farm bill that included the controversial Save Our Bacon Amendment. American family farmers are breathing a sigh of relief that this death sentence for their businesses and gift to China-owned companies has so far failed. It's time for legislatures to focus on agricultural policies that lift up American family farmers and leave dangerous, divisive legislation like Save Our Bacon in the past, end quote. Joe Maxwell, president of Farm Action Fund, which has endorsed Turek, said leaving the Save Our Bacon Act out of the farm bill reflects the legislation's unpopularity. Maxwell said, quote, the current farm crisis has led to increasing bankruptcies and hardship for Iowa farmers. We need representatives who will confront the corporate monopolies squeezing our farmers instead of doing the bidding of China-owned meat packers seeking to overturn the right of states to regulate their food and farm policies as they see fit, end quote.
1: I believe this is the last local news article. Teen gets deferred judgment in armed invasion of Des Moines home. A teen charged with stealing $60,000 in an armed home invasion has received a deferred judgment in a deal with prosecutors. Mohammed Abukar, age 19, was charged with first-degree robbery in the May 2025 case. According to police, the holdup came after a teen living in the home posted photos on social media showing a large amount of cash there. Police said Abukar and several accomplices entered the home to steal the money, which belonged to the teen's mother. They said Abukar, who knew the teen, threatened the home's occupants with a firearm and at one point bit the teen, causing injuries. Abukar pleaded guilty in March in a deal that resulted in his charge being amended to lesser counts of theft, burglary, and assault. On July 31st, he appeared for sentencing and received a deferred judgment on, meaning the charges may be removed from his record if he follows the court's requirements. That includes completing 3 years of probation and paying more than $3,000 in penalties and $60,000 in restitution. In a separate case included in the same plea deal, Abukar pleaded guilty to a misdemeanor drug offense and was sentenced to 30 days he already had served. In the wake of the 2025 robbery, Des Moines police discouraged residents from keeping large sums of cash at home. While having some cash on hand could be helpful at some point, there is a lot of risk that comes with keeping large sums of cash in your home, spokesperson Sergeant Paul Prezik said. The risk of fire or theft and the possibility that your insurance company may not cover a large loss of cash makes a bank or other financial institution a much safer option.
0: Now we'll turn to national and international news. Study finds decline in free speech expectations by Brianna J. Frank of USA Today. Just over half of Americans today feel very or mostly free to express their political views, according to a new study by the Knight Foundation. Of the more than 25,000 Americans surveyed between May 4th and May 26th, 72% said they felt very or mostly free to do the same 10 years ago, and 42% said they expected to feel the same 10 years from now. The roughly half-and-half split over the state of free expression today, quote, conceals wide variability between different groups, end quote, a Knight Foundation fact sheet said. Among Hispanic Americans, for example, that number lowered to 41%, while 38% of Black respondents said they felt free to express their political views. Other demographic groups, which the Knight Foundation described as being, quote, in crisis, end quote, also hovered around 40%, including current students, LGBTQ plus Americans, and adults between the ages of 18 and 24. Demographic groups that expressed more confidence in the state of free expression included Republicans, with around three-fourths of respondents saying they felt very or mostly free to express their political views, and white Americans, with 63% saying the same. Among the other findings, nearly one-fourth of respondents, 22%, said they felt not very or not at all free, quote, to peacefully protest about controversial issues in public spaces, end quote, while 48% said they felt very or mostly free to do so. Nearly one-fourth of respondents, 22%, said they felt not very or not at all free to, quote, express political views or criticisms of government officials on social media, end quote, while 48% said they felt very or mostly free to do so. Just over half, 52% of respondents, said they felt very free or mostly free to, quote, create, perform, or display art, music, or cultural works that some might find controversial, end quote, while 16% said they felt not very or not at all free to do so. The findings come amid broader public discussion about free speech under President Donald Trump's administration. Trump vowed in his campaign to, quote, bring back free speech, end quote, and signed an executive order calling government censorship of speech intolerable in a free society, and declared in October that his administration, quote, took the freedom of speech away, end quote, as it relates to flag burning, an activity the Supreme Court has long recognized as protected speech. His administration has also been accused of attempting to stifle anti-Trump speech. A federal judge in June ruled against the administration in its effort to remove a protest group's 8647 flag that they displayed at an ongoing demonstration in Washington. Some Trump supporters have interpreted the number as a threat because 86 is a slang term that means to throw out or to get rid of, and Trump is the 47th U.S. president.
1: Prosecutors seek more charges in Washington arson case. A man accused of starting a major wildfire that continued to burn in northeast Washington on August 6 told investigators he had planned the fire for weeks before setting it, according to court documents released in the case. Aaron Farinacci, age 37, was arrested August 3rd and charged with first-degree arson in connection with the Old Trails fire that sparked August 1st, just northwest of Spokane, Washington, the state's second-largest city. The blaze is among three significant wildfires that continued to burn around the region after destroying hundreds of homes and other structures and forcing tens of thousands of evacuations. According to amended court papers filed by prosecutors August 5th, Spokane County Detective Michael Drapeau said Farinacci provided additional details during a post-arrest interview about the Old Trails fire and his alleged intent in setting it. According to the amended court filings reviewed by USA Today, investigators said Farinacci also called arson an easy crime to get away with and told police he began planning the fire about 2 weeks before he set the blaze. He also allegedly told police he researched the weather to predict a day that would have conditions ideal to start a fire, and that he fell and hurt his tailbone during the fire. When first questioned by authorities, Farinacci initially denied being in the area where the fire broke out. But Spokane County Sheriff John Knowles said a witness reported seeing a man, later identified as Farinacci, kneeling in the area where the fire started and looking nervous. Authorities said they found him with matches and a

0: human lives, structures, woodland, and property. Prosecutors are now seeking four additional arson charges based on Farinacci's reported admission. As of August 6, a judge has not yet ruled whether probable cause existed to support those charges. An investigator said they were unable to corroborate Farinacci's involvement in the other fires. But investigators in court filings said they were able to connect him to the following fires: the Aubrey White fire that broke out July 6, 2025, brush fires on July 8, 2025, which forced evacuations of multiple homes. According to new information in court papers, investigators had questioned Farinacci at the scene of those fires, sitting on a rock. The Equestrian fire broke out on August 11, 2025. According to newly filed court documents, Farinacci was photographed at the scene sitting on a bench and appearing out of breath. Investigators said he was wearing the same shirt seen in images from the old Trails fire. And the Indian Bluff fire, which began on July 24, 2026. Court records show a public defender was appointed for Farinacci.
1: Thank you, Cecilia. Blanche gets boost with Cassidy support. Other Republican senators voice concerns, by Aisha Bagchi of USA Today. I'll go ahead and read this story because it provides good context of what led up to the Senate's vote. But there is an update that happened after this story was published. The Senate did vote early this morning in favor of Cassidy's confirmation. The vote was 50 to 49. Iowa's two Republican senators, Senator Chuck Grassley and Senator Joni Ernst, both voted in favor of his confirmation. Only two Republican senators, Lisa Murkowski of Alaska and Susan Collins of Maine, voted against his confirmation. Dateline Washington. Acting Attorney General Todd Blanche's bid to fill that role permanently appeared poised for success after Republican Senator Bill Cassidy of Louisiana announced August 7th that he would vote in Blanche's favor. Cassidy, who is slated to step away from the Senate in January after losing his Republican primary this year to a candidate backed by President Donald Trump, said from the Senate floor that Blanche isn't a perfect choice to run the Justice Department. Cassidy said, quote, "But the choice is not between perfection and Mr. Blanche. It is between Mr. Blanche and another acting attorney general who may not run the department effectively under President Trump and who, indeed, may not be as good as Mr. Blanche," unquote. It was clear by the morning of August 7th that the nomination of Blanche, a former personal defense lawyer to Trump, was at risk. With Cassidy's vote, Blanche will now likely squeak through. Alaska Senator Lisa Murkowski, a Republican, announced on social media in the morning that she wouldn't support his bid. She said the Trump administration had accelerated politicization of the Department of Justice, and she also took issue with Blanche's handling of the Epstein files and what she described as sweeping immunity protections he gave Trump in a controversial settlement. Murkowski's announcement followed Republican Maine Senator Susan Collins' statement August 4th that she also wouldn't support Blanche's bid. Collins voiced similar concerns over the immunity for Trump, Blanche's decision to approve a $1.8 billion anti-weaponization fund that he has since walked back, and DOJ politicization. The two Republican women's opposition meant Blanche needed every remaining Republican to vote in his favor. Democratic U.S. Senator John Fetterman, who has voted to confirm numerous Trump nominees, doesn't plan to offer his support in confirming Blanche. Blanche, whom Trump nominated to become the permanent attorney general in June, already faced a volatile nomination process in recent weeks. Two Republican senators on the Judiciary Committee, Senators John Cornyn of Texas and Tom Tillis of North Carolina, who, like Cassidy, are slated to exit the Senate in January, temporarily withheld their support. The Republican pair later agreed to support Blanche after he made concessions when it came to the DOJ settlement conferring benefits to Trump and Trump allies. The deal attempted to settle a lawsuit brought by Trump, his two oldest sons, and the Trump Organization. The lawsuit alleged the IRS owed them $10 billion for failing to prevent a contractor from leaking their tax information.

0: The Trump said they were dropping their lawsuit in exchange for government promises. The DOJ said it would create a $1.776 billion anti-weaponization fund that could have given taxpayer dollars to Trump supporters who committed crimes during the January 6, 2021 riot at the U.S. Capitol. It also promised the Trump associates immunity from potential government claims against them, including for their past tax returns. The tax immunity deal could be a huge financial boon for the president. The New York Times reported in 2020 that Trump was in a decade-long audit battle with the IRS over a claimed $72.9 million tax refund. Losing that battle could cost him more than $100 million, according to the Times. The deal has been widely criticized as self-dealing on Trump's part, given he nominates and can fire DOJ leaders. Florida federal judge Kathleen N. Williams ruled July 13th the lawsuit was essentially an attempt to legitimize giving the president benefits and prohibited the Trumps from using or referring to the deal in any official proceedings. However, it's unclear whether and how her order constrains the DOJ's and IRS's private dealings with the president. Facing bipartisan backlash from Congress, Blash issued a state document formally dropping the funding and a second document clarifying that the Trump immunity on tax issues is limited to Trump, his two oldest sons, and the Trump Organization, and only applies to past tax years. The Senate Judiciary Committee then voted 12 to 10 on party lines August 4th to advance Blanche's nomination to the full Senate. Critics say Blanche's promises aren't enough because the terms of the initial deal say it can only be modified, quote, with the written agreement of the parties, end quote, which would include Trump himself. They also say Blanche could change his mind or find other ways to direct taxpayer funds to January 6 rioters. Senator Shelton Whitehouse, Democrat of Rhode Island, said in an August 4th hearing, quote, there is enough weasel room in these documents to drive a truck through, end quote. He made that quote shortly before the Judiciary Committee approved Blanche's nomination along party lines. Blanche has also come under fire for pursuing federal charges in North Carolina against former FBI Director James Comey, a prominent Trump critic. Trump publicly called for Comey to face unspecified charges in a September 25th social media post. The charges allege Comey threatened to harm or kill the president by posting on social media an image of seashells in the shape of 8647. 86 is a slang term that means to throw out or to get rid of. According to Merriam-Webster, Trump is the 47th U.S. president. Tillis himself criticized the case at the August 4th hearing, even while he voted to advance Blanche's nomination. Tillis said, quote, the 8647, some bonehead in North Carolina thinks that's a crime. Well, they better damn sure have information to back it up, because if all it is a picture, that person should lose his job, his or her job, end quote. It's the second criminal case brought against Comey under the current Trump administration. The first case, alleging Comey lied to Congress, was dismissed in November. Senate Judiciary Committee Chairman Chuck Grassley, Republican of Iowa, defended the DOJ's record under Blanche at a July 15th hearing, praising the DOJ's capture of fugitives on the FBI's most wanted list and arrests of people tied to the illegal fentanyl trade. Cassidy also praised Blanche as, quote, a hands-on administrator, end quote, who has prioritized tackling violent crime, human and drug trafficking, and fraud. Cassidy emphasized that former Attorney General Bill Barr, who served in that role under President George H.W. Bush and during Trump's first presidency, has said in an endorsement that Blanche, quote, will run the department as effectively as anyone could under President Trump, end quote.
1: U.S. employers shed 23,000 jobs in July. U.S. employers shed 23,000 jobs in July, the Bureau of Labor Statistics said August 7th, a figure far below analysts' expectations and downward revisions to job growth numbers for May and June reflect a weaker labor market than previously estimated. The July job losses come after hiring slowed in June following an earlier rebound from historically weak job creation in 2025. The July estimate comes in below the department's now revised estimated gains of 20,000 jobs added in June and 63,000 added in May. The unemployment rate ticked down to 4.1% in July. After 3 months of holding steady at 4.3%, it dropped to 4.2% in June, though some experts attributed that dip to a decline in the number of people looking for work rather than a significant rise in those getting hired. The labor force participation rate fell to 61.4% in July, slightly down from 61.5% in June, which marked the lowest reading since March 2021. With job opportunities remaining scarce, more workers are exiting the labor market entirely. ZipRecruiter labor economist Noel Bouchard said in a note to USA Today, average hourly earnings for employees on private non-farm payrolls rose by 2 cents to $37.62 in July, the BLS said. Over the past 12 months, they have increased 3.2%, falling short of 3.5% year-over-year increase in consumer prices recorded in June. The Bureau's Consumer Price Index report due on August 12th will reveal whether workers' paychecks kept up with inflation in July. Healthcare, typically a reliable engine of job growth, was the only industry to post notable gains in July, adding 22,000 roles. While that figure still represents growth, it's lower than the sector's average monthly gain of 36,000 over the past 12 months. While the BLS jobs report is generally considered the gold standard for labor market data, ADP's National Employment Report released August 5th also offers a look into private sector hiring trends. It tells a different story, suggesting private U.S. employers added 44,000 jobs in July, driven by 36,000 roles added in the education and health services sector.

0: That music signals that it's time to announce today's birthdays. And it's a big day for birthdays. We have 7 to read off today. So happy birthday to Lee Bailey of Mason City, Ward Harrington of Mason City, Mardell E. Johnson of North Liberty, Pamela Pauley of Waukee, Becky J. Sams of Farnhamville, Norman Shala of Kelowna, and Donna Smithart of Ottumwa. So again, happy birthday to Lee, Ward, Mardell, Pamela, Becky, Norman, and Donna. We hope you have a terrific day. If you haven't sent your birthday to us, please do by giving us a call at 515-243-6833. We'd like to give you a shout-out on your big day. You're listening to IRIS, the Iowa Radio Reading Information Service. 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We need to know who is listening in order to keep our services free. We don't have any obituaries today, so we'll return to national and international news. Trump opened to contempt charges against Fauci by Joey Garrison of USA Today, Dateline Washington. President Donald Trump said he's open to the Justice Department bringing criminal charges against Dr. Anthony Fauci for contempt of Congress, comparing the former top health official's situation to the legal scrutiny of two of his top aides faced during the Biden administration. Trump, when asked August 6 by a reporter whether the Justice Department should prosecute Fauci, pointed to the indictments of his former aides Steve Bannon and Peter Navarro, received for contempt of Congress after they defied subpoenas from the House committee that investigated the Capitol attack of January 6, 2021. Both men were found guilty in court and served four-month prison sentences. Quote, Merrick Garland prosecuted two very decent people and sent them to jail, end quote, Trump said, referring to the former attorney general appointed by former President Joe Biden. His quote continues, saying of Fauci, so when you see that happen, you sort of say, maybe he should. What he did was far more serious than a lot of crimes, frankly, but they prosecuted two people when nothing like that has ever taken place before, end quote. The Republican-led Senate Homeland Security and Governmental Affairs Committee voted 8-7 along party lines to hold Fauci in contempt of Congress for refusing to answer questions during a hearing July 29th. Fauci, under scrutiny for his handling of the COVID-19 pandemic, invoked his Fifth Amendment right at the hearing not to self-incriminate. But the committee's chairman, Republican Senator Rand Paul of Kentucky, argued that the privilege was unsupported because of a preemptive pardon Biden awarded Fauci. Rather than sending the contempt resolution to the full Senate, the way Congress had conducted past contempt votes, Paul said he planned to hand-carry the committee's criminal referral to the Justice Department. Fauci's pardon, which Biden issued on his final full day of office, gave Fauci blanket immunity for any potential criminal offense made between 2014 and 2025. Paul argued Fauci was obligated to answer the committee's questions because he faced no legal repercussions. Fauci's supporters note that any testimony he gave to the committee in 2026 could have exposed him to accusations of perjury outside the time frame of Biden's pardon. In addition, Biden's pardon did not protect Fauci from potential state or local charges. David Schertler, a lawyer for Fauci, said in a statement shared with USA Today that the committee's contempt vote, quote, is a crude political stunt intended to punish Dr. Fauci for exercising his constitutional rights, end quote. During Trump's second White House term, the Justice Department has brought criminal charges against several of Trump's perceived political enemies, including former FBI Director James Comey, former National Security Advisor John Bolton, and New York Attorney General Letitia James. Republicans have accused Fauci of misleading Americans about the origins of the COVID-19 virus since 2020 and other matters related to the pandemic. Fauci served as director of the National Institute of Allergy and Infectious Diseases under both Trump and Biden, leading their respective administrations' responses to the pandemic. Democratic Senator Gary Peters of Michigan objected to Paul's refusal to send Fauci's contempt resolution to the full Senate before referring criminal charges to the Justice Department, arguing that Paul broke Senate rules and its longstanding practice. Peters said, quote, "The Senate as a body, not an individual member, must make that decision," end quote. But Paul, speaking to reporters, argued that the committee can make the referral without the Senate because the action falls outside the ordinary bill-making process.
1: New Trump orders curb birthright citizenship. President Donald Trump is making another bid to curtail birthright citizenship after the Supreme Court ruled his earlier effort was unconstitutional, announcing a pair of executive orders limiting who qualifies for automatic citizenship and cracking down on so-called birth tourism. We had a very unfortunate decision in the Supreme Court concerning birthright, so we're making adjustments, Trump said August 6 during a White House event. Trump's new push to deny citizenship to some children born in the United States is more narrowly tailored and would affect fewer people. The administration said it is focused on children who do not fall within the rule of birthright citizenship as announced by the Supreme Court. The first order declares certain individuals are ineligible for birthright citizenship when neither of their parents is a citizen, including the child of an alien enemy or foreign government employee. It also targets the children of parents who engage in a commercial transaction to access birthright citizenship, including paying to ensure that the person's mother is present in the United States or a territory of the United States to give birth. In the second order, Trump tasked the State Department and Department of Homeland Security with stopping people from entering the country for the purpose of engaging in birth tourism. The Supreme Court on June 30th overturned an executive order Trump issued last year ending birthright citizenship for all children who don't have at least one parent with legal status, ruling it violated the 14th Amendment of the Constitution. The amendment states all persons born or naturalized in the United States and subject to the jurisdiction thereof are citizens of the United States. In challenging the order, the American Civil Liberties Union said birthright citizenship is foundational to who we are as a nation. Trump's latest bid to redefine citizenship also is likely to face a legal challenge. The Supreme Court already decided this issue. Birthright citizenship is guaranteed by the Constitution, the ACLU said in a statement, after Trump signed a new order. Any executive order that tries to attack birthright citizenship will meet the same fate as President Trump's last one. The Trump administration has focused on cracking down on what it calls birth tourism, when pregnant foreigners travel to the United States to give birth so their children will be citizens, in the wake of the June 30th Supreme Court ruling, but the extent of the practice is unclear. Researchers have estimated anywhere from 2,000 to 39,000 children are born to birth tourists each year. In a statement written to the Supreme Court, 140 university professors said birth tourism counts for an infinitesimal portion of children born in the United States each year. Trump said August 6th that the number is in the hundreds of thousands. Trump has sought to restrict birthright citizenship as part of a sweeping hardline immigration agenda centered around mass deportations.
0: Trump renews effort to fire Cook, continues attack on Fed despite court's ruling. This article is by Reuters. President Donald Trump is renewing his effort to fire Federal Reserve Governor Lisa Cook, keeping alive his assault on the central bank's independence, even after the U.S. Supreme Court in June dealt him a significant setback in his bid to remove her earlier this year, according to a letter seen by Reuters. The White House told Cook in a letter this week that the president was considering removing her from her role and demanded she respond to unproven mortgage fraud allegations within 3 weeks, allegations her attorney called baseless. The salvo against Cook is the second time this week Trump has restarted an effort to take actions that the Supreme Court blocked earlier this year. Trump earlier this week also issued another order attempting to limit birthright citizenship after the high court ruled against his previous effort to limit who is automatically considered a U.S. citizen. The letter to Cook, signed by Deputy Chief of Staff Dan Scavino and first reported by ABC News, alleged that she committed crimes that could be punishable by up to 30 years in prison and that her conduct constituted negligence that called into question her trustworthiness as a Fed governor. In a statement, Cook's lawyer said, quote, "There is no valid cause," end quote, for removing Cook from her position. "As we did before, we will challenge this latest pretext and preserve her position and the historic role of the Fed," end quote, said attorney Abby D. Lowell. The Federal Reserve and White House had no comment. Trump last year cited mortgage fraud in trying to fire Cook, the first black woman to serve as a Fed governor. Cook denied the allegations, calling them a pretext to remove her for monetary policy differences. The U.S. Supreme Court refused in June to allow the firing, preserving the central bank's independence against the Republican president's unprecedented challenge. Trump repeatedly threatened to fire former Fed Chair Jerome Powell for refusing to bow to the president's demands that he lower interest rates. His handpicked successor to Powell, Kevin Warsh, took the reins in May. Since then, Trump has redirected his criticisms at other Fed board members, a majority of whom were appointed by Trump's predecessor, Democratic President Joe Biden, while saying he will not be criticizing Warsh, who has not yet delivered Trump's wished-for rate cuts. The Supreme Court's 5-4 ruling blocked Trump from removing Cook for now, providing a safeguard for the Fed specifically. No other president since the central bank's founding in 1913 had sought to oust a Fed governor. Conservative Chief Justice John Roberts, who authored the high court ruling, said Trump had, quote, "failed to afford Cook the procedural protections to which she was entitled by statute. Without such protections, she could not properly dispute the charges the president laid against her," end quote. While the ruling definitively protects Fed officials from being fired at will by a president, the court said its ruling was not deciding the validity of the factual dispute in the case. It has since returned the case to lower courts. Roberts wrote, quote, "It at least remains an open question what precisely happened here, and indeed whether Cook committed gross negligence, let alone deceitful and potentially criminal conduct, as the president's letter alleges," end quote. Peter Conte Brown, a professor at the Wharton School of the University of Pennsylvania, said the High Court's Cook ruling, which rested on procedural grounds, invited, quote, "meddling by the president in exactly this way, so it doesn't surprise me. There is no doubt among any Fed watchers of any partisan stripe of whom I'm aware about the motivation here. It is pretextual," he said, end quote, and uses mortgage fraud allegations as a vehicle to target Cook and try to drive her off the Fed. The Scavino letter to Cook resurfaces allegations of mortgage fraud made last year by Federal Housing Finance Agency Director William Pulte, who asked the Justice Department to open a criminal investigation into Cook and others over alleged mortgage fraud. There's been no indication of any such criminal investigation moving forward, and a Reuters report last year showed Cook, in submissions to the lender for one of the homes at issue, had listed it as a vacation property. U.S. District Judge Gia Cobb in September ruled that Trump's attempt to remove Cook without notice or a hearing likely violated her right to due process under the U.S. Constitution's Fifth Amendment. Cobb also said the allegations likely were not legally sufficient to remove Cook under the Federal Reserve Act as they relate to conduct that occurred before she served in the post. Roberts, in his ruling, did not agree with that standard for cause, but said nonetheless the standard to meet for dismissal of a Fed governor would need to be a substantial threshold, and that Cook must be able to respond to the charges against her.
1: Senate okays sweeping Russia sanctions, but a House fight looms on Bill's tariff provisions. The U.S. Senate easily passed sweeping Russia sanctions legislation on August 7, advancing a long-delayed measure backed by the late Senator Lindsey Graham and setting the stage for consideration by the House within weeks. Graham, South Carolina Republican who died in July, was among Kiev's most outspoken allies in Congress in its four-year-long battle with Russia, and the bill aims to increase economic pressure on Moscow over its invasion of Ukraine. It also includes expansion sanctions on Iran sought by President Donald Trump, as lawmakers pushed for a vote on the measure well over a year since it was introduced in 2025. The Senate's Republican leaders had not brought the bill up because of resistance from Trump, who had kept decisions on sanctions at the White House, not Congress, since starting his second term in January 2025. The Senate voted 86-11 to pass the Lindsey O. Graham Sanctioning Russia and Iran Act of 2026 to sanction Russian officials and authorize stiff tariffs on China, India, and other countries to reduce their dependence on Russian oil and gas. In a statement, the Ukrainian embassy in Washington welcomed its passage, calling it a timely and significant step that strengthens pressure on Russia. However, broad support may not be enough to secure House passage, with some lawmakers and industries wary that new tariff powers for Trump could raise costs for U.S. importers and consumers while exposing Republicans to political blowback. Democratic Representatives Gregory Meeks of New York and Don Beyer of Virginia said in a statement they still had fundamental concerns about the tariff powers for Trump, who has made them a central piece of his American First approach to foreign policy. What the bill does grant are sweeping new tariff authorities that the president could weaponize with abandon, as he has repeatedly done in the past, said Meeks, the top Democrat on the House Foreign Affairs Committee, said, and Beyer, the senior Democrat on the Joint Economic Committee. Only one Senate Republican, Senator Rand Paul of Kentucky, voted against the bill, likening tariffs to taxes on American consumers. The chamber erupted into applause after Graham's sister, Senator Darlene Graham, who was appointed to fill his seat, read out the final tally. The Senate rejected an amendment sponsored by Paul and Democratic Senator Ron Wyden of Oregon that would have removed the tariff powers. Democratic Senator Raphael Warnock of Georgia, who also sought to change the tariffs language, said he had received a written commitment from Trump's U.S. Trade Representative, Jamison Greer, to put guardrails on the tariff authorities. If it is approved by the House and signed into law by Trump, the measure would allow the president to impose tariffs up to 100% on countries that are major consumers of Russian energy, including India, Japan, and some countries in the European Union, and leave it to his discretion to lift them. The legislation's backers insist that the tariffs are narrow enough that they would do their intended job of reducing Russian energy revenue that funds its war on Ukraine without negative consequences. Supporters called the legislation the best opportunity to support Ukraine, and the bipartisan Senate vote provided momentum for it to pass the House after it returns from its summer recess. Graham had announced shortly before his sudden death on July 11th that he and Trump agreed finally to move forward with the legislation. The legislation let the president impose targeted tariffs on imported goods from countries that buy the vast majority of Russian oil and gas and enable Russia's evasion of sanctions.
0: Dilemma on Iran deepens. This is an analysis. Trump now caught between difficult options to end conflict. The analysis is by Reuters, Dateline, Washington. With President Donald Trump's war against Iran now in its sixth month, this week's flurry of threats and diplomacy has underscored the ever-tighter bind he finds himself in as he tries to extricate the United States from an unpopular conflict he originally claimed would last just weeks. Trump is caught between an emerging interim deal between being negotiated by Iran and Oman that would give Tehran control over the Strait of Hormuz it never possessed before the war, or following through on his warnings of sharp escalation, risking a more prolonged crisis. The first option, analysts say, would grant Iran its biggest concession since the United States and Israel attacked it on February 28th and formalize, at least for now, the Islamic Republic's supervision of the vital oil shipping conduit, which the Trump administration had vowed to prevent. The second path, likely a fresh wave of airstrikes, could be fraught with political peril for Trump ahead of November's pivotal midterm elections, while seeming to offer no better chance of success than the earlier bombing that failed to bring Tehran to its knees. Trump could instead choose to maintain the uneasy status quo. That would mean maintaining a blockade of Iran's ports and periodically retaliating for any attacks on shipping. But this approach, too, would not offer Trump a face-saving way out of a conflict he had predicted would be over by mid-April, said Aaron David Miller, a former Middle East negotiator for Democratic and Republican administrations, quote, "It's a menu of bad options, but Trump may have come to the realization that he can't let this war go on endlessly. Something has to give, and that may be recognition of a new Iranian reality in the Strait," end quote. Responding to Reuters questions, a U.S. official said on condition of anonymity that any temporary shipping routes would be, quote, "without any impediments," end quote, with no party overseeing transit. U.S. Secretary of State Marco Rubio has insisted that the Strait, where Iran has had a near chokehold on a fifth of global oil and liquefied natural gas shipments since the start of the war, must remain an open international waterway not controlled by Iran and free of tolls or fees. But Trump has previously contradicted some of Rubio's assertions about the war, and analysts say he could do so again. With U.S. gasoline prices high, his own approval ratings low, and the war deeply unpopular with the American public, the president's room to maneuver is increasingly limited, they say. As the conflict has dragged on, Trump's bluster has done little, if anything, to force Iran to give ground, and analysts say it is looking more likely that the president could be the one making the biggest compromises. Reopening the Strait is seen as a prerequisite for a return to negotiations between Iran and the United States, which the Trump administration wants to focus on Iran's nuclear program, the main declared target of the president's military campaign. The question remains whether the United States would be ready to accept any arrangement worked out between Iran and Oman, which sit on opposite sides of the Strait. The proposed terms would give Tehran some control over ships entering the Gulf through the Straits, a senior Iranian source and two regional officials told Reuters. Trump has said a deal reopening the waterway is imminent, but Iranian officials have said details remain to be resolved. Even if an Iran-Oman pact is sealed and U.S.-Iran talks resume, experts are skeptical about the chances for a final peace agreement based on the Memorandum of Understanding the United States and Iran signed in June, but which quickly unraveled. That preliminary deal had also given Iran some sanctions relief from the start, which drew criticism from some of Trump's fellow Republicans. Trump administration officials have increasingly accepted that the conflict likely will still be going on in some form by the time of the midterms, a White House official said, on condition of anonymity. In some states, early voting begins as soon as September. This would pose further political risk for Trump, who campaigned for a second term on promises to avoid foreign interventions and focus on Americans' economic concerns as his Republican Party struggles to keep control of Congress. The U.S. official told Reuters that Trump's decisions on Iran are not guided by fluid opinion polls. Though Trump has regularly claimed victory for having killed many of Iran's leaders and degraded its military capabilities, most analysts agree that the president has been stymied on many of his goals for the war. He said on August 1st he canceled plans for new large-scale attacks after Middle Eastern partners asked him to give diplomacy another chance, but at the same time he threatened to hit hard if the effort failed. Some analysts suggested Trump's climb down may also have been driven by concerns about depletion of U.S. missile stockpiles. Trump, however, has denied the United States is running low on munitions. Even so, Trump issued a new contradictory message to Iran on August 5th, quote, "I'd rather make a deal because I don't want to kill people," end quote, he told a rally in Las Vegas. His quote continued, quote, "but at some point, we're gonna," end quote. Jonathan Panikoff, former deputy U.S. intelligence officer for the Middle East, said China, Russia, and North Korea are watching closely. He said, quote, "they're learning what U.S. limitations are going to be for years to come," end quote. Even some Iran hawks who have mostly backed Trump's war are advising caution, said Benam Ben Talibu of the Foundation for the Defense of Democracies, an anti-Iran think tank in Washington, D.C. He wrote on X, quote, The Islamic Republic is trying to force President Trump into a lose-lose proposition before November, end quote. The Trump administration should avoid, quote, rushing into anything, end quote, and recognize, quote, where the U.S. does and doesn't have leverage, he said, unquote.
1: Court blocks ballroom project. A federal appeals court ordered President Donald Trump August 7th to stop construction on a $400 million ballroom on the site of the White House's demolished East Wing, dealing the Republican leader a major setback in a case testing his presidential authority. Each president is a temporary tenant, not the owner of the White House, and cannot fundamentally reshape it without congressional approval, the U.S. Court of Appeals for the District of Columbia Circuit said in a 2-1 opinion. The order upheld a preliminary injunction won by the National Trust for Historic Preservation, which sued last year after the administration tore down the East Wing and began building a 90,000-square-foot ballroom without seeking authorization from Congress. Whether or not a massive ballroom should be constructed is for Congress to decide and is not a matter for executive self-help, the panel's majority wrote. The appeals court placed its ruling on hold for 14 days to allow the administration to appeal to the Supreme Court. Trump, who has increasingly claimed that the ballroom project is a security necessity, referred to the structure as a military center in a post on Truth Social on August 7th and said the administration would appeal to the Supreme Court. He called the decision horrendous and politically motivated and said it left him, other White House officials and visitors exposed to attack. This unjust decision must be overturned by the Supreme Court in its entirety, Trump wrote. He said the ballroom plan includes bomb shelters, medical facilities, shielding from drones and missiles, and other security features that are all tied together as one big, expensive, and very complex unit. National Trust President Brent Legge said in a statement that the ruling marked a great day for our country and for the American people's right to voice their opinion about the historic places they cherish, including the White House. Trump appealed after U.S. District Judge Richard Leon twice blocked above-ground construction on the site while allowing underground work to continue. DOJ attorney Yakov Roth said during the D.C. Circuit arguments on June 5 that the courts have no role in weighing the privately funded project. He said the National Trust architectural preference should not take precedence over national security concerns. The judges in the appeals court majority, Circuit Judges Patricia Millett and Brad Garcia, said their order does not permanently bar construction of a ballroom, but halts above-ground work during the lawsuit until the White House secures approval from Congress. National security arguments are not an automatic get-out-of-law-free card, the opinion said.
0: We'll wrap up this segment with a brief story from Reuters. Matsumoto wins Senate approval as Labor Statistics Commissioner, Dateline, Washington. The U.S. Senate on August 7th approved career economist Brett Matsumoto as Commissioner of the Bureau of Labor Statistics, potentially easing trust concerns after President Donald Trump fired the previous head a year ago over weak unemployment numbers. Matsumoto was confirmed 51-47 in an en bloc confirmation vote alongside dozens of other nominees to sub-cabinet-level positions. An inflation expert, Matsumoto joined the BLS in 2015 and was on leave to work at the White House Council on Economic Advisers when Trump tapped him to replace Erica McIntyre, whom he dismissed last August. Trump accused McIntyre, without evidence, of manipulating July 2025's employment report, which showed unexpectedly slow unemployment growth and massive downward revisions to the non-farm payroll counts for the private two prior months. It's been our pleasure to read for you. Now we'll take a short break to allow our next readers to get into place.

0: Welcome back. Your new readers are Owen Hyatt and Mark Morrison. We'll continue with articles from the Des Moines Register and USA Today. And here is Owen with our next article.
1: Legends in Iowa, more than 25 Hall of Famers to be at Field of Dreams game. Major League Baseball is bringing more than just two big league teams to Dyersville for this month's Field of Dreams game between the Philadelphia Phillies and the Minnesota Twins. It's also bringing some of the game's biggest former stars. MLB announced on Thursday, August 6th, that more than 25 members of the Baseball Hall of Fame will be on hand at the Field of Dreams movie site for a special ceremony to be broadcast live on Netflix before the August 13th game between the Phillies and Twins. The names of the participants were not released, though the large number of baseball legends could be the marquee event of the night. According to MLB, the gathering of Hall of Famers for this game will feature the largest group of living Hall of Famers at a single game since the 2008 All-Star Game at Yankee Stadium, when 49 Hall of Famers appeared during the legendary ballpark's final season. The game itself will take place in a stadium located near the iconic Dyersville Diamond, where the 1989 movie was filmed. The movie starred Kevin Costner, who played an Iowa farmer who plowed over his corn to build a baseball field for members of the banished 1919 Chicago White Sox to play on. This is the third time MLB will play a game at the Field of Dreams. The White Sox and New York Yankees played there in 2021. The Chicago Cubs and Cincinnati Reds returned a year later. In both cases, the pregame show on Fox was among the highlights. Before it was back in 2021, that actor Kevin Costner memorably strolled out of a cornfield at a specially constructed baseball stadium at the Field of Dreams movie site to kick off a big league game between the New York Yankees and Chicago White Sox. The stroll around the field along with a speech on the infield was one of the highlights of the night that ended with White Sox star Tim Anderson sending a walk-off homer into the Iowa corn. Costner didn't return the following summer when the Chicago Cubs and Cincinnati Reds returned to the Dyersville Diamond located near the field from the iconic 1989 movie, instead opting to narrate a touching tribute to the late Ray Liotta, who played Shoeless Joe Jackson in the film. So when Major League Baseball makes its triumphant return to Iowa to feature a game between the Minnesota Twins and the Philadelphia Phillies on August 13th, will Costner be there? Kevin is an icon, said Gabe Spitzer, Netflix's vice president of global live sports and entertainment. I don't want to spoil any of the fun, but he'll be part of our broadcast in some way. I can't say if he's going to be there or not, but definitely he'll show up. The movie will feel present in what we're doing. Costner, one of Hollywood's most recognizable actors, was the star of the 1989 movie. He played an Iowa farmer who plows over his farm to build a baseball field for Jackson and other members of the banished 1919 White Sox. Costner didn't return for the encore game in 2022. Major League Baseball did not play in Dyersville from 2023 to 2025. Costner teased a possible return this year by narrating a trailer for the game on Netflix, the streaming service that will carry the game. The 2021 game, Costner emerged from the corn, walked around and led the Yankees and White Sox onto the field. In 2022, Ken Griffey Jr. and his dad, Ken Griffey Sr., led a game of catch on the field before legends from the Cubs and Reds walked onto the field with the two teams. First pitch of the game is scheduled for 6:30 p.m., with MLB Network's Emmy Award-winning production team co-producing the pre- and post-game coverage on Netflix. NBC Sports' Sunday Night Baseball production team will produce the game in partnership with MLB and under the creative direction of Netflix's production team.
0: And the next one is, report Leonard had undisclosed dealings with another company. Kawhi Leonard and Los Angeles Clippers are still under investigation for an alleged no-show, in quotes, agreement with a now-defunct company. Aspiration to funnel extra compensation to the player in a deal viewed as salary cap circumvention. But another company may have had similar previous undisclosed dealings with Leonard, according to a report by the podcast, quote, Pablo Torres finds out, unquote. Daktronics, the company that designed the Clippers video board inside the Intuit Dome, where they play home games, reportedly had an agreement and partnership with Leonard. Torres's podcast cites multiple anonymous sources inside the Clippers and Intuit Dome project. A person who was previously under contract with the Intuit Dome project alleged the sponsorship was 100% a way to circumvent the salary cap. It was funneling money from the Clippers through Daktronics back to Kawhi, unquote. USA Today reached out to the Clippers for a comment on Thursday evening. The podcast asked Daktronics to confirm if Leonard had an endorsement deal, but the company directed them to a spokesperson for a crisis management firm who said, quote, my understanding is Daktronics doesn't have a deal with Kawhi right now, unquote. Asked for clarification, the spokesman said, quote, I don't know what the company wants to say or can say, given the Wachtell investigation and all that, unquote, referencing the investigation into the alleged aspiration deal. Leonard's seven-year tenure with the Clippers appeared to be over this summer, as he was going to be traded to the Toronto Raptors on June 30th. That trade has since been halted because of the investigation that involves Leonard, Clippers owner Steve Ballmer, and Leonard's uncle-slash-advisor Dennis Robertson. The Clippers wouldn't receive forward Brandon Ingram, guard Grady Dick, two unprotected first-round picks from 2031 and 2033, two second-round picks from 2030 and 2033, and a 2027 first-round swap in the trade. NBA Commissioner Adam Silver previously told reporters in mid-July that his timeline for the investigation to conclude would be by the end of summer. Quote, as I've said previously, we all have an interest in wrapping this up, quote, unquote, Silver said. I am hopeful it will wrap up this summer and that will continue to be the goal here. The investigation is being run by an external law firm, but the findings will be presented to Silver, who will then decide on any potential discipline. Lawrence Frank, the Clippers president of basketball operations, provided some of the last public comments from the organization regarding the investigation on June 23rd. Quote, I can't comment on the specifics of the investigation, but what I can say is we did not do what we are accused of doing, unquote, Frank said. Quote, the investigation has no impact on how we go about our business. We just continue to go about our business as normal, unquote.
1: Why Ionescu, Miles aren't in WCUP lineup. Managing director of Team USA, Sue Bird, had to make some tough phone calls before the reveal of Team USA on Thursday, August 6th. She had to tell several players they didn't make the cut to compete in the 2026 FIBA World Cup in Berlin, Germany. Just kind of understanding what that moment is like, trying to treat it with the respect it deserves, Bird said. Share the news, be honest, say it, be upfront, and so that's what I tried to do, and every player was incredibly respectful, incredibly professional, and I can't say enough about them. On NBC's Today Show on Thursday morning, Bird unveiled the roster of 12 players that Kara Lawson will be coaching at the World Cup in less than a month. The Americans will be aiming to win their fifth consecutive title. The roster includes WNBA All-Stars, from former MVPs in Asia Wilson and Brianna Stewart to seasoned veterans like Chelsea Gray and Nafisa Collier, to rising stars Caitlin Clark, Paige Beckers, and Angel Reese. Team USA will be widely viewed as the favorite with a roster that features 58 combined WNBA All-Star appearances. But there were noticeable exclusions from the team. The two absences that stood out the most were Sabrina Ionescu and Olivia Miles. For Sabrina, Ionescu was one of the players that Bird said she called personally. The University of Oregon product, who is now a point guard for the New York Liberty, was a key part of Team USA squads that won the 2022 World Cup and the 2024 Olympics. For Sabrina, for really all players who receive calls, I just wanted to reiterate that this is a very tough roster to make, Bird said. I don't view it as a reflection of their play. Ionescu is having a solid season, averaging 16.2 points, 4.7 assists, and 4.1 rebounds per game, while shooting 42.5% from the floor, 32.9% from three-point land, and 91.3% from the free throw line. But she didn't make the All-Star team this year and has missed 12 games due to injuries. Back in 2022 and 2024, Ionescu wasn't competing with the likes of Clark and Beckers for a spot amongst Team USA's guards. Atlanta Dream guard Ren Howard is also having a standout season, leading the WNBA in minutes played and steals, and will make her World Cup debut this year as well. Every player deserves the right to hear it, whether it's a yes or a no for me, Bird said. It's not a reflection of who they are as players. There's so many players that have earned the right to be on this team, and for Sabrina, a player that has already been on this team, she understands what it is to wear the jersey. It's about making choices for those that I think are going to be part of the roster to win a gold medal and complement each other. While Ionescu is a veteran of Team USA who has plenty of experience representing the Stars and Stripes in international competitions, Miles has yet to feature for the senior national team at an Olympics, World Cup, or qualifying tournament. She did play for Lawson last summer in the AmeriCup when she was in college, but hasn't received an invite to a national team camp in the past year. Expect that to change for Miles heading into the 2028 Olympics. The number 2 overall draft pick this year out of TCU, she has lit up the WNBA as the Minnesota Lynx point guard, averaging 19.7 points, 5.8 assists, and 4.8 rebounds per game, while shooting 50.2% from the floor, 38% from three-point land, and 87.5% from the free throw line. Widely seen as the front-runner for Rookie of the Year, a contender for league MVP, and a near lock to make first-team All-WNBA, Miles ranks 9th in the league in assists, 10th in scoring, and 4th in win shares. Olivia is a tremendous player, so much fun to watch. It's been amazing watching her grow in this league. She's such a great young player, Bird said. As far as Olivia goes, she's played with USA basketball before. She will undoubtedly be in the mix for teams in the future. Other veterans of Team USA who didn't make the cut for the World Cup roster include Las Vegas Aces guard Jewel Lloyd, Phoenix Mercury forward Alyssa Thomas, and Connecticut Sun center Brittany Griner, all of whom helped the Americans win the gold medal in France at the 2024 Olympics. All three are over the age of 32. Gray is the oldest player on this Team USA roster at 33 years old. Also left off the team were the young trio starring for the Washington Mystics of Sonia Citron, Kiki Irifane, and Shakira Austin. Irifane and Austin both rank in the top 6 in rebounds per game this WNBA season, while Citron is averaging 17.1 points per game. Austin last played for the senior national team at the 2022 World Cup, while Irifane played for the Americans in March in the World Cup qualifying tournament in Puerto Rico. We can all agree the hardest part, which is a problem I would never trade,

excitement, but August 7th will be when things start to become both revealing and interesting. Quote, we're not in full pads yet, right? It's just a pajama party out here, Roll said. For us to accomplish what we want to accomplish, it starts August 7th with real football. That's when you find out who's about it. And I'm excited to see who responds, because there can be a lot of hooning and hollering without pads on, but who's going to be about it tomorrow at 10 o'clock, unquote. The Cyclones opened the preseason fall camp on August 5th. The Cyclones' first 2 days of practices were helmet only. Iowa State will get to put on shoulder pads on August 7th and add an element of contact. For a team that aims to be predicted on physicality, that will be a crucial element, especially as the Cyclones sort through position battles and grow further accustomed to Roll's schemes and desire for a run-heavy offense. Roll was formerly the running backs coach under ex-ISU head coach Matt Campbell in 2024. He spent last season with the Detroit Lions as a tight ends coach and has brought those experiences to Ames to enhance his coaching, and mentioned situational football and proper execution as specific examples. Quote, everyone looks good in individual drills. When it's third and eight and we're on the right hash, can you drive that ball to convert first down? Roll said, although it's still early in fall camp, he gave a few thoughts on each position group. Quote, all of them need to grow. This is a different system, Roll said. Different can scare people, right? But this is an unbelievable challenge that they're grasped, attacked, and it's been fun to see their growth. You can't run and hide in the system. You're either about it or you're not, unquote. Now, quarterback Jalen Reynor growing in a new scheme, taking added responsibility. Current Iowa State quarterbacks coach Keith Heckendorf was previously Reynor's offensive coordinator at Arkansas State. Although they've reunited in the Big 12, it's a different offense from the one Reynor had been familiar with for 3 years. Roll intends to use a pro-style offense with the emphasis on the run game. At Arkansas State, Reynor previously ran more up-tempo spread defense. Now he'll need to orchestrate the huddle in between every play rather than relying on signals and signs to get a quicker pace. He's about it, understands ball, high football IQ, very curious to learn, Roll said. Repetition is the mother of learning. The amount of banked repetitions he has with great coaching from Coach Heckendorf, the belief, trust he has and has grown within this system. There is a lot of trust, but trust has to be earned out there on the practice field, too. The dual-threat quarterback has continued to be a bright spot on the field and the locker room. Player-led programs are championship-level programs, and when you have guys that are all in without wavering every day, that's when you know you've got something special, Roll said. His energy is contagious, and we can't have enough of those guys. He's done a good job. Bullish on running backs Aiden Flora, Cameron Petaway, and overall position depth. Bowling Green transfer Cameron Petaway and return Aiden Flora are projected to be a 1-2 punch in the backfield. Roel is especially high on the former walk on Flora, who broke out as a contributor to a return specialist last season. It will be his first opportunity at getting extended carries and may be a versatile weapon out of the backfield. Petaway was an MAC freshman at the year, and Flora can be like Christian McCaffrey, in my opinion, Roll said. I'm high on Flora. I'm high on Cam. Cam's a good player,
We've got

0: two really good dynamic players in there, unquote. In May, Iowa State added experienced Tulane transfer Arnold Barnes III, who had 757 yards and six touchdowns over 161 carries and 33 career games. Since he did not get to participate in spring football, he is still catching up to his teammates. But the Cyclones are excited for the depth he provides. Roll was also pleased with the recovering Reaver Peppers and walked on Wyatt Archer, who converted from the defensive back position. Quote, what people may think is not deep, there's good depth, and it's building every day, Roll said. Have they proven themselves to be an elite group yet? No. There's work to be done, but they're trending in a good direction, unquote. Now, freshman wide receivers round out receiving core. Transfers Omari Hayes, Evan Boyd, Carter Pabst, and Cody Jackson remain the key names to know out of the Cyclones' new receivers. On August 7th, head coach Jimmy Rogers mentioned the need to identify the best players to take the field regardless of age or experience. He alluded to first-year wide receiver Malcolm Watkins, Jeffrey Roberts, and Jamal Polite Jr. as examples of competitive freshmen. Roel shared his insights on the trio. Quote, they're all a little bit different. They got a great speed, ability, and they're eager, Roel said. I'm excited for that group. They've done a good job, and they're young, but they're willing, and that's all I can ask for. And I'm going to take a quick break here. We're going to read Dear Abby first, and then we're going to go for a little break, and we'll all be back with the rest of that article when we're done with that. Now, Dear Abby, illness, mom's passing, and time have increased isolation. Dear Abby, I have a chronic illness and have been a long-term leave absence from my job for 2 years now. I have always surrounded myself with good people and have been blessed with great friends and family. When I was diagnosed, everyone was supportive. There were many platitudes, not the least of which was the old standby, quote, let me know if you need anything, unquote. I have never asked anyone for anything, soldiering on and refusing to be a burden. My mom recently passed, and I'm struggling now for the first time. I need actually FaceTime. For the first time, I need it. I'm extremely lonely, and all I would like is an occasional lunch or a quick diet soda with a friend. But Abby, no one calls or responds to any of my messages. I didn't know there was a time limit on, quote, let me know if you need anything, unquote. I know others out there understand what I'm going through, and I wonder if you have any words of encouragement. Signed, Not Always Sunny in Utah.
1: Dear Not Always Sunny, please accept my sympathy for the loss of your mother. It's shameful that your old friends and coworkers have conveniently forgotten that they offered to help you after your diagnosis. However, because they apparently have, you will have to do something about your feelings of isolation and loneliness on your own. My first thought is to reach out to a support group, in person or online, for the illness you have. The second would be to contact your religious advisor if you have one. Another, depending on your mobility, would be to volunteer some of your free time to a cause you believe in or to become a foster for shelter animals. Finally, rather than waiting for your phone to ring, consider going out and having an occasional lunch or soft drink so you are exposed to other people rather than sitting alone at home and becoming increasingly depressed.
0: Good. Speaking, Abby. Dear Abby, my son and daughters-in-law think it's okay to have cameras on me and my husband when we watch their children. It has been going on for 6 years, and I'm uncomfortable babysitting them while being recorded. I know my son and his wife watch the footage because comments have been made about what we have discussed while babysitting. I'm tired of sucking it up and allowing this. This would mean that I probably wouldn't get to see my grandchildren anymore. What should I do? Signed, Hate Being Filmed in the Midwest.
1: Dear Hate Being Filmed, are the cameras running all the time or just when you're babysitting? If they are on all the time, then you are not being singled out, because you find the idea of your son and daughter-in-law listening in on what you thought were private conversations. Perhaps you should start doing the babysitting at your home instead of theirs. However, if that isn't viable, you may either have to bite the bullet and accept the status quo, or remove babysitting from the equation.
0: And here's a reminder that you're listening to IRIS, the Iowa Radio Reading Information Service for the Blind. 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

0: Welcome back. And here's our next story for me, because I haven't finished what I was reading earlier before Dear Abby. So here we go. Tight ends have to be multiple, versatile. Whether they're involved in the passing game or used as an additional blocking lineman, tight ends will be a crucial part of the Cyclones' offense. From understanding alignments, shifts, blocking assignments, and stances, there's plenty that goes into making pre-snap reads and assignments once the play is live. Quote, it takes reps and day by day, there's incremental growth, said Roll. Roll ran down the line on different players on this position. On Tyler Fortenberry, quote, one who's played a lot of football, hasn't been in a system like this, so for him, though, get those reps, it's impressive. On Vincent Benetti, continuing to grow on position since playing defensive line in 2024. On Keaton Roskopp, been more like a wing fullback, training him to do all of it. That's when you create value in this offense, unquote. On Easton Miller, have him do everything, slot, tailback, fullback. On A.J. Peterson, continuing to grow in this position after previously being listed as running back in previous seasons. On Christian Greenlaw, from the level that he came from, though that recruiting process, I said, we cannot evaluate Christian until the middle of fall camp. It's unfair because it's also brand new to him. So, for him, there's been so much growth just even getting in a three-point stance, and for him, it's unfair to judge him on what he's done for probably another eight practices, unquote. And lastly, offensive line still has an unknown until full contact practices. At the end of the spring showcase, Roel applauded the depths of his offensive line with up to 10 offensive linemen looking like quality players. He alluded to being a part of a previous offenses where they rotated linemen and would be okay with doing the same at Iowa State if needed. For a position group rooted in physicality, the coaching staff will need to hold any conclusions or evaluations until later in the fall camp. Quote, it's really hard. There's good depth, but until we know, we get to know tomorrow at 12:05, I don't know, Roel said. Again, it's in the helmet, no shoulder pads, and honestly, not our whole offense is in it. It's day two. We have much more to install, so until we get everything in, that's when people will separate themselves. It's not real football, especially for that position. Shoulder pads are on August 7th. And that's the end of that article. And back to Owen now.
1: Winners and losers from Hall of Fame game. The 2026 NFL season is underway, sort of. The preseason kicked off in Canton, Ohio on Thursday, August 6th, the Carolina Panthers defeating the Arizona Cardinals 33-30 in a thrilling, such as it is, Pro Football Hall of Fame game. And while Carson Beck and others shined under a primetime spotlight, this game will quickly fade into appropriate irrelevance, now something of an ornamental affair as the inaugural one of what's now a 49-game docket of exhibition games. And still, we usually tend to learn something from the Hall of Fame game, even if it's little more than a first impression provided by national platform in an otherwise forgettable undertaking, and in this case between two of the league's lowest profile teams. Nevertheless, we found some winners and losers from football heaven to try and satisfy your first football Jones of the summer. Winners: Carson Beck. Arizona's rookie quarterback made his unofficial NFL debut, starting Thursday and playing with distinction into the second half. No, Beck wasn't facing Hall of Fame caliber players like Luke Kuechly or even new Panthers Pro Bowler Devin Lloyd, but the third rounder looked poised, accurate, and dangerous. His best throw of the night, a 49-yard deep shot to Jalen Brooks. Beck led the Cardinals to 17 first-half points and finished with 15 completions on 19 attempts for 188 yards and a touchdown, which is equated to a gaudy 125.4 passer rating. Is it time to anoint Beck the QB1 in the desert? No, and certainly not for a team that faces such an uphill climb in what's otherwise the league's most cutthroat division. But it was certainly an encouraging start for the 24-year-old, and one that suggests he'll get more extended opportunities, certainly this month, but quite likely, certainly not this month, but quite likely at some point this fall. Another winner, Mike Tomlin, the longtime Pittsburgh Steelers head coach, was composed, natural, and smooth while making his debut as an analyst for NBC's Football Night in America. Tomlin had no trouble executing a walk and talk with Panthers quarterback Bryce Young before the game, opined on the regular season kickoff game and Super Bowl rematch between the Seattle Seahawks and New England Patriots, comforted an emotional Larry Fitzgerald on set prior to kickoff, and dove into his thoughts on the Steelers, saying of his replacement, native Pittsburgher Mike McCarthy, "I know a little bit about the Steelers situation, to say the least. Mike's perfect for them, and they're perfect for Mike." Tomlin was also effusive about his new teammates. "I don't miss that dorm room in Latrobe, Pennsylvania, where I spent a calendar year of my life," he said, referencing the Steelers' Spartan training camp base of operations. "But I do miss the men, the brotherhood, the camaraderie, the fighting together. But I gotta admit, I'm also enjoying the camaraderie I'm developing with this group here." Maybe Tomlin is the next Bill Cowher, his Pittsburgh predecessor, happy to be out of the coaching grind and embracing the lower-stress TV gig. We'll see. No signature Tomlinisms on Thursday night, but good coaches keep things vanilla in preseason. Another winner, Mike LaFleur. His third stringers, a.k.a. Thursday's starters, looked crisp in the Cardinals' first game under their rookie head coach, who seemed cool and collected in his first football rehearsal as head coach. He also was treated to a special moment before the game when, during an on-field interview with NBC, he was unexpectedly patched in with his brother, Packers coach Matt LaFleur, who briefly gave little bro the business before expressing his love and encouragement. The UFL. Though it has no official relationship with the NFL, the United Football League, the current iteration of pro professional spring football, is apparently doing its job developing players for the big time. According to the UFL, five of its alumni were on rosters for Thursday night's game, four with the Panthers, including 2026 UFL Defensive Player of the Year, Cam Gill, a linebacker who made five tackles. He's currently joined by DT Kion Bars and wide receivers Elijah Cooks and Rock Taylor in Carolina. DB Quentin Newsom is a member of the Cardinals. Panthers quarterbacks. Three drives for Kenny Pickett, the final one resulting in a touchdown. Eight of his 11 throws finding their mark for 62 yards and a healthy getaway. Not a bad Carolina debut for the former first-round pick expected to back up Young in 2026. Rookie Haynes King also had a standout evening with multiple touchdown passes and 180 yards through the air in relief of Pickett, all before scoring the game-winning touchdown with a 5-yard run on the game's final play, which he set up with the 26-yard scramble five plays prior. Offense. More than 800 yards of total offense and 63 points, about as entertaining and well-executed an offensive display as you'll ever see in a Hall of Fame game. Losers. Defense. More than 800 yards of total offense and 63 points. Gotta be some unhappy defensive assistants breaking down film clips over the next couple days, doubtless venting their spleens to players soon to be selling insurance policies. Jacoby Brissett. Expected to be of the Cardinals quarterback one, at least to start this season, especially after extracting $15.5 million in guarantees from them last month. Beck's performance could well shorten the length of the Brissett bridge in 2026. As Collinsworth and Tirico noted, this team is likely to be evaluating quarterbacks ahead of next year's draft, which is expected to be rich in passing prospects, but the Cards should also have plenty of incentive to play Beck and determine whether he's a potential answer, long-term backup, or otherwise. It's just one night, but Beck provided an early impression that Brissett, who's never been more than a Band-Aid in his pro career, should perhaps remain on the sideline. Jeremiah Love fans and scouts. Fernando Mendoza notwithstanding, Love was arguably the headliner of the 2026 draft. Little surprise given he's regarded as the most explosive running back to enter the league in years and arrives via Notre Dame. Yet, if you're an Irish fan, a Cardinals fan, or fantasy football owner doing some advanced scouting, you came away disappointed that Arizona chose to keep this year's number 3 overall pick in shrink wrap on that this night. And despite Love's virtual plea to play at the outset of training camp, bummer, and probably wise on the Cards' part not to play the prospective future star in a game dominated by backups looking to make a mark at any expense. You can't hurry Love. No, you just have to wait.
0: And on that same page, the top article is fantasy sleepers at each position. If you're the kind of person reading a fantasy football article in early August, you know there's no greater feeling than nailing a late round pick, finding a diamond in the rough. Anyone can take Jahmyr Gibbs in the first round, but it takes a little bit more gumption to find sleepers. To set some parameters, when we mean sleepers, we mean these guys are dart throws. You're taking them in the 13th round and would feel fine about cutting them for a September superstar if they don't show potential. If your home league is pretty casual, there's a chance you might hear a, huh? Who's that? Or two. Here are 12 sleepers to target in the late rounds of your 2026 fantasy football drafts. Quarterback, Jacoby Brissett, Cardinals. The career journeyman gets to run it back with one of the top tight ends in football, Trey McBride, a fun receiver group in Marvin Harrison Jr., and Will Wilson, and adds the number 4 overall pick in the draft, Jeremiah Love, at running back. Brissett threw for 3,300 yards and 23 touchdowns in 12 starts last year. What can he do with a full offseason as the starter? Malik Willis from the Dolphins. Miami might have the worst pass-catching group in the league, but there's also a non-zero chance Willis sets the record for most quarterback rush attempts in a season, 176 Lamar Jackson in 2019. Tyler Shough of the Saints, the second-year quarterback out of Louisville, might creep up draft boards throughout August, and for good reason. If rookie wide receiver Jordan Tyson stays healthy, New Orleans has explosive speed all over the field. Running back, Tank Bigsby from the Eagles. Every backup running back is a good offense, is technically a sleeper by the end of 2026. Running backs like Brian Robinson from the Falcons, Isaiah Pacheco, from the Lions, or Kyle Monegal, Bears, could end up being league winners. Injuries are impossible to predict, though, so drafting Bigsby is more of a bet on the Eagles scaling down 28-year-old Saquon Barkley's workload to prepare for a deep playoff run. Keaton Mitchell from the Chargers. Life is complicated. Pairing one of the fastest backs in football with Mike McDaniels might not be. If Los Angeles' new offensive coordinator prioritizes getting Mitchell the ball in space, there's weak winning upside here. Zach Charbonnet, Seahawks, a guy who ran for 12 touchdowns last year, is probably not a sleeper, but Charbonnet tore his ACL during playoffs in January and might not be ready to play until the second half of the season. If your league has deep benches or an IR slot, Charbonnet could be getting meaningful touches to close out the year. Now at wide receiver, we're talking about Jalen Naylor of the Raiders. Look, someone has to catch passes in Las Vegas besides Brock Bowers. The 27-year-old Naylor has never topped 450 yards in a season, but also signed a 3-year, $35 million contract with the Raiders as a free agent and has very little competition for targets. Dazon Stribling of the 49ers. As usual, it's a war of attrition in San Francisco. If the speedy rookie from Ole Miss can be overcome a training camp hamstring injury, he could eat up a lot of easy yards in Kyle Shanahan's offense. Tyquan Thornton from the Chiefs, Rice is still rehabbing a knee injury. Xavier Worthy keeps hurting his shoulder. Rookie Cyrus Allen generated a ton of training camp buzz, but already got banged up before padded practices. Maybe it's Thornton, a former second-round pick, who plays his way into fantasy relevance for Patrick Mahomes. At tight end, finally, Terrence Ferguson from the Rams. Training camp reports on a 2025 second-round pick have been glowing, and it's always smart to bet on a good offense. Gunnar Helm of the Titans. The 2025 fourth-round pick showed a lot of chemistry with draft classmate and number one overall pick Cam Ward last year. If the young Titans take a step forward on offense, Helm could score a lot of touchdowns. Last, Chig Onkonkwo, Commanders. The first-year Commander is likely very affordable now that Washington signed Stephon Diggs, but while the veteran WR will take away some targets, he will also elevate the offense as a whole. If the Commander score a bunch of points, Onkonkwo could be a solid starter.
1: Who has toughest schedule for 2026? There's plenty of optimism for every team heading into the 2026 college football season, but those hopes can easily be cast aside thanks to some daunting schedules awaiting. The release of the preseason USLBM coaches poll signals the upcoming season is rapidly approaching, and while everyone has known for months who they will face and when, the rankings provide another snapshot of the course ahead. The rankings will fluctuate throughout the season, and some teams may not be as good as predicted. Yeah, plenty of squads, mostly in the Big Ten and SEC, have their work cut out for them in order to make the college football playoff. For some, it might feel like their own version of the Odyssey. Marquee non-conference matchups, hostile road trips, cruel stretches, you name it, these teams got it. Here are the most difficult schedules for the 2026 season. 10. LSU, Lane Kiffin, will be tested in his first months in the Bayou. The Tigers meet number 23 Clemson in the season opener, and Kiffin makes his big return to face number 10 Mississippi 2 weeks later. After that emotional roller coaster will be number 8 Texas A&M. The Tigers get a break before ending their season with a three-game stretch with number 11 Alabama and number 4 Texas coming to Death Valley, followed by a trip to number 18 Tennessee in the penultimate game. People always say they want to play against the best, but would you want to complain if the road to success wasn't all that challenging? The preseason USLBM coaches poll release reveals where top contenders will start the college football season, and luckily those... Number 9, South Carolina. Shane Beamer has one of the hottest seats in the country, and the slate doesn't offer many chances to cool it down. The only noticeable challenge in the first half of the season is at number 11, Alabama, September 26th. But the second half features five ranked opponents in the last six games, three of which are in the top 10 to number 18 Tennessee, number 9 Oklahoma, number 6 Texas A&M, number 3 Georgia, and the finale against rival number 23 Clemson. Beamer has his work cut out for him to keep his job. Number 8 Mississippi State. Year 3 under Jeff Lebby has another difficult slate with another big stretch of games that will dictate overall success before November begins. The first five SEC games come against number 25 Missouri, number 11 Alabama, at number 13 LSU, number 9 Oklahoma, and at number 4 Texas. It gets a little easier after that until the Egg Bowl at number 10 Mississippi. as the Bulldogs look for multiple conference wins for the first time since 2022. Number 7, USC. The pressure is on for Lincoln Riley to finally get Southern California into the college football playoff. You think it would be easier with Notre Dame off the schedule, but instead, the Trojans have to deal with its toughest schedule since joining the Big Ten. USC gets the top two ranked teams, number 1 Ohio State and number 2 Oregon, at home alongside number 19 Washington with trips to number 17 Penn State and number 6 Indiana. Number 6, Oklahoma. The Sooners find themselves again with another loaded schedule in the way of making the playoff in back-to-back seasons. They will travel to the Big House in Week 2 to face number 16 Michigan, and 2 weeks later open up SEC play away from home with a visit to number 3 Georgia and the Red River Showdown with number 4 Texas in early October. To end the season, Oklahoma gets another back-to-back game against top 10 teams with number 10 Ole Miss and number 8 Texas A&M, coming to Norman before ending the season at number 25 Missouri. Number 5, Arkansas. Picked to finish last in SEC, Arkansas gives Ryan Silverfield a schedule with 7 ranked matchups, tied for the most in his first season with the Hogs. They have to go play at number 21 Utah in Week 2, and then host number 3 Georgia the week after. In October, there is a visit to number 8 Texas A&M that is followed by number 18 Tennessee, and then number 25 Missouri on Halloween. Just to ensure it doesn't get easier, the season ends with number 4 Texas and number 13 LSU. Good luck trying to get out of the conference cellar. Number 4, Ohio State. Not even the top team in the country is safe from a tough slate. The Buckeyes will face 6 ranked teams and to up the difficulty, 4 of them will be on the road. Ohio State travels to number 4 Texas in Week 2, and the challenge continues in October, with 3 grueling road trips awaiting, number 22 Iowa, number 6 Indiana, and number 14 USC. It's not until November when the Buckeyes get a marquee matchup in the Shoe against number 2 Oregon. Then, of course, there's the annual finale against number 16 Michigan. It's rare for the preseason number 1 team to be there by the end of it all, and Ohio State's journey to achieve it isn't easy. Number 3, Missouri. There's playing a bunch of ranked teams, then there's what faces Missouri. Even though the Tigers have just 5 ranked opponents, all of them start the season in the top 10, most of which is loaded into the back half of the schedule. It starts October 10th against number 8 Texas A&M and number 10 Ole Miss. The final 3 ranked opponents come in the last 4 games, with number 4 Texas and number 3 Georgia, before ending the campaign against number 9 Oklahoma. A true test to whether Missouri can hang on by the time November comes around. Number 2, Texas. Of all the teams in the SEC, Texas is the one that can claim the toughest schedule in the conference. Tied with Arkansas, with 7 ranked opponents, 4 of them are starting in the top 10. That gets started early with number 1 Ohio State visiting in Week 1, and its SEC schedule starting at number 18 Tennessee and against number 9 Oklahoma in the Cotton Bowl. Now, number 10 Mississippi comes in on October 24th, and 2 of the final 3 games feature going to Death Valley to play number 13 LSU, and the finale with rival number 8 Texas A&M. Steve Sarkisian and Arch Manning get no cakewalks on the pass to returning to the playoff after missing out last season. Although it's all but guaranteed, Sarkisian uses it as an argument at some point. Number 1, Michigan. Congratulations, Kyle Whittingham. Awaiting your first season at Michigan is the most difficult schedule in the country. The Wolverines are one of 5 teams that get the top 2 teams in the country, and in total get 4 top 10 opponents. Number 9, Oklahoma, comes in for the Week 2, and then play number 22, Iowa, in the first Big Ten game. In October, they face number 17, Penn State, and number 6, Indiana, in back-to-back games. Then at the end of the season, Michigan has to go play at number 2 Oregon on November 14th, and 2 weeks later get rival number 1 Ohio State on the road in regular season finale.
0: I'm going to move over to tennis. Shelton continues run in Montreal. Defending champion Ben Shelton continued his strong run through the National Bank Open with a 6-3, 6-2 defeat in Belgium's Zizou Bourgs on Friday to reach around number 16 in Montreal. Shelton, the highest remaining seed at number 5, was dominant on his serve with 8 aces and no double faults. He won 26 of 30 first serve points, or 86.7%, and won all 16 of his service points at the second set, taking the final 5 games so thoroughly defeat of number 31 seed. Bergs had nearly twice as many unforced errors, 23, as winners, 12, a vast difference from Shelton's 15 winners and 6 errors. Shelton now will face off against number 22, João Francesca from Brazil, for a spot in the quarterfinals after the 19-year-old took down Norway's number 9 seed, Casper Ruud, 7-6 in the 6th and 6-3. Shelton beat Francesca in April this year in 3 sets at the BMW Open. Dutch competitor Talon Griekspoor followed up his upset of number 1 seed Alexander Zverev on Wednesday with a 3-6, 6-4, 6-3 comeback win over number 30 Matteo Arnaldi of Italy. Griekspoor excelled when Arnaldi went to his second serve, winning 58.3% of his second return points and converting 5 of 9 breakpoint chances. Griekspoor's next opponent will be 21-year-old Spaniard Daniel Merida, who came away with a 6-4, 6-7, 4th, and 6-1 win over Alex Mitchelson to reach the 4th round of the ATP Masters 1000 event for the first time. Bodek van de Zandeschulp of the Netherlands rallied past Poland's Hubert Hurkacz for a 3-6, 7-6 in the 4th, 7-5 triumph after his second round upset number 4 seed Daniel Medvedev. Number 13 Jakub Mensik of the Czech Republic will take on van de Zandeschulp after his 7-5, 6-4 victory over France's Terence Ottmany at the end of the night. Mensik won 38 of his first 43 first serves points, or 88.4% in the victory. In the last match of the night, number 12 Lerner Tien came away on top of an All-American duel with number 17 Tommy Paul with a 6-3, 6-2 win. Tien will continue his runs by facing Thiago Austin Tarante of Argentina, who beat Australian Open Alexei Popyrin, 6-3, 6-4. Now the women's tennis National Bank Open, Leila Fernandez secured her first win over a top 10 foe in more than a year with resounding 6-1, 6-4 defeat of Russia's Mira Andreeva in front of a friendly home crowd in Toronto, Canada. Fernandez, the number 30 seed, who hails from Laval, Quebec, needed just 81 minutes to dispatch the reigning French Open champion. She won 9 straight games to close the first set and open a 4-0 second set lead. Andreeva, who stands number 5 in the WTA rankings, won 3 straight games to trim the gap to 5-4 before Fernandez served out the match in just 5 points. The Canadian converted 4 of 5 breakpoint chances while facing just 1 on her own serve. Fernandez won 24 of 27 first serve points, or 88.9%. Quote, "I put in the work," Fernandez said. "I know physically I am strong. I know I can endure long rallies and long matches, so if it's going to take 100 balls to hit, to put it in, to break her down, then so be it, unquote. Fernandez will again have her hands full in the fourth round. She'll face number 11 seed Naomi Osaka of Japan, who breezed past number 20 Belgian Elise Mertens 6-1, 6-2, while winning 72% of the her service points and saving all three break points she faced. Unseeded 19-year-old Russian Alina Korneva knocked off her second straight-seeded American opponent with a 6-3, 6-4 defeat of 18-year-old Iva Jovic, the number 13th seed. She'll get a chance to make it three in a row as she faces number 4 seed Coco Gauff for a spot in the quarterfinals. Gauff eased past Greece's Maria Sakkari in 76 minutes with a 6-1, 6-4 victory. Gauff posted all five of the match aces as she won 62.1% of her first serve points, or 36 of 58 against the number 29 seed. Number 2, Alina Rybakina of Kazakhstan, advanced to the fourth round behind a 6-2, 7-5 defeat of number 28, Ann Lee. She'll take on Russia's Ludmila Samsonova, who outlasted Australia's Maya Joint for a 7-5, 6-7, 3, 6-2 victory, which took 2 hours and 52 minutes to compete. In other action, number 12, Belinda Bencic of Switzerland edged Taylor Townsend 6-7 in the fifth and 7-6 in the fourth. Number 6-4, number 25, Alexandra Ayala of the Philippines, who won her first WTA title in Washington on Monday, outlasted Katie McNally 6-3, 5-7, and 6-4.
1: Hosler holds one-shot margin at Wyndham. Bo Hosler hung on to the Wyndham Championship lead after posting a second-round 6-7 on Friday at Sedge Field Country Club in Greensboro, North Carolina. One day after leaping out to an early lead on the back of a 61, Hosler stands at 12 under 128, one stroke ahead of Ben James, 67, and England's Jordan Smith, 64. There's a massive 10-way tie for fourth at 9 under the PGA Tour's regular season finale. Only the top 70 in the season-long FedEx Cup standings will qualify for the first leg of the playoffs next week. Hosler entered the week more or less needing a victory to vault from number 122 into the top 70. His current projection, if results were to hold, is number 53. Hosler brushed off a bogey-bogey start at numbers 10 to 11 by carding three birdies on the back nine and adding a pair of numbers 5 and 9 coming in. The 11-foot putt he made at the par 4 ninth broke him out of a tie with James and Smith during the afternoon. Was really happy with the way I kind of righted the ship and made a birdie on 2 on hole 12, which is a really challenging hole, which kind of moved the momentum back in my favor, Hosler said. Kind of all day, I felt like I was fighting it a little bit. To shoot 3 under par on a day like that was really, really good. Sometimes even more satisfying, frankly, than shooting really low. Smith entered the week on the FedEx Cup bubble at number 68, but he's all but assured to make the field of 70 now that he's made the cut in Greensboro. His rounds of 64 included an eagle birdie stretch at numbers 5 to 6 as he finished his day on the front nine. "Yeah, I'm reasonably happy," Smith said of his first season in the States after a career on the DP World Tour. "We made a lot of cuts, built up our points nicely, had a couple nice finishes. Yeah, it's been pretty good, so hopefully we can sort of make it a really good year by having a good week here and pushing on into the playoffs." James, 23, continues to threaten for his first PGA Tour victory after he turned pro this summer and held the 36-hole lead in his first professional start at the Canadian Open. He made an eagle 2 on his first hole of the day His approach on the par 4 tenth slowly spinning back toward the pin and eventually dropping. Sometimes you just make golf bigger than it is, James said of what he's learned. It's not that big. I'm going to do the best I can, play as smart as I can, and keep doing the right things. I'm doing a lot of things really well and just going to keep going for the weekend. The 10 players nodded at 9 under Doug Gim, 67, Max Griersman, 66, Sahith Teegala, 69, Alex Smalley, 64, Michael Brennan, 65, Billy Horschel, 66, Alex Noren of Sweden, 65, David Skins of England, 65, Matty Schmidt of Germany, 67, and Enrico Hoey of the Philippines, 65. The player who entered the week sitting exactly at number 70, breakout rookie Jackson Quaven, made the cut with rounds of 67 and 68 to place him 5-under as of Friday evening. He was projected to slip up one spot to number 71 due to Hosler's projected move up the standings. The cut line landed at 3-under, with a pair of recognizable names sneaking in right on the number. Keegan Bradley shot a 67 Friday and has a fighter's chance of moving up from number 72 in the race to the top 70. Tony Finau posted a 66 to make the weekend, but at number 89 his chances are fading fast, and he's need a win or very high finish to elbow his way into the field. Bradley has made the FedEx Cup playoffs every year he has played on tour, and he is doing everything he can in order to keep that streak alive.
0: Neiman extends lead to 5 strokes at Bedminster, also from the Golf New York. Joaquin Neiman fired a 6-under 65 and extended his lead to 5 shots halfway through the LIV Golf New York on Friday in Bedminster, New Jersey. After rounds of 64-65, the Chilean stands at 13-under 129, 5 strokes ahead of England's Lee Westwood and 6 better than Spain's Sergio Garcia. Westwood and Garcia both matched Neiman's 65 at Trump National Golf Club. Northern Ireland's Tom McKibben, 66, and Harold Varner at the third at 67 are tied for 4th place at 6-under par. Australia's Lucas Herbert and England's Ian Poulter both started the day 2 shots behind Neiman but fell off the pace with rounds even par 71 and 1 over 72, respectively. At 5-under through 36 holes, Herbert is tied with 3 others while Poulter is tied for 10th at 4-under. Neiman, who is looking for his 9th LIV Golf individual title, leads the field in strokes gained off the tee and approach, but he still is not satisfied with where he is. Quote, I mean, to be honest, that's the kind of discussion that I always have with my coach, Neiman said. He would come out to me and say, hey, you were number 1 in strokes and gained off the tee or approach to the green or whatever stat. But I feel like I'm hitting a lot better. I feel like it can be a lot better, too, right now. I know I can kind of get closer to that better, so I'm just working toward that. I just feel like my body before the shot, seeing what the ball wants to do and try to match my body muscles to kind of recreate that, unquote. The 27-year-old has yet to make a bogey through 36 holes. For the 2nd consecutive day, he birdied 5 of the 9 holes on the front side. Neiman went on to par numbers 10 through 17 and closed with a birdie 4 at the par 5th, 18th hole. After hitting 15 of 18 greens in regulation Thursday, he found the surface 16 of 18 times on Friday. Westwood caught fire on the 6th hole, birdieing 3 in a row and 4-5. Like Neiman, he converted for birdie at number 18. The veteran Englishman will keep the same game plan for the weekend. Quote, I'm delighted with 8-under par after 2 days, Westwood said. Jaco is obviously a world-class player. For me, he's top 20 in the world. When he's on his game, he can run away with a tournament, unquote. Garcia, who was even par through 14 holes on Thursday, made 7 birdies on Friday but avoided the trouble he found in the opening round when he suffered through 2 bogeys and a double bogey.
1: Byron looks to defend Iowa Corn 350 title. One solid month of races, 4 events, and what will likely be a sauna-like August is all that remains to set the first chase field of 16 drivers to race for 10 weeks and determine the 2026 NASCAR Cup Series Championship. The first of the final 4 happens Sunday at Iowa Speedway with the Iowa Corn 350, 3:30 p.m. Eastern Time, USA Network, in Newton, Iowa, where William Byron is the defending champion at the short track. Like at North Wilkesboro, drivers again will deal with a unique number of laps. It was 450 at the refurbished iconic short track last month, and drivers will go a scheduled 350 circuits this week. That sounds like a compromise, like one faction wanting 300 and the other replying, "That's too short, let's make it 400 instead," then meeting in the middle. Ryan Blaney won at Iowa in 2024 by leading 201 laps and beating Byron by 0.716 seconds. But the Hendrick Motorsports pilot found victory lane a year later by outrunning Chase Briscoe, with Blaney running fourth. Blaney's number 12 and Byron's number 24 are certainly ones to keep an eye on, but the bigger picture Sunday will continue to be the standings. The group trying to hold or get into a top 16 spot, say from 13th place Joey Logano to his former team Penske teammates Brad Keselowski in 19th, deserves more attention as the series creeps closer to the regular season finale at Daytona. Denny Hamlin, Tyler Reddick, Blaney, and Ty Gibbs have all qualified for the chase, but 5th place Carson Hocevar, the highest Chevrolet driver, holds just a 29-point lead over Christopher Bell back in 10th. In between Hocevar and Bell are 4 drivers who have combined for only 3 wins. 6th place Chase Elliott, 2 wins minus 3 to Hocevar, Chase Briscoe, 1 win minus 15, Kyle Larson, minus 21, and Chris Buescher, minus 25. Star of the week, rising star Corey Heim has the same number of wins and 8 starts in 2026 as the Hendrick Motorsports drivers do in 88 combined, with Byron Larson and Alex Bowman all winless, while Elliott has 2 wins. Times are tough at legendary HMS, which has 15 cup titles and 322 victories since its 1984 inception. But it has gone 3 straight races without one of its 4 drivers inside the top 10, an almost unheard-of multi-race slump last experienced in the Hendrick stable in 2020. HMS drivers slot in 6th, 8th, 12th, and 29th, with the lowest position belonging to the 33-year-old Bowman, who misses 4 races during a battle with vertigo and is set to retire from Cup racing after 2027. Hamlin said the organization needs to seriously regroup. They need to have a Snickers, kidded the points leader on his podcast. They've not been themselves in a while. It's not really indicative of their speed. But when I see William Byron in 12th, that's mind-boggling to me. Will a Hendrick driver hit on something and be interviewed on the front stretch in the heart of America's farmland as darkness falls Sunday in Iowa, brandishing a checkered flag in one hand and taking a bite of a Snickers in the other to needle Hamlin on Sunday? That would warm up August even more.
0: And I'm going to get in some USA Today Network articles. Thailand's PM vows gun restrictions. Within hours of a shooting rampage on the outskirts of Bangkok that left at least 8 dead, Thailand's Prime Minister Onnuchon Sharnivkul on August 7th vowed to introduce a new firearms control law in Southeast Asia's largest gun-owning nation. Onnuchon, who previously tightened gun laws when he was interior minister, will now propose a law to restrict the carrying of firearms by the public. Quote, the new law will only allow government officials on duty to carry guns, he told reporters on August 7th, but did not provide any specifics for the envisaged legislation, including whether it will tighten gun ownership requirements. Under Thai rules, there are separate licenses issued for owning and carrying firearms. In the August 7th incident, the Thai teenager fatally shot his grandparents before killing at least five people and himself at a school outside Bangkok. Thailand had estimated 10.3 million firearms in civilian possession, around 15 guns per 100 residents, the highest rate in the region by a wide margin, according to a 2017 estimate by Small Arms Survey. Of these, a little more than 6 million were registered firearms, with another 4 million comprising unregistered weapons, the Geneva-based group estimated. Mass shootings have also regularly occurred in Thailand, including incidents at schools, a major Bangkok mall, and a 2022 attack in the country's northeast that killed 36 people. In the wake of October 2023 shooting at Bangkok Mall, a Newton then serving as interior minister ordered a raft of gun control measures, including a short-term ban on new licenses, import restrictions, and the banning of people under 20 years old from shooting ranges. Thailand's current licensing regime still lacks mental health screenings for people applying to possess a

of ICE Detention Center. New Jersey civil rights officials have opened an investigation into the treatment of detainees at a controversial immigration and customs enforcement facility in Newark, run by private prison company GEO Group, the state attorney general said on August 7th. A statement announcing delivery of investigative subpoenas in the civil rights probe of Delaney Hall came after a man from El Salvador, Edwin Lopez Cornejo, died in custody on August 1st after suffering what ICE called a medical emergency. Delaney Hall, earlier this year, was the scene of protest that led to clashes between demonstrators and law enforcement personnel. The newly launched state investigation will focus on whether any action or inaction by GEO Group employees violated the civil rights of people detained at the facility. Attorney General Jennifer Davenport's office said in the statement, there was no immediate reply from ICE, the Department of Homeland Security, or GEO Group to requests by Reuters for comment. Saudi Arabia, Turkey, Pakistan pledge mutual defense in deal. Out of Saudi Arabia, Saudi Arabia, Pakistan, and Turkey signed a joint defense agreement in Mecca on August 7th, wedding Sunni Muslim U.S. allies alarmed at a regional conflagration that had brought Iranian missile fire onto Gulf oil exporters. Iran and its allies have been firing on Saudi Arabia and other Gulf states and blockading their energy shipments since the United States and Israel attacked it on February 28th. The Mecca Joint Defense Agreement is intended to strengthen collective deterrence against any act of aggression and stipulates that an armed attack against any of the three would be regarded as an attack on all, they said in a joint statement. However, the statement did not give specifics on the commitments each had accepted, and it was not clear how far the agreement would bind them to any particular military action in each other's defense. Turkish Vice President Sevdet Yılmaz said the agreement was not aimed at any specific country. A Turkish official added that it was purely defensive and did not abrogate any existing agreements the countries had with other states. New Colombia leader vows fight against crime in inaugural speech. Buda from Bogota, rather, Colombia. Colombia's new right-wing president, Eduardo de Espriella, was sworn in August 7th using his inaugural speech to pledge a vigorous fight against drug trafficking and austerity measures to restore confidence in the economy. De La Espriella, 48, won June's runoff on promises to crack down on armed groups, shrink the state by as much as 40%, and revive the oil and gas sector. An ally of President Donald Trump, he represented well-known right-wing parliamentaries during his time as a lawyer. De La Espriella has never before held elected office. Quote, I have come close to a long chapter in national resignation and together with people embark on the most profound transformation of our destiny, said De La Espriella after being sworn in. Quote, I send a firm message to Colombian people. The time has come to restore order and authority and freedom. And here's another article from Iowa.

0: life. And I don't know if you have that, Owen, on your side. Okay, well, switch over to Owen.
1: Cream cheese can be part of a healthy snack plan. Cream cheese is a popular spread and cooking ingredient in a variety of recipes. And while it's made with dairy, you might be wondering if cream cheese is truly good for you. Experts say it comes down to production, portion size, and overall diet. Cream cheese is a soft cheese made from milk and cream, known for its smooth texture and for how it pairs perfectly with an everything bagel. It comes in regular and reduced fat varieties, along with different flavors and consistencies. Because cream cheese is made from milk and cream, it is higher in saturated fat, said Maria Seitz, a registered dietitian at Health Loft in Texas. Whipped versions have fewer calories and saturated fats. While some flavored versions have slightly more sugar, several brands use fewer additives than others, like gums and preservatives. While cream cheese is relatively high in saturated fat, around 3 grams per serving, it does provide calcium and a small amount of protein, supporting bone health. Additionally, it contains around 5% of the daily recommended intake of vitamin A, which aids vision and immune health. Picking a cream cheese that has a lower fat percentage, low fat / non-fat, or one that is whipped is a great way to help with calorie control and to help limit saturated fat content, said Emma Wood, another registered dietitian at Health Loft. Seitz said that like most choices in nutrition, cream cheese selection can be individualized based on a person's health goals, preferences, and budget. Experts agree that you don't need to eliminate cream cheese from your diet. Instead, look for ways to pair it with other healthy foods, such as whole grain bread, fresh fruits, and vegetables or smoked salmon. It's also important to be aware of how much you're eating and stick to the recommended serving size of about 2 tablespoons. When talking about cream cheese and its nutritional value, I like to emphasize portion control, as it's an easy item to overconsume, Wood said.
0: And that perfectly brings us to the end of the Des Moines Register for today. I'm Mark Morrison, and my partner at the microphone has been Owen Hyatt. Earlier, you heard Carol Hunter and Cecilia Benetti. 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

0: Okay, I'll be right there, guys. Hey, oh, Deb, come on in. I thought you were the radon test guys.
1: The who test guys?
0: Didn't you see the paper Sunday? The Surgeon General issued another warning.
1: Oh, like the cigarette warning?
0: Exactly. 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
1: You're kidding me, right? 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
1: So how did you find them?
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3: Mommy, I'll get it.
0: Oh, I'll be right there.
1: Me too.
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Greetings and salutations. Welcome to the reading of the Cedar Rapids Gazette for Saturday, May 30th, 2026. I'm your reader, Grace Barter. The northbound Interstate 380 ramp at Penn Street in North Liberty is expected to close Wednesday and remain closed for up to 3 months so that crews can pave and connect a new exit ramp. Traffic should exit at mile marker 2 for Evergreen Road and take Highway 965 north into North Liberty during the closure. The founder and director of Empowering Excellence Charter School in Cedar Rapids is on paid administrative leave, and the Cedar Rapids Police Department is investigating the school for potential financial misappropriations. Sarah Swazi was put on paid administrative leave May 20th, school principal Charles Mauser told the Gazette on Friday. Mauser said he could not comment further because it is an ongoing personnel matter. An investigation into potential financial misappropriations by the Cedar Rapids Police Department is ongoing, and no further information is being released at this time, the police department said. Swazi told the Gazette she could not comment on the matter. Thomas Darden, another board member, told the Gazette on Friday he could not comment on the matter. Empowering Excellence's board members Becky DeWald, Joe Nguyen, and Dee Swazi could not be reached for comment. Empowering Excellence was the first charter school to open in Cedar Rapids in September of 2024. The school serves 14 to 21-year-olds and any high school student who is a resident of Iowa and demonstrates a need for the program. The school was created by local educator Sarah Swazi, who previously operated a nonprofit called Empowering Youths of Iowa that provided one-on-one mentoring to students in the Cedar Rapids School District. Empowering Excellence Charter School is not affiliated with the Cedar Rapids District. The school offers classes through the online learning platform Edmentum. Charter schools are tuition-free schools that are publicly funded but independently run under an approved charter with the state. In Iowa, charter schools receive per-pupil aid from the state, just like public schools. 93 students graduated from Empowering Excellence this month. The most difficult thing Michelle Cox said she's ever done was tell her three children their dad had been killed while driving his motorcycle to work at General Mills in Cedar Rapids in August of 2024. It was not something they were expecting, Cox said Thursday in a victim impact statement in Linn County District Court about the death of her husband, Nicholas Cox, 44, who was killed by a drunk driver. I will never forget about the sound my son made when we told him. Her life and the lives of their three sons changed forever when her husband died at University of Iowa Healthcare, Michelle said during the sentencing of Spencer Michael Kahn, 32, of Cedar Rapids, who was convicted of homicide by vehicle operating under the influence. Cox of Cedar Rapids recalled being awakened around 2 a.m. August 22, 2024, by her son, who said there was a knock on the door. Police said her husband had been in a crash. The family went to the hospital. Her husband had been thrown from his motorcycle and his leg had been severed, according to court documents. He also had internal injuries. Due to his extensive injuries, the doctor asked her to make a decision about life support. She was holding her husband's hand when he died that day. In her statement, Michelle Cox said the court process had been slow and frustrating for her family. Every time the trial was moved, I broke a little bit more, she said. He, Khan, is living free his life, and Nick is not here.
Michelle said her kids talk about their dad every day. He missed their oldest son's graduation, their other son's soccer games, and Boy Scout events. He loves spending time with his family, she said. She told Khan she has forgiven him because that's what her husband would want, but she wanted him to be accountable and take responsibility for his actions. She said she knew Khan's family also was hurting. Sixth Judicial District Judge Jason Bessler sentenced Khan, who pleaded earlier this month, to a mandatory 25 years in prison. He was ordered to pay $150,000 in restitution to Cox's heirs or estate. Khan's driver's license is revoked for 6 years as a result of his conviction. He also will be ineligible for a temporary restricted license for at least 2 years after revocation, according to Iowa law. He must enroll at his own expense and complete a drinking driver's education course and submit it to an evaluation and treatment as recommended, according to Iowa law. According to the complaint, Khan was driving a Ford Escape on August 21, 2024, when he turned left from 6th Street Southwest onto Wilson Avenue Southwest, despite not having the right of way, and crashed into Cox's motorcycle, which a Cedar Rapids police sergeant witnessed. Cox was taken to University of Iowa Healthcare in Iowa City and died the next day. An open container of alcohol was found in Khan's car, and he admitted to drinking alcohol earlier in the evening, the complaint stated. A passenger in the car told police they had been drinking alcohol together. A vaping device was found in the car and accessible to Khan. Police had to wait for a search warrant to test Khan for alcohol, where he had a 0.189 blood alcohol level, more than twice the legal limit of 0.08 in Iowa, more than 2 hours after the crash, according to a criminal complaint. The report also showed he had THC and marijuana metabolites in his system. Khan had a previous OWI conviction in 2013. A Cedar Rapids man who allegedly broke into another man's home while brandishing a knife and threatening him was charged Friday with burglary and harassment. Ryan Marsh, 49, is charged with first-degree burglary, possessing a dangerous weapon, a Class B felony, and first-degree harassment, threaten a forcible felony, an aggravated misdemeanor. Marsh is being held in the Linn County Jail without bond for the burglary charge, and a $2,000 bond, cash or surety, was set for the harassment charge. According to the criminal complaint, Charles Boyer told police Marsh broke into his home in the 1000 block of 3rd Avenue Southeast on Thursday. Marsh was brandishing a knife and threatened to kill him. The digital lock on the residence was broken and the door was damaged, police confirmed when they responded to the scene. Marsh was later found at his girlfriend's residence, and a folding knife with a black handle and silver blade were found in her car, the complaint stated. Other items Boyer reported as stolen by Marsh, an electric bike, a guitar, and a set of car keys, were all recovered. The set of keys was found at Marsh's girlfriend's residence, according to the complaint. A community oversight committee with expertise in finance, business, and law will now advise the Iowa City School Board on district finances, the latest step in addressing a crisis that exposed years of inaccurate spending and revenue tracking.
The creation of the committee is one of several policies the school board is reviewing amid an ongoing financial crisis. The school board discovered the financial crisis in January after retroactively approving a $10 million interfund loan from August 2025 to cover operating expenses. The board learned district leaders for years failed to accurately track monthly spending and revenue. The school board also is revising a policy that establishes the protocol for how the school board hires, compensates, and interacts with legal representatives to ensure that district actions are appropriately advised while setting clear boundaries on individual board members' ability to incur legal fees. Other policies under review by the school board address administrator salary and compensation and administrator qualifications, recruitment, and appointment. The district's policy committee has been reviewing these policies for the last several weeks and making amendments before bringing the policies to the board for approval. In a 6-0 vote Tuesday, the Iowa City School Board approved the charter for the Financial Oversight Committee. Lisa Williams was not present at the meeting. The purpose of the Financial Oversight Committee is to assist the school board in carrying out its fiduciary responsibilities under Iowa law, provide public assurance that district funds are expended only for legitimate purposes, provide independent, informed oversight of the district's financial condition and long-term sustainability, and enhance transparency, accountability, and public confidence in the district's financial practices. The committee will review the proposed annual budget before approval by the school board, monitor financial performance compared to the adopted budget, and review multi-year financial projections and long-term financial stability, among other responsibilities. The committee will meet at least 6 times a year. It will have the authority to request information from district staff, meet with auditors, management, or legal counsel, and make recommendations to the school board. The committee will include 2 school board members serving 2-year terms, the chief financial officer, and 5-7 community members who will serve 3-year staggered terms. Community members can apply to serve on the committee. Community members serving on the committee should have expertise in one of the following areas: accounting, auditing, finance, banking, business leadership, risk management, or law. Preferred members would be residents of the Iowa City Community School District or have children attending the district. The Iowa City District Administrators and School Business Office for years did not follow a corrective action plan submitted to a state financial oversight board in November of 2023. The 2023 corrective action plan detailed goals, including reconciling bank statements, which had not been done properly by district officials for nearly 3 years, testing account codes to verify financial transactions are correctly classified, and reviewing accruals monthly. The district is years behind in audits. The district's most recent audit was completed 2 years after the end of that fiscal year. It detailed corrective action needed, including previous district leadership not appearing to properly reconcile the district's balance sheet. The audit was for fiscal 2023 and was received by the school district in September of 2025. The next completed audit is expected to be presented to the school board in July. That audit is for fiscal year 2024, which ended July 1st of 2024. The district's bond rating was revoked by Moody's Investor Services in October of 2024 because of the incomplete audits.
Moody's rates the creditworthiness of U.S. school districts and other governmental bodies based on economic factors and financial performance. The district will not be able to get a new bond rating until at least 2028, which challenges the district's ability to get a loan. Last month, the school board was told no banks were willing to loan the district $25 million it had sought to meet monthly cash flow needs. Earlier this year, the school board approved $7.5 million in spending cuts, including reducing teachers and reassigning administrative staff to building positions, reducing school buildings budgets, delaying curriculum purchases for 1 year, reducing software expenses, eliminating consulting contracts, and reducing transportation for student events. School board members have said that more budget cuts will be needed, including examining the number of schools in the district's inventory. Amendments to the Iowa City School District's Policy 207 would allow individual board members to contact legal counsel for the purpose of obtaining general information or clarification, as long as it does not create significant cost to the district. Responses from legal counsel will be sent to the full board. The recommended policy revisions were tabled by the school board Tuesday for additional clarification on what requests constitute not creating significant cost. The district's current policy allows for the superintendent or designee, the school board secretary, and the school board president the authority to contact the board's legal counsel on behalf of the board. Individual school board members could contact legal counsel if it was approved by majority of the board, but how board members can obtain that approval is unclear. The recommended policy revisions state that if a board member seeks legal advice beyond general information or anticipates significant cost, prior approval of the board or board president is required. Policies that address administrator qualifications, recruitment and appointment, and salary and other compensation also were tabled Tuesday for additional revisions. District administrative contracts have been under scrutiny by the Iowa City School Board as they examine ways to trim expenses. Earlier this year, the school board approved $7.5 million in spending cuts, including reducing staff in the district office by reassigning up to 18 people to school-based positions and freezing executive cabinet administrator salaries for 1 year. Proposed revisions to Policy 303.2, Administrator Qualifications, Recruitment, and Appointment, would give the school board the ability to participate in the interview process for central and office administrative positions and building lead principals. Proposed revisions to Policy 303.4, Administrator Salary and Other Compensation, gives the board discretion to set the salary and benefit structure of administrators and for changes to administrative contracts to be approved during regularly scheduled board meetings. The proposed revisions strike the portion of the policy that states administrators' actual and necessary expenses will be paid by the school district when the administrator is performing work-related duties. Instead, the proposed policy states that the school district may reimburse an administrator for work-related expenses. The board will determine whether expenses were actual and necessary and incurred in the performance of official duties in order for them to be approved for reimbursement. The Iowa City School Board also is changing its email retention policy.
The district's email retention policies call for the deletion of emails of former employees after 180 days. The change to the policy 713.R1, Responsible Technology Use and Social Networking Regulation, would require the emails from administrators who have left the district be retained for 3 years. For other employees, they will be preserved for 1 year after they leave the district. A year and a half after a Johnson County judge dismissed the lawsuit of a Muscatine County family whose two-year-old died in 2021 following routine ear tube and adenoid surgery, the Iowa Supreme Court on Friday reversed part of the dismissal, allowing one of the family's claims to proceed to trial. This appeal presents our first opportunity to decide whether a certificate of merit is required for claims alleging a lack of informed consent, Justice Thomas Waterman wrote in his opinion about the district court's November 2024 finding that the family needed a sworn legal document signed under oath of penalty or perjury to argue they never gave informed consent to let a medical resident assist on their child's surgery. We conclude that a certificate of merit is not required for claims alleging a lack of informed consent, Waterman wrote. We reversed the district court's dismissal of that claim. As to the family's other claims of negligence, including that Dr. Thomas Simpson with ENT Medical Services of Iowa City failed to properly monitor and follow up on the patient, do necessary testing and imaging, get a consultation about significant intraoperative bleeding, and document and communicate the history of bleeding to other care providers, the High Court upheld the dismissal based on a recent precedent it set in another case. In that case, involving a woman named Meredith Miller, who died following a car crash in Polk County after paramedics erroneously placed a tube in her esophagus instead of her trachea, the Supreme Court found the expert's signed but unsworn report did not substantially comply with Section 147.140's affidavit requirement. Days after our decision in Miller, Simpson and ENT Medical Services moved to dismiss the case, according to the Friday order that dropped a majority of the family's claims but salvaged the one informed consent claim by a narrow four-justice majority. The remaining three justices agreed with the majority on reversing the district court dismissal on the one count, but disagreed on the affirmation to drop the rest of the negligence counts. I dissent and would hold that the certificates of merit in this case substantially comply with Iowa code, wrote Justice Matthew McDermott about the other negligence claims. The case dates back to April 2021 when Margaret Lofgren brought her two-year-old son to ENT in Iowa City for a routine tube placement and adenoidectomy, according to the family's 2022 lawsuit. Simpson performed the surgery with help from Ryan Smith, a fourth-year medical resident at the University of Iowa. Near the end of the surgery, very brisk bleeding occurred and gauze was placed with pressure along with suction cautery, according to the lawsuit. As the child was waking up, the bleeding resumed, leading to coughing and blood filling the oral cavity. Doctors gave him an IV and took labs showing anemia and low hemoglobin. Operating room documentation does not identify who was operating on the child when the hemorrhage began, according to the lawsuit.
The blood loss was significant enough to require a partial blood transfusion at Mercy Hospital, which eventually discharged him. Within 24 hours, however, he was back at the UIHC emergency room in a pale and listless condition and was admitted for dehydration and blood loss. He received a blood transfusion and improved, allowing him to head home. But while eating dinner 5 days later, the boy began to hemorrhage and went into cardiac arrest, according to the lawsuit. He was rushed to Trinity Hospital in Muscatine and transferred to UIHC, where drastic efforts to save him were unsuccessful, and he passed away shortly thereafter. The family sued in early 2022, and ENT filed a motion to dismiss the lawsuit in 2024, shortly after the Iowa Supreme Court delivered its order over the Certificate of Merit issue in the Miller case. The district court in November 2024 sided with ENT and dropped the case, sending it on appeal to the high court. In deciding on the Certificate of Merit issue in the Lofgren case, the justices looked specifically at the family's informed consent allegation, primarily that they didn't give it for a medical resident to perform the surgery. The plaintiffs alleged that Dr. Simpson failed to disclose to Margaret Lofgren that a medical resident would perform part of the surgery on her 2-year-old son, according to the Supreme Court opinion. Lofgren had consented to that procedure being performed by Dr. Simpson, an ENT specialist, not a medical resident with presumably far less training and experience. The fighting issue is whether an expert is needed to establish this informed consent claim, alleging the non-disclosure of a medical resident's participation in a child's surgery. Although an expert is required in many, if not most, informed consent cases, the court determined a certificate of merit is not required for the issue of causation, whether the parent would have chosen to forego the surgery had the medical resident's role been disclosed, according to the opinion. In other words, the high court found a certificate isn't necessary for the issue of what a reasonable patient would want to know before agreeing to surgery, like it is for questions of whether a physician met his or her professional standard of care. The case now returns to Johnson County District Court, where the family will have the chance to prove they wouldn't have consented to the surgery had they known a medical resident would perform part of it. A Cedar Rapids teen who allegedly shot 5 people April 19th on the pedestrian mall was brought back to Iowa from Georgia on Friday and has been formally charged with 5 counts of attempted murder and other charges, according to the Johnson County Attorney's Office. Demarion Jones, 17, had his first court appearance by video from a juvenile detention center in the state Friday afternoon, according to a judge's order filed in Johnson County District Court. Besides the attempted murder charges, he was charged with 3 counts of willful injury, assault causing serious injury, 2 counts of willful injury causing bodily injury, and 1 count of going armed with intent. Police issued a warrant for his arrest in April. 6th Judicial District Judge Jason Bessler set bond for Jones at $170,000, cash only, during the brief hearing. U.S. Marshals arrested Jones 2 weeks ago in Forest Park, Georgia. Jones waived extradition shortly after arrest, according to records in Clayton County Magistrate Court in Jonesboro, Georgia. During the investigation, Deputy U.S. Marshals in Iowa narrowed their search for Jones to Forest Park and asked the U.S. Marshals Southeast Regional Fugitive Task Force for assistance.
Deputy U.S. Marshal Dustin Edwards of the Southern District of Iowa said in a news release. The task force found Jones shortly after 9 a.m. May 11th at the Southern Suites Hotel in Forest Park and arrested him, Edwards said. Another Cedar Rapids teen, Kamari Dozier, 17, was charged Wednesday with supplying a gun to Jones during a break in the large fight that ensued after 1:45 a.m. in the 100 block of East College Street, according to police. Jones is accused of then firing six times into the crowd, injuring five people who weren't involved in the fight. Dozier is charged with five counts of attempted murder and joint criminal conduct for supplying the firearm to Jones, police said. Dozier is prohibited from possessing firearms because he's under age 18. A judge during Dozier's initial appearance in Johnson County District Court on Wednesday ordered a $140,000 cash or surety bond. Dozier remains in the Johnson County Jail. You are listening to the reading of the Cedar Rapids Gazette for Saturday, May 30th on IRIS, the Iowa Radio Reading Information Service for the Blind. Now let's turn to today's obituaries. Benjamin Schneider died May 21st at Eldon, Missouri Nursing Home. He was born July 19th, 1935 in Cedar Rapids and raised and went to Coke College in Cedar Rapids, where he was president of his fraternity, Phi Kappa Tau, captain of the wrestling team, and cadet vice commander of the Air Force ROTC. He served in the Air Force for 28 years and retired as a colonel in 1985. Is active in Rotary, SCORE, and served in many ways in the Eldon Methodist Church. Visitation will be Monday, June 1st from 10 to 11 a.m. at Eldon United Methodist Church of Eldon, Missouri, with a memorial service beginning at 11 a.m. Full military honors will be presented after the service. Avanel Rutherford, age 97, of the Iowa City area, died Monday, May 25th at the Lone Tree Care Center in Lone Tree. No public services are planned. Burial will take place at the Washington Cemetery in Havelock. Janet Sobroff, 77, of Iowa City, passed away at her home on March 3rd from a long battle with ALS. She was born May 15th, 1948, in Forest City, the daughter of Frank and Mabel Johnson. On October 6, 1973, she married Stephen Sobroff. Janet was former president of the Old Capitol Kiwanis and served as a social worker for 30 years and a school guidance counselor for another 10. She ran the business office of their family business, KCJJ Radio, for a decade before retiring. A memorial service will be held at 1:30 p.m. Friday, June 5th at First United Methodist Church in Iowa City. Family will greet guests from 12 to 1:30 p.m. at the church prior to the service. Memorials may be directed to the ALS Association. William Leifers, 79, passed away May 23rd. He was born December 13th, 1946, in Cedar Rapids, and became an Eagle Scout and member of the school band, where he played the bassoon. After graduating from Washington High School, he earned his associate's degree at Wentworth Military Academy and then attended Northeast Missouri State Teachers College, where he met Ann Biggerstaff, and they were married July of 1969. Professionally, Bill built a career in the banking industry and held upper-level executive roles at banks across the Midwest for over 20 years, including Town Federal in South Bend, Indiana, First Federal Savings and Loan of Rockford, Illinois, and Midland Financial in Des Moines.
Retirement brought Bill a new adventure in purchasing and managing a buffalo farm in Solon for more than 13 years, the venture that earned him his beloved nickname, Buffalo Bill. A celebration of life will be held at Big Grove Brewery in Solon on Monday, June 1st from 4 to 6 p.m. Marvin Hochstedler, 77, passed away May 25th at University of Iowa Hospitals and Clinics. Born October 8, 1948, he grew up on a farm near Kelowna and attended country school at Prairiedale, a one-room schoolhouse outside of Kelowna. Marvin served his country in the U.S. Navy from 1967 to 72. He worked for many years as a sheet metal worker with Sheet Metal Workers Local 263. On July 21, 2007, Marvin married Christine Bromley. Visitation will be from 11 a.m. to 2 p.m. on Wednesday, June 3rd at Lansing Funeral and Cremation Service in Iowa City, followed by a private family graveside service with military honors at Memory Garden Cemetery of Iowa City. A celebration of life will be planned for a later date. In lieu of flowers, memorials may be directed to the North Liberty American Legion by Centennial Post number 1976. Peter Carlson, 39, of Marion, passed away Sunday, May 24th. Visitation and celebration of life will take place Friday, June 12th at Faith Life Church in the Faith Sanctuary of Marion. Visitation will be from 9 to 11 a.m., followed by the celebration of life at 11. Pete was born May 3, 1987, in Waterloo. He attended and graduated from West High School in Waterloo. He was united in marriage to Lindsay Ott on October 13, 2017. Geraldine Jerry Ann Smith, 96, of Boonville, Missouri, passed away Friday, May 22nd. At Ashley Manor. She was born January 8, 1930, to Arthur and Clara Holland in Norway. She married Ivan Smith October 16, 1946. Jerry was a member of St. Peter and Paul Catholic Church, where you could hear her above most of the congregation singing her favorite hymns. She was also a part of Sweet Annelines in her earlier years. The Rosary will begin at 10 a.m. Monday, June 1st, with friends and family being received immediately after until Mass at Saints Peter and Paul Catholic Church in Boonville. Mass will be held at 11 a.m. Interment will follow at Saints Peter and Paul Catholic Cemetery. John Hennessy, 86, of Rock Island, passed away May 24th at University of Iowa Hospitals in Iowa City. A Catholic Mass and Christian burial will be 11 a.m. Monday, June 8th at Sacred Heart Church in Moline, Illinois, with visitation 1 hour prior at the church. Burial will be at Rock Island Memorial Park Cemetery in Rock Island, Illinois. In lieu of flowers, memorials can be made to Don and Blanche Kinley Hennessy Scholarship Fund at Mount Mercy University of Cedar Rapids. John was born July 2, 1939 in Monticello and grew up on a farm along the Jones, Delaware County Line Road. He married Rose on October 3, 1964. They began their married life in Cedar Rapids, but relocated to Moline in 1974. John earned his bachelor's degree at St. Ambrose College in 1963. He began his career at IBM Corporation in Cedar Rapids and later transferred to the IBM office in Moline, where he worked until 1991. He retired from Heilig Myers in 2001.
John and his family were members of Sacred Heart Church for more than 50 years. Throughout his life, he volunteered for various causes, served as an election judge for many years in Rock Island County. Additionally, he served as chairperson of the local American Cancer Society and later in life pursued woodworking as a hobby, was a member of the Quad City Woodturners. Ronald McCall, 84, passed away May 23rd at Belle Plaine Specialty Care in Belle Plaine. He was born in Iowa City on February 28, 1942. Ron graduated from Bayview High School in Milwaukee after attending 3 years in Iowa City High School. After serving in the U.S. Marine Corps, he resumed studies at the University of Iowa and later at Northern Arizona University in Flagstaff, where he had resided for several years. Upon returning to Iowa City, Ron worked in construction for a number of years. He also worked at Hy-Vee stores in both Iowa City and Coralville. After retirement, he enjoyed volunteering at the Iowa City Public Library. A visitation will be held Monday, June 1st from 10 to 11 a.m. with services immediately following at Lansing Funeral and Cremation Service in Iowa City. Bruce Moe, 87, of Cedar Rapids, formerly of Davenport, passed away Thursday, May 28th at Hallmark Care Center in Mount Vernon. A visitation will be held from 2 to 5 p.m. Sunday, May 31st at Murdoch Linwood Funeral Home and Cremation Service of Cedar Rapids. Graveside service will be at 10:30 a.m. Monday, June 1st at the Linwood Cemetery in Cedar Rapids. Family will greet friends at the funeral home 1 hour prior to the graveside service. Bruce was born November 10, 1938, in Albert Lea, Minnesota. He graduated from Rock Rapids High School and received his Bachelor of Science and Arts degree from Luther College and his Master's degree from the University of Iowa. On August 8, 1964, he was united in marriage to Patricia Hartman. Bruce worked as a teacher for the Davenport Community School District for 38 years, as well as the Tipton Community School District and part-time at JCPenney. He was a member of the Knights of Columbus and Our Lady of Victory Church. Three climbers on Alaska's Mount McKinley who fell near a treacherous pass on North America's tallest peak have died, a Latvian mountaineering group announced on Friday. The three were members of a Latvian mountaineering expedition, the group said. They were traversing a route known for its exposed sections where many injuries and deaths have occurred when they fell Wednesday, the National Park Service said. Their bodies have not yet been recovered, the Park Service said. Denali National Park and Preserve rangers had to wait for the weather to clear before attempting to reach the climbers, who were in a group of seven on the mountain. The fall happened near Denali Pass, which is about 18,200 feet above sea level. McKinley stands at about 20,310 feet. Three others in the climbing group tended to those who fell before returning to camp, the Park Service said. The group was on the West Buttress Route, the most popular path to the summit. It's known for its crevices, steep ice, and exposed ridges. More than 130 people have died on the mountain in the history of the park. Over the years, many climbing injuries and deaths have occurred on the traverse between Denali Pass and an area known as High Camp at around 17,000 feet, mainly resulting from unprotected falls. According to the park, most of the deaths along the pass have happened while climbers are descending. Park rangers and mountain guides install and maintain snow pickets, which are used to help build anchors for extra protection on areas like steep slopes between the High Camp and Denali Pass.
Only about 1,000 to 1,200 climbers attempt to reach the top of Mount McKinley each year, mostly during May and June. The trip usually takes about 17 days, and less than half made it to the summit last year, according to park statistics. Last year, there were two fatalities, both skiers on the mountain, while rangers evacuated 16 people, park statistics showed. There were 516 climbers on the mountain as of Thursday, said Scott Carr, a Park Service spokesperson. Two other climbers who were not with the group that fell were evacuated from the mountain by helicopter Wednesday, according to the Park Service. In some sports news, Kylie Wachtel, a Cedar Rapids Prairie junior, was already starting to recognize how well she performed, even if she hoped for a different ending. Wachtel produced two special rounds of golf, matching Pleasant Valley's Camille Wood with a two-round total of 137 and forcing a sudden-death playoff. Wood edged Wachtel by a stroke in the playoff for the individual title at the Class 4A State Golf Meet Friday at Waverly Municipal Golf Course. She was just a couple of inches from forcing a second playoff hole and Wood two-putted for the win. Wachtel was the leader after day one, firing a 2 under 68 on Thursday. She followed with a 1 under 69, but Wood posted 5 under 65 on Friday. The duo battled from opposite sides of the course, with Wachtel starting on hole number 10 and Wood on number 1. They traded shots for the lead without knowing it. Wachtel birdied the fifth hole to regain the lead, and Wood answered with a birdie on number 17, tying the two-day total at 3 under. It set up an unbelievable finish. Wood reached the 18th green as Wachtel was making her final approach on number 9, adjacent fairways and greens. Wood made a par putt and Wachtel matched it with a par a couple of minutes later, creating a murmur among all the spectators. Everyone huddled around the 18th green to watch them again. Both were on in two shots, with Wood closer to the pin by a couple of feet. Wood left her putt a couple of inches away from the hole for an easy two-putt. Wachtel's second putt just missed to the right, resulting in a three-putt. Wachtel carded birdies on all three par 5 holes, breaking par on numbers 13 and 17 for both rounds. Columbus said Wachtel is the first state runner-up for Prairie's girls program. She logged the best showing since her aunt, Jen Tomesch, finished third in 2005. Prairie made its first state tournament appearance, and all six are expected to return next

and a better fifth player score total from both days to top the Rams. Lily Bell Barker was 12th with 154 to lead Washington. Kate Altorfer was one of the top freshmen with 159. Shay Monson, returning late in the season from a broken hand, toughed out a 166, and Addie Brown and Kate Newland also added to the scoring. Cedar Rapids Xavier improved its team finish from last season, and Benton Community junior Haley Soboski posted her third top 10 finish Friday at the 3A state tournament at Pheasant Ridge Golf Course in Cedar Falls. The Saints were third in the team race with a two-round score of 651, and Soboski shot even par 72 for the second round for a 147 total. Olewine's Grace Lewis earned her second runner-up medalist finish with a 148 at the 2A state meet at the American Legion Golf Course in Marshalltown. She finished second last season and tied with the second best score in 2024. Lewis came in three shots back of New Hampton's champion, Kirsten Lewis. Jessup's Morgan Krall claimed her fourth top 10 performance, getting fourth with 153. Roland Story won the team title with 688. Mid Prairie was third at 712. Highland placed second, and South Winnesheek was third at the 1A state tournament at Cedar Point Golf Course in Boone. The Huskies shot 703, two shots back of team champion Easton Valley. The Warriors came in at 718. In some national news, the cigarette smoking rate among U.S. adults dropped to another all-time low last year. A government survey shows that about 1 in 11 adults said they were current smokers. Preliminary findings from the Centers for Disease Control and Prevention were posted online this week. In the mid-60s, 42% of U.S. adults were smokers. The rate has been gradually dropping for decades, and last year it was 9%. Cigarette smoking is a risk factor for lung cancer, heart disease, and stroke, and it's long been considered the leading cause of preventable death. A former Southern California mayor has pleaded guilty to acting as an illegal agent for the Chinese government. Eileen Wang stepped down as the mayor of Arcadia, California earlier this month. The 58-year-old was elected in November of 2022 to a five-person city council, from which the mayor is selected on a rotating basis. Wang's plea agreement states she worked on behalf of government officials of the People's Republic of China by promoting pro-PRC propaganda on a news site. The former superintendent of Iowa's largest school district was sentenced Friday to 2 years in prison. Attorneys for Ian Roberts, 55, said they expect he will likely be deported to his neighbor, native Guyana in South Africa, once he serves the sentence. He pleaded guilty in January to falsely claiming to be a U.S. citizen and illegally possessing firearms. Prosecutors said Roberts knowingly lacked employment authorization for nearly all of his two-decade career in urban education and that he had submitted a counterfeit Social Security card when he was hired to lead Des Moines Public Schools, which has 30,000 students. His September arrest outraged and stunned the Des Moines community as President Trump's mass deportation campaign was escalating in cities across the country. Roberts was subject to a final removal order issued in 2024. And on this day in history, Joan of Arc in 1431, condemned as a heretic, was burned at the stake in Rouen, France.

In 1911, the first Indianapolis 500 auto race was held at Indianapolis Motor Speedway. Driver Ray Haroun won the race with an average speed of 74.6 miles an hour. In 1922, the Lincoln Memorial in Washington, D.C. was dedicated in a ceremony attended by President Warren Harding, Chief Justice William Howard Taft, and Abraham Lincoln's surviving son, 78-year-old Robert Lincoln. In 1935, Babe Ruth played in his last Major League Baseball game for the Boston Braves, leaving after the first inning of the first game of a doubleheader against the Philadelphia Phillies. Ruth announced his retirement 3 days later. In 1937, 10 people were killed when police fired on steel workers demonstrating near the Republic Steel plant in South Chicago. In 1971, the American space probe Mariner 9 blasted off from Cape Kennedy on a journey to Mars. In 1972, three members of the militant group known as the Japanese Red Army opened fire at Tel Aviv's LOD Airport, now Ben Gurion Airport, killing 26 people. Two attackers died. The third was captured. In 2002, a solemn, wordless ceremony marked the end of the cleanup at Ground Zero in New York, 8.5 months after the terror attacks of September 11th brought down the World Trade Center's Twin Towers. In 2012, former Liberian President Charles Taylor was sentenced to 50 years in prison after being convicted on 11 counts of aiding and abetting war crimes and crimes against humanity at a trial at The Hague. And that does it for today's reading of the Cedar Rapids Gazette for Saturday, May 30th, 2026. I'm your reader, Grace Barter. You can access a recording of today's reading on our website, iowaradioreading.org, at any time. Thanks for listening.

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3: Didn't you see the paper Sunday? The Surgeon General issued another warning.
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3: Exactly. 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
4: Oh, great.
3: No, hey, it's no big deal. 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
3: First, you go to the EPA website.
5: 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That's epa.gov/radon.
6: Mommy, I'll get it.
3: Oh, I'll be right there.
4: Me too.
7: Hello, this is June at the Talking Information Center, reading the Washington Post. Friday, August 7, 2026. Trump privately tells donors to back Vance while publicly keeping 2028 open. By Natalie Allison and Isaac Arnsdorf. President Donald Trump recently told donors in private that he wants to see his vice president win the 2028 presidential election, a sign that he is open to publicly backing J.D. Vance, even as some advisers caution that Trump has yet to settle firmly on a successor. At the end of the day, we need to elect J.D., Trump said during an Oval Office meeting with donors roughly 2 weeks ago, according to two people with knowledge of the comments who spoke on the condition of anonymity because they were not authorized to discuss the matter. The private remark contrasts with Trump's rhetoric over the past year, publicly egging on a contest for his favor between Vance and Secretary of State Marco Rubio. He has openly mused that the two would make a good joint ticket and has repeatedly declined to specify who he would prefer to see at the top. Even as Trump buoyed his vice president to donors in the Oval Office, though, he was still peppering people around him with questions about Vance versus Rubio. One White House official said the president quizzed staff about the two men on a Marine One ride late last month. An advisor to the president with direct knowledge of Trump's comment to the donors said that Trump has privately resolved that Vance will be the heir to the GOP, but that it is too early to determine when Vance will announce his candidacy or when Trump will publicly endorse him. Six other Trump World advisors and allies, however, cautioned that they aren't convinced the president has settled on Vance, noting that Trump tells different things to different people and could still change his mind about an endorsement for 2028. Trump aides widely agree that the president will delay endorsing to avoid appearing to be a lame duck. Anyone assuming it's a lock is just getting way ahead of themselves or just doesn't know the president very well, said the official with knowledge of Trump's recent Vance-Rubio poll on Marine One. Vance has not confirmed his plans. People who have spoken to him about the matter told the Washington Post earlier this year that he had not yet made a decision. One person close to Vance said he would delay a call until after the birth of his fourth child, who arrived July 19. Vance told CBS in June that he would discuss the matter with his wife after the midterms, but said he had no doubt that the President of the United States is going to be very supportive of whatever decision he makes. He has repeatedly said that he is focused on his current job and that he is good friends with Rubio. But the prospect of a succession fight has already generated some of the tensions of a heated primary, with donors, activists, and other party figures passionately speaking out for or against Vance. Much depends on the midterms. A poor showing for Republicans could embolden challengers to run against Trump's choice and be more critical of his administration. Vance or Rubio could be vulnerable to intra-party attacks that Republicans would not levy against Trump himself, a dynamic already on display online as right-wing influencers target the vice president over the Iran war. Trump enjoys game show-style drama, and advisers said he is loath to yield the spotlight to his preferred successor. The president has had fun toying with Vance and Rubio, as well as with the press, by hyping up the competition for his blessing, much as he did when deciding on his running mate between the same two men in 2024. Trump has also delighted in floating himself for a third presidential term, regularly sharing Trump 2028 graphics on social media and joking about the prospect at rallies, even as those close to him confirm he is not serious about it. During the 2024 running mate contest and now, Rubio had the backing of most pre-Trump GOP donors. Vance is more aligned with the younger MAGA coalition that returned Trump to power in 2024, but is now at risk of fraying. He has also spent his vice presidency developing relationships with party benefactors to fundraise for the GOP. Vance has done a lot of political work in the last year and a half, said the Trump advisor with knowledge of his recent comment to donors. Lately, Vance impressed Trump by negotiating a June ceasefire deal with Iran, leading a task force to crack down on fraud and federal benefits, and parrying a range of media interviews for his book tour in June, the advisor said. Even though the ceasefire deal collapsed in July, Vance advisors believed that his role in the talks was still a political win. The agreement he negotiated was popular, whereas voters widely disapprove of Trump's handling of the war. Rubio, by contrast, has served in multiple key administration roles, none of which lend themselves to politics. Legally and logistically, a Secretary of State or a National Security Advisor, a role Rubio also occupies, would not be able to run for president while serving. Rubio recoils at any discussion of 2028 and has recently reduced his media availability to avoid facing more questions about it that would inevitably stir further chatter, a person close to him said. But Rubio's team briefly increased speculation about his ambitions earlier this year when they produced a widely shared video of him giving a campaign-style monologue while holding a press briefing. In some internal conversations, the person said, Rubio has alluded to his remaining time in office, implying he intends to serve out the term. He does not have a campaign in waiting or political operation ready to assemble. The Trump advisor said that Trump still would like to see Rubio on a joint ticket with Vance, and the president regularly praises Rubio, but that it is unclear whether Rubio would actually want the role of Vance's running mate. A Rubio spokesman declined to comment. Iran says Hormuz deal with Oman won't fully reopen strait, by Susanna George. While Iran and Oman appear to be nearing an agreement to manage traffic through the Strait of Hormuz, Iranian officials are now warning that the deal will not fully reopen the crucial waterway. The news injected fresh uncertainty into negotiations that President Donald Trump previously described positively. Oil prices jumped Thursday following Tehran's comments. Brent crude, the international benchmark, rose about 4% to over $82 per barrel. Prices previously had fallen about 8% after the Trump administration expressed optimism over talks. The status of the strait, through which a fifth of the world's oil travels, has emerged as one of the most contentious issues between Iran and the United States. Iran effectively closed the waterway, which connects the Persian Gulf to the Indian Ocean and the wider world, days after the United States and Israel launched their war in February. Now, as the Trump administration pushes Iran to allow traffic through the choke point to return to pre-war levels, Tehran is using its hold to extract further concessions. When Iran and the United States agreed in June to halt fighting and begin peace talks, it was the deal's vague language regarding the strait that caused it to collapse. Iran and Oman, a U.S. ally, have agreed that incoming ships will enter through Iranian territorial waters and outgoing ships will exit through Omani waters, Tehran has said. Such an arrangement would formalize Iranian control of the waterway. It's unclear whether the Trump administration would accept it. Any temporary routes will be without any impediments, meaning no approvals or permissions and no tolls or charges, a U.S. official told The Washington Post. The Strait of Hormuz is an international waterway, and no party controls the lanes or the ability to transit through them. The official spoke on the condition of anonymity under rules set by the administration. Trump threatened Tehran Sunday with the biggest attack since World War II, but said the following day he had decided to give diplomacy more time. On Monday, Trump said the talks were Iran's last chance at a deal. On Tuesday, he said, a lot of progress has been made. Iran has denied being in direct talks with the United States. The negotiations with Oman, Tehran says, are independent of Washington. The discussions were approaching the final stage, Iranian Deputy Foreign Minister Kazem Garababadi said Wednesday, but he cautioned that Tehran still has outstanding demands. The United States must end its blockade of Iran's ports, address sanctions it imposed on Tehran after the truce collapsed, resume talks over Iran's frozen assets, and address continued violence in Lebanon, where Hezbollah, a Tehran proxy, is fighting with Israel, Garibabadi said, according to Iran's state-run Islamic Republic news agency. This understanding does not mean the complete opening of the Strait of Hormuz, but rather a new and different model, Garibabadi said. Under the new setup, he said, a significant part of ship traffic would pass through Iranian waters. Iran and Oman also discussed the establishment of a joint coordination center between Iran and Oman to direct maritime traffic, Garibabadi said, in which the neighbors would obtain the necessary information from vessels that want to enter and exit. There was no mention of charging fees or tolls in the summary the IRNA published of Garibabadi's remarks. Maritime law forbids countries from imposing tolls for the use of a naturally occurring strait, but Iranian officials said during previous stages of the conflict that they would look to charge a service fee. In the talks with Oman, Reuters reported Wednesday, Iran is seeking fees of between 5% and 7% of the price of a ship's cargo. If traffic returned to pre-war levels, such a system could generate $52 million per day, or $19 billion in the first year, according to Gregory Brew, a senior analyst with the Eurasia Group. Over time, Brew noted, traffic is expected to decline as more countries build out pipelines and other infrastructure that will allow them to bypass the strait. Tehran and Washington are both under pressure to reach an agreement. The U.S. blockade of Iranian ports is delaying the country's economic recovery. Iran is already displaying signs of growing economic pain that risks triggering social unrest. The longer the strait is closed, meanwhile, the greater the risk of serious economic pain in the United States. After the most recent violence, gas prices rose to over $4 a gallon. Analysts warn of future, larger spikes as markets run out of ways to adapt to diminished supply. Under Trump, 90% of ambassador nominations have gone to political supporters. By Adam Taylor, Apoorva Mahajan, and Jenny Yee. The position of U.S. ambassador to Egypt has been held by a career diplomat for decades. But in June, the Trump administration proposed a change, nominating a political donor and lawyer who provided legal representation to rioters who attacked the U.S. Capitol on January 6, 2021. Nick Oberheiden, 48, has no formal diplomatic experience. Born in Germany, he has no public link to Egypt either. However, his law firm has defended clients aligned with the administration, and he has donated roughly $1.3 million to political committees that have supported President Donald Trump's reelection, according to a Washington Post analysis of ambassador nominations and campaign finance data. The nomination illustrates how Trump, more than any president in recent history, is relying on wealthy donors and political loyalists to fill ambassadorships at U.S. embassies worldwide, the Post's analysis showed. It comes as the president has overseen a broader shakeup at the State Department, marking a shift away from apolitical norms that have guided American foreign policy for decades, former diplomats and other observers say. Oberheiden did not respond to a request for comment, and as of Wednesday, the State Department had not published a certificate of competency for him. Such documents are provided to Congress to explain an individual's suitability for the role to which they've been nominated. The Dallas-based lawyer, whose clients often are involved in federal investigations, told D Magazine last year that he would love to serve as a diplomat and make a difference in peace negotiations. He's made deep connections in Republican politics. Mike Pompeo, Secretary of State in Trump's first administration, is listed as an affiliated lawyer on the website of Oberheiden's firm, and his social media pages show him interacting with the president, his family, and other senior administration officials. When asked about Trump's turn toward political donors for jobs typically held by career diplomats, Anna Kelly, a White House spokeswoman, praised the president's foreign policy team and asserted in a written statement that all of his ambassadors are extraordinarily well qualified and have played an important role in advancing the America First agenda. Kelly did not address specific questions about Oberheiden or other donors nominated for ambassadorships. Dating to his first term as president, Trump has taken a disruptive approach to managing America's global interests and viewed some career diplomats as part of an adversarial deep state bent on impeding his foreign policy goals, observers say. He has relied heavily on friends and family, such as real estate magnate Steve Witkoff and son-in-law Jared Kushner, to advance his agenda in the second term. In selecting donors and loyalists for ambassadorships, the president is flouting a 1980 law that states that only people with diplomatic experience should serve in such roles, and that these assignments should not be used as political patronage. But the law is seen as merely advisory, due to the president's constitutional right to make political appointments, said Ryan Scovel, a professor at Marquette University who has studied ambassador nominations. While presidents of both parties have rewarded some campaign donors with diplomatic postings, often reserving coveted slots for them in Western Europe or the Caribbean, Trump has named far more political nominees to posts traditionally held by career diplomats, the Post's analysis showed. His administration also has left more than 100 diplomatic missions without a confirmed leader, including key postings in Russia, Germany, and Saudi Arabia. Trump nominees awaiting Senate confirmation make up nearly a third of the vacancies, according to data maintained by the nonpartisan American Foreign Service Association. John Dinkelman, the AFSA's president, said that while many political appointees perform well, government personnel with diplomatic experience are being passed over for candidates with political or financial ties to the president. There's a place for the benefactor on the hospital board, The problem comes when the benefactors outnumber the surgeons in the operating room, said Dinkelman, a former Foreign Service officer who served in Republican and Democratic administrations. He was among hundreds of career diplomats forced out by the Trump administration last year. Of the 102 nominees put forward by the administration to fill ambassador positions as of Wednesday, 90% are political nominees, according to the Post's analysis of the AFSA's data. It's a significant break with recent precedent. In each administration since President Gerald Ford's, more than half of all ambassadorships went to career Foreign Service officers. Under President Joe Biden, career officials accounted for 60% of ambassador nominees at this stage of his presidency. Of about 90 ambassadors now in office, less than a third, 25, are career diplomats, most left over from the Biden administration, the data showed. A State Department spokesman, Tommy Pigott, confirmed that the Trump administration is well on track to have more political nominations confirmed in its first 2 years than the Biden administration had in the same period. If Oberheiden is confirmed for the Egypt post, he would join other donors sent to an embassy long held by career diplomats. In the Philippines, for instance, the U.S. ambassador is Lee Lipton, owner of Benny's on the Beach, a restaurant in Palm Beach, Florida. Lipton, a friend of the president and member of his Mar-a-Lago club, donated roughly $10,000 to Trump-supporting political committees ahead of the 2024 election, the Post's analysis of campaign finance data showed. Bernie Navarro, the U.S. ambassador to Peru, is a real estate investment firm executive from Florida who was a friend of and longstanding donor to Secretary of State Marco Rubio. Navarro, who donated tens of thousands of dollars to other Republican causes during the last election cycle, also made a $1 million donation to Trump's inaugural committee after his reelection, according to records Navarro provided to Congress. Manila and Lima have not hosted politically appointed U.S. ambassadors in decades. The last one in Egypt was Richard H. Nolte, a Middle East academic who was nominated by President Lyndon B. Johnson, but served only a few weeks before his tenure was cut short by the 1967 war. Lipton and Navarro did not respond to requests for comment. While the State Department is required to publish competency certificates for its candidates, critics argue they have become almost meaningless in the second Trump administration because the documents often lack information about the nominee's relevant experience and instead boast of the person's business success, said Kedrick Payne, Senior Director for Ethics at the advocacy group Campaign Legal Center. In response to questions about the competency certifications, the State Department said it was engaged with the Senate on what they may need to consider nominations. Supporters of political appointees say that in some cases, host nations prefer them. Trump has appointed trusted allies such as Tom Barrack and Sergio Gore to key posts in Ankara, Turkey, and New Delhi, respectively, where both have gained reputations for having considerable sway in Washington. The administration also has said that the business experience of its nominees is a strength. All ambassadors undergo training before assuming their posts. However, some career diplomats say that this does not compare to decades of expertise and deep knowledge of a nation's language and society. When a coup breaks out or an earthquake hits at 2 a.m., that experience is the difference between a coordinated American response and an improvised one, Dinkelman said. In recent years, several donors-turned-ambassadors have been criticized by the State Department's Office of Inspector General, which has examined allegations of impropriety that range from making insensitive comments and improper spending to damaging relations with their host country. Senator Jean Shaheen of New Hampshire, the Senate Foreign Relations Committee's top Democrat, accused the administration of retreating from the world stage by leaving ambassadorial postings vacant. China has ambassadors in nearly every country it has diplomatic relationships with, advancing its interests at the expense of America's, she said in a statement. A senior State Department official, speaking on the condition of anonymity to discuss internal planning, said the administration intends to amend rules governing senior-level appointments that would allow for the faster promotion of qualified, though potentially more junior, career officials. This change in others would result in more career ambassadors, the official said. Under Rubio, the State Department has laid off hundreds of career officials and dismantled entire offices. Key managerial positions at the agency's headquarters in Washington are now headed by political appointees with no prior foreign policy experience, some still in their 20s. But the different approach to America's ambassadorial positions may be the most public example of how the Trump administration has changed the face of American diplomacy. About a third of Trump's non-career nominees have donated to committees aligned with him since 2023, according to the Post's analysis. This is similar to the Biden and first Trump administrations, but donors up for ambassadorships now have given far more money, about $35 million total, or more than double the combined donations to Biden and Trump previously, the analysis showed. More than a dozen appointees have donated at least $1 million since 2023 to committees aligned with Trump, compared with just one during Biden's presidency and one during Trump's first term, according to the Post's analysis. Arkansas businessman Warren Stevens, who was confirmed as ambassador to Britain last year, donated more than $9 million alone to committees supporting Trump in that time frame, the analysis showed. Other significant donors named to countries that have long been held by career diplomats include real estate mogul and philanthropist Melissa Argyros, who gave more than $2 million to pro-Trump committees, according to the Post's analysis of federal campaign data. Argyros now serves as U.S. ambassador to Latvia, the first political appointee there since the George W. Bush administration. Pigott, the State Department spokesman, called any suggestion that Trump has awarded ambassadorships based on political donations a lazy, recycled narrative, unlike the politicians of the past, he isn't bought by anyone, Pigott said. The United States is rare among developed nations in regularly selecting donors to lead diplomatic posts, even though the 1980 Foreign Service Act was designed to curtail the practice. The oversized role of campaign funding in the United States makes it unlikely that Congress will challenge the issue, said Scoville, the Marquette professor. At least in some of these cases, the very individuals who are making donations to the president are also making donations to senators, he said. Senate panel votes to hold Anthony Fauci in contempt of Congress. By Dan Diamond and Anna Liss Roy. A Senate committee voted Thursday to hold Anthony S. Fauci in contempt of Congress after the longtime infectious disease scientist declined to answer its questions and accused the committee chairman, Senator Rand Paul, Republican of Kentucky, of trying to wrongly entrap him. The panel voted 8-7 to hold Fauci, who helped lead the nation's response to the coronavirus pandemic, in contempt after he repeatedly invoked his Fifth Amendment right not to testify in a hearing before the Senate's Government Oversight Committee last week. Thursday's vote fell along party lines, with Republicans voting to hold Fauci in contempt. Democrats repeatedly attempted to delay the outcome and were voted down by the GOP majority. Two Democrats were absent and voted against the resolution by proxy. Paul reiterated that he plans to refer the matter directly to the Justice Department for potential prosecution. After the hearing, he told reporters that he didn't know whether the department would act on the committee's referral, but that it would be hand-delivered Thursday to the Attorney General and the U.S. Attorney for the District of Columbia. The Justice Department, which is not obligated to prosecute Fauci, did not immediately respond to a request for comment after the vote, but told the Washington Post last week that it seriously reviews all congressional referrals. Fauci has faced growing pressure and legal threats from Republicans, including Paul and others who accused the 85-year-old doctor of covering up his agency's funding of risky coronavirus research in Wuhan, China, before the COVID-19 virus was first detected in Wuhan in late 2019. Fauci has dismissed the claims as preposterous, and his allies say that he has been appropriately transparent about virus funding and the possibility of a laboratory origin for the pandemic. At the beginning of Thursday's meeting, Paul argued that Fauci had no legitimate reason to sidestep the committee's questions, in part because President Joe Biden issued a preemptive pardon to Fauci before Biden left office. Biden said that Fauci had not committed wrongdoing, but was at risk of prosecution from the incoming Trump administration. Dr. Fauci faced no risk of federal prosecution, Paul said. All he had to do was tell the truth. Senator Gary Peters of Michigan, the top Democrat on the panel, responded that the contempt vote would harm the committee's ability to conduct future investigations. The committee's work depends on the legitimacy of our investigations and a recognition by witnesses, courts, and the public that Congress is exercising its powers dutifully, Peters said. The contempt resolution before us today puts all of that at risk. Peters also argued the full Senate, not just the committee, should determine whether to refer the resolution to the Justice Department. It is unlikely the measure could clear the full Senate because it would need support from some Democrats to clear the 60-vote filibuster. David Shertler, a lawyer for Fauci, called Thursday's committee vote a crude political stunt intended to punish Dr. Fauci for exercising his constitutional rights. It is shameful and wrong that Senator Paul is abusing his power by trying to weaponize the Justice Department against an honorable public servant, Shertler said in a statement. Asked by a reporter in the Oval Office later Thursday whether the Justice Department should prosecute Fauci, President Donald Trump pointed to the prosecutions of two former advisors, Stephen K. Bannon and Peter Navarro. The two men served jail time after the House voted to hold them in criminal contempt of Congress for defying congressional subpoenas related to the investigation into the January 6, 2021 attack on the Capitol by a pro-Trump mob. Trump said he would have pardoned them. "What Fauci did is far more serious than a lot of crimes, frankly," Trump said. Senator Ron Johnson, Republican of Wisconsin, on Wednesday night said that he had obtained a copy of Fauci's government phone from the Trump administration ahead of the vote. "Hopefully, this device will address many of the questions he refused to answer at last week's hearing," Johnson, the chairman of the Senate's Permanent Subcommittee on Investigations, wrote on social media. Paul and Johnson have spent years criticizing Fauci's guidance during the coronavirus pandemic, such as his encouragement of vaccine mandates and social distancing. Johnson had been seeking to obtain the retired government scientist's phone for months, according to two people who spoke on the condition of anonymity, because they were not authorized to comment publicly. The Department of Health and Human Services, now led by fellow Fauci critics, including Health Secretary Robert F. Kennedy Jr., turned over the copy of Fauci's phone, Johnson wrote on social media. "The iPhone is a copy of the device Fauci used during his time at HHS," Johnson's office said. HHS also turned over years of Fauci's personal diary entries that were collected from government servers, Kennedy and Paul have previously said. A representative for Fauci declined to comment. The Wall Street Journal first reported that Johnson had obtained a copy of Fauci's phone. The Health Department turned over a copy of Fauci's government phone as part of a larger collection of data accumulated from devices that the doctor used during his long government career, according to two people with knowledge of lawmakers' investigation who spoke on the condition of anonymity because they were not authorized to comment. Paul subpoenaed Fauci earlier this year, saying that the longtime National Institutes of Health officials, saying that the longtime National Institutes of Health official had not been forthcoming about the possible laboratory origins of COVID-19 along with other pandemic matters. Fauci has denied Paul's allegations and has said he already sat for extensive interviews, including 21 hours of testimony in 2024 with a House subcommittee investigating the government's pandemic response. The only conclusion I can reach is that the sole reason he is calling me before this committee is to get me to say something, anything, that could vindicate his repeated public pledges that I end up, in his words, behind bars, Fauci said last week, before announcing his plan to invoke the Fifth Amendment. Lawmakers in both parties have moved in recent years to hold current and former government officials in contempt of Congress, including the House votes to hold Bannon and Navarro in contempt of Congress in 2021 and 2022. The votes were largely along party lines, with Democrats and several Republicans voting to hold Bannon and Navarro in contempt, and the remaining 200-plus Republicans opposed. Both Bannon and Navarro claimed that their decisions not to testify were by Trump's invocation of executive privilege. House Republicans in 2023 also teed up a contempt vote against then-FBI Director Christopher A. Wray, but canceled it after reaching an agreement to reveal more details about allegations against Biden. The Senate has taken such action less frequently. In 2024, the Senate voted unanimously to hold Steward Healthcare CEO Ralph De La Torre in criminal contempt of Congress for defying a congressional subpoena to testify, the first time since 1971 that the Senate had asked the Justice Department to pursue criminal contempt charges against an individual's, lawmakers said. Democrats called Thursday's contempt vote against Fauci a disgraceful way to approach a career NIH scientist who spent more than five decades in public service. Fauci left government at the end of 2022. These attacks upon Dr. Fauci, it's not just about him, Senator Andy Kim, Democrat of New Jersey, said in last week's hearing, warning that the session was sending signals that other researchers, scientists, and healthcare workers could face attacks if they don't get in line with political priorities. Democrats have also said that Republicans wrongly handled their investigation of Fauci leading up to last week's hearing. Peters has accused Paul of not permitting Democrats to take part in a planned transcribed interview with Fauci earlier this year. Paul also has repeatedly said he believes that Fauci belongs in prison. Rather than attempting to work together to pursue areas of shared concern, you have directed your investigative efforts at Dr. Fauci in a manner that appears to be pursuing an outcome you have prejudged, Peters wrote to Paul in a June 9 public letter. Peters has contrasted Paul's approach to Fauci with a bipartisan investigation of biosafety and potential laboratory leaks that the two senators launched in 2024 when Peters was committee chairman. Democrats and Republicans have also disagreed over the purpose of last week's hearing when Fauci invoked the Fifth Amendment more than 100 times. Paul and other GOP lawmakers have said it was a necessary step for accountability around the government's pandemic response, and that Fauci's response demonstrated he was evading questions. Fauci's allies, Democratic lawmakers and others, including some Republicans who served with him in past administrations, asked whether it was appropriate for GOP lawmakers to spend several hours peppering Fauci with controversial questions he had already said he would not answer. One former GOP aide pointed to a 2011 ethics opinion issued by the District of Columbia Bar, an organization that guides lawyers on professional conduct. According to the D.C. Bar, congressional staff lawyers should not force a witness to testify if they will only invoke the Fifth Amendment, because that creates a situation where a witness can be wrongly harassed and embarrassed. Senate Republicans last week publicly discussed whether Fauci could be held in contempt for refusing to answer questions after making an opening statement. Senator James Lankford, Republican of Oklahoma, noted a 2013 episode in the House in which an IRS official made an opening statement and then invoked her Fifth Amendment right not to answer questions about whether her agency had wrongly targeted conservative groups. The GOP-led House concluded that the official had waived her Fifth Amendment rights by making an opening statement, and she was ultimately found in contempt. Kimberly Ham, who served as general counsel to then-House Speaker Kevin McCarthy and is now a partner at Morrison Foerster, questioned whether Fauci's opening statement was sufficient grounds to bring a contempt charge. "It's hard for me to see that he substantively waived his Fifth Amendment rights," she said, noting the brevity of his comments. Ham also said that Senate committees conducting investigations had additional tools, such as providing immunity to witnesses, that could have helped Paul get answers from Fauci. "An immunity order would allow you to get that information, and it would give the witness some comfort," said Ham. White House drafting order on vaccines, autism, despite pollsters' warnings. By Rachel Rubin, Lena H. Sun, and Dan Diamond. White House officials are drafting an executive order focused on the childhood vaccine schedule and autism, according to four people familiar with the matter. The order would continue to spotlight a divisive issue that Republican pollsters have warned carries political risk ahead of November's midterm elections, and would follow the confirmation of a new CDC director who has promised to uphold the scientific integrity of the agency. The aim is to focus on the vaccine schedule, research around autism, and parental choice, according to three people familiar with the matter, who, like others, spoke on the condition of anonymity to share internal deliberations. Further details and timing of the order remain unclear, and it is subject to change. The effort underscores President Donald Trump's determination to elevate vaccine policy within the administration, even as a federal judge has halted Health Secretary Robert F. Kennedy Jr.'s sweeping overhaul on this front, including changes to the childhood immunization schedule. The development also comes after a federal advisory committee on autism last month released a draft update to a federal strategic plan that sets priorities for autism research and serves as a blueprint for federal research funding. In a statement Thursday, White House spokesman Kush Desai said, "President Trump has been clear, America must have the best childhood vaccine schedule in the world." He added, "The administration remains steadfastly committed to delivering on this presidential priority with gold standard science for the countless parents whose questions and concerns about vaccinations have been ignored or mocked." Trump has questioned whether the number of childhood vaccines can cause autism, despite decades of research finding no link. At a cabinet meeting last week, Trump asked Kennedy for an update on autism research. "We will have an answer for you," Kennedy replied. Kennedy, the founder of a prominent anti-vaccine group, has long disparaged vaccines and argued they have not been properly studied, including during an appearance on CNN over the weekend. The comments have alarmed medical experts who say commonly administered shots are safe and effective. In recent months, Kennedy has publicly leaned into his health department's quest to improve food and drug pricing instead of vaccines. But behind the scenes, Kennedy's allies are continuing work to reshape the federal apparatus guiding vaccines, including crafting studies to research a wide range of vaccine-related questions, including whether routine immunizations are linked to autism, autoimmune disorders, and other medical conditions. After a federal judge halted the Department of Health and Human Services' reduction of immunizations in the childhood schedule, the Trump administration released an executive order in late May directing the health department to realign the schedule with other developed countries that recommend fewer shots. It was not immediately clear how the new executive order would differ from the earlier directive. Trump last year announced moves that he said would combat the rise of autism in the United States. The president in September warned pregnant mothers against taking Tylenol and touted the potential of Lucivorin as an autism treatment. "I told them we have to find out the causes of the condition," Trump said, flanked by Kennedy and other administration officials at the White House. The warnings from Trump and U.S. health officials on acetaminophen, the active ingredient in Tylenol and hundreds of other medications, represented a major shift in public health guidance. Research has yet to bear out the president's claims on Tylenol and Luciferin. Trump has privately questioned why his administration has yet to release new recommendations on vaccines and urged his deputies to move faster, according to two people who spoke on the condition of anonymity to describe internal discussions. The Wall Street Journal first reported that Trump was pushing to prioritize the study of vaccines and autism. "It's a personal issue for him," said one of the people, an administration official with knowledge of Trump's comments. Trump has repeatedly invoked his own theories on the rise in autism, shaped by conversations with friends and advocates. Trump has previously said that he and his wife, First Lady Melania Trump, deliberately spaced out childhood vaccines for their 20-year-old son, Barron. Trump has repeatedly pressed Kennedy on his agency's autism efforts in public cabinet meetings, including 5 minutes of back and forth during an October meeting. "I'm addressing it the best I can as a non-doctor, but I'm a man of common sense," Trump said then. On Wednesday, the Senate confirmed Erica Schwartz to helm the Centers for Disease Control and Prevention, which makes recommendations on vaccines. The CDC has been without a permanent leader for most of Trump's second term. Susan Menares, who served in the role for less than a month, told senators she was fired last year after Kennedy pressured her to support changes to the childhood vaccine schedule. During her confirmation hearing, Schwartz was repeatedly pressed by senators on whether she would defend the CDC's scientific integrity if political directors' directives conflicted with the evidence. She pledged that she would never betray the science, but stopped short of saying she would publicly oppose Kennedy if he directed the agency to take actions she believed were unsupported by scientific evidence. Schwartz said she had not reviewed a CDC webpage that suggests a connection between childhood vaccines and autism, and declined to say whether it should be removed. She said, however, that the existing medical evidence does not support a link. In July, the Interagency Autism Coordinating Committee released a 336-page draft strategic plan. Some advocates say the draft from the Federal Autism Advisory Committee shifts the field toward investigating autism as a result of medical injury, despite decades of research showing that autism is primarily rooted in genetics and early brain development. Although the plan does not explicitly identify vaccines as a cause of autism, critics say references to a potential exposure or biological event that might lead to autism echoes the framework long advanced by Kennedy and others who have promoted the debunked claim that vaccines cause autism. The Autism Advisory Committee was reconstituted earlier this year by Kennedy, who appointed members who have echoed his controversial views and advocated for unproven treatments. The draft strategic plan doesn't mention or describe the cause of medical injury, but we can read between the lines, said Allison Singer, president of the Autism Science Foundation. The president and the HHS secretary have been very vocal in the past about their belief that vaccines cause autism, as have several public members of the new federal IACC in their past statements, despite overwhelming scientific evidence to the contrary. Singer said the concern is less about what the draft says than the research agenda it establishes. Current research suggests that autism is largely written into our biology. Scientists have identified hundreds of genetic variants that collectively shape the developing brain. The evidence now points more clearly in one direction. Autism begins before birth and is not caused by vaccines or any single environmental factor. Vaccines are the one environmental factor that have been studied most extensively, she said, and large studies across multiple countries have found no evidence that they cause autism. But an executive order linking childhood vaccines to autism could be viewed as providing backup ammunition and another legal document, one administration official said on background, to revisit vaccine-related research in a final version of the strategic plan. Kennedy is slated to visit the Atlanta-based CDC on Friday, where he will participate in a ceremony marking the first anniversary of a gunman spraying hundreds of bullets at the agency's headquarters. Investigators said the gunman appeared motivated by distrust of coronavirus vaccines. This is chaos. Water emergency in Puerto Rico leaves some desperate. By Stella Canino Quiñones. For over a month, Nuria Victoria Escalera, 50, did not have running water in her community in Piñones, a coastal Loíza, Puerto Rico neighborhood, about 15 minutes away from

between washing dishes, taking a shower, or filling buckets to flush toilets. For the past year, the San Juan region affected by the outages, with just shy of 1 million residents, has faced increased water interruptions and issues with low water pressure. In June, more than 120,000 clients of the Puerto Rico Aqueduct and Sewer Authority, PRASA, had their taps run dry after three major ruptures were found in a key pipeline. Government officials attribute the issues to years of maintenance problems and aging infrastructure. But there is also a growing rift within Puerto Rico's governing party, with one faction accusing another of exacerbating the issues by meddling in the management of the water utility. Now, in the heart of hurricane season, while the island continues to deal with electrical issues caused by Hurricane Maria in 2017, some residents are getting desperate. Some have resorted to building their own infrastructure, hoping to reopen historical wells that have supplied their community with drinking water since the 1600s. We have always adopted an attitude that we have to do things for ourselves because we can't depend on anyone or anything, Escalera said. We are resigned to the fact that our needs are always sidelined and not addressed. She's waiting to get a well installed, too. Puerto Rico is a U.S. territory, and residents are U.S. citizens, but it has only one non-voting representative in Congress. Although two pieces of federal legislation have been introduced that would address aspects of the water crisis, neither has advanced to a vote in the House. The island archipelago has also been facing a drought since June. Governor Jennifer Gonzalez Colon declared a state of emergency on July 31 and activated the National Guard to help distribute and transport water, the second time the Guard was activated this summer due to water issues. Reservoir levels are so low that water rations are in place for the San Juan region starting on Friday. The June rupture in a 50-mile super pipeline imperiled water access in communities around San Juan, including wealthy and lower-income neighborhoods, as well as tourist-heavy locations, where vacation spending helps bolster Puerto Rico's economy. Residents said they are all too familiar with losing water services due to seasonal droughts or heavy storms, but the last year has brought additional challenges. In July 2025, a rupture was found on the pipeline that transports water from the Caraíso Dam to the Sergio Cuevas filtration plant that serves the San Juan area. More than 180,000 customers were without service for 4 days. In October 2025, a rupture in another area left 190,000 clients without water, some for a week. In February, the motors of one of the pumps at the dam broke down, leaving 44,000 customers without water, some for up to 2 weeks. Access to drinking water is not a privilege, a convenience, or a luxury. It is an essential service and an inescapable, non-delegable responsibility of the state, San Juan Mayor Miguel Romero said in a recent special hearing, calling the situation a disgrace. The city declared a state of emergency last year and activated a call center and water delivery services to homes and businesses, he said. Over 6.9 million gallons of water have been distributed since the start of the emergency, according to a statement from the city of San Juan. The water truck delivery service has responded to 13,300 requests for assistance. Romero said the city went to the management of PRASA, the public utility company that provides water to 1.2 million clients, to discuss concerns. But, Romero said, city officials have been met consistently with institutional arrogance and lack of urgency. San Juan filed a lawsuit against the utility company in May to demand greater transparency regarding service issues. It sought periodic reports about restoration and interruptions, judicial oversight via a monitor or special commissioner, and a comprehensive plan to identify and mitigate the problems. The parties reached a settlement in June that included a joint committee to investigate and address the shortages, access to operational information and data, the city

personnel inspections of equipment and facilities, and a $363,308 reimbursement. Still, there is no agreement on whom to blame or how to move forward. Members of the New Progressive Party, the party that controls Puerto Rico's legislative branch, have focused their anger at Luis González Delgado, PRASA's executive president. A few months after being appointed to his role in 2025, González Delgado removed Roberto Martínez Toledo, the utility's regional director for San Juan, from his role. San Juan officials in the lawsuit against PRASA connected the timing of the water crisis to Martínez Toledo's exit from the company. In a Senate committee meeting room in San Juan last month, lawmakers and government officials gathered for a public hearing with the utility company president about the ongoing water issues. González Delgado said he removed Martínez Toledo because he wasn't aligned with utility leadership on how to address service issues. He specifically alleged failures to install critical infrastructure and complete maintenance and capital improvements during Martínez Toledo's 10-year tenure. "We are dealing with critical infrastructure that has seen decades of use," González Delgado said. "Its accumulated deterioration required sustained attention and investment over many years, attention and investment that were withheld for too long." San Juan officials, however, argued in the lawsuit that the loss of Martínez Toledo's knowledge has hampered service restoration. He declined to comment through a San Juan spokesperson. "Engineer Martínez Toledo believes that this is not the time to open another public controversy," city spokesperson Betsy Nazario said in a statement, adding that the allegations do not accurately reflect the facts. During the hearing, another pipeline broke, leaving 36,000 customers without service for a day. Tanisha Gaspar Clemente founded PAYE, a nonprofit organization in Piñones, to help provide education services to neighborhood children after the elementary school closed in 2017. The organization also provides social programs for the elderly and mothers, as well as a community soup kitchen for 10 months a year. The soup kitchen serves 100 lunches a week from August to May, when it halts service to focus space and funds for its children's summer program. Now, the nonprofit is struggling while water access remains unstable. When the neighborhood lacked consistent water access for a month earlier this year, the organization reopened the soup kitchen to address food insecurity in the community. But it closed after 1 week due to limited water to run both the kitchen and the summer program. That concludes this Friday's reading of stories from the Washington Post. My name is Jean, and it's been my pleasure to read for you.

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2: 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And I had a heart attack and a cardiac arrest. 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

You're listening to Vocal Point, home of the Georgia Radio Reading Service. The following program is intended for individuals who are unable to read printed materials due to visual or physical impairment. I'm Jody Franco. Welcome to this week's edition of The Week. I'll be reading from the July 24th, 2026 edition of The Week, and the first story is one of the main stories. U.S.-Iran returned to war over the Strait of Hormuz. What happened? President Trump this week declared that the two-month ceasefire between U.S. and Iran was dead, as the two sides traded airstrikes and insults and appeared to be locked into a new war of attrition. Hostilities resumed after Iran tried to grab control over the Strait of Hormuz, a vital artery for oil and gas exports, which was supposed to reopen toll-free to commercial shipping under the now-abandoned interim peace deal signed in June. Iran's Revolutionary Guard fired on three tankers transiting the strait along a corridor close to Oman's coastline on the south, rather than via Iranian-controlled waters, calling it a violation of the agreement. U.S. Central Command responded by hitting over 80 Iranian targets, including air defense systems, coastal radar sites, and Revolutionary Guard gunboats. Days of tit-for-tat followed, with the U.S. striking hundreds of military sites and Iran launching drone and missile attacks on U.S. bases in Kuwait, Jordan, and Bahrain. Iran made a poor choice, said Secretary of Defense Pete Hegseth. Now they pay. Trump formally notified Congress that the U.S. was again at war with Iran and reinstated a naval blockade of Iranian ports. Saying the U.S. would become the guardian of the strait, Trump announced a plan to charge a 20% fee on all traffic in the waterway. After pushback from Congress and U.S. allies, Trump abandoned the toll plan a day later, saying leaders of Gulf Arab nations had pledged to instead make massive investments in the U.S. As the blockade took effect and oil crept above $87 a barrel, the highest in more than a month, Iran's Revolutionary Guard threatened to halt all energy exports from the region. Iranian Foreign Minister Abbas Araghchi said Iran has always been the guardian of the strait and will remain so forever. Senate Democrats blocked a $1 trillion defense bill to protest the military campaign. Minority Leader Chuck Schumer said Congress couldn't look the other way as Trump drags the nation deeper into a war he cannot explain and does not know how to end. Trump, who had praised Iran's leadership as smart and very rational, took a sharp turn, calling them scum and vicious, violent people. He threatened to target power plants and bridges unless the regime resumes negotiations in good faith, and warned that the U.S. would decimate and destroy all areas of Iran if it made any attempt on his life. Here's what the columnist said. The ceasefire breakdown was predictable, said Rich Lowry in National Review. The deal framework negotiated by Vice President J.D. Vance offered vague language on the strait that punted on whether Iran could control traffic and charge fees. That allowed for starkly divergent understandings. Trump is right that Iran can't be allowed to control the waterway, but the question now is whether he has the fortitude for the fight ahead. Having proved they can disrupt the strait with threats and a few projectiles, the Iranians won't yield that leverage easily. We're being pulled back into a conflict with no clearly articulated political end state, said Mark Hertling in The Bulwark. Over 5 months, we've destroyed Iranian military facilities, killed Iranian commanders, and attacked Iranian missile systems, but a defiant Tehran appears willing to absorb extraordinary punishment. We can destroy more, but Iran can disrupt more, driving up oil prices, attacking Arab state neighbors, and straining U.S. alliances and drawing us deeper into an open-ended campaign. Trump failed to heed a crucial wartime maxim, said Mike Nelson in The Dispatch. Know your enemy. He wrongly believed the U.S. and Israel's initial decapitation strikes would topple Iran's hardline regime. When Tehran stood firm, he wrongly thought economic and military pain would bring it to its heels. His fatal error was believing the mullahs were as transactional as he is, and failing to understand they are Islamist extremists who spent decades vowing to vanquish the great Satan. This war has left Trump adrift, said Peter Baker in the New York Times. Facing an opponent he can't bend to his will, and a geopolitical conflict that cannot be won through nasty social media posts, he seems to have neither a clear military nor diplomatic strategy.
Trump is stuck in a quagmire, but Tehran is recklessly overplaying its hand, said the Financial Times in an editorial. It has suffered devastating blows, and its economy is in crisis with crippling inflation. And the more desperate Trump gets, the greater the risk he delivers in his threat to target civilian infrastructure, taking this dangerous spiral to a new level. I've got three words of advice for Trump, said David Ignatius in the Washington Post. Just stop talking. He thinks his nonstop bluster and braggadocio gives him leverage, but instead it makes him look weak. Zoom out and you can see Iran's economy is in tatters, its nuclear facilities are buried under rubble, and its leadership is bitterly divided between hardliners and moderates willing to negotiate with the U.S. Trump must use selective military power to reopen the strait and then let economic pressure go to work and see what develops as the Iranians think realistically about their options. As it stands, we seem set to lose the same war twice, said Joe Ciricini in the New Republic. If we could bomb Iran into submission, it would have worked the first time. So what happens now? I see three possible scenarios. The fighting could peter out, and mediators draft a new compromise, likely largely along Iranian terms. We could enter a new forever war where fighting flares up and dissipates in repeated cycles. Then there's the third option, violent escalation, setting off a larger war than either side desired. That main story was U.S.-Iran return to war over the Strait of Hormuz. And the second is ICE killings spark protest, fear, and anger. What happened? Outrage at ICE reignited across the U.S. this week after agents shot dead two immigrant drivers in Texas and Maine, neither of whom were the intended targets of ICE operations. In Houston, agents in unmarked SUVs chased a van driven by Lorenzo Salgado Arojo, 52, an undocumented Mexican immigrant who had lived in the U.S. for 35 years. The van's other occupants, now in ICE custody, said the agents trapped Salgado Arojo and opened fire as soon as he emerged, hitting him in the torso and splattering blood on his shirt as he cried in Spanish, "They're killing me." He died in the hospital. Days later, ICE agents in Biddeford, Maine, fired on a car driven by Joan Sebastian Duran Guerrero, 25, an immigrant from Colombia with authorization to work in the United States in front of his home. Neighbors said agents dragged his bloodied, limp body out of the car and handcuffed it, and that his three-year-old daughter came out in her bluey pajamas to witness the scene. DHS officials said the Salgado Arojo had weaponized his vehicle and that Guerrero threatened public safety but did not provide evidence. Hundreds of people in Texas and Maine protested the killings. "We're left with the same questions," said Maine resident Fernando McClellan. Why? How? Who will be held accountable? Mexico filed criminal complaints against the U.S. over the deaths of Salgado Arojo and 16 other Mexican nationals who have died in ICE custody or during ICE encounters, and Colombian President Gustavo Petro called Guerrero's death a murder. The DHS said ICE would refrain from conducting tariff stops unless it was serving a warrant. President Trump, though, ordered agents to continue, posting on Truth Social that such stops were one of ICE's most important and effective crime-fighting tools. Here's what the editorial said. "These senseless deaths are the result of bad policing," said the Houston Chronicle. "The ICE agents in Houston were searching for Guatemalan migrants when they started to chase Salgado Arojo, a construction company owner who constantly feared he'd be robbed. How could he have known the men attacking him were feds? He gets run off the road by two cars with no insignias, and a bunch of ununiformed people jump out," said local district attorney Sean Teer. "These are not tactics that I've ever seen. Federal officers have the right to defend themselves when their lives are threatened," said the Washington Post. "But after the killings of Renee Good and Alex Pretty in Minneapolis in January, immigration authorities have forfeited the benefit of the doubt. Americans need to see body cam footage when deadly force is used." Yet although Congress allocated $20 million to equip ICE officers with body cams in April, none of the agents involved in either incident were wearing them. Here's what the columnist said. "The problem is that poorly trained officers are being sent out en masse," said Nick Miroff in The Atlantic. "ICE has been ramping up immigration arrests in 2,000 a day, nearly double the rate a few months ago.
because people increasingly won't answer the door. Operations are now more often aimed at people in vehicles, and the agents don't have the training to conduct such stops. Since Trump's return, at least 17 ICE shootings, 5 fatal, involve vehicles. The officer in the main shooting was hired just this year. The human toll of all this is heartbreaking, said Adrian Carrasquillo in the Bulwark. Has the Trump administration declared war on Latino fathers? Salgado Arojo, who put 3 kids through college in the United States, was in the process of formalizing his immigration status. Guerrero, who days earlier posted a picture of his daughter with the caption, "I love you, my beautiful princess," had a work permit. Of course, even if they had just crossed the border, an irregular immigration status does not give ICE license to murder these members of our community. After the Minneapolis debacle, the Trump administration wanted us to believe it had reformed, said Melissa Guerra-Grant in the New Republic. It abandoned showy high-profile ICE operations and replaced top officials. But the recent deaths prove there was a shift in public relations, not attitude. Agents are still terrorizing immigrant neighborhoods, and the DHS is still blaming immigrants for their own deaths and trying to quash independent investigations. And they're hoping you won't notice. That article was ICE killings spark protest, fear, and anger. Next is the controversy of the week. Plattner, anatomy of a Democratic disaster. Graham Plattner's reputation is in tatters, said George F. Will in the Washington Post, and so should be the reputations of all those national figures who tried to make him a U.S. senator. For months, Democrats stuck by the 41-year-old political novice, primary voters' choice to challenge Maine's longtime GOP Senator Susan Collins in November, despite a steady drop of scandals. They weren't fazed by his troubling Reddit post, the Nazi chest tattoo, his habit of sexting women, not his wife, or claims of physical abuse by an ex-girlfriend. It took one ex's claim that Plattner showed up drunk at her house in 2021 and raped her to dislodge him from the warm embraces of left-wing populists, such as Senator Bernie Sanders and Elizabeth Warren, leaving Plattner little choice but to end his ludicrous from the start campaign. Democrats would have you believe they turned on Plattner because of the rape accusation, said Nick Cottagio in the Dispatch, an accusation that Plattner, in a mopey 11-minute exit video, called all false. In truth, they looked at his sinking poll numbers and reports that this supposedly working-class oyster man was actually the privately schooled son of a successful attorney who sold his oysters mostly to his mother's upscale restaurant. As Democrats scrambled to find a new nominee for a race that could decide control of the Senate, what lessons can they learn from the Frankenstein tier experiment gone wrong? They can start by accepting the need to vet their candidates, said Michelle Goldberg in the New York Times. Plattner was discovered and groomed for the spotlight by a pair of progressive operatives, Daniel Moreff and Leanne Fan, who were so infatuated with his identity, a gruff, handsome oyster man with social democratic politics, that they failed to do their due diligence. This was Plattner's first run for office, yet they skipped the standard $20,000 background check for a budget-friendly, expedited version that didn't find the many skeletons in his closet. These are the corners you cut when you fall in love too easily, said Renee Graham in the Boston Globe. Why bother vetting when in this gravel-voiced Marine combat veteran they've been handed the perfect white working man whisperer to sell socialism to the masses? The truth is darker than that, said Monica Potts in the New Republic. When Plattner's questionable treatment of women started coming to light, his boosters did more than defend him. They celebrated his checkered history as proof of Plattner's authenticity that he was, in the words of independent journalist Ken Klipperstein, not a smooth-groined politician. In defending Plattner, Democratic elites revealed their disdain for blue-collar voters, said Noah Rothman in National Review. A binge-drinking, woman-abusing, Nazi-curious liar they clearly thought is just what you get when you meet the American working class where they live. Plattner was a train wreck, said Perry Bacon in the New Republic, but it wasn't crazy to think an unconventional outsider might resonate with Maine's white rural electorate. Maybe not,
said the New York Times in an editorial. But Plattner's initial appeal was never really about oysters or facial hair. He won June's primary by 50 points because, unlike many Democratic candidates, he seemed to stand for something beyond simply opposing Donald Trump. He spoke with conviction about fixing an economy that seems rigged for the powerful. The lesson of Plattner is not that the party needs to find scandal-free saviors, but rather it should find a purpose. That was the controversy of the week, Plattner, Anatomy of a Democratic Disaster. And in a sidebar section, Trump rolls back protections for wildlife and national monuments. In a pair of policy changes denounced by conservation groups, the Trump administration last week sharply curtailed legal protections for endangered species and slashed the size of two national monuments in Utah, considered sacred to Native Americans. The administration narrowed the definition of harm under the 1973 Endangered Species Act, which for decades had meant it was illegal to kill or injure at-risk animals and plants or destroy their habitats. Under the new rule, destroying those habitats is no longer illegal. This is one of the most horrific attempts to harm wildlife in American history, said Aaron Weiss, head of the Center for Western Priorities. Trump also moved to shrink Utah's Bears, Ears, and Grand Staircase Escalante National Monument by about 90%. The lands contain ancient cliff dwellings and petroglyphs, as well as coal and uranium deposits that officials want to develop. That sidebar story was Trump rolls back protections for wildlife and national monuments. And next, the U.S. at a glance. First, Detroit. Parasite spreads. The U.S. this week counted over 4,000 cases in at least 34 states of a foodborne illness that causes explosive diarrhea. Michigan alone confirmed over 3,300 cases of cyclosporiasis, a microscopic parasite that spreads from human feces to produce through unsafe food handling or contaminated water. Health officials suggested lettuce might be the source of the outbreak, while federal and state officials were investigating Taco Bell, where some infected people say they had eaten. Some experts said the parasite is challenging to track, but recent cuts to public health funding by the Trump administration have made it harder. Last year, the Centers for Disease Control removed cyclosporiasis from a list of parasites with mandatory reporting requirements. We're probably missing an awful lot of cases, said former Agriculture Department official Dr. Glenn Morris, but we will never know. Next, New York City, press freedom. Five New York Times journalists were subpoenaed by the Justice Department last week after publishing a story about security flaws in President Trump's new Qatari-donated Air Force One. In what a Times lawyer called a brazen act of intimidation, federal agents showed up at journalists' homes with subpoenas, seeking to force them to testify about their reporting. The story used anonymous sources saying that the Secret Service had urged Trump to travel home from a NATO summit in Turkey to an older version of Air Force One because the new jet lacked some defensive countermeasures, including advanced anti-missile capabilities. A Times spokesman said the paper had been contacted prior to publication by a senior FBI official who, citing nonspecific national security issues, asked them to hold the story and reveal their sources. Both requests were refused. The subpoenas were issued by Jay Clayton, the U.S. District Attorney in Manhattan, who was recently nominated by Trump as Director of National Intelligence. And from the world at a glance, San Salvador, El Salvador, president for life. President Nayib Bukele was officially nominated this week to run for an unprecedented third term in next February's election in El Salvador. Bukele, who describes himself as the world's coolest dictator, took office in 2019 at age 37. Though constitutionally barred from serving another consecutive term, he packed the top court, got a favorable ruling, and won his 2024 election in a landslide. Then last year, he used his legislative supermajority to scrap the presidential term limit altogether. Bukele suspended due process during a brutal crackdown on gangs, convicting 90,000 people in mass trials and imprisoning them in giant prisons such as CECOT. Critics say he's trampled democracy, but crime is down and he is wildly popular. Next is this week's briefing on the peptide craze. Americans are injecting themselves with unregulated chemicals to boost their health. Is that safe?
What are peptides? These short chains of amino acids are found naturally in the body and act as useful messengers, telling cells when to repair damaged tissue, produce hormones, and reduce inflammation, and more. Scientists have turned a number of peptides into safe, effective drugs, including insulin, which moves sugar from blood into cells, and GLP-1, the P stands for peptide, which helps regulate appetite and is used in weight loss medications such as Ozempic. But a growing number of Americans are now taking peptides that, unlike those drugs, haven't undergone a rigorous testing and approval process. Administered via self-injection, these chemicals are claimed to result in thicker hair, increased libido, greater muscle mass, better skin, heightened focus, and more. Their seemingly miraculous properties have been praised by tech CEOs, podcaster Joe Rogan, and celebrities such as Gwyneth Paltrow, Jennifer Aniston, and Kim Kardashian, who say, "Their daily regimen changed my life." But many doctors are alarmed by a craze that has thousands of people injecting themselves with substances of dubious origin and whose long-term effects are unknown. "It's unfounded and reckless," said Eric Topol, director of the Scripps Research Transitional Institute. How big is the industry? Investors believe it's a $1 billion to $3 billion a year market, but hard figures are elusive because most people are sold on the quasi-legal gray market. Some are prescribed by doctors and dispensed by compounding pharmacies, which produce tailored medications. Others, which are legal to buy but not approved for use in humans, are sourced from Chinese labs and labeled for research purposes only. According to U.S. Customs data, imports of Chinese hormones and peptide compounds hit $328 million in the first 9 months of 2025, double the total for the same period of 2024. The wild success of GLP-1 drugs, which raised awareness of peptides, has partly fueled the boom, along with growing interest among the wealthy in biohacking, using regimens and supplements to improve the body's performance and longevity, and glowing testimonials from social media influencers and peptide converts. "I hear it all day, every day. This changed my life," said Amanda Kahn, a New York City-based doctor nicknamed the Peptide Princess. Why do people take peptides? For a legion of reasons, the proponents of GHKQ, a peptide found in human plasma, says it boosts collagen production and improves hair and skin. NAD Plus, touted by Paltrow as one of my biggest wellness tools, is claimed to benefit energy levels and memory. Many peptide fans talk about the makeup of their stack or regimen of daily shots. Combine BPC-157 and TB-500 and you get the Rogaine-touted Wolverine stack, named after the self-healing Marvel Comics mutant superhero. Yvonne Pohl, a celebrity facialist, says a daily stack including GHKQ and BPC-157 has raised his energy, dropped his cholesterol, and lowered his body fat. Hassan Sleeman, a 45-year-old roofing contractor in Michigan, claims a regimen of 7 peptides has eased body pains and boosted his vitality. At the University of California, Santa Barbara, says 22-year-old student Ryan Roberts, "Everybody does them." The long-term health risks of this experimentation are not yet known, but doctors are worried about higher cancer risk. Can peptides increase the risk of cancer? A recent study by University of Utah researchers found BPC-157 could promote the growth of tumor cells. TB-500 has been shown to speed tumor growth in lab animals. Doctors note that none of these peptides have scientifically proven benefits. "People take them are becoming lab rats," said Adam Taylor, a professor of anatomy at Lancaster University in the UK. Users, even enthusiastic ones, have reported side effects including hair loss, blurred vision, rashes, and dizziness. 2 women who got peptide injections at an anti-aging festival in Las Vegas last year were hospitalized with swollen tongues, elevated heart rates, and breathing trouble. Adding to this, doctors' worries are concerns about purity and dosing because users typically buy from websites selling unregulated Chinese product, some of which comes from plants that previously produced the deadly opioid fentanyl.
Irregularities and contamination are common. Still, one high-profile peptide enthusiast wants to make it easier to get peptides, Health Secretary Robert F. Kennedy, Jr. What is Kennedy doing? A self-declared big fan of peptides, he's pledged to end their aggressive suppression by the FDA. Under former President Joe Biden, the agency classified 19 peptides as unsafe and barred compounding pharmacies from producing and selling them. Later this month, an FDA advisory panel will meet to discuss 7 of the chemicals, including those in the Wolverine stack, and issue recommendations. Since at least 7 of the panel's 14 members have ties to the peptide industry or clinics promoting them, it's expected they'll advise removing the restrictions, even though FDA scientists in June recommended against doing so, citing insufficient evidence on the peptide's effectiveness and safety. What will happen if the ban is lifted? It will likely set off a multi-billion dollar gold rush among potential sellers. Among those poised to profit is the San Francisco-based telehealth firm Hims & Hers Health, which last year acquired a peptide manufacturing facility in Menlo Park, California. The company's stock price spiked nearly 50% in April in anticipation of possible FDA action. Kennedy and other proponents say removing the restrictions will boost production at reliable FDA-inspected facilities and open the door to the research critics say is lacking. But critics fear the FDA's stamp of approval will simply legitimize the use of unproven substances whose dangers may only become apparent in coming years. We're all holding our breath a little bit, said Peter Koshland, who teaches clinical pharmacy at UC San Francisco, and just hoping that nobody gets hurt. That was this week's briefing entitled The Peptide Craze. Next are 3 of the best columns in the United States this week. First, A President Who Wallows in Corruption. It's an editorial from the Free Press. Donald Trump is running the biggest grift in American history, said the Free Press. The unprecedented scale of the president's corruption was exposed by the recent release of his financial disclosure report, which revealed that he made $2.2 billion since he returned to the White House. His various crypto schemes, thousands of stock trades, and financial entanglements with foreign governments such as Qatar and Saudi Arabia are practically the definition of conflict of interest. Trump made $635 million by issuing a meme coin, $Trump, while nearly 1 million investors in the coin collectively lost $3.8 billion. Trump's thousands of stock trades often occur just before or after he makes market-moving decisions. In a new shady deal not in the disclosure report, the Trump administration gave an American company the right to mine large deposits of tungsten in Kazakhstan, and Trump's sons immediately bought into the company. His sons are now also heavily invested in defense contracts. Sadly, Republicans who spent 2 years railing about Hunter Biden's influence peddling are almost all silent as Trump and his family shamelessly exploit the presidency. Evidently, the president has a dim view of his fellow Americans. That from the Free Press, A President Who Wallows in Corruption. And from Stephen Marsh in the New York Times, How America Became a Zombie. The U.S. has become a kind of lumbering zombie on the world stage, says Stephen Marsh, and other Western countries are moving on without us. President Trump's punishing tariffs on and hostility toward allies, his persistent threats to annex Greenland, and his unprovoked attacks on other nations tell our former allies that there's no America to deal with. Given that nearly half of American voters chose to give Trump a second term, other countries have concluded that even a Democratic victory in 2028 would not lead to stable American policy. Another xenophobic demagogue could win 4 years later. As a result, Western governments are moving at surprising speed to distance themselves from U.S. government and corporations, such as Google, Meta, and Amazon. Trump's trade war with Canada cost our northern ally $21 billion in export revenue, but by making more than 100 trade deals with other nations, Canada increased its 2025 exports by nearly $5 billion. Leaders of other democracies have concluded that the nation that once led and defended the free world is gone, and real security can be found only by removing your country from American influence on every front. That from the New York Times and Stephen Marche, How America Became a Zombie.
And finally, from Peter Wehner in The Atlantic, Vance warned us what to expect. Vice President J.D. Vance once understood better than most the threat Trump posed to America, said Peter Wehner. When Vance published his 2016 memoir, Hillbilly Elegy, he explained why Donald Trump had such a potent appeal to working-class Americans who suffered the social decline and cultural trauma he had known firsthand in an impoverished childhood. He called Trump a cultural heroine who offered an easy escape from the pain of rural and small-town America. To every complex problem, he promises a simple solution, Vance wrote, warning that one day voters would realize the truth about Trump's empty promises. That day has finally arrived. Trump's presidency is collapsing, and high prices on gas, beef, and tariff consumer goods, soaring health care costs, massive corruption, and foreign policy incoherence. Manufacturing jobs are still in decline. Trump's approval ratings have sunk into the 30s, and he looks weak and lost. But after Vance told us who Trump was, he cynically decided to exploit Trump's popularity, riding his endorsement to the U.S. Senate and then the vice presidency. Now he's hoping to inherit MAGA in 2028. Vance has become a man whose only fixed commitment is to his own rise to power. That by Peter Wehner in The Atlantic, Vance warned us what to expect. And from the sidebar section entitled It Must Be True, I read it in the tabloids, Neil the Seal, a 2,200-pound elephant seal the size of a small car, is on a rampage in southern Tasmania, tearing down bollards, crushing fences, obstructing roads, and bashing into parked cars in the coastal suburbs of Hobart. He returns to the same area every year, getting larger and more boisterous each year. Most male elephant seals of his age stage dominance battles with other seals, but Neil seems to prefer wrecking man-made objects. As local resident Dale Creamer put it, it's Neil's world and we're just living in it. And now to talking points. First, Graham's legacy, power over principles. Lindsey Graham was the quintessential politician of this era, said Ann Applebaum in The Atlantic. The Republican senator from South Carolina, who died unexpectedly of a ruptured aorta this week, launched his career in 1994 as a fervent American patriot with a hawkish foreign policy, but ended it as a fawning acolyte of Donald Trump. A gifted speaker with a folksy, disarming wit, the early Graham took seriously the practice of American democracy, seeking to forge bipartisan alliances on legislation with such unlikely partners as Senators Hillary Clinton and Joe Biden. When Trump lauded the presidential campaign in 2016, Graham recognized him immediately for what he was, calling him a race-baiting, xenophobic, religious bigot who was unfit for office. But when Trump won, Graham abandoned his idealistic patriotism, wooed the new president with fawning flattery, and became a loud, opportunistic collaborator. Graham's career could be divided into two parts, each defined by a personal allegiance to one of two different men, John McCain and Donald Trump, said Gerard Baker in The Wall Street Journal. In the House of Representatives, Graham was a loyal lieutenant to fellow military veteran McCain, supporting his failed 2000 presidential campaign over the overwhelming favorite George W. Bush. Elected to the Senate in 2002, Graham joined Senators McCain and Joe Lieberman to form the Three Amigos, who believed that America should use its military and strategic power to be a force for profound good in the world. But Trump's victory in 2016 sparked a head-spinning transformation, said Peter Baker in the New York Times. Graham became Trump's most important ally in the Senate and made no apologies for his shift. This was politics. No politician I've covered got more joy from serving in office than Graham, said Jonathan Martin in Politico, or more deeply craved the influence it conferred. When Trump took over the GOP, the choice was to adapt or leave, and that was no choice at all for Graham. Cynically cozying up to Trump made him, as Graham himself put it, relevant, and enabled him to promote his own longstanding policy goals, including the bombing of Iran. Now that Graham is gone, the question, was it worth it, may never be answered, or perhaps will be up to Trump's behavior in his final 2.5 years in office. That talking point was Graham's legacy, power over principles. The next talking point is elections. Will Trump hijack the midterms?
For all of President Trump's overwrought rhetoric about election security, said Steve Bannon in MS Now, he's actually moving the nation in the opposite direction. Trump last week gutted the bipartisan Election Assistance Commission, which provides state and local election administrators with training, security funding, and detailed specifications for testing and safeguarding election equipment. In a blatantly partisan purge, Trump booted the EAC's two Senate-confirmed Democratic members and allowed the remaining Republicans to resign, leaving all four commissioner seats vacant. The firings were enabled by the recent Supreme Court ruling, Trump versus Slaughter, that gave the president vast new powers to remove independent agency officials. By beheading the EAC, Trump has left U.S. elections more vulnerable to cyber attacks, foreign influence campaigns, and his own efforts to tilt November's midterms toward the GOP. Democrats are freaking out, said the Wall Street Journal in an editorial, but their panic is overblown. Senate Minority Leader Chuck Schumer, Democrat of New York, called Trump's firing a brazen attempt to seize control of our elections before a single vote is cast. But the EAC's role is appropriately modest, and its staffers can still perform its basic duties. Yes, Trump is probably willing to do whatever he can to help Republicans keep Congress in November, but the comforting reality is that the ballots are controlled by thousands of different state and local officials, not the federal government. Trump's dismantling of the EAC won't sway November's outcomes on its own, said Zachary Wolf in CNN.com. But it's just one piece of a broad scheme to undermine America's electoral system. Trump has instructed Acting Director of National Intelligence Bill Pulte, a fanatical Trump loyalist, to focus on election security issues. As the week went to press, Trump was reportedly preparing to announce that his administration's investigation into the 2020 election uncovered voting machine vulnerabilities. Trump is throwing everything at the proverbial wall, said the Philadelphia Inquirer. He sparked the gerrymandering wars, pushing GOP-led states to redraw their congressional districts, and has aggressively sought to end or limit voting by mail. Trump also unsuccessfully demanded that Congress pass the SAVE Act, which would impose federal voting restrictions on states. The chronic liar who tried to overturn the 2020 election has repeatedly shown he'll cross any line to prevent election losses. So let's state the obvious. He's out to rig the midterms. That talking point was elections. Will Trump hijack the midterms? And the third talking point this week is Republicans rebooting the Red Scare. 35 years after the Soviet Union collapsed, communism is on the march again, said Kathy Young in The Bulwark. So claims President Trump, who's doing his best to stir up panic by casting a handful of recent wins by leftists in Democratic primaries as a full-blown communist takeover. There's a resurgence of the communist menace in our land, he said earlier this month at Mount Rushmore, claiming that godless, evil communists are a bigger threat to the U.S. than Pearl Harbor or 9/11. Trump invoked communism 81 times in a recent two-week period, and he's not alone in claiming to see red. Those sounding the alarm include Vice President J.D. Vance and House Speaker Mike Johnson, who said Marxists and communists pose a serious threat to our whole system of government. Of course, Trump is reaching for the communist scare card, said Robert Reich in his Substack newsletter. The affordability crisis is accelerating, his Iran war is a debacle, and his immigration crackdown is hugely unpopular. He has no other cards left to play. I don't hear any pushback from the Democratic Socialist ascendant on the left, said Lauren Vidhusen in National Review. New York City Mayor Zoran Mondami and newly minted New York City Democratic congressional candidate Daria Lisa Avila Chevalier deny the communist epithet, but haven't actively condemned communism as an ideology. Both routinely rail against capitalism, and just a few years ago, Avila Chevalier was calling Karl Marx's Kapital a must-read on social media and bemoaning the lack of Lenin in his local library. If it walks like a duck and talks like a duck, it's probably a duck, even if that duck assures you that it's just a socialist. America is indeed veering toward communism under Trump, said Jackie Combs in the Los Angeles Times. A hallmark of communism is government ownership of companies. Well, over the past year, Trump has used billions of taxpayer dollars to buy shares for the government in a growing list of companies, including the U.S. Steel, Intel, and nuclear power company Westinghouse.
That's just one reason his red baiting won't work, said Paul Wallman in public notice. In Trump's mind, it's still the 1980s when Ronald Reagan was taking it to the Ruskies. But for most Americans, communism is a story out of history books or fading memory. Meanwhile, Trump has been tarnishing capitalism by championing an economic system that he further rigged in favor of powerful interest. Voters may not be itching for communism, but at this point, a little socialism may not sound so bad. That talking point is Republicans rebooting the Red Scare. And the last talking point today is Smithsonian. Is Trump rewriting history? President Trump has declared war on the Smithsonian for daring to teach history, said Mark Stein in Time. In a new 162-page report, the White House Domestic Policy Council argues the institution's National Museum of American History has been captured by radical activist ideology intent on undermining the noble, honest story of the great country we know and love. The document condemns as anti-American historically accurate displays that detail national shortcomings, including the fact that many founding fathers were slave owners and that the notoriously racist 1882 Chinese Exclusion Act was shaped by white supremacism. Museum director Anthea Hartig is mentioned 229 times and is blasted for including a transgender child's diary in a 2020-2023 exhibit on girlhood and for correctly noting that black girls are suspended from school 6 times more often than white girls. The report's authors seem to believe that there's only one correct way to do history, and that's to teach it as the story of the white Christian men achieving national greatness. If anyone is guilty of rewriting history, it's the museum's leftist leaders, said the Wall Street Journal in an editorial. The report notes that the Pledge of Allegiance is described in one exhibit as a tool to instill American nationalism. Why not patriotism? The museum also highlights the worst facts about the founders. Yes, Alexander Hamilton did own slaves, but there's no wall text to explain that he was also a vocal critic of slavery who sought to end the transatlantic slave trade. Any visitor would be forgiven for leaving the museum thinking that racism, sexism, and oppression define the nation's past. Trump isn't seeking to hide America's warts, but the federal government provides 62% of the Smithsonian's budget, $1.1 billion in fiscal 2026. And he's right to seek a history of the U.S. that isn't shaped by progressive bias. Part of this report made me want to laugh out loud, said Philip Kennicott in the Washington Post, as when the authors claim there aren't enough American flags on display. But there's nothing funny about the White House's wider goal, which is not simply to take over the Smithsonian, but to stop the process of historical inquiry and enforce a single happy narrative of American exceptionalism. If Trump gets his way, the Smithsonian will become a temple of shallow patriotism, said Hayes Brown in MS Now. But to truly love our nation, we must see it in all its fullness, its failures and triumphs alike, and decide that it is still worth loving. That last talking point was Smithsonian. Is Trump rewriting history? And in the sidebar section, poll watch, 73% of Americans think immigration is good for the country, down from a record 79% in 2025. 21% think immigration is bad for the country. 48% of Americans believe the U.S. is becoming a big government socialist state. But 56% say they're unwilling to pay higher taxes to expand social programs, including 44% of Democrats and 60% of Independents. Next is the health and science section. First, creating almost life in the lab. Scientists have assembled a cell from scratch in the laboratory for the first time, one that feeds, grows, and replicates much as a natural cell does. Synthetic biologist Kate Adamala and her team at the University of Minnesota built the prototype molecule by molecule from non-living chemicals, reports New Scientist. It turned out looking rather like a potato, so they nicknamed it Spud Cell. Spud Cell is similar to a simple bacterium, but it's made of just 150 to 200 molecules, while a biological cell holds millions or billions. It was assembled using 36 genes, including some from E. coli bacteria, some from phage viruses, and one from jellyfish, a fluorescent protein that helps make the cell visible.
That it can replicate itself makes it lifelike, but its autonomy is limited. Each generation must be hand-fed, and it can replicate only about once every 12 hours, compared with once every 20 minutes for E. coli. Plus, it gives out after roughly 5 rounds of division, when its protein-making machinery fails. That's why it doesn't qualify as life. I'd be satisfied with calling it living only if it's replicating indefinitely, says Adamala, and it's capable of Darwinian evolution. Still, the cell is a massive leap forward for bioengineering. The researchers have made the project open source so others can work on it. Eventually, the researchers hope to see more to order organisms designed to capture carbon or fight cancer. We want to be able to make all petrochemicals with living biology, Adamala says, so we can basically move away from oil for all the climate and societal benefits. Next, drink coffee for your liver. A comprehensive new study has found a clear link between daily coffee and better liver health. Researchers at Cedars-Sinai Medical Center in Los Angeles looked at data from 355,000 participants in the UK Biobank. They found that those who drank 5 or more cups of coffee a day were 32% less likely to be diagnosed with cirrhosis over the next 13 years than non-coffee drinkers and had a 47% reduced risk of liver cancer. Drinking coffee was also associated with lower levels of liver fat, liver, iron, fibrosis, and liver inflammation, as well as higher levels of proteins in the blood tied to healthy liver function. We found consistent associations across clinical outcomes, MRI-based liver imaging, and proteomic biomarkers, study author Husak Kim told Healthline, which strengthens confidence that coffee is linked to healthier liver biology rather than simply healthier lifestyle habits. The benefits were apparently in drinkers of as little as 1 cup a day, but much stronger in those who drank 3 or 4. While 5 cups or more seem to be the most beneficial, the researchers don't recommend drinking that much. And finally, why men are losing testosterone. Men's average testosterone levels have fallen by 54% over the past half century, an analysis of 6 long-running studies have found. That drop, researchers say, points to a genuine crisis in male reproductive health. The data, drawn from more than 118,000 men across 5 countries between 1972 and 2019, shows a steady decline that steepened after 2000, reports The Guardian. Rising rates of obesity and diabetes are thought to be the biggest drivers, since excess body fat converts testosterone into estrogen. But some scientists suspect there may also be other culprits, from hormone-disrupting chemicals to a warming climate. The trend is worrying because testosterone governs not just sperm production and sex drive, but also muscle, bone, mood, and metabolism. One irony, the supplements being marketed as a fix won't help with reproduction. The solution that's being promoted is that we give you testosterone, said Alan Pacey, a professor of andrology at the University of Manchester in England, who wasn't involved in the study. But if you give a man testosterone, you switch off his sperm production. That was the health and science section this week. Next is a story about the new film, The Odyssey, Homer versus the Haters. The executives at Universal Studios must be a tad nervous, said Jordan Rumi in World of Real, with Christopher Nolan's $250 million adaptation of The Odyssey due to open in theaters on the weekend of July 17th. Universal barred critics from publishing reviews until the final day before the theatrical release as controversy over Nolan's casting choices continued to stir up loud attacks from online commentators. Since January, right-wing culture warriors led by Elon Musk have alleged that the film pushes a woke agenda, primarily because Nolan chose a black actress, Lupita Nyong'o, to play Helen of

suspect that anyone at Universal is sweating right now. Yes, the studio's review strategy was unusual, but mostly because mainstream critics were given a choice to see and comment on Nolan's star-packed film before the social media influencers who are relied upon these days to build audience excitement for most new movies. The bulk of the abbreviated early reactions, including from IndieWire and The Guardians, have been rapturous, and ticket presales point toward $80 million to $100 million opening weekend for the director's follow-up to 2023's Oppenheimer, Best Picture winner. Nolan himself seems unfazed that his take on a landmark cultural artifact is stirring backlash from at least one corner. Remember, he said last week, I spent 10 years of my life dealing with Batman. The only question now, said Matt McGlone in Comic Book News, is whether all those angry thumbs translate into empty seats, or whether the anti-Odyssey mob goes down as the loudest minority in movie marketing history. That article was The Odyssey, Homer versus the Haters. We spoke about Lindsey Graham earlier, and now here is his obituary, the Senate hawk who embraced Trump. Few modern-day senators can claim to have wielded the influence that Lindsey Graham did. A prominent Republican voice in Congress for more than three decades, Graham was one of its most consistent foreign policy hawks, supporting the wars in Iraq, Afghanistan, and Iran, and lobbying strenuously on behalf of Israel and Ukraine. Popular among Republican and Democratic lawmakers alike for his amiability and wit, Graham was seen for most of his career as a consummate politician, willing to reach across the aisle for ambitious policy goals. But his final decade was largely defined by his pivot to Donald Trump. Abandoning his earlier criticism of Trump as a race-baiting, xenophobic, religious bigot, Graham made up with him just months after the 2016 presidential election, helping cement a MAGA takeover of the Republican Party. On that point, Graham was unapologetic. This is the party of Donald Trump, he said earlier this year. There's no room in this party to destroy his agenda. Lindsey Allen Graham was born in Central South Carolina, a small town where his parents ran a pool hall. He later joked that he learned everything he really needed to know about politics there, said the Washington Post. His family lived in a room at the back of the bar, and as a youngster, he sneaked beer and cigarettes between hunting and fishing trips. A mediocre student, Graham was the first in his family to attend college, earning a law degree from the University of South Carolina. When his parents died 15 months apart, Graham, then 22, assumed responsibility for his 13-year-old sister Darlene, traveling home from college on weekends to care for her. After graduating, he joined the Air Force as a lawyer and rose to become the branch's chief prosecutor in Europe. Returning to South Carolina in 1989, Graham served one term in the State House before entering national politics in 1994's Republican Revolution, said The Guardian of the UK. His profile rose in 1998 when he filed the first impeachment papers against President Bill Clinton, and when longtime Senator Strom Thurmond retired in 2002, Graham ran unopposed in the Republican primary to succeed him. As a senator, Graham took stoutly Republican views on issues such as gun control, gay marriage, and reproductive rights, and his hawkishness on foreign policy allied him with colleagues Joe Lieberman and John McCain. The trio were dubbed the Three Amigos, often traveling abroad together, and Graham, who never married, once described McCain as his partner in a non-romantic political marriage. Graham also had something of an independent streak, said the New York Times. He joined with Democrats to try to pass a climate bill, attempted a doomed overhaul of immigration that caused Rush Limbaugh to deride him as Lindsey Graham Nesty, and was one of the few GOP voters for a 2022 gun control law. He was the only Republican on the Senate Judiciary Committee to vote to confirm Justices Sonia Sotomayor and Elena Kagan, saying they were qualified even if he disagreed with them. Still, Graham's greatest legacy may be transforming himself famously and awkwardly into a vocal champion of Trump, said The Atlantic. Soon after Trump's inauguration, Graham cozied up, becoming a regular golfing buddy and confirming a record-breaking number of conservative judges during Trump's first term. The reversal strained his friendship with McCain, a frequent target of Trump's mockery. Though Graham famously said enough is enough in a speech after the January 6th insurrection, he was back at Mar-a-Lago within weeks. Once Trump was reelected in 2024, Graham pressed for a U.S. attack on Iran,

and used his position as chair of the Senate Budget Committee to get Trump's big, beautiful bill passed through the back door using the reconciliation process. Though some peers denounced him as a hypocrite, Graham believed his only loyalty to the president allowed him to make a difference. "I worry more about the policy stuff," he said, "and I have more influence than I've ever had." That was the obituary of the Senate hawk who embraced Trump, Lindsey Graham. And in a sidebar section, NFL players are four times more likely than the general population to die of a neurodegenerative disease such as Parkinson's or dementia, according to a study of nearly 20,000 former players. Researchers suspect the higher rate is a result of repeated traumatic brain injuries from on-field collisions. President Trump last week unveiled his latest addition to the White House, a gold sign reading "The West Wing" above the West Wing's Palm Room entrance. Over the past 8 months, similar gilded cursive signs have gone up outside the Oval Office, the Rose Garden, and Trump's new Presidential Walk of Fame. Between February 2025 and March 2026, 46 Republican elected officials published 1,111 social media posts expressing hostility toward Muslims. They included Tennessee Representative Andy Ogles, who posted on social media that Muslims don't belong in American society. The Sharia Free American Caucus in Congress, founded last year, now has 68 members from 25 states. Donald Trump Jr. and Eric Trump have invested in more than a dozen defense technology companies and other firms seeking businesses from the Pentagon and the federal government. Most of the investments were made after their father, President Trump, returned to the White House for a second term. Since the brothers' investments, the firms have secured at least $3.2 billion in federal contracts.

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2: 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And I had a heart attack and a cardiac arrest. And then a stroke.
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8: Welcome to the People's Pharmacy. I'm Terry Graydon.
9: And I'm Joe Graydon. A few weeks ago, we interviewed Dr. Roger Schwelt about the upcoming cold and flu season. That was before influenza really took off.
8: Just this week, the CDC is reporting that the U.S. is experiencing the highest rate of respiratory illnesses since the 1997-98 flu season. Dr. Caitlin Rivers, an epidemiologist at Johns Hopkins Center for Health Security, says it's the worst we've had in at least 20 years.
9: What can you do to protect yourself and your family in a bad flu season? To help us learn how to strengthen our immune system, we turn to Dr. Roger Schwelt. He's an associate clinical professor at the University of California, Riverside School of Medicine, and an assistant clinical professor at the School of Medicine and Allied Health at Loma Linda University. Dr. Schwelt is quadruple board certified in internal medicine, pulmonary diseases, critical care medicine, and sleep medicine through the American Board of Internal Medicine. His current practice is in Beaumont, California, where he's a critical care physician, pulmonologist, and sleep physician at Optum California.
8: Welcome back to the People's Pharmacy, Dr. Roger Schwelt.
10: It's good to be back. Thanks.
9: Dr. Schwelt, we've been following influenza for decades, and we always look to the Southern Hemisphere. Australia, New Zealand, Chile, South Africa, and they had a really rough flu season this past year. They're 6 months ahead of us. What do you think we're in for with this new subclade K influenza strain?
10: Yeah, it could be something that is certainly something to be concerned about. That's the way it always sort of happens every year. We try to anticipate the strain so we can have the appropriate flu vaccine, et cetera. But it really needs to be seen. We need to see what's actually happening. I have actually seen already here in December, when we're recording this, some strains of the influenza virus. We usually group them into either A or B, and this is an A. And that's about as far as we go. So I'm not sure exactly which clade we have right now as it's starting to tick up. But it's going to be interesting here probably in the next month or so what we're going to see.
9: When you say here, where is here?
10: Here in the Northern Hemisphere, in the United States, and for me particularly in Southern California.
8: Now, what we're interested in finding out from you today, Dr. Schwelt, is what we can all do to try to help stay healthy, even though there may be an influenza season on, and it might be a bad influenza season. I'm assuming that most of us who were going to get flu shots should have done so already.
10: Yes. Yeah. Starting in October.
8: And I would like to ask, are there medications that we might be taking that might be counterproductive, that should make us even more careful about washing our hands and whatever else we need to be doing to try to keep from getting flu?
9: Well, it just seems like all of the medicines that are available over the counter contain, you know, some kind of fever reducer, aspirin, acetaminophen, ibuprofen, naproxen. And I seem to recall you saying that that might be counterproductive.
10: Good idea. Good thoughts. Yeah. So when you are infected with influenza in this specific case, or any kind of virus, the part of your immune system which immediately gets into gear is the innate immune system. And that is the part of the immune system which is responsible for a fever. It's responsible for the secretion of interferon, which does exactly what it says it does, which is to interfere with that infection and to basically subdue it and to reduce it as much as possible. Now, when we're talking about influenza, there is a number of studies which have shown that, you know, the addition of steroids or immunosuppressants can actually prolong that infection. And there is some data that suppressing fevers can prolong infections and cause them to get worse. And there's also other data that shows that not treating a fever or actually inducing a fever can actually be very productive if it's done responsibly in a way that heightens or enhances secretion of interferon.
8: Tell us a little bit more about that. How would you induce a fever, and particularly how would you do it responsibly?
10: Yeah, so there is a little bit of a risk when you increase someone's fever, especially if they have a tendency to have seizures or their heart rate increases. But generally, the way that we have to increase someone's body temperature is through the transmittance of heat. And the substance that we use every day that actually has a very high specific heat is water. So water is able to transmit heat to the body and to actually heat up the body in a very productive way. There was a recent study that compared infrared sauna to a dry sauna, like a Finnish style sauna, to a hot tub. And the hot tub had the best efficacy because obviously you're completely submerged in water. You have to be careful because water can cause vasodilation. Heat can cause vasodilation, which is basically where the blood vessels enlarge. And if you are in any way dehydrated or even not, you can actually get dizzy when you stand up. And you have to be very careful about that. But if someone is there, especially if you're in a body of water watching you, checking the temperature and elevating the temperature up, actually not very high, but just up to the point where we call it a fever, that can actually have a tremendous impact on the secretion of interferon. In a couple of studies, it actually increased it tenfold. And if you have an infection and you want to increase interferon, that's one of the best ways to do it. And we know that this is important because there are a number of viruses which specifically, like SARS-CoV-2, specifically inhibit the body's ability to make interferon.
8: Not everybody has access to a sauna or a hot tub, but everybody, almost everybody, has access to a bathtub or possibly a shower if they don't have a bathtub. So if you start to feel like maybe you might be coming down with something, is it a good idea to take a hot bath before you jump into bed and bring the covers up?
10: Yes. And actually, I recently met probably one of the world's experts on this type of therapy. His name is Bruce Thompson. And I met him in Australia just a couple of weeks ago. And he went over exactly his protocols. He actually even has a website that people are interested in, called traditionalhydrotherapy.com, or maybe it's .org. You'll put in either one of those, where he literally has protocols that have been developed over 100 years on how this used to go down. Typically, you know, before, not everybody had a bathtub, not everybody had all of these accoutrements that we have. So the way that this used to happen is they would actually heat up towels that were drenched in water, and they would apply these towels carefully over the patient's body that had a layer of dry cloth already, so it wouldn't burn them. But basically, they would apply this almost like a blanket. It was called a hot fomentation over the patients to heat up their body, and they would know that they were doing this effectively when they started to see beads of sweat start to form on their forehead, and they would feel a little bit uncomfortable. They would do this for about 20 minutes, and then they would end with a very short, brief what was known as Mitzen friction on the chest or on the feet. The feet are important because this is where temperature regulation is not very well controlled, and you can get cold into the system. The purpose of all of this is this. Basically, the hot temperature, the increasing the temperature of the body is going to cause increase of interferon, as we've already suggested. It's going to set in place a number of mechanisms that we now know occur in the STAT-JAK system, which is basically a system which regulates interferon. And then at the very end of that, the cold is going to cause vasoconstriction peripherally in the body, which is going to lock that heat in and also cause demargination or basically localization of these white blood cells that are anchored on the periphery of the blood vessel. So they go into circulation and they do what those white blood cells are supposed to do. So one or two of these treatments a day is what they used to do 100 years ago. And actually, there's some very interesting data, very interesting stories about people doing these things. In fact, I'll just slip this in there. A Nobel Prize to Julius Wagner Jauregg was given in 1927 for using this technique to actually cure neurosyphilis in his patients by using actually, in this case, malaria to cause the fevers and then treating the malaria.
9: I think it was called malaria therapy. But, you know, Dr. Schwelt, what I find so fascinating, you're describing what grandmothers have done for generations, you know, sweat out the fever by literally getting under the covers and just getting really, really warm. And if I'm not mistaken, people in Finland have been using saunas, sauna baths, and then hopping into cold water right afterwards. So it sounds like we're sort of relearning what people have known for centuries. And here we are in modern medicine is saying, no, take your ibuprofen, take your acetaminophen and lower your fever, which is kind of counterproductive.
10: You know, it's interesting. It's not only just in Finland. It's multiple cultures which really have not communicated with themselves for probably hundreds of years, as far as we know. I've talked to people in Asia. I've talked to people in Africa. I've talked to people in the Middle East. And obviously, we just discussed people in Northern Europe. They all seem to have very similar practices, but of course they're utilizing things or tools in their area that they have access to do this type of work.
9: Well, we're going to take a short break, but when we come back, I want to talk about one of your colleagues. Terry, he has an acronym.
8: New Start.
9: New Start. And what does that mean? What can we do to implement these strategies? And, are there any other things that we should not be doing when we come down with a bug of some sort at this time of year?
8: You're listening to Dr. Roger Schwelt. He's an associate clinical professor at the University of California Riverside School of Medicine and an assistant clinical professor at the School of Medicine and Allied Health at Loma Linda University. Dr. Schwelt is a critical care physician, pulmonologist, and sleep physician at Optum California in Beaumont.
9: After the break, we'll find out what New START stands for.
8: N is nutrition, of course.
9: E is for exercise and W for water.
8: Dr. Schwelt will fill us in on the rest.
9: Why is sunlight exposure helpful? And how can you get any sunshine in the wintertime?
8: You're listening to The People's Pharmacy with Joe and Terry Graydon.
9: Welcome back to The People's Pharmacy. I'm Joe Graydon.
8: And I'm Terry Graydon. The People's Pharmacy is brought to you in part by Spatial Sleep, a non-drug approach to help you fall asleep and stay asleep without medications. More information at spatialsleep.com.
9: We are facing the worst flu season in decades. Is there anything you can do to stay healthy?
8: If you start to feel ill, is there anything you can do to recover more quickly? What does New START stand for?
9: We're talking with Dr. Roger Schwelt. He's an associate clinical professor at the University of California, Riverside School of Medicine, and an assistant clinical professor at the School of Medicine and Allied Health at Loma Linda University. Dr. Schwelt is quadruple board certified in internal medicine, pulmonary diseases, critical care medicine, and sleep medicine through the American Board of Internal Medicine. His current practice is in Beaumont, California, where he's a critical care physician, pulmonologist, and sleep physician at Optum California.
8: Dr. Schwelt, I wonder if you could tell us what is the idea behind New START?
10: Yeah, so New START is an acronym that describes basically eight pillars of health. If I could just sort of back up a little bit.
8: Yeah.
10: If you could picture your body, your life, as a chain of links, each with their own representation of an organ. So you've got a heart link, a kidney link, a lung link. As you go through life in a particular way with a particular lifestyle, that will subject more strain and stress of any one of those particular links. And here of us in the Western culture, it seems as though the heart link is the one that gets beat up the most. So when people come into the intensive care unit where I work, what we do is we give medications to save lives. But generally speaking, medical interventions, what they typically will do is they will strengthen the weakest links by taking away from some of the stronger links. So, for example, I'll give people Lasix, which is a diuretic, and that's going to help the heart, but it's going to do so at the expense of the kidney. So generally speaking, a lot of the interventions that we do cover up the illnesses by shifting things around. And it does work, right? Because we are strengthening a weak link, which if it breaks, the patient dies in that analogy. What I am referring to here with New START are interventions which are easily available, which don't necessarily have side effects in that sense, but actually have side benefits. And so what does New START stand for? In other words, these are things that don't strengthen links at the expense of other links, but rather strengthen all of the links at the same time. And so these are actually really important things and principles and laws that we can follow. So what does New START stand for? First of all, New START is an acronym that was developed at Weimar University. And this is in Northern California, where I have some colleagues there. And what does it stand for? N stands for nutrition. So obviously, having good nutrition is really important. We can talk more about that. The E stands for exercise. Having a daily routine of moderate exercise is really important to having a long and fruitful life. The W stands for water, and we all know the importance of drinking enough water to make sure that we're flushing our internal bodies, but also, as we've just discussed, the use of external water, especially in situations where we come down with infections, has a way of heating up the body and helping the immune system do what it's already programmed to do. Then we move on to START. S stands for sunlight. I'm a very, very big proponent of the use of sunlight in a responsible way. The T is standing for temperance, which is an old world term that we used for basically not taking in toxins into our body. And by that, I mean alcohol, tobacco, and numerous other drugs, which are not beneficial at all. The A stands for air and fresh air, but not just the lack of contaminants, but also the presence of beneficial things in the air, such as phytoncides, which are chemicals that are given off by trees, which have been shown to be beneficial for the body's immune system. Rest is R, and I'm not just talking about a daily rest, but also a weekly rest. We need to sort of have time off to recharge, to recalibrate where we are in life. And then the final T is trust. There's a lot of anxiety. There's a lot of pain and things of that nature, which the science has actually shown that if we belong to a community of faith, that actually can help with a lot of those things. And so I would say, generally speaking, with there are some exceptions, but generally speaking, that most of the illnesses, most of the medical problems that we see today are a result of the violation of one of these eight laws of health.
9: I'd like to jump right into one in particular, because as you say, you have talked about this in the past, sunlight. Why is infrared and ultraviolet and just exposure to some sunlight every day so critical for good health?
10: Oh, it's incredible. So the sun, if we look at it, is really divided into three types of lights. There is visible light, which we can see, and that's kind of arbitrary because we're the ones defining it. So red, green, you know, all of those colors in there. And actually, by the way, there's some new data that shows that particularly blue light and green light can be very beneficial for reducing the feeling of pain. Interesting that those are the main two colors of light that we see outside. But we have known for years that ultraviolet light, specifically UV light, is really important in the production of vitamin D in our skin. And we know that vitamin D is an important substance. It's actually a hormone. However, not much attention has been paid until recently on infrared light, which is a light, again, that we cannot see. It is, because of its nature, it is able to penetrate very deeply through the atmosphere, through our clothes. And according to a research publication just published this July from Glenn Jeffries' group at University College London, this type of light can actually be shown to go completely through the body and to be absorbed at all levels throughout the body at the level of the mitochondria and cause an improvement in efficiency and energy production in the cells of the human body, which is really important because the mitochondria is at the epicenter of many chronic diseases that we experience here and also aging. So sunlight has been now being shown at the photochemical level to be an incredible agent for health and longevity.
8: It seems to me that keeping our mitochondria happy, however we can do that, would be really important. I do need to ask you, though, a lot of people, especially in the Northern Hemisphere right about now, can't get out into the sunlight. You are in Southern California. You have that advantage. But even here in North Carolina, it's about 25, 30 degrees out. I'm not going to be exposing my skin for very long. And up in Michigan and Maine and Massachusetts, there's just no way people are going to be getting any sunlight until we're pretty well into next spring. Can you use a lamp? Do you get the same benefits?
10: Very good question. So here's the advantage with infrared lights. You don't need to have the sun very high up. I'll give you an illustration. What's the danger after you have a snowfall and the sun comes out the next day? The big issue is dry ice, or not dry ice, but black ice.
8: Uh-huh.
10: And the issue there is what's happened. The sun, the infrared light from the sun, even at that latitude, has melted the snow and caused the water to drip down onto the pavement and has refrozen overnight. And so what is that telling you? It's telling you that the infrared light is powerful enough to melt snow. If it's powerful enough to melt snow, it's powerful enough to do the effects that it needs to do in the human body. And again, it's able to penetrate the atmosphere even when the sun is that low in the sky. It's able to penetrate through a few layers of your clothes. All you need to do is to be able to feel the warmth from that sun, which you can do even in the dead of winter, even on a cloudy day, although it is reduced. Here's the key point. The point is that the amount of infrared light that you're getting on a cloudy day in North Carolina or even in Michigan is going to be many times more than the amount of infrared light that you're going to get inside. Nevertheless, I understand your point. And yes, there are devices that are being made that transmit in the infrared spectrum. Now, the issue there, though, is that while the sun is putting out infrared photons at all of the wavelengths, you know, going all the way down to 760 nanometers, which is the nearest infrared, all the way through to 3000, 4000 and on in the farthest infrared. When you buy these devices that give off infrared, they're giving you basically artificial light at one particular wavelength. Nevertheless, there are studies which show that infrared light, even in these narrowed spectrums, does have benefit through randomized controlled studies.
9: So, Dr. Schwalt, I get the idea that sun exposure is really valuable, and that takes me to melatonin in particular. And one of those key elements that you talked about, sleep. Could you give us a quick overview on the value of melatonin and what the right dose is? We've heard all kinds of controversy. You shouldn't take more than 3 milligrams, but you can buy 10 milligram pills of melatonin, and now gummies are really popular. So give us the short, sweet, and helpful information that we need to use melatonin correctly and how that relates to sunlight.
10: Yeah, there are two districts of melatonin in the human body. And I would say some papers will say 95% of the melatonin in the human body is not even of the type that we get from sleep and that we get orally, but in fact, it's produced in the mitochondria and in orders of magnitude higher. That is not the type of melatonin that you can easily supplement with oral melatonin. That's the type of melatonin that the mitochondria make. And it seems as though, based on some studies, that infrared light that penetrates down to that level actually stimulates that type of melatonin. So if you want melatonin for your mitochondria in the daytime, the best way to do that is to get out in the sun. Now, obviously, at night, when we're sleeping, there is no sun. And so the body has a system to bathe the mitochondria at night with melatonin. And the way that that's done is through secretion of melatonin from the pineal gland in the brain. That will only happen, however, if your eyes are not being exposed to light. So it's really important that if you want the maximal amount of melatonin in your body at all times, it's important to have bright days and to have dark nights. We right now are having the opposite problem. We're having dark days because we're inside and not getting outside into the sun. And we have bright nights because we come home late and we're doing all sorts of work on screens, staying up late, watching entertainment, and stopping the body from doing what it's naturally supposed to be doing. So people will supplement with melatonin. And of course, in the United States, that's not as regulated as our pharmaceutical medications are. So you have to make sure that you're getting it from the right place. But the other thing that you've got to remember is that melatonin secretion from the pineal gland at night is also a signal to your body that it's time to go to sleep. And so when you take supplemental melatonin, if it, and sometimes I use this, I use it for jet lag, for other ailments. You've got to remember though, that when you give huge pulses of melatonin, that can sometimes interfere with circadian signaling. And such to the point that if you're giving doses higher than 3 to 5 milligrams a day, it can actually have a counterintuitive effect or even just make the patient more irritable or irritated. If you want to simulate the normal physiological secretion of melatonin from the pineal gland at night, we're talking 3 to 5 milligrams at most.
9: I'd like to add, if we have a few minutes left before the break, a very quick review of some of the dietary supplements besides the melatonin that people often turn to when it comes to infections. So obviously vitamin C comes to mind almost immediately. It's been highly controversial in this country, but there are others as well. There's elderberry, there's zinc, there's NAC, there's eucalyptus. If you could just give us a quick summary of all of the dietary supplements that people tend to rely on once they come down with some kind of a bug.
10: Let's talk about three that I'm familiar with, which is zinc, NAC or NAC, and eucalyptus. So first of all, let's talk about NAC first, because we have some pretty good data on that and influenza. There was a study that was published in 1997. That's how long we've known about this, that in people who took NAC or N-acetylcysteine, 600 milligrams twice a day, every day throughout the winter season, so we're talking 3 to 6 months here, that they did not experience a reduction in influenza infections, but they did experience a tremendous reduction in influenza symptoms. In fact, in this multi-centered, randomized, placebo-controlled trial, so top evidence here, they were able to reduce the symptoms all the way from 89% down to 25%. That's a very large relative risk reduction and actually a very large absolute risk reduction. So I actually do take NAC throughout the winter season. So that as sort of a backup to if I were to get the influenza virus, that it would dramatically reduce the symptoms.
8: That's very impressive.
9: What about vitamin C and zinc?
10: Yeah, so vitamin C, you're right. There have been some controversial studies regarding that. I don't have a lot of experience using oral vitamin C. Of course, there's not a lot of risk in taking vitamin C unless, and this is a point that I bring up for those that are working in the hospital, if you give large, very large, like multiple gram doses of intravenous vitamin C, one of the things that you've got to be careful of is that it can interfere with some point of care glucose monitoring, which will confuse that ascorbic acid intravenously with glucose. It will read as a glucose that is elevated in some brands, and that could trigger, unfortunately, a spurious result, which would then spur someone to give a high dose of insulin subcutaneously when that was not needed and cause someone's blood sugar to drop precipitously. So that is a concern I'm always cognizant of in patients who are getting high dose vitamin C in an inpatient setting.
9: We have 1 minute before the break. Zinc.
10: So zinc, when given after someone gets a cold, did not reduce the symptoms, did not reduce the incidence of getting it, so as prophylactic. But zinc did reduce the length of time. And there was a particularly randomized controlled trial that taking in about, I think, 26 milligrams of zinc, elemental zinc, twice daily, reduced the length of time that you had the symptoms of the cold. And then, real briefly, eucalyptus. Taking eucalyptus on the skin, not intaking it internally, has been shown in a number of studies to improve the innate immunity of natural killer cells and macrophages.
9: And where do you get eucalyptus?
10: Well, you can get eucalyptus in Vicks VapoRub, in essential oils. It's very easy to tell because it has a very distinctive smell.
9: So maybe when grandmothers put a little Vicks VapoRub on the chest of a child with a cold, it made sense?
10: You know, that's exactly what they did during the 1918 pandemic. It almost cost Australia its eucalyptus trees because the world was such demand for it.
8: You're listening to Dr. Roger Schwelt. He's an associate clinical professor at the University of California, Riverside School of Medicine and an assistant clinical professor at the School of Medicine and Allied Health at Loma Linda University. Dr. Schwelt practices in Beaumont, California as a critical care physician, pulmonologist, and sleep physician at Optum, California.
9: After the break, we'll get a few more details about NuStart.
8: Does chicken soup offer immune support?
9: How about garlic? 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
8: How can we make better lifestyle choices when we're trying to recover from a cold or the flu?
9: It's a good idea to keep flu tests at home, so if you start to feel bad, you have some idea what may be causing the problem.
8: Tamiflu can help speed recovery, but only if you start it early enough.
9: How does Dr. Schwelt protect himself during cold and flu season?
8: You're listening to The People's Pharmacy with Joe and Terry Graydon.
9: Welcome back to The People's Pharmacy. I'm Joe Graydon.
8: And I'm Terry Graydon. 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
9: Today we are talking about how to strengthen your immune system for cold and flu season. We're currently in the middle of a nasty one.
8: Earlier in the show, we heard about an acronym, NuStart, to make it easy to remember the pillars of good health. It might be a little bit easier and more evidence-based than trying to remember what your grandmother said a long time ago.
9: Our guest is Dr. Roger Schwelt, and that's spelled S-E-H-E-U-L-T. He's an associate clinical professor at the University of California, Riverside School of Medicine, and an assistant clinical professor at the School of Medicine and Allied Health at Loma Linda University. He's also the co-founder and chief presenter for MedCram.com, This online medical education company offers instructional videos for healthcare professionals as well as regular people.
8: Dr. Schwell, we spoke just a few minutes ago about New START as an acronym to help us remember what's important. And of course, the N stands for nutrition. And you suggested, I think everybody is going to agree, that good nutrition is important. But let's get a little more specific about what do we mean by good nutrition in the context of keeping our immune systems ready to fight the flu. I'm thinking chicken soup, but I don't know if I'm way off base there.
10: No, so let's talk a little bit about chicken soup. Have you ever noticed that when you take anything that's hot, especially when you've got a cold, that all of a sudden your nose just starts to run?
8: Yes. Okay. That happens whether I have a cold or not, actually. I've got that gustatory rhinitis. Yes.
10: Yes, gustatory rhinitis. Exactly. So there has been actual studies that have looked at chicken soup. And here is where we see the evidence showing. It does actually provide modest short-term congestion relief. And it also, by the way, as we talked about, when you're drinking something hot and putting something hot in there, there may be a local phenomenon where we see an increase in interferon secretion. So do we know that that's actually what's going on there? I don't know of any studies that have actually looked at local interferon production, but we definitely can see from the studies that there is modest short-term congestion relief. There may be some anti-inflammatory effects that we see in the lab in vitro. And also, of course, when you're drinking chicken soup, you've got hydration, you've got electrolytes, and that's also very helpful when you're not feeling very well as well.
8: Well, I do know there was a study maybe 10 or 12 years ago that compared chicken soup to just plain hot water, and the chicken soup was better at alleviating congestion. So maybe there is something there that's a little bit beyond just hot
10: just
8: water.
10: Yeah.
9: Well,
10: yep.
9: You know, my mom, Helen Graydon, loved garlic. And so when she made chicken soup, she loaded it up with garlic. And we've even heard from somebody who had a chicken recipe, chicken adobo, with like a dozen cloves of garlic. Does garlic have any benefit here when we're talking about infection?
10: Definitely. So there is a substance that is packaged in the clove of garlic called alanine. And when you fracture the cells of the garlic, there is sort of like that reaction that occurs if you ever go skiing and they give you those hot packs and you break it, the two chemicals come together and there's a reaction of heat. Something very similar happens there in the clove of the garlic where alanine is converted into something called allicin. And that has a lot of antimicrobial properties to it. It's a very powerful natural antibiotic. In terms of the flu, one of the major places where we run into difficulties and complications with the flu is when you have super infections, super bacterial infections. The influenza virus wipes out a lot of the innate boundary immunity of the respiratory tract, which opens it up for opportunistic infections like Staph aureus and other opportunistic bacteria. And having a milieu, if you will, of antimicrobial substances can be actually pretty beneficial to prevent those from happening.
8: So that high in garlic chicken soup, or probably any soup that's high in garlic, would be a good idea.
10: Yeah, and it also is a natural it's a natural way of maintaining social distancing.
8: Yes, definitely.
9: Right.
8: And what about cod liver oil? That has been a traditional approach for in some cultures for a long time.
10: Yeah, and it may be that they found that, again, a lot of these things, I don't think they looked at the science of it. They didn't have the ability to do that.
8: Right.
10: But they found that when they took these things, they noticed that people got better, kind of like what they noticed in the 1800s when Florence Nightingale noticed that soldiers that were outside in the sun seemed to get better. So cod liver oil is rich in three things: omega-3 fatty acids, vitamin D, and vitamin A. And of course, they're the one that should send off alarm bells or ring bells in your mind is vitamin D. So there has been a number of studies that have looked at vitamin D supplementation. There was Dr. Martineau's meta-analysis that was published now probably about 5 or 6 years ago in the British Medical Journal that showed that daily regular supplementation with vitamin D reduced acute chest infections. And that was a statistically significant finding. There's also a recent article that was published from Harvard looking at vitamin D supplementation, showing that it reduced autoimmune conditions. So there's a lot of research there that looks at vitamin D. Cod liver oil is one way of supplementing with vitamin D, especially in the wintertime, where there's definitely some evidence that shows that our vitamin D levels subside somewhat in the wintertime, and we need to get those levels up.
9: Dr. Schwell, you mentioned autoimmune disorders, and I am thinking about all of the biological drugs that have become available in the last several years to treat things like eczema and rheumatoid arthritis and Crohn's disease. I mean, the list, it's astonishing how many drugs we now have, very pricey medications. And oftentimes in the commercials, they say something along the lines of, may increase your risk for fungal infections or some other TB. Be careful, you better be tested for tuberculosis. And I think of all the people who are taking prednisone, which is a very powerful anti-inflammatory drug that also impacts the immune system. You know, on the one hand, they're relieving symptoms, but on the other hand, is it possible that we're making ourselves more susceptible to infection?
10: Well, absolutely, we are. That's a well-known risk of these things. So the issue is that we have an immune system that has to do two things all the time. It has to identify non-self and destroy it, and it has to be able to not have collateral damage. I mean, it's the same kind of precept that we have with our armed forces, right? We want to target the enemy, but not target our own servicemen and have friendly fire. And that's the problem that we have with this approach, where we either have medications that suppress the immune system or have things that enhance the immune system. What we really want to do is we want to have the immune system trained on what's foreign, and then I'll tell the immune system and educate the immune system on what is self. And so the issue that we have with autoimmune conditions, obviously, is that we have the immune system that's targeting self for some reason. What we have found is that vitamin D is one of those things that educates on the immune system about what is self and what is non-self. Again, that study that I showed that basically supplementation with vitamin D seemed to reduce the incidence of all of these autoimmune conditions. Now, obviously, every case is different. Some people have severe autoimmune conditions, and they're on immunosuppressants from their physician, and that needs to, obviously, that needs to be a discussion with them about the risks and the benefits. However, I am convinced that if we were to follow those eight laws of health a little bit more carefully, the number of people that would fall into that category of needing to have these very powerful immunosuppressants would be less. For instance, vitamin D is not only a substance and a hormone, it's also a marker of sunlight. And we know, for instance, that toll-like receptor 4, which is a very important gateway for inflammation in the body, is mitigated in the presence of infrared light. And so we already know that infrared light is able to penetrate into the body. We already know that many of these autoimmune conditions can vary by latitude. For instance, multiple sclerosis, clearly an autoimmune condition. We have clear evidence that as you move away from the equator, these types of diseases increase in prevalence. Before 1980, for instance, before 1980, when we had very good pharmaceutical options for high blood pressure, there was a study that was done that looked at blood pressure and the distance from the equator. And as you move from the equator, blood pressure goes up. I think that the total distribution from the equator to the most northern measurement that they did was about 5 millimeters of mercury. So it's not large, but there was a definite, very gradual increase in blood pressure. And I believe that distinction and that relationship with sunlight exposure still holds today. And if you look at what we've done in the last 20 years, we have moved into indoor environments slowly but surely. That was accelerated a lot during the pandemic. We don't go out nearly as much as we used to. We've developed behaviors that allow us to stay in our home, like DoorDash and Amazon delivery. And not only that, we've cut out infrared lights systematically from that indoor environment with low E glass windows and with LED bulbs that are purposefully designed not to give out infrared light because of energy efficiency.
8: So it sounds as though a lot of the lifestyle adjustments we have made without even realizing it may be counterproductive when it comes to trying to keep from catching the flu. You also mentioned that exercise is an important pillar. And what about exercising when you're not feeling well? Most of us, when we start to come down with something, don't really want to push it. Are we making a mistake, or should we give ourselves a little grace for that period of time while we're not feeling good?
10: I think grace is an important thing here. You know, when you're not feeling well from a virus, there is always that potential that the myocardium is inflamed. And I would say it would be very wise not to over-exaggerate or to stress the heart tissue during that period of time for at least 2 weeks. So, you know, moderate to strenuous exercise should be avoided when someone has a viral illness, and to not overdo that. I mean, when you do a hot bath or a hot shower, you are going to be increasing the heart rate in a way. So that's why we only do that for about 20 minutes, maybe once a day. But I would not go out of the way to exercise when someone is ill. Now, when you're not ill and on a regular basis, it's great. But when you are ill, it's best to rest.
9: Dr. Schwelt, I'd like to remind our listeners that it's not just the flu and it's not just the cold, the common cold, which is actually a couple of
8: hundred different viruses,
9: rhinoviruses and adenoviruses. There's whooping cough that's out there now, and there's RSV, and there's measles that's coming back, and then there's walking pneumonia. I think it's Mycoplasma pneumoniae. And let's not forget, there's parainfluenza and human metapneumovirus. I mean, there's a lot of nasty pathogens out just waiting to invade our bodies.
10: Yeah. For instance, when we have patients that come into the hospital and we are able to take a swab, we can put it through a machine that tests for all of those things. Like, there's like 17 different ones, and it will tell us which ones are positive and which ones are negative.
9: Well, speaking of testing, people can now test at home for influenza and for COVID. And is that something that they should be doing? Because it's a very different approach depending on what you're diagnosed with.
10: That's exactly correct. And so there are medications that are FDA approved for specific viruses that they're tested in. So it's now become important, where before we didn't have these distinctions. It's now become important if you want to reduce the number of symptoms by a day. There's medications like Tamiflu, et cetera, that can reduce that. It's not going to be effective at all in RSV. It's not going to be effective all in SARS-CoV-2, but it will be effective in influenza type A.
8: So if you wanted to take Tamiflu or Xofluza, which are both FDA approved for treating the flu, I think you need to start them as basically ASAP, which means having your flu test ready at home, right?
10: Exactly. Definitely, yes. You want to know what you're dealing with as soon as you possibly can if you're going to go down the pharmacological route. And I wouldn't say not to do that. I'm more of an and person than an or person.
8: Mm-hmm.
10: The benefit, though, with things that we've talked about here, like hydrotherapy, things of that nature, is that it really is going to work for any type of virus, and you don't need to have a test to do that. But yes, if you wanted to add to that, and I'm all for to doing multiple things. Like, I always give the analogy in the operating room. If we want to reduce operative infections, it's not a matter of, hey, the surgeon wore sterile gloves today, so we don't have to sterilize the instruments. No, we need to do all of those things.
9: Dr. Schwelt, we just have about a minute left. And, you know, you're in the intensive care unit. You're in the hospital. You're exposed to all kinds of nasty things. In the minute we have, can you kind of summarize what you do to prevent coming down with all of these nasty things? Give us your insights on how to stay healthy in the coming 6 months.
10: You know, I try to do as much as I possibly can that has low risk, because I'm going to be doing it every day. So I try to make sure to get sunshine for at least 15 minutes a day. I try to get sleep and to make sure that the sleep is uninterrupted and the room is dark so I get the maximum amount of melatonin. Make sure that my immune system is benefiting from that standpoint. If I do feel that something is coming on, it's into the hot tub, it's into the shower, it's basically heating up my body prophylactically to make sure that if there's anything there, I'm getting interferon secretion. And then from there, I will supplement with NAC during the winter season, which is what I'm doing currently right now, 600 milligrams twice a day. And if I feel like something's coming on, I will take some zinc, as we described, to sort of speed that up. I also take a supplement of vitamin D for me personally, because I've had my levels tested and I want to get those levels up to a reasonable amount. But I don't use that as an excuse to not go out into the sun. The sun has benefits far beyond vitamin D.
9: Dr. Schwelt, COVID is still here, no matter how much we would like to pretend it's gone. Tell us about this nasal spray called Astepro. It's an antihistamine. It's used to calm symptoms of allergy. A study seemed to suggest that it might be beneficial against COVID-19. Any suggestion that might be true?
10: Yeah, so there are two versions of that nasal spray. There is azelastine, which is the generic, and then there's Astepro, which is actually a higher dose, but has interestingly been made over the counter. So there's a little interesting thing about this. The study itself actually used the prescription strength, which is actually a lower dose, as opposed to the over-the-counter strength. So just be aware of that. The over-the-counter strength also, by the way, doesn't taste as nasty, and it's dosed

0: that they put into the azelastine is also in steroids, and they didn't see the same thing there. So I don't know how much relevance there is with that. I think it's a fascinating mechanism. It's an antihistamine. It may be blocking the receptor, preventing the SARS-CoV-2 from binding, and that is the reason why it's preventing infection. I think more research needs to be done, but certainly the risk of this is pretty low. It is available in a higher dose over the counter, so I can't think that there's a lot of risk in trying this out in a winter season.
1: Dr. Choate, we have heard people describe the immune system as if it were an orchestra. That is to say, there are so many players for our immune system to be healthy. It's not just interferon. It's not just the interleukins. It's not just one particular thing. It's this amazing array of compounds that the body secretes or suppresses in order to fight off infection. Can you give us a quick overview of your understanding of how the immune system works in harmony?
0: Yeah, it's a wonderful orchestra. and it starts off almost like Beethoven's Fifth when an infection happens, you know, da da da da. And what happens next? Well, you've got the innate immune system, which is tuned to look for generalities of what is self and what is non-self. And not only that, by the way, it also looks at what is self but damaged. This is the reason why the innate immune system is so important. We think that it's not as educated as perhaps the adaptive immune system, which has the B cells and the T cells and the antibodies that are surgically tuned to specific proteins that can knock them out. The innate immune system has an incredible job. It is there to specifically knock out things in general that are foreign, but also look at things that are damaged in our body. And things get damaged all the time. And if we don't break those things down, they don't just not work as well, they can actually turn into cancer. So innate immunity is important, and innate immunity is related to sunlight, it's related to sleep, it's related to all of those things. So what do we see there? Natural killer cells, monocytes, macrophages, all of those things. Now, those antigen-presenting cells that eat things present on the other side to the adaptive immune system. And they come in a little bit later, probably around day seven, when you're talking about a generalized infection, unless they've been adapted before, unless they know the infection. It takes time for them to come up online, but when they do, there's a tremendous cytokine storm that could happen if things haven't been dealt with effectively by the ones that have gone inside to sort of break up things first, the innate immune system. So it's really a one-two punch where you have this generalized wearing down of the invader, and then finally the surgical strikes that you see with the adaptive immune system working in conjunction with each other. If the virus is able to cripple the innate immune system, then you can see very clearly when the adaptive immune system comes online, like we saw during COVID, after about 7 days of burning along with this infection, the surgical precision is so broad that the patient goes into cytokine storm, is admitted to the hospital, ends up on a ventilator. So it's important that both have the opportunity to do what it needs to do. And science is just opening up these ideas now for us to see and where we can actually implement change.
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0: Thank you.
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welcome to this reading of Iowa Salute, an IRIS original program. 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Part 2. Ruthie Schiaparoni was in bed, but awake, at the Neifeller's house in Dallas when the phone rang. She heard footsteps in the hall. The ringing stopped, and Jim Neifeller's voice said, "Hello?" "Well, she's sleeping." "I'm awake," Ruthie called. She got out of bed, slipped on a robe, and went into the hall. "It's Tom Walter's wife, Jean," said Jim, handing her the phone. Ruthie said, "Hi, Jean." "Ruth, I've got good news for you. The guys are free. They got out of jail." "Oh, thank God," said Ruthie. She had not yet begun to wonder how Paul would get out of Iran. When Emily Gaylord got back from church, her mother said, "Tom Walter called from Dallas." "I said you'd call back." Emily snatched up the phone, dialed EDS's number, and asked for Walter. "Hi, Emily," Walter drawled. "Paul and Bill got out of jail." "Tom, that's wonderful." "There was a jailbreak. They're safe, and they're in good hands." "When are they coming home?" "We're not sure yet, but we'll keep you posted." "Thank you, Tom," said Emily. "Thank you." Ross Perot was in bed with Margot. The phone woke them both. Perot reached out and picked it up. "Yes?" "Ross, this is Tom Walter. Paul and Bill got out of jail." Suddenly, Perot was wide awake. He sat up. "That's great." Margot said sleepily, "They're out?" "Yes." She smiled. "Oh, good." Tom Walter was saying, "The jail was overrun by the revolutionaries, and Paul and Bill walked out." Perot's mind was clicking into gear. "Where are they now?" "At the hotel." "That's dangerous, Tom. Is Simmons there?" When I was talking to them, he was not there." "Tell them to call him. Taylor knows the number. And get them out of that hotel." "Yes, sir." "Call everyone into the office right away. I'll be there in a few minutes." "Yes, sir." Perot hung up. He got out of bed, threw on some clothes, kissed Margot, and ran down the stairs. He went through the kitchen and out the back door. A security man, surprised to see him up so early, said, "Good morning, Mr. Perot." "Morning." Perot decided to take Margot's Jaguar. He jumped in and raced down the driveway to the gate. For 6 weeks, he had felt as if he were living inside a popcorn popper. He had been trying everything, and nothing had worked. Bad news had hit him from every direction. He had made no progress. Now, at last, things were moving. He tore along Forest Lane, running red lights and breaking the speed limit. Getting them out of jail was the easy part, he reflected. Now we have to get them out of Iran. The hard part hasn't even started. In the next few minutes, the whole team gathered at EDS headquarters on Forest Lane. Tom Walter, T.J. Marquez, Merv Stauffer, Perot's secretary Sally Walther, lawyer Tom Luce, and Mitch Hart, who, though he no longer worked at EDS, had been trying to use his connections in the Democratic Party to help Paul and Bill. Until now, communications with the negotiating team in Tehran had been organized from Bill Gaydon's office on the fifth floor, while on the seventh floor, Merv Stauffer was quietly handling support and communications with the illegal rescue team, talking on the phone in code. Now, they all realized that Simmons was the key figure in Tehran, and that whatever happened next would probably be illegal, so they moved up to Stauffer's office, which was also more private. "I'm going to go to Washington right away," Perot told them. "Our best hope is still an Air Force jet out of Tehran." Stauffer said, "I don't know about flights to Washington from DFW on Sundays." "Charter a jet," Perot said. Stauffer picked up the phone.
We're going to need secretaries here 24 hours a day for the next few days, Pearl went on. I'll see to that, said TJ. Now, the military has promised to help us, but we can't rely on them. They may have bigger fish to fry. The likeliest alternative is for the team to drive out via Turkey. In that event, the plan is for us to meet them at the border, or if necessary, fly into the northwest of Iran to pull them out. We need to assemble the Turkish rescue team. Bulware is already in Istanbul. Schwabeck, Scully, and Davis are in the States. Somebody call them and have the three of them meet me in Washington. We may also need a helicopter pilot and another pilot for small fixed-wing aircraft, in case we want to sneak into Iran. Sally, call Margot and ask her to pack me a case. I'll need casual clothes, a flashlight, all-weather boots, thermal underwear, a sleeping bag, and a tent. Yes, sir. Sally left the room. Ross, I don't think that's a good idea, TJ said. Margot might get scared. Pearl suppressed a sigh. It was just like TJ to argue, but he was right. Okay, I'll go home and do it myself. Come with me so we can talk while I'm packing. Sure. Stauffer put down the phone and said, there's a Learjet waiting for you at Love Field. Good. Pearl and TJ went downstairs and got in their cars. They left EDS and turned onto Forest Lane. A few seconds later, TJ looked at the speedometer and saw that he was doing 80. And Pearl, in Margot's Jaguar, was losing him. At Page Terminal in Washington, Pearl ran into two old friends, Bill Clements, governor of Texas, and former deputy secretary of defense, and Clements' wife, Rita. Clements said, Hi, Ross. What the hell are you doing in Washington on a Sunday afternoon? I'm up here on business, said Pearl. No, what are you doing, really? Said Clements with a grin. Have you got a minute? Clements had a minute. The three of them sat down, and Pearl told the story of Paul and Bill. When he finished, Clements said, There's a guy you need to talk to. I'll write down his name. How am I going to get him on a Sunday afternoon? Hell, I'll get him. The two men walked over to a payphone. Clements put in a coin, called the Pentagon switchboard, identified himself. He asked to be put through to the helm of one of the most senior military officers in the country. Then he said, I've got Ross Perot from Texas with me. He's a friend of mine and a good friend to the military, and I want you to help him. Then he handed the phone to Perot and walked away. Half an hour later, Perot was in an operations room in the Pentagon basement, surrounded by computer terminals, talking to half a dozen generals. He had never met any of them before, but he felt he was among friends. They all knew of his campaign for the American prisoners of war in North Vietnam. I want to get two men out of Tehran, Perot told them. Can you fly them out? No, said one of the generals. We're grounded in Tehran. Our air base, Dashin Tepe, is in the hands of the revolutionaries. General Gast is in the bunker beneath MAG headquarters, surrounded by a mob, and we have no communications because the phone lines have been cut. Okay, said Perot. He had half expected that answer. I'm going to have to do it myself. It's on the other side of the world, and there's a revolution going on, said a general. It won't be easy. Pearl smiled. I have Bull Simmons over there. They broke up. Damn it, Pearl, said one of them. You ain't giving the Iranians an even chance. Right, Pearl grinned. I may have to fly in myself. Now, can you give me a list of all the airfields between Tehran and the Turkish border? Sure. Can you find out whether any of the airfields are obstructed? We can just look at the satellite photographs. Now, what about radar? Is there a way to fly in there without appearing on the Iranians' radar screen? Sure. We'll get you a radar map at 500 feet. Good. Anything else? Hell, Pearl thought. This is just like going into McDonald's. That'll do for now, he said. The generals started pushing buttons.
TJ Marquez picked up the phone. It was Perot. "I've got your pilots," TJ told him. "I called Larry Joseph, who used to be head of Continental Air Services in Vientiane, Laos. He's in Washington now. He found the guys, Dick Douglas and Julian Canalk. They'll be in Washington tomorrow." "That's great," said Perot. "Now, I've been to the Pentagon, and they can't fly the guys out. They're grounded in Tehran. But I have all kinds of maps and stuff, so we can fly in ourselves. Now, this is what I need. A jet plane, capable of crossing the Atlantic, complete with a crew and equipped with a single sideband radio, like we used to have in Laos, so we can make phone calls from the plane." "I'll get right on it," said TJ. "I'm at the Madison Hotel." "Got it." TJ started calling. He contacted two Texas charter companies. Neither of them had a transatlantic jet. The second, Jet Fleet, gave him the name of executive aircraft out of Columbus, Ohio. They could not help, and they did not know of anyone who could. TJ thought of Europe. He called Carl Nielsen, an EDS executive who had been working on a proposal for Martin Air. Nielsen called back and said Martin Air would not fly into Iran, but had given him the name of a Swiss outfit who would. TJ called Switzerland. That company had stopped flying into Iran as of today. TJ dialed the number of Henry McKillop, a Braniff vice president who lived in Paris. McKillop was out. TJ called Perot and confessed failure. Perot had an idea. He seemed to remember that Sol Rogers, the president of Texas State Optical Company down in Beaumont, had either a BAC-111 or a Boeing 727. He was not sure which, nor did he have the phone number. TJ called information. The number was unlisted. He called Margot. She had the number. He called Rogers. He had sold his plane. Rogers knew of an outfit called Omni International in Washington, which leased planes. He gave TJ the home phone numbers of the president and vice president. TJ called the president. He was out. He called the vice president. He was in. "Do you have a transatlantic jet?" TJ asked. "Sure, we have two." TJ breathed a sigh of relief. "We have a 707 and a 727, the man went on. "Where?" "The 707 is at Meacham Field in Fort Worth." "Why, that's right here," said TJ. "Now tell me, does it have a single sideband radio?" "Sure does." TJ could hardly believe his luck. "The plane is rather luxuriously fitted out," the vice president said. "It was done for a Kuwaiti prince who backed out." TJ was not interested in the decor. He asked about the price. The vice president said the president would have to make the final decision. He was out for the evening, but TJ could call him first thing in the morning. TJ had the plane checked out by Jeff Heller, an EDS vice president and former Vietnam pilot, and two of Heller's friends, one an American Airlines pilot and the other a flight engineer. Heller reported that the plane seemed to be in good shape, as far as they could tell without flying it. "The decor was kind of overripe," he said with a smile. At 7:30 the following morning, TJ called the president of Omni and got him out of the shower. The president had talked to his vice president, and he was sure they could do business. "Good," said TJ. "Now what about crew, ground facilities, insurance?" "We don't charter planes," said the president. "We lease them." "What's the difference?" "It's like the difference between taking a cab and renting a car. Our planes are for rent." "Look, we're in the computer business. We know nothing about airlines," said TJ. "Even though you normally don't do it, will you make a deal with us where you supply all the extra crew and so on? We'll pay you for it." "It'll be complicated. The insurance alone." "But you'll do it?" "Yes, we'll do it." It was complicated.
TJ learned during the course of the day. The unusual nature of the deal did not appeal to the insurance companies, who also hated to be hurried. It was hard to figure out which regulations EDS needed to comply with, since they were not an airline. Omni required a deposit of $60,000 in an offshore branch of a U.S. bank. The problems were solved by EDS executive Gary Fernandez in Washington and EDS house lawyer Claude Chipelier in Dallas. The contract, which was executed at the end of the day, was a sales demonstration lease. Omni found a crew in California and sent them to Dallas to pick up the plane and fly it on to Washington. By midnight on Monday, the plane, the crew, the extra pilots, and the remnants of the rescue team were all in Washington with Ross Perot. TJ had worked a miracle. That was why it took so long. Part 3. The negotiating team, Keen Taylor, Bill Gaydon, John Howell, Bob Young, and Rich Gallagher, augmented now by Rashid, Kathy Gallagher, and the dog, Buffy, spent the night of Sunday, February 11th at the Hyatt. They got little sleep. Close by, the mob was attacking an armory. It seemed part of the army had now joined the revolution, for tanks were used in the attack. Toward morning, they blew a hole in the wall and got in. From dawn on, a stream of orange cabs ferried weapons from the armory downtown to where the fighting was still heavy. The team kept the line to Dallas open all night. John Howell lay on the couch in Gaydon's sitting room with the phone to his ear. In the morning, Rashid left early. He was not told where the others were going. No Iranians were to know the location of the hideout. The others packed their suitcases and left them in their rooms, just in case they should get a chance to pick them up later. This was not part of Simmons's instructions, and he would certainly have disapproved, for the packed bags showed that EDS people were no longer living there. But by morning, they all felt Simmons was overdoing his security precautions. They gathered at Gaydon's sitting room for a few minutes after 7 o'clock. The Gallaghers had several bags and did not really look as if they were going to the office. In the foyer, they met the hotel manager. "Where are you going?" he asked incredulously. "To the office," Gaydon told him. "Don't you know there's a civil war going on out there? All night long, we've been feeding the revolutionaries out of our kitchens. They asked if there were any Americans here. I told them there was nobody here. You must go back upstairs and stay out of sight." "Life must go on," said Gaydon, and they all walked out. Joe Posh was waiting in a Range Rover, silently fuming because they were 15 minutes late and had instructions from Simmons to be back at 7:45 with or without them. As they walked to the cars, King Taylor saw a hotel clerk drive in and park. He went over to speak to the man. "How are the street?" "Roadblocks all over the place," said the clerk. "There's one right here at the end of the hotel driveway. You shouldn't go out." "Thank you," said Taylor. They all got into the cars and followed Posh's Range Rover. The guards at the gate were preoccupied trying to jam a banana clip into a machine pistol that did not take that kind of ammunition, and they paid no attention to the three cars. The scene outside was scary. Many of the weapons from the armory had found their way into the hands of teenage boys who had probably never handled firearms before, and the kids were running down the hill yelling and waving their guns and jumping into cars to tear off along the highway, shooting into the air. Posh headed north on Shoshanshi, following a roundabout route to avoid roadblocks. At the intersection of Pavlovi, there was the remains of a barricade, burned cars, and tree trunks across the road. But the people manning the roadblock were celebrating, chanting, and firing into the air, and the three cars drove straight through.
As they approached the hideout, they entered a relatively quiet area. They turned into a narrow street. Then, half a block down, they drove through gates into a walled garden with an empty swimming pool. The Dvorak place was the bottom half of a duplex, with the landlady living upstairs. They all went in. During Monday, Dangar continued to search for Paul and Bill. Bill Gaydon called Bucharest, where a skeleton staff of loyal Iranians continued to man the phones. Gaydon learned that Dagger's men had called twice, speaking to two different secretaries, and asked where they could find Mr. Chaperoni and Mr. Gaylord. The first secretary had said she did not know the names of any of the Americans, which was a brave lie. She had been working for ADS for 4 years and knew everyone. The second secretary had said, "You will have to speak to Mr. Lloyd Briggs, who is in charge of the office." "Where is he?" "Out of the country." "Well, who is in charge of the office in his absence?" "Mr. Keene Taylor. Let me speak to him." "He's not here right now." The girls, bless him, had given Dagar's men a runaround. Rick Gallagher was keeping in touch with his friends in the military. Kathy had a job as secretary to a colonel. He called the Evian Hotel, where most of the military were staying, and learned that revolutionaries had gone to both the Evan and the Hyatt, showing photographs of two Americans for whom they were looking. Dagar's tenacity was almost incredible. Simmons decided they could not stay at the Dvorak house more than 48 hours. The escape plan had been devised for 5 men. Now there were 10 men, a woman, and a dog. They had only 2 Range Rovers. An ordinary car would never take mountain roads, especially in snow. They needed another Range Rover. Colburn called Mahid and asked him to try to get one. The dog worried Simmons. Rick Gallagher was planning to carry Buffy in a knapsack. If they had to walk or ride horseback through the mountains to cross the border, a single yap could get them all killed. And Buffy barked at everything. Simmons said to Colburn and Taylor, "I want you two to lose that fucking dog." "Okay," said Colburn. "Maybe I'll offer to walk it, then just let it go." "No," said Simmons. "When I say lose it, I mean permanently." Kathy was the biggest problem. That evening, she felt ill. Feminine problems, Rick said. He was hoping that a day in bed would leave her feeling stronger, but Simmons was not optimistic. He fumed at the embassy. There are so many ways the State Department could get someone out of the country and protect them if they wanted to, he said. Put them in a case, ship them out as cargo. If they were interested, it would be a snap. Bill began to feel like the cause of all the trouble. "I think it's insane for 9 people to risk their lives for the sake of 2, he said. "If Paul and I weren't here, none of you would be in any danger. You could just wait here until flights out resume. Maybe Paul and I should throw ourselves on the mercy of the U.S. Embassy." Simmons says, "And what if you two get out? Then Dagar decides to take other hostages." Anyway, Colburn thought, Simmons wouldn't let these two out of his sight now, not until they're back in the USA. The bell at the street gate rang, and everybody froze. "Move into the bedrooms, but quietly," Simmons said. Colburn went to the window. The landlady still thought there were only 2 people living there, Colburn and Posh. She had never seen Simmons, and neither she nor anyone else was supposed to know that there was now 11 people in the house. As Colburn watched, she walked across the courtyard and opened the gate. She stood there for a few minutes, talking to someone. Colburn could not see, then closed the gate and came back alone. When he heard her door slam upstairs, he called, "False alarm." They all prepared for the journey by looting the Dvorak place for warm clothes. Paul thought, Tony Dvorak
would die of embarrassment if he knew about all these men going through her drawers. They ended up with a peculiar assortment of ill-fitting hats, coats, and sweaters. After that, they had nothing to do but wait. Wait for Mahid to find another Range Rover. Wait for Kathy to get better. And wait for Perot to get the Turkish rescue team organized. They watched some old football games on a Betamax video. Paul played gin with Gaydon. The dog got on everyone's nerves, but Colburn decided not to slit its throat until the last minute, in case there was a change of plan and it could be saved. John Howell read The Deep by Peter Benchley. He had seen part of the movie on the flight over and had missed the ending because the plane landed before the movie finished, and he had never figured out who were the good guys and who were the bad guys. Simmons says, "Those who wish to drink can do so, but if we have to move fast, we'll be much better without any alcohol in our systems." But despite that warning, both Gaydon and Gallagher surreptitiously mixed Drambuie with their coffee. The bell rang once more, and they all went through the same routine. But again, it was for the landlady. They were all remarkably good-tempered, considering how many of them were crammed into the living room and three bedrooms of the place. The only one to get irritable was, predictably, King Taylor. He and Paul cooked a big dinner for everyone, almost emptying the freezer. But by the time Taylor came in from the kitchen, the others had eaten every scrap, and there was nothing for him. He cursed them all roundly for a bunch of greedy hogs, and they all laughed, the way they always did when Taylor got mad. During the night, he got mad again. He was sleeping on the floor next to Colburn, and Colburn snored. The noise was so awful that Taylor could not get to sleep. He could not even wake Colburn to tell him to stop snoring, and that made him even madder. It was snowing in Washington that night. Ross Perot was tired and tense. With Mitch Hart, he had spent most of the day in a last-ditch effort to persuade the government to fly his people out of Tehran. He had seen Undersecretary David Newsom at the State Department, Thomas B. Beard at the White House, and Mark Ginsburg, a young Carter aide whose job was liaison between the White House and the State Department. They were doing their best to arrange to fly the remaining 1,000 Americans out of Tehran, and they were not about to make plans for Ross Perot. Resigned to going to Turkey, Perot went to a sporting goods store and brought himself cold weather clothes. The least 707 arrived from Dallas, and Pat Scully called from Dulles Airport to say that some mechanical problems had surfaced during the flight. The transponder and the inertial navigation system did not work properly. The number one engine was using oil at twice the normal rate. There was insufficient oxygen aboard for cabin use. There were no spare tires, and the water tank valves were frozen solid. While mechanics worked on the plane, Perot sat in the Madison Hotel with Mort Meyerson, a vice president of EDS. At EDS, there was a special group of Perot associates, men such as T.J. Marquez and Merv Stauffer, to whom he turned for help with matters that were not part of the day-to-day business of computer software. Schemes like the Prisoner of War campaign, the Texas War on Drugs, and the rescue of Paul and Bill. Although Meyerson did not get involved in Perot's special projects, he was fully informed about the rescue plan and had given it his blessing. He knew Paul and Bill well, having worked alongside them in earlier years as a systems engineer. For business matters, he was Perot's top man, and he would soon become president of EDS, while Perot continued as chairman of the board. Now Perot and Meyerson talked business, reviewing each of EDS's current projects and problems. Both knew, though neither said, that the reason for the conference was that Perot might never come back from Turkey. In some ways, the two men were as different as chalk and cheese.
Meyerson's grandfather was a Russian Jew who had saved for 2 years to buy his rail ticket from New York to Texas. Meyerson's interests ranged from athletics to the arts. He played handball, was involved with the Dallas Symphony Orchestra, and was himself a good pianist. Making fun of Perot and his Eagles, Meyerson called his own close colleagues Meyerson's Toads. But in many ways, he was like Perot, a creative and daring businessman whose bold ideas often scared more conventional executives in EDS. Perot had given instructions that, if something were to happen to him during the rescue, all his stock would be voted by Meyerson. EDS would continue to be run by a leader, not a bureaucrat. While Perot discussed business and worried about the plane and fumed against the State Department, his deepest concern was for his mother. Lulu May Perot was sinking fast, and Perot wanted to be with her. If she were to die while he was in Turkey, he would never see her again, and that would break his heart. Meyerson knew what was on his mind. He broke off the business talk to say, "Ross, why don't I go?" "What do you mean? Why don't I go to Turkey instead of you? You've done your share. You went to Iran. There's nothing you can do that I can't do in Turkey, and you want to stay with your mother." Perot was touched. Mark didn't have to say that, he thought. "If you're willing." He was tempted. "That's something I'd sure want to talk about. Let me think about it." He was not sure he had the right to let Meyerson do this instead of him. "Let's see what the others think." He picked up the phone, called Dallas, and reached T.J. Marquez. "Mark's offered to go to Turkey instead of me," he told T.J. "What's your reaction to that?" "It's the worst idea in the world," T.J. had said. "You've been close to this project from the start, and you couldn't possibly tell Mark everything he needs to know in a few hours. You know Simmons. You know how his mind works. Mark doesn't. Plus, Simmons doesn't know Mark. And you're aware of how Simmons feels about trusting people he doesn't know. Well, he won't trust them. That's how he feels." "You're right," Perot said. "It's not for consideration." He hung up. "Mort, I sure appreciate your offer, but I'm going to Turkey." "Whatever you say." A few minutes later, Meyerson left to return to Dallas in the chartered Learjet. Perot called EDS again and smoked a Merv Stauffer. "Now, I want you guys to work in shifts and get some sleep," Perot said. "I don't want to be talking to a bunch of zombies back there." "Yes, sir." Perot took his own advice and got some sleep. The phone woke him at 2 a.m. It was Pat Scully calling from the airport. The plane's mechanical problems were fixed. Perot got a cab to Dulles Airport. It was a hair-raising 30-mile ride on icy roads. The Turkish rescue team was now together, Pat Scully and Jim Schwabach, the deadly duo. Young Ron Davis, the crew of the 707, and the two extra pilots, Dick Douglas and Julian Scratch Canuck. But the plane was not mended. It needed a spare part that was not available in Washington. Gary Fernandez, the EDS manager who had worked on the leasing contract for the plane, had a friend who was in charge of ground support for one of the airlines at New York's LaGuardia Airport. He called the friend, and the friend got out of bed, found the part, and put it on a plane for Washington. Meanwhile, Perot lay down on a bench in the terminal and slept for a couple more hours. You are listening to Iowa Salute on IRIS, the Iowa Radio Reading Information Service. 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All material heard on IRIS is intended solely for the use of Iowans with print disabilities. And now back to On Wings of Eagles by Ken Follett. They boarded at 6 a.m. Perot looked around the interior of the aircraft in amazement. It had a bedroom with a king-size bed, three bars, a sophisticated hi-fi system, a television, and an office with a phone.
There were plush carpets, suede upholstery, and velvet walls. It looked like a Persian whorehouse, said Perrault, although he had never seen a Persian whorehouse. The plane took off. Dirk Douglas and Scratch Canuck immediately curled up and went to sleep. Perrault tried to follow their example. He had 16 hours of nothing to do in front of him. As the plane headed out across the Atlantic Ocean, he wondered again whether he was doing the right thing. He might, after all, have left Paul and Bill to take their chances in Tehran. Nobody would have blamed him. It was the government's job to rescue them. Indeed, the embassy might even now be able to get them out unharmed. On the other hand, Dagar might pick them up and throw them in jail for 20 years, and the embassy, on past performance, might not protect them. And what would the revolutionaries do if they got a hold of Paul and Bill? Lynch them? No, Perrault could not leave his men to take their chances. It was not his way. Paul and Bill were his responsibility. He did not need his mother to tell him that. The trouble was that he was now putting more men at risk. Instead of having two people hiding in Tehran, he would now have 11 employees on the run in the wilds of northwest Iran, and another 4 plus 2 pilots searching for them. If things went wrong, if someone got killed, the world would see this whole thing as a foolhardy adventure by a man who thought he was still living in the Wild West. He could imagine the newspaper headlines. Millionaire, Texans, Iran rescue, bid ends in death. Suppose we lose Colburn, he thought. What would I tell his wife? Liz might find it hard to understand why I staked the lives of 17 men to gain the freedom of 2. He had never broken the law in his life, and now he was involved in so many major illegal activities, he could not count them. He put all that out of his mind. The decision was made. If you go through life thinking about all the bad things that can happen, you soon talk yourself into doing nothing at all. Concentrate on the problems that can be solved. The chips are on the table, and the wheel is in spin. The last game has begun. Part 4. On Tuesday, the U.S. Embassy announced that evacuation flights for all Americans in Tehran would leave during the coming weekend. Simmons got Colburn and Posh into one of the bedrooms of the Dvorak place and closed the door. This solves some of our problems, he said. I want to split them up at this point in the game. Some take the embassy evacuation flight, leaving a manageable group for the overland trip. Colburn and Posh agreed. Obviously, Paul and Bill have to go overland, Simmons said. 2 of us 3 have to go with them, one to escort them across the mountains, and the other to cross the border legitimately and meet up with Boulware. We'll need an Iranian driver for each of the 2 Range Rovers. That leaves us 2 spare seats. Who takes them? Not Kathy. She'll be much better off on the embassy flight. Rich will want to go with her, said Colburn. And that fucking dog, Simmons added. Buffy's life is saved, Colburn thought. He was rather glad. Simmons says, there's Keen Taylor, John Howell, Bob Young, and Bill Gaydon. Here's the problem. Dagar might pick people up at the airport, and we'll end up back where we started, with EDS men in jail. Who is at most risk? Gaydon, said Colburn. He's president of EDS World. As a hostage, he'd be better than Paul and Bill. In fact, when Dagar arrested Bill Gaylord, we wondered whether it was a mistake, and he really wanted Bill Gaydon. But he got confused because of the similarity of the names. Gaydon comes out overland with Paul and Bill then. John Howell is not even an employee employed by EDS, and he's a lawyer. He should be all right. Howell goes out by air. Bob Young is employed by EDS in Kuwait, not Iran. If Dagar has a list of EDS names, Young won't be on it. Young flies. Taylor drives.
Now, one of us has to go on the evacuation flight with the clean team. Joe, that's you. You've kept a lower profile than Jay. He's been on the streets, at meetings at the Hyatt, whereas nobody knows you're here. Okay, said Posh. So the clean team is Gallagher's, Bob Young, John Howe, led by Joe. The dirty team is me, Jay, Keen Taylor, Bill Gaydon, Paul, Bill, and two Iranian drivers. Let's go tell them. They went into the living room and everyone sat down. As Simmons talked, Coburn admired how he announced his decision in such a way that they all thought they were being asked their opinions rather than being told to do so. There was some discussion of who would be in which team. Both John Howell and Bob Young would have preferred to be on the dirty team, feeling themselves vulnerable to arrest by Daggar. But in the end, they all reached the decision that Simmons had already made. The clean team might as well move into the embassy compound as soon as possible, Simmons said. Gaydon and Joe Posh went off to find Lou Geltz, the consul general, and talk to him about it. The dirty team would leave tomorrow morning. Coburn had to organize the Iranian drivers. They were to have been Mahid and his cousin, the professor, but the professor was in Razaia and could not get to Tehran, so Coburn had to find a replacement. He had already decided on Saeed. Saeed was a young Iranian systems engineer like Rashid and the cycle man, but from a much wealthier family. Relatives of his had been high in politics and the army under the Shah. Saeed had been educated in England and spoke with a British accent. His great asset, from Coburn's point of view, was that he came from the northwest, so he knew the territory, and he spoke Turkish. Coburn called Saeed, and they met at Saeed's house. Coburn told him lies. I need to gather intelligence on the roads between here and Khoi, Coburn said. I need someone to drive me. Will you do it? Sure, said Saeed. Meet me at 10:45 tonight at Argentine Square. Saeed agreed. Simmons had instructed Coburn to go through all this. Coburn trusted Saeed, but of course Simmons did not. So Saeed would not know where the team was staying until he got there. And he would not know about Paul and Bill until he saw them. And from that moment on, he would be out of Simmons' sight. He would not be out of Simmons' sight. When Coburn returned to the Dvorak place, Gaydon and Posh were back from seeing Lou Geltz. They had told Geltz that a few EDS men were staying in Tehran to look for Paul and Bill, but the others wanted to leave on the first evacuation flight and stay at the embassy in the meantime. Geltz had said that the embassy was full, but that they could stay at his house. They all thought that was pretty damn good of Geltz. Most of them had got mad at him once or twice over the last 2 months, and it made it pretty clear that they blamed him and his colleagues for the arrest of Paul and Bill. It was big of him to open his house to them after all that. As everything came unglued in Iran, Geltz was becoming less of a bureaucrat and showing that his heart was in the right place. The clean team and the dirty team shook hands and wished each other luck, not knowing who needed it most. Then the clean team left for Geltz's house. It was now evening. Coburn and Keen Taylor went to Mahid's house to pick him up. He would spend the night at the Dvorak house. Like Saeed, Coburn and Taylor also had to get 55-gallon drum of fuel that Mahid had been keeping for them. When they got to the house, Mahid was out. They waited, fretting. At last, Mahid came in. He greeted them, welcomed them to his home, called for tea, the whole 9 yards. Eventually, Coburn said, "We're leaving tomorrow morning. We want you to come with us now." Mahid asked Coburn to step into another room with him. Then he said, "I can't go with you." "Why not?" "I have to kill Oveda." "What?" Coburn said incredulously. "Who?" "Amir Abbas Oveda."
who used to be prime minister. Why do you have to kill him? It's a long story. The Shah had a land reform program, and Haveda tried to take away my family's tribal lands, and we rebelled, and Haveda put me in jail. I've been waiting all these years for my revenge. You have to kill him right away? Said Colburn, astonished. I have the weapons and the opportunity. In 2 days' time, all may be different. Colburn was nonplussed. He did not know what to say. It was clear Mahid could not be talked around. Colburn and Taylor manhandled the fuel drum into the back of the Range Rover, then took their leave. Mahid wished them luck. Back at the Dvorak place, Colburn started trying to teach the psycho man, hoping he would replace Mahid as driver. The psycho man was as elusive as Colburn himself. He could normally be reached at a certain phone number, some kind of revolutionary headquarters, Colburn suspected, just once a day. The regular time for him to drop by this place was now past. It was late in the evening, but Colburn tried anyway. The psycho man was not there. He tried a few more phone numbers without success. At least they had Syed. At 10:30, Colburn went out to meet Syed. He walked through the darkened streets to Argentine Square. A mile from the Dvorak place, they picked his way across a construction site and went into an empty building to wait. At 11 o'clock, Syed had not arrived. Simmons had told Colburn to wait 15 minutes, no longer, but Colburn decided to give Syed a little more time. He waited until 11:30. Syed was not coming. Colburn considered what had happened. Given Syed's family connections, it was quite possible he had fallen victim to the troublemakers. For the dirty team, this was a disaster. Now they had no Iranians to go with them. How the hell would they get through all the roadblocks? Wondered Colburn. What a shitty break. The professor drops out. Mahid drops out. The psychoman can't be found. Then Syed drops out. Shit. He left the construction site and walked away. Suddenly he heard a car. He looked back and saw a jeep full of armed revolutionaries swinging around the square. He ducked behind a convenient bush. They went by. He went on, hurrying now, wondering whether the curfew was enforced tonight. He was almost at home when the jeep came roaring back toward him. They saw me last time, he thought, and they've come back to pick me up. It was very dark. They might not have spotted him yet. He turned and ran back. There was no cover on this street. The noise of the jeep became louder. At last, Colburn saw some shrubbery and flung himself into it. He lay there listening to his heartbeat as the jeep came closer. Were they looking for him? Had they picked up Syed and tortured him and made him confess that he had an appointment with a capitalist American pig at Argentine Square at 10:45? The jeep went by without stopping. Colburn picked himself up. He ran all the way to the Dvorak place. He told Simmons they now had no Iranian drivers. Simmons cursed. Is there another Iranian we can call? Only one. Rashid. Simmons did not want to use Rashid, Colburn knew, because Rashid had left the jailbreak, and if someone who remembered him from that should see him driving a carload of Americans, there might be trouble. But Colburn could not think of anyone else. Okay, said Simmons. Call him. Colburn dialed Rashid's number. He was at home. This is Jay Colburn. I need your help. Sure. Colburn did not want to give the address of the hideout over the phone, in case the line was wiretapped. He recalled that Bill Dvorak had a slight squint. He said, you remember the guy with the funny eye? With the funny eye? Oh, yeah. Don't say his name. Remember where he used to live? Sure. Don't say it. That's where I am. I need you here. Jay, I live miles from there and don't know how I'm going to get across the city. Just try, Colburn said.
He knew how resourceful Rashid was. Give him a task, and he just hated to fail. You'll get here. Okay. Thanks. Colburn hung up.

details of the journey that would begin within the next few hours. There was fighting in Tabriz, according to Rich Gallagher's military contacts, so they would stick to the plan of making the low road south of Lake Rezaya, passing through Mahabad. The story they would tell, if questioned, would be as close to the truth as possible. Always Simmons' preference when lying. They would say they were businessmen who wanted to get home to their families. The airport was closed, and they were driving to Turkey. In support of the story, they would carry no weapons. It was a difficult decision. They knew they might regret being unarmed and helpless in the middle of a revolution. But Simmons and Colbert had found, on the reconnaissance trip, that the revolutionaries at the roadblocks always searched for weapons. Simmons' instinct told him they would be better off talking their way out of trouble than trying to shoot their way out. They also decided to leave behind the 55-gallon fuel drums on the grounds that they made the team look too professional, too organized for businessmen quietly driving home. They would, however, take a lot of money. Joe Posch and the clean team had gone off with some $50,000, and Simmons and Screw still had around $250,000, some of it in Iranian rials, Deutschmarks, sterling, and gold. They packed $50,000 into kitchen baggies, weighed the bags with shot, and put them in a gas can. They had some in a Kleenex box and more in a battery hold of a flashlight. They passed the rest out for each to conceal about his person. At 1 o'clock, Rashid still had not arrived. Simmons sent Colburn to stand at the street gate and watch for him. Colburn stood in the darkness, shivering, hoping Rashid would show up. They would leave tomorrow, with or without him, but without him, they might not get far. The villages in the countryside would probably detain Americans on general principles. Rashid would be the ideal guide, despite Simmons's worries. The kid had a silver tongue. Coburn's thoughts turned to home. Liz was mad at him. That he knew. She had been giving Mer Stauffer a hard time, calling every day and asked where her husband was and what he was doing and when he was coming home. Coburn knew he would have to make some decisions when he got home. He was not sure that he was going to spend the rest of his life with Liz, and after this episode, maybe she would begin to feel the same way. I suppose we were in love. Once upon a time, he thought. Where did all that go? He heard footsteps. A short, curly-headed figure was walking along the sidewalk toward him, shoulders hunched against the cold. Rashid, hissed Colburn. Jay? Boy, am I glad to see you. Colburn took Rashid's arm. Let's go inside. They went into the living room. Rashid said hello to everyone, smiling and blinking. He blinked a lot, especially in moments of excitement, and he had a nervous cough. Simmons sat him down and explained the plan to him. Rashid blinked faster. When he understood what was being asked of him, he became a little self-important. I will help you on one condition, he said, and coughed. I know this country, and I know this culture. You are all important people in EDS, but this is not EDS. If I lead you to the border, you must agree always to do everything I say, without question. Colburn held his breath. Nobody talked like this to Simmons, but Simmons grinned. Anything you say, Rashid. A few minutes later, Colburn got Simmons in a corner and said quietly, Colonel, did you mean that about Rashid being in charge? Sure, said Simmons. He's in charge, as long as he's doing what I want. Colburn knew, better than Simmons, how hard it was to control Rashid, even when Rashid was supposed to be obeying orders. On the other hand, Simmons was the most skilled leader of small groups Colburn had ever met. Then again, this was Rashid's country, and Simmons did not speak Farsi. The last thing they needed on this trip was a power struggle between Simmons and Rashid. And at this exciting point, we'll stop this edition of Iowa Salute. You've been listening to on

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Greetings, and welcome to this week's edition of the Iowa Hour. I'm your reader, Jim Hoffman. We're going to start off in the Iowa Source Magazine, July edition. This is an article by Megan D. Robinson, Tapestry Fest, Pride Event Highlights Cultures of Southeast Iowa. Mount Pleasant's vibrant multicultural celebration, Tapestry Fest, honors the rich cultures and traditions woven together into Southeast Iowa communities, offering opportunities to learn about different cultures and perspectives. Tapestry Fest took place on Saturday, July 11th, from 1 to 4 p.m. at Mount Pleasant Central Park. Now in its fourth year, the annual summer event showcased different cultures with live music, entertainment, and food from all over the world. Renowned Midwestern duo Cali Sur headlined Tapestry Fest for the second year with a joyful fusion of Latin American acoustic flavors and jazz piano that promised to get everyone dancing. Three local talents provided supporting acts. It's become a really, really cool festival, says organizer Bob Mueller. We've got great musical acts to attract people. We get good crowds, and it's kid-friendly. It's great for all ages. He adds that Tapestry Fest helps to show that we are a community. Primarily organized by PFLAG, the nation's largest organization dedicated to supporting, educating, and advocating for LGBTQ plus people and those who love them. Tapestry Fest is also sponsored by Iowa Winds, the First Presbyterian Church, Veterans for Peace, and Community First Credit Union. No one group could do this kind of festival, Mueller explains. But if you get a coalition of groups, it really does come together. According to the promotional literature, Tapestry Fest brings together people from all walks of life to celebrate the vibrant tapestry of Southeast Iowa. Mueller, who serves as secretary in Mount Pleasant's local PFLAG chapter, says there were 12 cultural tables, 8 of them offering food, celebrating the area's amazing cultural diversity. Cultures and countries represented included Native American, African American, Argentina, Brazil, Chile, El Salvador, Guatemala, Haiti, India, Mexico, Nepal, Philippines, South Africa, Sweden, Ukraine, and Venezuela. It's a combination of education and entertainment, Mueller explains. Tables also included educational displays on domestic violence support groups, the local animal shelter, All God's Creatures, and Three Point Academy, which teaches kids martial arts and offers popular demonstrations. Several area museums have also had display tables, including Mount Pleasant's Theater Museum of Repertoire of Americana, and the Llewellyn Quaker Museum out of Salem. Mueller, who was convinced by his late husband's family to retire in Mount Pleasant, moved there from Illinois in 2017. Mueller became involved with the First Presbyterian Church and Iowa Winds after the ICE raid in 2018 because he wanted to help immigrant families. He says they organized food pantries, legal assistance, and English language classes, adding, "That's when we discovered how many different cultures were here in Mount Pleasant." Mueller helped establish the PFLAG Mount Pleasant chapter shortly after this. "PFLAG National is impressed with how much we do in this small town," Mueller says, adding that over the last few months they brought famous transgender author Bob Green to tour the area, which turned out great. He says they're finding opportunities to gradually help people feel comfortable and safe with each other. "It's okay to be gay. That's just one of your attributes.
There's nothing to be ashamed of. Tapestry Fest came about in 2023 when organizers were looking for ways to increase visibility in the community and bridge anti-immigrant and anti-LGBTQ plus sentiment, and came up with the idea of showing people these are just your neighbors. Tapestry Fest interweaves all these cultures and individuals into a real community. Mueller says that became our focus. He explains that Tapestry Fest is a pride event, but it's pride for everyone. It's pride for gender, it's pride for your culture, it's pride in the service you give. He thinks it's been a very successful strategy. We don't push anything down people's throats. We just say, we welcome you, you welcome us. Community feedback has been overwhelmingly positive. We went from a negative situation into a positive community celebration, he says. Tapestry Fest operates on the principle that showing who's present in the community combats prejudice. It's the old adage, if you know somebody who is such and such, then you don't have a prejudice against them. You just have to get to know these people, Mueller explains. That's our basic philosophy. And he adds, especially in Iowa, especially these days, it's important to be out there and just get people to talk. Mueller says the interweaving of the culture is bigger than any prejudice and feels that Tapestry Fest helps people cross the divides within communities and recognizes their shared humanity. All right, we're going to stay in the Iowa source for this next article. This written by Meredith Simpson, entitled Cheyenne's Cookbook, Tried and True Plant-Based Recipes to Share from the Stone Soup Community Kitchen. When I learned Cheyenne Holiday, the recent head chef and kitchen manager of Golden Magnolia's Stone Soup Community Kitchen, was moving to Montana with her fiancé, the news felt slightly crushing. Other than keeping me in stitches as a fellow student in my improv class, this creative powerhouse of a person has been designing meals, managing volunteers, and helping to feed Fairfield in the basement of the old Presby Church, 200 South Main Street, which was transformed a few years ago into a multifaceted community center. It's been such a pleasure to partake of Cheyenne's donation-based vegan dinners, full of zesty flavors and healthy ingredients that leave me feeling well and happy, and don't break my wallet. The good news is Stone Soup Community Kitchen has a fabulous new chef, Ronan Malloy, and has hardly missed a beat dishing up those tasty dinners. The other good news is Cheyenne is leaving behind a legacy in the form of a beautiful brand new plant-based cookbook. Stone Soup Community Cookbook features recipes that are tailored for both home cooking and feeding the masses, soup kitchen style, like Cheyenne and her team have done for the past 4 years at Golden Magnolia, averaging about 12,000 meals per year on a pay-what-you-may basis. The cookbook's release date is July 11th, with a party at Golden Magnolia from 4 o'clock to 5:30 p.m. By the way, all the proceeds from Cheyenne's cookbook will go to the community kitchen. I interviewed Cheyenne on the phone about her cookbook as she drove to Iowa City to pick up her moving van. So, Cheyenne, when did your journey with cooking and creating recipes begin? I didn't have a distinct moment in my youth or anything. No one really taught me to cook. I just kind of figured it out. I've always been kind of a picky, particular eater, so I just learned what tasted good to me. I would cook for others, and I think I learned quickly that food was a really good way to connect with people. Before I had my first restaurant plant, I lived in this large house with a bunch of college friends. We called it Veg Frat. And whenever we'd throw parties, I would make a ton of food, and people would always love it. About this time, I really wanted to create an eco-village
And I was like, I need to raise money to build a community, so let's start a restaurant because that will do both. And restaurants do not raise money. They're extremely bad at that, I learned. But the experience ended up providing me with the skill sets I needed for when I ended up meeting Tammy Haesler and Adrian Crimson, the founders of Golden Magnolia Sanctuary, who bought Plant Peace, my first cookbook I wrote after the restaurant closed. It feels like a series of events led me fulfilling the role at Golden Magnolia. So what drew you to vegan food? Yeah, so I used to be a massive meat eater, like steak was my favorite food. I was a big-time animal product person. And then one day I just randomly got sick, and I couldn't eat anything except for smoothies for like a week. And the weirdest thing happened. Meat started repulsing me. And that was really strange because that had been my choice for my entire life. I started not eating meat as much, and then I watched the documentary, What the Health, and made the decision to go plant-based. I went from being a sort of vegetarian to an animal rights activist very quickly, and there was no going back. But if you entirely remove the ethical stamp, and if you only focus on the health aspect, so many of our top killers, disease-wise, are preventable and even reversible with a whole foods, plant-based diet, which is the majority of what we serve at Golden Magnolia. Whole grains, vegetables, beans. We're not just wanting to feed people, we're wanting to serve people nourishing food that is going to help their well-being for their entire life. One of my goals is to hopefully help educate people with the cookbook. There are fun nutrition facts sprinkled in throughout, and we have a little section on why we're vegan, which focuses on the health, the ethics, and the environmental aspects too. Especially living in Iowa, we are facing a lot of the environmental consequences of factory farming. I like to open people up to experiences like, oh, I just ate this plant-based meal and I walked away feeling good, right? Not heavy. I feel satiated, good in my body. That experience might break the stigma that a lot of people have that I don't know that vegans are malnourished or that plant-based food is just bad. So, Cheyenne, for somebody who's never going to part with meat or dairy, what might they get out of this cookbook? Almost everyone eats vegan dishes, even if they don't call it that. The vast majority of the people who come in and eat at the kitchen are not vegan, like 95%. And for the many people who have come in and said, oh, I don't really like vegan food, I say, have you ever eaten fruit or French fries or, you know, fill in the blank? You don't have to be adopting a plant-based diet to enjoy plant-based meals. And I can't think of anyone who wouldn't enjoy our brownie recipe. Or maybe you don't plan on going vegan, but you want to support feeding people. Making a donation or buying this cookbook is a good thing to do. All of the profits support the community kitchen. So give me a little glimpse inside the book at a few of the recipes. Some recipes are favorites from the community kitchen, but then I also have several recipes that I really enjoy making at home. During the extensive period while I was writing this cookbook, I discovered my favorite soup. It's called Tom Kha. It's Southeastern Asian, so there's coconut milk, mushrooms, thin rice noodles, and it has this delectable spice to it. I was in love the first bite I took. I'm so excited for people to try it. There's a borscht recipe that is insane. A Slavic beef stew, so yummy, and with cashew cream in it. It's a crowd favorite. My new favorite dessert is a strawberry matcha cheesecake crumble. So good. I made it for my final day in the kitchen. So lots of people got to enjoy this pink dessert with me.
There are some chocolate chip cookies we taste tested in the community kitchen. I made a big batch, and one of the volunteers, a kid, was walking around and having people try them and asking them what the cookies needed. So I edited my next batch with people's input and sent them out again. There were three rounds of feedback and edits, and that's how this recipe got formulated. And how about some mac and cheese for some warming comfort food? Very creamy, very good. And then there's the seared lion's mane steak. So good, especially for someone like me whose favorite food used to be steak. This is the closest replica I have found in 10 years. I'm obsessed with it. It's something that we don't make in the kitchen because lion's mane mushroom is very expensive, so it's a specialty recipe I make at home. I also included the balsamic vinaigrette salad dressing we make that everyone is obsessed with. Terry Kuhnerman has a section on his famous sourdough bread, and some of the recipes are from Tammy Hassler as well. For somebody who's starting up their own vegan soup kitchen, do you have any advice? A section of our book is dedicated to cooking recipes in soup kitchen proportions, 100 plus servings. So anyone who is interested in starting this kind of operation has a cookbook that's already been designed to help them get off the ground. I would also say start with a core team of people who are really dedicated. Establishing a core team is the most important thing because it is a lot more labor than you might anticipate. Ideally, you want to have four or five people who you know are in it for the long haul, or at least for several years. And learning from our first few years, I would say get active on social media from the get-go and network in town. Put effort into corporate sponsorships and into community outreach. We've had good relationships with local farmers and gardeners. But I feel like the community outreach portion is the most essential part. So what's next for you? And what's next for the Golden Magnolia Community Kitchen? I would say that while the kitchen was something I really wanted to help get off the ground, I've learned that my passion is actually my creative writing. Ronan Malloy, the next chef at Golden Magnolia, has a real passion for cooking, and I think he's going to bring something really special to the table. But if anyone misses any of my dishes, just ask him. He has all the recipes. A big part of this cookbook is to encourage people to get involved in Golden Magnolia in whatever way they can. That could be coming to dine in, volunteering, marketing, becoming a committee lead. There's a section in the book about projects that the kitchen needs leads on. There are many ways in which we want the people to grow and expand, and we need people to, in order to make that happen. We really want this to be something that's long-lasting and even serve to be an example for other communities. I love that. Yeah, I think this project will speak to people like, oh, I could learn from this. We would love for this model to pop up all over, you know, not just Iowa. So finally, where can people get a copy of the Stone Soup Community Cookbook? Well, if you'd like more of your dollars to support the kitchen, buying a hard copy directly from Golden Magnolia is the best, either in person during serving hours at the release party on July 11th, or through the link on the Golden Magnolia website. I'm also hoping a team of volunteers will set up a booth at the local farmers market. Please reach out if you'd like help with that. That said, a free PDF of the entire cookbook will also be available on the Golden Magnolia Sanctuary website. Yes, selling hard copies will support the community kitchen, but ultimately getting the cookbook out there is kind of the most important thing. We're going to turn our attention to the Our Iowa magazine, June-July edition. For this
article, The Best Move of Her Life. She had dreams of living in a large American city, but couldn't be happier to have landed in rural Iowa instead. This written by Susan Stein of Donaldson. I met my husband, Ron, in Braintree, England, where he was serving in the U.S. Air Force. I was a young 18-year-old student nurse transplanted from Derry, Northern Ireland. I don't think I had even heard of Iowa before I met Ron, and the closest I would have come to the name was mixing it up with Idaho. I loved those big potatoes they grow whenever I had the opportunity to eat one. After our marriage in Derry and Ron's discharge and return to the States a few weeks before me, I prepared for the loneliest, longest trip of my life. Along with our baby daughter, Susan, and Ron's prized fishing pole, I made my way to meet up with Ron in New York City. I was so excited about seeing New York, as this was a place I thought I knew and understood, for I had seen it so many times in various movies. It had always been my hope we would live there. But no, not Ron. He said big city life was not for him. I begged him to consider other places I had heard of that sounded interesting. Boston, Chicago, California, Nashville, or Florida. Again, Ron said, no, not for me. I was beginning to fully understand Ron was a good old Iowa boy, and Iowa was to be his home, do or die. For me, Iowa was what I referred to as the middle of nowhere. I told my family back home in Ireland that Iowa was so laid back it was horizontal. Now, Ron's Methodist family was pleased to meet this Irish Catholic girl, and they adored our little Susan, who was soon referred to as Susie. It was a name that never left her, and she will turn 59 later this year. Ron's family did their best to make their home welcoming to me and quickly had their neighbors over to meet us. The people looked like me and acted like me, yet somehow they were different. I can't explain how. Their kindness was above reproach, but it felt different. I went to Sunday Mass on my second day in Iowa, and lo and behold, I met a nun who in those days still wore a habit, so there was no mistaking her. After Mass, I made my way to talk with her. And after sharing my life, in short form, of course, she offered me a job starting the next day at what was the old St. Francis Hospital in Keokuk. My work associates were lovely and very accepting of me and my strange ways, my choice of words and pronunciations. Not to mention, I couldn't drive, so I often needed help getting back and forth from town into my in-laws' country dwelling. I was originally from a pretty big city and had lived in even bigger ones than that. Country life in Iowa was almost unbearable for me, as I spent most of my free time trying to outrun mosquitoes that loved my Irish blood. Nights were spent trying to shut out the unceasing noise of crickets. Most devastating was avoiding, at all costs, the creepy crawlers, especially the snakes, and of course, declining the offer to help the women pluck hens or skin fish. Let's just say I was planning a fast exit from this place as soon as I could. But before I could leave, I got involved in the yearly musical show at the old Graham Hospital, which helped gather funds for the needy. I also recorded my favorite radio commercial for a local dairy. For over 30 years, I'd heard the townspeople sing along to For Freshness and Flavor by All Star. Finally, through a doctor I worked with, I was able to get Ron an interview with the doctor's brother for a job in Grand Island, Nebraska. Ron, knowing how unsettled I was, decided to take it. So he, Susie, and I, along with an old dog we acquired, set off on a new adventure. The move led to Ron's admission into college while I continued to work in a local hospital. In the meantime, I acquired my driver's license. About a year later, we moved again, this time to Lincoln, Nebraska,
where Ron attended dental college and where our son Philip was born. After Ron graduated, he had many offers to open a practice in several areas of the country. Of course, I begged for my favorite cities I mentioned earlier, but again I heard, no, we're heading back to Iowa. So off we went. When we returned, however, I noticed something had happened during those 8 years we were gone. Things had changed, or I had to ask myself, maybe, just maybe, it was me. Had I changed? Because somehow the grass looked greener, the sky was brighter, the cricket's call was more musical, and the snakes had secured new hiding places out of my sight. The Iowa people seemed friendlier, too. Their arms opened wide to take us back, and not just because Ron was setting up a dental practice in a small town of 1,000 people. No, not at all. They were genuinely pleased to see us. Ron started his practice in a lovely new office built with the help of the Lions Club and the local bank. I got busy setting up a community entertainment group called the Deckhands, for short, and began putting on shows, first to help the town clear some old centennial celebration debt, and then to help those in the community burdened with excessive medical bills. It was unbelievable how the folks from our town and surrounding towns came together to share in the productions. And the talent right there under my nose was amazing. The little group did so well, we began taking the show on the road where needed to help other communities. The same group all those years ago even renovated the old school building to house and feed visiting immigrants from Mexico who had come to help farmers in their fields. The farmers and immigrants were so grateful. Of course, I kept busy and even found time to record commercials for the local car dealership in Fort Madison with the tagline, "Tell them Susie sent you." I joined various organizations, and it seemed to me the old Irish saying was true, "If you are open, you'll never know a stranger." I added to that saying, indeed, especially in Iowa. My personal business in promotion and distribution took off, and I traveled each month to functions all over the United States and much of the world. Even though we had many opportunities to move to other states, including a short stay in my beloved Boston and Florida, those places could not hold us. Iowa kept calling us back. In short, I stayed in Iowa because I now consider this state my home, and it's also the home of my beloved husband. Iowa made a place for me to grow, and its people were patient and welcoming. It was here I obtained American citizenship to this beautiful country, along with four members of the Donelson Legion at my side. Imagine my surprise to discover the people of the town prepared a big party for me on our return from Davenport that day. I just celebrated my 79th birthday and will soon celebrate 60 years of marriage to that handsome young Air Force serviceman who deserves a Medal of Honor for putting up with me. I recall coming to Iowa when I was a young 19-year-old girl with so many preconceived ideas. Who would have ever thought I would ride a horse, drive a tractor, feed sheep, and have pet pigs? Now, as I drive and ride down the state's highways and byways, I often think, Iowa is my home. I live here and will die here, and I have not found a more welcoming people in all my travels. I also often reflect that despite any shortfalls, Iowa is a state of simple love. All you have to do to be happy here is be open to conversation. Reach out and be open to forgiveness and compassion. Be hardworking and proactive in your community. And love your beautiful United States of America just as much as I do. I'd like to remind you, you are listening to the Iowa Hour on IRIS, the Iowa Radio Reading Information Service for the Blind. All material heard on IRIS is intended solely for the use of the blind and print disabled. I'm your reader, Jim Hoffman. If you have any comments on this or any other IRIS programs,
give us a call at 515-243-6833. We would love to hear from you. And how about a couple Iowa trivia questions? This first one, Iowa's first fire department, the Fire Rescue Company, had only what kind of firefighting equipment available to use? Gotta think a little bit. It's buckets. They had buckets. And in what year did the first McDonald's restaurant open in Iowa? Well, if you're in the 50s, you're pretty close. 1958. Well, you know, it's summer in Iowa, and we play baseball in the summer. And here's a story from Our Iowa magazine, The Magic of a Summer Night. It arrived by carloads when fans showed up to watch their small-town boys play baseball. And this is written by Donald Bardole of Williamsburg, Iowa. There was magic hanging in the night air over Rippey. Actually, it settled in twice a week on summer nights when the town's independent baseball team was playing at home. The sights, sounds, and concession stand aromas all etched those hot summer evenings permanently into the memory of this country boy. As a farm kid, I didn't get to go to every home game the town team or high school team played. Farm dads were often tired from tackling endless farm work, and a trip to town on a weeknight to watch baseball wasn't always in the cards. But our local Lions Club ran the concession stand, and Dad was a Lions member, so he worked there several times each summer, and then I'd get to tag along. I could attend more games each summer if I was spending the night in town with Grandma. Then that game started before dark, and there was an admission fee for everyone who wanted to watch. The Lions Club was also in charge of collecting this fee at the gate. The charge seemed fair for a boy of 10. In Rippey, there was another way into the ballpark. The city skating rink was just beyond the left field fence, and the ball field and skating rink backed up to the same cornfield. A quick walk through rows of corn before melding into the crowd already gathered provided free entry. But no honest boy ever came in that way. A summer of traffic took a toll on the unpaved road leading away from the admission gate. No matter how slow the speed, cars kicked up great rolling clouds of dark dust. It could be avoided if the driver tried. One might hear, "Drive off in the grass to keep that new car clean." The older boys competed to see who could build the greatest dust cloud. There were girls in the park to impress, you know. The older, important folks attending a game parked their cars, headlights turned off, of course, facing the ball field. The first baseline was always parked full early. Those folks sat in private box comfort, often with the car radio tuned in to a big league game. A home run, double play, or a great catch by the home team would bring on the staccato sounds of their car horns. Occasionally, they paid for that close-up comfort when a high, foul ball found its way to their windshield with a crunch. The real fans in Rippey always sat in the grandstand. It was built like those in a thousand other towns, rising high beyond home plate. There might be 10, maybe a dozen, rows of bleachers protected by chicken wire and a tin roof. Those benches stretched maybe 40 feet in length. The top row was best. The roof overhead might have you miss the high arch of a pop fly, but you had the comfort of something solid at your back and the night breeze to keep you cool. The announcer's box was in the middle of the top row. An opening on the front led the announcer see out over the field. Another opening in the back let the cool evening breeze in. No one, and let me say this again, no one, except the announcer and an official scorekeeper, were let inside. It was a cloister for those in control. Along each baseline, there were the dugouts, the 2 by
12-inch bench was protected by more chicken wire. Both ends were open. Just outside the dugouts, close to home plate, was the on-deck circle. A water jug was kept on the far end of the bench. In later seasons, the jug was replaced by a fountain provided by the city fathers. Before the game, a quick stop at the concession stand was expected. Popcorn, candy bars, pop, coffee, ice cream bars, gum, and hot dogs were all available if you had the money. All these snacks were more expensive than what they would have cost uptown. That's okay. This was the ballpark. Armed with a 10-cent bag of popcorn, I was ready for Rippy's magic to begin. There was something about the mixture of various scents. The dampness of early dusk blended with road dust. The faint odor of lime from the playing field. The aroma of popcorn. And the overpowering odor of corn pollen. All these scents were like fabric woven into the magic. Just before the game began, the hometown coach jogged down the third baseline and lifted a handle on the power pole. With that one motion, the ballpark lights were turned on and the field made ready for play. This simple act turned off the rest of the world for an evening. Now, only those 18 men who were slated to play baseball mattered. It was not like a musical or play. There was no script of the game you could read and know how it would turn out. The outcome just happened. The skill and luck of those on the field created their own endings. As their names were announced, the players trotted out of the dugout, greeting each other with a slap on the back. As the opposing team was introduced, the hometown greeted them with a warm handshake. Then the umpire bawled, "Play ball!" The games, different as they were, all carried common elements. The crack of the bat, a fielder lunging for a ball just out of reach, a runner sliding head first into home plate. Then there were the fans, youngsters milling about behind the stands to catch a foul ball to return to the ump. The howl of the crowd if a call was good or bad. A friend to slap, as you said, "I'd told you he was out." Dozens of ball games over the years blur into one. Names of players never nationally known were, for the moment in time, ultimately important. And there was always the dream that one day my name would be the one at bat. But dreams pass as quickly as the games. The last out was made. The players crowded onto the field to wring the hands of the opposing players and talk briefly about that really great play, debating whether it was success or due to skill or luck. The old-timers and important folks who parked in cars along the baselines were the first to leave. Everyone else had to wait until a lane to drive in opened to the road. Many who lived in town began walking from the field to their homes. The coach's assistant slowly began storing equipment in large canvas bags. Bats and balls and batting helmets, the water jug and first aid kit, bases were removed from their on-field moorings. When the stands were empty, the hometown coach again trudged down the third baseline. This time the handle on the power pole was pulled down, secured and locked. Everything was suddenly dark. The two or three street lights along the park's drive were pale. The lights of the concession stand were dim as the last of the unsold popcorn was given away. Candy and gum were returned to the refrigerator. The doors were secured with large padlocks. To be at the ballpark when the lights went off was like losing your favorite ball. It took away all the magic that briefly lived on this one summer night. For those walking home, the dark chased them down the street. The next morning, it was as if nothing had happened the night before at the ballpark. The lime around home plate and along the baselines was gone long before the end of the game. The popcorn bags and candy wrappers were picked up by boys whose dads worked the concession stand. Occasionally, my friends and I went to the ballpark during the day just to poke around, to check the lock on the concession door, the announcer's booth, and the handle that
controlled the lights. There might even be a coin to be found between the grandstand and the concession stand. Before the weeds grew, treasures lost the season before could be found under the seats. We went there for our own ball practice as well. Being part of Pee Wee League, Little League, and Babe Ruth League was expected of us boys. Some did very well and knew one day they'd play in a magical night game in Rippey. Most of us were barely capable of fielding a ground ball. During the day, we looked for the magic, but never found it. When the lights went out on the last home team game one night, the magic was lost forever. Well, we have a new edition of the Iowa History Journal magazine. It's the July-August issue, and we're going to read this article, Farmers Never Had It So Good. Iowans question at Nixon news conference made headlines. This written by Jeff Stein. Legendary Iowa broadcast journalist Grant Price only participated in a single presidential news conference during his five-decade career, but it was a memorable one. Price's question, asked at the height of the Watergate investigation, made headlines across the nation and caused an already embattled President Richard Nixon to face political problems in farm country as well. The news conference was held as part of the National Association of Broadcasters Convention in Houston, Texas, on March 19, 1974. The event was televised nationally, given the special interest in Nixon's comments on public matters and the growing pressure on him to leave office. In fact, that very day, Republican U.S. Senator James L. Buckley from New York was the first conservative Republican to call on Nixon to resign. Price was vice president of news for the Blackhawk Broadcasting Company and KWWL-TV AM-FM in Waterloo. He had previously worked in radio in Sioux City and Waterloo, before spending a decade and a half at WMT-TV, AM-FM in Cedar Rapids. He moved to rival KWWL in 1972 and soon led them to become the dominant television news ratings leader in the market for three decades. In an interview with this author in 2001, Price recalled it being a very unusual news conference. Not only the network people, but local news directors were invited to come and sit as the questioning panel while Mr. Nixon did a news conference at an NAB meeting, Price recalled, and there was a group of radio station managers acting as cheerleaders, about 400 of them sitting out in the auditorium. The normal White House press corps was in attendance, and questions alternated between national and local reporters. Nixon began by making a statement indicating that the oil embargo then in place would be lifted, that compulsory gas rationing would not be necessary in the United States, and that he was rescinding an order which closed all service stations on Sundays. He also noted that energy allocations to industry and agriculture would be increased so they could operate at full capacity. The president then took a total of 19 questions from journalists in attendance. Iowa's Price was number 18 on the list. The question had to do with the fact that we were starting to have some real farm problems out here in Iowa under the fence row to fence row farm agricultural policy that was being promulgated by Nixon's agricultural department, Price said. A major slide in cattle prices the previous fall also adversely affected the agriculture industry. Price knew the topic well, having been raised on a Midwest cattle ranch. Mr. President, I would like to go back to the question of food production, if I may. Your administration has asked our farmers to embark on all-out production, I believe, as part of your program.
in view of some of the USDA miscalculations of the past, notably with respect to the impact of the feed grain exports last year on domestic reserves, what assurance do the farmers have that their sugar super output will not lead to a disastrous break in farm prices, as in fact has already occurred in the beef feeding industry? Price asked Nixon. The answer reverberated throughout the American farm economy. Well, first, let me say that despite what is called a disastrous break in farm prices, the farmers have never had it so good, Nixon began. Second, we want them to have it good, because the farmer is not going to produce unless he gets a good price. And I know Iowa well, because, as you know, I was stationed there during the war. Nixon served as an aide to the executive officer at the Naval Reserve Aviation Base in Ottumwa from October 1942 to May 1943. Price later recalled the directness of the answer and said that the president knew he had made a mistake. So Price asked this question about what the hell is going on with the farm economy in Iowa, and Nixon comes back and says, farmers have never had it so good. And then he goes on to try to fix it from there, Price said. As he started to work his way through it, he realized he probably had stepped right in it. Nixon continued his answer to Price's question by defending his administration. The second point that I would like to make is this, that with regard to the USDA, I don't think we can be too critical of their predictions, because there is one thing that the USDA, with all of their expertise, cannot control, and that is the weather. The weather throws them off sometimes, Nixon said. This year, however, Secretary Earl Butz, for whom I have great respect, has checked these facts, and I have gone over it with him over and over again. He assures me that the feed grains will continue, that we are going to have a bumper crop to begin with, but second, with regard to the demand worldwide is still going to be very big. I do not expect that the farmers of this country are going to have a bad year in 1974, but the prices that they had, for example, $14 for soybeans, that was too high. Now perhaps it is $7. That is still about $3 more than it was when it was $4, and $7 is pretty good, he continued. I am simply suggesting that as far as the farmers are concerned, I think they are doing very well, and our policies of opening new markets for them abroad, and that is one thing that our negotiations with the Europeans is all about. We believe that Europe markets should be open to our farmers rather than closed. We believe that Japan's markets should be open to our farmers rather than closed. So we will have plenty of markets abroad. But at the same time, we want to see to it that in our export programs abroad, we don't create shortages here, which forces prices that the housewife pays to exorbitant heights, because our first concern is what the American housewife pays for things, and we are not going to be exporting so much that we have shortages here at home to feed our cattle and to do the other things that are necessary to keep prices on a reasonable basis. The public reaction to the statement was immediate. The Des Moines Register headlines the next morning, Nixon says farmers never had it so good. And so it was an interesting time. Price said, I mean, they ran a verbatim of the question and Nixon's response, in which he started to sweat around it. Iowa politicians, even from the president's own party, quickly distanced themselves from Nixon's remarks. Republican Representative Wiley Maine sent the president a telegram immediately, calling his comments an insult to livestock feeders incurring ruinous losses. Such a statement displays a shocking ignorance of disastrous conditions
driving them out of business by the thousands. I call upon you to apologize to family farmers for this outrageous statement and retract it immediately. Iowa Governor Robert Ray, who was running for his fourth term in office at the time, said he assumed the president based the statement on the higher incomes farmers had the previous year. But right now, our cattle feeders are really suffering. When you're losing $100 a head and have your life work tied up in livestock, you can't convince them. Cattle prices.

of NBC. The press conference is remembered today in rural areas for Nixon's response to Price's question. However, most remember it for the question Rather asked just before Price got his turn. Before asking a question, protocol dictated that the reporter identify himself or herself by name and the news organization the reporter was representing. When Rather began by saying, "Thank you, Mr. President, Dan Rather with CBS News," there was a reaction from the audience applauding with approval. That led Nixon to say to Rather, "Are you running for something?" Rather famously shot back, "No, sir, Mr. President, are you?" The further audience reaction and Nixon's bemused on-camera response at knowing he had been bested in the verbal exchange was for many the highlight of the event. But Price, 51 years old at the time, followed that moment with his own challenge to Nixon about the U.S. farm economy. Brokaw, whose first television job was at KTIV in Sioux City, came to the microphone after Price by following up on a Watergate-related question Rather had asked about cooperating with congressional investigations, leading Nixon to conclude by saying, "It is difficult to find a proper way to meet the demands of the Congress. I am trying to do so and trying to be as forthcoming as possible. But I also have another responsibility. I must not think of myself, but I must think also of future presidents of this country, and I am not going to do anything, and I am not going to give up to any demand that I believe would weaken the presidency of the United States. I will not participate in the destruction of the office of the President of the United States while I am in this office." Brokaw's question was the final one of the evening news conference. When Nixon faced a generally friendly audience of 3,000 at the news conference, some 500 anti-Nixon protesters had assembled outside the hall where the event was held. Only 143 days later, Nixon would become the first president to resign from office on August 9, 1974. Price continued leading the KWWL newsroom until 1989, including delivering his regular on-air viewpoint commentaries that were a staple of station newscasts for decades. He later taught the next generation of journalists at the college level until 2005. He died in 2008 at age 85. "The question was a real nothing," Price said decades later. "It took a long time to ask. The question was not what was important, however. The farmers never had it so good," remark to many spoke volumes about the attitude then prevailing in Washington, D.C. about life on the farms in the Midwest, an attitude that soon led to the formation of groups like the American Agriculture Movement and the Tractorcade March on Washington, D.C. as the farm economy worsened in the 1980s. Journalists rarely get the chance to ask the president a question. It may have been Price's only appearance at a presidential news conference, but more than a half century later, his question, and he would say, more importantly, the answer, are still remembered. And how about this short story from Our Iowa magazine to finish things off today? "I fell in love with my spouse's convertible before I fell in love with him. I was invited to sing at my friend's wedding. There I met her brother, who had just returned from a tour during the Korean War. He really stood out in the crowd wearing his sharp army uniform. After the ceremony and reception, we all jumped into cars to chase the bride and groom, as was a custom in those days. I found myself right beside him and instantly fell in love with his yellow Nash Rambler convertible. We did date a couple of times in his convertible before he was sideswiped by another car, bringing an end to that pretty ride. I'm glad to say our relationship lasted quite a bit longer, all of 53 years before he passed away." And that was submitted.

By Carol Cleveland of Lake Mills, Iowa. And that brings us to the end of this week's edition of the Iowa Hour. I've been your reader, Jim Hoffman, and I want to thank you for sharing your time with IRIS, the Iowa Radio Reading Information Service for the Blind.

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0: 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I'm Carol Hunter, and my partner at the microphone for the next 90 minutes is Cecilia Benetti. 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Today's forecast calls for a high of 84, low of 69. Partly sunny and humid Saturday, winds southeast 6 to 12 miles per hour, a heavy thunderstorm Saturday night. Sunday, the forecast calls for a high of 89, low of 71, partly sunny and humid. Monday, high 89, low 69, a thunderstorm around. And Tuesday, high 85, low 69, a stray thunderstorm, humid. Looking at the almanac for Des Moines through 2 p.m. Thursday, the high temperature was 75 and the low was 66. Normal high is 85 and low is 66. The record high was 101 in 1918 and the record low was 53 in 1989. The front page of today's Register, the lead headline is about the war in the Middle East. Trump disputes missile shortage. There's a big photo package in the center of the page, racing fans converge on NASCAR Fan Fest, and Reynolds names new IPERS CEO to replace Samaranski. Here with our first article is Cecilia.
1: Trump disputes missile shortage. The war on Iran has severely depleted key U.S. missile stockpiles and left the nation and its allies in a vulnerable position for potentially years to come, several experts and reports say. U.S. missile stockpiles were low before President Donald Trump and ally Israel launched the war on February 28th. Now the nation's missile inventory is depleted to the point where analysts think it could soon be exhausted. This really has long-term strategic implications for the United States, said Kelly A. Grieco, a senior fellow at the Stimson Center, a think tank focused on global peace. It's going to take years to get back up to the levels we had before we started this war, and that pre-war level was already too low. There has been a Center for Strategic and International Studies shortage and analysis, a Washington Post report on Trump clashing with defense officials over stockpile issues, and a Reuters report that the United States has nearly exhausted key munitions. The president insisted in an August 6th social media post that the United States has massive amounts of munitions, especially of a certain type. Later in the day, he told reporters that the United States has a virtual unlimited supply of missiles. He added the caveat that for certain missile types, supply is tighter. Pentagon officials slammed reported shortages as false. America's military remains the most powerful fighting force on Earth, Pentagon spokesperson Sean Parnell said in a statement. We have everything required to strike at the time and place of the president's choosing. Across multiple combatant commands, we have already executed successful operations while maintaining a deep, ready arsenal to defend our people and our interests. Any adversary who confuses media noise with American weakness will discover the truth the hard way. Yet experts estimated, based on military disclosures of attacks on the Islamic Republic, that the war on Iran has depleted some of the U.S.'s most important munitions. Stockpile estimates are based on missile procurement numbers and federal budget documents compared against public disclosures regarding their use in the war, experts said. According to the Center for Strategic and International Studies analysis, the United States has used about half of its Patriot and THAAD defense missile inventories, and one-third of its long-range ground attack Tomahawk missiles over the course of the war. Mark F. Kantsian, the lead author of the analysis, estimated the remaining inventory could be seriously exhausted if the war drags on for several more months. For a war against Iran, we could continue for some time, for months, Kantsian said. But my suspicion is the Joint Chiefs of Staff sees us at a danger point for conflict with China, where we'd need all these missiles, and that's why we'd call this a window of vulnerability. Kantsian noted that the United States is well supplied in mid- and short-range munitions, though those weapons carry added risk. If there were a war before we rebuild these stockpiles, the U.S. will have greater losses and casualties, Kantsian said. For attack, we'll have to use something with a shorter range, which is much riskier, and then for defense, we'll run out and not be able to stop incoming missiles. The U.S. stockpiles were low before the war, lawmakers have said. Our stockpiles of critical defense articles have fallen to dangerously low levels, House Armed Services Committee Chair Mike Rogers, Republican from Alabama, said in a March 4 statement just a few days into the conflict. The consequences are clear. There are growing doubts about our ability to sustain a protracted fight against China. U.S. missile shortages are always becoming a factor in Ukraine's war against Russia. Ukraine is one of several American allies that rely on U.S.-made systems for defense. Trump on August 6 blamed some of the stockpile depletion on Ukraine. The United States has given the country around 600 defense missiles since Russia invaded in 2022. President Vladimir Zelensky warned on August 1 that the country had run out of Patriot missiles. That day, Ukrainian air defenses were able to stop just one of 27 Russian attacked missiles. Other allies that could be impacted by the shortage include Japan and Taiwan, as well as the Persian Gulf nations currently fighting off Iranian attacks. If the fighting starts up again and the Iranians keep firing missiles at the Gulf states, then they'll be screaming for additional missiles, Kantsian said. Refilling missile stockpiles will take years due to manufacturing constraints, a handful of experts said. According to the Strategic Studies Center analysis, the nation will not be back at pre-war defense missile levels until the middle of 2029 and at pre-war Tomahawk missile levels until 2030 or 2031. There are many reasons for the shortage in munitions. The missiles are difficult to manufacture. Supply chain squeezes can interrupt production, and the United States has not faced an adversary that could meaningfully strike back for decades, so the nation hasn't needed as many missiles. Production decisions are also made years in advance. Another factor in defense systems, including Patriot missiles, is the typically 2 to 3 interceptor missiles are fired at every attack missile. Iran is estimated to have fired well over 1,000 attack missiles over the course of the war. Years of the United States fighting in unofficial wars has also hurt supply. These include, according to Center for Strategic and International Studies estimates, hundreds of defense missiles used by the Biden administration in fighting the Houthis in the Red Sea, as well as dozens of attack missiles that were used to attack Iran in 2025 in the raid to capture Venezuelan President Nicolas Maduro, and in the Christmas Day attacks on the Islamic State group in Nigeria. Grieco said the shortages resulting from the Iran war could illustrate the limit of American resources.
0: Thank you, Cecilia. In the middle of the front page today is a photo package, Racing Fans Converge on NASCAR Fan Fest. The top largest photo shows Randy Madison taking a photo of a NASCAR Cup Series car during the Iowa Fan Fest on August 6th in Des Moines. A smaller photo shows a smiling young boy, his photo shot through the window of an auto. One shows Allie and Walker, two golden retrievers with bandanas around their necks, posing for a photo in front of a NASCAR car. Verity Austin looks at the Bill France Cup during NASCAR's Fan Fest. And the final photo shows Carl Carr with a hat that's made up of a long big corn cob biting into a piece of sweet corn during the Fan Fest. The other story on today's Register front page, Register Reynolds names new IPERS CEO to replace Samaranski, by Stephen Gruber Miller of the Register. Governor Kim Reynolds appointed the former head of Maryland's state retirement system to take over the Iowa Public Employees Retirement System in the wake of its CEO's resignation earlier this year. Reynolds announced Friday, August 7th, she tapped Martin Novin to take over IPERS as its CEO effective August 24th. Novin was executive director of the Maryland State Retirement and Pension System from 2021 to 2025. Novin will replace Greg Samaradsky, who resigned May 1st amid a misconduct investigation. Reynolds also fired another top IPERS official, former Chief Benefits Officer Stephen Herbert, on May 7th. Records show Herbert was fired for violating portions of an employee handbook, including the state's sexual harassment policy. IPERS is Iowa's largest public pension system, serving more than 424,000 current and former public employees. It oversees about $47 billion in investments and pays out $2.76 billion in benefits annually. Reynolds and IPERS officials have repeatedly said that the investigation into Samaranski and Herbert did not place the fund's investments at risk. Reynolds said in a statement, quote, Martin Novin knows what it means to partner with industry leaders, trustees, policymakers, and legislators to deliver long-term outcomes and strong fund performance. The depth of his experience in public retirement systems is unmatched and will add immeasurable value for IPERS and its members, end quote. Maryland's retirement system, which Novin oversaw, has a $75 billion defined benefit plan and about 430,000 members. Before leading Maryland's system, Novin was executive director of the State University's Retirement System of Illinois from 2016 through 2021, according to a news release from Reynolds' office. That system had a $30 million budget and 230,000 members in Illinois' higher education system. Novin's LinkedIn profile lists previous jobs at TIAA and as a deputy treasurer in the Illinois State Treasurer's Office. According to the profile, he holds a bachelor's degree from the University of Illinois Urbana-Champaign and a law degree from the University of Texas School of Law. Novin said in a statement, quote, I am deeply grateful for Governor Reynolds' trust and confidence in appointing me to lead Iowa's largest public retirement system. It's a privilege to serve the many Iowans who depend on IPERS, and I am committed to advancing the organization's mission and ensuring the long-term strength and stability of the systems as IPERS CEO, end quote. In an August 6th appointment letter, Reynolds told Novin his salary range would be based on pay grade 53, which falls between $202,000 and $288,000 per year. Iowa law states that the IPERS Investment Board sets the CEO's salary. Novin will also receive up to $50,000 in reimbursement for relocation expenses, the letter said. Novin will serve the remainder of Samaranski's four-year term as CEO, which ends April 30, 2028, subject to his confirmation by the Iowa Senate next year. IPERS reported in December that the system's fund ratio was 92.17% at the end of fiscal year 2025, an improvement from 90.75% at the end of the prior fiscal year. Novin's appointment follows an unusual few months at IPERS with the removal of two of the system's top employees. Reynolds first appointed Samaranski as IPERS CEO in 2020. She placed him on administrative leave on April 1st amid the misconduct investigation, and he submitted his resignation letter on May 1st. Since Samaranski was placed on leave, IPERS General Counsel Elizabeth Hennessy has served as acting CEO. Samaranski hired Herbert in May 2025 after the two worked together at an Alaska wealth management firm. Before coming to Iowa, Herbert was fired from his job as chief investments officer at the Kentucky Public Pension Authority. In a termination letter to Herbert, Hennessy wrote that he violated several state policies, including breaking rules about the use of state property, discrimination, maintaining a violence-free workplace, and employee ethics rules. Rachel Simon, a spokesperson for IPERS, said the search for a new chief benefits officer is ongoing.
1: Moving to the Metro in Iowa section, Cyclospora infections reach 55 of Iowa's 99 counties. The Iowa Department of Health and Human Services has added a new dashboard to monitor outbreaks of Cyclospora infections after the CDC expanded the outbreak to include Iowa and five other states. In a previous update, HHS said that 47 of the state's 2026 infections were in patients who had traveled internationally and likely acquired the infection outside of the United States. So far, 272 infections have been reported in 2026, a number expected to increase as the HHS continues to investigate. That is more than 200 cases above 2025, when 69 cases were confirmed. The bulk of new laboratory confirmed infections happened the week of July 5th, with more than 100 cases logged. Iowa confirmed 46 new cases since the previous update on July 30th. The infection has been reported in seven additional counties, reaching a total of 55 of Iowa's 99 counties. Where can I find Iowa HHS's new weekly Cyclospora report? The HHS will release a new weekly Cyclospora report on its disease information dashboard, which also has information on measles, West Nile, and other diseases. Where are most Cyclosporiasis cases in Iowa? While Iowa's HHS's weekly report does not break down exact totals for each county, it does provide a range. The majority of cases are occurring in the Des Moines metro area. Dallas County has the highest number of cases, reporting between 51 and 71 cases. Polk County has reported 31 to 50 cases. Warren County has 11 to 30 cases. In western Iowa, Pottawatomie County has also reported 11 to 30 cases. All other counties have 10 or fewer cases. What are the Cyclosporiasis symptoms to watch for? The parasitic infection can cause explosive diarrhea, cramping, nausea, fatigue, and other symptoms. Officials are probing whether a food or produce item is the source of a surge in cases of Cyclosporiasis. U.S. Centers for Disease Control and Prevention officials said symptoms can appear 2 days to 2 weeks after someone is infected with a parasite. The organization also issued a health alert to doctors, other medical providers, and public health officials about the outbreak. What's happening nationally with Cyclosporiasis? The largest outbreak has been linked to iceberg lettuce grown by produce giant Taylor Farms in central Mexico, prompting the company to initiate a recall on July 17th. Iowa is one of 15 states with cases linked to lettuce, the CDC said on August 4th. Cases have been reported in 47 states, with a large number of cases reported in Michigan and Ohio. Federal health authorities are still investigating the sources of what they believe to be multiple separate outbreaks. Is Cyclosporiasis caused by produce? What to know about possible sources? People often get sick with cyclosporosis by consuming water or food contaminated with feces, according to the CDC. Oftentimes, the Cyclospora parasite spreads through produce. How to reduce risk of Cyclosporiasis? Besides potentially avoiding certain food items altogether, people can take other steps to reduce the risk of contracting Cyclosporiasis, such as cooking fruits and vegetables and immediately refrigerating prepared produce. To reduce the risk of foodborne illnesses from produce, the CDC recommends taking the following measures. Wash your hands with soap and water when handling raw fruits and vegetables. Wash all fruits and vegetables thoroughly under running water before eating, cutting, or cooking. Fruits and vegetables that are labeled pre-washed do not need to be washed again at home. Scrub firm fruits and vegetables such as melons and cucumbers with a clean produce brush. Remove any damaged or bruised areas on fruits and vegetables before preparing and eating. And lastly, refrigerate cut, peeled, or cooked fruits and vegetables as soon as possible.
0: The Metro and Iowa cover also boasts a photo package today, three photos. Classical Music Festival in Park. The inaugural Rolling Hills Music Festival kicked off Thursday, August 6th at McFarland Park. Residents strolled the trails listening to live classical music. The festival continues through Sunday with performances at the Ames History Museum and the library. The largest photo shows Gretchen Thiesfield with violin, Neil Park with cello, and Dekel Luban with violin, and Natalie Cruden with violin as they perform music during the Rolling Hills Music Festival. And the photo shows three of them, the ones playing violins, standing to play, and the cellist sitting to play his instrument. And they're on a large grassy expanse with trees and a pond in the background. A smaller photo shows Caleb Hans Polacek playing a violin. And another photo shows Erica Leek McKnight with flute and Stephen Kennedy with guitar performing on sort of an outdoor wooden platform with some benches and tables. Another story on the Metro and Iowa cover, Lighted Bridge reopens in Adel. Celebration set August 21st after arson repairs by Philip Sitter of the Register. The Adel Lighted Bridge that's been closed since a 2025 arson will reopen to the public on Saturday, August 8th in Dallas County, with a bigger celebration of the reopening to come later this month. Without the bridge in Adel, cyclists on the Raccoon River Valley Trail could not complete a nearly 120-mile paved loop that includes the connected High Trestle Trail. But Dallas County Conservation announced that the connection has been restored. According to a Dallas County Conservation news release, quote, reopening the bridge represents a major milestone made possible through the work of everyone involved in the restoration effort and the tremendous support of the community, end quote. A fire on the east end of the bridge that crossed the Raccoon River was reported at about 2 a.m. May 12, 2025. Firefighters from Adel and six nearby towns extinguished the blaze, but not before a wooden span of the bridge, known for LED lights operating from sundown to 1 a.m., was severely damaged to the point that county officials determined a 150-foot section needed to be replaced. Two 19-year-olds and a 20-year-old, all from Adel, were arrested in connection with the fire. Two pleaded guilty to charges and received probation and fines. The third was sentenced in February to 5 years probation. The Dallas County Board of Supervisors on December 9, 2025, accepted a $598,000 bid from RW Excavating Solutions, LC to replace the damaged section with a pre-engineered steel truss span similar to a rehabilitated bridge over Mosquito Creek north of Redfield. Engineering and Design Services added $96,000 to the cost, bringing the total to about $694,000. Dallas County Conservation, the Adel Partners Chamber, and Raccoon River Valley Trail Association partnered to collect $100,000 in a Bridge Us Back fundraising campaign and exceeded the goal by the end of October 2025. More than $114,000 has been raised. A Bridge Us Back celebration is planned for August 21st, which will include a community bike ride from Waukee to Adel at 5 p.m., followed by a ribbon-cutting ceremony at 6 p.m. at the bridge. More information about the celebration and registration for the bike ride is available through the Raccoon River Valley Trail Association at raccoonrivervalleytrail.org. Event updates will be available on social media through the Trail Association, Adel Chamber and Economic Development, and Dallas County Conservation.
1: E. coli levels make swimming unsafe at these 16 Iowa beaches. 16 beaches are not recommended for swimming, the same number as the week of July 31st, albeit with some beaches swapped around. That's still the highest number of beaches with dangerous amounts of E. coli since the 2026 season started. The Iowa DNR provides weekly updates on which state beaches are experiencing high levels of E. coli or algae that can be dangerous to swimmers. You can check the latest reports on the DNR website or by calling 515-725-3434. Staff collect weekly samples at 41 state-owned swimming beaches to determine the public's risk of coming in contact with waterborne diseases. Testing starts a week before Memorial Day and runs through Labor Day. The 16 beaches are Backbone Beach. The beach classification is vulnerable. Last date tested was August 5th, and the test results exceeded single sample limit of 5 sample geomean standard for E. coli. Not sure what that means, but that's what's written. Beads Lake Beach. Beach classification is vulnerable. Last tested on August 4th, test results exceeded single sample limit and 5 sample geomean standard for E. coli. Big Creek Beach, the classification is listed as less vulnerable. Last date of testing was August 4th, test results exceeded 5 sample geomean standard for E. coli. Bob White State Park, the beach classification was not made available. Last tested was on July 29th. Test results on that or around that date exceeded single sample limit for E. coli. Clear Lake State Park Beach. Beach classification is less vulnerable. Last tested on August 4th. Exceeded single sample limit of 5 sample geomean standard for E. coli. Denison Beach. Beach classification, again, less vulnerable. Last date tested August 4th. This, too, exceeded 5 sample geomean standard for E. coli. Emerson Bay Beach is classified as vulnerable. Last date tested August 5th. Exceeded 5 sample geomean standard for E. coli. George Wythe Beach, vulnerable. Last date tested was August 5th. Exceeded 5 sample geomean standard for E. coli. Lake Aquabi, less vulnerable. Last tested on August 5th. Exceeded 5 sample geomean standard for E. coli. Lake Darling is listed as vulnerable. Tested August 4th. Exceeded single sample limit and 5 sample geomean standard for E. coli. Lake Manawa Beach, vulnerable. Tested August 4th, exceeded single sample limit and 5 sample geomean standard for E. coli. McIntosh Woods Beach is vulnerable. Tested August 4th, exceeded single sample limit and 5 sample geomean standard for E. coli. Nine Eagles Beach is vulnerable. Tested on July 29th. The results of that beach's test exceeded single sample limit and 5 sample geomean standard for E. coli. Pleasant Creek Beach, vulnerable, tested August 5th, exceeded 5 sample geomean standard for E. coli. Prairie Rose Beach, vulnerable, tested August 4th, exceeded single sample limit and 5 sample geomean standard for E. coli. Union Grove Beach, classified as vulnerable, tested on August 5th, exceeded single sample limit and 5 sample geomean standard for E. coli. What other beaches are not recommended for swimming? The Iowa DNR also tracks reports for 39 city or county beaches across the state. This week, 7 of the beaches reported E. coli levels above the single sample limit. In the Des Moines Metro, the Blue Heron Lake in Raccoon River Park in West Des Moines has improved back to safe levels. Grays Lake in Des Moines is also okay to swim in. Which Iowa beaches have improved to okay for swimming? 2 beaches have improved back onto the list as okay to swim since the July 31st results. Those two beaches are Black Hawk Beach and Crandall's Beach. Which Iowa beaches have special statuses? Blue Lake Beach, while Lewis and Clark State Park has reopened, the beach at Blue Lake Beach remains closed due to low water levels. DNR is not conducting testing while the beach is closed. Brushy Creek Beach, monitoring is currently suspended due to construction. And Lake Kiama, monitoring by DNR is currently suspended due to low lake water conditions. The DNR drained the lake in July 2024 for a major renovation and water quality improvement project that was set to last through the spring of 2026. The DNR warns people to stay out of the lake bed, which might look dry but is soft and could quickly entrap people. How does the Iowa DNR classify Iowa's beaches based on their water quality? DNR officials classify state park beaches into one of three categories annually based on their history of bacteria results in recent years. Vulnerable, which means beaches are considered vulnerable when the geometric mean standard is exceeded in three or more of the five most recent sampling seasons. Transitional means that the beach's geometric mean standard is exceeded in two or fewer sampling seasons of the five most recent years of monitoring and was listed as vulnerable in the past monitoring season. And less vulnerable, which means the beach's geometric mean standard is exceeded in two or fewer sampling seasons of the five most recent years of monitoring and was listed as transitional or less vulnerable in past monitoring seasons.
0: Thank you, Cecilia. There are also a couple of local stories inside the front section of the Register today. Turek rips Dems on Senate Ag Committee for blocking farm bill by Stephen Gruber Miller of the Register. Josh Turek, Iowa's Democratic U.S. Senate nominee, is blasting Senate Democrats for voting down a new farm bill in the Senate Agriculture Committee. Senate Democrats blocked the legislation in an August 6 vote as they sought to secure a two-year delay in state cost-sharing requirements for the Supplemental Nutrition Assistance Program, SNAP, that will kick in as a result of Republicans' One Big Beautiful Bill. Republicans offered a one-year delay but lacked the votes to pass the measure without the support of at least one Democrat on the committee. Turek said in a statement first provided to the Des Moines Register, quote, Iowa farmers have been waiting 3 years for an overdue farm bill, and today Democrats in the Senate failed them by letting the perfect be the enemy of the good. To be clear, I would have voted in support of this farm bill. This is just another example of a fundamentally broken Washington, and as Iowa's next U.S. Senator, I'll work with anyone to pass a damn farm bill, and I'll make it so Congress can't recess without passing one. Our farmers deserve no less, end quote. The One Big Beautiful Bill's SNAP requirements would force states with payment error rates above 6% to pay for a portion of SNAP benefits. That could mean millions of dollars of costs for states that are currently covered by the federal government. Iowa's SNAP error rate stood at 5.34% for federal fiscal year 2025, which means the state will not be on the hook for a portion of benefit costs in the first year the law's requirements kick in. The Agriculture Committee's 10-11 vote on the Farm Bill means that the legislation, which hasn't been updated since 2018, won't be considered until the Senate returns after its August recess. The committee's chair, Senator John Boozman of Arkansas, said he will reconvene for a new vote in September. Iowa Republican U.S. Representative Zach Nunn said Friday he's frustrated as well the Senate committee failed to pass a farm bill after the House provided bipartisan legislation. He said, quote, it's become a partisan exercise. This has never been the case before, end quote. Nunn said he wants a federal farm bill passed this year. Quote, I think September is our best path forward, end quote, said Nunn, announcing federal funding for a state water quality project August 7th on a farm near Alamon. His quote continues, let's bring Republicans and Democrats together. The president said he'd sign it. The House is already done, end quote. Turek, a state representative from Council Bluff, has said he'll push for legislation if elected that will prevent Congress from recessing until they have passed a farm bill. Turek's Republican opponent, U.S. Representative Ashley Hinson, has criticized Turek for missing a vote on a state-level Iowa farm bill this year while serving in the Iowa House. The Senate's farm bill draft did not include a top priority for Hinson and U.S. Senator Joni Ernst, the, quote, Save Our Bacon Act, end quote. Hinson is the lead House sponsor of the legislation, which would nullify laws such as California's Proposition 12, which restrict the sale of pork from pigs that are born from sows housed with less than 24 square feet of floor space. Iowa farm groups have criticized Proposition 12 for years. The Iowa Pork Producers Association sued over the law, but the U.S. Supreme Court ultimately declined to take the case in 2025. Backers of the Save Our Bacon Act say states shouldn't be able to place restrictions on how farmers in other states raise their livestock. They argue Proposition 12 imposes higher costs on farmers and consumers. At a news conference in July, Hinson said Proposition 12, quote, has a devastating impact on Iowa agriculture. Joss's talk is cheap on this after Iowa farmers were outraged over his support for Prop 12 and against my Save Our Bacon Act included in the farm bill. This was from a statement from Hinson. It continues, quote, unfortunately for Josh, Iowans know he's got $30 million reasons to keep siding with Chuck Schumer against Iowa farmers, end quote. Opponents say the Save Our Bacon Act would benefit large pork producers like Smithfield Foods, which is owned by a Chinese company, at the expense of smaller producers. Holly Bice, president and CEO of the American Meat Producers Association, which is running a multi-million dollar ad campaign in Iowa opposing the Save Our Bacon Act, cheered its exclusion from the farm bill draft. Bice said, quote, we commend the Senate for not advancing a farm bill that included the controversial Save Our Bacon Amendment. American family farmers are breathing a sigh of relief that this death sentence for their businesses and gift to China-owned companies has so far failed. It's time for legislatures to focus on agricultural policies that lift up American family farmers and leave dangerous, divisive legislation like Save Our Bacon in the past, end quote. Joe Maxwell, president of Farm Action Fund, which has endorsed Turek, said leaving the Save Our Bacon Act out of the farm bill reflects the legislation's unpopularity. Maxwell said, quote, the current farm crisis had led to increasing bankruptcies and hardship for Iowa farmers. We need representatives who will confront the corporate monopolies squeezing our farmers instead of doing the bidding of China-owned meat packers seeking to overturn the right of states to regulate their food and farm policies as they see fit, end quote.
1: I believe this is the last local news article. Teen gets deferred judgment in armed invasion of Des Moines home. A teen charged with stealing $60,000 in an armed home invasion has received a deferred judgment in a deal with prosecutors. Mohammed Abukar, age 19, was charged with first-degree robbery in the May 2025 case. According to police, the holdup came after a teen living in the home posted photos on social media showing a large amount of cash there. Police said Abukar and several accomplices entered the home to steal the money, which belonged to the teen's mother. They said Abukar, who knew the teen, threatened the home's occupants with a firearm and at one point bit the teen, causing injuries. Abukar pleaded guilty in March in a deal that resulted in his charge being amended to lesser counts of theft, burglary, and assault. On July 31st, he appeared for sentencing and received a deferred judgment on, meaning the charges may be removed from his record if he follows the court's requirements. That includes completing 3 years of probation and paying more than $3,000 in penalties and $60,000 in restitution. In a separate case included in the same plea deal, Abukar pleaded guilty to a misdemeanor drug offense and was sentenced to 30 days he already had served. In the wake of the 2025 robbery, Des Moines police discouraged residents from keeping large sums of cash at home. While having some cash on hand could be helpful at some point, there is a lot of risk that comes with keeping large sums of cash in your home, spokesperson Sergeant Paul Prezik said. The risk of fire or theft and the possibility that your insurance company may not cover a large loss of cash makes a bank or other financial institution a much safer option.
0: Now we'll turn to national and international news. Study finds decline in free speech expectations by Brianna J. Frank of USA Today. Just over half of Americans today feel very or mostly free to express their political views, according to a new study by the Knight Foundation. Of the more than 25,000 Americans surveyed between May 4th and May 26th, 72% said they felt very or mostly free to do the same 10 years ago, and 42% said they expected to feel the same 10 years from now. The roughly half-and-half split over the state of free expression today, quote, conceals wide variability between different groups, end quote, a Knight Foundation fact sheet said. Among Hispanic Americans, for example, that number lowered to 41%, while 38% of Black respondents said they felt free to express their political views. Other demographic groups, which the Knight Foundation described as being, quote, in crisis, end quote, also hovered around 40%, including current students, LGBTQ plus Americans, and adults between the ages of 18 and 24. Demographic groups that expressed more confidence in the state of free expression included Republicans, with around three-fourths of respondents saying they felt very or mostly free to express their political views, and white Americans, with 63% saying the same. Among the other findings, nearly one-fourth of respondents, 22%, said they felt not very or not at all free, quote, to peacefully protest about controversial issues in public spaces, end quote, while 48% said they felt very or mostly free to do so. Nearly one-fourth of respondents, 22%, said they felt not very or not at all free to, quote, express political views or criticisms of government officials on social media, end quote, while 48% said they felt very or mostly free to do so. Just over half, 52% of respondents, said they felt very free or mostly free to, quote, create, perform, or display art, music, or cultural works that some might find controversial, end quote, while 16% said they felt not very or not at all free to do so. The findings come amid broader public discussion about free speech under President Donald Trump's administration. Trump vowed in his campaign to, quote, bring back free speech, end quote, and signed an executive order calling government censorship of speech intolerable in a free society, and declared in October that his administration, quote, took the freedom of speech away, end quote, as it relates to flag burning, an activity the Supreme Court has long recognized as protected speech. His administration has also been accused of attempting to stifle anti-Trump speech. A federal judge in June ruled against the administration in its effort to remove a protest group's 8647 flag that they displayed in an ongoing demonstration in Washington. Some Trump supporters have interpreted the number as a threat because 86 is a slang term that means to throw out or to get rid of, and Trump is the 47th U.S. president.
1: Prosecutors seek more charges in Washington arson case. A man accused of starting a major wildfire that continued to burn in northeast Washington on August 6 told investigators he had planned the fire for weeks before setting it, according to court documents released in the case. Aaron Farinacci, age 37, was arrested August 3rd and charged with first-degree arson in connection with the Old Trails fire that sparked August 1st, just northwest of Spokane, Washington, the state's second-largest city. The blaze is among three significant wildfires that continued to burn around the region after destroying hundreds of homes and other structures and forcing tens of thousands of evacuations. According to amended court papers filed by prosecutors August 5th, Spokane County Detective Michael Drapeau said Farinacci provided additional details during a post-arrest interview about the Old Trails fire and his alleged intent in setting it. According to the amended court filings reviewed by USA Today, investigators said Farinacci also called arson an easy crime to get away with and told police he began planning the fire about 2 weeks before he set the blaze. He also allegedly told police he researched the weather to predict a day that would have conditions ideal to start a fire, and that he fell and hurt his tailbone during the fire. When first questioned by authorities, Farinacci initially denied being in the area where the fire broke out, but Spokane County Sheriff John Knowles said a witness reported seeing a man, later identified as Farinacci, kneeling in the area where the fire started and looking nervous. Authorities said they found him with matches and a lighter, though court documents say he denied starting the blaze. According to investigators, Farinacci was contacted by law enforcement on at least two previous occasions in 2025 in relation to several fires in the same region. He was also previously convicted of manslaughter for fatally shooting his father in 2010 in Arizona. According to the amended court filings, Farinacci told investigators he started 25 other fires in Spokane County that threatened human lives, structures, woodland, and property. Prosecutors are now seeking four additional arson charges based on Farinacci's reported admission. As of August 6, a judge has not yet ruled whether probable cause existed to support those charges. An investigator said they were unable to corroborate Farinacci's involvement in the other fires. But investigators in court filings said they were able to connect him to the following fires: the Aubrey White fire that broke out July 6, 2025, brush fires on July 8, 2025, which forced evacuations of multiple homes. According to new information in court papers, investigators had questioned Farinacci at the scene of those fires, sitting on a rock. The Equestrian fire broke out on August 11, 2025. According to newly filed court documents, Farinacci was photographed at the scene sitting on a bench and appearing out of breath. Investigators said he was wearing the same shirt seen in images from the Old Trails fire. And the Indian Bluff fire, which began on July 24, 2026. Court records show a public defender was appointed for Farinacci.
0: Thank you, Cecilia. Blanche gets boost with Cassidy support. Other Republican senators voice concerns, by Aisha Bagchi of USA Today. I'll go ahead and read this story because it provides good context of what led up to the Senate's vote. But there is an update that happened after this story was published. The Senate did vote early this morning in favor of Cassidy's confirmation. The vote was 50 to 49. Iowa's two Republican senators, Senator Chuck Grassley and Senator Joni Ernst, both voted in favor of his confirmation. Only two Republican senators, Lisa Murkowski of Alaska and Susan Collins of Maine, voted against his confirmation. Dateline Washington. Acting Attorney General Todd Blanche's bid to fill that role permanently appeared poised for success after Republican Senator Bill Cassidy of Louisiana announced August 7th that he would vote in Blanche's favor. Cassidy, who is slated to step away from the Senate in January after losing his Republican primary this year to a candidate backed by President Donald Trump, said from the Senate floor that Blanche isn't a perfect choice to run the Justice Department. Cassidy said, quote, "But the choice is not between perfection and Mr. Blanche. It is between Mr. Blanche and another acting attorney general who may not run the department effectively under President Trump and who, indeed, may not be as good as Mr. Blanche," unquote. It was clear by the morning of August 7th that the nomination of Blanche, a former personal defense lawyer to Trump, was at risk. With Cassidy's vote, Blanche will now likely squeak through. Alaska Senator Lisa Murkowski, a Republican, announced on social media in the morning that she wouldn't support his bid. She said the Trump administration had accelerated politicization of the Department of Justice, and she also took issue with Blanche's handling of the Epstein files and what she described as sweeping immunity protections he gave Trump in a controversial settlement. Murkowski's announcement followed Republican Maine Senator Susan Collins' statement August 4th that she also wouldn't support Blanche's bid. Collins voiced similar concerns over the immunity for Trump, Blanche's decision to approve a $1.8 billion anti-weaponization fund that he has since walked back, and DOJ politicization. The two Republican women's opposition meant Blanche needed every remaining Republican to vote in his favor. Democratic U.S. Senator John Fetterman, who has voted to confirm numerous Trump nominees, doesn't plan to offer his support in confirming Blanche. Blanche, whom Trump nominated to become the permanent attorney general in June, already faced a volatile nomination process in recent weeks. Two Republican senators on the Judiciary Committee, Senators John Cornyn of Texas and Tom Tillis of North Carolina, who, like Cassidy, are slated to exit the Senate in January, temporarily withheld their support. The Republican pair later agreed to support Blanche after he made concessions when it came to the DOJ settlement conferring benefits to Trump and Trump allies. The deal attempted to settle a lawsuit brought by Trump, his two oldest sons, and the Trump Organization. The lawsuit alleged the IRS owed them $10 billion for failing to prevent a contractor from leaking their tax information.

0: The New York Times reported in 2020 that Trump was in a decade-long audit battle with the IRS over a claimed $72.9 million tax refund. Losing that battle could cost him more than $100 million, according to the Times. The deal has been widely criticized as self-dealing on Trump's part, given he nominates and can fire DOJ leaders. Florida federal judge Kathleen N. Williams ruled July 13th the lawsuit was essentially an attempt to legitimize giving the president benefits and prohibited the Trumps from using or referring to the deal in any official proceedings. However, it's unclear whether and how her order constrains the DOJ's and IRS's private dealings with the president. Facing bipartisan backlash from Congress, Blash issued a state document formally dropping the funding and a second document clarifying that the Trump immunity on tax issues is limited to Trump, his two oldest sons, and the Trump Organization, and only applies to past tax years. The Senate Judiciary Committee then voted 12 to 10 on party lines August 4th to advance Blanche's nomination to the full Senate. Critics say Blanche's promises aren't enough because the terms of the initial deal say it can only be modified, quote, with the written agreement of the parties, end quote, which would include Trump himself. They also say Blanche could change his mind or find other ways to direct taxpayer funds to January 6 rioters. Senator Shelton Whitehouse, Democrat of Rhode Island, said in an August 4th hearing, quote, there is enough weasel room in these documents to drive a truck through, end quote. He made that quote shortly before the Judiciary Committee approved Blanche's nomination along party lines. Blanche has also come under fire for pursuing federal charges in North Carolina against former FBI Director James Comey, a prominent Trump critic. Trump publicly called for Comey to face unspecified charges in a September 25th social media post. The charges allege Comey threatened to harm or kill the president by posting on social media an image of seashells in the shape of 8647. 86 is a slang term that means to throw out or to get rid of. According to Merriam-Webster, Trump is the 47th U.S. president. Tillis himself criticized the case at the August 4th hearing, even while he voted to advance Blanche's nomination. Tillis said, quote, the 8647, some bonehead in North Carolina thinks that's a crime. Well, they better damn sure have information to back it up, because if all it is a picture, that person should lose his job, his or her job, end quote. It's the second criminal case brought against Comey under the current Trump administration. The first case, alleging Comey lied to Congress, was dismissed in November. Senate Judiciary Committee Chairman Chuck Grassley, Republican of Iowa, defended the DOJ's record under Blanche at a July 15th hearing, praising the DOJ's capture of fugitives on the FBI's most wanted list and arrests of people tied to the illegal fentanyl trade. Cassidy also praised Blanche as, quote, a hands-on administrator, end quote, who has prioritized tackling violent crime, human and drug trafficking, and fraud. Cassidy emphasized that former Attorney General Bill Barr, who served in that role under President George H.W. Bush and during Trump's first presidency, has said in an endorsement that Blanche, quote, will run the department as effectively as anyone could under President Trump, end quote.
1: U.S. employers shed 23,000 jobs in July. U.S. employers shed 23,000 jobs in July, the Bureau of Labor Statistics said August 7th, a figure far below analysts' expectations and downward revisions to job growth numbers for May and June reflect a weaker labor market than previously estimated. The July job losses come after hiring slowed in June following an earlier rebound from historically weak job creation in 2025. The July estimate comes in below the department's now revised estimated gains of 20,000 jobs added in June and 63,000 added in May. The unemployment rate ticked down to 4.1% in July. After 3 months of holding steady at 4.3%, it dropped to 4.2% in June, though some experts attributed that dip to a decline in the number of people looking for work rather than a significant rise in those getting hired.

The labor force participation rate fell to 61.4% in July, slightly down from 61.5% in June, which marked the lowest reading since March 2021. With job opportunities remaining scarce, more workers are exiting the labor market entirely. Zip Recruiter labor economist Noel Bouchard said in a note to USA Today, average hourly earnings for employees on private non-farm payrolls rose by 2 cents to $37.62 in July, the BLS said. Over the past 12 months, they have increased 3.2%, falling short of 3.5% year-over-year increase in consumer prices recorded in June. The Bureau's Consumer Price Index report due on August 12th will reveal whether workers' paychecks kept up with inflation in July. Healthcare, typically a reliable engine of job growth, was the only industry to post notable gains in July, adding 22,000 roles. While that figure still represents growth, it's lower than the sector's average monthly gain of 36,000 over the past 12 months. While the BLS jobs report is generally considered the gold standard for labor market data, ADP's National Employment Report released August 5th also offers a look into private sector hiring trends. It tells a different story, suggesting private U.S. employers added 44,000 jobs in July, driven by 36,000 roles added in the education and health services sector.

That music signals that it's time to announce today's birthdays. And it's a big day for birthdays. We have 7 to read off today. So happy birthday to Lee Bailey of Mason City, Ward Harrington of Mason City, Mardell E. Johnson of North Liberty, Pamela Pauley of Waukee, Becky J. Sams of Farnhamville, Norman Shala of Kelowna, and Donna Smithart of Ottumwa. So again, happy birthday to Lee, Ward, Mardell, Pamela, Becky, Norman, and Donna. We hope you have a terrific day. If you haven't sent your birthday to us, please do by giving us a call at 515-243-6833. We'd like to give you a shout-out on your big day. 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Trump open to contempt charges against Fauci by Joey Garrison of USA Today. Dateline, Washington.